0: Iran says that the helicopter crash may have been unintentional. Tehran has not taken responsibility for the incident. Israel bombs southern Lebanon and tens of thousands of civilians flee the city of Tyre, moving north. Authorities call for calm as far-right protesters set fire on the streets of Belfast after a knife attack involving a refugee.
1: To some, it eases pain. To others, it's a path to addiction. The Trump administration is reclassifying medical marijuana. The plan is to open up new research, but critics say it's being driven by an ignorance of risk. That's later on This Is America.
0: We begin with breaking news. The US has launched a series of attacks on Iran, saying they're in response to the downing of a US Apache helicopter in the Strait of Hormuz on Monday. US media site Axios is reporting they've hit air defense and radar system targets. Iranian Foreign Minister Abbas Araghchi responded on social media, saying, "Despite its defeats on the battlefield, the US opted to test our determination. Our powerful armed forces will leave no attack or threat unanswered. Leave our region if you want to be safe." History of the Persian Gulf has many chapters on dire fates of intruding outsiders. Well, explosions have been heard in the Sirik port area where the southern coast of Iran meets the Strait of Hormuz. Air defense activity was also heard on Keshem Island and in Bandar Abbas. Earlier, the US president accused Iran of being responsible for the Apache helicopter crash. Donald Trump wrote that a response was necessary. The US military has released a statement as well, saying US Central Command forces began launching self-defense strikes against Iran at 5 p.m. Eastern time today at the commander-in-chief's direction. This is in response to yesterday's downing of a US Army Apache helicopter. The mission is a proportional response to unjustified Iranian aggression. Well, we have our chief US correspondent, Alan Fisher, who is live for us at the White House. But first, let's go straight to Tehran and speak to our correspondent, Mohammed Val. So, Iranian Foreign Minister Abbas Araghchi's tone appears at least to have hardened significantly since these latest US strikes on Iran. What message do you think he's sending with these warnings? And what should we read into Tehran's next moves?
2: Well, let me start first with the latest, because we have fresh news of fresh reports of a new wave of strikes, not as comprehensive as the first one, but at least two areas were mentioned, Jask and Bandar Abbas again. That's in the last hour or so, even in the last few minutes or so, Bandar Abbas was mentioned as a place that has just been struck again. So the Americans have launched a new wave of strikes, but there is no clarity about the scope of this wave or whether it is going to be as large as the previous one or maybe limited one. As to your question, yes, the foreign minister has said several times, twice today, the same lines that the Americans have only one solution, which is to leave the area, the area, of course, of the Gulf region. And the Iranians are adamant that they will strike back against Americans by way of retaliation against tonight's strikes. We haven't seen that Iranian response yet. We don't know whether it will happen tonight or tomorrow or maybe in the next few days. Usually the Iranians take their time, but not during this war. Before this war, they used to take their time, but during this war, they have set a new dynamic whereby they strike directly against any new aggression, as they describe it. So there is the likelihood of a new escalation, but we don't know also, on the other hand, whether diplomacy will take precedence here, because there are proposals by the Americans being studied here in Iran. And Iran has always been saying that it has left the door open for diplomacy and for talks, but at the same time it says it doesn't trust the Americans, and the proof of the justification of that is that the Americans and the Israelis continue to strike against Iran and to create a situation whereby peace cannot happen.
0: Okay, let's go to our chief US correspondent, Alan Fisher, who's at the White House. Alan, so just remind us how we got to this point, because US officials

0: were describing these strikes on Iran as a limited proportional response, but it doesn't appear to be seen that way in Iran.
1: Certainly, Donald Trump was briefed about what had happened by the US military and his intelligence services. On social media, he said that there would be a response. The US carried out an investigation. We are told that they concluded that it was a one-way attack Predator drone, actually called a Shahid, that was sent in the region. This incident happened about 24 hours ago, just off the coast of Oman in the Strait of Hormuz. It downed an Apache helicopter. An unmanned surface drone was sent, and within 2 hours, both pilots were recovered safely. There were no injuries to them. Donald Trump, in a number of interviews in the afternoon, said that this wasn't a big deal, but clearly he'd suggested that there was going to be a response from the United States. That was backed up by a number of Republicans on Capitol Hill who said that the US couldn't let this go unpunished, that there had to be a response. And then about 3 hours ago, we got confirmation from CENTCOM that an operation was underway. We are told the targets then were, as Mohammed suggested, they were radar sites and missile defense sites. This, of course, calls into question Donald Trump's repeated suggestion that all of those sites had been all but obliterated and removed. But Donald Trump has given at least one interview since that operation happened. He said that this was going to be a strong and powerful response, but he didn't see it, and I'm paraphrasing now, he didn't see this as jeopardizing the ongoing peace talks. He thought that they could still move on with those talks. Of course, the big question mark over all of that and a suggestion by Donald Trump is exactly how Iran responds and whether or not we are now out of what has been described to me as the ceasefire and we're into tit-for-tat operations from the Iranians and the United States.
0: Mohammed, just coming back to you, going by what you said earlier, it appears that there have been two waves of strikes by the United States on Iran. Give us a bit more detail about the extent of those strikes, as far as you're aware, and what it suggests about how Iran is likely to respond, what sort of move they're likely to make.
2: Well, the second wave, as I have just said, is apparently limited, or so far it's still limited, at least the amount of information we have about it. And since just a few minutes ago, there was a new strike on Bandar Abbas, so that gives you an idea about the possibility of this operation still going on, and we may hear more more strikes happening in that area. The first wave was wider. There was at least five locations or even more around the Strait of Hormuz that were hit. The Americans talking about radar facilities, but the Iranians are not giving any details about the specific targets, and that's the usual thing they do. It takes time, and sometimes they mention only civilian objectives or targets that have been hit. We can say that the Iranians have said, even after the first wave, that they will retaliate. We haven't seen that retaliation happening so far, except for the activity of air defense in the areas that were targeted by the Americans. So it's a matter of time, probably tonight, probably tomorrow, we'll see the first reaction from Iran. But Iran has always confirmed that it is not going, as the foreign minister said, it is not going to leave any attack on Iran unanswered. That's the dynamic that they have set in motion since the beginning of this war, and that's the equation they want to maintain and keep alive, because they say that if they fail to retaliate, that will be seen as a sign of weakness by the Americans and the Israelis, and it will mean more aggression and a continuation of air strikes on the Iranian military capabilities and so on. So Iran is bracing, the Iranians are bracing for what will happen next. We don't know the nature of that retaliation and the size. We don't know whether the Iranians will maybe refrain from retaliation if there is some diplomatic pressure coming from Pakistan or other parties to this political operation that is going on at the same time in parallel with the military action.
0: Alan, President Trump and even Vice President J.D. Vance, in an interview earlier, continuing to project confidence that a deal with Iran remains within reach, despite this latest escalation and the escalation over the weekend. Is that optimism shared

0: across the administration, or is there a growing concern that events on the ground are now overtaking the diplomatic process?
1: Well, look, there have been a number of exchanges between the Iranians and the United States in the weeks before this, but this is undoubtedly the most significant, most dangerous moment since the ceasefire, as it's been called, has been holding, and certainly puts the idea of future attacks from both sides much sharper into focus. Donald Trump still believes there's a deal there to be done. He said again at the weekend that it could happen within the next few days. J.D. Vance, in an interview with the CBS network here in the United States, has suggested that there could be a deal within the next week. It's something we've heard repeatedly from the administration over several weeks now. But J.D. Vance also said there is a chance that a deal could take months, but there should be clarity before the midterms. That's in November, the midterm elections. So I think Donald Trump would like to get this sorted before then. He is perhaps hoping that by projecting confidence, he can move things forward. There's certainly discussions going on behind the scenes. The United States said that there are both sides involved, even though the Iranians said they pulled out of any negotiations because of the ongoing Israeli military operations in Lebanon. Certainly, the negotiators have been seen with Donald Trump over the last 24 hours or so. He is hoping that he can perhaps will some sort of deal. There are apparently still a number of stumbling blocks. Donald Trump had said that he didn't see many in the way, but what remains is obviously significant enough that at the moment we still haven't had pen on paper for a memorandum of understanding which would create the conditions where a much longer peace deal would be put into place, and then they could talk about the really important issues like the enriched uranium and Iran's nuclear program, which will take more than back and forth negotiations through the Pakistanis or even directly to sort out in a few days.
0: Okay, many thanks to both our correspondents, our chief US correspondent Alan Fisher there at the White House, and Mohammed Val, our correspondent in Tehran. Let's get more on this with Adam Clements. He's a former Pentagon official and former US defense attaché at American embassies across the Middle East. He joins us now from Washington, D.C. Good to speak to you again. So let's start with these latest remarks from Iran's foreign minister, Abbas Araghchi, where he says the United States has chosen to test Iran's determination, and he goes on to warn that Iran's armed forces will leave no attack or threat unanswered. What do you make of that shift in tone? Do you see that as significant?
2: Thank you, Malene. I think they're not inconsequential, but in my view, we need to distinguish between what may just be political noise, political rhetoric that has a domestic audience, and then in turn, how that is reflected in more private diplomatic communications through Pakistan, through another third party. I think it's also equally important to see what the United States, what its response is. We've learned lately that there have been maybe a few more attacks, U.S. responses, that is. And so if those continue, how the rhetoric, the war of words goes back and forth, how that evolves and changes. And, of course, as we've been following, anybody that's followed this, it's been very fluid, very changing almost hourly, sometimes depending on who you're talking with, and particularly the U.S. administration.
0: Yeah, if we're focusing on rhetoric, what we did hear from U.S. Central Command earlier was that the strikes on Iran were a proportional response to the downing of that helicopter. But if Iran now sees these strikes as a direct challenge to its credibility, do you think Washington may have triggered exactly the escalation that it wants to avoid?
2: Melanie, I'm trying to digest this as well. I think that Iran would have to naturally expect that if it would target one a U.S. helicopter, that it would receive a response. And probably just as we've seen some type of target attacks on its infrastructure with related to military infrastructure, radars, et cetera. So I don't see how this would be unexpected. So I think this is the question that we have, and what we've seen in the last few weeks is just another part of the low level of military back and forth, a tit for tat, that continues on, a battle of wills, a battle of attrition, that just continues to hum at lower tactical operational levels, while you still have strategic

0: strategic diplomatic discussions trying to get some type of larger ceasefire. And of course, contextually important that we've seen in the past few days, the messaging that the White House has given relative to Lebanon and Israel and Hezbollah conflict there.
1: In terms of Iran's messaging, it appears to be that that it thinks it can absorb pressure and still negotiate from a position of strength. Does the U.S. administration believe Tehran is under pressure to reach a deal, or is Washington increasingly confronting an Iran that feels that it has leverage?
0: Well, this is the question. Each side will still continue to go to the brink and step up to the line without stepping over it to try to achieve that leverage that you're talking about. I think very definitely Iran just surviving the conflict, just surviving another day, is a victory in itself. Of course, will give it some confidence. It still has limited conventional capabilities, but it still shows it can cause chaos as it has disrupted economically oil markets, et cetera. So I think you're right to highlight and imply here there's been probably a miscalculation from the U.S. administration going into this conflict. I think that's been well noted by much analysis. And I think the thing that is absent here in my mind from U.S. diplomacy is normally it's with it's internationalized. It uses partners, allies, and using many different tools, military, economic, diplomatic tools. And that's what's been absent here, of course, through third parties. But that's what was so hard of the previous economic sanctions against Iran. It was internationalized. And so I think that's a big missing piece here that we'll have to see something from the U.S. administration as it tries to pressure Iran into something that is that both sides can at least agree on, or at least they'll claim that there's some type of victory that each side has had.
1: Adam, good to talk to you again. Adam Clemens, former Pentagon official, former U.S. defense attaché at the American embassies in Jordan and Yemen. Now, just 24 hours after Israel and Iran traded strikes, Israel's army is escalating its attacks on southern Lebanon. Israel's assault is focusing on Tyre, southern Lebanon's second largest city. At least 9 people have been killed and 32 wounded so far. The army says it's targeting Hezbollah sites, but locals say residential and commercial areas are being hit. Meanwhile, tens of thousands of people are fleeing Tyre after Israel ordered the city's entire population of Lebanese civilians to leave. These were the scenes on the city's coastal highway earlier on Tuesday. The forced displacement order includes the urban center's Christian quarter. Israeli forces have killed an armed gunman who crossed from the Lebanese border into Israel. The Israeli army said the man opened fire on troops operating in the Upper Galilee area near the northern border. Newly released video appears to show the moments an Israeli soldier opened fire on a Palestinian family in the occupied West Bank, killing an infant. The footage published by Israeli human rights group B'Tselem shows the family vehicle approaching an Israeli military position in Hebron. A 7-month-old baby, Sami Abu Haika, was killed in the incident on Friday. Both of his parents were wounded. B'Tselem says the car was slowing down and posed no threat when the soldier shot at it. The United Nations says that during the first 5 months of this year, at least 44 Palestinians were killed in the occupied West Bank. A new report published by the UN says Israeli settler attacks on Palestinian homes and agricultural land have risen by 130% since 2023. Joel Evans reports, and a warning, some viewers may find images in this report disturbing.
2: Israeli settlers are ramping up violence across the occupied West Bank, and they're making it increasingly difficult and dangerous for farmers to tend to the animals they rely on to support themselves. Settlers are killing livestock as part of an ongoing campaign of intimidation. The Israeli rights group B'Tselem says these methods have become part of Israeli government policy to drive Palestinian communities from their homes. It has also released video showing settlers abusing and killing sheep, goats, donkeys, and other animals owned by Palestinians. In this video, a settler uses iron rods to beat a guard dog to death. Here, a pair of Israeli settlers drag the bodies of a dead goat and the bodies of a dead sheepdog along a road near Jericho. The Palestinian Authority's agricultural ministry says that since the beginning of this year, at least 8,000 goats or sheep have been killed or stolen across the occupied West Bank. The settlers are not only attacking livestock. Some 41,000 olive trees have been damaged since January. Israel's National Security Minister Itamar Ben-Gvir has voiced support for far-right settler groups like the Hilltop Youth, who attempt to set up illegal outposts throughout the occupied West Bank. Several European governments have imposed sanctions on the group. A new UN report published by the Commission of Inquiry on the Occupied Palestinian Territory found that since 2023, settler attacks on Palestinian villages and agricultural land had increased by 130%. The report details how Israeli institutions have supported and funded settlers in attacks that have killed, injured and displaced many Palestinians who have farmed on these lands for centuries. Joel Evans, Al Jazeera.
1: Authorities in Northern Ireland are appealing for calm after a knife attack in the capital on Monday. Hundreds of protesters took to the streets of Belfast after a 30-year-old Sudanese man was charged over the incident. They set fire to a number of vehicles, including a bus in the city's east. The victim was a man in his 40s and suffered significant injuries to his eyes and slash wounds. It comes at a time of heightened tensions in the United Kingdom after the murder of a student in Southampton by a Sikh man who falsely alleged it was a racially motivated attack.
3: I think people are feeling fearful, people are feeling angry, people are feeling a bag of emotions about what they have witnessed over the course of yesterday evening and into this morning. But my message today is one of calm, and don't allow those people that don't care about people here to incite hatred, to incite fear. Don't allow those people who are faceless to orchestrate campaigns and on the streets. I think that is something that I would want to underline from today's press conference.
1: Al Jazeera's Milena Veselinovic has the very latest from Belfast.
4: Well, disorder has erupted in Belfast on Tuesday night in the wake of a stabbing in the city of a man in his 40s. The outrage caused by the nationality of the man who has been now charged with attempted murder. He is Sudanese. He's a Sudanese national who had been in Northern Ireland on a refugee visa. Now, there had been calls on social media all day for people to come out and protest. Now, those protests now escalating into violence in certain places. You can see some plumes of smoke here in the background. Vehicles have been set alight, buses as well. Emergency services are here. You've got the fire brigade. We can also see rows of riot police ready to deploy as well. The city is dead. Even high-profile figures like Elon Musk have been tweeting about the protests. You can see the riot police being deployed now as we speak. There are several flashpoints in the city, roadblocks and groups of people setting even buses alight. This is exactly what community leaders said they did not want. Politicians have been calling for calm, as well as the police, to let authorities have enough time to do their job. Milena Veselinovic, Al Jazeera, Belfast, Northern Ireland.
1: A protester has been shot in Kenya during a demonstration against a planned US-funded facility to quarantine Americans exposed to Ebola virus. Police have been firing tear gas to disperse the crowds. Demonstrators in the central town of Nanyuki are demanding the closure of the isolation centre at an airbase. The High Court ordered the government to temporarily suspend the plan. Reports say preparations for the construction are still underway. Our correspondent Malcolm Webb was at that protest in Nanyuki town in central Kenya.
5: What began in the morning with a handful of activists and demonstrators, some wearing white boiler suits, others carrying model coffins and placards, turned this afternoon more violent. And in this whole neighbourhood where we are, along this road, there's been a series of burning roadblocks. Riot police have tried to contain it and managed to push a lot of the demonstrators away using tear gas and water cannon trucks. But still, Further down this street right now is still a crowd of demonstrators, still some burning roadblocks. We can see tear gas being fired there. There's a couple of police vehicles. So it escalated significantly in the afternoon. Demonstrators throwing stones and police retaliating.

0: hours, and all the demonstrators say that they don't believe the government's claim that this Ebola facility will bring them any benefit. They're deeply sceptical, and they say they don't want this facility in their town.
1: The hunt is over for a black bear that brought parts of a Japanese city to a standstill. After 3 days on the loose, the animal has been captured, ending a search that closed schools and dominated national headlines. But the incident highlights a growing problem in Japan. Kara Legg has more.
2: After 3 days roaming the streets of central Japan, a bear that forced schools to close and sparked a city-wide search has finally been captured. Dozens of police and officials joined the hunt for the animal in Utsunomiya, a city north of Tokyo. That came after multiple sightings, including at this shopping center. It was not immediately clear whether they were the same animal. The bear was filmed climbing out of a canal before running through a residential neighborhood.
3: It was near my house, so I first told my family not to go out and I just kept watching it. Then it climbed back up again.
2: The incident comes as the country struggles with a growing number of bear encounters. Last year, a record 13 people were killed in attacks across Japan, and it recorded more than 50,000 bear sightings in 1 year to March, more than double the previous record, which was set just 2 years earlier. Researchers mainly point to climate change affecting food supply, combined with rural depopulation that's bringing bears closer to towns in search of food. The increase has prompted the government to establish a task force aimed at reducing casualties. But sightings and attacks have remained alarmingly high this year, including around the outskirts of Tokyo. And recent incidents have included an attack at a factory in Fukushima that injured 4 people before the bear escaped.
4: This was closed, but the bear unlocked it and opened it. And then there was this screen door here, which the bear broke through to get out.
2: The latest bear, estimated to weigh about 100 kilograms, was eventually subdued with a tranquilizer dart fired by a zoo worker.
5: I missed twice, and then the last one hit.
2: The animal was loaded into a cage and taken away by authorities, bringing relief to those living in the area for now, amid growing concern about Japan's grisly problem. Kara Legg, Al Jazeera.
1: Still ahead on Al Jazeera after the break, This Is America unpacks marijuana and its legal paradox across the United States.
6: Tripoli, Lebanon's second largest city, is sheltering hundreds of thousands of refugees fleeing Israeli bombardment in the south. And 25-year-old Angelina volunteers to provide essential aid to the displaced. But with pressures at work and skyrocketing living costs, she's increasingly aware that she is as vulnerable as those she seeks to help. Witness Lebanon, what holds us together on Al Jazeera.
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watching Al Jazeera, a reminder of our top stories this hour. The U.S. is launching a series of attacks on Iran in Sirik, Keshem and Bandar Abbas. The U.S. says it's in response to the downing of an Apache helicopter on Monday. Iran's foreign minister has responded with a threat to the U.S., saying Tehran will leave no attack unanswered. The attacks come just hours after Iran's deputy foreign minister said their military was not behind the downing of a U.S. Apache helicopter crash. He said the aircraft was not deliberately targeted and that such incidents could occur unintentionally. Israeli strikes on the southern

0: Lebanese city of Tyre have killed at least 8 people on Tuesday. Comes after the Israeli military issued a forced displacement order for the entire population of Tyre. Time to head to Washington, D.C. This is America with Rob Matheson and John Hendren.
1: This is America, where in many states you can walk into a dispensary, legally buy marijuana, and use it recreationally or medically. But under federal law, cannabis remains illegal, a contradiction that has shaped the industry for years. Now, President Donald Trump has successfully pushed to reclassify marijuana, a change that could bring significant financial and operational benefits to cannabis businesses like this one. I'll have more on that shortly, but for now, here's Rob Matheson at our Washington studio.
2: Thanks, John. Now, weed, pot, grass, dope, hash. There are over 1,200 different names for marijuana and its derivatives. To some, it's an almost a pain-relieving miracle, particularly for the elderly and those with chronic illnesses. Others see it as the threshold of a spiral into addiction. The Trump administration is reclassifying medical marijuana. It used to be alongside heroin and LSD, and in future, it's going to be on the same list as over-the-counter pain meds. Now, when he signed the executive order, Donald Trump said this doesn't legalize the drug on a federal level, but it does recognize the medical applications.
3: For decades, this action has been requested by American patients suffering from extreme pain, incurable diseases, aggressive cancers, seizure disorders, neurological problems, and more, including numerous veterans with service-related injuries and older Americans who live with chronic medical problems that severely degrade their quality of life. I want to emphasize that the order I am about to sign is not the legalization, or it doesn't legalize marijuana in any way, shape, or form, and in no way sanctions its use as a recreational drug.
2: Well, one thing is certain. Marijuana, cannabis, and all the other derivatives make an awful lot of money. States have brought in a combined $26 billion in tax revenue from marijuana sales. California alone generates more than $1 billion in tax revenue a year. And that money can go to help fund community initiatives like free school breakfasts, substance abuse treatment and recovery programs, construction of new schools, and maintaining state parks. Despite the reclassification, well, there's still a maze of laws at both federal and state level. Rory Challens breaks it down for us.
4: Wherever you are in Washington, D.C., you're never far away from that unmistakable smell of cannabis. People can buy it from dispensaries like this. It's smoked pretty openly in the streets. In 24 states around the U.S., cannabis is now legal for adult recreational use. In most other states and D.C., there is access to some medicinal cannabis or products with reduced active ingredients. Only 2 states, Kansas and Idaho, have no legal marijuana program whatsoever. And yet, under federal law, it's still an illicit drug everywhere. So how come I could pop in here, I could buy some weed, I could come out, I could light it up, and I wouldn't get in any trouble? Because for years, US policymakers have told federal prosecutors to deprioritize cannabis enforcement. The Obama-era Cole Memorandum and the Rohrabacher-Blumenauer Amendment mean that the US Justice Department largely keeps its nose out of state cannabis laws, particularly medical marijuana programs.
5: Trump has gone further still, reclassifying medical marijuana and approved products from the Schedule 1 category, which is used for drugs that don't have any accepted medical use, like heroin, to Schedule 3. That's for drugs that do have accepted medical use and lower risks of physical dependence, like ketamine.
3: The facts compel the federal government to recognize that marijuana can be legitimate in terms of medical applications when carefully administered. In some cases, this may include the use as a substitute for addictive and potentially lethal opioid painkillers, and they cause tremendous problems. This reclassification order will make it far easier to conduct marijuana-related medical research, allowing us to study benefits, potential dangers, and future treatments.
4: So what does the public think? Well, a strong majority of Americans support the legalization of marijuana.

0: marijuana for medicinal purposes, and more than half support legalizing it for recreational use too. And that is the direction of travel. Trump is still no fan of recreational legalization, but the Justice Department and the Drug Enforcement Administration are fast-tracking the consideration of rescheduling cannabis completely. Rory Challens, Al Jazeera in Washington, D.C.
1: Well, we're joined now by Paul Armentano. He's Deputy Director of the National Organization for the Reform of Marijuana Laws, known as NORML, and by Jordan Davison, Government Affairs Director at Smart Approaches to Marijuana, also known as SAM. Gentlemen, thank you very much indeed for being with us. Paul, I'm going to start with you. Why this and why now, do you think?
2: Well, this decision has been a long time coming. You know, marijuana was initially classified as a Schedule I controlled substance in 1970, and as early as 1972, Nixon's Blue Ribbon Commission said, that's not right, it doesn't belong there, we should move it. So this is not a new discussion. What happened was, under the prior administration, the Biden administration initiated a reinvestigation of cannabis's status as a Schedule I controlled substance. And as part of that process, the Health and Human Services Department did a review to see if marijuana met the criteria of a Schedule I controlled substance or if it should be classified in some other category. They did a 250-page review. They came back and said, clearly, cannabis has medical utility. They said it doesn't have the abuse potential of other Schedule I controlled substances like heroin or even Schedule II controlled substances like cocaine and methamphetamine. So it should be moved out of Schedule I. That process did not happen. It was not finalized under the Biden administration, but under this administration, the president recently issued an executive order that said specifically state-authorized medicinal marijuana products ought to be Schedule III, and then there will be future hearings before the Drug Enforcement Administration with respect to whether all other marijuana products should also be moved from Schedule I. And that's where we are today.
1: Yeah, so Jordan, to somebody who is sitting on the outside of this, that all seems perfectly sensible to me. And yet I know, of course, your organization has concerns. Is it to do with the way that marijuana is being used or applied? Is it the types of marijuana? Is it the controls? What is it? What are your concerns?
3: Yeah, we have several concerns. First of all, the marijuana of today is not the Woodstock weed, our parents' or grandparents' marijuana of the 1970s. We're seeing products today that are upwards of 99% potency of THC being the active ingredient in marijuana, really, that gets you high. And these products are being marketed all across the country, especially to the younger age demographic, which we think is really harmful. As it comes to this decision to reschedule marijuana by the Trump administration, I don't think it has as much to do with science as it unfortunately has to do, as with a lot of other things, money and politics. We're seeing marijuana is not the kind of hippie 1970s, quote unquote, free the plant movement of days of yesterday. Today, it's run by folks who are dressed in suits looking like mine, corporate CEOs who are in this purely for the money, ignoring the fact that today's marijuana causes addiction in about 1 in 3 people who use it, ignoring the fact that the products are potent and marketed to young people. And we unfortunately saw checks being cut to different super PACs and 2 different folks in the administration preceding this decision by the marijuana titans that control the industry today.
1: Okay, let me ask you about that, Paul, because it sounds as though we're dealing with 2 different things. We're dealing with the medical element of it, which Donald Trump has been talking about, and we're then talking about the commercial element about it that Jordan is talking about. And what's your understanding of the level of controls that are going to be there in place for both, given this executive order that's been signed?
2: Well, the process involving the executive order still needs to be carried out. It's still a work in progress, in other words. So what we see the administration wanting to do is it wants to take the 41 states that right now have regulated state medical marijuana systems and sort of fold them in a way that they're integrated with federal policy, which is not the case right now. For years, we've seen these states engaging in cannabis policies that are out of step with federal policy. And this order is trying to integrate those. That's, of course, separate than the question of what do you do in the 24 states that regulate the adult use of marijuana. That's not covered by this order. That is going to be a topic that is discussed in these forthcoming ALJ hearings. But at the end of the day,

0: it's very likely we're going to see different sets of regulation governing products that are defined strictly as medical versus products that are defined as recreational. Mm. And again, this is already happening in the states. The medical regulatory schemes are not necessarily identical or overlapping with adult use schemes. And just to Jordan's point, these products are not being marketed at the state level under these legal regulatory schemes toward children. That is not permitted under these policies. And also, we know that these policies are working from a regulatory standpoint because teen use of marijuana is at a historic low, and it has been declining for the last decade and a half, overlapping with the time that states began regulating these products and keeping them out of the hands of teens by putting them behind the counter.
1: Yeah, I just want to point out the hearings you're talking about. Drug Enforcement Agency is going to be holding those hearings. I think it's on June 29th.
0: It's supposed to begin at the end of June.
1: So that's when those hearings are taking place. Jordan, the administration has said in a statement that it's warning that cannabis features the highest conversion rate from temporary psychosis to permanent schizophrenia, arguing aggressive prevention is essential to stop a rising tide of psychiatric disorders. That does sound as though the administration does understand the risks with regard to the use of marijuana in terms of the public use. Isn't there an indication that because there is that understanding, there should therefore be more research?
2: I think there's been a lot of research already. There's around 30 to 40,000 peer-reviewed studies on marijuana that show that marijuana is really harmful, especially today's marijuana. Your point about schizophrenia and psychosis, it's really real. Most folks don't believe it when you say it, but the literature is showing that there's anywhere between a 3- and 5-fold increased chance of developing psychosis and schizophrenia while using high-potency marijuana products. I'd also like to note that this medical conversation versus recreational, I initially started with the commercialization point because I view them as one and the same. We're seeing that a lot of shops that sell marijuana, these dispensaries, oftentimes they're quote unquote hybrid dispensaries. The same products that you can buy that are supposedly recreational, you can get with a medical marijuana card. Medical marijuana is not sold like any other prescription drug. You don't get a prescription, you get a recommendation. You don't go to a pharmacy where a pharmacist can tell you about the drug interdictions or what's in the product. You go to a commercial store where a 22, 23, 24-year-old bud tender will sell you the drug as long as you show your medical marijuana card. Most states have no limits to how much you can get, and you can get gummies, candies, or even smokable products. Mm. I'd also like to note that the teen use rates, even if you look at past year rates of did you smoke marijuana once in the past year, maybe that's remained stable. But in terms of daily marijuana use, which is our chief concern, how many people are using it every day, we're seeing skyrocketing rates. Mm. In 1992, fewer than 1 million Americans used marijuana every single day, compared to around 10 to 12 million Americans using alcohol every single day. Mm. Now it's around 14 million using alcohol. Yet today, 17 million Americans are using marijuana products every single day. That's a sharp increase caused by commercialization.
1: Paul, do you see this as all part of the same problem? Is there a distinction, as far as you're concerned, between the medical use and therefore the controls over that compared to the commercialization element of it?
0: I think there's definitely a distinction in the motivations of why people use cannabis, and that is reflected in the products that they use. So people that are using cannabis for medicinal purposes tend to use different product types than people that are using cannabis for mood-altering purposes, which is generally provided by the compound THC that's in the plant. So I think, again, we have already seen states take the initiative to say, how are we going to address this issue? And we have different states have tried different regulatory schemes, and we have a pretty good idea now of best practices and what has been working. Look, we have 41 states that regulate medical marijuana. This goes back now over 3 decades in this country. Not a single state has ever repealed those policies. We have 24 states where the adult use of marijuana is legal. Not a single state has ever repealed any of those policies. That is evidence that these policies are working and that the public prefers them to a return of criminalization and prohibition, a policy that absolutely did not work in this country. Mm. That's why we're having this conversation right now.
1: Yeah, one of the things that's coming across to me is the issue of control and transparency. It's strikes me that if there is a greater allowance for medical research, for example, therefore there's an implication that there is the opportunity to have greater

0: greater either state or federal involvement in the way that this happens. I am paraphrasing and I am also simplifying, and I appreciate that. But it strikes me that any attempt to move this forward is going to result in a degree of transparency that is, one would imagine, would be beneficial to organizations like yours, in that it would provide greater understanding of marijuana, the problems that you foresee with it, but also the way that the business models work as well.
1: Yeah, I just respectfully disagree with that point. I think we have a lot of the research that we already need. We know, you can see the National Institutes of Health knows that marijuana has about a 30% past year use addiction rate. We know the risks of using it with things like lung health, with things like your memory, short-term and long-term. We have a lot of that data. What our big concern is that this is becoming a big tobacco 2.0. In a state like Colorado, which has had legal recreational marijuana since 2012, they now have more marijuana dispensaries than Starbucks and McDonald's combined. And like Paul said, the point about prohibition and criminalization, we're not advocating for that. What our organization, Smart Approaches to Marijuana, stands for is decriminalizing the possession of marijuana. We don't think you should be arrested or go to jail for having a small amount of marijuana. We think you should get treatment for that. And also, we helped shepherd the 2022 passage of a federal law to increase research about medical marijuana without changing marijuana's scheduled status or legal status. What we see is that the social justice element of this, which is real, has really been the engine that has towed commercialization across the finish line. Mm. We can sever those things. We can decriminalize marijuana. We can stop arresting people, do research, without having 99% potent products sold in more ways than Starbucks and McDonald's.
0: Mm. I think it's worth just taking a moment to look at the scale of the cannabis business in the United States and the kind of income that it's generating. At the moment, cannabis businesses, they pay effective tax rates as high as about 70%. That's because of a tax law commonly referred to as Section 280E. Now, it was put in place in the 1980s. It's designed to stop illegal drug dealers from claiming business tax benefits. These days, it means most state-licensed companies aren't able to claim ordinary deductions on business expenses. That includes things like rent and wages and marketing. A small number of states do allow these expenses to be claimed, but only for tax filings for the state. The Treasury and the Internal Revenue Service say they're going to create a transition rule to explain when the changes are going to come into effect and what tax year is going to be covered. Now, California became the first U.S. state to legalize medical marijuana. That was nearly three decades ago. And that helped to launch a legal cannabis industry now worth billions of dollars. But many dispensary owners say that turning a profit remains surprisingly difficult. John Hendren reports from West Hollywood.
2: This is what you might expect a marijuana dispensary to look like a pharmacy with a counter, various cannabis products. Here you've got vapes, edibles, pre-rolls, marijuana flower. And then there's the paraphernalia, like these ashtrays, this marijuana hat, other gear. But at many dispensaries, there is also another space. And here, that's downstairs. At many dispensaries, like here at the Sunset Social Club on the Sunset Strip in West Hollywood, there is also the lounge, and they can be pretty elaborate with multiple rooms. Here there's a bar where you can enjoy a cup of tea and a snack. But you can't smoke here. For that, you've got to cross the hall and go into this sealed room where you can enjoy recreational marijuana. But if you want to light up a cigarette, there's a third space. You have to go to the outdoor lounge. And none of those activities can happen in the same place under rules imposed by the state of California. And those rules are part of what makes this such a difficult business to run.
3: Lots of rules. Because of their outlaw status under federal law, dispensaries are barred from directly using most banks or getting routine tax breaks that most businesses receive.
4: You cannot, for example, sell alcohol of any kind. You cannot sell tobacco of any kind. You're also not supposed to have it on site in a licensed premises.
5: It's our cafe. We like to call it our weed work space.
3: Pantera Sarah, as she's been called since her days as a nightclub promoter, says between competing with the black market and taxes as high as 40%, running a dispensary in California is an uphill battle. Now, the Trump administration plans to consider also reclassifying recreational dispensaries, the vast majority of the market. But for many, that might come too late.

0: for me, I don't know if we can get wait that long, because I know how quickly government works. So even if they were to make that decision today, how long would it take for that to actually affect my big picture here and my bottom line here? I don't know if it would. I don't know.
1: But for the industry?
0: For the industry, it'd be great.
2: While many dispensaries are struggling financially, some have lines out the door.
3: Business is good. You know, business is good. So my saying is always the same. When people stop buying weed, you know the economy's bad. You know, they'll forfeit their rent and they won't pay for food, but they'll buy weed.
4: Here at the Woods, they've created an outdoor oasis that's one part hangout, one part bar and restaurant, and another part marijuana lounge. And that speaks to how widely accepted pot has become in American society. This place is owned by actor Woody Harrelson, comedian Bill Maher, and tennis star John McEnroe. So however hard it might be to run a marijuana business, the legal cannabis industry has won the culture war in America. John Hendren, Al Jazeera, West Hollywood, California.
5: So John pointing out there that there is an awful lot of money that's being generated from this, although he says that, you know, in his report that a lot of the businesses themselves are still struggling. We understand that businesses are going to get tax breaks, so they might actually start seeing some of that back. But you mentioned, Paul, the Drug Enforcement Agency holding the hearings later on to start looking about whether or not the recreational use of marijuana should be declassified and decriminalized, the ramifications of that. There are states getting an awful lot of money from this industry. How likely is it, do you think, that that is going to influence whatever decision comes out of, if there is one, that comes out of those hearings?
6: Well, keep in mind, the reason the DEA is having these hearings is because if we go back to the former administration and their HHS recommendation, their recommendation was that all marijuana products be moved out of Schedule 1. They didn't bifurcate the issue and say just state authorized medical products. That was a decision made by Trump's attorney general. And it kind of came out of nowhere because, again, that is not what the original recommendation is. DEA is now going to consider that 2023 recommendation. And they are going to weigh the evidence. And hopefully we're going to have impartial hearings and the judge is going to make a decision. Look, this isn't the first time the DEA has weighed in on this issue. In fact, NORML, the organization I represent, brought an administrative petition or a challenge to marijuana Schedule I status in 1972. It wasn't heard by the DEA until 1986, but we did get a ruling in 1988. And at that point in time, the administrative law judge for the DEA agreed with us that cannabis had medical value, it didn't belong in Schedule I, and it should be moved. Look, if the evidence, if the record supported that decision 40 years ago, it most certainly supports it today. Mm.
5: Jordan, do you think that there is a point that's being missed here, perhaps, which is that when it comes to addiction, and clearly addiction is an issue with a range of opioids, particularly as we're seeing in the United States, but also with marijuana as well, should there be greater focus on what causes people to become addicted to substances like this? If there is an indication that apparently it is a low-impact drug, these are my words, not official words, but there's essentially there is a lesser chance of somebody becoming addicted to marijuana, according to the estimates that are being made by the administration in the run-up to this decision.
7: Yeah, as someone who actually struggled with a marijuana addiction, I got sober 2 weeks before my 18th birthday. I know personally all too well that the high-potency marijuana of today, not necessarily the Woodstock weed of the 1970s, it's an entirely different drug. It's an entirely different drug from the time in the 1980s when Paul's organization was going up with the DEA administrative law judge. Today, we're seeing that the addiction rate is actually quite high. It's around 30% of people who use it in the past year are getting addicted to it. And the industry sees that. They see the addiction for profit model, that 80-20 rule that folks might have heard about, that 80% of the profit typically comes from 20% of the consumers, the heaviest consumers. And we see the same industries that America has had to fend off for public health purposes. The tobacco industry has invested billions of dollars. The owner of Philip Morris and Marlboro invested $2 billion as soon as Canada legalized marijuana in the industry. Mm. The owner of several popular alcohol brands, Constellation Brands, invested $4 billion. The former CEO of OxyContin manufacturer Purdue Pharma

0: became one of the first 36 medical marijuana business license holders in Canada when they legalized the drug.
1: We have just 1 minute left, and I do want to get a point from either of you, from both of you, rather. Paul, first of all, do you see this ultimately leading to full decriminalization?
2: I think that we live in a federal society, so I think there is always going to be flexibility for the states to make determinations on how they want to treat marijuana. But I do think we're going to get to a point, like we did with the repeal of alcohol prohibition almost a century ago, where the federal government's largely going to get out of the way and tell states that they have the freedom to make these decisions as best they see fit. States have already largely done that. But again, the federal government is going to officially give them the green light.
1: Jordan, just a very short time for you. What do you think? Is it going to lead to declassification eventually?
0: I don't think it will lead to federal declassification, but I'll ask folks at home to think, is this really working out the way that folks are saying it will? Only three states have a cap on marijuana potency, and addiction is rampant across the country. It's not going well.
1: Gentlemen, we're going to leave it there. Thank you very much indeed. And I want to say thank you to our guests, Paul Amontano, Deputy Director of the National Organization for the Reform of Marijuana Laws, and Jordan Davison, Government Affairs Director at Smart Approaches to Marijuana. And that's all from the team here in Washington. I'm going to hand you back to John Hendren and Al Jazeera's global headquarters in Doha.
3: On the next episode of This Is America, we take a look at how government operations are being reshaped by anti-fraud enforcement and whether those campaigns are improving public confidence or increasing polarization. That's at 18:30 GMT or 11:30 a.m. Pacific if you're here on the West Coast of the United States. Until then, thanks for watching and bye for now.
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5: Every disruption here carries consequences, not just for international energy flow and global economy, but for local businesses that depend upon this waterway.
4: With detailed coverage.
6: Israel carried out an intense bombing campaign. As you can see behind me, a whole neighborhood targeted, residential buildings leveled to the ground.
4: From the heart of the story.
7: Hundreds of fishing boats are pinned to these docks as the sea, which was once the main source of livelihoods here, becomes a new front line.
4: Hard-hitting interviews.
8: I mean, is it easy on the campaign trail to promise, but the reality is that much harder to deliver?
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4: Facing realities.
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11: 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We are seeking an end to the war.
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14: Rival gangs once caught up in violent conflict on the streets of El Salvador.
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15: There are no gangs here. 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
17: The receding waters are slowly revealing the magnitude of this disaster. Many parts of Maiduguri remain underwater.
18: We lost everything. We don't even have anywhere again to go to.
17: The departure of the French forces leaves the protection of the territory of Chad now in the hands of these officers and men. More than half the population of Lagos live in informal settlements like this. There is a constant struggle to put food on the table and access to clean water and electricity here.

0: I'm Marlene Saeed. This is Al Jazeera live from Doha, coming up on the program. Just hours ago, Iranian Foreign Minister Abbas Araghchi said Tehran will respond to U.S. attacks. U.S. sites in the Gulf have come under drone fire. The latest escalation comes after the downing of a U.S. military helicopter in the Strait of Hormuz. Israel bombs southern Lebanon and tens of thousands of civilians flee the city of Tyre, moving north. Authorities call for calm as far-right protesters set fire to the streets of Belfast after a knife attack involving a refugee. Okay, we begin with breaking news. Iran has responded to a series of U.S. attacks with attacks of its own just in the last few minutes. Iran's top military command says it has targeted U.S. bases in the region, including the Fifth Fleet in Bahrain. They've warned of a larger response if the U.S. strikes continue. Now, earlier, Iranian Foreign Minister Abbas Araghchi addressed the American attacks on social media, saying, "Despite its defeats on the battlefield, the U.S. opted to test our determination. Our powerful armed forces will leave no attack or threat unanswered. Leave our region if you want to be safe." History of the Persian Gulf has many chapters on dire fates of intruding outsiders. The United States said in just the last few minutes it has now completed its attacks on Iran. According to Central Command, they were in response to the downing of a U.S. Apache helicopter in the Strait of Hormuz on Monday. Iran's Revolutionary Guards have acknowledged a telecommunications tower, as well as some water tanks, have been hit in Iran. Explosions have also been heard in the Sirik port area, where the southern coast of Iran meets the Strait of Hormuz. Air defense activity was also heard on Keshem Island and in Bandar Abbas. Earlier, the U.S. president accused Iran of being responsible for the Apache helicopter crash, which took place on Monday. Donald Trump wrote that a response was necessary. OK, we have our chief U.S. correspondent, Alan Fisher, at the White House for us. But first, let's go to Tehran and speak to Mohammed Val. So Iran had warned in the last few hours it was going to respond to those attacks by the United States on its country, and it seems to have now done so. What more do we know about the strikes on Bahrain and other U.S. bases?
1: Well, it was general, but it has been confirmed by both the IRGC and the headquarters of the Khatam al-Anbiya, that's the army. So it's been confirmed now that there have been strikes conducted against some U.S. bases, but the only one that has been mentioned is the Fifth Fleet in Bahrain. There is no detail about how many drones were launched against that fleet or whether some missiles have been used in that attack. But those statements are very strong. One of them by the headquarters of the Khatam al-Anbiya, basically saying that in response to the terrorist aggression of the U.S. military in the southern regions of the country, under the pretext of the downing of its helicopter, some U.S. bases in the region were targeted in a powerful attack launched by the valiant army of the Islamic Republic and the Islamic Revolutionary Guard. So it's a joint attack by those two bodies. The criminal U.S. military should know that if it repeats its aggression against the Islamic Republic of Iran, more intense and widespread attacks will be launched against a range of designated targets in the region. So there is that threat of more attacks. We have also the IRGC saying that in response to the enemy's malicious move, the Bahrain-based U.S. fleet, Fifth Fleet, was targeted by a drone strike. We understand that there is a lot of activity of in terms of air defense by the Iranians, and they talked about the downing of a helicopter, an American MQ-9 over Bushehr. So that gives you an idea about the scope of these attacks and counterattacks or these retaliations across the Strait of Hormuz and the Gulf region tonight.
0: And Mohammed, this of course comes after several rounds of US strikes on Iran, including some in the last hour, though we have heard from CENTCOM, which is US Central Command, that they have now completed their attacks on the on Iran. What more can you tell us about the scope of all these attacks?
1: Well, if we count the number of areas that have been hit in the two or three waves of attack over the night, there are so many, and they are widespread across the Gulf region, particularly around the Strait of Hormuz and on the Iranian coast. We have Jask that has been hit twice. We have Bandar Abbas, the port of Bandar Abbas, hit twice or three times even. We have Sirik, where those water tanks were hit, and Qasim also. So a lot

0: of locations and also even in Minab, those areas have been hit several times tonight, and the extent of damage is yet to be revealed by the Iranian authorities. The Americans talking about facilities, defense facilities, and also about radar facilities. The Iranians are not giving many details. They mentioned only those two specific facilities that have been hit. But we know that there will be probably more details in the hours to come, in the days to come, and that's the norm here in Iran. They take their time on giving a lot of those details. The question now is whether after this strike by the Iranians on the Fifth Fleet, whether the Americans are going to continue to hold their fire and not to attack anymore, or whether there will be a new U.S. reaction to these fresh attacks by the Iranians. The Iranians saying that that equation of the balance of deterrence have to be maintained. The Iranians adamant that any strike from the Americans or the Israelis will be met by a similar one from the Iranian side.
1: Okay, well, let's turn to our chief U.S. correspondent, Alan Fisher, who joins us at the White House. Now, when U.S. officials initially described these strikes on Iran, they described them as limited proportional response to the downing of that helicopter. But now that we've had this response from Iran, is this, do we think, what the United States would have expected, or did they miscalculate here?
2: Well, we don't know what happened in the room, but obviously there'd be contingency plans. They would be aware that the Iranians were threatening, and they knew that if they took any military action, then there would likely to be a response. What is interesting is in the latest CENTCOM statement, while they say they targeted air defenses, radar stations, and also ground control areas, this was a proportional response to the downing of the helicopter, attacks on American forces is how they've described it, and also commercial shipping. What is missing from the first statement that was issued several hours ago is the word defensive. So we knew there was going to be a response from the US military. Donald Trump flagged that up on social media. He said there would have to be a response from the US. We have now seen that response. We've seen the Iranian reaction to that. And now we wait to see what it all means, how this all shakes down. Does this mean that the ceasefire that had been placed, the peace fire as it was described to me, has now fallen apart? Or is this just a limited skirmish between the two nations and the peace talks continue? Certainly Donald Trump is keen to push ahead with those talks. He's mentioned in a couple of interviews that he's done over the last few hours that he still thinks a deal is close. And of course, if we just go back 24 hours, he believed that the Iranians and the Israelis, when they were exchanging fire, that was limited as well. To use a quote he used to one of the newspapers, they've both had their fun, now they need to let things settle. It could well be that in Donald Trump's eyes, both sides have had their response to this. But the coming hours will let us know whether that's the case and how things settle down or accelerate from here.
1: OK, many thanks for that. Alan Fisher there for us in Washington. And we heard there from Mohammed Val in Tehran. Joining me now from Washington, D.C. is retired General Mark Kimmett. He's the former U.S. Assistant Secretary of State for Political Military Affairs. Thank you for joining the program. So we now have Iran responding to those U.S. strikes on Iranian targets following the downing of that American helicopter in the Strait of Hormuz yesterday. What do you make of this latest escalation? Are we still in that realm of signaling and deterrence, or are we now entering a much more dangerous phase of the conflict?
3: Well, I think I would be looking at this right now as, rather than seeing this as escalation, I would be seeing this hopefully as de-escalation. The helicopter was shot down. It was important for the Americans to respond in order to show that that would not be accepted. Now the Iranians have responded to that response in a less escalatory manner. So let's hope that instead of this rising up, that we're actually seeing toned down. I think we'll know pretty quickly if Iran does as they typically do after attacks. They say, in so many words, we have stopped our military operations. I would be very surprised at this point if this escalates, and I'm certainly hoping it's showing that it's de-escalating so we can get back to diplomacy.
1: General, yet the rhetoric that we've heard from Tehran has been hardening every hour. At what point do these military exchanges make a US-Iran agreement politically impossible?
3: Well, I don't think the rhetoric has much to do whether diplomacy is going to be successful or not. My personal view is the Iranians have been doing throughout this entire period everything they can to avoid a peace deal. Having said that, I'm taking President Trump at his word that, in fact, things are getting closer and closer. Barik Ravid, who's very close to inside sources inside the administration, gave some details tonight about the fact that they're talking about the most minutest of details. But we know how the Iranians negotiate. They will drag this out for as long as they can. They will deny. They'll say, we need to look at this for another 7 days. But nonetheless, I don't think we're going to see a deal in the next few days. I think it's going to take some period of time. I just hope both governments have the patience to allow this to work itself out.
1: In terms of the strikes that we saw by the U.S. on Iran this evening, the focus seems to be the Strait of Hormuz. Why do you think that is? Do you think that was deliberate?
3: I certainly do. The Iranians are very careful when they conduct strikes, that they are generally proportionate and they're fairly well calculated. In the sense that they're not trying to achieve a significant amount of damage, but they're trying to send a very clear message. And I think the president responded in very much the same way. He didn't go after civilian targets. He didn't go after significant inland infrastructure. This attack against the helicopter had come from along the coastline. And that's where it would appear to me that in response, we focused all of our attacks along the coastline as well.
1: What do you feel are the biggest risks now going forward? Because we still have attacks by Israel on southern Lebanon. Are you concerned that could still derail negotiations?
3: Well, look, I think the biggest thing that could derail negotiations is Hezbollah. Look, the president has been very good about kind of corralling in Benjamin Netanyahu and agreeing with the government of Lebanon. But the fact remains is that Hezbollah themselves have still not accepted the ceasefire. They've rejected the ceasefire, and Iran has as well. Unfortunately, what that does is it gives license to Israel to continue the attacks. It creates the very actions that they're trying to prevent. And while our president is trying to decouple the Iranian-American negotiations from what's happening in Lebanon, it's clear that the Iranians are trying to link those two areas into one omnibus package. So I think Lebanon remains the linchpin to all of this. I don't think this tit-for-tat, low-level skirmishes, as Alan described it, is going to turn the difference the way that Lebanon could.
1: Okay. Retired General Mark Kimmett joining us there from Washington, D.C. Thank you for your time.
3: Thank you.
1: Now, just 24 hours after Israel and Iran traded strikes, Israel's army is escalating its attacks on southern Lebanon. Israel's assault is focusing on Tyre, southern Lebanon's second largest city. At least 9 people have been killed and 32 wounded so far. The army says it's targeting Hezbollah sites, but locals say residential and commercial areas are being hit. Well, tens of thousands of people are fleeing Tyre after Israel ordered the city's entire population of Lebanese civilians to leave. These were the scenes on the city's coastal highway earlier on Tuesday. The forced displacement order includes the urban center's Christian Quarter. And Israeli forces have killed an armed gunman who crossed from the Lebanese border into Israel. The Israeli army said the man opened fire on troops operating in the Upper Galilee area near the northern border. Still ahead on Al Jazeera. Protesters and police face off in Kenya, where a plan to create an Ebola quarantine facility for US citizens has sparked outrage.

0: Is the U.S.-Israeli war on Iran dragging the world to an economic meltdown? Join me, Steve Clemens, every week where I'll bring you the latest analysis on the global fallout of this conflict. Pull apart fact from fiction and get to the bottom line.
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2: Holding the powerful to account as we examine the U.S.'s role in the world. 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
3: Tripoli, Lebanon's second largest city, is sheltering hundreds of thousands of refugees fleeing Israeli bombardment in the south. And 25-year-old Angelina volunteers to provide essential aid to the displaced. But with pressures at work and skyrocketing living costs, she's increasingly aware that she is as vulnerable as those she seeks to help. Witness Lebanon, What Holds Us Together on Al Jazeera.

0: You're watching Al Jazeera Remind FR top stories this hour. U.S. Central Command says it has completed a series of, quote, self-defense strikes on Iran in response to the downing of an Apache U.S. helicopter. The U.S. has targeted the Sirik port area, Keshem Island and Bandar Abbas, all in southern Iran. Iran has now responded to those attacks with attacks of its own. Iran's top military command says it is targeting U.S. bases in the region, including the 5th Fleet in Bahrain. They've warned of a larger response if the U.S. strikes continue. Let's get more on this with Trita Parsi, who is a vice president at the Quincy Institute for Responsible Statecraft. He joins us from Washington, D.C. Good to see you again. Why do you think Iran felt the need to respond to those U.S. strikes on Iranian targets following the downing of that American helicopter in the Strait of Hormuz?
1: I think the Iranians are pursuing a completely different doctrine than the one they had before, in which they believe that they have to respond proportionately, but very harshly and swiftly against any American attack, because otherwise a new normal is established, one in which the United States can strike at Iran with more or less impunity, and the strikes would have to be extremely harsh in order for it to be justified for the Iranians to respond. The Iranians are trying to make clear that any attack on them will be responded to regardless of the size and the scope. Now, of course, whether they are seeking to escalate the situation or de-escalate remains to be seen, and it will be very much measured by how they calibrated their response by attacking these U.S. bases. But I think the U.S. side was completely prepared for the fact that the Iranians would respond and that they would likely target the U.S. bases.
0: Okay, so that's interesting. So in terms of the significance of this latest escalation, what do you make of it? Are we still within that realm of tit-for-tat signaling and deterrence?
1: It depends on the damage that was inflicted, et cetera, and I don't think we have full clarity of that. Of course, the U.S. response to the downing of the Apache seemed to be, it's difficult to describe that as proportionate, mindful of the large number of targets that were being targeted. And then the Iranians, of course, responded in kind. This could also be something that they at this point do. Neither side wants to go back looking as if they didn't respond to something before they make a deal. But at the end of the day, every time these different types of events have occurred, the sense I have gotten from both sides is that their confidence and their trust in the ability of reaching a deal is starting to diminish.
0: Well, President Trump, as you say, has said many times that a deal with Iran remains within reach. After today's events and the events of this weekend, how does Tehran see things? Do they believe diplomacy can succeed?
1: They do believe that diplomacy can succeed, and they're still at the table. They haven't walked away, but they're also trying to signal through these things that they don't believe that the MEU is significantly or sufficiently valuable for them not to respond to things like this. They're trying to signal that they're willing to sacrifice the MOU because they simply don't think it is valuable enough. And that, again, shows how some of these

0: military actions are also directly translated into bargaining chips at the negotiating table.
1: Trita Parsi, good to speak to you. Trita Parsi, Vice President at the Quincy Institute for Responsible Statecraft. Newly released video appears to show the moments an Israeli soldier opened fire on a Palestinian family in the occupied West Bank, killing an infant. The footage published by Israeli human rights group B'Tselem shows the family vehicle approaching an Israeli military position in Hebron. A seven-month-old baby, Sam Abu Haikal, was killed in the incident on Friday. Both of his parents were wounded. B'Tselem says that the car was slowing down and posed no threat when the soldier shot at it. The United Nations says that during the first 5 months of this year, at least 44 Palestinians were killed in the occupied West Bank. A new report published by the UN says Israeli settler attacks on Palestinian homes and agricultural land have risen by 130% since 2023. Joel Evans has this report, and just a warning, some viewers may find images in this report disturbing.
2: Israeli settlers are ramping up violence across the occupied West Bank, and they're making it increasingly difficult and dangerous for farmers to tend to the animals they rely on to support themselves. Settlers are killing livestock as part of an ongoing campaign of intimidation. The Israeli rights group B'Tselem says these methods have become part of Israeli government policy to drive Palestinian communities from their homes. It has also released video showing settlers abusing and killing sheep, goats, donkeys, and other animals owned by Palestinians. In this video, a settler uses iron rods to beat a guard dog to death. Here, a pair of Israeli settlers drag the bodies of a dead goat and the bodies of a dead sheepdog along a road near Jericho. The Palestinian Authority's agricultural ministry says that since the beginning of this year, at least 8,000 goats or sheep have been killed or stolen across the occupied West Bank. The settlers are not only attacking livestock. Some 41,000 olive trees have been damaged since January. Israel's National Security Minister, Itamar Ben-Gvir, has voiced support for far-right settler groups like the Hilltop Youth, who attempt to set up illegal outposts throughout the occupied West Bank. Several European governments have imposed sanctions on the group. A new UN report published by the Commission of Inquiry on the Occupied Palestinian Territory found that since 2023, settler attacks on Palestinian villages and agricultural land had increased by 130%. The report details how Israeli institutions have supported and funded settlers in attacks that have killed, injured, and displaced many Palestinians who have farmed on these lands for centuries. Joel Evans, Al Jazeera.
1: Authorities in Northern Ireland are appealing for calm after a knife attack in the capital on Monday. Hundreds of protesters took to the streets of Belfast after a 30-year-old Sudanese man was charged over the incident. They set fire to a number of vehicles, including a bus in the city's east. The victim was a man in his 40s and suffered significant injuries to his eyes and slash wounds to his face and back. It comes at a time of heightened tensions in the United Kingdom after the murder of a student in Southampton by a man who falsely alleged it was a racially motivated attack. Al Jazeera's Milena Veselinovic has the latest from Belfast.
3: Well, disorder has erupted in Belfast on Tuesday night in the wake of a stabbing in the city of a man in his 40s. The outrage caused by the nationality of the man who has been now charged with attempted murder. He is Sudanese. He's a Sudanese national who had been in Northern Ireland on a refugee visa. Now, there had been calls on social media all day for people to come out and protest. Now, those protests now escalating into violence in certain places. You see some plumes of smoke here in the background. Vehicles have been set alight, buses as well. Emergency services are here. You've got the fire brigade. We can also see rows of riot police ready to deploy as well. The city is dead. Even high-profile figures like Elon Musk have been tweeting about the protests. You can see the riot police being deployed now as we speak. There are several flashpoints in the city, roadblocks and groups of people setting even buses alight. This is exactly

0: exactly what community leaders said. They did not want politicians have been calling for calm as well as the police to let authorities have enough time to do their job. Milena Veselinovic, Al Jazeera, Belfast, Northern Ireland.
1: The US Congress has passed a $70 billion package to fund immigration and customs enforcement, known as ICE, as well as Border Patrol, for the next 3 years. The Republican-controlled House passed

0: of two US citizens by ICE agents earlier this year. The bill has now passed both chambers and moves to President Donald Trump for final approval. A protester has been shot in Kenya during a demonstration against a planned US-funded facility to quarantine Americans exposed to the Ebola virus. Police have been firing tear gas to disperse the crowds. Demonstrators in the central town of Nanyuki are demanding the closure of the isolation centre at an airbase. The High Court ordered the government to temporarily suspend the plan, but reports say preparations for the construction are still underway. Our correspondent Malcolm Webb was at that protest in Nanyuki town in central Kenya.
1: What began in the morning with a handful of activists and demonstrators, some wearing white boiler suits, others carrying model coffins and placards, turned this afternoon more violent. And in this whole neighbourhood where we are, along this road, there's been a series of burning roadblocks. Riot police have tried to contain it and managed to push a lot of the demonstrators away using tear gas and water cannon trucks. But still, further down this street right now is still a crowd of demonstrators, still some burning roadblocks. We can see tear gas being fired there. There's a couple of police vehicles. So it escalated significantly in the afternoon, demonstrators throwing stones and police retaliating. You can hear some gunfire now and see the water cannon being fired at some of those people who have been persisting. This has gone on for hours, and all the demonstrators say that they don't believe the government's claim that this Ebola facility will bring them any benefit. They're deeply sceptical, and they say they don't want this facility in their town.
0: A northern Nigerian armed group has kidnapped 39 people. Authorities said they were taken as they met with parents of a suspected gang leader involved in other abductions in the region. It happened in the Maradun area in Zamfara state on Sunday. The incident comes just days after hundreds of women and children kidnapped by Boko Haram were released. Boko Haram has been carrying out mass kidnappings, particularly of women and children, since 2009. The government has denied paying a ransom for their release. Ahmed Idris is following the developments from Maiduguri in northeastern Nigeria.
2: What the military is telling us, in fact, I spoke to one of the senators representing the state, in fact, representing the area where these people have been abducted over the past few months or since the beginning of the year, who are telling me that definitely there was no ransom paid. It was as a result of a painstaking operation, intelligence driven, and of course, following reconnaissance of the Mandarin Mountains where the armed group was holding out. And so when they launched a surprise attack on the armed group, then most of them fled and let some of their captives freed by the military. In fact, the military is adding that they have captured some Boko Haram fighters while others fled with gunshot wounds. When we're talking about logistics, the Mandarin Mountain is a rugged area that stretches from Nigeria into Cameroon, and Boko Haram is known to have set up bases there for a very long time. Now, you are talking about an asymmetrical warfare that has been going on for more than 16 years. The question many people are asking is, why has Nigeria been able to defeat this? When you look at the situation on the ground, you find that Boko Haram doesn't operate in isolation in the mountains, in the Sambisa Forest, in the Lake Chad, or islands of the Lake Chad. They operate even within towns, cities, and villages in Borno State, because they have sleeper cells here. Remember, we continually hear or see the explosion of IEDs in metropolitan areas like Maiduguri and other places. And also, there are suppliers, people who supply them with basic stuff, medicines, sometimes with even guns and bullets, and of course, fuel to fuel their vehicles in order to carry out these operations against civilians and military targets in northeastern Nigeria. So it's a complex insurgency that has been going on for a very long time.
0: Iran's Football Federation claims FIFA has revoked its ticket allocation for their three group games in the United States. Each of the 48 nations is entitled to receive and distribute several thousand tickets.

a match. Behrán says that right has been withdrawn less than a week before their opening game, which means they can't give tickets to fans who already have made travel plans. Iran is, of course, currently at war with the US and have had to move their training base to Mexico because some of their staff have not been given US visas. And finally, football fever is blooming in Ecuador ahead of the World Cup. A flower farm in the South American country is creating preserved roses in the colours of all 48 competing nations. Workers carefully dye and assemble each bloom by hand, recreating national flags on individual rosebuds. Lovely. OK, our coverage of the war between the US, Israel and Iran continues. Coming up next, Witness. ¶¶

0: War photography is a harrowing job, particularly when war comes to your own country. As Israel and the US launched their 2026 assault on Iran, a photojournalist documents everyday life in extraordinary circumstances. Tehran War Diary, a witness documentary on Al Jazeera.
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3: 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Shoes, books, remnants of a TV.
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4: In the midst of the dark clouds, there are signs of hope, some sense of resistance.
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5: It was inside a cave, somewhere on this mountain, Muslims believe, the Prophet Muhammad received his first message from God more than 1,400 years ago. Nestling in his shadows now, a museum reliving that historic moment to bring early Islamic history to life. Centuries-old manuscripts sit alongside immersive digital displays tracing the revelation and preservation of Islam's holy book. It uses sound, light, and interactive technology to recreate the atmosphere surrounding the first revelation, migration, and the trials faced by the Prophet.
6: Today, the Hira Cultural District has grown into a modern religious and cultural destination, connecting visitors to some of Islam's most important historical sites.
7: I'm very excited to see this kind of history, mashallah, tabarakallah.
5: For many visitors, the trip to the museum is not only about seeing history, but experiencing the moment that changed the course of Islam more than 14 centuries ago.

0: Hello, I'm Marlene Saeed. This is the News Hour live from Doha. Coming up in the next 60 minutes, US Central Command says it's completed a series of strikes on Iran after targeting air defenses and radar sites near the Strait of Hormuz. Just hours after, Iran's foreign minister said Tehran will respond. Bahrain sounds air raid sirens as the US Fifth Fleet comes under attack. Israel bombs southern Lebanon and tens of thousands of civilians flee the city of Tyre, moving north. Authorities call for calm as far-right protesters set fire on the streets of Belfast after a knife attack involving a refugee.
1: To some, it eases pain. To others, it's a path to addiction. The Trump administration is reclassifying medical marijuana. The plan is to open up new research, but critics say it's being driven by an ignorance of risk. That's later on This Is America.
0: U.S. Central Command says it's completed a series of attacks on Iran after several hours of airstrikes on multiple locations. It's the latest in a series of tit-for-tat violence and comes as the Trump administration continues to say both sides are moving closer to a more permanent deal. In a statement, CENTCOM says that its forces struck Iranian air defense ground control stations and surveillance radar sites near the Strait of Hormuz with precision munitions from U.S. Air Forces and Navy fighter jets. The operation was a proportional response to recent attacks on U.S. forces and international commercial ships transiting regional waters. U.S. forces remain vigilant and postured to defend against unjustified Iranian aggression. At the same time, Iran says that it's been firing its own retaliatory strikes. Explosions have been heard in Bahrain, where its interior ministry says warning sirens have been sounded. The public is being urged to head to the nearest, safest place. Iran has warned of more severe responses if the US continues its attacks. Let's take a look at where these attacks have been reported. Explosions were heard in the Sirik port area. That's where the southern coast of Iran meets the Strait of Hormuz. Air defense activity was also heard on Keshem Island and in Bandar Abbas. And Iran has targeted Bahrain in retaliation. Let's go to our correspondent, Mohammed Val, who's live in Tehran for us. Mohammed, let's start with Iran's response to those U.S. attacks overnight. It says it's carried out strikes on U.S. bases in the region. What more do we know?
2: Well, so far they have mentioned the fifth fleet, the U.S. Fifth Fleet in Bahrain, that has been confirmed by Khatam al-Anbiya and military sources here in Iran, of course, in general. But also there are reports just a few minutes ago about a possible strike on a U.S. base in Jordan. So, I mean, there is a mention of U.S. bases, that's in plural, but we don't know how many so far. There's no enough clarity on that. But Bahrain is confirmed. There is mention of Jordan. And there is mention of also activities here in Iran, particularly around the Strait of Hormuz. The Americans, of course, we understand, mentioned that they have finished their operation, but we don't know whether that announcement by the Americans came after the Iranian response or before it. If it came before the Iranian response, there is a likelihood that the Americans will come back to talk about this latest Iranian retaliation. So there is no clarity or certainty about whether this entire operation overnight between the two countries has come to an end. But the Iranians have been saying that the retaliation is certain. They have done it. And probably it's not over, depending on whether the Americans are earnest about stopping the attack on Iran.
0: I just want to bring you some news lines that are coming to us. You mentioned that base in Jordan. We have got lines coming from Iran's Revolutionary Guard saying they've targeted four targets at U.S. Al-Azraq base in Jordan. That's according to Iranian media. So, Mohammed, these responses come after U.S. Central Command carried out its own attacks on Iran, which they now say they've completed. Talk us through the extent of those strikes.
2: Well, there's been apparently two or three waves of strikes by the Americans on several locations and several sites across the Strait of Hormuz on the Iranian side. I can mention Jask that was attacked twice, and also Keshem Island attacked twice. We can mention Bandar Abbas, several attacks on Bandar Abbas area, and also in Sirik, some damage there on water tanks and other facilities. The Americans mentioned radar facilities and communication facilities. The Iranians didn't give many details, but there's a widespread of attacks by the Americans on several waves before the Americans called an end to those attacks. The Iranians also have talked about a lot of the air defense activities to meet meet those strikes, and also mentioned the downing of a drone, an American MQ-9 drone over Bushehr. That's the extent of what we have regarding those locations and facilities. As I said, Iran doesn't give many details when it comes to very sensitive locations being hit by the Americans. There are also, of course, speculations about the extent of the damage and whether Iran is going to retaliate.

0: In the same manner, like extensively, they have just mentioned Jordan and Bahrain. We don't know whether they will strike at other bases. We don't know whether they want an end to this reciprocation of attacks between them and the United States. The two countries are still talking about diplomacy, particularly the Americans. The Iranians are studying proposals that have been sent by the Americans, and there is mention of the possibility of more talks between the two sides, but there is a lot of anger here in Iran that the Americans, at the same time that they talk about the possibility of signing an agreement, at the same time the Americans are continuing their actions against Iran. Iran is seeing in that a lack of faith on the side of the Americans and the improbability of any signing of a peace deal soon.
1: Okay, Mohammed, thank you for that. Mohammed Val reporting there from Tehran. Well, as we've been saying, the US says the downing of an Apache helicopter by a drone near the Strait of Hormuz was what prompted their attacks on Iran. Donald Trump said a response was necessary. But Iran's deputy foreign minister said their military was not responsible for that helicopter crash. He said the aircraft was not deliberately targeted and such incidents could occur unintentionally. US forces have been using Apache helicopters in the Strait to target Iranian small boats. Al Jazeera's chief US correspondent Alan Fisher has been following the story for us from the White House.
2: We don't know what happened in the room, but obviously there'd be contingency plans. They would be aware that the Iranians were threatening, and they knew that if they took any military action, then there would likely to be a response. What is interesting is in the latest CENTCOM statement, while they say they targeted air defences, radar stations, and also ground control areas, this was a proportional response to the downing of the helicopter, attacks on American forces is how they've described it, and also commercial shipping. What is missing from the first statement that was issued several hours ago is the word defensive. So we knew there was going to be a response from the US military. Donald Trump flagged that up on social media. He said there would have to be a response from the US. We have now seen that response. We've seen the Iranian reaction to that. And now we wait to see what it all means, how this all shakes down. Does this mean that the ceasefire that had been placed, the peace fire as it was described to me, has now fallen apart? Or is this just a limited skirmish between the two nations and the peace talks continue? Certainly Donald Trump is keen to push ahead with those talks. He's mentioned in a couple of interviews that he's done over the last few hours that he still thinks a deal is close. And of course, if we just go back 24 hours, he believed that the Iranians and the Israelis, when they were exchanging fire, that was limited as well. To use a quote he used to one of the newspapers, they've both had their fun, now they need to let things settle. It could well be that in Donald Trump's eyes, both sides have had their response to this. But the coming hours will let us know whether that's the case and how things settle down or accelerate from here.
1: Well, Trisha Parsi is the vice president at the Quincy Institute for Responsible Statecraft. He says the latest strikes are diminishing trust and confidence from both sides in any possibility of a deal.
3: The Iranians are pursuing a completely different doctrine than the one they had before, in which they believe that they have to respond proportionately, but very harshly and swiftly against any American attack, because otherwise a new normal is established, one in which the United States can strike at Iran with more or less impunity, and the strikes would have to be extremely harsh in order for it to be justified for the Iranians to respond. The Iranians are trying to make clear that any attack on them will be responded to regardless of the size and the scope. Now, of course, whether they are seeking to escalate the situation or de-escalate remains to be seen, and it will be very much measured by how they calibrated their response by attacking these U.S. bases. But I think the U.S. side was completely prepared for the fact that the Iranians would respond and that they would likely target the U.S. bases. The U.S. response to the downing of the Apache seemed to be, it's difficult to describe that as proportionate, mindful of the large number of targets that were being targeted. And then the Iranians, of course, responded in kind. This could also be something that they at this point do. Neither side wants to go back looking as if they didn't respond to something before they make a deal. But at the end of the day, every time these different types of events have occurred,

0: the sense I have gotten from both sides is that their confidence and their trust in the ability of reaching a deal is starting to diminish.
1: Retired General Mark Kimmitt is a former U.S. Assistant Secretary of State for Political Military Affairs. He says attacks from Iran are intended to deliver a message.
2: The Iranians are very careful when they conduct strikes that they are generally proportionate and they're fairly well calculated in the sense that they're not trying to achieve a significant amount of damage, but they're trying to send a very clear message. And I think the president responded in very much the same way. He didn't go after civilian targets. He didn't go after significant inland infrastructure. Well, I don't think the rhetoric has much to do whether diplomacy is going to be successful or not. My personal view is the Iranians have been doing throughout this entire period everything they can to avoid a peace deal. Having said that, I'm taking President Trump at his word that, in fact, things are getting closer and closer. Barik Ravid, who's very close to inside sources inside the administration, gave some details tonight about the fact that they're talking about the most minutest of details. But we know how the Iranians negotiate. They will drag this out for as long as they can. They will today, they'll say, we need to look at this for another 7 days. But nonetheless, I don't think we're going to see a deal in the next few days. I think it's going to take some period of time. I just hope both governments have the patience to allow this to work itself out.
1: Just 24 hours after Israel and Iran traded strikes, Israel's army is escalating its attacks on southern Lebanon. Israel's assault is focusing on Tyre, southern Lebanon's second largest city. At least 9 people have been killed and 32 wounded so far. The army says it's targeting Hezbollah sites, but locals say residential and commercial areas are being hit. Well, tens of thousands of people are fleeing Tyre after Israel ordered the city's entire population of Lebanese civilians to leave. These were the scenes on the city's coastal highway earlier on Tuesday. The forced displacement order includes the urban center's Christian Quarter. And Israeli forces have killed an armed gunman who crossed from the Lebanese border into Israel. The Israeli army said the man opened fire on troops operating in the Upper Galilee area near the northern border. Newly released video appears to show the moments an Israeli soldier opened fire on a Palestinian family in the occupied West Bank, killing an infant. The footage published by Israeli human rights groups B'Tselem shows the family vehicle approaching an Israeli military position in Hebron. A 7-month-old baby, Sam Abu Haikal, was killed in the incident on Friday. Both of his parents were wounded. B'Tselem says the car was slowing down and posed no threat when the soldier shot at it. The United Nations says that during the first 5 months of this year, at least 44 Palestinians were killed in the occupied West Bank. A new report published by the UN says Israeli settler attacks on Palestinian homes and agricultural land have risen by 130% since 2023. Joel Evans reports, and just a warning, some viewers may find images in this report disturbing.
3: Israeli settlers are ramping up violence across the occupied West Bank, and they're making it increasingly difficult and dangerous for farmers to tend to the animals they rely on to support themselves. Settlers are killing livestock as part of an ongoing campaign of intimidation. The Israeli rights group B'Tselem says these methods have become part of Israeli government policy to drive Palestinian communities from their homes. It has also released video showing settlers abusing and killing sheep, goats, donkeys, and other animals owned by Palestinians. In this video, a settler uses iron rods to beat a guard dog to death. Here, a pair of Israeli settlers drag the bodies of a dead goat and the bodies of a dead sheepdog along a road near Jericho. The Palestinian Authority's agricultural ministry says that since the beginning of this year, at least 8,000 goats or sheep have been killed or stolen across the occupied West Bank. The settlers are not only attacking livestock. Some 41,000 olive trees have been damaged since January. Israel's National Security Minister Itamar Ben-Gvir has voiced

0: Shows support for far-right settler groups like the Hilltop Youth, who attempt to set up illegal outposts throughout the occupied West Bank. Several European governments have imposed sanctions on the group. A new UN report published by the Commission of Inquiry on the Occupied Palestinian Territory found that since 2023, settler attacks on Palestinian villages and agricultural land had increased by 130%. The report details how Israeli institutions have supported and funded settlers in attacks that have killed, injured and displaced many Palestinians who have farmed on these lands for centuries. Joel Evans, Al Jazeera.
1: Okay, I just want to bring you some breaking news. We are getting some news lines. According to the Kuwaiti army, they have said that their air defences are engaging in hostile aerial targets. So that's information just coming to us right now. The Kuwaiti army saying that its air defences are currently engaging in hostile aerial targets. This is, of course, after Iran's Revolutionary Guard said they were targeting the Ali Ali Salem base with drones in response to US attacks on Iran. As soon as we get more information on this, we'll bring it to you. Authorities in Northern Ireland are appealing for calm after a knife attack in the capital on Monday. Hundreds of protesters took to the streets of Belfast after a 30-year-old Sudanese man was charged over the incident. They set fire to a number of vehicles, including a bus in the city's east. The victim was a man in his 40s and suffered significant injuries to his eyes and slash wounds to his face and back. It comes at a time of heightened tensions in the United Kingdom after the murder of a student in Southampton.
2: I think people are feeling fearful, people are feeling angry, people are feeling a bag of emotions about what they have witnessed over the course of yesterday evening and into this morning. But my message today is one of calm, and don't allow those people that don't care about people here to incite hatred, to incite fear. Don't allow those people who are faceless to orchestrate campaigns and on the streets. I think that is something that I would want to underline from today's press conference.
1: Al Jazeera's Milena Veselinovic has the latest from Belfast.
3: Well, disorder has erupted in Belfast on Tuesday night in the wake of a stabbing in the city of a man in his 40s. The outrage caused by the nationality of the man who has been now charged with attempted murder. He is Sudanese. He's a Sudanese national who had been in Northern Ireland on a refugee visa. Now, there had been calls on social media all day for people to come out and protest. Now, those protests now escalating into violence in certain places. You can see some plumes of smoke here in the background. Vehicles have been set alight, buses as well. Emergency services are here. You've got the fire brigade. We can also see rows of riot police ready to deploy as well. The city is dead. Even high-profile figures like Elon Musk have been tweeting about the protests. You can see the riot police being deployed now as we speak. There are several flashpoints in the city, roadblocks and groups of people setting even buses alight. This is exactly what community leaders said they did not want. Politicians have been calling for calm, as well as the police, to let authorities have enough time to do their job. Milena Veselinovic, Al Jazeera, Belfast, Northern Ireland.
1: The US Congress has passed a $70 billion package to fund immigration and customs enforcement, known as ICE, as well as Border Patrol, for the next 3 years. The Republican-controlled House passed the bill after a very close vote, roughly along party lines. Democrats had raised issues with the package's significant price tag, as well as a lack of oversight after the deaths of two US citizens by ICE agents earlier this year. The bill has now passed both chambers and moves to President Donald Trump for final approval. A protester has been shot in Kenya during a demonstration against a planned US-funded facility to quarantine Americans exposed to the Ebola virus. Police have been firing tear gas to disperse the crowds. Demonstrators in the central town of Nanyuki are demanding the closure of the isolation centre at an airbase. The High Court ordered the government to temporarily suspend the plan, but reports say preparations for the construction are still underway. Our correspondent Malcolm Webb was at that protest in Nanyuki town in central Kenya.
4: What began in the morning with a handful of activists and demonstrators, some wearing white boiler suits, others carrying model coffins and placards, turned this afternoon more violent. And in this whole neighbourhood where we are, along this road, there's been a series of burning roadblocks. Riot police have tried to contain it and managed to push a lot of the demonstrators away using tear gas and water cannon trucks, but still further down this street right now is still a crowd of demonstrators, still some burning roadblocks. We can see tear gas being fired there. There's a couple of police vehicles. So it escalated significantly in the afternoon, demonstrators throwing stones and police retaliating. Can hear some gunfire now and see the water cannon being fired at some of those people who have been persisting. This has gone on for hours, and all the demonstrators say that they don't believe the government's claim that this Ebola facility will bring them any benefit. They're deeply sceptical, and they say they don't want this facility in their town.
1: In northern Nigeria, an armed group has kidnapped 39 people. Authorities said they were taken as they met with parents of a suspected gang leader involved in other abductions in the region. It happened in the Marudan area in Zamfara State on Sunday. The incident comes just days after hundreds of women and children kidnapped by Boko Haram were released. Boko Haram has been carrying out mass kidnappings, particularly of women and children, since 2009. The government has denied paying a ransom for their release. Ahmed Idris reports from Maiduguri in northeastern Nigeria.
5: What the military is telling us, in fact, I spoke to one of the senators representing the state, in fact, representing the area where these people have been abducted over the past few months or since the beginning of the year, who are telling me that definitely there was no ransom paid. It was as a result of a painstaking operation, intelligence driven, and of course following reconnaissance of the Mandarin Mountains where the armed group was holding out. And so when they launched a surprise attack on the armed group, then most of them fled and let some of their captives freed by the military. In fact, the military is adding that they have captured some Boko Haram fighters while others fled with gunshot wounds. When we're talking about logistics, the Mandarin Mountain is a rugged area that stretches from Nigeria into Cameroon, and Boko Haram is known to have set up bases there for a very long time. Now, you are talking about an asymmetrical warfare that has been going on for more than 16 years. The question many people are asking is, why has Nigeria been able to defeat this? When you look at the situation on the ground, you find that Boko Haram doesn't operate in isolation in the mountains, in the Sambisa Forest, in the Lake Chad, or islands of the Lake Chad. They operate even within towns, cities, and villages in Borno State, because they have sleeper cells here. Remember, we continually hear or see the explosion of IEDs in metropolitan areas like Maiduguri and other places. And also there are suppliers, people who supply them with basic stuff, medicines, sometimes with even guns and bullets, and of course fuel to fuel their vehicles in order to carry out these operations against civilians and military targets in northeastern Nigeria. So it's a complex insurgency that has been going on for a very long time.
1: A Somali football referee who was denied entry into the United States to officiate at the World Cup is on his way home to Mogadishu. Omar Abdul Qadir Artan was turned away by border officials in Miami despite holding a diplomatic passport and a single entry visa. A FIFA spokesperson says Artan would not be able to train or officiate at the World Cup. The Somali government said it had unsuccessfully tried to negotiate with the United States.
6: I feel very good now. So, and I wanted to thank FIFA for supporting me all the way, and Somali people also.

0: So I'm very grateful for FIFA and for CAF also. So this is what I had to say.
1: The hunt is over for a black bear that brought parts of a Japanese city to a standstill. 3 days on the loose, the animal has been captured. Cara Lake has more.
2: After three

0: Immediately clear whether they were the same animal. The bear was filmed climbing out of a canal before running through a residential neighborhood.
1: It was near my house, so I first told my family not to go out, and I just kept watching it. Then it climbed back up again.
0: The incident comes as the country struggles with a growing number of bear encounters. Last year, a record 13 people were killed in attacks across Japan, and it recorded more than 50,000 bear sightings in 1 year to March, more than double the previous record, which was set just 2 years earlier. Researchers mainly point to climate change affecting food supply, combined with rural depopulation that's bringing bears closer to towns in search of food. The increase has prompted the government to establish a task force aimed at reducing casualties. But sightings and attacks have remained alarmingly high this year, including around the outskirts of Tokyo. And recent incidents have included an attack at a factory in Fukushima that injured 4 people before the bear escaped.
2: This was closed, but the bear unlocked it and opened it. And then there was this screen door here, which the bear broke through to get out.
0: The latest bear, estimated to weigh about 100 kilograms, was eventually subdued with a tranquilizer dart fired by a zoo worker.
3: I missed twice, and then the last one hit.
0: The animal was loaded into a cage and taken away by authorities, bringing relief to those living in the area for now, amid growing concern about Japan's grizzly problem. Kara Legg, Al Jazeera.
4: Still ahead on Al Jazeera. This is America Unpacks Marijuana and its legal paradox across the United States.
5: The latest news as it breaks.
6: Peace continues to be extremely fragile in this part of Colombia as different guerrilla groups continue to fight each other and the Colombian state.
5: With detailed coverage.
7: The demonstrators are saying it's a warning to undocumented foreigners that if you don't have the correct paperwork, there's going to be trouble.
5: From around the world.
8: Civilians on the ground are still bearing the brunt of this escalation during the time they're supposed to bring for them relief and tranquility.
9: When families are torn apart and children are left hungry and afraid, hope can vanish in a heartbeat. Our emergency response teams are on the ground delivering life-saving aid where most needed. From war in Gaza to floods in Pakistan, we are reaching millions across 16 countries. In crisis, every second counts. Urgency is everything. Donate now.

0: You're watching Al Jazeera. Mind off our top stories this hour. U.S. Central Command says it has completed a series of, quote, self-defense strikes on Iran in response to the downing of an Apache helicopter. The U.S. targeted multiple sites, all in southern Iran. Iran is responding with attacks of its own. Iran's top military command says it is targeting U.S. bases in the region, including the 5th Fleet in Bahrain, the Al-Azraq base in Jordan, and Ali al-Salem base in Kuwait. They've warned of a larger response if U.S. strikes continue. Time to head to Washington, D.C. for This Is America with Rob Matteson and John Hendren.
1: This is America, where in many states you can walk into a dispensary, legally buy marijuana, and use it recreationally or medically. But under federal law, cannabis remains illegal, a contradiction that has shaped the industry for years. Now, President Donald Trump has successfully pushed to reclassify marijuana, a change that could bring significant financial and operational benefits to cannabis businesses like this one. I'll have more on that shortly, but for now, here's Rob Matteson at our Washington studio.
2: Thanks, John. Now, weed, pot, grass, dope, hash, there are over 1,200 different names for marijuana and its derivatives to

0: Some, it's an almost a pain-relieving miracle, particularly for the elderly and those with chronic illnesses. Others see it as the threshold of a spiral into addiction. The Trump administration is reclassifying medical marijuana. It used to be alongside heroin and LSD, and in future, it's going to be on the same list as over-the-counter pain meds. Now, when he signed the executive order, Donald Trump said this doesn't legalize the drug on a federal level, but it does recognize the medical applications.
1: For decades, this action has been requested by American patients suffering from extreme pain, incurable diseases, aggressive cancers, seizure disorders, neurological problems, and more, including numerous veterans with service-related injuries and older Americans who live with chronic medical problems that severely degrade their quality of life. I want to emphasize that the order I am about to sign is not the legalization, or it doesn't legalize marijuana in any way, shape, or form, and in no way sanctions its use as a recreational drug.
0: Well, one thing is certain. Marijuana, cannabis, and all the other derivatives make an awful lot of money. States have brought in a combined $26 billion in tax revenue from marijuana sales. California alone generates more than $1 billion in tax revenue a year. And that money can go to help fund community initiatives like free school breakfasts, substance abuse treatment and recovery programs, construction of new schools, and maintaining state parks. Despite the reclassification, well, there's still a maze of laws at both federal and state level. Rory Challens breaks it down for us.
2: Wherever you are in Washington, D.C., you're never far away from that unmistakable smell of cannabis. People can buy it from dispensaries like this. It's smoked pretty openly in the streets. In 24 states around the U.S., cannabis is now legal for adult recreational use. In most other states and D.C., there is access to some medicinal cannabis or products with reduced active ingredients. Only two states, Kansas and Idaho, have no legal marijuana program whatsoever. And yet, under federal law, it's still an illicit drug everywhere. So how come I could pop in here, I could buy some weed, I could come out, I could light it up, and I wouldn't get in any trouble? Because for years, US policymakers have told federal prosecutors to deprioritize cannabis enforcement. The Obama-era Cole Memorandum and the Rohrabacher-Blumenauer Amendment mean that the US Justice Department largely keeps its nose out of state cannabis laws, particularly medical marijuana programs.
3: Trump has gone further still, reclassifying medical marijuana and approved products from the Schedule 1 category, which is used for drugs that don't have any accepted medical use, like heroin, to Schedule 3. That's for drugs that do have accepted medical use and lower risks of physical dependence, like ketamine.
1: The facts compel the federal government to recognize that marijuana can be legitimate in terms of medical applications when carefully administered. In some cases, this may include the use as a substitute for addictive and potentially lethal opioid painkillers, and they cause tremendous problems. This reclassification order will make it far easier to conduct marijuana-related medical research, allowing us to study benefits, potential dangers, and future treatments.
2: So what does the public think? Well, a strong majority of Americans support the legalization of marijuana for medicinal purposes, and more than half support legalizing it for recreational use, too. And that is the direction of travel. Trump is still no fan of recreational legalization, but the Justice Department and the Drug Enforcement Administration are fast-tracking the consideration of rescheduling cannabis completely. Rory Challens, Al Jazeera in Washington, D.C.
0: Well, we're joined now by Paul Armentano. He's deputy director of the National Organization for the Reform of Marijuana Laws, known as NORML, and by Jordan Davison, government affairs director at Smart Approaches to Marijuana, also known as SAM. Gentlemen, thank you very much indeed for being with us. Paul, I'm going to start with you. Why this and why now, do you think?
4: Well, this decision has been a long time coming. You know, marijuana was initially classified as a Schedule I controlled substance in 1970, and as early as 1972, Nixon's Blue Ribbon Commission said, that's not right, it doesn't belong there, we should move it. So this is not a new discussion. What happened was, under the prior administration, the

0: Biden administration initiated a reinvestigation of cannabis's status as a Schedule I controlled substance. And as part of that process, the Health and Human Services Department did a review to see if marijuana met the criteria of a Schedule I controlled substance or if it should be classified in some other category. They did a 250-page review. They came back and said, clearly, cannabis has medical utility. They said it doesn't have the abuse potential of other Schedule I controlled substances like heroin or even Schedule II controlled substances like cocaine and methamphetamine. So it should be moved out of Schedule I. That process did not happen. It was not finalized under the Biden administration, but under this administration, the president recently issued an executive order that said specifically state-authorized medicinal marijuana products ought to be Schedule III, and then there will be future hearings before the Drug Enforcement Administration with respect to whether all other marijuana products should also be moved from Schedule I. And that's where we are today.
1: Yeah, so Jordan, to somebody who is sitting on the outside of this, that all seems perfectly sensible to me. And yet I know, of course, your organization has concerns. Is it to do with the way that marijuana is being used or applied? Is it the types of marijuana? Is it the controls? What is it? What are your concerns?
2: Yeah, we have several concerns. First of all, the marijuana of today is not the Woodstock weed, our parents' or grandparents' marijuana of the 1970s. We're seeing products today that are upwards of 99% potency of THC being the active ingredient in marijuana, really, that gets you high. And these products are being marketed all across the country, especially to the younger age demographic, which we think is really harmful. As it comes to this decision to reschedule marijuana by the Trump administration, I don't think it has as much to do with science as it unfortunately has to do, as with a lot of other things, money and politics. We're seeing marijuana is not the kind of hippie 1970s, quote unquote, free the plant movement of days of yesterday. Today, it's run by folks who are dressed in suits looking like mine, corporate CEOs who are in this purely for the money, ignoring the fact that today's marijuana causes addiction in about 1 in 3 people who use it, ignoring the fact that the products are potent and marketed to young people. And we unfortunately saw checks being cut to different super PACs and 2 different folks in the administration preceding this decision by the marijuana titans that control the industry today.
1: Okay, let me ask you about that, Paul, because it sounds as though we're dealing with 2 different things. We're dealing with the medical element of it, which Donald Trump has been talking about. And we're then talking about the commercial element about it that Jordan is talking about. And what's your understanding of the level of controls that are going to be there in place for both, given this executive order that's been signed?
0: Well, the process involving the executive order still needs to be carried out. It's still a work in progress, in other words. So what we see the administration wanting to do is it wants to take the 41 states that right now have regulated state medical marijuana systems and sort of fold them in a way that they're integrated with federal policy, which is not the case right now. For years, we've seen these states engaging in cannabis policies that are out of step with federal policy. And this order is trying to integrate those. That's, of course, separate than the question of what do you do in the 24 states that regulate the adult use of marijuana. That's not covered by this order. That is going to be a topic that is discussed in these forthcoming ALJ hearings. But at the end of the day, it's very likely we're going to see different sets of regulation governing products that are defined strictly as medical versus products that are defined as recreational. And again, this is already happening in the states. The medical regulatory schemes are not necessarily identical or overlapping with adult use schemes. And just to Jordan's point, these products are not being marketed at the state level under these legal regulatory schemes toward children. That is not permitted under these policies. And also, we know that these policies are working from a regulatory standpoint because teen use of marijuana is at a historic low, and it has been declining for the last decade and a half, overlapping with the time that states began regulating these products and keeping them out of the hands of teens by putting them behind the counter.
1: Yeah, I just want to point out the hearings you're talking about. Drug Enforcement Agency is going to be holding those hearings. I think it's on June 29th.
0: It's supposed to be at the end of June.
1: So that's when those hearings are taking place. Jordan, the administration has said in a statement that it's warning that cannabis features the highest conversion rate from temporary psychosis to permanent schizophrenia, arguing aggressive prevention is essential to stop a rising tide of psychiatric disorders. That does sound as though the administration does understand the risks with regard to the use of marijuana in terms of the public use. Isn't there an indication that because there is that understanding, there should therefore be more research?
2: I think there's been a lot of research already. There's around 30 to 40,000 peer-reviewed studies on marijuana that show that marijuana is really harmful, especially today's marijuana. Your point about schizophrenia and psychosis, it's really real. Most folks don't believe it when you say it, but the literature is showing that there's anywhere between a 3- and 5-fold increased chance of developing psychosis and schizophrenia while using high-potency marijuana products. I'd also like to note that this medical conversation versus recreational, I initially started with the commercialization point because I view them as one and the same. We're seeing that a lot of shops that sell marijuana, these dispensaries, oftentimes they're quote unquote hybrid dispensaries. The same products that you can buy that are supposedly recreational, you can get with a medical marijuana card. Medical marijuana is not sold like any other prescription drug. You don't get a prescription, you get a recommendation. You don't go to a pharmacy where a pharmacist can tell you about the drug interdictions or what's in the product. You go to a commercial store where a 22, 23, 24-year-old bud tender will sell you the drug as long as you show your medical marijuana card. Most states have no limits to how much you can get, and you can get gummies, candies, or even smokable products. Mm. I'd also like to note that the teen use rates, even if you look at past year rates of did you smoke marijuana once in the past year, maybe that's remained stable. But in terms of daily marijuana use, which is our chief concern, how many people are using it every day, we're seeing skyrocketing rates. Mm. In 1992, fewer than 1 million Americans used marijuana every single day, compared to around 10 to 12 million Americans using alcohol every single day. Mm. Now it's around 14 million using alcohol. Yet today, 17 million Americans are using marijuana products every single day. That's a sharp increase caused by commercialization.
1: Paul, do you see this as all part of the same problem? Is there a distinction, as far as you're concerned, between the medical use and therefore the controls over that compared to the commercialization element of it?
0: I think there's definitely a distinction in the motivations of why people use cannabis, and that is reflected in the products that they use. So people that are using cannabis for medicinal purposes tend to use different product types than people that are using cannabis for mood-altering purposes, which is generally provided by the compound THC that's in the plant. So I think, again, we have already seen states take the initiative to say, how are we going to address this issue? And we have different states have tried different regulatory schemes, and we have a pretty good idea now of best practices and what has been working. Look, we have 41 states that regulate medical marijuana. This goes back now over 3 decades in this country. Not a single state has ever repealed those policies. We have 24 states where the adult use of marijuana is legal. Not a single state has ever repealed any of those policies. That is evidence that these policies are working and that the public prefers them to a return of criminalization and prohibition, a policy that absolutely did not work in this country. Mm. That's why we're having this conversation right now.
1: Yeah, one of the things that's coming across to me is the issue of control and transparency. It strikes me that if there is a greater allowance for medical research, for example, therefore there's an implication that there is the opportunity to have greater either state or federal involvement in the way that this happens. I am paraphrasing and I am also simplifying, and I appreciate that. But it strikes me that any attempt to move this forward is going to result in a degree of transparency that is, one would imagine, would be beneficial to organizations like yours, in that it would provide greater understanding of marijuana, the problems that you foresee with it, but also the way that the business models work as well.
2: Yeah, I just respectfully disagree with that point. I think we have a lot of the research that we already need. We know, you can see the National Institutes of Health knows that marijuana has about a 30% past year use addiction rate. We know the risks of using it with things like lung health, with things like your memory, short-term and long-term. We have a lot of that data. What our big concern is that this is becoming a big tobacco 2.0. In a state like Colorado, which has had legal recreational marijuana since 2012, they now have more marijuana dispensaries than Starbucks and McDonald's combined. And like Paul said, the point about prohibition and criminalization, we're not

0: advocating for that. What our organization, Smart Approaches to Marijuana, stands for is decriminalizing the possession of marijuana. We don't think you should be arrested or go to jail for having a small amount of marijuana. We think you should get treatment for that. And also, we helped shepherd the 2022 passage of a federal law to increase research about medical marijuana without changing marijuana's scheduled status or legal status. What we see is that the social justice element of this, which is real, has really been the engine that has towed commercialization across the finish line. We can sever those things. We can decriminalize marijuana. We can stop arresting people, do research, without having 99% potent products sold in more ways than Starbucks and McDonald's.
1: I think it's worth just taking a moment to look at the scale of the cannabis business in the United States and the kind of income that it's generating. At the moment, cannabis businesses, they pay effective tax rates as high as about 70%. That's because of a tax law commonly referred to as Section 280E. Now, it was put in place in the 1980s. It's designed to stop illegal drug dealers from claiming business tax benefits. These days, it means most state-licensed companies aren't able to claim ordinary deductions on business expenses. That includes things like rent and wages and marketing. A small number of states do allow these expenses to be claimed, but only for tax filings for the state. The Treasury and the Internal Revenue Service say they're going to create a transition rule to explain when the changes are going to come into effect and what tax year is going to be covered. Now, California became the first U.S. state to legalize medical marijuana. That was nearly three decades ago. And that helped to launch a legal cannabis industry now worth billions of dollars. But many dispensary owners say that turning a profit remains surprisingly difficult. John Hendren reports from West Hollywood.
2: This is what you might expect a marijuana dispensary to look like a pharmacy with a counter, various cannabis products. Here you've got vapes, edibles, pre-rolls, marijuana flower. And then there's the paraphernalia, like these ashtrays, this marijuana hat, other gear. But at many dispensaries, there is also another space. And here, that's downstairs. At many dispensaries, like here at the Sunset Social Club on the Sunset Strip in West Hollywood, there is also the lounge, and they can be pretty elaborate with multiple rooms. Here there's a bar where you can enjoy a cup of tea and a snack. But you can't smoke here. For that, you've got to cross the hall and go into this sealed room where you can enjoy recreational marijuana. But if you want to light up a cigarette, there's a third space. You have to go to the outdoor lounge. And none of those activities can happen in the same place under rules imposed by the state of California. And those rules are part of what makes this such a difficult business to run.
3: Lots of rules. Because of their outlaw status under federal law, dispensaries are barred from directly using most banks or getting routine tax breaks that most businesses receive.
4: You cannot, for example, sell alcohol of any kind. You cannot sell tobacco of any kind. You're also not supposed to have it on site in a licensed premises.
5: It's our cafe. We like to call it our weed work space.
3: Pantera Sarah, as she's been called since her days as a nightclub promoter, says between competing with the black market and taxes as high as 40%, running a dispensary in California is an uphill battle. Now, the Trump administration plans to consider also reclassifying recreational dispensaries, the vast majority of the market. But for many, that might come too late.
6: For me, I don't know if we can wait that long, because I know how quickly government works. So even if they were to make that decision today, how long would it take for that to actually affect my big picture here, in my bottom line here? I don't know if it would. I don't know.
2: But for the industry?
6: For the industry, it'd be great.
3: While many dispensaries are struggling financially, some have lines out the door.
7: Business is good. You know, business is good. So my saying is always the same. When people stop buying weed, you know the economy's bad. You know, they'll forfeit their rent and they won't pay for food because they'll buy weed.
2: Here at the Woods, they've created an outdoor oasis. That's one part hangout, one part bar and restaurant, and another part marijuana lounge. And that speaks to how widely accepted pot has become in American society. This place is owned by actor Woody Harrelson, comedian Bill Maher, and tennis star John McEnroe. So however hard it might be to run a marijuana business, the legal cannabis industry has won the culture war in America.

0: John Hendren, Al Jazeera, West Hollywood, California.
1: So John pointing out there that there is an awful lot of money that's being generated from this, although he says that, you know, in his report that a lot of the businesses themselves are still struggling. We understand that they're going to get, businesses are going to get tax breaks, so they might actually start seeing some of that back. But you mentioned, Paul, the Drug Enforcement Agency holding the hearings later on to start looking about whether or not the recreational use of marijuana should be declassified and decriminalized, the ramifications of that. There are states getting an awful lot of money from this industry. How likely is it, do you think, that that is going to influence whatever decision comes out of, if there is one, that comes out of those hearings?
2: Well, keep in mind, the reason the DEA is having these hearings is because if we go back to the former administration and their HHS recommendation, their recommendation was that all marijuana products be moved out of Schedule 1. They didn't bifurcate the issue and say just state authorized medical products. That was a decision made by Trump's attorney general. And it kind of came out of nowhere because, again, that is not what the original recommendation is. DEA is now going to consider that 2023 recommendation. And they're going to weigh the evidence. And hopefully we're going to have impartial hearings and the judge is going to make a decision. Look, this isn't the first time the DEA has weighed in on this issue. In fact, NORML, the organization I represent, brought an administrative petition or a challenge to marijuana Schedule I status in 1972. It wasn't heard by the DEA until 1986. But we did get a ruling in 1988. And at that point in time, the administrative law judge for the DEA agreed with us that cannabis had medical value, it didn't belong in Schedule I, and it should be moved. Look, if the evidence, if the record supported that decision 40 years ago, it most certainly supports it today.
1: Jordan, do you think that there is a point that's being missed here, perhaps, which is that when it comes to addiction, and clearly addiction is an issue with a range of opioids, particularly as we're seeing in the United States, but also with marijuana as well, should there be greater focus on what causes people to become addicted to substances like this? If there is an indication that apparently it is a low impact drug, these are my words, not official words, but there's essentially, there is a lesser chance of somebody becoming addicted to marijuana, according to the estimates that are being made by the administration in the run-up to this decision.
3: Yeah, as someone who actually struggled with a marijuana addiction, I got sober 2 weeks before my 18th birthday. I know personally all too well that the high potency marijuana of today, not necessarily the Woodstock weed of the 1970s, it's an entirely different drug. It's an entirely different drug from the time in the 1980s when Paul's organization was going up with the DEA administrative law judge. Today, we're seeing that the addiction rate is actually quite high. It's around 30% of people who use it in the past year are getting addicted to it. And the industry sees that. They see the addiction for profit model, that 80-20 rule that folks might have heard about, that 80% of the profit typically comes from 20% of the consumers, the heaviest consumers. And we see the same industries that America has had to fend off for public health purposes. The tobacco industry has invested billions of dollars. The owner of Philip Morris and Marlboro invested $2 billion as soon as Canada legalized marijuana in the industry. The owner of several popular alcohol brands, Constellation Brands, invested $4 billion. The former CEO of OxyContin manufacturer Purdue Pharma became one of the first 36 medical marijuana business license holders in Canada when they legalized the drug.
1: We have just 1 minute left, and I do want to get a point from either of you, from both of you, rather. Paul, first of all, do you see this ultimately leading to full decriminalization?
2: I think that we live in a federal society, so I think there is always going to be flexibility for the states to make determinations on how they want to treat marijuana. But I do think we're going to get to a point, like we did with the repeal of alcohol prohibition almost a century ago, where the federal government's largely going to get out of the way and tell states that they have the freedom to make these decisions as best they see fit. States have already largely done that. But again, the federal government is going to officially give them the green light.
1: Jordan, just a very short time for you. What do you think? Is it going to lead to declassification eventually?
3: I don't think it will lead to federal declassification. But I'll ask folks at home to think, is this really working out the way that folks are saying it will? Only three states have a cap on marijuana potency, and addiction is rampant across the country. It's not going well.
1: Gentlemen, we're going to leave it there. Thank you very much indeed. And I want to say thank you to our guests, Paul Amontano, Deputy Director of the National Organization.

0: Organization for the Reform of Marijuana Laws, and Jordan Davison, Government Affairs Director at Smart Approaches to Marijuana. And that's all from the team here in Washington. I'm going to hand you back to John Hendren and Al Jazeera's global headquarters in Doha.
1: On the next episode of This is America, we take a look at how government operations are being reshaped by anti-fraud enforcement and whether those campaigns are improving public confidence or increasing polarization. That's at 18:30 GMT or 11:30 a.m. Pacific if you're here on the west coast of the United States. Until then, thanks for watching and bye for now.
2: In every story, truth is priority. Beyond the headlines, providing context, insight, and meaning. Seeking balance in every narrative we cover. Al Jazeera, from the front lines to the newsroom to you.
3: The feeling here is pretty clear. These people want Friedrich Merz to change his policy towards Israel. But are he and his colleagues listening to them?
4: This is the third time in less than 3 months in which a car has been driven into crowds of people. The number of casualties caused in these incidents runs to the hundreds.
5: The realities of such a long frontier is that there are large stretches of it, like this. And at this border crossing point from Poland into Germany, there are no controls.

Hello, I'm Riley Carlson, and this is Al Jazeera live from Doha. Here's what's coming up. Iran strikes at U.S. sites across the Gulf, including the Fifth Fleet in Bahrain. That's after the U.S. Central Command says that it completed a series of strikes on Iran. Israel bombs southern Lebanon, and tens of thousands of civilians flee the city of Tyre, moving north. Authorities call for calm as far-right protesters set fire on the streets of Belfast after a knife attack involving a refugee. Iran is launching a series of strikes on a number of countries in the region in retaliation for U.S. attacks overnight. Explosions have been heard in Bahrain, where its interior ministry says warning sirens have been sounded. The public is being urged to head to the nearest, safest place. Iran's Revolutionary Guards have also said that they've targeted Al-Azraq base in Jordan and Ali al-Salam base in Kuwait. Iran has warned of more severe responses if the U.S. continues its attacks. U.S. Central Command says that it completed a series of attacks on Iran after several hours of airstrikes on multiple locations. It's the latest in a series of tit-for-tat violence, and it comes as the Trump administration continues to say that both sides are moving closer to a more permanent deal. In a statement, CENTCOM says that its forces struck Iranian air defense, ground control stations, and surveillance radar sites near the Strait of Hormuz with precision munitions from U.S. Air Force and Navy fighter jets. The operation was a proportional response to recent attacks on U.S. forces and international commercial ships transiting regional waters. U.S. forces remain vigilant and postured to defend against unjustified Iranian aggression.

0: Here's a look at where the U.S. attacks have been reported in Iran. Explosions were heard in the Sirik port area and the southern coast. That's where the southern coast of Iran meets the Strait of Hormuz. Air defense activity was also heard in Keshem Island and in Bandar Abbas. Al Jazeera's Mohammed Vall joins us now live from Tehran. He's been following these strikes through the overnight hours. And Mohammed, Iran has levied these attacks across the region now in what it says is response. What are we hearing from Iranian officials about what's happening?
1: Yeah, there was a mention of several locations in Bahrain, in Kuwait, and particularly in Jordan. That was the latest report or the latest statement from the IRGC, saying following the successful operation carried out by the IRGC Navy, which struck 21 targets at U.S. air and naval bases in the region and downed an MQ-9 drone over the city of Jam, and in light of the enemy's continued hostile actions, the forces of Islam and the brave combatants of the IRGC Aerospace Force have targeted and destroyed four key sites. These included F-35 fighter jet hangars and the command and control center of the child-killing U.S. military in Azraq, Jordan, utilizing long-range solid-fuel missiles. So quite a bit of details there about this operation, and particularly the latest phase of it targeting the U.S. forces in Jordan. So Iran has made good on its threat to retaliate against American strikes overnight on several locations, including Jask, Keshem Island, Minab, Bandar Abbas, Sirik. So it was really a night of reciprocated attacks between the two sides. The Iranians adamant that they will maintain this equation of deterrence against the United States and Israel.
0: Okay, so Mohammed, we know that the U.S. Central Command now has also said that it has completed its strikes on Iran, the ones that you were just talking about there, in multiple locations. Do we know yet the extent of those strikes and what they may have targeted?
1: Well, as I said, there was a wide range of locations and targets near the Strait of Hormuz on the Iranian side. Just mentioned Jask and Keshem, mm-hmm. Minab, Bandar Abbas, Sirik. Those locations were targeted at least twice, most of them overnight, by the American forces. The details are scanty on the Iranian side. Of course, the Americans talked about communication and radar facilities in those areas. The Iranians talking about water tanks and communication centers in the area as well. But that's as much details as we can get from the two sides. We don't know if there is more that hasn't yet been reported on the Iranian side, but it was a wide range of targets that the Americans have hit. The Americans have now said that they have stopped their operation or completed it. The Iranians have not yet made such a similar announcement. But the understanding is that on both sides, there is no desire for a full-out war again in the region. Both of them are talking about measured response and retaliations in kind. So that means that probably we won't see a continuation of these strikes during the day, unless the Americans feel so much pain regarding the latest attacks, the latest retaliation from the Iranian side, talking about the downing of a drone over the Iranian territory, an American MQ-9 drone, and also very concentrated attacks on Jordan, military facilities in Jordan, Bahrain, and also there was a mention of Kuwait. Whether the Americans are going to absorb this latest retaliation from the Iranians and end their operation as they promised, or whether there will be new attacks, it's something that will be clearer in the next few hours. But the understanding is that both sides would like to go back probably to talking about negotiations and peace, even though there is no trust on the Iranian side, saying they don't trust any American initiative with regards to peace talks and negotiations.
0: Okay, we will see where this leads. Al Jazeera's Mohammed Vall reporting for us from Tehran. Mohammed, thank you. Well, as we've been reporting, the U.S. says that the downing of an Apache helicopter by a drone near the Strait of Hormuz was what prompted their attacks. Donald Trump said that a response was necessary, but Iran's deputy foreign minister said that their military was not responsible for that helicopter crash. He said that the aircraft was not deliberately targeted and such incidents could occur unintentionally. U.S. forces have been using Apache helicopters in the Strait to target Iranian small boats. Al Jazeera's chief U.S. correspondent Alan Fisher has more from the White House.
2: We don't know what happened in the room, but obviously there'd be contingency plans. They would be aware that the Iranians were threatening, and they knew that if they took any military action, then there would likely to be a response. What is interesting is in the latest CENTCOM statement, while they say they targeted air defences, radar stations, and also ground control areas, this was a proportional response to the downing of the helicopter, attacks on American forces is how they've described it, and also commercial shipping. What is missing from the first statement that was issued several hours ago is the word defensive. So we knew there was going to be a response from the US military. Donald Trump flagged that up on social media. He said there would have to be a response from the US. We have now seen that response. We've seen the Iranian reaction to that. And now we wait to see what it all means, how this all shakes down. Does this mean that the ceasefire that had been placed, the peace fire as it was described to me, has now fallen apart? Or is this just a limited skirmish between the two nations and the peace talks continue? Certainly Donald Trump is keen to push ahead with those talks. He's mentioned in a couple of interviews that he's done over the last few hours that he still thinks a deal is close. And of course, if we just go back 24 hours, he believed that the Iranians and the Israelis, when they were exchanging fire, that was limited as well. To use a quote he used to one of the newspapers, they've both had their fun, now they need to let things settle. It could well be that in Donald Trump's eyes, both sides have had their response to this. But the coming hours will let us know whether that's the case and how things settle down or accelerate from here.
0: Trita Parsi is the vice president at the Quincy Institute for Responsible Statecraft. He says the latest strikes are diminishing trust and confidence from both sides in any possibility of a deal.
3: The Iranians are pursuing a completely different doctrine than the one they had before, in which they believe that they have to respond proportionately, but very harshly and swiftly against any American attack, because otherwise a new normal is established, one in which the United States can strike at Iran with more or less impunity, and the strikes would have to be extremely harsh in order for it to be justified for the Iranians to respond. The Iranians are trying to make clear that any attack on them will be responded to regardless of the size and the scope. Now, of course, whether they are seeking to escalate the situation or de-escalate remains to be seen, and it will be very much measured by how they calibrated their response by attacking these U.S. bases. But I think the U.S. side was completely prepared for the fact that the Iranians would respond and that they would likely target the U.S. bases. The U.S. response to the downing of the Apache seemed to be, it's difficult to describe that as proportionate, mindful of the large number of targets that were being targeted. And then the Iranians, of course, responded in kind. This could also be something that they at this point do. Neither side wants to go back looking as if they didn't respond to something before they make a deal. But at the end of the day, every time these different types of events have occurred, the sense I have gotten from both sides is that their confidence and their trust in the ability of reaching a deal is starting to diminish.
0: Retired General Mark Kimmitt is a former U.S. Assistant Secretary of State for Political and Military Affairs. He says attacks from Iran are intended to deliver a message.
4: The Iranians are very careful when they conduct strikes that they are generally proportionate and they're fairly well calculated. In the sense that they're not trying to achieve a significant amount of damage, but they're trying to send a very clear message. And I think the president responded in very much the same way. He didn't go after civilian targets. He didn't go after significant inland infrastructure. Well, I don't think the rhetoric has much to do whether diplomacy is going to be successful or not. My personal view is the Iranians have been doing throughout this entire period everything they can to avoid a peace deal. Having said that, I'm taking President Trump at his word that, in fact, things are getting closer and closer. Barik Ravid, who's very close to inside sources inside the administration, gave some details tonight about the fact that they're talking about the most minutest of details. But we know how the Iranians negotiate. They will drag this out for as long as they can. They will deny. They'll say, we need to look at this for another 7 days. But nonetheless, I don't think we're going to see a deal in the next few days. I think it's going to take some period of time. I just hope both governments have the patience to allow this to work itself out.
0: Well, just 24 hours after Israel and Iran traded strikes, Israel's army is escalating its attacks on southern Lebanon. Israel's assault is focusing on Tyre, that is southern Lebanon's second largest city. At least 9 people have been killed and 32 hurt so far. The army says that it's targeting Hezbollah sites, but locals and residential commercial areas are being hit. Tens of thousands of people are now trying to flee Tyre after Israel ordered the city's entire population of Lebanese civilians to leave. These were the scenes on the city's coastal highway earlier on Tuesday. The forced displacement order includes the urban center's Christian quarter. And Israeli forces have killed an armed gunman who crossed from the Lebanese border into Israel. The Israeli army said the man opened fire on troops operating in the Upper Galilee area near the northern border. The Taliban says 11 Afghans have been killed in overnight strikes from Pakistan. In a statement on X, the Taliban spokesperson said that the Pakistani military has violated Afghanistan's airspace, bombing civilian homes in the Kunar, Khost, and Paktika provinces. He went on to say that 11 children, one woman, and one elderly man were killed, while 14 others were injured. The Taliban statement condemned the attacks as a humanitarian crime and an act of aggression. Authorities in Northern Ireland are appealing for calm after a knife attack in the capital on Monday. Hundreds of protesters took to the streets of Belfast after a 30-year-old Sudanese man was charged over the incident. They set fire to a number of vehicles, including a bus in the city's east. The victim was a man in his 40s, and he suffered significant injuries to his eyes and slash wounds to his face and back. It comes at a time of heightened tensions in the UK after the murder of a student in Southampton.
5: I think people are feeling fearful, people are feeling angry, people are feeling a bag of emotions about what they have witnessed over the course of yesterday evening and into this morning. But my message today is one of calm, and don't allow those people that don't care about people here to incite hatred, to incite fear. Don't allow those people who are faceless to orchestrate campaigns and on the streets. I think that is something that I would want to underline from today's press conference.
0: Al Jazeera's Milena Veselinovic has the latest from Belfast.
6: Well, disorder has erupted in Belfast on Tuesday night in the wake of a stabbing in the city of a man in his 40s. The outrage caused by the nationality of the man who has been now charged with attempted murder. He is Sudanese. He's a Sudanese national who had been in Northern Ireland on a refugee visa. Now, there had been calls on social media all day for people to come out and protest. Now, those protests now escalating into violence in certain places. You can see some plumes of smoke here in the background. Vehicles have been set alight, buses as well. Emergency services are here. You've got the fire brigade. We can also see rows of riot police ready to deploy as well. The city is dead. Even high-profile figures like Elon Musk have been tweeting about the protests. You can see the riot police being deployed now as we speak. There are several flashpoints in the city, roadblocks and groups of people setting even buses alight. This is exactly what community leaders said they did not want. Politicians have been calling for calm, as well as the police, to let authorities have enough time to do their job. Milena Veselinovic, Al Jazeera, Belfast, Northern Ireland.
0: The U.S. Congress has passed a $70 billion package to fund Immigration and Customs Enforcement, known as ICE, as well as Border Patrol for the next 3 years. The Republican-controlled House passed the bill after a very close vote that fell roughly along party lines.

0: ions. Democrats had raised issues with the package's significant price tag, as well as the lack of oversight after two killings of U.S. citizens by ICE agents earlier this year. The bill now moves to President Donald Trump for final approval. Still to come here on Al Jazeera. Protesters and police face off in Kenya, where a plan to create an Ebola quarantine facility for U.S. citizens has sparked outrage. And 2 days before World Cup kickoff, FIFA revokes the number of tickets allocated to Iranian fans.
1: Hard-hitting interviews.
2: I mean, is it easy on the campaign trail to promise, but the reality is that much harder to deliver?
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1: Facing realities.
4: Where do the negotiations currently stand?
5: 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We are seeking an end to the war.
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8: 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Does it help or hurt the chances of negotiations?
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0: again. You are watching Al Jazeera. Here's a reminder of our top stories this hour. Iran is responding with attacks of its own. Iran's top military command says it is targeting U.S. bases in the region, including the 5th Fleet in Bahrain, Al-Azraq base in Jordan, and Ali al-Salam base in Kuwait. Jordan's armed forces says it shot down 5 missiles with no injuries or material damage reported. Iran has warned of a larger response if U.S. strikes continue. U.S. Central Command says that it completed a series of, quote, self-defense strikes on Iran in response to the downing of an Apache helicopter. The U.S. targeted multiple sites, all of them in southern Iran. And Israeli strikes on the southern Lebanese city of Tyre have killed at least 8 people on Tuesday. It comes after the Israeli military issued a forced displacement order for the entire population of Tyre. Newly released video appears to show the moments an Israeli soldier opened fire on a Palestinian family in the occupied West Bank, killing an infant. The footage, published by Israeli human rights group B'Tselem, shows the family vehicle approaching an Israeli military position in Hebron. The 7-month-old baby, Sam Abu Haykal, was killed in the incident on Friday. Both of his parents were hurt. B'Tselem says the car was slowing down and posed no threat when the soldier shot at it. The United Nations says that during the first 5 months of this year, at least 44 Palestinians were killed in the occupied West Bank. A new report published by the UN says that Israeli settler attacks on Palestinian homes and agricultural land have risen by 130% since 2023. Joel Levin reports, and a warning, some viewers may find the images in this report disturbing.
1: Israeli settlers are ramping up violence across the occupied West Bank, and they're making it increasingly difficult and dangerous for farmers to tend to the animals they rely on to support themselves. Settlers are killing livestock as part of an ongoing campaign of intimidation. The Israeli rights group B'Tselem says these methods have become part of Israeli government policy to drive Palestinian communities from their homes. It has also released video showing settlers abusing and killing sheep, goats, donkeys, and other animals owned by Palestinians. In this video, a settler uses iron rods to beat a guard dog to death. Here, a pair of Israeli settlers drag the bodies of a dead goat and the bodies of a dead sheepdog along a road near Jericho. The Palestinian Authority's agricultural ministry says that since the beginning of this year, at least 8,000 goats or sheep have been killed or stolen across the occupied West Bank. The settlers are not only attacking livestock. Some 41,000 olive trees have been damaged since January. Israel's National Security Minister, Itamar Ben-Gvir, has voiced support for far-right settler groups like the Hilltop Youth, who attempt to set up illegal outposts throughout the occupied West Bank. Several European governments have imposed sanctions on the group. A new UN report published by the Commission of Inquiry on the Occupied Palestinian Territory found that since 2023, settler attacks on Palestinian villages and agricultural land had increased by 130%. The report details how Israeli institutions have supported and funded settlers in attacks that have killed, injured, and displaced many Palestinians who have farmed on these lands for centuries. Joel Evans, Al Jazeera.
0: A protester has been shot in Kenya during a demonstration against a planned U.S.-funded facility to quarantine Americans exposed to the Ebola virus. Police have been firing tear gas to disperse crowds. Demonstrators in the central town of Nanyuki are demanding the closure of the isolation center at an airbase. The High Court ordered the government to temporarily suspend the plan, but reports say preparations for the construction are still underway. Our correspondent Malcolm Webb was at that protest in Nanyuki town in central Kenya.
2: What began in the morning with a handful of activists and demonstrators, some wearing white boiler suits, others carrying model coffins and placards, turned this afternoon more violent. And in this whole neighborhood where we are, along this road, there's been a series of burning roadblocks. Riot police have tried to contain it and managed to push a lot of the demonstrators away using tear gas and water cannon trucks. But still, further down this street right now, is still a crowd of demonstrators, still some burning roadblocks. We can see tear gas being fired there. There's a couple of police vehicles. So it escalated significantly in the afternoon. Demonstrators throwing stones and police retaliating. Can hear some gunfire now and see the water cannon being fired at some of those people who have been persisting. This has gone on for hours. And all the demonstrators say that they don't believe the government's claim that this Ebola facility will bring them any benefit. They're deeply sceptical, and they say they don't want this facility in their town.
0: In northern Nigeria, an armed group has kidnapped 39 people. Authorities said they were taken as they met with parents of a suspected gang leader involved in other abductions in the region. It happened in the Meridun area in Zamfara State on Sunday. The incident comes days after hundreds of women and children kidnapped by Boko Haram were released. Boko Haram has been carrying out mass kidnappings, particularly of women and children, since 2009. The government has denied paying a ransom for their release. Iran's Football Federation claims FIFA has revoked its ticket allegation for their three group games in the United States. Each of the 48 nations is entitled to receive and to distribute several thousand tickets per match. But Iran says that its right has been withdrawn less than a week before their opening game. That means they cannot give tickets to fans who have already made travel plans. Iran is, of course, currently at war with the U.S. and have had to move their training base to Mexico because some of their staff have not been given U.S. visas. A Somali football referee who was denied entry into the United States to officiate at the World Cup is now on his way home to Mogadishu. Omar Abdulkader Artan was turned away by border officials in Miami despite holding a diplomatic passport and a single entry visa. A FIFA spokesperson said Artan would not be able to train or officiate at the World Cup. The Somali government said that it had unsuccessfully tried to negotiate with the U.S. The hunt is over for a black bear that brought parts of a Japanese city to a standstill. After 3 days on the loose, the animal has now been captured. Kara Legg reports.

After 3 days roaming the streets of central Japan, a bear that forced schools to close and sparked a city-wide search has finally been captured. Dozens of police and officials joined the hunt for the animal in Utsunomiya, a city north of Tokyo. That came after multiple

0: neighborhood.
1: It was near my house, so I first told my family not to go out, and I just kept watching it. Then it climbed back up again.
0: The incident comes as the country struggles with a growing number of bear encounters. Last year, a record 13 people were killed in attacks across Japan, and it recorded more than 50,000 bear sightings in 1 year to March, more than double the previous record, which was set just 2 years earlier. Researchers mainly point to climate change affecting food supply, combined with rural depopulation that's bringing bears closer to towns in search of food. The increase has prompted the government to establish a task force aimed at reducing casualties. But sightings and attacks have remained alarmingly high this year, including around the outskirts of Tokyo. And recent incidents have included an attack at a factory in Fukushima that injured 4 people before the bear escaped.
2: This was closed, but the bear unlocked it and opened it. And then there was this screen door here, which the bear broke through to get out.
0: The latest bear, estimated to weigh about 100 kilograms, was eventually subdued with a tranquilizer dart fired by a zoo worker.
3: I missed twice, and then the last one hit.
0: The animal was loaded into a cage and taken away by authorities, bringing relief to those living in the area for now, amid growing concern about Japan's grisly problem. Kara Legg, Al Jazeera.
4: 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Stay with us.
5: On counting the cost, hovering at $100 a barrel, oil prices didn't soar much higher more than 100 days into the Iran conflict. So has the world now absorbed the energy shock, or is the worst still to come? And who feels the most pain? Counting the cost on Al Jazeera.
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10: Lebanon has spent decades caught between war and uneasy peace. A country where foreign powers, regional rivalries, and domestic divisions have repeatedly collided. Here, the authority of the state has often competed with the authority of groups like Hezbollah. Now, that debate has returned with renewed urgency. The latest Israeli attacks on Hezbollah may be fading from the world's headlines, but the strikes continue. Southern Lebanon is under Israeli military occupation. More than 1 million Lebanese have been forcibly displaced. And the ceasefire that was meant to bring stability remains fragile. Lebanon's government insists that only the state has the right to decide questions of war and peace. President Joseph Aoun has argued that Lebanon cannot rebuild while armed groups continue to operate outside state authority. But Hezbollah tells a very different story. It argues that diplomacy has failed, that the Lebanese state has failed, that Israel continues to violate Lebanon's sovereignty with impunity. And it says when governments cannot protect their citizens, resistance becomes not only legitimate, but necessary. The argument goes to the heart of Lebanon's future. This week, we are joined by Ibrahim Moussaoui, a member of parliament and a senior figure within Hezbollah. He rejects accusations that Hezbollah is undermining the Lebanese state. He insists the movement is defending Lebanese sovereignty where the state has failed to do so. And he argues that the real obstacle to peace is not Hezbollah's weapons, but Israel's continuing military actions inside Lebanon. So as the country confronts difficult questions about security, sovereignty, and national identity, who speaks for Lebanon? Who defends Lebanon? And who gets to decide when the fighting ends? Lebanese MP Ibrahim Moussaoui talks to Al Jazeera.
11: Hezbollah MP Ibrahim Moussaoui, thank you for talking to Al Jazeera.
12: Pleasure always, thank you for giving the opportunity.
11: Today, the many Lebanese are asking, when will this war end? And who bears responsibility for ceasefires that are not being practiced or are not being implemented?
12: This is a question that should be addressed to the

0: aggressor. We are under aggression, we are under occupation now. Israel has occupied our country since a long time ago. This is not something new. We have to address the root cause of the problem, which is the existence of this occupying, hegemonic, aggressive state, criminal state. And now, with the bunch of criminals that are presiding over the authority in occupied Palestine, the Israeli leaders who are listed on the criminal list and who should be sued for their crimes, for their genocide against the Palestinians in Gaza and now in Lebanon. When you talk about this, you have to address this to the Israelis and also to the American administration that bears the whole responsibility of fully supporting the Israelis and the Israeli entity nowadays.
1: But Mr. Moussa, the Lebanese government, Lebanese president, Lebanese prime minister are also holding Hezbollah responsible for that. What's the reason?
0: We all know now that the authority in Lebanon, if I might say so, because we make this distinct differentiation between authority and the state. We're part of the state, we're in the parliament, we're in the government, we're part of this executive authority. But when we talk about the authority as authority, they hold responsibility for the deterioration of the immunity of the country because of their surrender attitude, because of their submission to the Israeli dictation, to the American dictations, and to the pressures. They always say that we are under pressure from the outside. Okay, we do understand this. This is very usual. This is very normal. Superpowers, powers who are mighty, who are looking after their interests and their needs in the whole issue, they need to make pressure. But what about your own people? I mean, while you talk or while you take it as a pretext or alibi to say that we are under pressure, yes, you are under pressure, and this is usual to be under pressure, but what about the internal pressure? The people who are sacrificing, the people who are being killed on a daily basis, who are being assassinated, the genocide that is taking place, the demolishing and the destruction of full neighborhoods in the south, the uprooting of the people from their land, which are, by the way, very known to be criminal acts, to be war crimes, they are all happening under this authority. This authority didn't do anything in order to stand in the face of the aggression. One of the very important things is the army. We have an army. The army has a basic role to do, which is to defend the country, to defend the people, to defend the land. This authority, they gave orders to the army to withdraw in front of the Israelis and to go back. They didn't do anything to help the people.
1: But they say that this is not a war that they chose. It's Hezbollah that chose to go to this war, and they were not consulted.
0: This is not true, actually. Now we have a misleading attitude, and there is a kind of propaganda that is being played
1: Even the
0: here. It's
1: president
0: under
1: said this is a
0: display.
1: Hezbollah-Israel war, and it's not Lebanon and Israel war.
0: I don't want to say that this is a lack of culture, that they don't understand the history. I have just mentioned that the resistance in Lebanon and the war in Lebanon didn't start with Hezbollah. The occupation in Lebanon didn't start with Hezbollah. The Israelis themselves, they are saying we have our ambitions in the Lebanese soil and in the Lebanese oil and the Lebanese gas, and they are saying they want to build settlements in the Lebanese lands. You go back and fetch it, it's there. They are saying it publicly. So what does this signify? Doesn't this ring a bell in the mind and in the authority of the president and the prime minister as well? No, this is not a war that we started. It's a mockery, actually, when they say this is the others' wars on the Lebanese territories. This is misleading, very misleading, and this is a kind of tainting the history and kind of, if you want, misinforming the people about what really happened.
1: Wasn't there a ceasefire till the
0: This is
1: 2nd
0: what
1: of
0: I, what,
1: March?
0: this is what I
1: And
0: wanted to
1: then on
0: say.
1: the 2nd of March, there was
0: The ceasefire
1: the
0: has
1: rockets
0: never,
1: launched
0: the
1: to
0: war
1: Israel.
0: has never stopped. Unless if the president say that they are not Lebanese, those 500 people that were killed, the 2,000, 3,000 that they were wounded, and everybody knows, go to the archive and see what happened. They have demolished more houses and more neighborhoods during the ceasefire,
1: You mean between
0: more.
1: the 27th of November
0: Exactly.
1: 2024 and the beginning of the war?
0: Exactly. And we stopped. He, the president himself, who says that we bear responsibility and this is Hezbollah war, it's not his war. He has publicly come and said that Hezbollah respected the ceasefire for 15 months. And they wanted to take hold and to take command and to take authority and to take responsibility. What did they do? They talked about diplomacy, about the pressure, about the talks with the powers and superpowers in order to broker a ceasefire or to make sure that the Israelis would withdraw. There was a list of conditions that should be met in order to reach a peace or to reach a kind of settlement and maintain it. They didn't do it, actually. All of their diplomatic efforts for 15 months didn't help do anything. And that's why we had more than 500 people killed, assassinated. Many neighborhoods were erased from the map. And we had more than 3,000 wounded. What did they do about it? He himself said, the president, that Hezbollah respected fully the ceasefire. They never sent a bullet against the Israelis. And we were killed on a daily basis. Isn't this enough? Prove that we respected the ceasefire and we waited for this authority to do something about it, and they never did anything. So the war in this sense was continuous. We didn't break the ceasefire.
1: But what would the government do? It doesn't have any capabilities to do.
0: If they don't have any capabilities to defend or to protect, and this is their basic role, they cannot prevent people from defending themselves and from trying to protect themselves. This is the situation, this is the equation. If you can't, you have a family, I believe, you're married, you have children. If someone comes from outside and start beating up your children in front of your eyes, and you don't do anything about it, the children will tell you, "Father, please, Dad, help us, protect us," and you won't do anything. You'll only watch your children being beaten up. And then one of the children would hold a stick or anything to defend himself. You cannot tell him, "Drop it." You cannot, if you're not in the place of defense and protection, you cannot tell your children not to protect themselves anyway. But had the government, had the army been there, it's again and again addressing the root cause of the problem. We didn't come to take other people's role. We didn't come to confiscate the role of the army. The army was not there to defend. I've just mentioned it.
1: But there is always a link. And even we're hearing this more and more when the president spoke. He spoke on many issues, including Hezbollah's ties to Iran and how Iran is exploiting the Lebanese front to use Lebanon as a chip on the negotiations table.
0: This is nonsense, Lebanon as a bargain chip in the negotiations. Everybody knows Lebanon does not maintain any strategic significance in this war that's happening. Iran is helping Lebanon. Lebanon is not in a place to help Iran anymore. We know very well, during the exchange of fire between Iran and the Israelis and the Americans, only 1,000 missile has been sent to the occupied territories in Palestine. Why? Why did the Iranian resort to the Hormuz Strait in order to use it as a strategic asset, as an arm, as something that would help to tip the balance?
1: Then why did Hezbollah enter the war?
0: No,
1: It's not why
0: Hezbollah entered the war. The war was there. Hezbollah responded to the continuous war.
1: But why did Hezbollah use this timing?
0: Exactly. This is a very good question. I appreciate it. I'll tell you why. Because after 15 months that has been given to the government and to the authority to maintain and to broker or to defend or to protect and to use diplomacy, after the killing of more than 600 Lebanese and the wounding of more than 3,000 Lebanese and the erasing of many times, we warned this is not going to continue forever. The government has to do something about it. The international community is responsible to stop the Israelis and their aggressions and their crimes and their assassinations. No one did anything. When Iran started this defense, who started the war? It's America and Israel against Iran. We know this. When the Iranians entered the war, we found that this is an exactly good opportunity to defend our country and to start retaliating, to start responding to the aggressions.
1: Why is it the right time? I mean,
0: it is the right time because Israel would be busy minding a huge front, fighting with the Iranians. This is the right time that you can engage against the Israelis because the Israeli, if you want concentration, would be against Iran. And then you would be using a window So you can inflict more damage and more punishment against the Israelis for their aggression against our country and for all the assassinations that happened.
1: But then what happened? The war stopped.

0: and then the war in Lebanon continued. And then you were alone.
1: The war never stopped.
0: There was a ceasefire, and then the ceasefire did not apply to Lebanon.
1: The ceasefire in the beginning has never been respected by the Israelis. So you cannot talk. During this ceasefire, you know, I know, everybody knows, you go to the archives, you go to the history, and you will see that the Israelis have killed, unless if they don't mind that 600 people have been killed during the ceasefire. So there was no real sense of ceasefire. There was no respect to the ceasefire by the Israelis. They were killing on a daily basis, they were erasing on a daily basis, and it continued up till now. This is what happened.
0: But now but there are 600 now, kilometers now, also occupied by Israel.
1: When you engage again, I say, the government did not assume its responsibilities. They did not issue orders to the army to fight. And they say they cannot fight back. Their diplomacy didn't work. They didn't stop the aggressions. They didn't stop the assassinations. So we had to do something to defend ourselves, we, the people of the South. Did we bring people from outside to fight there? They were there. They moved. They were not in the south of Litani. They moved at this time from when the Israelis continued, and they moved from the north of Litani to the south of Litani in order to defend and in order to hit back against the Israelis who started this aggression. This is what happened exactly. When you tell me that they occupied more territories, yes. I mean, when you talk about the guerrilla warfare, when you talk about the resistance, you don't talk about holding into certain strongholds and not allowing the Israelis to enter. This is a classic army that has mighty forces. They have if you want superpower and super fire as well in order to use. But look what happened.
0: But Dr. Musa, look what happened. There's something very, very clear that from the beginning, from the 2nd of March, there was a different level of combat by Hezbollah, as if Hezbollah over the past months wasn't silent. It was rebuilding, despite the Israeli surveillance and attacks, despite the UN patrols, despite the Lebanese army deploying. So Hezbollah on the 27th of November 2024 was thought to be almost a failed case. This is how the Israelis saw it.
1: Yes,
0: it's over.
1: True. This is what they said.
0: And then on the 2nd of March, there is another Hezbollah. So you were rebuilding. How was that going on?
1: It was a challenge for Hezbollah, you know, when the army, when the government didn't equip the army and didn't give the orders, and we know the course of action that is taking place, Hezbollah has to do something about it, actually, because we know about the Israeli ambitions and the Israeli aggressions and the war crimes. Gaza is still there. We cannot forget Gaza. And that's why, yes, you have to build up. I mean, of course.
0: Isn't that a violation to the ceasefire?
1: Absolutely not. Absolutely not. We know the whole ceasefire, it talks about south of Litani River. We know this as a fact. This is what we respected and we continue to respect till the last moment. But in other areas, we had, you know, they were using this lamenting, oh, Hezbollah, where are you? You have failed, you don't exist anymore. And their whole hopes were pinned that Hezbollah, it would take them only a week and they would like erase Hezbollah. This is what they were saying. The same applies to the Iranian government and the Iranian Republic, that they would defeat Iran in 10 days. And then it was a whole...
0: Given the fact what happened over the past months, since the last war, 2024 war, and this war, the Lebanese government now is directly engaging with Israel. This would have been a taboo in the past. And for Hezbollah...
1: It continues to be a taboo till the present.
0: But being reflected, by the way.
1: We did not see
0: demonstrations in Beirut. Never, we did not see anything that shows this taboo being combated.
1: No, it's look, I'll tell you what. I mean, we are facing a complex and compound challenges. While you don't want to go into any place where you make attention in the internal arena in Lebanon, in the internal situation in Lebanon, otherwise you would have seen a lot of demonstrations all over, especially in the area in Beirut. But you know, now you're talking about more than 1 million people. They are displaced from their places and they are everywhere. We don't want to make any attention. We don't want anyone to make use of this as to make a new fitna, to make a new soul, the seeds

0: of discord among
1: the
0: Lebanese.
1: You are afraid of a civil war in the country?
0: It's not that we are afraid. We don't want to give any opportunity for anyone to do anything that would destabilize
1: but
0: our internal
1: But is a civil war
0: conflict.
1: Possible now, do you think, in Lebanon?
0: I don't believe the civil war is a possibility, though I know that the Israelis would welcome to see this taking place or happening inside Lebanon because this will help them a lot.
1: Now, the government, as we've been saying, is engaging with Israel. There is a diplomatic path.
0: This is against Lebanese law. This is against the constitution. Everybody knows that when you go into decisions, huge, big decisions, that would, if you want, demonstrate the course of action for a strategic time, this should not happen without the acceptance and without the...
1: But you are in the parliament. Governance.
0: We are in the parliament and we are against it. We are in the government and we are against it. And the Speaker of the House was against it. These direct negotiations that happened or that took place and that our government engaged itself and it has brought the government into a big dilemma inside Lebanon.
1: But does the government have other options?
0: They have other options, of course. They can go into indirect negotiations. They can say, we cannot go into direct negotiations unless you do this and this and this. We are a government. We are part of the international community. They can address the international community. They can start the engines in order to talk about diplomacy. Lebanon is a government. They have a huge latitude and leverage in order to use outside and inside. They never rallied, they never mobilized the foreign ministry, they never done anything in order to make contacts. Actually, the French had a higher voice than our government against the occupation. So this is something that we have to say that it has never been accepted by the Lebanese. When you talk about the Lebanese and the majority of the Lebanese, they do not sanction, they do not accept that to go into direct negotiations.
1: Mentioning the majority of the Lebanese, the president said that you do not represent the Lebanese people. Joseph Aoun said that Hezbollah does not represent
0: the Lebanese
1: people.
0: No one represents the Lebanese people, all of the Lebanese people. But I can say, if we don't represent the Lebanese people, who represents the Lebanese people? The president represents the Lebanese people. I mean, we are in the government and being elected. I mean, if you go and see the votes, how many thousands of votes, how many tens of thousands, how many hundreds of thousands of votes that our parliamentary bloc, doesn't this reflect the, if you want, public and the, would have maybe 20 to 25,000 votes. They were cast into the ballot, I mean, ballots that were cast in the box. Others, they have hundreds. So who talks about the representation? If there is any representation, nobody represents all the Lebanese and all the communities. This is true. I accept this. But if we are to represent, we represent the majority of the Lebanese. And here I want to tell you about the resistance against the occupation, about not accepting the normalization. You know, when they make statistics and whatever, and they send questions, it's how do you direct the question? Sometimes all the Lebanese want peace. Yes, I want peace as well. But a just and straightforward and honest peace that gives me all of my rights, I will accept it. But when you talk about peace, you never mention Israel. But what's there in the underlying ideas that it's Israel? No, nobody wants. I mean, the majority of the Lebanese against any kind of peace or normalization with Israel. And when we talk about the people of the resistance, when we talk, it's not Shiites or Sunnis or Druzes or Christians or. You have a whole community of honest Lebanese, real Lebanese, genuine Lebanese, who would put a veto on any normalization of relation with Israel. And here we talk about the majority, and here we talk about the representation.
1: Let's get back to the negotiations, because we know that there are two paths. There is the Iranian-American path, where the Iranians say that they are asking that Lebanon be part of this deal. And we have on the other side the Lebanese government saying that they do not want anyone to interfere in Lebanese affairs.
0: Absolutely not.
1: They
0: want the Americans exclusively to engage in the politics and in the negotiations. They want them to interfere in the politics, and that's why everybody knows that the interview that has been done with CNN by President Joseph Aoun, it was directed to the outside, not to the inside.

0: Okay, now when the government here in Lebanon is putting on the table a certain, let me say, understanding for a possible ceasefire, according to this, to the lines coming, Hezbollah will refrain from attacking the northern communities in Israel, while Israel will refrain
1: northern
0: from attacking
1: occupying
0: while
1: entities.
0: Israel will refrain from attacking Beirut and the southern suburb.
1: And it should be a full-fledged ceasefire all over Lebanon. It should not only restrained or constrained to Beirut or to the southern suburb. What about the south? Why not a whole full ceasefire without any condition? This is what Speaker Birri asked.
0: Why didn't
1: them.
0: Iran condition, for example, that, because it conditioned already, don't, if you attack Beirut, we will attack Israel. Why did not this extend to the south, for example, to create maybe a stronger case?
1: This is something that is highly likely to happen, because this is an equation. When you start an equation, you have contexts, you have time context, and you have situational. I believe the Iranians, why wouldn't they do it? I mean, do they want to serve the Israelis? Of course, they would want to have a full-fledged and a comprehensive ceasefire and a comprehensive veto against attacking Lebanon. And this is possibly would take place. Why not? I mean, I believe this is take and give.
0: Are you having discussions with the Iranians with respect to the next steps in Lebanon?
1: What we really know for a fact, and everybody knows to follow up, that the Iranians are highly committed to this. They want to help Lebanon. Lebanon is not an arena where the Israelis, where the Iranians are making a lot of benefit on the strategic sense. Now, when we talk about Hormuz Strait itself, then you're talking about an economic, a world asset that would really influence the course of events, the course of actions, the course of happenings in a way as to serve Lebanon. Lebanon should be thankful for Iran and for the Iranian leadership for including it, for putting a veto that unless a ceasefire is reached, unless a stoppage of the aggressions in Lebanon, we will not accept a deal with us. The Iranians say this. Lebanon should be thankful, and this is not an interference. This is an help from outside. What did the friends, I mean, always the President Aoun, address Trump as his friend? What did he do in this sense? What did Trump do to Joseph Aoun, and what did he was able to reach anywhere, any result? We didn't see anything. He says about a breakthrough. We were able to make a huge achievement. What's this? Would you please tell us, nominate, what's this huge achievement that you made president? Is this a possibility? Can you tell us? Can you explain this? While the minister of the Israeli security, Israel Katz, is saying, we were able to make a huge achievement on the political level that is going to meet our military achievement on the ground. This is what he said.
0: Dr. Moussa,
1: how could you put them together?
0: Dr. Moussa, we're getting close to the end of this show. When history looks back at this period, how would Hezbollah be remembered?
1: As a patriotic, a genuinely Lebanese people who were fighting for the dignity, for the sovereignty, for the independence, and when we talk, this is not like, I'm not paying lip service, the genuine honesty, dignity, independence, honor of the country are being saved and are being sacrificed for by our people. And when we talk about our people, I don't talk about Shiites only. People who support the resistance, who want the real sovereign state in the country. We want a real sovereign state. A state that would say no to the Americans. Our authority, the authority here, they only say no to the Iranians, but they won't say any word to the Americans or even to the Israelis. They never address the Israeli aggression that is taking place on a daily basis, the killing of people. They have killed two of our officers in our Lebanese army. We would really dearly feel sorry for them. And we say the army, the officers of the army, they are ready, and they, even the leader of the army, he said he's ready to give scenarios. They never allowed him. So yes, I believe Hezbollah would be remembered, and all of those who support Hezbollah would be remembered as real patriots who generously sacrificed their lives for the sake of the sovereignty of the country and not for any other.
0: Dr. Ibrahim Moussaoui, Hezbollah MP in the Lebanese parliament, thank you for talking to us.
1: Pleasure. Thank you.

0: Rival gangs once caught up in violent conflict on the streets of El Salvador.
1: It reached such extremes that gang members had to reach a number of killings per day.
0: Living a fragile coexistence in prison, learning to find a new respect for life and one another.
1: There are no gangs here. That's what we say to new girls.
2: How can you demand forgiveness from someone if you don't forgive?
0: Making Peace, the light within on Al Jazeera.
3: In every story, truth is priority. 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Al Jazeera, from the front lines to the newsroom, to you.
4: President Trump said the whole civilization will die tonight, never to be brought back again.
5: Iranians form human chains at bridges and power plants to protect infrastructure that Trump has threatened to target.
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7: The level of anxiety around the region was extraordinary in the last few hours.
5: We understand that Donald Trump has agreed to suspend bombing.
8: Israel has said Lebanon is not included in the two-week truce between the U.S. and Iran.
7: Donald Trump was the only man who could defuse it, because he's the one who lit the fuse in the first place.
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0: I'm Riley Carlson, and this is Al Jazeera live from Doha. Here's what's coming up. Iran attacks U.S. bases in Jordan, Kuwait, and Bahrain, with all three countries saying they've intercepted missiles and drones. Those attacks are in response to a series of U.S. strikes on southern Iran, which CENTCOM says are now complete. Israel bombs southern Lebanon, and tens of thousands of civilians flee the city of Tyre, moving north.
1: The demonstrators are angry. They say they don't want Ebola in their town, so police have used tear gas, and now they're bringing in the riot trucks.
0: Locals condemn plans for an Ebola quarantine facility in Kenya, intended only for U.S. citizens. And authorities call for calm in Belfast after a night of violent protests sparked by a knife attack involving an asylum seeker. Iran is launching strikes on a number of countries in the Gulf region in retaliation for U.S. attacks overnight. Iran's Revolutionary Guard says they've targeted Al-Azraq base in Jordan and Ali al-Salem base in Kuwait. Jordan's armed forces say they've shot down five missiles with no injuries or material damage reported. Explosions have also been seen in Bahrain, where the Interior Ministry says warning sirens have been sounded. The public has been told to head to the nearest, safest place. Iran has warned of more severe responses if the U.S. continues its attacks. Those strikes come after U.S. Central Command said it completed its operation in Iran. The U.S. carried out several hours of airstrikes on multiple locations in the early hours of Wednesday. This is the latest in a series of tit-for-tat violence, and it comes as the Trump administration continues to say that both sides are moving closer to a more permanent deal. In a statement, CENTCOM says that its forces struck Iranian air defense, ground control stations, and surveillance radar sites near the Strait of Hormuz with precision munitions from U.S. Air Force and Navy fighter jets. The operation was a proportional response to recent attacks on U.S. forces and on international commercial ships transiting regional waters. U.S. forces remain vigilant and postured to defend against unjustified Iranian aggression. Let's take a look at where those U.S. attacks were reported. Explosions were heard in the Sirik port area, where the southern coast of Iran meets the Strait of Hormuz. Air defense activity was also heard on Keshem Island and

0: Bandar Abbas. Al Jazeera's Mohammed Val joins us now live from Tehran, where he's been following what's been happening through the overnight hours. So, Mohammed, Iran has now levied these attacks across the region in response. What are officials saying about the outgoing strikes?
1: Right. They are describing these attacks as retaliations against the Americans after the waves of attacks by the Americans during the night on several locations and several sites within Iran. And that's the thing that Iran has always been threatening and promising to do whenever there is an American or Israeli strike on its territory. I have the latest message or statement from the IRGC saying, following the successful operation carried out by the IRGC Navy, which struck 21 targets at U.S. Air and naval bases in the region and downed an MQ-9 drone over the city of Jam, and in light of the enemy's continued hostile actions, the forces of Islam and the brave combatants of the IRGC Aerospace Force have targeted and destroyed four key sites. These included F-35 fighter jet hangars and the command and control center of the child-killing U.S. military in Azraq, Jordan, utilizing long-range solid-fuel missiles. So quite a bit of details there about that particular set of strikes. But also there is mention of Ali Salem base in Kuwait and the 5th Fleet in Bahrain. Those are the three countries, according to Iran, that have been targeted tonight, because Iran says they host those bases and they are responsible for whatever damage or whatever operations that target their countries, because they host those bases. Iran has always been warning those countries that if any strikes originate from bases on their soil, then Iran will strike back against those locations.
0: So, Mohammed, Iran is saying that this is in response to strikes from the U.S. Central Command that were, it said it completed inside of Iran. We showed on a map where those were, mostly in the south of the country. Do we know the extent of those strikes and what may have been targeted there?
1: Well, quite a number of locations have been mentioned overnight, and it seems that the Americans have waged several waves of attacks on those locations. They include Jask, Keshm Island, Minab, Bandar Abbas, Sirik. Those are just the most outstanding locations, and some damage included there or mentioned regarding the what happened there and the strikes. We don't know exactly everything. We don't have all the details from the Iranian side, as usual, because of the sensitivity of the information. They do not want to give enough information or everything to the enemy, as they say. But we know that the radar facilities and communication centers were hit in those areas that are very close or around the Strait of Hormuz. The Americans targeting those locations, which they think are a source of danger on their military, on their military capabilities in the region. So Iran has mentioned those places. The Americans also have mentioned them. And there were several waves of strike by the Americans. The Americans now say they have completed their operation. The Iranians have not made a similar announcement. So we really don't know whether the whole the whole exchange of attacks has now ended or whether there will be more, particularly if the Americans feel much pain from those recent attacks by the Iranians on their bases in the region.
0: Al Jazeera's Mohammed Val reporting on this for us from Tehran. Mohammed, thank you. Well, the U.S. says that the downing of an Apache helicopter by a drone near the Strait of Hormuz was what prompted their attacks. Donald Trump said that a response was necessary. But Iran's deputy foreign minister said that their military was not responsible for that helicopter crash. He said that the aircraft was not deliberately targeted and that such incidents could occur unintentionally. U.S. forces have been using Apache helicopters in the Strait to target Iranian small boats. Al Jazeera's chief U.S. correspondent Alan Fisher has more from the White House.
2: We don't know what happened in the room, but obviously there'd be contingency plans. They would be aware that the Iranians were threatening, and they knew that if they took any military action, then there would likely to be a response. What is interesting is in the latest CENTCOM statement, while they say they targeted air defences, radar stations, and also ground control areas, this was

0: a proportional response to the downing of the helicopter, attacks on American forces is how they've described it, and also commercial shipping. What is missing from the first statement that was issued several hours ago is the word defensive. So we knew there was going to be a response from the US military. Donald Trump flagged that up on social media. He said there would have to be a response from the US. We have now seen that response. We've seen the Iranian reaction to that. And now we wait to see what it all means, how this all shakes down. Does this mean that the ceasefire that had been placed, the peace fire as it was described to me, has now fallen apart? Or is this just a limited skirmish between the two nations and the peace talks continue? Certainly Donald Trump is keen to push ahead with those talks. He's mentioned in a couple of interviews that he's done over the last few hours that he still thinks a deal is close. And of course, if we just go back 24 hours, he believed that the Iranians and the Israelis, when they were exchanging fire, that was limited as well. To use a quote he used to one of the newspapers, they've both had their fun, now they need to let things settle. It could well be that in Donald Trump's eyes, both sides have had their response to this. But the coming hours will let us know whether that's the case and how things settle down or accelerate from here.
1: Trita Parsi is the vice president at the Quincy Institute for Responsible Statecraft. He says the latest strikes are diminishing trust and confidence from both sides in any possibility of a deal.
2: The Iranians are pursuing a completely different doctrine than the one they had before, in which they believe that they have to respond proportionately, but very harshly and swiftly against any American attack, because otherwise a new normal is established, one in which the United States can strike at Iran with more or less impunity, and the strikes would have to be extremely harsh in order for it to be justified for the Iranians to respond. The Iranians are trying to make clear that any attack on them will be responded to regardless of the size and the scope. Now, of course, whether they are seeking to escalate the situation or de-escalate remains to be seen, and it will be very much measured by how they calibrated their response by attacking these U.S. bases. But I think the U.S. side was completely prepared for the fact that the Iranians would respond and that they would likely target the U.S. bases. The U.S. response to the downing of the Apache seemed to be, it's difficult to describe that as proportionate, mindful of the large number of targets that were being targeted. And then the Iranians, of course, responded in kind. This could also be something that they at this point do. Neither side wants to go back looking as if they didn't respond to something before they make a deal. But at the end of the day, every time these different types of events have occurred, the sense I have gotten from both sides is that their confidence and their trust in the ability of reaching a deal is starting to diminish.
1: Well, just 24 hours after Israel and Iran traded strikes, Israel's army is escalating its attacks on southern Lebanon. Israel's assault is focusing on Tyre, southern Lebanon's second largest city. At least 9 people have been killed and 32 wounded so far. The army says it is targeting Hezbollah sites, but locals say residential and commercial areas are being hit. Tens of thousands of people are fleeing Tyre after Israel ordered the city's entire population of Lebanese civilians to leave. These were the scenes on the city's coastal highway earlier on Tuesday. The forced displacement order includes the urban center's Christian quarter. And Israeli forces have killed an armed gunman who crossed from the Lebanese border into Israel. The Israeli army said the man opened fire on troops operating in the Upper Galilee area near the northern border. Authorities in Northern Ireland are appealing for calm after a knife attack in the capital on Monday. Hundreds of protesters took to the streets of Belfast after a 30-year-old Sudanese man was charged over the incident. They set fire to a number of vehicles, including a bus in the city's east. The victim was a man in his 40s, and he suffered significant injuries to his eyes and slash wounds to his face and back. It comes at a time of heightened tension in the UK after the murder of a student in Southampton.
3: I think people are feeling fearful, people are feeling angry. People are feeling a bag of emotions about what they have witnessed over the course of yesterday evening and into this morning. But my message today is

0: one of calm, and don't allow those people that don't care about people here to incite hatred, to incite fear. Don't allow those people who are faceless to orchestrate campaigns and on the streets. I think that is something that I would want to underline from today's press conference.
1: Al Jazeera's Milena Veselinovic reports from Belfast.
2: Well, disorder has erupted in Belfast on Tuesday night in the wake of a stabbing in the city of a man in his 40s. The outrage caused by the nationality of the man who has been now charged with attempted murder. He is Sudanese. He's a Sudanese national who had been in Northern Ireland on a refugee visa. Now, there had been calls on social media all day for people to come out and protest. Now, those protests now escalating into violence in certain places. You can see some plumes of smoke here in the background. Vehicles have been set alight, buses as well. Emergency services are here. You've got the fire brigade. We can also see rows of riot police ready to deploy as well. The city is dead. Even high-profile figures like Elon Musk have been tweeting about the protests. You can see the riot police being deployed now as we speak. There are several flashpoints in the city, roadblocks and groups of people setting even buses alight. This is exactly what community leaders said they did not want. Politicians have been calling for calm as well as the police to let authorities have enough time to do their job. Milena Veselinovic, Al Jazeera, Belfast, Northern Ireland.
1: The US Congress has passed a $70 billion package to fund immigration and customs enforcement, known as ICE, as well as Border Patrol for the next 3 years. The Republican-controlled House passed the bill after a very close vote that fell roughly along party lines. Democrats had raised issues with the package's significant price tag, as well as the lack of oversight after the killing of two U.S. citizens by ICE agents earlier this year. The bill now moves to President Donald Trump for approval. Still to come here on Al Jazeera, some in Mexico say with just hours to go before World Cup kickoff, now is the moment to take their grievances to the streets.
3: Is the U.S.-Israeli war on Iran dragging the world to an economic meltdown?
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8: The U.S. and Israeli military strikes on Iran have transformed the region. 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And is this actually a brazen attempt to reshape the region? I'm Varsha Gandikota Nellutla. 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
9: Trump has been sold on the idea of his greatness as an American president when it comes to foreign policy. 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

0: again, you're watching Al Jazeera. Here's a reminder of our top stories at this hour. Iran's top military command says that it targeted U.S. bases in the Gulf region in retaliation for a series of American attacks. The IRGC says it targeted Al-Azraq base in Jordan, where the interior minister of that country said five incoming missiles were shot down with no injuries or material damage. Tehran has also attacked the Fifth Fleet in Bahrain and Ali al-Salam base in Kuwait. Iran has warned of a larger response if U.S. strikes continue. And that is because earlier, the U.S. Central Command said that it completed a series of, quote, self-defense strikes in Iran in response to the downing of an Apache helicopter. The U.S. hit multiple sites, all of them in southern Iran. Newly released video appears to show the moments an Israeli soldier opened fire on a Palestinian family in the occupied West Bank, killing an infant. The footage, published by Israeli human rights groups B'Tselem, shows the family vehicle approaching a military position in Hebron. A 7-year-old baby, Sam Abu Haykal, was killed in the incident on Friday. Both of his parents were wounded. B'Tselem says the car was slowing down and that it posed no threat when the soldier shot at it. The United Nations says that during the first 5 months of this year, at least 44 Palestinians were killed in the occupied West Bank. A new report published by the UN says that Israeli settler attacks on Palestinian homes and agricultural land have risen by 130% since 2023. Joel Levin reports, and we want to warn you that some people may find the images in this report difficult to watch.
1: Israeli settlers are ramping up violence across the occupied West Bank, and they're making it increasingly difficult and dangerous for farmers to tend to the animals they rely on to support themselves. Settlers are killing livestock as part of an ongoing campaign of intimidation. The Israeli rights group B'Tselem says these methods have become part of Israeli government policy to drive Palestinian communities from their homes. It has also released video showing settlers abusing and killing sheep, goats, donkeys, and other animals owned by Palestinians. In this video, a settler uses iron rods to beat a guard dog to death. Here, a pair of Israeli settlers drag the bodies of a dead goat and the bodies of a dead sheepdog along a road near Jericho. The Palestinian Authority's agricultural ministry says that since the beginning of this year, at least 8,000 goats or sheep have been killed or stolen across the occupied West Bank. The settlers are not only attacking livestock. Some 41,000 olive trees have been damaged since January. Israel's National Security Minister, Itamar Ben-Gvir, has voiced support for far-right settler groups like the Hilltop Youth, who attempt to set up illegal outposts throughout the occupied West Bank. Several European governments have imposed sanctions on the group. A new UN report published by the Commission of Inquiry on the Occupied Palestinian Territory found that since 2023, settler attacks on Palestinian villages and agricultural land had increased by 130%. The report details how Israeli institutions have supported and funded settlers in attacks that have killed, injured, and displaced many Palestinians who have farmed on these lands for centuries. Joel Evans, Al Jazeera.
0: Ebola cases in the Democratic Republic of Congo have climbed to nearly 600. That's according to the federal government, which confirmed it had increased to 598, including 115 deaths. The statement also said that 22 patients have recovered from the disease. Kenyan police have fired tear gas and arrested several demonstrators in the town of Nanyuki. Rights groups say at least one person has been killed. They were protesting against the government for allowing the U.S. to build an Ebola quarantine facility at a military airbase in the town. Malcolm Webb has more from Nanyuki.
2: It was the second day of violence in Nanyuki since last week. Rights groups say at least one person was killed, but the protest began more peacefully. Demonstrators tried to march in the town centre against the government's decision to allow an American Ebola facility to open in the nearby military airbase. Kenya's President William Ruto says the deal includes US funding for Kenya's healthcare.
3: That money is for Ruto himself only. Even Shah is not working. We are tired.
4: It is not going to help us. How can Ebola help us? We are already struggling with cholera, with bilharzia, with TB. But now it's trying to, and even the social health authority is not functioning.
2: Police said the protest was not allowed and tried to stop it with tear gas. Props were confiscated and demonstrators arrested. But that didn't stop outraged crowds gathering in the suburbs. Neither the protests nor a court ruling last week ordering the government to suspend the deal have stopped the Ebola facility's construction.
5: Police are now using water cannon to end a standoff on this road. It's gone on for a couple of hours. The demonstrators are angry. They say they don't want Ebola in their town, so police have used tear gas, and now they're bringing in the riot trucks to try and clear the demonstrators who built a series of burning roadblocks down this street.
2: People here have many grievances, including with the rising cost of living, corruption, and poor public services. It didn't resonate when President Ruto said he couldn't decline the US request after decades of healthcare support.
6: American resources, among American taxpayers' resources, have been used to support Kenyan health infrastructure. It would be most unfortunate if on one request by the Americans to set up a facility at their cost, we would refuse.
2: It's the fourth consecutive year around this time that there have been anti-government protests in Kenya. In the town of Nanyuki, the American Ebola facility has been the trigger that's brought frustrated people to the streets once again. Malcolm Webb, Al Jazeera, Kenya.
0: Rescue teams are racing against time in the southern Philippines after a powerful 7.8 magnitude earthquake devastated entire communities. In General Santos City, families are anxiously awaiting news of loved ones trapped beneath collapsed buildings, while aftershocks continue to hamper rescue efforts and leave thousands of people displaced. Barnaby Lowe reports from Manila.
7: Outside a supermarket that was brought down by a magnitude 7.8 earthquake that hit the southern Philippines on Monday, Dioslinda Deluvio sits waiting for word on her son. Joey was an employee. He's believed to be buried under the rubble. She's been scrolling through photos of him, desperate to see him one last time.
8: I was told to return the next day, as the search was likely becoming a recovery operation after no heartbeat was detected.
7: The grocery store was one of several buildings in General Santos City toppled by the tremor. Rescuers worked through the night on Monday to find survivors. But aftershocks, some of which were powerful magnitude 5 and 6 quakes, have been hampering efforts. They've also kept traumatized residents in evacuation camps and in open public spaces.
9: We're afraid strong aftershocks could hit before we can get out, especially from the second floor.
7: Hospitals, many still running on generators, have also been treating patients outside. Many are among hundreds injured in the earthquake. The government says restoring normal operations at hospitals is a priority.
9: President Ferdinand Marcos Jr. has ordered the Department of Health and the Public Works Department to conclude the assessment of the structural integrity of hospital buildings as soon as possible, and for the Department of Energy to restore power.
7: The earthquake also triggered landslides in the epicenter in Sarangani province. Authorities say they're fast-tracking road repairs so rescue and relief workers can reach affected areas, while state engineers check some 6,000 school buildings to allow students to return to class and to a semblance of normalcy. Barnaby Lowe, Al Jazeera, Manila.
0: Let's go to Mexico now, where the country is just hours away from hosting its third World Cup. But the buildup has been marked by protests rather than celebrations. Teachers and other groups have stepped up demonstrations in the capital, Mexico City, hoping to use the tournament to draw attention to some long-standing grievances. Julia Galliano has more from Mexico City.
10: With hours to go before kickoff, protesters are stepping up the pressure on the Mexican government. Major roads across Mexico City have been blocked on Tuesday as the country's main teachers' unions expanded its general strike to demand a reform to their pension system. But across the city, other groups are joining, relatives of disappeared people and neighborhood associations among them. For many, the World Cup represents a rare opportunity to push their grievances into the spotlight.
11: What will happen on the 11th will not be the opening kickoff. It will not be a celebration of what we call the World Cup of Dispossession. What will happen that day is that thousands of workers in Mexico City and across the country will take to the streets to say that this country is not responding to workers' demands.
12: This demonstration has now reached this point where they can't go any further. This is a barricade that's been set up by riot police. On the other side of that are hundreds of police officers trying to keep these teachers from reaching the Azteca Stadium, where the World Cup is set to kick off in just under 2 days.
10: The standoff is leaving many in this city wondering how the government plans to deliver a World Cup while facing some of the largest protests of President Sheinbaum's administration. The president said her government would continue negotiating with

0: Up goes well in peace and calm.
1: For now, at least, that vision stands in stark contrast to the reality on the ground. Access to the stadium and the main fan zone in the city center are blocked off, and business owners say they are losing money in what was supposed to be their busiest time of the year. The government may be determined to deliver a smooth opening ceremony, but with little chance of resolving all these disputes before kickoff, the protests are likely to remain part of Mexico's World Cup story. Julia Galliano, Al Jazeera, Mexico City.
2: Iran's Football Federation claims that FIFA has revoked its ticket allegation for their three group games in the United States. Each of the 48 nations is entitled to receive and to distribute several thousand tickets per match. But Iran says that that right has been withdrawn less than a week before their opening game. That means they can't give tickets to fans who have already made travel plans. Iran has also been forced to move their training base to Mexico because some of their staff have not been given U.S. visas. A Somali football referee who was denied entry into the United States to officiate at the World Cup is on his way home to Mogadishu. Omar Abdulkader Artan was turned away by border officials in Miami, despite holding a diplomatic passport and a single entry visa. A FIFA spokesperson said Artan would not be able to train or to officiate at the World Cup. The Somali government said it had unsuccessfully tried to negotiate with the United States. The hunt is over for a black bear that brought parts of a Japanese city to a standstill. After 3 days on the loose, the animal has now been captured, ending a search that closed schools and dominated national headlines. Kara Legg reports.
0: After 3 days roaming the streets of central Japan, a bear that forced schools to close and sparked a city-wide search has finally been captured. Dozens of police and officials joined the hunt for the animal in Utsunomiya, a city north of Tokyo. That came after multiple sightings, including at this shopping center. It was not immediately clear whether they were the same animal. The bear was filmed climbing out of a canal before running through a residential neighborhood.
3: It was near my house, so I first told my family not to go out, and I just kept watching it. Then it climbed back up again.
0: The incident comes as the country struggles with a growing number of bear encounters. Last year, a record 13 people were killed in attacks across Japan, and it recorded more than 50,000 bear sightings in 1 year to March, more than double the previous record, which was set just 2 years earlier. Researchers mainly point to climate change affecting food supply, combined with rural depopulation that's bringing bears closer to towns in search of food. The increase has prompted the government to establish a task force aimed at reducing casualties. But sightings and attacks have remained alarmingly high this year, including around the outskirts of Tokyo. And recent incidents have included an attack at a factory in Fukushima that injured 4 people before the bear escaped.
4: This was closed, but the bear unlocked it and opened it. And then there was this screen door here, which the bear broke through to get out.
0: The latest bear, estimated to weigh about 100 kilograms, was eventually subdued with a tranquilizer dart fired by a zoo worker.
5: I missed twice, and then the last one hit.
0: The animal was loaded into a cage and taken away by authorities, bringing relief to those living in the area for now, amid growing concern about Japan's grizzly problem. Kara Legg, Al Jazeera.
2: There is much more news and analysis over on our website. That's at aljazeera.com. And there is much more news ahead here after the bottom line. Stay with us.

Hi, I'm Steve Clemens, and I have a question. Where is the ceasing of fire in the Lebanon-Israel ceasefire? Let's get to the bottom line. It's the third deal to end the fighting along the border between Lebanon and Israel in less than 2 years, all of which have failed. After Iran made it clear to the White House that Israel's assault on Lebanon was a red line for them, U.S. President Donald Trump reportedly called Israeli Prime Minister Benjamin Netanyahu crazy, and he demanded a resolution. Well, then 2 days later, delegations from Lebanon's government and Israel meet in Washington.

0: Washington, D.C., and they announced a new ceasefire agreement. But it didn't call for Israel's withdrawal from Lebanon. Israel, which has now killed more than 3,000 Lebanese people in the past 100 days, displaced 20% of the population and has destroyed entire towns and villages in southern Lebanon, still says it wants to destroy Hezbollah, which is not a party to these negotiations. So where does Lebanon go from here? And what does it mean for American diplomacy as it tries to end the U.S.-Israeli war on Iran? Today, we're talking with Emad Harb, senior fellow at the Arab Center for Research and Policy Studies, former professor of Middle East Studies at Georgetown University, and he's co-author of The Arab World Beyond Conflict. Emad, thank you so much for joining us and for joining us from Lebanon, where you are right now, because we're talking about Lebanon. Lebanon is in the news. In fact, I want to play a clip from President Trump. Let's listen.
1: That's been like a little bit of a different world, but it's interconnected with Iran. And it would be really nice if Lebanon could have some peace. Lebanon's been under attack for so many years and always like an underdog. And it would be really nice if it could end.
0: You know, it doesn't exactly sound like a vote of confidence in the situation. How are you seeing it right now, Emad?
2: Well, thanks for having me on. I wish that the president's actions are where his words are. I wish that he would pressure the Israeli government and Benjamin Netanyahu to stop the killing, stop the invasion, stop the bombing of Lebanon. It's a great sentiment. You know, I really appreciate that he feels for Lebanon, but at the same time, he's not really doing very much to help Lebanon from in this crisis.
0: You know, we did get a leak a few days ago that in an exchange between President Trump and Netanyahu, he called Netanyahu, quote unquote, crazy. And the report was that the president was highly angry. Do you believe that report, or is that set up to basically bolster the perception that Trump is independent of Israeli Prime Minister Netanyahu? Or is this designed in part to bolster Netanyahu's views that he's just continuing to go on with his campaign? Or do you think it was authentic and real?
2: But, you know, I'm sorry to say it, but, you know, is there any difference? Is there a difference if it were a leak of an authentic thing or just simply a leak of because he wanted to look better for the Lebanese, at least, and for the Arab world? It really doesn't matter. I reaffirm what I said earlier that, whatever he does with Netanyahu, he's not doing what's required. He's not really forcing the Israeli government to stop. The Israeli government apparently wants to, and Netanyahu himself personally, wants to continue with the war on Lebanon because he has failed to really make the change that he wanted in the Iranian regime. So he's taken it out on Lebanon. Of course, you know, he says that he's trying to get rid of Hezbollah and Hezbollah's weapons and all this stuff. But, you know, the Israeli aggression against Lebanon existed way before Hezbollah was created. You know, the Israelis have been attacking Lebanon since the 1950s. So all of this is just simply political theater. I'm afraid that the Lebanese are not necessarily buying it very much, although there are a lot of Lebanese who believe that the United States wants to do something good for Lebanon regarding the Israeli invasion today. Actions don't speak for what the Lebanese really want the United States to do for them.
0: Emad, how can Lebanon and the government of Lebanon actually be negotiating at all with Israel if Hezbollah is not in the picture?
2: Well, guess what? This is negatively speaking, Hezbollah should not really take Lebanese foreign policy the way it wants to take it. Lebanon is a state. Lebanon should decide its own state foreign policy. But Hezbollah has usurped that, and Hezbollah, because it is armed, obviously it does whatever it wants to do. President Trump has this hope that the Lebanese government will one day be able to corral Hezbollah, to really rid it of its weapons, to try to have an independent position, foreign policy independent of Hezbollah's policies.

0: But I'm afraid that is a tall order. The Lebanese government is unable to basically disarm Hezbollah and form its foreign policy. But at the same time, and not only physically speaking, politically speaking, disarming Hezbollah by the Lebanese government means civil war in Lebanon. Really, I mean, this is not just the exaggeration. It is actually the reality of it. On the other hand, Hezbollah has to make itself look like it is part of the Lebanese political system. It is part of the Lebanese political culture, that is, environment, and consider that other people in Lebanon do have different opinions about how to deal with negotiations with Israel, how to deal with how the United States really helps them. Hezbollah is being a little too unaccommodating at the same time. Some people, especially Hezbollah people, say they are justified in not being really too accommodating because Israel is doing what Israel is doing. Mind you, I mean, I want to just point this out that almost six decades ago, on June 5th, 1967, Israel occupied the lands of the rest of Palestine and the lands of Israel, Jordan, and of Syria, Jordan, and Egypt. Today, Israel is doing the same thing with Lebanese territory and also more Syrian territory. So when we talk about Hezbollah, we're talking about the history on which Hezbollah depends to tell the world, to say to the Lebanese, to tell the world that, hey, look what Israel is doing. What do you expect me to do? It is trying to occupy Lebanon and at least the southern part of it. It has forced the evacuation of hundreds and hundreds of villages and towns in the south. You know, more than a million people have been displaced. And Israel is not stopping. So when we talk about Hezbollah, yes, Hezbollah has faults, but at the same time, Hezbollah also has justifications. If Israel doesn't do what Israel wants to do, then Hezbollah may be in a better position to try to accommodate what the Lebanese government wants.
1: You know, I just want to read something to you. It's the joint statement of the United States of America, the Republic of Lebanon, and the State of Israel on the latest high-level trilateral meeting. And in this, it basically institutes a ceasefire dependent on Hezbollah not firing on Israel, et cetera, et cetera. But from the moment this was done, the bombing continued. So was there ever a ceasefire in the ceasefire?
0: I mean, it's a great question. The thing you should ask it to the American authorities, to the Trump administration. I really do not know how they look at things. We're talking about Israel does not want a ceasefire with Lebanon. Israel does not want to stop the war on Lebanon. It's not because only Hezbollah. As far as I'm concerned, Hezbollah is only a justification, an excuse for Israel's further bombing and further killing of non-Israelis, to tell you the truth. And Israel has plans for South Lebanon. You know, Israel has had these plans for South Lebanon since the early 1950s, army people, Moshe Dayan, and ministers in the Israeli government said that the South Lebanon should be under Israel's control, up to the Litani River. So I really don't know how these negotiations at the Pentagon are going, but we are talking about a very weak party being forced by the United States to negotiate with a very, very powerful party and more powerful party. And we shouldn't assume that these negotiations are going to be producing anything positive on the Lebanese side, specifically because the Trump administration is not forcing the Israeli government to make the demands that it's supposed to make. It's supposed to withdraw from the south. It's supposed to withdraw from the strategic points that it has taken over. It is supposed to stop its aggression against the country. And, you know, that's not what the Trump administration is interested in forcing Israel to do.
1: Israeli Defense Minister Israel Katz has very publicly said that all homes in all the villages in the border will be destroyed. It's such an overt statement of what he says, removing threats over the border in a sovereign other country. And it basically is committing to depopulating an area of land. And depopulation, which has been accused in the case of Gaza, is already being held out by many nations in the world, the International Criminal Court and others, as a crime against humanity. And I'm just interested in whether we are in that territory. And Lebanon is preparing to press its case on yet another depopulation campaign.
0: I'm sorry, I did not hear you say the words ethnic cleansing. Israel is interested in ethnically cleansing the South because Israel wants to resettle the South, just like it did with the West Bank. That's just, you know, Israel has now is in control of 70% of the Gaza Strip. And so we, you know, I do not think that Israel has any qualms about doing what it's doing. And the idea that the negotiations are going to be fair for the Lebanese is, to me, is a silly idea. But, you know, it's the devastation. The devastation is amazing. You know, you go to the south, it's, you know, if you, the Israeli government has already announced that it wants to do with South Lebanon what it did in Gaza. And specifically what you see in Rafah and Khan Yunis and places like that is exactly what's happening in southern Lebanon today. Israel has pushed beyond the 9 or 10 kilometers that it wanted to as a security belt, they call it. It has reached the Litani River about 30 kilometers away. We're talking about a total tragedy that the United States and Israel are perpetrating against Lebanon. And nobody in the world, hardly anybody in the world, is saying anything about it. Yes, there are condemnations of this and that and the other thing, but no actual actions are being taken to really prevent this from happening. Israel is on a genocidal drive in Lebanon, and I don't know how else to describe it, really.
1: Imad, I want to add another dimension to this that for me is really interesting politically from a Washington perspective, and that is that the U.S. Right. ambassador to Turkey, Tom Barrack, and I want our audience to understand, Tom Barrack is not just a U.S. ambassador. He is a friend of Donald Trump. He is a powerful ambassador. Right. But I want to read you to something that I think is important. He says, we need a path with Hezbollah, and the path has to be not killing Hezbollah. He also said, after decades in the region, you cannot eliminate an embedded militia solely by kinetic means. Pure mowing the lawn has never worked. And I'm just interested in how the region is reading that dimple in this story.
0: You know, the region is looking at this as this is an administration that has no head, or this is an administration that has no foreign policy. And that is very, very true. The United States has no foreign policy in the Middle East. I doubt that it has any foreign policy regarding Europe or the Ukraine war. But this is an administration that is staffed by the president's friends and family. And these people do not know very much about the issues at hand here. Tom Barrack is a personal friend. He is a financier. He is whatever. By the way, you know, the president pardoned him for something he did before. You talk about Steve Witkoff. You talk about Jared Kushner. You talk about Michael Issa, who is the American ambassador in Beirut. Yes, he is of Lebanese origin. Tom Barrack is of Lebanese origin. But these people are business people. They do not understand the complexities of the trouble that the Middle East has, the troubles that the Lebanese, the Middle East has. All they do is they have fealty to Donald Trump. And but at the same time, I hate to say that about my president, but Donald Trump does not know very much about the Middle East or anything else. So he appoints these people to try to see if they can find deals. You know, it's not easy to find deals, and it's not easy to find deals quickly. And these people are looking for a way out of a lot of crises they put themselves in. Look at the Iran war. I mean, look at this war they got us into in Iran. So you know, Tom Barrack can say this, but tomorrow, mind you, tomorrow, very very tomorrow, he might come out with something totally different. Because these people are shooting from the hip. They're just saying whatever they feel like saying. Tom Barrack tomorrow morning may say, well, no, I didn't mean that Hezbollah cannot be extricated from the Lebanese political scene because maybe the president gave him a call or something like that. So this is the crux of the problem. The crux of the problem is an administration that does not necessarily know what it wants to do, does not necessarily know the issues and or how to deal with it, does not have a diplomatic track. You know, these are not diplomats. You know, diplomacy has a lot of deeper meanings, deeper practices, and these people are not that. So this is why we have so many crises. This is why no crises are being resolved, including the Israel invasion of Lebanon.
1: You know, Lebanese President Joseph Aoun has blasted Iran for trying to position Lebanon as a bargaining chip over the U.S.-Iran negotiations that have now been suspended for a moment. But it raises the question about the long-term direction with Hezbollah and Israel. And if Barrack is right, that you just can't mow down an embedded movement like Hezbollah, is there a scenario from your knowledge and perspective as a strategist who looks at the broader Middle East where a new chapter in this story may be, you know, the Israel-Hezbollah stuff goes on, it's a tragedy for southern Lebanon, but essentially Iran detaches and Iran and the United States do a deal. Do you think there's a chance that Iran basically walks away from the Hezbollah situation, decouples it, and does a deal with the United States?
0: Okay, I'd like to point out one thing. Hezbollah is not Iran, and Iran is not Hezbollah. Yes, Hezbollah is part of, you know, an Iranian strategy, maybe part of an Iranian strategy to do this or that or the other thing in the Middle East, but Hezbollah is a political party, in an armed political party in Lebanon. Hezbollah does not necessarily listen to the Iranians all the time. Yes, they do get some money from Iran. They get weapons from Iran. Iran really protects them and all this stuff because they believe in the Iranian political system and the Iranian revolution. But, you know, Joseph Aoun said what he said because for two reasons. One thing is he is the president of an independent republic. He does not want another republic, another country to be deciding his foreign policy. And he's right. But at the same time, the second reason is he wants to send a message to Hezbollah that no matter how much we resist negotiating over having a ceasefire, ending the Israeli occupation, ending a man caught in a very, very difficult situation. He is the president of all of Lebanon. There are a lot of pressures on him, not only Hezbollah, all other political parties. Hezbollah, by the way, Hezbollah today is, from a political point of view, represents a minority in Lebanon. I mean, all political parties in Lebanon want this war to end, and all political parties criticize Hezbollah for starting this war because they bombed it when Israel assassinated the Supreme Leader Ali Khamenei. So Hezbollah is not a representative of Lebanon. Neither should Iran negotiate. And he is right. The president is right. Iran should not negotiate on behalf of Lebanon for a ceasefire in Lebanon. But Iran is also a state that's trying to use all its assets It has the assets, at least it's considered to have the asset of Hezbollah. So it pushes for a ceasefire in Lebanon because it knows that if it abandons, totally abandons Hezbollah, Hezbollah may change its mind. So at the same time,

0: It would rather have a sticky point with Hezbollah, and it uses Hezbollah as a bargaining chip. But the president is right about telling Iran to really lay off. It's Lebanon's foreign policy is Lebanon's foreign policy, nobody else's.
1: Emad, just real quickly to wrap this up, and it's a fascinating conversation, important conversation, but do you fear that Lebanon could be treated in a U.S. brokered deal kind of like the Palestinian Authority, where it's rewarded or punished on the basis of how much security it delivers to Israel?
0: Of course, yes. The more all the Lebanon, Palestine, Jordan, Egypt, the more they are more friendly with Israel, the better it is for the United States and for Israel, obviously. Lebanon would you know, they would think that Lebanon would do well to be a police force for Israeli security, just like the Palestinian Authority is today in the West Bank. Yes, definitely. I doubt, however, that the Lebanese are ready to do that. They're not ready to do that. Neither is Hezbollah nor other political factions. Political factions in Lebanon do not want a totally triumphant Israel and triumphant over Lebanon, that is. They are nationalists. They do not want the Israeli occupation to continue. But yes, the United States may want Lebanon to become a gendarme for Israeli security, but that ain't going to happen.
1: So what do you see as the next chapter in this story?
0: I don't know. These negotiations, I just don't trust the negotiations because they may bring something that the Lebanese don't have consensus on. And definitely, on the other hand, many Lebanese today are telling me, I talk to a lot of people here, and they're saying, well, so what's wrong with having peace with Israel? But if they have peace with Israel, if that peace is going to be any warmer than the peace between Jordan and Israel or Egypt and Israel, I'll really be very, very surprised. It's not going to be a warm peace. And Israel is really, excuse the expression, barking up the wrong tree if it wants to have a very warm relationship with Lebanon, because you know, everybody in Lebanon knows what Israel is. Everybody knows that Israel is a settler colonialist society and state, and is interested only in occupying southern Lebanese areas, and nobody wants that to happen.
1: Well, Emad Harp, Senior Fellow at the Arab Center for Research and Policy Studies, thank you so much for joining us today.
0: Thank you. Thank you for having me.
1: So what's the bottom line? President Trump's penchant for fast one-page deals just isn't working. Does anybody remember the Sharm el-Sheikh Peace Summit? Well, that was less than 8 months ago, and the region just hasn't seen much peace since then. We've got a serious problem when the world's largest power either can't or won't take reality into consideration. And it's even worse when Washington pushes lopsided deals that don't benefit all sides, or it sweeps the critical but annoying details under the carpet for future generations to deal with. Now, get serious here. Brute force and the imbalance of power may just work in Israel's favor for right now, but it will only prevent any chance for stability in the region, and not just on the Iran track. And that's the bottom line.
2: Policymakers in Hungary and South Korea have been fighting to reverse declining birth rates with some controversial solutions.
3: The baby expecting loan, you have to get pregnant in that five-year window. And if you can't have kids, then you have to pay it back with a penalty.
4: Reproduction is not obligation. It is more of a right. It shouldn't be imposed by employers or by the state.
2: The Population Bust. Meet the pronatalists on Al Jazeera.
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7: 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Shoes, books, remnants of a TV.
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5: On Al Jazeera.

0: SOCOM strikes on southern Iran, which the U.S. says is now complete. Plus, in other news.
1: The demonstrators are angry. They say they don't want Ebola in their town, so police have used tear gas. And now they're bringing in the riot trucks.
0: Locals condemn plans for an Ebola quarantine facility in Kenya, intended only for U.S. citizens. And kicking up a storm before the kickoff, teachers in Mexico threaten to spoil the World Cup party. Iran has targeted a number of countries in the Gulf region in retaliation for U.S. attacks overnight. Iran's Revolutionary Guard says it's fired at Al-Azraq base in Jordan and Ali al-Salam base in Kuwait. Jordan's armed forces says it shot down 5 missiles with no injuries or material damage reported. Explosions were also seen in Bahrain, where the Interior Ministry says warning sirens have been sounded. The public was told to head to the nearest, safest place. Iran has warned of more severe responses if the U.S. continues its attacks. Those strikes come after U.S. Central Command said that it completed an operation in Iran. The U.S. carried out several hours of airstrikes on multiple locations in the early hours of Wednesday. It's the latest in a series of tit-for-tat violence, and it comes as the Trump administration continues to say that both sides are moving closer to a more permanent deal. In a statement, CENTCOM said that its forces struck Iranian air defense, ground control stations, and surveillance radar sites near the Strait of Hormuz with precision munitions from U.S. Air Force and Navy fighter jets. The operation was a proportional response to recent attacks on U.S. forces and international commercial ships transiting regional waters. U.S. forces remain vigilant and postured to defend against unjustified Iranian aggression. Let's take a look at where these U.S. attacks were reported. Explosions were heard in the Sirik port area, where the southern coast of Iran meets the Strait of Hormuz. Air defense activity was also heard on Keshem Island and in Bandar Abbas. In a moment, we will get more on these strikes in the Gulf with Zain Basravi, who is live for us here in Doha. But first, let's go to Tohid Asadi, who joins us from Tehran. Tohid, what is Iran saying about these strikes that it has levied against other countries in the region? Are they over at this point?
2: Well, at this point, we're not sure whether or not they are ended. But the thing is that we're dealing with a very escalated situation, particularly after tensions ramped up yesterday to a I would say, unprecedented level following a limited period of ceasefire. And obviously, that is putting a certain amount of impact on the potentiality for diplomatic engagement, specifically now that the United States is also involved. We heard from the spokesperson for the Ministry of Foreign Affairs talking about the role of Americans on the Israeli attacks on the Iranian territories. And now there is a full, I would say, a direct sort of engagement between the two sides. The Americans are talking about attacking several Iranian islands, including Qishm and Jask, in which they're saying that several

0: targets have been hit. Iranian side is also saying that in addition to military sites, water facilities and other infrastructural areas have been also impacted as a result of these strikes. Meanwhile, the Iranian side is talking about retaliatory strikes. They're saying that, according to the statement that we have from IRGC, 21 locations, 21 targets located in Kuwait, Jordan, and Bahrain, hosting the American military facilities, according to the Iranian IRGC, were hit. And also, they are talking about the attack on the sovereignty of their country. They are saying that there will be repercussions. And also, the Ministry of Foreign Affairs, on this statement that just came in, they just condemned the attacks that took place over the course of past hours. All in all, we know that we're dealing with a very brutal situation, which runs the risk of further escalations.
1: Okay, that's Al Jazeera's Tohid Asadi reporting live for us from Tehran. Tohid, thank you. Let's bring in Zain Basravi now, who joins us live from here in Doha. So, Zain, as we've been watching these back and forth attacks happen over the past couple of weeks or so, we have seen Kuwait be targeted, we have seen Bahrain be targeted, but we have not seen Jordan be targeted since the early days of this conflict. What are we hearing about what happened there? What are these governments saying?
2: Well, it certainly is significant. It seems that the scope of these attacks continues to expand, continues to grow, and there is a consistency when it comes to Kuwait and Bahrain over the last few days and the last week or so. But Jordan coming into the mix certainly does signal some kind of expansion of Iran's scope of attacks. Let's look at what happened once again in the early hours of the morning here in the region. Iran's Revolutionary Guard saying it attacked the 5th Fleet in Bahrain once again. They also said that there were attacks in Kuwait. Kuwait's army saying that air defenses were intercepting incoming projectiles from Iran. But in Jordan, critically, they say they targeted four specific targets at the Al Azraq Air Base, including hangars and the command and control center, hangars that included F-35 aircraft. And so that is certainly a significant step up. Jordan's armed forces saying that the interception resulted, their air defense interceptions resulted in debris falling, but there were no casualties or material damage. Iran said it did hit targets. So this is certainly a significant development. There is a statement from the IRGC. I will read part of it just to illustrate what will be of major concern today and going forward, perhaps confirming some fears for people living in the GCC, for the leadership of the GCC countries and Iran's Arab neighbors. The Iranians said, "We strongly condemn the U.S. crime of military aggression against Iran, but we remind all countries in the region, especially those located on the southern shores of the Gulf, of their legal and moral responsibility to prevent any use of their territory and facilities by the territory, by the quote, terrorist military of the United States and the Zionist regime." It goes on to say, Iran will not hesitate to exercise its inherent right of self-defense, including by targeting the sources of attacks, as well as the bases and logistical facilities used to carry out and support aggressive operations against Iran. This is a real return to the rhetoric that we're using in the early days of the war to effectively provide cover for themselves for carrying out retaliatory attacks on their Arab neighbors. And the worry will be that we are seeing a return to that kind of dynamic war, that these aren't just one-off events, that these are not just stalling a potential long-term peace deal talks, that these interruptions to the ceasefire will become not just the new normal, but it could get worse than this.
1: Zain Basravi reporting live here in Doha. Zain, thank you for breaking all of that down for us. We appreciate it. Well, the U.S. says that the downing of an Apache helicopter by a drone near the Strait of Hormuz is what prompted their attacks. Donald Trump had said that a response was necessary. But Iran's deputy foreign minister said that their military was not responsible for that helicopter crash. He said the aircraft was not deliberately targeted and that such incidents could occur unintentionally. U.S. forces have been using Apache helicopters in the Strait to target Iranian small boats. Al Jazeera's chief U.S. correspondent Alan Fisher has more from the White House.
3: We don't know what happened in the room, but obviously there'd be contingency plans. They would be aware that the Iranians were threatening, and they knew that if they took any military action, then there would likely to be a response. What is interesting is in the latest CENTCOM statement,

0: while they say they targeted air defences, radar stations and also ground control areas. This was a proportional response to the downing of the helicopter, attacks on American forces is how they've described it, and also commercial shipping. What is missing from the first statement that was issued several hours ago is the word defensive. So we knew there was going to be a response from the US military. Donald Trump flagged that up on social media. He said there would have to be a response from the US. We have now seen that response. We've seen the Iranian reaction to that. And now we wait to see what it all means, how this all shakes down. Does this mean that the ceasefire that had been placed, the peace fire as it was described to me, has now fallen apart? Or is this just a limited skirmish between the two nations and the peace talks continue? Certainly Donald Trump is keen to push ahead with those talks. He's mentioned in a couple of interviews that he's done over the last few hours that he still thinks a deal is close. And of course, if we just go back 24 hours, he believed that the Iranians and the Israelis, when they were exchanging fire, that was limited as well. To use a quote he used to one of the newspapers, they've both had their fun, now they need to let things settle. It could well be that in Donald Trump's eyes, both sides have had their response to this. But the coming hours will let us know whether that's the case and how things settle down or accelerate from here.
1: Retired General Mark Kimmett is a former U.S. Assistant Secretary of State for Political Military Affairs. He says attacks from Iran are intended to deliver a message.
2: The Iranians are very careful when they conduct strikes, that they are generally proportionate and they're fairly well calculated in the sense that they're not trying to achieve a significant amount of damage, but they're trying to send a very clear message. And I think the president responded in very much the same way. He didn't go after civilian targets. He didn't go after significant inland infrastructure. Well, I don't think the rhetoric has much to do whether diplomacy is going to be successful or not. My personal view is the Iranians have been doing throughout this entire period everything they can to avoid a peace deal. Having said that, I'm taking President Trump at his word that, in fact, things are getting closer and closer. Barik Ravid, who's very close to inside sources inside the administration, gave some details tonight about the fact that they're talking about the most minutest of details. But we know how the Iranians negotiate. They will drag this out for as long as they can. They will today, they'll say, we need to look at this for another 7 days. But nonetheless, I don't think we're going to see a deal in the next few days. I think it's going to take some period of time. I just hope both governments have the patience to allow this to work itself out.
1: Well, just 24 hours after Israel and Iran traded strikes, Israel's army is escalating its attacks on southern Lebanon. Israel's assault is now focusing on Tyre, southern Lebanon's second largest city. At least 9 people have been killed and 32 wounded so far. The army says that it's targeting Hezbollah sites, but locals say residential and commercial buildings are being hit. Tens of thousands of people are fleeing Tyre after Israel ordered the city's entire population to leave. These were the scenes on the city's coastal highway earlier on Tuesday. The forced displacement order includes the urban center's Christian quarter. And Israeli forces have killed an armed gunman who crossed from the Lebanese border into Israel. The Israeli army said the man opened fire on troops operating in the Upper Galilee area near the northern border. The Taliban says 11 Afghans have been killed in overnight strikes from Pakistan. In a statement on X, the Taliban spokesperson said that the Pakistani military had violated Afghanistan's airspace, bombing civilian homes in the Kunar, Khost, and Paktika provinces. He went on to say that 11 children, 1 woman, and 1 elderly man were killed, while 14 others were injured. The Taliban statement condemned the attacks as a humanitarian crime and an act of aggression. The U.S. Congress has passed a $70 billion package to fund Immigration and Customs Enforcement, known as ICE, as well as Border Patrol for the next 3 years. The Republican-controlled House passed the bill after a very close vote that went roughly along party lines. Democrats had raised issue with the package's huge price tag, as well as a lack of oversight after the killing of two U.S. citizens by ICE agents earlier this year. The bill now moves to President Donald Trump for final approval. Authorities in Northern Ireland are appealing for calm after a knife attack in the capital on Monday. Hundreds of protesters took to the streets of Belfast after a 30-year-old Sudanese man was charged over the incident. They set fire to a number of vehicles, including a bus in the city's east. The victim was a man in his 40s who suffered significant injuries to his eyes and slash wounds to his face and back. It comes at a time of heightened tension in the UK after the murder of a student in Southampton. Al Jazeera's Milena Veselinovic has the latest from Belfast.
3: Well, disorder has erupted in Belfast on Tuesday night in the wake of a stabbing in the city of a man in his 40s. The outrage caused by the nationality of the man who has been now charged with attempted murder. He is Sudanese. He's a Sudanese national who had been in Northern Ireland on a refugee visa. Now, there had been calls on social media all day for people to come out and protest. Now, those protests now escalating into violence in certain places. You can see some plumes of smoke here in the background. Vehicles have been set alight, buses as well. Emergency services are here. You've got the fire brigade. We can also see rows of riot police ready to deploy as well. The city is dead. Even high-profile figures like Elon Musk have been tweeting about the protests. You can see the riot police being deployed now as we speak. There are several flashpoints in the city, roadblocks and groups of people setting even buses alight. This is exactly what community leaders said they did not want. Politicians have been calling for calm as well as the police to let authorities have enough time to do their job. Milena Veselinovic, Al Jazeera, Belfast, Northern Ireland.
1: Still to come here on Al Jazeera, the UN raises the alarm over rising settler violence in the occupied West Bank.
4: President Trump said the whole civilization will die tonight, never to be brought back again.
5: Iranians form human chains at bridges and power plants to protect infrastructure that Trump has threatened to target.
6: The deadline is just over an hour or so away from now, and Israel seems to be ready to go.
7: The level of anxiety around the region was extraordinary in the last few hours.
5: We understand that Donald Trump has agreed to suspend bombing.
8: Israel has said Lebanon is not included in the two-week truce between the U.S. and Iran.
7: Donald Trump was the only man who could defuse it because he's the one who lit the fuse in the first place.
9: In-depth analysis of the day's headlines.
10: There will be no absolute winner in this war, and there will be no absolute loser. Both have to take whatever wins they have and exit it.
9: Informed opinions.
11: The torch of global leadership is passing from the United States to China.
9: Frank assessments.
12: Congo holds minerals that are so essential to artificial intelligence that no matter what happens there, the international community is now going to move from a perspective of bringing peace and justice.
9: Inside story on Al Jazeera.

again. You're watching Al Jazeera. Here's a reminder of our top stories this hour. Iran's top military command says that it targeted U.S. bases in the Gulf region in retaliation for a series of American attacks. The IRGC says it targeted Al Azraq base in Jordan, where the interior minister of that country said five incoming missiles were shot down with no injuries or material damage. Tehran has also attacked the 5th Fleet in Bahrain and Ali al-Salam base in Kuwait. Iran has warned of a larger response if U.S. strikes continue.

0: Earlier, the U.S. Central Command said that it completed that series of, quote, self-defense strikes on Iran in response to the downing of an Apache helicopter. The U.S. hit multiple sites, all of them in the south. Newly released video appears to show the moments that an Israeli soldier opened fire on a Palestinian family in the occupied West Bank, killing an infant. The footage, published by Israeli human rights groups B'Tselem, showed the family vehicle approaching an Israeli military position in Hebron. A 7-month-old baby, Sam Abu Haykal, was killed in the incident on Friday. Both of his parents were hurt. B'Tselem says the car was slowing down and that it posed no threat when the soldier shot at it. The United Nations says that during the first 5 months of this year, at least 44 Palestinians were killed in the occupied West Bank. A new report published by the UN says Israeli settler attacks on Palestinian homes and on agricultural land have risen by 130% since 2023. Joel Evans reports, and a warning that some viewers may find the images in this report disturbing.
1: Israeli settlers are ramping up violence across the occupied West Bank, and they're making it increasingly difficult and dangerous for farmers to tend to the animals they rely on to support themselves. Settlers are killing livestock as part of an ongoing campaign of intimidation. The Israeli rights group B'Tselem says these methods have become part of Israeli government policy to drive Palestinian communities from their homes. It has also released video showing settlers abusing and killing sheep, goats, donkeys, and other animals owned by Palestinians. In this video, a settler uses iron rods to beat a guard dog to death. Here, a pair of Israeli settlers drag the bodies of a dead goat and the bodies of a dead sheepdog along a road near Jericho. The Palestinian Authority's agricultural ministry says that since the beginning of this year, at least 8,000 goats or sheep have been killed or stolen across the occupied West Bank. The settlers are not only attacking livestock. Some 41,000 olive trees have been damaged since January. Israel's National Security Minister, Itamar Ben-Gvir, has voiced support for far-right settler groups like the Hilltop Youth, who attempt to set up illegal outposts throughout the occupied West Bank. Several European governments have imposed sanctions on the group. A new UN report published by the Commission of Inquiry on the Occupied Palestinian Territory found that since 2023, settler attacks on Palestinian villages and agricultural land had increased by 130%. The report details how Israeli institutions have supported and funded settlers in attacks that have killed, injured, and displaced many Palestinians who have farmed on these lands for centuries. Joel Evans, Al Jazeera.
0: Kenyan police have fired tear gas and arrested several demonstrators in the town of Nanyuki. Rights groups say that at least one person has been killed. They were protesting against the government for allowing the U.S. to build an Ebola quarantine facility at a military airbase in the town. Malcolm Webb has more from Nanyuki.
2: It was the second day of violence in Nanyuki since last week. Rights groups say at least one person was killed, but the protest began more peacefully. Demonstrators tried to march in the town center against the government's decision to allow an American Ebola facility to open in the nearby military airbase. Kenya's President William Ruto says the deal includes U.S. funding for Kenya's healthcare.
3: That money is for Ruto himself only. Even Sha is not working. We are tired.
4: It is not going to help us. How can Ebola help us? We are already struggling with cholera, with bilharzia, with TB.
3: But now it's trying
4: to, and even the social health authority is not functioning.
2: Police said the protest was not allowed and tried to stop it with tear gas. Props were confiscated and demonstrators arrested. But that didn't stop outraged crowds gathering in the suburbs. Neither the protests nor a court ruling last week ordering the government to suspend the deal have stopped the Ebola facility's construction.
5: Police are now using water cannon to end a standoff on this road. It's gone on for a couple of hours. The demonstrators are angry. They say they don't want Ebola in their town, so police have used tear gas, and now they're bringing in the riot trucks to try and clear the demonstrators who built a series of burning roadblocks down this street.
2: People here have many grievances, including with the rising cost of living, corruption and poor public services. It didn't resonate when President Ruto said he couldn't decline the US request after decades of healthcare support.
6: American resources, American taxpayers' resources have been used to support Kenyan health infrastructure. It would be most unfortunate if on one request by the Americans to set up a facility at their cost, we would refuse.
2: It's the fourth consecutive year around this time that there have been anti-government protests in Kenya. In the town of Nanyuki, the American Ebola facility has been the trigger that's brought frustrated people to the streets once again. Malcolm Webb, Al Jazeera, Kenya.
0: Mexico is hours away from hosting its third World Cup, but the build-up has been marked by protests rather than celebration. Teachers and other groups have stepped up demonstrations in Mexico City, hoping to use the tournament as a way to draw attention to some long-standing grievances. Julia Galliano reports from the Mexican capital.
7: With hours to go before kickoff, protesters are stepping up the pressure on the Mexican government. Major roads across Mexico City have been blocked on Tuesday as the country's main teachers' unions expanded its general strike to demand a reform to their pension system. But across the city, other groups are joining, relatives of disappeared people and neighborhood associations among them. For many, the World Cup represents a rare opportunity to push their grievances into the spotlight.
8: What will happen on the 11th will not be the opening kickoff. It will not be a celebration of what we call the World Cup of Dispossession. What will happen that day is that thousands of workers in Mexico City and across the country will take to the streets to say that this country is not responding to workers' demands.
9: This demonstration has now reached this point where they can't go any further. This is a barricade that's been set up by riot police. On the other side of that are hundreds of police officers trying to keep these teachers from reaching the Azteca Stadium, where the World Cup is set to kick off in just under 2 days.
7: The standoff is leaving many in this city wondering how the government plans to deliver a World Cup while facing some of the largest protests of President Sheinbaum's administration. Dale, dale. The president said her government would continue negotiating with the teachers' union, but, in her words, without falling into provocations.
10: What they are looking for is for the international headline before the World Cup opening to be, the Mexican government represses teachers. Well, they are not going to get that, and we are going to guarantee at the same time that the opening ceremony of the World Cup goes well, in peace and calm.
7: For now, at least, that vision stands in stark contrast to the reality on the ground. Access to the stadium and the main fan zone in the city center are blocked off, and business owners say they are losing money in what was supposed to be their busiest time of the year. The government may be determined to deliver a smooth opening ceremony, but with little chance of resolving all these disputes before kickoff, the protests are likely to remain part of Mexico's World Cup story. Julia Galliano, Al Jazeera, Mexico City.
0: Iran's Football Federation claims that FIFA has revoked its ticket allegation for their says that that right has been withdrawn with less than a week to go before their opening game. That means that they can't give tickets to any fans who have already made travel plans. Iran has also been forced to move their training base to Mexico because some of their staff have not been granted visas for the U.S.

0: Artan was turned away by border officials in Miami, despite holding a diplomatic passport and a single-entry visa. A FIFA spokesperson said Artan would not be able to train or to officiate at the World Cup. The Somali government said that it had unsuccessfully tried to negotiate with the United States. There is plenty more World Cup coverage for you over on our website at aljazeera.com. The news continues right here on Al Jazeera after Inside Story. I'm Riley Carlson. Stay with us.
1: Senior advisor to President Donald J. Trump, Stephen Miller.
2: And for Americans and only Americans.
3: Really radical in his ideology.
4: He's the brains in the White House right now. That's frightening.
5: Very real sense in which we've lost our democracy and our freedom as Americans for the sake of Miller's agenda.
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7: He has to be reckoned with.
6: Stephen Miller's War on Al Jazeera.
8: Turmoil in Pakistan and administered Kashmir. A banned group has been protesting against a court ruling that upheld legislative representation for Kashmiri refugees living in Pakistan. What are the political implications of the demonstrations? This is Inside Story.

0: Hello and welcome to the programme. I'm Imran Khan. It's called the Joint Awami Action Committee and it's being accused of fueling protests in Pakistan-administered Kashmir. The group has been demonstrating against a law that sets aside legislative seats for refugees from Indian-administered Kashmir who live in Pakistan. They say it gives them disproportionate influence in the divided region. But the government says any change would require constitutional reform. The issue has long been a subject of political debate in Pakistan-administered Kashmir. But how will its government deal with tensions rising once again? And could the protest force a change to the controversial representation law? We'll discuss this with our guests in a moment. But first, this report from Imogen Kimber.
1: At least 11 people killed and dozens injured in Rawalakot in Pakistan-administered Kashmir. Police say supporters of the Joint Awami Action Committee shot at security forces and surrounded a hospital, while authorities say they fired to, quote, restore law and order. The JAAC tells a different story. The state has begun a massacre of our people in Rawalakot, one leader posted online. The violence began after the region's Supreme Court ruled 12 legislative seats reserved for Kashmiri refugees who live in Pakistan are protected by the constitution. They include people displaced from India-administered Kashmir after partition in 1947. The JAAC objects to the ruling, saying refugees have disproportional influence. They are campaigning for more autonomy and representation in the local assembly. The JAAC was formed in 2023 to protest rising costs from bread to electricity and the struggles of the working people compared with the political elite. The government recently banned the group under anti-terrorism laws, but they say they're undeterred.
2: This decision has neither weakened the committee's resolve nor diminished public support. The people of Kashmir remain more determined than ever to pursue their legitimate demands.
1: All of this comes ahead of a planned mass protest and shutdown, once again demanding an increase in political rights. Although the JAAC is not fighting for total independence from Pakistan, but an increase in the basic standard of living and democracy. Imogen Kimber, Al Jazeera for Inside Story.
0: Now let's bring in our guest. Maria Iqbal Tarana is a senior leader of the Pakistan Muslim League Nawaz. She joins us from Islamabad. Sahar Khan is non-resident fellow at the Institute for Global Affairs. She joins us from Washington, D.C. And Imtiaz Gul is the executive director at the Center for Research and Security Studies. He's also joining us from Islamabad. A warm welcome to you all. I want to start with Maria first. Maria, on the face of this, the Awami Joint Action Committee criticisms of these legislative seats seems a little bit unfair because this is...

0: constitutionally recognised. It's been in place for many, many years. So why this and why now?
1: Yeah, thank you very much for inviting me to your show on a very important day. You have already said that this is a legal framework and a part of a constitution for many years, since 1974. And all of a sudden, this Awami Action Committee demands increased from 3 rupees electricity unit to 1,000 rupees 20 kg flour to this 12 seats of refugees. So the concern, it was a major concern for the government of Azad Kashmir as well, because when these constitutional frameworks are being challenged on the roads, and in the dot-com era where we are living, that is very easy to instigate mobs against the government. So for the last few days, what we were being witnessing actually on the social media, that was a huge campaign was being going on against the political parties of Azad Jammu and Kashmir, where these leaders were actually instigating mobs against and they were challenging the whole legal framework of Azad Kashmir government. So the government and the local magistrates of all the districts, they put this sanction 144, which is which can be, you know, which is a legal mechanism of a government to stop people together more than a certain amount. So, yeah.
0: So let me go to Sahar Khan next. It feels like, once again, that there is heavy-handed tactics here to silence critics of either the government or the government of Azad Kashmir. Now, is that what we're witnessing?
2: I mean, I think so. You know, to be honest, I think that what's happening in Azad Kashmir right now is indicative of a much larger trend. And I think it's no secret that there have been protests in the past where, you know, there have been economic concerns. There's a great deal of inflation in Azad Kashmir. People of Kashmir, they want, you know, more responsive government institutions. They want more representation. And I think in general, what we're seeing now is a reflection of that trend. I also think, you know, the bigger issue is sort of Pakistan's dilemma itself, right? Pakistan is sort of back, I would say, in a hard place, which is, should it stick to the constitution of Azad Kashmir and these constitutional arrangements, or should it give in to populist demands? And I don't think that there's a simple answer to any of that, but I do think that that's a bigger dilemma that Pakistan has. And I think it also shows the reality on the ground of Kashmiris in Azad Kashmir, and of course other folks there as well, of, you know, they have a demand of legitimacy, political representation, and of course institutions that are responsive to their demands.
0: Imtiaz, in 1947, when Indian refugees first came over, and then subsequent waves of Indian refugees coming in from Indian-administered Kashmir, they were welcomed with open arms. What's the sea change here? Why are they now being demonized?
3: Well, thank you, Imran. Number one, these refugees are no more refugees. They've been living in, most of them settled in mainland Pakistan. Secondly, these seats, which are stated to be reserved, 12 seats for the refugees, are usually used as an instruments of blackmail, of manipulation for making or destroying the governments. So make or break instruments for the governments in Azad Kashmir. That's why the dominant majority of Kashmiris are demanding that these seats be abolished. And coincidentally, you know, we have on our patching those seats because this is the major beneficiary of such context. And that's why together with the PMLN, there are other vested interests, political vested interests, which has opposed the abolition of these seats, despite a promise that had been made to these parties, to the Awami Action Party, back in September last year, when those negotiating with them, including a very senior minister from Pakistan

0: had promised that at least 6 of these refugee seats would be done away with very soon, as in the first phase. But now the big question is as to why, what has prompted the federal government in Islamabad to back down from that promise.
1: Imtiaz, I'm going to stop you there because I want to put your point to Maria. Maria, your reaction, please, to what Imtiaz has just said.
2: Thank you very much. Here, I won't agree with Mr. Imtiaz Gul Sahab that PMLN is a beneficiary for this making and breaking of the governments from these 12 seats. It's not about the political party. It's about the refugees who have actually sacrificed in the past from 1947 to 65, then in 80s and 90s, who got settled in Pakistan. And we have more than this 12 seats. We have actually a bigger cause, which we have been struggling. That is a right to self-determination. The day we get this right to self-determination, I think we cannot ignore these 3 million people, where on the other side, in Indian Kashmir, we have been witnessing after abrogation of Article 370, Modi has made a major demographic changes in Indian occupied Kashmir by issuing this state subject for more than 2 million Indians. So, you know, on the other side, when India has been offering and making a demographic changes, why we have to be
1: with
2: focused
1: all
2: on these
1: respect, with all respect, Maria, but you are deflecting here. We're not talking about Indian-occupied Kashmir here. We're talking very specifically about Azad Kashmir. Now, you've just said that these seats are important and, you know, they must be kept. Sahar Khan, is there any sympathy from you with that argument that these are very important seats? Or do you have any sympathy with Imtiaz's argument there, actually? They're now Pakistani citizens. They're not Indian refugees no more.
3: Right. I mean, I think that what, you know, I'm tending to agree more with Imtiaz Saab on this, because I think, you know, what this really reflects is a broader issue of political representation. And the protests that are happening now in Azad Kashmir, they do kind of challenge the narrative that Pakistan has constructed around Kashmir. I mean, there's no doubt, of course, we all know the history of Kashmir, right? Indian administered or Pakistan administered. And keeping that aside, I think the issue right now is that these protests reflect a bigger problem of governance and legitimacy. And, you know, I don't feel either way about the 12 seats, like whether they should be there or not, because I think it is more reflective of a bigger problem of Azad Kashmir. Mm. And, you know, and the demographic challenges are also really interesting as well, right? We're sort of seeing a global trend in this regard, where like governments are trying to change the demographics of contested areas, trying to, you know, increase representation, increase voices, etc. But I think what Pakistan really has to ask itself is that it has had international messaging on Kashmir for so long, and that messaging, of course, has been about self-determination. So these protests in of themselves, are they part of that narrative or are they not part of that narrative? And so I think in this case, I would probably side more with Imtiaz Saab.
1: I'm going to ask you, the three of you, the same question, but I'll begin with Imtiaz Gul. Imtiaz Gul, for many, many years, the government of Azad Kashmir was simply called a puppet government, didn't really have any power. It was there to prove a point. That Kashmir was independent, but it was never really independent. So what we're seeing now, is this a lashing out to try and become an actual, real, proper government?
0: I would think so, because the issue at heart is that these seats, 12 seats, and the mainland Kashmiris who put in all their resources, effort, time to contest and eventually get into the legislative assembly, they feel put at disadvantage once the formation or deformation of the government begins, because then what comes into play is these 12 seats. The majority of them side either with this party or with party B, and that party becomes the government. So that's why I think this is a very defining moment for the government of Pakistan, as Sahar also put it, if we are talking about self-determination for Kashmiris, then this small patch of Kashmir that Pakistan possesses should be allowed to act as independent, as a sovereign entity within Pakistan. This aberration of, I think, refugee seats has to

0: go if you want
1: to. I'm going to stop you there because I do want to put these points to our other guest. Maria, do you think that this is a puppet government and this now is a movement to get actual real power for Azad Kashmir?
2: I won't agree to this, actually, the word calling AJK government as a puppet government. We had been operating for several decades now. We have our own constitution. We have our own legislative assembly. We have seen the people struggling for the rights of their own people and for the other Kashmiris who are actually living abroad as well. So, you know, this is very unfair to call our government a puppet government after almost 80 years. And what I would suggest, like these constitutional framework, I think just recently, High Court of Azad Kashmir has also issued that the statement that this is we will work on that, but it is a legal framework which takes legislative members on board. And since Election Commission of Azad Kashmir has also announced the date for the next election on the 27th of July, and these 10 days, actually, they have announced that all the political parties' nominees must...
1: At time, and I want to come to Sahar. It's a simple question, the same one. Sorry. Puppet government now looking for real independence?
3: Well, I think puppet government might be a little bit harsh. Maybe there's something lesser than puppet government. But I mean, in all seriousness, I do think that, you know, these kinds of labels, puppet or not, I think is sort of beside the point. I think what we're really seeing is an evolution of Kashmiri politics. And we're really seeing the pressures of the demographics as well. I mean, we all know that Pakistan's population in general has a youth bulge. And we're sort of seeing that in Azad Kashmir now. And the young people in Kashmir, they want economic opportunities, they want employment opportunities, they want governance, better governance than currently exists in Azad Kashmir. So puppet or not is, in my view, kind of doesn't get to the core issue, which is the demand for better governance and the demand for accountability.
1: Maria, your title is a senior leader of the Pakistan Muslim League Nawaz. Why are you not a member of the Kashmir Muslim League?
2: Sorry, Kashmir Muslim League.
1: Yeah, I mean, why not just become like what you just said? You know, really lean into the idea of being within Kashmir and doing politics within Kashmir. Why are you a member of the...
2: Yeah, it's in the Kashmir. So we have three major political parties, Pakistan People's Party, PMLN, and we have a Muslim conference. And last time, actually, PTI also has the huge participation. They formed a government as well. So I think as a free person, I have a choice, actually, to whatever the party I contest from or I appear from. So, yeah, this is that's not, you know, I don't know what you actually are trying to say.
1: Well, actually, I will tell you, Sahar, the reason I asked that question is because isn't there a danger here that Kashmiri nationalism actually starts to take over and then that becomes a problem for Pakistan?
3: Kashmiri nationalism is, it's not anything new. And I'm not sure like why it would necessarily be a problem at this point. I mean, I think, you know, there are a couple of things happening that are all sort of part of the Kashmiri nationalism, right? This desire for better governance, the desire for accountability. I mean, I think even this particular 12-seat issue, it's a legal matter. And even if it's solved, right? And even if Pakistan says that, you know, this is a constitutional arrangement that needs to continue on, I don't think that it would, you know, the protests would continue to happen because even this particular, it's a smaller issue compared to some of the bigger things that are happening in Azad Kashmir. And so I think the problem has been the lack of wanting to solve this. And I think sort of in sort of Pakistan's narrative of Kashmir, the Kashmir issue in general, I think this also is a bit of a problem because the Kashmir, what's happening in Azad Kashmir doesn't just indicate that this is between India and Pakistan. It's not really about the India-Pakistan rivalry. This is a governance issue. And I'm not sure that the Pakistani government has the appetite to solve it, but I think it reflects a bigger trend that Kashmiris just want better governance. They want to be heard and they want autonomy. And so that in of itself is part of Kashmiri nationalism. So that's always existed. Mm. I don't think that that's any

0: anything new.
1: Is it heavy-handed tactics, Imtiaz, by prescribing, labelling the Joint Awami Action Committee as terrorist, a terrorist organisation? It seems a very quick labelling, given, you know, these only been a few protests, right?
2: I think this move is marked by confusion, by ambiguity. The Azad Kashmir Prime Minister, Faisal Rathore, has just a couple of hours ago issued an appeal to the Awami Action Party to come back for negotiations. So I think that was a premature, not really well thought through move, which has now gotten this government as well as the Islamabad authorities trapped, you know, because they were labeling them as Indian agents, as terrorists, anti-state, and now they're again being urged to come back for negotiations. And the issue would be, after killing of so many people, what does the government basically offer on the table to mitigate the hard feelings, the feelings of deprivation, of being marginalized? So it's a big task. You know, they have just, through mismanaging, manhandling of big crowds and protesters, the government has created yet another problem for itself.
1: Maria, when we are talking about the Joint Awami Action Committee, are they useful when it comes to Kashmiri, inter-Kashmiri dialogue? Because they seem to be using violent tactics, and that doesn't seem to be helpful.
3: Okay, now, as a citizen of Azad Jammu and Kashmir, I think I must admit that the government, both the governments, PTI government, PMLN government party, Pakistan People's Party, all these political parties have invited Jammu and Kashmir Awami Action Committee on table several times. And in past, since 2023, now is a 2026, all the problems, everything, mismanagement of a governor's, was sorted out actually through a dialogue. So that's the first time actually the crowds and this the call was mishandled by a government, just because there was a reasons for that. Through a social media, there were several IDs who were actually calling protesters and mobs against the government to attack government properties and even assembly. So, you know, that's why the government imposed Section 144 just to control that crowd. So it's not about only one party. I think all the political parties have tried their best in Azad Jammu and Kashmir.
1: Sahar, there is a case study here, right? And let's have a... I'll just quickly explain what my question is going to be, because Jammu and Kashmir has been divided by the Indian government. They've been very successful at that. They've cracked down. Is there a danger that what we're seeing right now in Azad Kashmir, Pakistan-administered Kashmir, is that same scenario, that eventually it will be divide and rule?
4: I think so. And I think that this is a dangerous path because, you know, the labeling of any group as a terrorist organization, it sets in motion certain legal obligations and certain police, or I would say law enforcement mechanisms, which in of itself, by their nature, are designed to curb dissent and, you know, arrest people without evidence, to, you know, basically tilt the balance of, you know, national security and civil liberties in favor of national security. And this makes me very nervous for everything that's happening in Azad Kashmir. We have seen this in Indian-administered Jammu and Kashmir, where the police are very, very heavy-handed. That has resulted in a lot of injustices in terms of, you know, pellet guns, in terms of kidnappings, arsons, all sorts of, you know, nefarious activities. And it saddens me to see that this might be the trajectory in Azad Kashmir. I also think that it's, again, somewhat unnecessary. These are labeling, you know, the Joint Awami Action Committee as a terrorist organization is, in my view, completely premature. And it does not get, again, to the heart of the issue or to the demands of the people in Azad Kashmir.
1: MTS, do you share the same fears? What's your opinion on all of this?
2: Well, I think the advocacy that Pakistan has made all these decades for Kashmir seems to be now playing out in Azad Kashmir. And that's a tragic, I think, trajectory that we are seeing right now, that all these years we talked about the self-determination for the Kashmiris, but now with this violent reaction, with the violent handling of the crowds and the protesters, we have simply created the same conditions that we had been complaining about as far as the Indian Kashmir is concerned. So one would hope that better sense prevails and that the government authorities, they step back and somehow bait the Awami Action Party once again into the talks and makes promises that it can eventually fulfill rather than hogwashing them after some time.
1: Maria, isn't the real problem here not the Joint Awami Action Committee, but the fact that Kashmir is still a question rather than a state? I mean, surely your efforts are better served trying to get Azad Kashmir truly independent.
3: I will come to your point. First, I want to mention one point which Sahar has just recently mentioned. There is a very unfair comparison of Azad Jammu and Kashmir and Indian occupied Kashmir, because India has imposed draconian laws on Kashmiris. On this part of Azad Kashmir, constitution has never imposed any single draconian laws on their own people, like TADA, POTA, Armed Force Power Safety Act, which gives impunity to their forces to kill anywhere, any time. And Azad Kashmir has its complete constitution, which is in a favor of its own people, which gives the safety, freedom of speech, freedom of expression, and freedom of assembly. But these are the governance problem since that this Awami Action Committee has started its demands for the better governance. So, yes, coming to you, Imran, I believe, as you have already used so many harsh words for this state, being a citizen of Azad Jammu and Kashmir, I proudly say that this confidence is coming from the state where we actually open our eyes freely, we moved freely, we lived freely, and we breathe freely. So we can't just, for the my great grandparents, they migrated from the other part of Kashmir and they came on this part of Kashmir. For them, it was a Pakistan because they left that Kashmir. They left everything in Srinagar and Poonch city. So coming to this part, and just, it would be very unfair to my great grandparents if I would say this is a puppet government, or I won't call it a, something else. So it's very unfair on the for the families who have actually left everything and came to this part of Kashmir and given everything,
1: Maria,
3: all their efforts, energy,
1: Maria, I'm going to stop you there. I'm going to stop you there because we have run out of time, but I am going to say my question was designed to get your response. So thank you so much. I want to thank Maria Iqbal Tarana, Sahar Khan and Imtiaz Gul. And thank you too for watching. You can see the programme again anytime by visiting our website, aljazeera.com. And for further discussion, go to our Facebook page. 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And you can also join the conversation on X. Our handle is @AJInsideStory. For now, that's it from me, Imran Khan, and all the team here. Al Jazeera's coverage continues in a moment. Stay tuned.
0: Rival gangs once caught up in violent conflict on the streets of El Salvador.
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0: Hello, I'm Riley Carlson, and this is Al Jazeera live from Doha. Here's what's coming up. Iran targets U.S. bases in Bahrain, Kuwait, and Jordan to retaliate against American strikes on southern Iran. The U.S. targeted multiple sites near the Strait of Hormuz. It comes after the U.S. accused Iran of downing one of its military helicopters. Tensions run high in Belfast after a stabbing triggers protests against immigrants.
1: The demonstrators are angry. They say they don't want Ebola in their town, so police have used tear gas. And now they're bringing in the riot trucks.
0: And locals condemn plans for an Ebola quarantine facility in Kenya, intended only for U.S. citizens. Iran has launched strikes on U.S. installations in the Gulf region, saying it's in response to U.S. attacks overnight. Tehran released this footage showing missiles being launched towards U.S. targets in the region. The strikes come after U.S. attacks around the Strait of Hormuz. Washington says that it was in retaliation to the downing of a helicopter. Iranian Foreign Minister Abbas Araghchi condemned the attacks as a violation of its sovereignty and reiterated Iran's right to respond in self-defense. Iran's Revolutionary Guard says it targeted Al-Azraq base in Jordan and Ali al-Salam base in Kuwait. Jordan's armed forces say it shot down 5 missiles with no injuries or material damage reported. Explosions were also seen in Bahrain, where the Interior Ministry says warning sirens were sounded. The public was told to take shelter. Iran has warned of more severe responses if the U.S. continues its attacks. All of those strikes come after U.S. Central Command said it completed its operation in Iran. The U.S. carried out several hours of airstrikes on multiple locations in the early hours of Wednesday. It's the latest in a series of tit-for-tat violence, and it comes as the Trump administration continues to say that both sides are moving closer to a more permanent deal. In a statement, CENTCOM said that its forces struck Iranian air defense, ground control stations, and surveillance radar sites near the Strait of Hormuz with precision munitions from U.S. Air Force and Navy fighter jets. The operation was a proportional response to recent attacks on U.S. forces and international commercial ships transiting regional waters. U.S. forces remain vigilant and postured to defend against unjustified Iranian aggression. Here's a look at where some of those U.S. attacks were reported. Explosions were heard in the Sirikport area, where the southern coast of Iran meets the Strait of Hormuz. Air defense activity was also reported on Keshem Island and in Bandar Abbas. We'll be speaking to our correspondent in Doha, Zain Basravi, in just a moment. But first, let's go to the Iranian capital and Tohid Asadi. So, Tohid, what is Iran saying about this new round of attacks and what was hit inside of Iran?
2: Well, actually, a new round of escalation following the American attacks on Iranian territories after the U.S. President Donald Trump talked about Iranians shooting down an Apache helicopter, and the Iranian deputy foreign minister came out on his interview with Al Jazeera to deny deliberate attack on that helicopter. But it's still, regardless of all these rhetoric going on, we know that right now we see a new round of escalation. And speaking of the exchange of fire, we know that IRGC has published several statements in that regard. First, they said that Jask, Sirik, and Qeshm have been targeted by the American forces, as a result of which a telecommunication tower in Sirik, as well as 2 water tanks in Sirik, have been impacted. In addition to other military locations. In response, IRGC says that it has conducted drone attacks on U.S. bases across the region, including in Bahrain and in Kuwait. Also, they're saying that the Navy forces have conducted this attack, while they're saying that the Naval forces have conducted attacks targeting at least 21 USSs across the region. In addition, we've got another statement from the aerospace forces of IRGC. They are talking about additional attacks on quote-unquote four important actually targets, including actually F-35 fighter jet hangars at U.S. base and a command and control center in Jordan. All in all, what we hear from Iran is first condemning the American attacks, and then second, they're saying that if the American attacks continue, there are going to be more and more responses, crushing and regrettable ahead.
0: All right, that's Tohid Esedi reporting live for us from Tehran. Thank you, Tohid. Let's bring in Zain Besaravi now, who joins us live from here in Doha. So, Zain, Tohid mentioned it. Jordan was a location of some of these strikes from Iran. Bahrain and Kuwait were two. But we have seen in the past, as Iran retaliates on some of these strikes, that Bahrain and Kuwait have been targeted before in the last couple of weeks or during this period of ceasefire. Jordan, however, has not been a target of Iranian strikes since much closer to the beginning of this conflict. How much concern will there be in the region because of the location of these strikes?
3: Well, it isn't just that Iran is expanding its scope of operations now in this latest ceasefire to include Jordan. It's also what they say they are targeting. The U.S. base they said they hit included a number of targets, including hangars for the F-35 attack aircraft. So they're specifying what they are going after, and that would reflect potentially an expansion that isn't just episodic, that could lead to a return to a more consistent dynamic conflict, and that's really the worry. It is at least the third time that we've seen in the last week Kuwait and Bahrain be specifically targeted. U.S. forces in Kuwait, they say they're targeting the 5th Fleet in Bahrain. But what we are seeing is a number of flare-ups since this latest ceasefire was announced. Since earlier, when the first ceasefire announced, just before that, Kuwait came under heavy bombardment, and it was just a week ago today that we saw attacks on Kuwait that resulted not just in U.S. targets being hit, but the Kuwait International Airport being severely struck, the international terminal undergoing severe damage. What we are hearing today is that once again the 5th Fleet was targeted by drones. We also know that Kuwait sounded air alarms and was carrying out air defense interceptions of what it described as Iranian projectiles. And in Jordan, the Iranians saying that they struck targets there, but Jordan's armed forces saying that air defense interceptions resulted in debris falling. Yes, and they did deal with damage from that, but there were no casualties or material damage of any kind. Now, something that the Iranians said in a statement that the IRGC put out that will be of incredible importance to residents of the GCC, of the Gulf Arab neighboring states around Iran, of the people living here, of the leadership as well, is something I'll read to you here. They strongly condemn U.S. crimes, but issued a warning to countries located on the southern shores of the Gulf. They have a legal and moral responsibility to prevent their territory being used by the U.S. and for the defense of Israel by the U.S. and planning by the Zionist regime, as they call it. They also said they will not hesitate to exercise their inherent right of self-defense, including targeting the sources of attacks, as well as bases and logistical facilities used to carry out and support aggressive operations against Iran. So this is a clear sign that rhetoric is returning to what it was in the early days of the war, when part of Iran's retaliation for coming under strikes by the U.S. and Israel was to retaliate against Arab neighbors in the region.
0: Okay, that's Al Jazeera's Zain Besaravi reporting live for us from here in Doha. Zain, thank you. The U.S. says that the downing of its Apache helicopter near the Strait of Hormuz was the prompt for these attacks. President Donald Trump said that a response was necessary. But Iran's deputy foreign minister, as Tohid was reporting, denies that its military was responsible for the crash. He said that the aircraft was not deliberately targeted and that such incidents could occur unintentionally. U.S. forces have been using Apache helicopters in the Strait to target Iranian boats. Al Jazeera's chief U.S. correspondent Alan Fisher has more from the White House.
4: We don't know what happened in the room, but obviously there'd be contingency plans. They would be aware that the Iranians were threatening, and they knew that if they took any military action, then there would likely to be a response. What is interesting is in the latest CENTCOM statement, while they say they targeted air defences, radar stations and also ground control areas, this was a proportional response to the downing of the helicopter, attacks on American forces is how they've described it, and also commercial shipping. What is missing from the first statement that was issued several hours ago is the word defensive. So we knew there was going to be a response from the US military. Donald Trump flagged that up on social media. He said there would have to be a response from the US. We have now seen that response. We've seen the Iranian reaction to that. And now we wait to see what it all means, how this all shakes down. Does this mean that the ceasefire that had been placed, the peace fire as it was described to me, has now fallen apart? Or is this just a limited skirmish between the two nations and the peace talks continue? Certainly Donald Trump is keen to push ahead with those talks. He's mentioned in a couple of interviews that he's done over the last few hours that he still thinks a deal is close. And of course, if we just go back 24 hours, he believed that the Iranians and the Israelis, when they were exchanging fire, that was limited as well. To use a quote he used to one of the newspapers, they've both had their fun, now they need to let things settle. It could well be that in Donald Trump's eyes, both sides have had their response to this. But the coming hours will let us know whether that's the case and how things settle down or accelerate from here.
0: Trita Parsi is the vice president at the Quincy Institute for Responsible Statecraft. He says that the latest strikes are diminishing trust and confidence from both sides in any possibility of a deal.
5: The Iranians are pursuing a completely different doctrine than the one they had before, in which they believe that they have to respond proportionately, but very harshly and swiftly against any American attack. Because otherwise, a new normal is established, one in which the United States can strike at Iran with more or less impunity, and the strikes would have to be extremely harsh in order for it to be justified for the Iranians to respond. The Iranians are trying to make clear that any attack on them will be responded to regardless of the size and the scope. Now, of course, whether they are seeking to escalate the situation or de-escalate remains to be seen, and it will be very much measured by how they calibrated their response by attacking these U.S. bases. But I think the U.S. side was completely prepared for the fact that the Iranians would respond and that they would likely target the U.S. bases. The U.S. response to the downing of the Apache seemed to be, it's difficult to describe that as proportionate, mindful of the large number of targets that were being targeted. And then the Iranians, of course, responded in kind. This could also be something that they at this point do. Neither side wants to go back looking as if they didn't respond to something before they make a deal. But at the end of the day, every time these different types of events have occurred, the sense I have gotten from both sides is that their confidence and their trust in the ability of reaching a deal is starting to diminish.
0: Israeli forces have continued to strike southern Lebanon overnight. Israel's assault is focusing on Tyre, southern Lebanon's second largest city. The army says that it's targeting Hezbollah sites, but locals say residential and commercial areas are being hit. Tens of thousands of people have been fleeing Tyre after Israel ordered everybody to leave the city. These were the scenes on the coastal highway on Tuesday. The forced displacement order also includes the city's urban center's Christian quarter. And Israeli forces have killed an armed gunman who crossed from the Lebanese border into Israel. The Israeli army said the man opened fire on troops operating in the Upper Galilee near the northern border. A military court in Indonesia has found four military officers guilty of carrying out an acid attack on a human rights lawyer. They were sentenced to prison terms between 3 and 1.5 years. Four were convicted on charges of premeditated assault after attacking Andre Yunus. Al Jazeera's Jessica Washington.

0: Washington joins us now live from Jakarta. So, Jessica, what has the reaction been to this verdict?
1: Well, Riley, first, let me set the scene for our audience. This incident took place in March. Andre Yunus was on his way home. It was late at night in Jakarta when he was attacked by two men on motorcycles. They threw acid on his face. He experienced severe injuries. He is now permanently blind in one eye. He experienced severe third-degree burns to more than 20% of his body. And doctors in this court case testified that his skin was damaged. Essentially, every single layer of his skin was affected. Now, this, we were just in the court. We've just heard the verdict. I'll just read out some of what we had, what we heard in the court. The court found that the evidence was insufficient to prove elements of the primary charge of premeditated aggravated assault. Instead, the court found was that each of the military intelligence officers cooperated in the attack and found them guilty of the lesser charge of jointly participating in an assault that resulted in severe injury with prior intent. Certainly a court case that has attracted national and indeed international attention, given the fact that the victim was such a prominent human rights activist in Indonesia.
0: Yeah, Jessica, and as you mentioned, attracted a lot of attention and some criticism as well. Some human rights groups have argued that this trial should have been done in a civilian court and not in a military court. Why is that?
1: Well, that's exactly right, Riley. I was inside the court, and it was a scene where there was lots of international and domestic media, but indeed none of the victims, family members or colleagues inside that court. And that was a deliberate statement because they have argued consistently that this trial never should have taken place. Indeed, some human rights activists have called this a sham trial. They say that this matter should have been handled by the civilian courts and indeed a military court handling the trial of military serving active military officers raises questions about transparency and accountability. And those questions were also raised not only by domestic human rights organizations, but also by two UN special rapporteurs who raised those questions about accountability and transparency and also urged that the victim be given justice. Now, the victim's lawyers, Andre Yunus's lawyers, have also explored other avenues. They've sought, now a civilian court has ordered that police in Jakarta must continue the investigation of this case, despite the fact that the verdict has already been issued. So this could be perhaps an issue that continues. We did not hear testimony from the victim himself in this trial. That was, of course, part of the argument that this case should never have come through the military courts to begin with.
0: Al Jazeera's Jessica Washington live in Jakarta. Good to see you, Jessica. Thank you for this. Still ahead here on Al Jazeera, the UN raises an alarm about rising settler violence in the occupied West Bank. And kicking up a storm before the kickoff, teachers in Mexico threaten to spoil the Football World Cup party.
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5: The real casualty will be the yield of the next harvest.
6: A two-week ceasefire. If Iran opens the Strait of Hormuz, what more are we hearing from the Iranians?
7: The Strait of Hormuz will be open for transit of energy supplies.
8: What matters are the prices, and the key questions now going forward are going to be economic.
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10: On counting the cost, hovering at $100 a barrel, oil prices didn't soar much higher more than 100 days into the Iran conflict. So has the world now absorbed the energy shock, or is the worst still to come? And who feels the most pain? Counting the cost on Al Jazeera.

0: again, you're watching Al Jazeera, and here's a reminder of the top stories this hour. Iran has launched strikes on U.S. installations in the Gulf region. Tehran says it's in response to U.S. attacks overnight. Iran's foreign minister says the attacks are a violation of its sovereignty and reiterated Iran's right to respond in self-defense. All of those strikes came after U.S. Central Command said it completed its operation in Iran. CENTCOM said it completed a series of self-defense strikes on Iran in response to the downing of an Apache helicopter. The U.S. hit multiple sites, all of them in southern Iran. And Israeli forces have continued to strike southern Lebanon overnight. Israel's assault is focusing on Tyre, southern Lebanon's second largest city. The army says it is targeting Hezbollah sites, but locals say residential and commercial areas are being hit. Authorities in Northern Ireland are appealing for calm after a knife attack in the capital on Monday. Protesters took to the streets of Belfast after a 30-year-old Sudanese man was charged over the incident. They set fire to homes and vehicles, including a bus in the city's east. The victim was a man in his 40s who suffered significant injuries to his eyes and slash wounds to his face and back. The suspect is not known to police and is due to appear in court later on Wednesday.
1: I think people are feeling fearful. People are feeling angry. People are feeling a bag of emotions about what they have witnessed over the course of yesterday evening and into this morning. But my message today is one of calm, and don't allow those people that don't care about people here to incite hatred, to incite fear. Don't allow those people who are faceless to orchestrate campaigns and on the streets. I think that is something that I would want to underline from today's press conference.
0: Al Jazeera's Milena Veselinovic is in Belfast.
2: Well, disorder has erupted in Belfast on Tuesday night in the wake of a stabbing in the city of a man in his 40s. The outrage caused by the nationality of the man who has been now charged with attempted murder. He is Sudanese. He's a Sudanese national who had been in Northern Ireland on a refugee visa. Now, there had been calls on social media all day for people to come out and protest. Now, those protests now escalating into violence in certain places. You can see some plumes of smoke here in the background. Vehicles have been set alight, buses as well. Emergency services are here. You've got the fire brigade. We can also see rows of riot police ready to deploy as well. The city is dead. Even high-profile figures like Elon Musk have been tweeting about the protests. You can see the riot police being deployed now as we speak. There are several flashpoints in the city, roadblocks and groups of people setting even buses alight. This is exactly what community leaders said they did not want. Politicians have been calling for calm, as well as the police, to let authorities have enough time to do their job. Milena Veselinovic, Al Jazeera, Belfast, Northern Ireland.
0: Ebola cases in the Democratic Republic of Congo have climbed to nearly 600. That's according to the government, which confirmed cases had increased to 598, including 115 deaths. The statement also said 22 patients have recovered from the disease. Kenyan police have fired tear gas and arrested several demonstrators in the town of Nanyuki. Rights groups say at least one person has been killed. They were protesting against the government for allowing the U.S. to build an Ebola quarantine facility at a military airbase in the town. Malcolm Webb has more from Nanyuki.
3: It was the second day of violence in Nanyuki since last week. Rights groups say at least one person was killed. But the protest began more peacefully. Demonstrators tried to march in the town centre against the government's decision to allow an American Ebola facility to open in the nearby military airbase. Kenya's President William Ruto says the deal includes US funding for Kenya's healthcare.
4: That money is for Ruto himself only. Even Shah is not working. We are tired.
5: It is not going to help us. How can Ebola help us? We are already struggling with cholera, with bilharzia, with TB. But now it's

0: food, and even the social health authority is not functioning.
1: Police said the protest was not allowed and tried to stop it with tear gas. Props were confiscated and demonstrators arrested. But that didn't stop outraged crowds gathering in the suburbs. Neither the protests nor a court ruling last week ordering the government to suspend the deal have stopped the Ebola facility's construction.
2: Police are now using water cannon to end a standoff on this road. It's gone on for a couple of hours. The demonstrators are angry. They say they don't want Ebola in their town, so police have used tear gas. And now they're bringing in the riot trucks to try and clear the demonstrators who built a series of burning roadblocks down this street.
1: People here have many grievances, including with the rising cost of living, corruption, and poor public services. It didn't resonate when President Ruto said he couldn't decline the US request after decades of healthcare support.
3: American resources, American taxpayers' resources, have been used to support Kenyan health infrastructure. It would be most unfortunate if on one request by the Americans to set up a facility at their cost, we would refuse.
1: It's the fourth consecutive year around this time that there have been anti-government protests in Kenya. In the town of Nanyuki, the American Ebola facility has been the trigger that's brought frustrated people to the streets once again. Malcolm Webb, Al Jazeera, Kenya.
4: Mexico is just hours away from hosting its third World Cup opening, but the buildup has been marked by protests rather than celebrations. Teachers and other social groups have stepped up their demonstrations in Mexico City. Julia Galliano reports from the Mexican capital.
5: With hours to go before kickoff, protesters are stepping up the pressure on the Mexican government. Major roads across Mexico City have been blocked on Tuesday as the country's main teachers' unions expanded its general strike to demand a reform to their pension system. But across the city, other groups are joining, relatives of disappeared people and neighborhood associations among them. For many, the World Cup represents a rare opportunity to push their grievances into the spotlight.
6: What will happen on the 11th will not be the opening kickoff. It will not be a celebration of what we call the World Cup of Dispossession. What will happen that day is that thousands of workers in Mexico City and across the country will take to the streets to say that this country is not responding to workers' demands.
7: This demonstration has now reached this point where they can't go any further. This is a barricade that's been set up by riot police. On the other side of that are hundreds of police officers trying to keep these teachers from reaching the Azteca Stadium, where the World Cup is set to kick off in just under 2 days.
5: The standoff is leaving many in this city wondering how the government plans to deliver a World Cup while facing some of the largest protests of President Sheinbaum's administration. The president said her government would continue negotiating with the teachers' union, but, in her words, without falling into provocations.
8: What they are looking for the international headline before the World Cup opening to be, the Mexican government represses teachers. Well, they are not going to get that. And we are going to guarantee at the same time that the opening ceremony of the World Cup goes well, in peace and calm.
5: For now, at least, that vision stands in stark contrast to the reality on the ground. Access to the stadium and the main fan zone in the city center are blocked off, and business owners say they are losing money in what was supposed to be their busiest time of the year. The government may be determined to deliver a smooth opening ceremony, but with little chance of resolving all these disputes before kickoff, the protests are likely to remain part of Mexico's World Cup story. Julia Galliano, Al Jazeera, Mexico City.
4: Iran's Football Federation claims FIFA has revoked its ticket allocation for their three group games in the United States. Each of the 48 nations is entitled to receive and to distribute several thousand tickets per match. But Iran says that that right has been withdrawn less than a week before their opening game. Iran had to move their training base to Mexico due to tensions with the U.S., and some of their staff have not yet been

0: investigative journalist Jeremy Scahill.
1: Trump has been sold on the idea of his greatness as an American president when it comes to foreign policy. He was sold on the idea of running the deck, that what you did in Venezuela can be replicated elsewhere.
2: Reframe on Al Jazeera.

0: Hello, I'm Sami Zeidan. This is Counting the Cost on Al Jazeera, your look at the world of business and economics. Hovering at $100 a barrel, oil prices were expected to soar even further. Yet, more than 100 days into the Iran conflict, they haven't. Has the world absorbed the energy shock, or is the worst still to come? The impact is far from equal. The UN says vulnerable economies could see oil import costs rise $20 billion a year. Can they afford to protect businesses and households? And where will the money come from? More than 100 days into the Iran conflict, 20% of the world's energy flows disrupted, described as the biggest supply shock in history. Well, for now, the nightmare scenario has been avoided. Oil prices still hover around $100 a barrel. Many analysts are warning a prolonged disruption to the Strait of Hormuz, though, could send oil above $200 a barrel and trigger a global economic crisis. But instead, governments released strategic reserves. Exporters found alternative routes, and weaker demand helped to contain those prices. But the buffers are thinning. The OECD warns the economic impact could linger well into 2027, even if the conflict ends tomorrow. So has the world proved more resilient than expected, or are governments simply postponing the economic pain? Fintan Monahan reports.
1: When the US and Israel launched their war on Iran, the world held its breath as the global economy hung in the balance. Iran quickly moved to disrupt shipping through the Strait of Hormuz, a choke point for 20% of the world's oil and gas flows. Prices soared, and the Iranian military warned the U.S. that they'd rise even further if the war dragged on.
2: If the war spreads across the region, expect oil to reach $200 per barrel. Oil prices follow the level of security in the region, and the source of that insecurity is you.
1: Many analysts feared the worst, but this didn't end up happening. Oil prices shot up when the war broke out, with the daily average of Brent crude peaking at just over $114 a barrel. But they've since settled down, dropping back below the $100 mark, much higher than before the war started, but a lot lower than many expected.
3: We have everything we need. The world doesn't. But I will say, people thought it was going to be a lot worse. You know, today I looked at $96 a barrel. People thought that was going to be $300 a barrel.
1: The U.S. is the world's largest oil producer. It had been ramping up production even before the crisis began. Since the war broke out, it's been able to export an extra 2 million barrels of oil a day. Many countries that used to get their oil from the Gulf have turned to America, and the increase in supply has helped calm the market. Nations belonging to the International Energy Agency also agreed to tap their strategic reserves after the war began. Around 400 million barrels were released, further easing pressure on oil prices. At the same time, China has cut its oil imports. Before the crisis, it was taking in 11 million barrels per day. Now, industry experts say it's only importing around 6.5 million, choosing instead to rely on its reserves. Other smaller-scale measures have also helped ease the pressure. Some ships are finding ways to make it through the Strait of Hormuz. And the U.S. has granted sanctions waivers on Russian oil, making it more freely available on the open market. But the danger is far from over. Nations have been eating into their reserves since the war began, and eventually these will begin to run dry. Even the United States has had to tap into its stockpiles in order to ramp up exports. And while China has reduced its imports, it may be a matter of time before this begins to rise again. The global energy shock has rocked the world economy, but major actions by global players have granted a reprieve from the worst-case scenarios. But if a lasting solution can't be found to the blockade at the Strait of Hormuz, it may prove impossible.

0: possible to hold back the rise in the price of oil. Fintan Monaghan, Al Jazeera, for Counting the Cost.
1: Well, the price of oil might not have hit $200 a barrel, but it has still gone up. People around the world, they're feeling the effects. The OECD warns a prolonged disruption at Hormuz would reduce global economic growth to 2.1% this year and just 1.8% next year. Central banks would also be forced to increase interest rates in order to control inflation. Prices at the pump, they've been rising nearly everywhere, fueling inflation. In the European Union, for example, petrol is up around 14% on average since the war began. Out of 75 least developed countries in the world, 65 depend on imported oil. As oil prices have gone up, they're having to make difficult trade-offs between covering fuel bills and funding essential public services. Around 1 billion people live in these countries, and nearly a third of them are below the extreme poverty line. Well, that means they live on just $3 a day. So, if oil prices keep rising, it could have catastrophic effects on some of the world's most vulnerable people. Well, for more on this, let's bring our guests into the show. We have joining us from Paris, Neil Atkinson. He's a visiting fellow at the National Center for Energy Analytics in Washington, D.C., and the former head of Oil Industry and Market Division at the IEA. In London, David Lubin. He's a senior research fellow at the Global Economy and Finance Program at Chatham House. And in New Delhi, Jayati Ghosh. She's an economist and professor of economics at the University of Massachusetts. A very warm welcome to everyone. Now, to kick things off, what I'm going to ask everyone to do, and we can start perhaps with Jayati, but first of all, each of you, in no more than 10 seconds, can you tell us what has been the biggest single surprise of this economic crisis triggered by the war?
2: I think the biggest surprise for many people has been the extent of interdependence, not just in terms of oil and gas, but obviously fertilizer, but the range of byproducts such as helium, phosphate, sulfur, etc., that are impacting production, but also impacting the lives and livelihoods right. of formal and informal workers.
1: All right. David, in 10 seconds.
3: I think the biggest surprise is that the war began at all in the first place, because the economic consequences of it were so glaringly obvious that this was an existential threat to the government of Iran, that the Strait of Hormuz would be closed, which was something that had been understood by the US administration fairly clearly, I think, and that the stagflationary shock for the global economy that was playing out as we speak was really quite likely.
1: And Neil, what's been the biggest surprise from this whole crisis, do you think?
4: The biggest surprise so far has been that since the crisis began more than 100 days ago, that oil prices have not escalated to much higher levels than they actually are.
1: Okay, now let me pick up with David and ask this. If the measures which I mentioned at the beginning of the show, things like China cutting its oil imports, some of the relief of sanctions on Russian oil, the US ramping up production, many economies opening up their inventories. If some of that has worked to some extent in not taking oil prices as high as some had predicted, I guess the question, David, is for how long? Is the timeline here infinite for how long we can hold off?
3: Well, it's worth bearing in mind that the average price of Brent in 2025 was $69 a barrel. And so, however low oil prices seem at the moment, they're still substantially higher than they were in 2025. And that means that the inflationary shock will remain a serious threat to financial stability in the world. The biggest risk is that the United States' incoming Federal Reserve Chairman, Kevin Warsh, will need to hike interest rates. The market is currently pricing something like a 70% chance that the US Fed will need to hike rates later this year. And given how delicate the structure of global asset prices is, given the amount of optimism that's embedded in the S&P, for example, in credit spreads, the risk of a rate hike in the United States is very substantial because it could derail the structure of asset prices, and that could be very damaging.
1: Very damaging on the horizon. Neil, at what price point does domestic pressure in the US, you know, from things like the pump prices, the summer driving season, dwindling reserves, at what point does that force Washington to start to have to choose between, does it want to supply the world, does it want to protect American consumers and have to change some of the export policies?
4: Well, we're already seeing in the United States pump prices, certainly as far as the national average is concerned, rising around $4 a gallon, and substantially higher in certain parts of the country, including California. And what we'll start to see as the holiday season kicks in, particularly after the Independence Day holiday on July the 4th, is whether discretionary driving is actually going to be hit. So far in the United States, there has not yet been a particularly dramatic impact. But politically, as we all know, the gasoline price in the US is very, very sensitive. And it may well be that once we start heading through possibly $5 a gallon or more as a national average, then there will be pressure to find some sort of solution to the Middle East war. But at the moment, there is no sign of a solution to the Middle East war.
1: So what is the timeline for that pressure, do you think, Neil?
4: Well, I suspect we still have several weeks to go. And, you know, something I've learned in more than 40 years of analyzing oil markets is that you should not put a date and a time on your forecast. And the reason for that is simply we do not know. And the reason we do not know in these circumstances is that this is an entirely new situation. We have never been here before. And it's playing out so far in very different ways than we expected when the crisis started on February the 28th. We have not yet hit a cliff edge. And we have not yet been in a situation where the figure of $200 a barrel for oil prices, which frankly is educated guesswork, is even remotely in sight.
1: All right, playing out in different ways, JRT, different ways for different parts of the world. Even if the barrel, the price per barrel hasn't reached $200, it's still high. What has that meant for the global South countries?
2: First of all, let's remember that it's not gone up as much also because massive amounts of strategic reserves have been released. The IEA estimates, I think, more than 400 million barrels or something so far. And many countries are also releasing their own strategic reserves. And that has kept the, you know, reasonably stable within around $100 a barrel crude. But the impact already in all kinds of different ways is massive. I can talk about South Asia and Sub-Saharan Africa, where, as I think you already mentioned, these are some of the poorest people in the world also reside in these areas. And natural gas, which South Asia and Sub-Saharan Africa import heavily from the Gulf countries, already the price of certain types of natural gas has massively impacted the possibilities of just cooking gas being available to people, the prices of which have skyrocketed. In India, they have cut the commercial access to cooking gas, which also impacts small traders, people who cook on the streets, you know, the street food vendors and so on, which really means actually millions of people have lost their livelihood already. We're not even talking about the crisis having fully hit yet.
1: I don't know if I want to ask you, JRT, what will it mean if we do hit $200 a barrel, briefly?
2: It's everything. It's oil, it's fertilizers, it's phosphates, it's sulfur, it's helium. You know, all of these things are going to impact agricultural production, other kinds of production, even the sort of, you know, blazing new signs of the new economy, the IT sector and the semiconductors and all of that, everything is actually impacted.
1: Well, the US
2: is My concern is that the US economy doesn't get as badly as affected, and ultimately, US leadership and US people don't care that much about the rest of the world.
1: Well, talking about the US, JRT, the US has been pumping out oil to meet global demand, but it's doing that at the cost of its stockpiles. Take a look at this graph, for example, the US oil inventories. Well, they haven't been this low since 2003. There's still around 100 million barrels, but America is drawing from this in order to ramp up exports. Neil, briefly, how much of a timeline do we have before those inventories start to run dry? before, do you

0: think we can see $200 a barrel?
1: Well, that graph, I think, is not including all the extent of stops in the United States. And it certainly doesn't include the levels of stops that we're seeing in other parts of the world. What we need to bear in mind is that, yes, it's right, it's accurate that the IEA led a coordinated stop release of over 400 million barrels. But the point about that is it doesn't all arrive overnight. And it's oil that is offered to the market. It isn't force-fed to the market. The market doesn't have to take it. Right. And what we have seen is a gradual release of coordinated stocks of about 2 million barrels a day, which is important, it's significant, and it's made a contribution to offset the impact of the Strait of Hormuz. But there is a point below which the strategic stocks will fall below operational levels, not to zero, because they can't, but below operational levels. And at that point, there will be stress in the market, unless the impact of rising prices, which might start to rise, starts to hammer demand, demand destruction. So that is a factor that we must consider.
0: I want to run us through another point, and that is that US job numbers were up 172,000 in May. And the US President Donald Trump was saying, hey, it's a good sign for the economy, despite the hike in oil and gas prices. Now, he's calling on the Federal Reserve to lower interest rates.
2: You know, if you go back 15 or 20 years, when you had good reports, the market went up. Nowadays, when you have good reports, the market goes down because they think they're going to raise interest rates. There's no reason to raise interest rates. The country becomes great. We built the country by doing great and having rates low. What they do is when they raise interest rates, they try and kill success. I don't want to kill success. We should actually lower interest rates.
0: Well, even though the US is relatively insulated from the energy crisis, people there are still feeling the effects. Households, for example, they've been forced to spend $750 more in basic necessities since the war started. Most of the extra spending is on energy-related expenses. Petrol prices are up 40%. Before the war, they were around $2.98 a gallon. Now, you're looking at $4.22. Energy costs have jumped 5.5%, which is a key indicator for inflation. Overall, prices were up 3.8% in April compared to the previous year, the biggest increase in 3 years. So, David, when we look at what's happening in the US and you compare it to Europe, well, the ECB, European Central Bank, widely expected to actually raise interest rates this week, David. Is their cautiousness about inflation justified, or is Donald Trump right that, you know, raising rates into an energy shock is the wrong medicine?
3: You can't cut the oil price by raising interest rates. So central banks would be wrong just to kind of raise interest rates in the face of a pure inflation increase just driven by the oil price. What central banks have to worry about, though, is what economists call second round effects. In other words, the idea that the increase in oil price feeds through into the setting of wages and prices. And that is a really serious threat. We've already seen the Reserve Bank of Australia, the Central Bank of Indonesia, the Central Bank of South Africa all raise interest rates, as you mentioned. The ECB, the Bank of Japan are very likely to raise interest rates during the month of June. And the big question, as I said earlier, is whether the United States, the Federal Reserve, is going to have to raise rates later this year. The market is increasingly anxious that that will be the case. Donald Trump is crazy to argue that interest rates should fall. Inflation expectations in the United States have risen quite sharply since the war began. And so the chances of a rate hike in the United States are really quite material now.
0: Jay Atty, what options do central banks in developing countries have as all of this inflationary pressure, it's pushing up bond yields, which means the dollar strengthening, borrowing costs, dollar borrowing costs are going up. How are central banks in developing countries managing with this?
4: Well, you see, this is the trouble. It's really always not just a double, but a triple whammy for most developing countries. Because it's not just that you are faced with rising import costs, our exports, a lot of our countries relied quite heavily on exports to the Gulf region. Those have come down dramatically. And there's capital flight already out of our regions. And that means you really have to raise interest rates to preserve or prevent your currency from devaluing too much. So it's a multiple whammy in that sense. So Indonesia, for example, Indonesia's interest rate rise is because of the fear of capital flight. And if India does it also, it will be because of that fear. It's not really about inflation control, because in India... there are many countries in quite severe debt crisis already. And they affect very large, I would say about 300 million, 400 million people across the world are affected quite dramatically by living in countries with very serious debt stress. As long as it's not seen as, shall we say, you know, a systemically important for the global economy, then unfortunately, global finance and the US are not going to bother with it.
0: All right,
4: it's really only when these are seen as central to systemically important that it's going to matter.
0: Let me take it to Neil in Paris now. Europe and Asia, they've deployed a range of responses to the crisis, right? From inventory releases, supply diversification, price controls, looking for alternative supply routes. Is there a model you can look at, Neil, and say that's emerging as the right model or the better model of how to handle this crisis? Or is it a case of there isn't a one-size-fits-all? It really depends on your geography, your pre-existing infrastructure and so on.
1: Well, there isn't a one-size-fits-all sort of magic bullet that can deal with this, because, as I said earlier, we have never been in this situation before. And what we're seeing, certainly here in Europe, I ricochet between London and Paris on a fairly regular basis, is that there are already signs, certainly here in France, of an impact on tourism and the industries that are associated with that. So, you know, Europe is reacting because, yes, there have been support, for example, by the French government to help motorists offset the cost of higher gasoline and diesel prices. And we'll see similar measures introduced, or we have seen similar measures introduced in other countries. But the wider issue of offsetting the impact of the Strait of Hormuz, that's a big question which will require, if there is to be significant efforts to bypass the Strait in the future, that is going to require tens of billions of dollars of investment and infrastructure in pipelines, loading terminals, storage facilities around the Gulf. But what we've already seen in response to the crisis so far, I come back to this point, that everybody talks about 20 million barrels a day or so of oil coming through the Strait of Hormuz on a daily basis. And that was true before the crisis. But what we've already seen is that countries such as Saudi Arabia and the UAE, which have the ability to divert oil from the normal escape route through the Strait across their territory to other loading terminals, they are doing that on a large scale, and they will do more of that in the future to help offset the crisis. But the point about this is, so far, is that, yes, we have lost normal flows through the Strait, but a range of measures, including higher exports from elsewhere in Saudi Arabia and the UAE, reduced Chinese imports, higher US exports,
0: right,
1: strategic stock withdrawals, demand destruction, they have offset it, so that so far the net fall in supply is significantly less than the gross number of 20 million barrels a day.
0: All right.
1: So maybe the worst is...
0: All right. Well, given what Neil just said, David, I'm going to ask you to look into your crystal ball and tell us what ultimately does that mean? I mean, David, Neil spoke a little bit about the offsetting measures and demand destruction. Is a global recession then an inevitable fate that we're looking at if this drags on? Are we looking at a strong possibility of a global financial crisis? What is on the horizon for the world?
3: I mean, it's very, very difficult to say. I mean, obviously, there are scenarios that you can point to where the Strait of Hormuz stays permanently closed, where oil prices go to some crazy high levels, and then you can get into really nasty scenarios for global growth and global financial stability. I don't think we're there yet. It's worth bearing in mind that monetary policy in the United States, which is crucial in this discussion because it shapes risk appetite globally. Monetary policy in the United

0: the States is not excessively loose at the moment. And so if there is a rate hike needed, or maybe more than one, it's not as though the Federal Reserve is starting from an excessively low level. And I think that helps to kind of stabilize the outlook. But of course, you know, if you really want to depress people, you can come up with scenarios that do involve a global recession. But I think we're still far away from that.
1: Hopefully it stays far away. But Jayati, as we look to how long this is going to last, even if this conflict ends today, what is the Global South looking at in terms of potential food crisis, as well as the effects of the energy crisis and effects of rising prices?
2: Well, that's the issue. I think for the Global South, we're looking at least a couple of really, really bad years, possibly stagflationary years, because it's not just, even as you say, if the conflict ends tomorrow, we will still have the impact of unleashing all of these kinds of stopped supplies. Fertilizer prices will remain high. That is already impacting sowing across, this is the sowing region, in large parts of Asia and sub-Saharan Africa. And that's going to impact yields over the next year and year and a half, actually. And all of these things really take, they have a sort of, you know, dynamic impact. The declines today in employment that we have seen in so many countries, and the decline in livelihoods, the wages of those who are employed, are again going to have negative multiplier effects over time. So I think dynamically, even if the war stops tomorrow, and if the Strait of Hormuz is opened completely tomorrow, we're looking at a couple of really bad years. I haven't even still mentioned the export constraints and the capital flight. Again, all of this adds to a triple whammy for our countries.
1: All right, we're going to have to really have to end it here, but let's thank our guest, Neil Atkinson, visiting fellow at the National Center for Energy Analytics in Washington, D.C., David Lubin, senior research fellow of the Global Economy and Finance Program at Chatham House, and Jayati Ghosh, economist and professor of economics at the University of Massachusetts Amherst. And that's it for our show. But remember, you can get in touch with us on X. Use the hashtag AJCTC when you do, or drop us an email. CountingTheCost@AlJazeera.net is our address. 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That'll take you straight to our page, which has individual reports, links, and entire episodes for you to catch up on. That's it for this edition of Counting the Cost. I'm Sami Zeidan from the whole team here. Thanks for joining us. The news on Al Jazeera is next.
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0: Hello, I'm Neve Barker. This is the NewsHour live from Doha, coming up in the next 60 minutes. Tehran and Washington trade tit-for-tat strikes, triggering new fears that a deal to end the Iran conflict could be derailed. Ebola cases rise in Democratic Republic of Congo. More than 100 people have died. Mistrust continues to hamper response efforts.
1: The demonstrators are angry. They say they don't want Ebola in their town, so police have used tear gas. And now they're bringing in the riot trucks.
0: In Kenya, anger over a US-backed Ebola quarantine facility triggers more protests. And vehicles torched and roads blocked in Belfast. Anti-immigration protesters vent their fury over a stabbing attack involving a Sudanese suspect. Good to have you. Iran has launched strikes on US installations in the Gulf region, saying it's in response to US attacks overnight. It's the latest in a series of tit-for-tat violence. This is what we know. Iran's Revolutionary Guard says it targeted US bases in Jordan, Kuwait and Bahrain. That's after the US hit multiple sites in southern Iran, including Keshem Island and Bandar Abbas. The US is calling its strikes self-defense and says they are in response to the downing of an Apache helicopter by Iran. Iran's foreign minister has condemned the US attacks as a violation of its sovereignty. President Trump says Washington's response was necessary. Well, we have correspondents in Tehran and Doha. We begin with Toed Asadi, who's in the Iranian capital. And Toed, firstly, what is the official word there on what these latest strikes were meant to achieve militarily? Does Iran believe they successfully have now established a line of deterrence against the US?
2: Well, actually, a new round of escalation has emerged following the U.S. strikes on Iran after the U.S. President Donald Trump talked about the Iranians shooting down an American Apache helicopter, and the Iranian deputy foreign minister on his interview with Al Jazeera came out to deny any deliberate attack on that helicopter. Also, we've got the Iranian foreign minister Abbas Araghchi advising the foreign forces to actually evacuate the region. He cited reasons like they're being at risk of quote-unquote constant risk actually related to human errors, plane accidents, or potentially being caught in crossfire. This is what we heard from Abbas Araghchi. But beyond this rhetoric, let's speak about the exchange of fire in a minute. We know that the IRGC Revolutionary Guards came out with several statements in that regard. They said that the U.S. forces have attacked several locations in Jask, Sirik, and Qeshm Island. Also, that includes, according to IRGC, a telecommunication tower as well as two water tanks in Sirik. The naval forces of IRGC, in response, came out in a statement to say that they have carried out attacks, drone attack in particular, targeting 5th Naval Fleet of the American forces in Bahrain, as well as a military base in Kuwait. Also, they are talking about successful operations, hitting 21 targets of the Americans across the region and downing of an MQ-9 drone possessed by the Americans. In addition to the naval forces, we've got another statement from the aerospace forces. They are also talking about hitting, quote-unquote, 4 important American targets across the region. All in all, Iran is talking about further escalation should Americans decide to continue the trajectory of their attacks. And also, the foreign ministry has came out to strongly condemn these attacks overnight.
0: Toed, many thanks. Al Jazeera's Toed Asadi in Tehran. Let's speak to Zain Besrabi, who joins us now from Doha. So, Zain, I mean, the widening of Iranian targets in the past 24 hours must bring back concerns about a return to what we saw at the start of the conflict just over 100 days ago now.
3: That is absolutely correct. What we're seeing is yet another early morning exchange of fire between

0: the United States and Iran, and this is at least the third time that we've seen Kuwait and Bahrain come under attack in the last week. There's been a number of flare-ups since the ceasefire began, and every time something like this happens, there appear to be more dots to connect, really pointing towards an escalation. And we see that with the targeting of the airbase in Jordan, Iran saying clearly that it was targeting, as well as among the targets it tried to hit in Jordan were hangars where U.S.-made F-35 aircraft are housed. We're also seeing, again, Bahrain's Fifth Fleet come under attack. Kuwait saying that it was intercepting Iranian projectiles. We're seeing, of course, Jordan as well. Jordan saying the interceptions that it was able to carry out created debris fall, no casualties or material damage. Iran saying that it did hit targets. And really, this carries on and on. Just to give you a sense of the tension escalating, we're just getting a report in the last hour from the UK Maritime Trade Operations, the group that monitors the waterways in and around the region of the Gulf, the Strait of Hormuz, and elsewhere. They put out a report saying that there's been an incident 88 nautical miles southwest of Balhaf in Yemen. A cargo vessel has reported being approached by one craft with six armed persons on board. There was an exchange of fire between the small craft and the cargo vessel's armed security team, resulting in the small craft turning away. Investigations are underway, and vessels are advised to transit with caution and report any suspicious activity to the UK MTO. So another signal that this is potentially a return to some kind of dynamic conflict. Is this a new normal, or is it episodic? Will this carry on, or will this result in a return to the kind of violence that two back-to-back ceasefires don't seem to be able to bring to a close?
1: I'm saying, looking at the broader regional diplomacy here, Doha and Islamabad have spent months trying to keep that tentative US-Iran peace framework alive. I mean, given the intensity of this week's exchanges and the mounting damage across multiple Gulf states, do we have a sense of the political consensus here in the region right now?
0: Well, the political consensus in the region certainly is that they don't want to return to conflict, that they want a long-term or, you know, best-case scenario, a permanent ceasefire to this war. At the moment, the best we can do is a return to pre-war conditions when the Strait of Hormuz was open, when at least there was some kind of dialogue between all parties. At the moment, what we are seeing is these tit-for-tat attacks. Now, the optimistic view is that this is how a long-term ceasefire looks like. There's a dust-up and then a cool-down. That is very much the optimistic view, and U.S. President Donald Trump continues to say they are close to a deal. So a lot of observers are saying that this is just the final phase of the conflict. These flare-ups are just representative that there will be a negotiated solution going forward. But there are serious concerns, especially if you look at a portion of what the IRGC, what the Iranians put out in a statement that they made following these attacks. They criticized the U.S. for what they called an illegal attack, and they said to nations on the southern shores of the Gulf, really addressing directly their Arab neighbors, that they have a legal and moral responsibility to prevent the use of their territory by the United States and for the sake of what they describe as the Zionist regime. They go on to say, Iran will not hesitate to exercise its inherent right of self-defense, including by targeting the sources of attacks as well as bases and logistical facilities used to carry out and support aggressive operations against Iran. This is really the kind of rhetoric that we saw when Iran began its retaliatory attacks on its Arab neighbors following the strikes by U.S. and Israel that sparked this war with Iran. Also, the latest attack by the United States that seems to have targeted water facilities in Hormuzgan province, that's the kind of civilian infrastructure that was targeted in Iran that resulted in Iran targeting civilian infrastructure in Arab neighboring states. So that is really going to be a point of concern. So the optimistic view is that this is the beginning of the end. The pessimistic view is that this is the beginning of returning to a more dynamic war.
1: Zain, many thanks for that. Now, Jazeera Zain Basravi reporting from here in Doha. Let's put all of this to Elijah Manier. He's a veteran war zone correspondent and a political risk analyst. He joins us live from Brussels. Good to see you, Elijah. So, look, building on what we've just heard Zain Basravi say there, is it possible to say whether or not we are returning to something that resembles the volatile situation at the start of the conflict more than 100 days ago, or is this indeed a new dynamic that takes the conflict in a slightly different direction?
2: Hello, Niels, and good to be with you. I think this tit-for-tat exchange remains dangerous because it risks miscalculation, in an already very tense environment, but it is far from being a full-scale war at the moment. The United States and Iran have exchanged fire, missile, and strike, but both sides are still acting within controlled framework. It is not an unlimited war, but it is a very dangerous confrontation with no stable political exit that this is far from being achieved as long as Lebanon and Gaza remain outside the final settlement. So I think this is most likely a scenario where there is a management of escalation. We are going to see more missile exchange, limited strikes, strong U.S. patrol or Iranian pressure, and diplomatic effort running in parallel. The most dangerous is that every side believes it can control the escalation. However, repeated incident can erode restraint, and if talk collapses completely, this control escalation could widen into a much larger conflict. History shows us that management of tension can be achieved until one strike crosses the wrong red line.
1: Well, let me ask you about that, because the current US strategy relies on what's being called calibrated retaliation, so striking coastal radar and surveillance sites in order to undermine Iran's control over shipping in the Strait of Hormuz. Should the US then be surprised when Iran launches salvos in Kuwait and Bahrain? I mean, does Washington factor that into the equation here?
2: It is not surprising. It's an indication that Washington doesn't want to take it further than an exchange of fire that remains limited. Washington wants to restore deterrence and protect its forces and freedom of navigation. Tehran wants to show that attacks will carry a price. Neither side appears to want an unlimited war because of the cost. It's enormous on both sides, but including the Gulf energy, the security, the global market, because Iran is really involving all the countries in the region to increase the pressure, but all that without any of the belligerents achieving their objectives.
1: Let me ask you about the downing of the US Army Apache gunship on June the 8th. I mean, that's clearly added to tensions, hasn't it? From what I understand, Apaches are highly sophisticated, but they're also pretty vulnerable when patrolling low over coastal waters in the Strait. What does this specific loss tell you about the sophistication of Iran's defense over the Strait of Hormuz right now?
2: We have heard the Iranians denying, obviously, they're not going to say we have shot down the U.S. helicopter. That would be a direct confrontation and an invitation for Donald Trump to hit hard and perhaps go to war. However, we know the Apache speed is around 300 kilometers per hour, and one of the Iranian drones has a double speed. Therefore, an Iranian drone coming from behind under can be invisible to the Apache helicopter. We also heard the Iranians saying that actually this is not an open airspace and you should ask permission. So we see the message behind it. In my personal opinion, that was not very innocent. The message has come across. The Americans would be much more aware how to fly over the Strait of Hormuz and on which side, perhaps more on the Omani side. But they will not stop because they don't want to send a message to the Iranians that they have been deterred. And the Iranians are sending messages that they are ready to go to war if necessary, despite all the pressure, but knowing in the back of their mind that the Americans have no appetite for war at the moment. So this is always a very risky calculation and confrontation on both sides. And the Iranians can really down a helicopter that is not a jet, is not that difficult to do so, and has the mean because it is more vulnerable than an F-35.
1: Elijah, great to have you on the programme. Many thanks for that. Elijah Manier, veteran war correspondent and political risk analyst, joining us there from Brussels. Now, Israeli forces have continued to strike southern Lebanon overnight. Israel's assault is focusing on Tyre, southern Lebanon's second largest city. The army says it's targeting Hezbollah sites, but locals say residential and commercial areas are also being hit. Abida Ohido is joining us live from the city of Tyre in southern Lebanon. Abida, do bring us up to speed. Can you give us a sense of whether the evacuation orders are still in place, whether renewed ones have been issued, and what the centre of Tyre is like right now?

0: Well, the situation even the city of Tyre is the same as it was yesterday. Escalation, continued airstrikes, continued artillery strikes in the last few minutes. We've seen an airstrike that targeted the Al-Bas refugee camp. This is not the first time it was targeted in the past 24 hours. Just a short while before that, we saw more airstrikes on the town of Tyre Dibba, just outside of Tyre as well. Earlier in the day, two people were killed in another airstrike outside of Tyre in Sadiqin. The situation remains very tense here in the city after the forced evacuation order that included the Christian quarter here in the city. The first time an evacuation order has included the Christian quarter, the city has become quite empty. There still are some people here in Tyre that are living in their vehicles near the coastlines, but this particular coastline that goes towards the south is particularly dangerous. It was targeted just 2 days ago on the roundabout there, very near the Red Cross headquarters. The new evacuation orders are affecting three towns today. Two separate evacuation orders issued by Israel, three towns north of Tyre in the Sidon region. There have been airstrikes throughout the night in different parts of southern Lebanon, including around the Bint Jbeil district, as well as the Nabatiya district, where Israeli troops continue to try and push forward in several directions. In response, Hezbollah has claimed two overnight attacks on Israeli troops, one in Qantara. This is south of the Litani River, just near the district of Nabatiya, where Israeli troops are actually trying to push west towards Ghanduria. They've been trying for the past 10 days or so, but they've been met with these attacks by Hezbollah. The other attack that Hezbollah carried out was on Israeli troops here in Bayada, who also tried to make an advance towards the town of Beut Sayyad just before Mansouri, but they were met with attacks by Hezbollah over the last 2 days, slowing down that advance. But in terms of airstrikes and artillery shelling, there's no slowdown here in the south.
1: And Obeda, given that there is no slowdown, as you say, we've just been looking at long lines of cars laden with goods as people try to flee Tyre. Are there any actual safe points of departure for people who want to head north?
0: Well, people are going to be trying to get out of the city of Tyre and areas in the south on a single road that leads them north. It takes them into the rural parts of Sidon and then towards the city. But unfortunately, this has proven to be a very dangerous journey. Israel continues to carry out strikes on moving vehicles, even vehicles carrying women and children along these main roads that people are using to flee the south. The towns that were issued forced evacuation orders today are also along this road, this main road that leads from Tyre towards Sidon and then north of the Zahrani River. So it's going to prove to be a very dangerous journey for these people. And even if they get north of the Zahrani River, the Lebanese government is inundated with over 1 million internally displaced people who need shelter, who need support, but their resources are extremely limited and there aren't enough public shelters for all of these people to go to, so they're going to have to find alternative options like staying in public areas with relatives or paying money to find a place to stay temporarily.
1: Obeda Hiddo in Tyre, many thanks, Obeda. Ebola cases in the Democratic Republic of Congo have climbed to nearly 600. The government says at least 115 people have died from the virus and 22 patients have recovered from the disease. The confirmed cases have been recorded in Ituri province, the epicenter of the outbreak, as well as North and South Kivu. Alan Wakani joins us live from Goma in the Democratic Republic of Congo. We are seeing, Alan, the numbers that creep up. What are health officials currently saying about the challenges of containing this specific Bundibugyo strain?
2: Well, what is happening in Bunia, in Ituri general, and different other places within this province, it's simply astonished, because even the health officials, authorities, the Minister of Health himself keep asking to the people of Bunia and Ituri in general to collaborate. The number of cases still rising, as you said it yourself, and also the death toll. That is the most worrying situation that

0: right now Bunia is facing. But besides this, there is no sign of any change in terms of the behavior of the population. I was discussing with the doctor, for example, explaining why they are facing this situation. It was a story almost like in the movie, telling me that one of the family where people died, and then they have another two confirmed cases, but the person is refusing, saying that he cannot go for the treatment. So they were like in the negotiation, they ended by starting treating the person in his own house, saying that he cannot go to the treatment center. These are just the examples showing how the numbers may still continue to rise because people are not collaborating and people are becoming more and more like a radical vis-a-vis to people who are dealing with Ebola. So yes, people are dying, and also this is due to the fact that when the Ebola started, as we have been explaining, majority of the cases were not known because people were dying without knowing that it was Ebola. And now people are threatening doctors when they see foreigners coming, doctors, more equipment coming in, the humanitarian flight coming. People are becoming more and more radical because they do believe that it's all about business, and it's making things more difficult. Doctors, they found them, they are in the middle of the battle, that even themselves, they are affected, more are dying, and more than 30 doctors are under the treatment. So yes, situation still very uncontrolled in Bunia, and fear and worry growing within the community, which is refusing to collaborate up to now.
1: And on that last point, Alain, this is far more than an isolated health crisis, isn't it? It's completely merged with the region's existing security problems, along with deep community mistrust, leading to terrifying attacks on tents and treatment centres. I mean, and that, we understand, has been forcing dozens of suspected Ebola patients to flee right back into the population. I mean, fear and misinformation, it sounds, are making things much worse.
0: It's making things more worse, and without the end for now, because this morning, again, the Minister of Health, as I said, repeated his message, saying we can still treat this Ebola, because as you mentioned in your introduction, that more than 20 people were discharged. The minister is assisting, DRC officials are assisting. Even if we still don't have vaccine, we can still treat this Ebola if you come on time. But the problem, people are not coming on time. People are still keeping the case. A doctor from Mungwalu was explaining again, they have to use force, but in the outbreak, the protocol is that you cannot use force. They have to collaborate with the population. But they are in a very difficult situation. When there is bodies, for example, within the community, people are dying. Majority of people are coming when they are bleeding already. But when someone is bleeding with this Ebola, especially Bundibudio, it's only 24 hours they are experiencing people to die. That is the case now. And when there is also bodies within the community, those who are conducting the safety burials, they are having issues. They have been attacked. Within the Bunia, which is the capital city of this province, already medical team, they have been attacked. Even some journalists who are trying, for example, to follow those safety burial teams, they are worrying right now because fear and also mistrust is growing, while situation without the province itself is going worse, and then putting doctors in the middle of the situation. There is no possibility to trace the contact from the beginning. Doctors are taking the situation in the middle, and it's not helping at all to deal with this outbreak at this level for now.
1: It sounds like there are many layers to the crisis there. Alain Mwakani in Goma. Thank you, Alain. Kenyan police have fired tear gas and arrested several demonstrators in the town of Nanyuki. Rights groups say at least one person has been killed. They were protesting against the government for allowing the US to build an Ebola quarantine facility for Americans only at a military base in the town. Malcolm Webb has more from Nanyuki in Kenya.
2: It was the second day of violence in Nanyuki since last week. Rights groups say at least one person was killed, but the protest began more peacefully. Demonstrators tried to march in the town centre against the government's decision to allow an American Ebola facility to open in the nearby military airbase. Kenya's President William Ruto says the deal includes US funding for Kenya's healthcare.
3: That money is for Ruto himself only. Even SHA is not working. We are tired.
4: It is not going to help us. How can Ebola help us? We are already struggling with cholera, with bilharzia, with TB. But now it's trying to, and even the social health authority is not functioning.
2: Police said the protest was not allowed and tried to stop it with tear gas. Props were confiscated and demonstrators arrested. But that didn't stop outraged crowds gathering in the suburbs. Neither the protests nor a court ruling last week ordering the government to suspend the deal have stopped the Ebola facility's construction.
5: Police are now using water cannon to end a standoff on this road. It's gone on for a couple of hours. The demonstrators are angry. They say they don't want Ebola in their town. So police have used tear gas, and now they're bringing in the riot trucks to try and clear the demonstrators who built a series of burning roadblocks down this street.
2: People here have many grievances, including with the rising cost of living, corruption, and poor public services. It didn't resonate when President Ruto said he couldn't decline the US request after decades of healthcare support.
6: American resources, American taxpayers' resources have been used to support Kenyan health infrastructure. It would be most unfortunate if on one request by the Americans to set up a facility at their cost, we would refuse.
2: It's the fourth consecutive year around this time that there have been anti-government protests in Kenya. In the town of Nanyuki, the American Ebola facility has been the trigger that's brought frustrated people to the streets once again. Malcolm Webb, Al Jazeera, Kenya.
1: At least 12 people have been killed and 9 others injured in a mass shooting in South Africa. Police said 10 armed suspects opened fire at multiple locations in the Cleveland area of Johannesburg, killing 9 men and 3 women. Officers have launched a manhunt for the attackers. In Northern Ireland, a 30-year-old Sudanese man is due to appear in court later on Wednesday over a knife attack that's triggered violent protests in Belfast. Cars and buses were set on fire, roads were blocked, and the unrest spread to several areas of the city. From Belfast, Al Jazeera's Milena Veselinovic reports.
7: Calls for calm have gone unanswered. Disorder erupted across Belfast on Tuesday, following a knife attack in the city the day before. A man in his 30s has been charged with attempted murder. But the fact that he had claimed asylum in the UK has fueled anger. With calls on social media for people to take to the streets, shared even by Elon Musk, the owner of X. Across Belfast, buses and shops were set on fire, and bins dragged onto roads to create makeshift barricades.
8: Over there is a group of people blocking the road. They're surrounding a vehicle that had been set alight, and it is just one of a number of similar scenes we've seen in Belfast tonight on Tuesday night. The police advising people here not to go any further. It's not safe. Tensions in the city are bubbling over.
7: It's exactly what community leaders had hoped to avoid.
9: There is no excuse whenever anger is turned into hatred. And we in Northern Ireland should, above all things, know the dangers of how, whenever that happens, people start to see their neighbour and their friend as their enemy.
7: As darkness fell, homes were engulfed by flames. Distraught residents led out by the emergency crews. The unrest comes amid wider tensions following a separate case in England, where 18-year-old Henry Novak was fatally stabbed by a man who had falsely accused him of racism. And as he lay dying, it was Novak who was handcuffed by the police, an image that sparked outrage and triggered rioting in Southampton, where the murder took place. In Belfast, there was heavy police presence trying to contain the unrest, but tensions over immigration are not likely to fade anytime soon. Milena Veselinovic, Al Jazeera, Belfast.
1: Still ahead on the news hour. A military court in Indonesia finds 4 officers guilty of carrying out an acid attack on a human rights lawyer. And teachers rally in Mexico ahead of the World Cup, hoping to draw attention to long-standing social grievances. Plus,
10: I'm Andy Richardson in Doha, finding out what can be done to prepare for a World Cup where the contest won't just be between the teams, but also against the elements.
11: Rival gangs once caught up in violent conflict on the streets of El Salvador.
12: It reached such

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1: Frank assessments.
4: Congo holds minerals that are so essential to artificial intelligence that no matter what happens there, the international community is now going to move from a perspective of bringing peace and justice.
1: Inside story on Al Jazeera.

0: You're watching Al Jazeera. Here's a reminder of our top stories this hour. Iran has launched strikes on US installations in the Gulf region. That's after the US hit multiple sites in southern Iran. Washington is calling the strike self-defense after Tehran's forces downed a US helicopter. Ebola cases in the Democratic Republic of Congo have climbed to nearly 600. The government says at least 115 people have died from the virus. More patients are refusing to go to hospital as distrust and fears spread. In South Africa, at least 12 people have been killed and 9 others injured in a mass shooting. Police said 10 armed suspects opened fire at multiple locations in the Cleveland area of Johannesburg. A military court in Indonesia has found 4 officers guilty of an acid attack on a human rights lawyer. They were given prison terms between 1.5 years to 3 years. The 4 were convicted on premeditated assault charges after attacking Andre Yunis in March. Rights groups condemned the attack as part of a broad pattern of intimidation against activists and critics of the military. Jessica Washington joins us live from Jakarta. Good to see you, Jessica. So, firstly, what kind of reaction has there been to the verdict?
1: Well, Niamh, first, let me give our audience some context about who Andre Yunis is. He's a prominent human rights activist, a man who worked for an organization known as the Commission for the Disappeared and Victims of Violence, or it's called CONTRAS here in Indonesia. He's a prominent activist, as I said, and in recent years, his focus had particularly turned to criticizing the growing role of what he saw, the military's role in civilian affairs. So he was someone who was quite a prominent activist. In March, he was making his way home. It was late at night when he was attacked with acid, which splashed his face and his body. He's now permanently blind in his right eye and suffered severe third-degree burns to more than 20% of his body. Now, I was in the court when that verdict was read out. I'll just talk our audience through some of the details. Sentences ranging from 1.5 to 3 years, and 2 of the military intelligence officers have been dishonorably discharged from military service. Now, the court found that the evidence was insufficient to prove the elements of the primary charge of premeditated aggravated insult. Instead, it was found that each of the officers cooperated in the attack and charged them with the lesser charge of jointly participating in an assault that results in severe injury with prior intent. Certainly a court case that has attracted a lot of controversy, and given the verdicts, given these sentences are considered relatively light, given the severity of Andre Yunis's injuries, there has certainly been criticism from human rights groups.
0: And, Jessica, I understand there have been some criticism that this trial should have been done in a civilian court instead of a military court. Can you explain what that means?
1: Well, that's exactly right, Niamh. So CONTRAS, the organization which employs Andre Yunis, has from the beginning criticized the use of the military trial rather than civilian avenues of justice. They say that the use of the military trial was employed to essentially shield the armed forces from wider accountability. Now, some investigations by independent human rights groups actually indicate that there were far more than 4 people involved in this attack on Andre Yunis. In fact, those investigations indicate at least 14 people were involved. Now, in response to this verdict, human rights groups, and I'll quote what Amnesty has just said, that this verdict downplays the severity of the life-threatening attack. So certainly, across the board among human rights groups here in Indonesia, deep criticism of the verdict, but also the trial process itself. Rights groups also raised concerns of what happened in this courtroom, allegations of mishandling of evidence, of downplaying the severity of the injuries. It was not only a court case that attracted national attention, but indeed international attention to UN Special Rapporteur.

0: was also criticizing the use of a military court rather than civilian avenues, saying that that leads to questions and concerns about accountability and transparency.
1: Live in Jakarta, Al Jazeera's Jessica Washington. Thank you, Jessica. Mexico is hours away from hosting its third World Cup opening, but the build-up has been marked by protests rather than celebration. Teachers and other social groups have stepped up demonstrations in Mexico City. Julia Galliano reports from the capital.
2: With hours to go before kickoff, protesters are stepping up the pressure on the Mexican government. Major roads across Mexico City have been blocked on Tuesday as the country's main teachers' unions expanded its general strike to demand a reform to their pension system. But across the city, other groups are joining, relatives of disappeared people and neighborhood associations among them. For many, the World Cup represents a rare opportunity to push their grievances into the spotlight.
3: What will happen on the 11th will not be the opening kickoff. It will not be a celebration of what we call the World Cup of Dispossession. What will happen that day is that thousands of workers in Mexico City and across the country will take to the streets to say that this country is not responding to workers' demands.
4: This demonstration has now reached this point where they can't go any further. This is a barricade that's been set up by riot police. On the other side of that are hundreds of police officers trying to keep these teachers from reaching the Azteca Stadium, where the World Cup is set to kick off in just under 2 days.
2: The standoff is leaving many in this city wondering how the government plans to deliver a World Cup while facing some of the largest protests of President Sheinbaum's administration. Dale, dale. The president said her government would continue negotiating with the teachers' union, but, in her words, without falling into provocations.
5: What they are looking for is for the international headline before the World Cup opening to be, "The Mexican government represses teachers." Well, they are not going to get that. And we are going to guarantee at the same time that the opening ceremony of the World Cup goes well, in peace and calm.
2: For now, at least, that vision stands in stark contrast to the reality on the ground. Access to the stadium and the main fan zone in the city center are blocked off, and business owners say they are losing money in what was supposed to be their busiest time of the year. The government may be determined to deliver a smooth opening ceremony, but with little chance of resolving all these disputes before kickoff, the protests are likely to remain part of Mexico's World Cup story. Julia Galliano, Al Jazeera, Mexico City.
1: Still ahead on Al Jazeera, Gemma will be here with more World Cup countdown.
6: Yes, just one day to go now until it all kicks off. We'll hear from the player who survived childhood cancer and has now just been called up to the Canada squad.
7: They want to get clicks. 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

0: Hello, I'm Gem and Ash. We're just a day away from kickoff at the biggest ever World Cup. But there will be no historic moment for the Somali referee denied entry to the US as he arrives home to a hero's welcome.
1: This device here is showing us the temperature of the room.
0: As the competition hots up, we take a look at how players have been preparing

0: for the heat on the pitch. And from World Cup Willy to Maple the Moose, we'll look back at 60 years of mascot history and why it's become a tournament tradition. But first, the Somali World Cup referee who was denied entry to the United States has arrived home to a hero's welcome. Omar Artan touched down in Mogadishu earlier. He was voted Africa's top referee last year, but he was turned away at Miami Airport, which means he will not get to officiate at the World Cup. The Trump administration says he was refused entry because of links to suspected members of terror organizations. But Somalia's Football Federation has not yet received a formal explanation. Somalia's football chief says the situation will have a significant impact on Artan and his country's football community. These players and fans offered their support to Artan at Mogadishu Stadium.
1: My brother, Omar Artan, you are a good referee. I encourage you not to lose hope. Life brings many challenges.
2: It would have been the first time he was participating in the World Cup. We are saddened by the way he was discriminated against, and we strongly condemn this act. He's a well-known football referee across Africa and Asia, but he's been sent back from the US, which we consider to be discrimination, discrimination, discrimination.
0: The US has confirmed Iran's team will be allowed to enter the country the day before each of their group games. Visa complications meant they moved their training base to Mexico despite their matches being in the States.
3: I honestly feel sorry for those players because there are lots of pressure on them. Because as you know, they go to the country that most of the country are against them. Most of the Iranian people in the other side are against them too. So it's kind of tough to function correctly under that pressure.
4: Okay, they're going to come here, represent Iran and do the best job for the people, make people happy. That's all they can do. That's all they want to do. And that's, they want to make Iranian people happy because they've been under bombing constantly for the past 60 days.
0: On the pitch, Lionel Messi has become Argentina's oldest goalscorer after making his return from injury in their final warm-up match. The 38-year-old came on for the last 20 minutes of Argentina's friendly with Iceland, and he scored from the penalty spots in their 3-0 win. It was Messi's 117th goal for his country. Argentina begin their title defence against Algeria on Tuesday. England head coach Thomas Tuchel says his team are not among the favourites for the World Cup, but can dare to dream. The team is looking to end a 60-year wait for their second World Cup title. They're in Florida preparing for their final warm-up game against Costa Rica later on Wednesday, before they face Croatia in their first Group L match next week.
5: I strongly believe that we are there, but I also believe that we are not the favourites because of the history. I have belief. We all have belief. We all have a dream, but it comes with responsibility and hard work and commitment and discipline, and sometimes comes with disappointment and setbacks. This is all included, but we dare to dream.
0: Let's speak now to Ihsan Khan, football reporter for the Daily Mail. He's in London. Ihsan, thank you so much for your time. So we just heard Thomas Tuchel there saying England are daring to dream. Could that dream come true for England and their fans? Will they lift the trophy?
6: Well, certainly split opinion in England. What Thomas Tuchel has done this time is he has picked a team and a squad that he thinks are the right people for the right positions. In previous years, we've seen England just bring over the best talents, rope them into wherever they can find in the starting 11. And often they've become undone because of that. So Tuchel's gone a different way, and credit to him, he stuck by his guns. It will cause controversy, but if he can get off to a good start in this tournament, the sky's the limit for England. They've got Harry Kane, who scored over 60 goals for Bayern Munich last season. He's in the form of his life, arguably the number one striker on the planet right now. So if things go England's way and momentum's on their side, you just know. My fear in the latter stage of this tournament is, with the climate, with the heat, with the travel, do England really have that depth to go all the way? I'm sceptical, but if they can get off to the right start, anything can happen.
0: It can indeed. Now, the build-up to this World Cup has been turbulent, to say the least. High ticket prices, visa bans, travel bans, visa delays, not to mention the backdrop of war. Do you think this has taken away from the excitement and the anticipation for the tournament?
6: Sport is supposed to be an escapism, but you just cannot get away from the issues that have been already coming up every single day in the lead up to this World Cup. As we've seen recently with Omar Artan, the number one referee in Africa, now barred from living out his dream. He said the other day, yesterday, even that it was the biggest dream of his life to referee in a World Cup, and that's been taken away from him. We've got the transportation issues in New Jersey. Rail fare has been hiked from $15 to nearly $150. That's now been taken down to $100 after backlash. But again, that's another major issue. We've got the ticket prices on, which are going by ticket price demand, hiking matches to unaffordable prices. This is a World Cup that should be for the fans, but it's growing increasingly out of their reach. And when these issues arise, it's important to highlight at the end of the day. And it is a massive shame that the fans aren't truly being thought of on these matters.
0: And just briefly, Issan, can I just get your pick to win the tournament?
6: I can't look away from France. I just look at that attacking depth with Doué, with Dembélé, with Cherki, Elise. They've got so many talented attacking players. And even in defence, people overlook the defence. They've got William Saliba there and a whole host of defenders in that back line. Konaté as well for Liverpool. Two solid Premier League defenders. So they've got some metal at the back too. And I think, as I say, with this World Cup going over a month long, you'll need depth. And France certainly have depth in reserve to prolong their bid.
0: They certainly do have a pretty intimidating forward line, don't they, the French? Thank you very much, Issan Khan, Daily Mail reporter. Now, the extreme heat will be one of the big challenges for players at the World Cup. Andy Richardson has been taking a look at what teams can do to prepare.
7: Working up a sweat to keep cool when it matters.
8: This device here is showing us the temperature of the room.
7: This heat chamber at Qatar's Aspetar Sports Medicine Hospital exposes athletes to high temperatures in a controlled environment. It's just one training option teams may use before and during this year's World Cup.
8: The heat is a great equaliser, so we could see maybe some unexpected results if you've got a top team who hasn't prepared versus perhaps a mid to lower team that's really well prepared and really on it.
7: Last year's Club World Cup in the United States saw several players sidelined with heat-related illnesses. It prompted football's governing body FIFA to include 3-minute cooling breaks in each half of every game at this year's finals. A record 16 stadiums will be used across the US, Canada and Mexico, but only 4 of the venues have climate-controlling technology.
9: Never before has a single World Cup presented such a combination of extreme environmental factors. In terms of heat and humidity, more than half of the venues will exceed recommended levels set by FIFPro, that's the World Players Union, to either suspend or postpone matches.
7: Training in the heat, taking a sauna, or even having a hot bath are all tactics players can use to adapt their bodies to the conditions.
8: What we'll see in the matches is a slower pace of game normally. So they're not able to maintain their repeated sprint ability as much. And this is really important because those are the actions we normally see before a goal occurs.
7: Altitude will also be a factor. The World Cup kicks off in Mexico City, which is more than 2,000 metres above sea level. Low levels of oxygen at this height can lead to fatigue and reduced endurance.
10: There would be a feeling of pretty much like breathing through a straw. It's the first time you experience all that. You get a little bit conscious about it, and so you start probably, instead of sprinting the second time or the third time, you probably don't do that sprint or you don't go for that tackle.
7: This will be a World Cup where the contest won't just be between the teams, but also against the elements. Andy Richardson, Al Jazeera, Doha.
0: Co-host Canada continue preparations for their opening game against Bosnia and Herzegovina. That match is coming up on Friday in Toronto. Canada has made one late addition to their squad. Winger Jaden Nelson, who survived cancer as a child, comes in to replace the injured Marcelo Flores.
11: Congratulations, Jaden.
12: Thank you. It's a dream come true, you know, especially with a World Cup being at home. Like you said, with surviving cancer and everything, it's a big deal, you know. It hasn't hit me yet, but it's just inspirational to a lot of

0: of people that I know that want to do big things in life, and yeah, I'm hopefully that I'm able to be that person for them to look up to.
1: We can achieve anything because this is the beauty of football, is that anything is possible. We can do anything, and but I think a lot of us are really calm about this tournament, and we just want to go out there and make Canada proud.
2: We want to win, and we want to win because of it's the World Cup. We want to win because we want to go as far as we can. We want to win because we want 3 points. But the discussions, I don't think they need to be held. I think play a home World Cup, for us as Canadians, you know how big it is.
3: The mayor of Toronto, Olivia Chow, has told Al Jazeera that U.S. immigration agents are not welcome in her city. Chow successfully passed a council motion limiting their powers during the World Cup. Farah Ismail has been talking to the city's first female mayor.
4: Oh, Toronto is totally ready to welcome the world to the city of Toronto. We have a city that are so diverse. You can speak any languages 24/7 and you get the services because Toronto is that kind of city.
5: Like many immigrants that come to Canada, including my own family, you've had to build a life from scratch. How does the World Cup connect to those kind of journeys?
4: It's a very, very good question. I came to Canada in Toronto when I was 13. And that tenacity, that adventurous spirit of wanting better opportunity, being ambitious, wanting to be better, wanting more for their children, for future generation, that seeps into our culture. And I think a lot of immigrant parents coming from different parts of the world, soccer is already ingrained in their culture.
5: Now, you've made your feelings pretty clear on the plan for U.S. ICE immigration agents to be in Toronto for the World Cup. Why are you so opposed to their presence?
4: They're not welcome here. This is not who we are. In Toronto, we're an inclusive city. We know that together we are stronger, and which is why we do not want ICE to be on right here in Toronto, because it brings fear, it brings chaos, and we have a city that is so full of diverse migrants, immigrants, refugees coming from everywhere around the globe. We want them to feel welcome.
5: What do you hope Canada, Toronto specifically, will get from this World Cup?
4: We know that Torontonians love soccer. So the legacy is that let's turn this love into even more games, more leagues, more tournaments, and more young people getting into the game.
3: Not only does this World Cup have three host countries, it has three mascots as well. It's a tradition that goes back a long way, as Peter Stemmett reports.
6: Mascots have become as essential to the World Cup as the ball itself. It all kicked off in 1966 with World Cup Willy. After that, organisers went through a phase of cartoon boys representing the host country. Spain gave us an anthropomorphic orange. Mexico followed with an animated chili pepper. By the 1990s, things became a little more cuddly. USA 94 brought us Stryker the dog. Footix the rooster was the face of France 98. South Korea and Japan went futuristic in 2002. In 2006, Germany gave us a talking football called Pillar and Golio 6. A lion who, for some reason, forgot his trousers. South Africa played it safe in 2010 with Zakumi the leopard. An armadillo named Fuleko took center stage for Brazil in 2014, followed by Zabivaka the wolf in Russia. Most recently, the first World Cup in the Middle East was represented by Laib, inspired by the traditional men's headdress. Fast forward to 2026, and there are three host countries, which means three mascots. Meet Maple the Moose from Canada. He is a goalkeeper. Mexican Jaguar Zayu is a striker. And Clutch, the bald eagle, is from the United States, playing in midfield. The trio are the latest additions to the World Cup mascot team, which is now 60 years old.
3: With just one day to go, teams are continuing to arrive at their bases, ready for kickoff. This was Croatia pulling up in Virginia, among them 40-year-old Luka Modric, who's playing in his fifth World Cup. They're in the same group as England, Panama and Ghana. I'll have plenty more World Cup build-up a bit later.
7: Thanks for that, Gemma.

0: And now the hunt is over for a black bear that brought parts of a Japanese city to a standstill. After 3 days on the loose, the animal has been captured. Kara Legg reports.
1: After 3 days roaming the streets of central Japan, a bear that forced schools to close and sparked a city-wide search has finally been captured. Dozens of police and officials joined the hunt for the animal in Utsunomiya, a city north of Tokyo. That came after multiple sightings, including at this shopping center. It was not immediately clear whether they were the same animal. The bear was filmed climbing out of a canal before running through a residential neighborhood.
2: It was near my house, so I first told my family not to go out, and I just kept watching it. Then it climbed back up again.
1: The incident comes as the country struggles with a growing number of bear encounters. Last year, a record 13 people were killed in attacks across Japan, and it recorded more than 50,000 bear sightings in 1 year to March, more than double the previous record, which was set just 2 years earlier. Researchers mainly point to climate change affecting food supply, combined with rural depopulation that's bringing bears closer to towns in search of food. The increase has prompted the government to establish a task force aimed at reducing casualties. But sightings and attacks have remained alarmingly high this year, including around the outskirts of Tokyo. And recent incidents have included an attack at a factory in Fukushima that injured 4 people before the bear escaped.
3: This was closed, but the bear unlocked it and opened it. And then there was this screen door here, which the bear broke through to get out.
1: The latest bear, estimated to weigh about 100 kilograms, was eventually subdued with a tranquilizer dart fired by a zoo worker.
4: I missed twice, and then the last one hit.
1: The animal was loaded into a cage and taken away by authorities, bringing relief to those living in the area for now, amid growing concern about Japan's grizzly problem. Kara Legg, Al Jazeera.
0: Well, no cause for alarm. I'll be back after a short break. Do bear with us. See you soon.
5: Policymakers in Hungary and South Korea have been fighting to reverse declining birth rates with some controversial solutions.
6: The baby expecting loan, you have to get pregnant in that 5-year window. And if you can't have kids, then you have to pay it back with a penalty.
7: Reproduction is not obligation, it is more of a right. It shouldn't be imposed by employers or by the state.
5: The Population Bust. Meet the pronatalists on Al Jazeera.
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11: Is the U.S.-Israeli war on Iran dragging the world to an economic meltdown? 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Pull apart fact from fiction and get to the bottom line.
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13: Standoff between Iran and the U.S. over the Strait of Hormuz is complicating efforts to extend the ceasefire.
14: They quickly turned right back around after the reports of 2 Indian vessels being forced by fire to return.
15: All the preparations are underway, suggesting that the second round of talks will indeed take place in Islamabad.
16: Israel's made it clear that it wants to continue occupying this, what it calls a buffer zone.
17: The Israeli military announcing on Sunday morning that 2 soldiers had died since the ceasefire was announced. Another 13 had been wounded.
18: Stay with Al Jazeera for the latest developments.

0: I'm Niamh Barker. This is Al Jazeera live from Doha, coming up on the programme. Tehran and Washington trade strikes, triggering new fears a deal to end the Iran war could be derailed. More Israeli attacks on southern Lebanon, the city of Tyre is targeted, and more forced displacement orders are issued. Sentences are handed down for four Indonesian soldiers convicted of an acid attack on a human rights activist. And vehicles torched and roads blocked in Belfast. Anti-immigration protests erupt after a knife attack involving a Sudanese suspect. Good to have you. Iran has launched strikes on US installations in the Gulf region, saying it's in response to US attacks overnight. It's the latest in a series of tit-for-tat violence. This is what we know. Iran's Revolutionary Guard says it's targeted US bases in Jordan, Kuwait and Bahrain. That's after the US hit multiple sites in southern Iran, including Keshem Island and Bandar Abbas. The US is calling its strikes self-defense and says they're in response to the downing of an Apache helicopter by Iran. Well, Iran's foreign minister has condemned the US attacks as a violation of its sovereignty. But President Trump says Washington's response was necessary. We have correspondents in Tehran and in Doha. Let's start with Toed Asadi, who's in the Iranian capital. And Toed, what is the official word there on what these latest Iranian strikes were meant to achieve militarily? And the reaction, of course, to the US attacks on Iranian targets.
1: Niamh, it's actually a new round of escalation following a relatively calm period of ceasefire and, of course, coming after the exchange of fire between Iran and Israel. And right now it's happening after the U.S. President Donald Trump came out to put forth the claim that an American Apache helicopter has been targeted by the Iranians. And that claim was denied by the deputy foreign minister of Iran, coming out on his interview with Al Jazeera to say that Iran has not deliberately attacked this helicopter. Also, we know that Iranian Foreign Minister Abbas Araghchi has warned against the presence of foreign forces in the region, asking them to evacuate due to what he called, actually, quote-unquote, them being at constant risk of on account of their own human errors, plane accidents, or potentially being caught in crossfire. Also, we know that beyond the rhetoric, the exchange of fire was out there since the early hours of morning today, and overnight we witnessed the American forces attacking, according to a statement that came out from IRGC, at least three locations in Iranian southern areas, including Jask, Sirik and Qeshm Islands. Qeshm Island, in which a telecommunication tower as well as two water tanks were targeted. IRGC came out to talk about their retaliation. The naval forces in this statement is talking about a drone attack on the 5th Naval Fleet in Bahrain, as well as a military base belonging to the United States in Kuwait. They're also talking about successful operations targeting 21 U.S.-related assets across the region. And the aerospace forces of IRGC are also talking about targeting four important U.S. facilities, as well as targeting an F-35 fighter jet hangars belonging to the United States in the region.
0: Toed Asadi in Tehran. Thank you, Toed. Zain Basravi joins us now from here in Doha. Zain, how is this widening of Iranian targets, Bahrain, Kuwait and Jordan, over the past 24 hours and indeed the past week, being seen in the context of the wider war?
2: Well, you're exactly right. This is an illustration of this conflict once again widening. We're two ceasefires in. Since this ceasefire began, we've seen a number of flare-ups. And the overnight attacks, the early morning attacks, the exchange of fire we're seeing now certainly does illustrate that Iran is widening its scope, widening the number of targets and the areas of operation that it is trying to hit now. We see that with Jordan, as you heard Tawhid say, F-35 hangars being named and struck, according to the Iranians. The Jordanians, of course, saying that their defensive fire intercepted and there was no material damage, just debris fall, no casualties other than that. Once again, Bahrain, Kuwait, air sirens going off, defensive fire underway. U.S. assets in the region once again coming under attack because Iranians say that the countries harboring them are under attack because the U.S. assets are there. So all of this continues to take up bandwidth that the preference of leaders and people living here would be that bandwidth be directed at continuing dialogue, continuing some kind of long-term solution to this war. But what is very interesting is something that the Iranians said in their statement. They condemned the U.S. attacks on their soil, whatever the reason, the downing of the Apache, retaliation for that. Iran said that this was unlawful, as they've said about all of the U.S. attacks. They said that neighbors, their neighbors in the region, have a legal and moral responsibility to prevent the use of their territory by the United States. They also went on to say they will not hesitate to exercise their right of self-defense, including targeting the sources of attacks, like bases, logistical facilities, and other areas used to support aggressive operations against Iran. Rhetoric that returns us to day one of the war, when Iran said if it is attacked by the U.S. and Israel, which it was, it will retaliate against all of the region and make this a regional war. And the worry is that we are seeing not just episodic violence during a ceasefire that could eventually be a dust-up before a cool-down, that we're seeing a return to some kind of dynamic conflict like the early days of the war. We're more than 100 days in now.
0: Zain Mesrawi here in Doha. Many thanks for that, Zain. So let's bring in Dania Thaffer, who's the executive director of the Gulf International Forum, a Washington, D.C.-based think tank. She's also joining us here from Doha. Good to see you. Thanks for joining us on the programme. We just heard from Zain there about the very real fears about one miscalculation leading to all-out war again, about the entire region being sucked back into this. With the recent strikes hitting critical Gulf infrastructure and obviously threatening the airspace, how has this specific flare-up altered the GCC's trust that the US is able to pursue a diplomatic way out of this?
3: Well, I think the US was very clear that this was a defensive response, so they tried to frame it and narrow it in order not to spark a wider war. So it seems like that Iran and the US still want to try to maintain ceasefire and have limited strikes. But of course, the GCC states are very concerned because, again, they're at the front line of any sort of attacks going back and forth between the two parties. Iran does like to use the smaller Gulf states, especially Bahrain and Kuwait, as their main targets. And let's also mention that the Bahraini government released a statement saying that Iran attempted to attack civilian areas in Bahrain. So the issue is it's not only properly trying to attack bases throughout the region. And also what's interesting about Iran's attacks is that it has chosen Kuwait and Qatar, the two countries stuck in the Strait of Hormuz, already experiencing economic warfare, as their targets rather than other Gulf states that are larger and probably more have more capability to retaliate. And so it is kind of a way to keep the Gulf states divided and keep the threat ongoing.
0: Yeah, on the point of division within the Gulf states, that's an interesting issue to raise, because while this crisis has driven a degree of political alignment within the GCC, we've got members like the UAE and Qatar still holding vastly different diplomatic approaches towards Iran. How sustainable, then, is GCC cohesion if this conflict drags on?
3: Well, I think they have a degree of cohesion in that they're still, in some ways, like communicating and trying to address the issues. I think the Emiratis have slowly drifted into a more de-escalatory tone when it comes to Iran. But, of course, Qatar took a completely different path of mediation and engaging with all parties, as long as Qatar is not caught in the crossfires. I think what's interesting is the way Iran has calibrated its strikes throughout the Gulf. making sure not to have the two bigger countries at once at odds with Iran. So Saudi Arabia has been hardly hit throughout this conflict, comparatively speaking. It was it. Because to have Saudi join in with the UAE and then the other Gulf states would really tip the balance against Iran. So Iran is trying to be very strategic in how it's striking the different Gulf states.

0: Daniel, with the ceasefire talks stalling, we know, and the regional spillover clearly worsening, I mean, what realistic diplomatic off-ramps can the GCC states collectively champion right now to protect both the global economy and to try and keep the Strait of Hormuz open?
1: Well, they are keeping lines of communication with the Gulf states throughout this conflict. I read that Saudi has spoken to Iranian counterparts right now during this iteration. So there is obviously a flurry of calls going around across the Gulf states and Iran and with other parties across the region. The states that are playing the most, I think, role in terms of mediation is actually Qatar. Qatar's playing a more decisive role in terms of mediation under the umbrella of the Pakistani mediation. As Qatar has the technical skills and the long history of mediation and also the connections throughout Iran to keep the mediation process going. Oman also was a state that historically was very important for mediation, and the JCPOA is actually Oman's crown jewel for diplomacy. But, you know, as events have developed, there has been tensions between Washington and Oman in reference to its stance when it comes to Iran. And therefore, it kind of put Qatar more in the spotlight of mediation and at this point.
0: Daniel Thaffa, Executive Director of the Gulf International Forum. Thanks for joining us, Daniel. Israeli forces continue to strike Tyre in southern Lebanon. The assault is focusing on southern Lebanon's second-largest city. The army says its targeting has Hezbollah sites, but locals say residential and commercial areas are being hit. Thousands of people are fleeing the city after the Israeli army issued forced displacement orders. Abida Hitto is joining us live from the city of Tyre in southern Lebanon. Abida, what is happening there in Tyre right now, and indeed the rest of southern Lebanon, ever since Israel issued those forced evacuation orders, including, of course, parts of the heart of Tyre, its historic centre?
2: That's right, Niamh. The past hour has been calm. We've been hearing the sound of Israeli drones as well as fighter jets, but we haven't seen any airstrikes. But the earlier morning hours were very intense in terms of the number of airstrikes around the city of Tyre. We saw one in Sadiqin that resulted in the deaths of two people. There were several airstrikes, a total of two waves of strikes, three missiles that targeted the town of Tel Dibba, which is just outside of Tyre. There was another strike following those in the area of the Palestinian refugee camp called Al Bas. This is a very busy part of the city here in Tyre. The artillery shelling hasn't stopped throughout the night. We heard artillery shelling, exchanges of fire between Hezbollah and Israeli troops. Hezbollah overnight claimed that they targeted Israeli troops in the town of Bayada here on the southwest front. They also targeted Israeli troops in the town of Qantara. And just in the past hour or so, they also announced a new operation where they targeted Israeli troops in Yuhmur Shqif in the Nabatiya district, where the fighting continues as Israeli troops took the high ground around the Beaufort Castle and the high ridgeline there. Since then, they've been intensifying their attacks in the Nabatiya district, even north of the Litani River, trying to take more ground in that region in the east of Lebanon.
0: And Abida, specifically in Tyre, I mean, the heart of the city has previously been viewed as somewhere, something of a safe haven, somewhere where people would go to escape fighting elsewhere in the south. But now people, are they continuing to abandon Tyre? And is there any safe way for them to escape north?
2: That's right, Niamh. This is the third blanket evacuation order that was issued for the city of Tyre yesterday. It was different yesterday because it included the Christian quarter, which was not given a evacuation order the last two times. It's been avoided even in terms of Israeli strikes on the city of Tyre. But what we're seeing now is those strikes are getting much closer to the Christian quarter. There was a strike yesterday that was just a couple blocks away from the Christian quarter. There were thousands of people who went to the Christian quarter because they thought it was a refuge, a place that wasn't being hit. Now all of that has changed. Thousands of people have

0: fled the city of Tyre, as well as the Palestinian refugee camps here in the city of Tyre. Normally, there's around 28,000 Palestinian refugees living in three main refugee camps here in the city of Tyre, Al-Bas, Burj al-Shamali, and now they are leaving. There are around 9,000 people, according to the United Nations, that have already left these Palestinian refugee camps. And there are other Lebanese citizens who have left the city of Tyre as this air campaign intensifies and Israeli strikes come closer and closer to residential areas here in the city of Tyre.
1: Abida, many thanks then. Abida Hitter there, reporting from Tyre. Now, at least 12 people have been killed and 9 others injured in a mass shooting in South Africa. Police said 10 armed suspects opened fire at multiple locations in the Cleveland area of Johannesburg, killing 9 men and 3 women. Officers have launched a manhunt for the attackers. Still ahead on Al Jazeera.
2: The demonstrators are angry. They say they don't want Ebola in their town, so police have used tear gas. And now they're bringing in the riot trucks.
1: In Kenya, anger over a US-backed Ebola quarantine facility triggers more protests. And teachers rally in Mexico ahead of the World Cup, hoping to draw attention to long-standing social grievances.
3: Rival gangs once caught up in violent conflict on the streets of El Salvador.
4: It reached such extremes that gang members had to reach a number of killings per day.
3: Living a fragile coexistence in prison, learning to find a new respect for life and one another.
4: There are no gangs here. That's what we say to new girls.
5: How can you demand forgiveness from someone if you don't forgive?
3: Making peace, the light within on Al Jazeera.

0: You're with Al Jazeera. Here's a reminder of our top stories this hour. Iran has launched strikes on US installations in the Gulf region. That's after the US hit multiple sites in southern Iran. Washington is calling the strikes self-defense after Tehran's forces downed a US helicopter. Israeli forces continue to strike Tyre in southern Lebanon. The army says it's targeting Hezbollah sites, but locals say residential and commercial areas are being hit. Thousands of people are fleeing the city following forced displacement orders issued by the Israeli military. In South Africa, at least 12 people have been killed and 9 others injured in a mass shooting. Police said 10 armed suspects opened fire at multiple locations in the Cleveland area of Johannesburg. Now, a military court in Indonesia has found 4 officers guilty of an acid attack on a human rights lawyer. They were given prison terms ranging from 1.5 years to 3 years. The 4 were convicted on premeditated assault charges after attacking Andre Yunis in March. Rights groups condemned the attack as part of a broader pattern of intimidation against activists and critics of the military. Jessica Washington has more from Jakarta.
1: This incident took place in March. Andre Yunis was on his way home. It was late at night in Jakarta when he was attacked by 2 men on motorcycles. They threw acid on his face. He experienced severe injuries. He is now permanently blind in one eye. He experienced severe third-degree burns to more than 20% of his body. And doctors in this court case testified that his skin was damaged. Essentially, every single layer of his skin was affected. Now, this, we were just in the court. We've just heard the verdict. I'll just read out some of what we heard in the court. The court found that the evidence was insufficient to prove elements of the primary charge of premeditated aggravated assault. Instead, what the court found was

0: that each of the military intelligence officers cooperated in the attack and found them guilty of the lesser charge of jointly participating in an assault that resulted in severe injury with prior intent. Certainly a court case that has attracted national and indeed international attention, given the fact that the victim was such a prominent human rights activist in Indonesia. Some human rights activists have called this a sham trial. They say that this matter should have been handled by the civilian courts and indeed a military court handling the trial of military serving active military officers raises questions about transparency and accountability. And those questions were also raised not only by domestic human rights organizations, but also by two UN special rapporteurs who raised those questions about accountability and transparency and also urged that the victim be given justice.
1: Investigators in Hong Kong have charged seven individuals and two companies over a fire that killed nearly 170 people at a housing estate last year. Police say the offences include manslaughter, fraud and money laundering. Those charged include contractors and inspectors involved in the estate's renovation. They're accused of ignoring fire safety measures and using materials that weren't fireproof. Ebola cases in the Democratic Republic of Congo have climbed to nearly 600. The government says at least 115 people have died from the virus and so far 22 patients have recovered. The confirmed cases have been recorded in Ituri province, the epicentre of the outbreak, as well as North and South Kivu. Kenyan police have fired tear gas and arrested several demonstrators in the town of Nanyuki. Rights groups say at least one person has been killed. They're protesting against the government for allowing the US to build an Ebola quarantine facility for Americans only and a military base in the town. Malcolm Webb has more from Nanyuki in Kenya.
2: It was the second day of violence in Nanyuki since last week. Rights groups say at least one person was killed. But the protest began more peacefully. Demonstrators tried to march in the town centre against the government's decision to allow an American Ebola facility to open in the nearby military airbase. Kenya's President William Ruto says the deal includes US funding for Kenya's healthcare.
3: That money is for Ruto himself only. Even Sha is not working. We are tired.
4: It is not going to help us. How can Ebola help us? We are already struggling with cholera, with bilharzia, with TB.
3: But now it's trying to,
4: and even the social health authority is not functioning.
2: Police said the protest was not allowed and tried to stop it with tear gas. Props were confiscated and demonstrators arrested. But that didn't stop outraged crowds gathering in the suburbs. Neither the protests nor a court ruling last week ordering the government to suspend the deal have stopped the Ebola facility's construction.
5: Police are now using water cannon to end a standoff on this road. It's gone on for a couple of hours. The demonstrators are angry. They say they don't want Ebola in their town, so police have used tear gas. And now they're bringing in the riot trucks to try and clear the demonstrators who built a series of burning roadblocks down this street.
2: People here have many grievances, including with the rising cost of living, corruption and poor public services. It didn't resonate when President Ruto said he couldn't decline the US request after decades of healthcare support.
6: American resources, American taxpayers' resources have been used to support Kenyan health infrastructure. It would be most unfortunate if on one request by the Americans to set up a facility at their cost, we would refuse.
2: It's the fourth consecutive year around this time that there have been anti-government protests in Kenya. In the town of Nanyuki, the American Ebola facility has been the trigger that's brought frustrated people to the streets once again. Malcolm Webb, Al Jazeera, Kenya.
1: Now, in Northern Ireland, a 30-year-old Sudanese man is due to appear in court on Wednesday over a knife attack that's triggered violent protests in Belfast. Cars and buses were set on fire, roads were blocked, and the unrest spread to several areas of the city. From Belfast, Milena Veselinovic reports.
7: Calls for calm have gone unanswered. Disorder erupted across Belfast on Tuesday, following a knife attack in the city the day before. A man in his 30s has been charged with attempted murder. But the fact that he had claimed asylum in the UK has fueled anger, with calls on social media for people to take to the streets, shared even by Elon Musk, the owner of X. Across Belfast, buses and shops were set on fire, and bins dragged onto roads to create makeshift barricades.
0: Over there is a group of people blocking the road. They're surrounding a vehicle that had been set alight, and it is just one of a number of similar scenes we've seen in Belfast tonight on Tuesday night. The police advising people here not to go any further. It's not safe. Tensions in the city are bubbling over.
7: It's exactly what community leaders had hoped to avoid.
8: There is no excuse whenever anger is turned into hatred. And we in Northern Ireland should, above all things, know the dangers of how, whenever that happens, people start to see their neighbour and their friend as their enemy.
7: As darkness fell, homes were engulfed by flames. Distraught residents led out by the emergency crews. The unrest comes amid wider tensions following a separate case in England, where 18-year-old Henry Novak was fatally stabbed by a man who had falsely accused him of racism. And as he lay dying, it was Novak who was handcuffed by the police, an image that sparked outrage and triggered rioting in Southampton, where the murder took place. In Belfast, there was heavy police presence trying to contain the unrest, but tensions over immigration are not likely to fade anytime soon. Milena Veselinovic, Al Jazeera, Belfast.
1: Well, Mexico is hours away from hosting its third World Cup opening, but the build-up has been marked by protests rather than celebration. Teachers and other social groups have stepped up demonstrations in Mexico City. Julia Galeano reports from the Mexican capital.
9: With hours to go before kickoff, protesters are stepping up the pressure on the Mexican government. Major roads across Mexico City have been blocked on Tuesday as the country's main teachers' unions expanded its general strike to demand a reform to their pension system. But across the city, other groups are joining, relatives of disappeared people and neighborhood associations among them. For many, the World Cup represents a rare opportunity to push their grievances into the spotlight.
10: What will happen on the 11th will not be the opening kickoff. It will not be a celebration of what we call the World Cup of Dispossession. What will happen that day is that thousands of workers in Mexico City and across the country will take to the streets to say that this country is not responding to workers' demands.
11: This demonstration has now reached this point where they can't go any further. This is a barricade that's been set up by riot police. On the other side of that are hundreds of police officers trying to keep these teachers from reaching the Azteca Stadium, where the World Cup is set to kick off in just under 2 days.
9: The standoff is leaving many in this city wondering how the government plans to deliver a World Cup while facing some of the largest protests of President Sheinbaum's administration. Dale, dale. The president said her government would continue negotiating with the teachers' union, but, in her words, without falling into provocations.
12: What they are looking for is for the international headline before the World Cup opening to be, "The Mexican government represses teachers." Well, they are not going to get that. And we are going to guarantee at the same time that the opening ceremony of the World Cup goes well, in peace and calm.
9: For now, at least, that vision stands in stark contrast to the reality on the ground. Access to the stadium and the main fan zone in the city center are blocked off, and business owners say they are losing money in what was supposed to be their busiest time of the year. The government may be determined to deliver a smooth opening ceremony, but with little chance of resolving all these disputes before kickoff, the protests are likely to remain part of Mexico's World Cup story. Julia Galeano, Al Jazeera, Mexico City.
1: Now, the hunt is over for a black bear that brought parts of a Japanese city to a standstill. After 3 days on the loose, the animal's been finally captured. Kara Legg reports.
13: After 3 days roaming the streets of central Japan, a bear that forced schools to close and sparked a city-wide search has finally been captured. Dozens of police and officials joined the hunt for the animal in Utsunomiya, a city north of Tokyo. That came after multiple sightings, including at this shopping center. It was not immediately clear whether they were the same animal. The bear was filmed climbing out of a canal before running through a residential neighborhood.

0: bear sightings in 1 year to March, more than double the previous record, which was set just 2 years earlier. Researchers mainly point to climate change affecting food supply, combined with rural depopulation that's bringing bears closer to towns in search of food. The increase has prompted the government to establish a task force aimed at reducing casualties. But sightings and attacks have remained alarmingly high this year, including around the outskirts of Tokyo. And recent incidents have included an attack at a factory in Fukushima that injured 4 people before the bear escaped.
1: This was closed, but the bear unlocked it and opened it. And then there was this screen door here, which the bear broke through to get out.
0: The latest bear, estimated to weigh about 100 kilograms, was eventually subdued with a tranquilizer dart fired by a zoo worker.
2: I missed twice, and then the last one hit.
0: The animal was loaded into a cage and taken away by authorities, bringing relief to those living in the area for now, amid growing concern about Japan's grizzly problem. Kara Legg, Al Jazeera.
3: Well, I'm sure that gave you claws for thought. That's it for me. Sarah Hayrat is with you at the top of the hour with much more than today's news. Do stay with us. Making Peace is coming up next. See you soon.

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2: When the Taliban arrived first in Afghanistan, life for the women of Afghanistan stopped completely. It's about their rights, not to go to school, to have a job, nothing. Right now, there is an apartheid going against women. This is my last resort, to throw my scarf on the ground and tell the Taliban that for God's sakes, do something.
3: Nanawati, the last negotiation on Al Jazeera.
4: At this site, we see the family members, the friends of those workers, waiting anxiously for news. We even see them clutching their stomachs.
5: The volcano has been erupting consistently since December. And as you can see now, it's erupting again. You can see the thick gray smoke coming from the volcano, and we can also hear this steady, loud grumbling.

Hello, I'm Sarah Khairak. It's good to have you with us here with us at Al Jazeera live from Doha. Coming up on the programme. Tehran and Washington trade strikes. Iran accuses the US of harming the diplomatic process. The US says its strikes were in response to the downing of its helicopter. More Israeli attacks on southern Lebanon. The city of Tyre is targeted and more forced displacement orders are issued. Ebola cases rise in Democratic Republic of Congo. More than 100 people have died. Mistrust continues to hamper response efforts. And sentences are handed down for four Indonesian soldiers convicted of an acid attack on a human rights activist. Now, Iran has launched strikes on US installations in the Gulf region. That's in response to US attacks overnight. It's the latest

0: latest in a series of tit-for-tat violence. Now, this is what we know so far. The Iranian Revolutionary Guard says it targeted US bases in Jordan, Kuwait and Bahrain. And that's after the United States hit multiple sites in southern Iran, including Qushm Island and also Bandar Abbas. The US says it attacked Iran over the downing of one of its helicopters. President Donald Trump says Washington's response, he says, was necessary. Iran's foreign minister, on the other hand, says the continued US ceasefire violations are hurting the diplomatic process. Right, we have correspondents in both Tehran and Doha here in Qatar. Now we'll begin with Tawhid Asadi live out of the Iranian capital. Tawhid, so what do we know so far in terms of what the US targeted, perhaps the areas, and what Iran is saying about the attacks that it carried out in response?
1: Well, actually, it's a new round of escalation that is happening following this statement by the US president claiming that the Iranian forces have actually attacked an Apache helicopter. Meanwhile, we've got the deputy foreign minister of the country telling Al Jazeera that Iran denies any deliberate attack to this helicopter. And also the Iranian foreign minister Abbas Araghchi warning against the presence of the foreign forces in the region, asking them to evacuate due to the risks that exist in the region due to these escalations. Also, regarding the exchange of fire, we've got several statements, Sarah, coming from IRGC. First, they confirmed the attacks on the Iranian territories, specifically Jask, Sirik, and Qeshm. And they are saying that in Jask, Sirik, a telecommunication tower as well as two water tanks were targeted, resulting in water problems, water issues for the residents of that place. Also, IRGC is talking about retaliations. They said that the naval forces actually targeted the 5th Naval Fleet of the United States in Bahrain as well as the military base in Kuwait, and they are talking about successful operations on 21 targets being hit and downing of one MQ-1 drone. Also, the aerospace forces of IRGC are coming with another statement talking about targeting 4 quote-unquote important targets belonging to the United States in the region. They are also talking about attacking an F-35 fighter jet hangars in the region. And all in all, the statement that we hear not only from the military side but also from the diplomatic officials, including the spokesperson for the Ministry of Foreign Affairs, is a mixed message. And this Ismail Baghaei, the spokesperson for the Ministry of Foreign Affairs, said that this recent developments are putting a certain amount of impact on the diplomatic engagement between Tehran and Washington. He condemned the attacks, and also he condemned the zigzagging positions by the United States, the violation of ceasefire, and the contradictory messages that are being sent by the Americans, all putting an impact on whether or not diplomacy can resolve all these issues, not only the issues related to this escalation, but in a wider context, we know that there are many more other sticking points.
0: All right, thank you very much, Tawhid Asadi. That's the update from the Iranian side. Let's now go to Zain Bastravi, our correspondent live for us in Doha, in Qatar. Zain, so Iran says it fired at Bahrain, Kuwait and Jordan. Do we know what it was aiming at, whether there's been any damage? And presumably, the Gulf region is going to be following this very closely with concern.
2: That is correct. Well, this certainly today represents a bit of an expansion of Iran's scope of where it is trying to hit. It says in Jordan it attacked multiple targets, including a hangar for F-35 aircraft being used against it. It has also said repeatedly that it will target assets of the United States in its Gulf Arab neighboring countries. We know that in Kuwait there's a large number of U.S. troops. Thousands of U.S. troops have been stationed there since the Gulf War in the 90s. In Bahrain, it's the U.S. 5th Fleet that has come under repeated attack. At least 3 times so far this week, we've seen Kuwait and Bahrain be targeted. U.S. assets apparently in Kuwait and Bahrain being targeted, according to Iran. But of course, a week ago on Wednesday, we saw Kuwait International Airport getting hit.

0: what is effectively civilian infrastructure. So what we see every time one of these attacks is carried out, it may be episodic, but it adds to that long list of sticking points that Tawhid was talking about. Every time there is some kind of an escalation or flare-up like this, we see all sides step further away from any kind of dialogue or negotiated solution. And what's clear about this conflict is it can only end in negatives for everyone. No side is going to be able to fight their way out of this war. It's going to end at the negotiating table. But every time there is a flare-up like this, it tends to mushroom and bubble in other areas and get people further and further apart from each other in terms of a negotiated solution. We're also seeing the UKMTO, the UK Maritime Trade Operations, an organization that watches the waterways in and around the Gulf Arab states, in and around the Gulf and the Strait of Hormuz, say that there was an incident off the coast of Yemen where there was a gunboat that fired on a shipping vessel. They exchanged fire with the security team on that vessel. That was just a few hours ago. So that will be a point of concern that is currently under investigation as well. All these signs pointing to perhaps a return to dynamic conflict, and that is the fear, that we're getting further and further away from an end to this conflict and we're getting closer and closer perhaps to a return to it. And what we're likely to see from the GCC anyways is pressure being brought to bear. There's been condemnation by Bahrain. It says that Iran continues its systematic aggression through its heinous missile and drone attacks. It has urged people to exercise caution and refrain from approaching or touching any unfamiliar or suspicious objects resulting from the remnants of these attacks. Debris fall was a real problem for the GCC. The UAE has also condemned the attacks today. And what we're likely to see is the leaders of these countries now bringing political pressure to bear on Iran and the United States to head towards some kind of negotiated truce.
1: All right, thank you very much, Zain, giving us an update there on those Iranian attacks on other Middle Eastern countries there. Thanks very much. Now, Israeli forces are continuing to hit Tyre in southern Lebanon. The assault is focusing specifically on southern Lebanon's second largest city. The army says it's targeting Hezbollah sites, but locals say residential and commercial areas are being hit. Thousands of people are fleeing the city after the Israeli army issued forced displacement orders. Our correspondent, Abe Dahito, is in Tyre with more on those strikes.
2: The earlier morning hours were very intense in terms of the number of airstrikes around the city of Tyre. We saw one in Sadiqin that resulted in the deaths of two people. There were several airstrikes, a total of two waves of strikes, three missiles that targeted the town of Tel Dibba, which is just outside of Tyre. There was another strike following those in the area of the Palestinian refugee camp called Al Bas. This is a very busy part of the city. Here in Tyre. Artillery shelling hasn't stopped. Throughout the night, we heard artillery shelling, exchanges of fire between Hezbollah and Israeli troops. Hezbollah overnight claimed that they targeted Israeli troops in the town of Bayada here on the southwest front. They also targeted Israeli troops in the town of Qantara. And just in the past hour or so, they also announced a new operation where they targeted Israeli troops in Yuhmar Shqif in the Nabatiya district, where the fighting continues as Israeli troops took the high ground around the Beaufort Castle and the high ridgeline there. Since then, they've been intensifying their attacks in the Nabatiya district, even north of the Litani River, trying to take more ground in that region in the east of Lebanon.
1: In Northern Ireland, a 30-year-old Sudanese man is due to appear in court over a knife attack that's triggered violent protests in Belfast. Cars and buses were set on fire, roads were blocked, and the unrest has spread to several areas of the city. From Belfast, Milena Veselinovic reports.
3: Calls for calm have gone unanswered. Disorder erupted across Belfast on Tuesday, following a knife attack in the city the day before. A man in his 30s has been charged with attempted murder. But the fact that he had claimed asylum in the UK has fueled anger. With calls on social media for people to take to the streets, shared even by Elon Musk, the owner of X. Across Belfast, buses and shops were set on fire, and bins dragged onto roads to create makeshift barricades.
4: Over there is a group of people blocking the road. They're surrounding a vehicle that had been set alight, and it is just one of a number of similar scenes we've seen in Belfast tonight on Tuesday night. The police advising people here not to go any further. It's not safe. Tensions in the city are bubbling over.
3: It's exactly what community leaders had hoped to avoid.

0: There is no excuse whenever anger is turned into hatred. And we in Northern Ireland should, above all things, know the dangers of how, whenever that happens, people start to see their neighbour and their friend as their enemy.
1: As darkness fell, homes were engulfed by flames. Distraught residents led out by the emergency crews. The unrest comes amid wider tensions following a separate case in England, where 18-year-old Henry Novak was fatally stabbed by a man who had falsely accused him of racism. And as he lay dying, it was Novak who was handcuffed by the police, an image that sparked outrage and triggered rioting in Southampton, where the murder took place. In Belfast, there was heavy police presence trying to contain the unrest, but tensions over immigration are not likely to fade anytime soon. Milena Veselinovic, Al Jazeera, Belfast.
2: A military court in Indonesia has found four officers guilty of an acid attack on a human rights lawyer. They were given prison terms ranging from 1 year and a half to 3 years. The four were convicted on premeditated assault charges after attacking Andre Yunus in March. Rights groups condemned the attack as part of a broader pattern of intimidation against activists and critics of the military. Jessica Washington reports from Jakarta.
3: This incident took place in March. Andre Yunus was on his way home. It was late at night in Jakarta when he was attacked by two men on motorcycles. They threw acid on his face. He experienced severe injuries. He is now permanently blind in one eye. He experienced severe third-degree burns to more than 20% of his body. And doctors in this court case testified that his skin was damaged. Essentially, every single layer of his skin was affected. Now, this, we were just in the court. We just heard the verdict. I'll just read out some of what we heard in the court. The court found that the evidence was insufficient to prove elements of the primary charge of premeditated aggravated assault. Instead, what the court found was that each of the military intelligence officers cooperated in the attack and found them guilty of the lesser charge of jointly participating in an assault that resulted in severe injury with prior intent. Certainly a court case that has attracted national and indeed international attention, given the fact that the victim was such a prominent human rights activist in Indonesia. Some human rights activists have called this a sham trial. They say that this matter should have been handled by the civilian courts and indeed a military court handling the trial of active military officers raises questions about transparency and accountability. And those questions were also raised not only by domestic human rights organizations, but also by two UN special rapporteurs who raised those questions about accountability and transparency and also urged that the victim be given justice.
2: Ebola cases in the Democratic Republic of Congo have climbed to nearly 600. The government says that at least 115 people have died from the virus, and so far, 22 patients have recovered. The confirmed cases have been recorded in Ituri province, the epicentre of the outbreak, as well as north and south Kivu. Alan Waikani is following those developments for us from Goma, that's in Democratic Republic of the Congo.
4: The number of cases still rising, as you said it yourself, and also the death toll, that is the most worrying situation that right now Bunia is facing. But besides this, there is no sign of any change in terms of the behavior of the population. I was discussing with the doctor, for example, explaining why they are facing this situation. It was a story almost like in the movie, telling me that one of the family where people died and then they have another two confirmed cases, but the person is refusing, saying that he cannot go for the treatment. So they were like in the negotiation, they ended by starting treating the person in his own house, saying that he cannot go to the treatment center. These are just the examples showing how the numbers may still continue to rise because people are not collaborating and people are becoming more and more like a radical vis-a-vis to people who are dealing with Ebola. So yes, people are dying. And also this is due to the fact that when the Ebola started, as we have been explaining, majority of the cases were not known because people were dying without knowing that it was Ebola. And now people are threatening doctors when they see foreigners coming, doctors, more equipment coming in, the humanitarian flight coming.

0: people are becoming more and more radical because they do believe that it's all about business and it's making things more difficult. Doctors, they found them, they are in the middle of the battle that even themselves, they are affected, more are dying, and more than 30 doctors are under the treatment. So yes, situation still very uncontrolled in Bunia, and fear and worry growing within the community, which is refusing to collaborate up to now.
1: All right, well, still ahead on Al Jazeera. Teachers rally in Mexico ahead of the World Cup, hoping to draw attention to long-standing social grievances.
2: The latest news as it breaks.
3: Peace continues to be extremely fragile in this part of Colombia as different guerrilla groups continue to fight each other and the Colombian state.
2: With detailed coverage.
4: The demonstrators are saying it's a warning to undocumented foreigners that if you don't have the correct paperwork, there's going to be trouble.
2: From around the world.
5: Civilians on the ground are still bearing the brunt of this escalation during the time they're supposed to bring for them relief and tranquility.
6: Policymakers in Hungary and South Korea have been fighting to reverse declining birth rates. With some
7: reproduction is not obligation, it is more of a right. It shouldn't be imposed by employers or by the state.
6: The population bust. Meet the pronatalists on Al Jazeera.

0: You're watching Al Jazeera, a reminder of our top stories this hour. Iran has launched strikes on US installations in the Gulf region. That's after the US hit multiple sites in southern Iran. Washington is calling the strikes self-defense after Tehran's forces downed a US helicopter. Israeli forces continue to strike Tyre in southern Lebanon. The army says it's targeting Hezbollah sites, but locals say residential and commercial areas are being hit. Thousands of people are fleeing the city after Israeli's army's forced displacement orders. And a military court in Indonesia has convicted and jailed four officers for an acid attack on a human rights lawyer. Andre Yunus was left permanently blind after the assault back in March, with rights groups saying the attack is part of a broader pattern of intimidation against activists and critics of the military. Ukraine President Volodymyr Zelensky says his country's military has hit an oil refinery and a military production plant in Russia, deep in Russian territory. Ukraine's military also says it's hit a tanker in the Black Sea, describing it as part of Russia's shadow fleet. Let's now speak to Andrei Makalpine, live for us from Makalpine, live for us from Kyiv. Audrey, what do we know about these attacks? We've certainly seen an escalation in the last week or two.
1: Well, Ukraine certainly has been ramping up its strikes deep inside of Russia, what it calls long-range sanctions, attacks using long-range drones, for the most part targeting Russia's oil industry. But in the most recent cases, we're actually seeing Ukraine using its Flamingo missile, which is its very own domestically produced long-range missile, which it used to hit a weapons production facility nearly 900 kilometers inside of Russia. But that wasn't the only strike that we're hearing about, a series overnight and ongoing inside of Russia, including a bridge in Crimea, as well as, you mentioned, this oil tanker. It's called the West Horizon. Ukraine claims it struck this oil tanker that is part of what it calls the shadow fleet, which is illegal vessels, vessels that carry oil products illegally through the Black Sea and other seas around the world that are not marked in order to evade sanctions, European sanctions, American sanctions. And lately, Ukraine has been ramping up strikes on these vessels. It's sort of the new front, if you will, in Ukraine's offensive against Russia, offensive actions, rather. But there were also a number of strikes on Ukraine over the past 24 hours that left 20 people injured. Cities are like Odessa, Kharkiv, Zaporizhia. President Zelensky saying recently that over the past 3 days, Russia has launched over 500 drones into the country. So while Ukraine is taking offensive measures deep inside of Russia, it's also still seeing these ongoing attacks inside of Ukraine, which is why the president just recently released a statement calling for the necessity to protect Ukraine's skies, for these defensive missiles, which it says it so desperately needs to counter Russia's ballistic threats. And he looked forward towards the G7 summits and the NATO summits to petition his allies to make that a priority.
0: All right. Thank you very much, Audrey Makalpine, there, speaking to us from Kyiv. Now, Afghanistan has accused Pakistan of carrying out airstrikes in three provinces in the east of the country. Kabul said the attacks on civilian homes has killed 13 people, mostly children. A spokesman for the Afghan government says 14 other people were injured in those strikes in the provinces of Kunar, Khost and Paktika. Meanwhile, Pakistan said it carried out attacks along the border with Afghanistan, killing at least 26 fighters. Islamabad said the attacks targeted hideouts for armed groups. A new Amnesty International report accuses Israel of carrying out what it calls a campaign of ethnic cleansing against Palestinian, Bedouin and herding communities in occupied West Bank. The report focuses specifically on Area C, which makes up more than 60% of occupied West Bank. It's under full Israeli military and administrative control. At least 117 communities there have faced full or partial displacement since 2023, with nearly 6,000 Palestinians forced from their homes. Settler violence is one of the main driving forces that's driving people out. More than 4,500 settler attacks have been recorded over the last 3 years, including assaults and home destructions. Amnesty says settlers didn't always act alone. It documented 14 cases in which Israeli soldiers were either present or directly involved in violent attacks. An Israeli rights group, B'Tselem, says the killing of livestock and destruction of agricultural land across occupied West Bank has increased by 130%, that's since 2023, and is being used to drive Palestinians out of their land. Joel Evans has more, and a warning to some viewers, they may find the images in our report disturbing.
2: Israeli settlers are ramping up violence across the occupied West Bank, and they're making it increasingly difficult and dangerous for farmers to tend to the animals they rely on to support themselves. Settlers are killing livestock as part of an ongoing campaign of intimidation. The Israeli rights group B'Tselem says these methods have become part of Israeli government policy to drive Palestinian communities from their homes. It has also released video showing settlers abusing and killing sheep, goats, donkeys, and other animals owned by Palestinians. In this video, a settler uses iron rods to beat a guard dog to death. Here, a pair of Israeli settlers drag the bodies of a dead goat and the bodies of a dead sheepdog along a road near Jericho. The Palestinian Authority's agricultural ministry says that since the beginning of this year, at least 8,000 goats or sheep have been killed or stolen across the occupied West Bank. The settlers are not only attacking livestock. Some 41,000 olive trees have been damaged since January. Israel's National Security Minister Itamar Ben-Gvir has voiced support for far-right settler groups like the Hilltop Youth, who attempt to set up illegal outposts throughout the occupied West Bank. Several European governments have imposed sanctions on the group. A new UN report published by the Commission of Inquiry on the Occupied Palestinian Territory found that since 2023, settler attacks on Palestinian villages and agricultural land had increased by 130%. The report details how Israeli institutions have supported and funded settlers in attacks that have killed, injured, and displaced many Palestinians who have farmed on these lands for centuries. Joel Evans, Al Jazeera.
0: At least 12 people have been killed and 9 others injured in a mass shooting in South Africa. Police said 10 armed suspects opened fire at multiple locations in the Cleveland area of Johannesburg. Officers have launched a search for the attackers. Investigators in Hong Kong have charged 7 individuals and 2 companies over a fire that killed at least 168 people at a housing estate last year. Police say the offences include manslaughter, fraud and money laundering. Those charged include contractors and inspectors involved in the estate's renovation, and they are accused of ignoring fire safety measures and using materials that weren't fireproof.

0: The Somali World Cup referee who was denied entry to the United States has arrived home to a hero's welcome. Omar Artan arrived in Mogadishu earlier. He was voted Africa's top referee last year, but was turned away at Miami Airport, which means he won't get to officiate at the World Cup. The Trump administration says he was refused entry because of links to, and I quote, suspected members of terror organizations. Well, Somalia's football chief says the situation will have a significant impact on Artan and his country's football community. These players and fans offered their support to Artan at Mogadishu Stadium.
1: My brother, Omar Artan, you are a good referee. I encourage you not to lose hope. Life brings many challenges.
2: It would have been the first time he was participating in the World Cup. We are saddened by the way he was discriminated against, and we strongly condemn this act.
3: He's a well-known football referee across Africa and Asia, but he's been sent back from the US, which we consider to be discrimination, discrimination, discrimination.
0: Mexico is hours away from hosting its third World Cup opening, but the build-up has been marked by protests rather than celebration. Teachers and other social groups have stepped up demonstrations in Mexico City. Julia Galeano reports for us from the Mexican capital.
4: With hours to go before kickoff, protesters are stepping up the pressure on the Mexican government. Major roads across Mexico City have been blocked on Tuesday, as the country's main teachers' unions expanded its general strike to demand a reform to their pension system. But across the city, other groups are joining, relatives of disappeared people and neighborhood associations among them. For many, the World Cup represents a rare opportunity to push their grievances into the spotlight.
5: What will happen on the 11th will not be the opening kickoff. It will not be a celebration of what we call the World Cup of Dispossession. What will happen that day is that thousands of workers in Mexico City and across the country will take to the streets to say that this country is not responding to workers' demands.
6: This demonstration has now reached this point where they can't go any further. This is a barricade that's been set up by riot police. On the other side of that are hundreds of police officers trying to keep these teachers from reaching the Azteca Stadium, where the World Cup is set to kick off in just under 2 days.
4: The standoff is leaving many in this city wondering how the government plans to deliver a World Cup while facing some of the largest protests of President Sheinbaum's administration. Dale, dale. The president said her government would continue negotiating with the teachers' union, but, in her words, without falling into provocations.
7: What they are looking for is for the international headline before the World Cup opening to be, "The Mexican government represses teachers." Well, they are not going to get that. And we are going to guarantee at the same time that the opening ceremony of the World Cup goes well, in peace and calm.
4: For now, at least, that vision stands in stark contrast to the reality on the ground. Access to the stadium and the main fan zone in the city center are blocked off, and business owners say they are losing money in what was supposed to be their busiest time of the year. The government may be determined to deliver a smooth opening ceremony, but with little chance of resolving all these disputes before kickoff, the protests are likely to remain part of Mexico's World Cup story. Julia Galeano, Al Jazeera, Mexico City.
0: In South Africa, protests and attacks against undocumented migrants have caused fear among foreigners. Many have escaped the violence and returned home to other parts of Africa. Well, Al Jazeera has met a mother of three who worked as a domestic helper in the Western Cape. The 45-year-old hopes her return to Malawi will bring about a new start for her. Here's her story.

0: tiri kwonko siti masamba zokuja mangu tibweresera mabredi machani masiti masamba panafika siku imene ambasada anabwera ndikuzatani kunena kuti mabasi ndikubwera ena nyamuka kumabwera kuti mabwera 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
1: Alright, well that's it from me, Sara Khairat. You will find more information on all of our top stories on aljazeera.com. The news does continue here on Al Jazeera after the listening post. Stay with us.

0: The fatality rate in South Korea, according to Statistics of Korea, is 0.74 in 2024, and which is very far below the replacement rate, which is 2.1, and also still very much lower than the OECD fatality rate, which is 1.5. Korean government is concerned about the less human resources in the labor market. And obviously, if there are less human resources, the economic growth will be threatened. And already, this lower birth rate has impacted significantly, not only manufacturing, but also service sector or many other professional sectors. The fertility rate in 1960s was very high, which was 6. That was the time when South Korean government started to do more industrialization. The government launched a first family planning campaign. The government was offering free contraception pills for women and also free vasectomies for men. But in 1990s, when South Korea was undergoing the IMF economic crisis, the birth rate started falling down. Then finally, in 2005, the birth rate reached 1.08, and that was a shock. And the government realized that the lower birth rate can threaten the future economic growth. So since then, there has been huge, massive, significant investment in family policy, childcare policy.
1: 뭐야? 찾냐 이거? 이게 뭐야?
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0: The corporate culture, such as rigid promotion culture, long working hours, or competitiveness in the labor market, has significantly contributed to the lower birth rate in South Korea. And they do not help at all for younger people to be more encouraged to have children.
3: 엄마, 여기 뭐 있네?
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0: The Korean government started encouraging corporations to have more family-friendly policy within the corporations. For example, giving them more incentives and also giving them certificate. So there are some more advantages if you are certified, for example, in terms of getting loans from the bank. Whereas in the past, the caring responsibility was given to the family, mainly women, but now there is more social consensus saying that it should be distributed between state, market, and the family. And corporations is one of those providers.
4: 한미 글로벌은 지금 건설 사업 관리라고 하는 업무 그리고 그 PM이라고 하는 프로젝트 매니지먼트를 담당하고 있는 한국 내에서는 그래도 가장 유명한 기업이라고 자부할 수가 있습니다. 저희 그 근무하고 있는 구성원은 약 그 해외 포함해서 2,300명 정도 기업 가치는 저희가 한 3억 달러 정도 이상의 매출을 올리고 있고요.
0: So when we think about how we can encourage people having more children. The government recently, they limited working hours to 52 hours. And most of the firms, they have to follow the rule. However, the working hours is far longer than any other OECD countries in terms of being able to have more reconciliation between work and childcare. I think this is something we need to consider for both corporate and the government in terms of how they can actually encourage younger people to have more children, giving them time for care for their children.
2: 단축 근무랑 휴직 제도가 없었다면 아이를 낳는 걸 고민해 볼 정도로 굉장히 중요한 제도라고 생각해요. 실제로 저도 그렇고 제 남편

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2: Just looking into one blog talking about radical feminist event in South Korea. So as you can see here, they were saying, "I just want to live by myself," or "I'm born not to marry," or "I had enough men already," or mainly they just wanted to respect themselves. In Korea, having child in out of marriage is not really socially accepted. That means also eventually they are not gonna have children in their life. We did a study around the stratification of reproduction among women in South Korea. What I have noticed, there was a huge kind of backlash coming from women, young women, especially talking about the government, talking about fertility rate. I do believe that this movement has become a social phenomenon. So, for example, when you look at the latest data in terms of the proportion of young people aged 30 to 34 who never marry has tripled.
3: 성평등!
2: The current generation's attitude toward life and marriage is very different compared to the previous generations, especially for girls. They prioritize more of their self-interest and their career development rather than becoming a mother in their future. They wouldn't care whether the lower birth rate will go or lower in South Korea, but what they do care is about the reproduction should be considered as women's right rather than kind of a tool. So what they really argue is that bringing the right of reproduction first, and then the autonomous decision will come through.
4: 지훈님의 발언을 듣도록 하겠습니다.
2: The main problem in South Korea right now, having children, it is a burden. If you can't afford it, you won't be able to raise your children with a higher, very much, decent education. Then it will become like a failure in the society. If you are employed by large, very much stable capital corporations, you will be very much encouraged by their policy. However, if you are working as a freelancer or self-employed, or if you are working in a medium, small-sized company, the structures are not there. those particular group of women and young couples

who are structurally marginalized and therefore involuntarily giving up on having children or even postpone their childbirth. And this is something we need to consider in order to increase the fertility rate. Everyone should have their own choice. It shouldn't be imposed by their employers or by the state. Reproduction is not obligation. It is more of a right. When you are willing to have children, you should be supported. And that responsibility needs to be shared between the state and the corporations and the family.

0: Europe's population is declining, and rural communities are suffering.
1: As Italian, we are facing a demographic crisis.
0: The Population Bust follows an award-winning photographer working with the young African communities, bringing hope to Sicily's towns.
2: I saw other villages that survive only thanks to the migration.
0: The Great Migration on Al Jazeera.
3: At the center of Donald Trump's media strategy, Trump himself.
4: He's made his demands very clear. The Strait of Hormuz must be reopened.
5: The unemployment rate for recent college graduates has hit 5.6%. And if you look everywhere, there are signs of a changing economy.
6: With millions of fans flying in from all over the world, just how prepared is the US if there is a major public health emergency?
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8: The 2026 US-Israeli attack on Iran is the latest chapter in Israel's attempts to maintain nuclear supremacy in the Middle East, with sabotage, assassinations, and cyber attacks. In a three-part series, Al Jazeera traces a dangerous shadow war that goes back almost half a century. Iran, Israel, and the Bomb, Episode 3, The Path to War, on Al Jazeera.
9: Hearing the facts.
10: Doctors here are calling for a humanitarian pause of at least 3 days to allow medical supplies into La Paz.
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11: These drone incursions can no longer be seen as isolated incidents.
9: Understanding the reality.
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9: With the latest global news and insightful documentaries, Al Jazeera's teams across the world bring you closer to the heart of the story.

0: Hello, I'm Neve Barker. This is the News Hour live from Doha, coming up in the next 60 minutes. Tehran and Washington trade strikes. Iran accuses the US of harming the diplomatic process. The US says its strikes were in response to the downing of a helicopter. More Israeli attacks on southern Lebanon. The city of Tyre is targeted and more forced displacement orders are issued.
1: There is no excuse whenever anger is turned into hatred.
0: Violent protests against immigrants flare in Belfast after police arrest a Sudanese suspect for a stabbing attack.
2: The demonstrators are angry. They say they don't want Ebola in their town, so police have used tear gas. And now they're bringing in the riot trucks.
0: And we're in Kenya, where outrage over a US-backed Ebola quarantine facility triggers more protests. Good to have you. Iran has launched strikes on US installations in the Gulf region in response to attacks overnight. It's the latest in a series of tit-for-tat violence. This is what we know so far. The Iranian Revolutionary Guard says it targeted US bases in Jordan, Kuwait and Bahrain. That's after the United States hit multiple sites in southern Iran, including Keshem Island and Bandar Abbas. The US says it acted in self-defense after Iran downed one of its helicopters. President Donald Trump says Washington's response was necessary. Iran's foreign ministry says continued US ceasefire violations are hurting the diplomatic process, and Qatar has condemned the Iranian attacks on its Gulf neighbours. Well, we have correspondents in both Tehran and here in Doha. Let's begin with Toed Asadi, who's in the Iranian capital, Tehran. Toed, what is the official word there on what these latest strikes were meant to achieve militarily and, of course, the reaction to the US hitting Iranian targets?
3: A new round of escalation, Neve, after the U.S. President Donald Trump came out to put forth the claim that the Iranian forces have actually downed a helicopter for the Americans, and later on they started a campaign of strikes in the southern areas of Iran, and the deputy foreign minister of the country responded denying any deliberate attack targeting the American Apache helicopter. Also, Iranian Foreign Minister Abbas Araghchi is talking about the dangers for actually foreign forces across the region due to the potentiality of quote-unquote human errors and plane accidents. Also, we know that, speaking of the exchange of fire, the Iranian Revolutionary Guards confirmed that the Americans have targeted at least three locations, Jask, Sirik, and Keshem Island, damaging a telecommunication tower as well as two water tanks. Also, the Navy forces of IRGC came out to say that in retaliation, Iran targeted at least 21 U.S. assets across the region. And they also said that that includes the quote-unquote 5th Naval Fleet in Bahrain and a U.S. base in Kuwait. Also, the aerospace forces of IRGC are talking about another attack targeting four important U.S. bases in the region, and of course an F-35 jet fighter jet hangars belonging to the United States. But in addition to that, we've got the spokesperson for the Ministry of Foreign Affairs, Ismail Baghaei, talking about the impact of this recent developments upon the trajectory of diplomatic engagement between Tehran and Washington, criticizing the United States for their zigzagging positions, their frequent change of position, as well as the violation of ceasefire. Also, we've got the Iranian President Masoud Pezeshkian also talking about the potentiality of war and diplomatic engagement simultaneously, a sort of two-sided message that we have been time and again hearing from the Iranian side on readiness for both scenarios.
0: Toed Asadi in Tehran. Thank you, Tohid. Let's go to Zain Bousravi, who joins us from Doha, monitoring developments across the Gulf region. And Zain, how is this widening of Iranian targets, Bahrain, Kuwait and Jordan over the last week, being seen within the context of the wider war?
4: Well, quite simply, it is difficult to stop a war if both sides keep fighting, and that is the simple reality that we're seeing on the ground. Kuwait and Bahrain have come under attack at least three times in the last week. Jordan now represents an expansion of the scope of Iranian attacks, targeting multiple targets in Jordan, including what they describe as a hangar for F-35 aircraft. We're seeing this conflict once again return to a kind of escalation, and that's what we're hearing from the Kuwaiti foreign minister in a statement condemning the Iranian attacks. They said that this latest round of fighting constitutes a new escalation in the series of ongoing Iranian attacks that represents a dangerous escalation and endangers the lives of civilians and the safety of vital residential facilities. Vital installations and residential facilities is what they go on to say. We've seen condemnation from Bahrain as well as the UAE and the Qatari foreign ministry putting out a statement saying that they condemn these attacks and stress once again the need to spare the region the consequences of unjustified attacks that work toward de-escalation to restore security and stability both regionally and at international levels. But what we're seeing is that every time one of these attacks is carried out, every time there's this uptick, we get further and further from any kind of negotiated solution, from going to the table and carrying out dialogue to try to bring what is effectively a ceasefire that is being, you know, run through the mud with these attacks, to turn that into some kind of long-term truce. And we are seeing it bubble in other areas as well. Earlier this morning, there was an incident off the coast of Yemen.

0: off the coast of the waters, in the waters off the coast of Yemen, where a ship came under attack. We're also hearing reports in the last little while of another incident, this time off the coast of Oman. The UK MTO, the Maritime Trade Operations Center that monitors the waters in the region, saying that they received a report of an incident 20 nautical miles northeast of Sohar in Oman. They report a tanker experienced a fire in their engine room. The circumstances are still being investigated, but we know that there was one casualty and two crew members are missing. So we still don't know the exact situation of exactly what has happened there, but anytime there is one of these incidents now, it becomes a point of concern, a potential point of tension, a potential another trigger, another reason why talks may not go forward. So what we're seeing now on both sides is messages being sent not through diplomatic channels but through the theater of conflict, and all of this taking the attention away from some kind of negotiated solution to this ongoing war.
1: Zain Basravi in Doha, many thanks, Zain. Let's bring in our guest. Joining us from the Iranian capital is Fouad Azadi, a professor at the University of Tehran, and Wolfgang Putztai, a security policy analyst. He's also a former defense attaché for Austria. He joins us from Vienna. Welcome, both of you. Wolfgang, if I can start with you, can you tell us what you think actually triggered this latest flare-up? Because the Trump administration points to Iranian maritime interference in the Strait of Hormuz and the downing of that Apache helicopter off Oman as overt acts of aggression. Tehran, though, claims the US strikes on Keshem Island broke the April ceasefire first, which then prompted these attacks on Bahrain, Kuwait and Jordan. From a pure military planning perspective, Wolfgang, is a relapse into this tit-for-tat-style exchange mathematically inevitable, given how fragile the truce is?
2: Well, I would not say that an escalation is already granted, or for sure. What happened is actually that an American Apache helicopter crashed in the Strait of Hormuz, and most likely it was downed by an Iranian Shahed 358 loitering air defense drone. These kind of drones are launched into a target area, and in this target area, they are seeking for targets for their victims. And as obviously in this area, there are no Israeli helicopters or drones around, it was very, very likely that the drone, if it hits anything, would hit an American helicopter or an American drone. So why did Iran do so? I guess the reasoning is that these Apache helicopters were also used to support tankers in breaking the blockade during night. Breaking the blockade in the silent mode, this means without using its radio, without using its transponder. The Apaches were providing early warning in the case of an attack, and they were to attack anti-ship drones and eventually also speedboats. By attacking and downing the Apache, Iran has signaled that they are not willing to allow this to continue.
1: Dr. Azadi, let's look at the official narrative coming out of Tehran, because military command there has declared that Israel and the US must, quote, learn a lesson from the strikes in Kuwait and Bahrain and the downing of this American Apache helicopter. But I just wonder if both sides need to learn lessons here, because the Americans have just hammered Iranian radar and air defense infrastructure near the Strait of Hormuz.
3: You know, I agree with our colleague Wolfgang that Iran wants to make sure that the control of the Strait of Hormuz is going to be kept in Iranian hands. This is something that has changed. We have had regime change, not in Tehran, in the Strait of Hormuz. And I think Iran will pay whatever price that comes with that, because that gives Iran leverage in terms of its long-term confrontation with United States and Israel. We have the military analyst on board now. Iran does not need these facilities right next to the Persian Gulf to control the Strait of Hormuz. Iran is a big country. Long-range ballistic missiles and drones are available. Iran could hit ships, if Iran wanted to, from the middle of the country or north side of the country, or anywhere on Iranian territory. And that is why generally military analysts believe that it is very difficult to open the Strait of Hormuz unless there is an agreement with Iran. And as you know, there are ongoing talks as we speak to reach an agreement. So I think the U.S.

0: Officials can be happy by attacking a few sites in Iran today, but in the long run, I don't think they can manage to get to their policy goals if they want to continue resolving this issue with military terms. I think it has a political solution, not a military solution. And I think this is something a lot of people in Washington also realize.
1: Wolfgang Forward says that perhaps America could be happy that it's struck these sites in southern Iran and potentially move on, get back to the track of building a diplomatic path out of this. But, I mean, you're a retired colonel. I mean, US Central Command launched intensive four-hour precision airstrikes, they say, targeting Iranian air defences, ground control stations, radar sites near the strait. I mean, from an operational planning standpoint, what is the US trying to do here? It seems to be a little bit more than just sort of token strikes.
2: Well, I agree that it is impossible to control the Strait of Hormuz just by eliminating some missile batteries or drone launch sites near to the Strait of Hormuz. Nevertheless, what the United States is currently trying to do with these limited strikes is to reduce the threat to the ships in the Strait of Hormuz. The further away a drone is launched, the more the higher is the possibility that this drone can be intercepted. The most dangerous drones for the ships are the drones which are launched right at the coast of the Strait of Hormuz. What the United States is trying now to attempt is to continue the pressure or to increase the pressure on Iran by continuing with the blockade of the Strait of Hormuz, which increasingly hurts the economy of Iran, and on the other side also by continuing a limited military pressure by these selected attacks. And whenever Iran gives an opportunity to retaliate, the Americans will grasp it.
1: Farhad, back to you, because I'd like to bring Israel into the equation, if we may, because Iran often argues that the Israeli Prime Minister Benjamin Netanyahu is intentionally trying to sabotage and derail the US-Iran peace talks to ensure his own political survival or whatever military and political vision he has for Iran. But if Tehran knows Netanyahu would prefer to keep the war going, why does Iran continue to take the bait by launching these high-profile retaliatory strikes against US installations and international hubs like Kuwait's airport?
0: You know, I think Iranian leaders believe what you just said. They also believe that Netanyahu has a lot of influence in Washington and in the White House. We had this Wall Street Journal report today saying that Trump was actually reluctant to attack Iran earlier today, and it was Pete Hegseth and the Joint Chief of Staff Commander that encouraged him to attack Iran. So there are disagreements in Washington because you have people who say that the U.S. needs to reach a political settlement, an agreement with Iran, and then you have the Israelis and pro-Israeli forces within the Trump administration that actually like to continue the war. And it's the decision of the U.S. president to see which way he wants to go. What Iranians think they need to do is that they need to make sure that the control of the Strait of Hormuz is not taken away from them. Their argument, as you know, is that these are Iranian territorial waters, contiguous zone, they want to keep that. They want to make sure that leverage continues to be available, and they're going to pay whatever price to make sure that happens.
1: OK, well, a pleasure having both of you on the programme. Farhad Azadi, professor at the University of Tehran, and Wolfgang Putztai, a security policy analyst, also a former defence attaché for Austria. Thank you both again. Now, Israeli forces continue to strike southern Lebanon. The assault has been focusing on Tyre, the second largest city in that part of the country. The Israeli military says it's targeting Hezbollah sites, but locals say residential and commercial areas are being hit. Thousands of people are fleeing the city after the Israeli army issued forced displacement orders. Abida Hitto is joining us live from the city of Tyre in southern Lebanon. Abida, what is the situation on the ground there in Tyre following this blanket evacuation order, of which we have had multiple orders now, which for the first time explicitly target the historic, predominantly Christian quarter where thousands of previously displaced civilians had sought refuge?
3: That's right. And following those evacuation orders, Israel has not wasted any time since they were issued. There have been multiple airstrikes on the city itself yesterday and today. Taking the brunt of these strikes are the Palestinian refugee camps, Al-Bas, also the popular housing sector. There were strikes this morning on Ter Dibba, which are turning out to be quite deadly. At least six people already reportedly killed in those strikes, including a well-respected member of the community, a football coach for youth here in Tyre. He's part of the Tadamun club here in the city. He was killed in those strikes in Ter Dibba. Also, more strikes just in the past hour on Mejd Zoun, as well as one just moments ago on Zib'in. We've also seen a very low-flying drone, almost silent, flying just a few hundred meters over our heads, making circles between where we are and the Christian Quarter, which is not too far away, just about a kilometer and a half or 2 kilometers away, and then flying over these areas that are near the coastline where there are still thousands of displaced people here inside the city. Not everybody has left. Some of these Palestinian refugee camps are very densely populated. There's around 28,000 Palestinian refugees living in the three camps here in the city of Tyre. According to the UN, around one-third of them have left since the issuance of these forced evacuation orders. Yesterday, deadly strikes in Al-Bas. Today, more strikes in that same vicinity, as well as other areas here in the city of Tyre.
1: Alberto, how effectively are the estimated 44,000 residents actually able to comply with the instructions to flee north of the Zarani River? Are there actually any safe transit corridors left, given the sustained airstrikes across southern Lebanon?
3: Well, that's a great question, Niamh, because this all goes back to the Geneva Conventions. The Israelis are trying to make it so that they have given everybody enough warning so that they could safely evacuate. But the Geneva Conventions and the particular article that's related to these kinds of scenarios requires that when an evacuation order is issued, that the road is actually safe for people to make it out, that they're given enough time to make it out of these places that are going to be targeted, and to leave a reasonable return route for people, that the occupation doesn't continue. And from what we're seeing on the ground, the Israeli military activities here in southern Lebanon don't meet those requirements. If people try and get out of Tyre today and go north, they're at high risk of being targeted by drone strikes, as well as going through on a main road, the only main road that follows the coastline north, going through many towns that are issued also evacuation orders and are being targeted, like Ansari, as well as places in Abbasiyah and Bazouria on the exit from Tyre. So it's an extremely dangerous situation for civilians, and I would say that there aren't any reasonable guarantees for their safety as they try and make the journey out of the city.
1: Abeda Hitter in Tyre. Many thanks, Abeda. Oh, there are calls in Israel for more intense military action in southern Lebanon. Nida Ibrahim joins us now from Ramallah in the occupied West Bank. Nida, as Israel pushes ahead with this large-scale offensive in southern Lebanon, there also appears to be some growing awareness in Tel Aviv that maybe the diplomatic clock is ticking, that there's only a window in which they can operate. What serious questions are being raised about the long-term strategic cost of the war by the Israeli media?
4: Well, let's first remember, Niamh, that the Israelis have been seeking and wanting to de-link the two fronts, the one with Iran with the one with Lebanon. And the last escalation that ended with President Trump asking Israel to stop its retaliation on Iran has made Israelis want to reinforce that point again and again. They believe that the window for operating in southern Lebanon and also in Beirut is becoming tighter and tighter. They know that Iran had been wanting to link the two fronts and wanting to have Lebanon included in any deal when it comes to Iran and the U.S. That's something that the Israelis are not happy with, not just for electoral reasons, but also because Netanyahu has been wanting to strike Hezbollah to show force and has been wanting to really interpret ceasefires the way he wants to interpret ceasefire, by wanting Hezbollah to stop its attacks while continuing to operate against the party. We've been hearing calls from with

0: within the military establishment, saying that they are yet discussing how they're going to retaliate on the infiltration of one Hezbollah member to the from the Lebanese party and Lebanese side into Israel yesterday. And there are many calls for striking while they can, trying to push against Hezbollah, especially that some military officials still believe that the party had been more strengthened, that more than they had anticipated before this round of escalation with Iran started and the war started in late February. In general, again, Israel wants to reinforce this message that the two fronts are de-linked. We've been listening to what military analysts and journalists talking on Israeli media, and we prepared this segment. Let's watch it together.
1: Israel is pressing ahead with its large-scale operations in southern Lebanon despite the constraints, driven by the awareness that time is running out. The Americans could at any moment call for a halt to Israeli operations in Lebanon, so the window of opportunity has to be seized while it's still open.
2: Hezbollah has studied the lessons of the war since 2024 more thoroughly than Israel has. They are currently using guerrilla warfare, which is delivering the results it wants. Israel is acting in a way that hands Hezbollah legitimacy inside Lebanon. There is broad rejection of the occupation of southern Lebanon, which has displaced over 1 million people.
0: Yesterday, the Israeli foreign minister has warned against Hezbollah's attempts in what he calls dragging Israel into a war of attrition. The Israelis, and especially the Israeli government, has tough questions to answer, specifically when it talks about the communities in northern Israel, as they've been subjected to drone attacks by Hezbollah, and that they could not really, the government could not provide its citizens with an equation that will show success and deterrence when it comes to Hezbollah and its strength and its power. So these questions are expected to be part of the debate leading up to the elections expected later this year.
3: Nida, many thanks to that. Nida Ibrahim in Ramallah there. Now, in Northern Ireland, a 30-year-old Sudanese man has appeared in court over a knife attack that's triggered violent protests in Belfast. Cars and buses were set on fire, roads were blocked, and the unrest spread to several areas of the city. The suspect has officially been named as Hadi Al-Odid. He's been charged on 3 counts, including attempted murder. From Belfast, Milena Veselinovic reports.
4: Calls for calm have gone unanswered. Disorder erupted across Belfast on Tuesday, following a knife attack in the city the day before. A man in his 30s has been charged with attempted murder. But the fact that he had claimed asylum in the UK has fueled anger, with calls on social media for people to take to the streets, shared even by Elon Musk, the owner of X. Across Belfast, buses and shops were set on fire, and bins dragged onto roads to create makeshift barricades.
5: Over there is a group of people blocking the road. They're surrounding a vehicle that had been set alight, and it is just one of a number of similar scenes we've seen in Belfast tonight on Tuesday night. The police advising people here not to go any further. It's not safe. Tensions in the city are bubbling over.
4: It's exactly what community leaders had hoped to avoid.
6: There is no excuse whenever anger is turned into hatred. And we in Northern Ireland should, above all things, know the dangers of how, whenever that happens, people start to see their neighbour and their friend as their enemy.
4: As darkness fell, homes were engulfed by flames. Distraught residents led out by the emergency crews. The unrest comes amid wider tensions following a separate case in England, where 18-year-old Henry Novak was fatally stabbed by a man who had falsely accused him of racism. And as he lay dying, it was Novak who was handcuffed by the police, an image that sparked outrage and triggered rioting in Southampton, where the murder took place. In Belfast, there was heavy police presence trying to contain the unrest, but tensions over immigration are not likely to fade anytime soon. Milena Veselinovic, Al Jazeera, Belfast.
3: Well, Mark Davenport's a journalist and commentator. He joins us from Belfast. Mark, good to have you on the programme. So we know Northern Ireland is roughly 97% white, with only about 2,000 to 3,000 asylum seekers in the entire region, most of whom are legally keeping the understaffed health service and food sectors afloat. But last night we saw innocent migrant families who had

0: absolutely nothing to do with Monday's attack, being violently targeted and intimidated. Can you help us understand how a demographic that is so statistically small has been successfully framed as the existential threat to working-class Belfast?
1: Well, those scenes, as you were saying, were very sickening with innocent families who had absolutely nothing to do with this awful act of violence that took place on Monday night being targeted in their homes. It was reminiscent of some of the scenes that we saw in the early days of Northern Ireland's troubles when people were burned out of their houses. But in those days, it was tensions between the communities here, between the Catholic and Protestant communities. Whereas in this case, you've got a very small ethnic minority group, maybe only 3 to 4% of the overall population, but obviously very vulnerable, living in areas where they can be targeted by people with malicious intent who want to blame this kind of violence on the entire community rather than on the individual who quite rightly was brought before the courts earlier on today.
0: Now, the worst of last night's fury appears to have exploded in staunchly loyalist, so pro-British inner-city working-class neighbourhoods like East Belfast. I mean, given your decades of working there as a journalist, I mean, how do you read that?
1: I think in some of these areas there is a bit of a siege mentality. There has been a dwindling community in some of these areas, and then when they see newcomers coming in, potentially taking housing that they think should be rightfully theirs, there's a bit of a reaction. There seems to be a bit of an ideological overlap between some of the unionist politicians and right-of-centre politicians across Europe and in America who have been sharing these concerns across social media about migration. Now, there are legitimate questions to be asked. For instance, the man in this case who has appeared before the court is known to have already been through two safe countries, France and the Irish Republic, before he made his way to Northern Ireland and was granted asylum here. So people are asking about whether there's sufficient vetting, whether the authorities are doing enough to keep people here safe. But there's absolutely no excuse for blaming the entire African and Asian community for the deeds of one particular individual. But that's how it's been working out.
0: This is now the third consecutive summer Northern Ireland has seen racially motivated street disorder. We had Southport in 2024, Ballymena clashes last year in 2025. I mean, what does this repeating cycle tell us about the failure of Stormont's power-sharing executive to treat far-right social media-fueled radicalisation with the same urgency as it has done traditional sectarianism?
1: Well, I think all governments are wrestling with what to do about some of the far-right sentiment that we're now seeing across social media. And it is interesting that what they're battling against here is an international phenomenon, the awful video which circulated of the horrific attack that sparked this latest violence was shared by, amongst others, Elon Musk. The Northern Ireland executive has called for calm. They have condemned the violence. There is a different emphasis between the individual politicians, with pro-British unionist politicians more likely to share concerns about migration than their Irish nationalist counterparts. But there's a limit to what they can do. Immigration is actually a responsibility of the government in London, and so it's down to London ministers how they go about tackling this. But the problems of the violence are very much left for the police here in Northern Ireland to face. They've actually had to call for some reinforcements, around 200 reinforcements from elsewhere in the UK, in the hope of restoring calm to the streets in the nights ahead.
0: Mark, really good to hear your thoughts on all of this. Mark Davenport, journalist and commentator there in Belfast. Still ahead on Al Jazeera. Sentences are handed down for four Indonesian soldiers convicted of an acid attack on a human rights activist. And the World Cup referee denied entry to the US gets a hero's welcome on his return to Somalia. Gemma will have that story coming up.
2: On counting the cost, hovering at $100 a barrel, oil prices didn't soar much higher more than 100 days into the Iran conflict. So has the world now absorbed the energy shock, or is the worst still to come? And who feels the most pain? Counting the cost on Al Jazeera.
3: Holding the powerful to account as we examine

0: You're watching Al Jazeera. Here's a reminder of our top stories this hour. Iran has launched strikes on US installations in the Gulf region. That's after the US had multiple sites in southern Iran. Washington's calling the strike self-defense after Tehran's forces downed a US helicopter. Israeli forces continue to strike Tyre in southern Lebanon. The army says it's targeting Hezbollah sites, but locals say residential and commercial areas are being hit. Thousands of people are fleeing the city following the Israeli army's forced displacement orders. And a 30-year-old Sudanese man has appeared in court in Belfast on suspicion of attacking a man with a knife on Monday. The attack sparked violence, anti-immigration protests across the city. Homes and vehicles were set on fire. Police in South Africa are searching for suspects behind a mass shooting in Johannesburg. 12 people have been killed and 9 others injured after armed suspects opened fire at multiple locations in the Cleveland area of the city. Police say there are at least 10 attackers. Now, Ebola cases in the Democratic Republic of Congo have climbed to nearly 600. The government says at least 115 people have died from the virus, and so far 22 patients have recovered. Confirmed cases have been recorded in Ituri province, the epicenter of the outbreak, as well as North and South Kivu. Kenyan police have fired tear gas and arrested several demonstrators in the town of Nanyuki. Rights groups say at least one person has been killed. They were protesting against the government for allowing the US to build an Ebola quarantine facility for Americans only at a military base in the town. Malcolm Webb has more from Nanyuki in Kenya.
1: It was the second day of violence in Nanyuki since last week. Rights groups say at least one person was killed, but the protest began more peacefully. Demonstrators tried to march in the town centre against the government's decision to allow an American Ebola facility to open in the nearby military airbase. Kenya's President William Ruto says the deal includes US funding for Kenya's healthcare.
2: That money is for Ruto himself only. Even Sha is not working. We are tired.
3: It is not going to help us. How can Ebola help us? We are already struggling with cholera, with bilharzia, with TB.
2: But now it's trying to,
3: and even the social health authority is not functioning.
1: Police said the protest was not allowed and tried to stop it with tear gas. Props were confiscated and demonstrators arrested. But that didn't stop outraged crowds gathering in the suburbs. Neither the protests nor a court ruling last week ordering the government to suspend the deal have stopped the Ebola facility's construction.
4: Police are now using water cannon to end a standoff on this road. It's gone on for a couple of hours. The demonstrators are angry. They say they don't want Ebola in their town, so police have used tear gas. And now they're bringing in the riot trucks to try and clear the demonstrators who built a series of burning roadblocks down this street.
1: People here have many grievances, including with the rising cost of living, corruption, and poor public services. It didn't resonate when President Ruto said he couldn't decline the US request after decades of healthcare support.
5: American resources, American taxpayers' resources, have been used to support Kenyan health infrastructure. It would be most unfortunate if on one request by the Americans to set up a facility at their cost, we would refuse.
1: It's the fourth consecutive year around this time that there have been anti-government protests in Kenya. In the town of Nanyuki, the American Ebola facility has been the trigger that's brought frustrated people to the streets once again. Malcolm Webb, Al Jazeera, Kenya.
0: Now, newly released video appears to show the moments an Israeli soldier opened fire on a Palestinian family in the occupied West Bank, killing an infant. Israeli human rights group

0: Salem published the footage, which shows the family vehicle approaching an Israeli military position in Hebron. But Salem says the car was slowing down and posed no threat when the soldier shot at it. 7-month-old Sam Abu Haikal was killed in the incident on Friday. Both of his parents were wounded. A new Amnesty International report accuses Israel of carrying out what it calls a campaign of ethnic cleansing against Palestinian Bedouin and herding communities in the occupied West Bank. The report focuses on Area C, which makes up more than 60% of the occupied West Bank. It's under full Israeli military and administrative control. At least 117 communities there have faced full or partial displacement since 2023, with nearly 6,000 Palestinians forced from their homes. Settler violence is one of the main forces driving people out. More than 4,500 settler attacks have been recorded over the past 3 years. They include assaults and home destructions. Well, Amnesty says settlers did not always act alone. It documented 14 cases in which Israeli soldiers were either present or directly involved in violent attacks. In other news, Afghanistan has accused Pakistan of attacks in 3 of its provinces. Kabul says 13 people, mostly children, were killed in the airstrikes. It happened in the provinces of Kunar, Khorsht and Paktika. A spokesman for the Afghan government said at least 14 people were injured. Meanwhile, Pakistan said it carried out attacks along its border with Afghanistan, killing at least 26 fighters. Islamabad said it was targeting armed groups. A military court in Indonesia has found 4 officers guilty of an acid attack on a human rights lawyer. They were given prison terms ranging from 1.5 years to 3 years. The 4 were convicted on premeditated assault charges after attacking Andre Yunis in March. Rights groups condemned the attack as part of a broader pattern of intimidation against activists and critics of the military. Jessica Washington has more from Jakarta.
1: This incident took place in March. Andre Yunis was on his way home. It was late at night in Jakarta when he was attacked by 2 men on motorcycles. They threw acid on his face. He experienced severe injuries. He is now permanently blind in 1 eye. He experienced severe third-degree burns to more than 20% of his body. And doctors in this court case testified that his skin was damaged. Essentially, every single layer of his skin was affected. Now, this, we were just in the court. We've just heard the verdict. I'll just read out some of what we heard in the court. The court found that the evidence was insufficient to prove elements of the primary charge of premeditated aggravated assault. Instead, what the court found was that each of the military intelligence officers cooperated in the attack and found them guilty of the lesser charge of jointly participating in an assault that resulted in severe injury with prior intent. Certainly a court case that has attracted national and indeed international attention, given the fact that the victim was such a prominent human rights activist in Indonesia. Some human rights activists have called this a sham trial. They say that this matter should have been handled by the civilian courts and indeed a military court handling the trial of active military officers raises questions about transparency and accountability. And those questions were also raised not only by domestic human rights organizations, but also by 2 UN special rapporteurs who raised those questions about accountability and transparency and also urged that the victim be given justice.
0: Investigators in Hong Kong have charged 7 individuals and 2 companies over a fire that killed at least 168 people at a housing estate last year. Police say the offences include manslaughter, fraud and money laundering. Those charged include contractors and inspectors involved in the estate's renovation. They're accused of ignoring fire safety measures and using materials that weren't fireproof. Chinese President Xi Jinping has wrapped up his 2-day state visit to North Korea. State television aired footage of Xi's first visit to the country since 2019. North Korea says the 2 leaders reached what Xi described as an important consensus, agreed to deepen ties and safeguard regional and global peace. The Chinese leader received a warm send-off at the airport before departing Pyongyang. Still ahead on Al Jazeera, there's 1 more day to go until the World Cup kicks off. Gemma's here with more on that.
2: Yes, as Argentina prepare to defend the trophy, we'll tell you about the latest milestone in the career of Lionel Messi. Plus,
3: I'm Andy Richardson in Doha, finding out what can be done to prepare for a World Cup where the contest won't just be between the teams, but also against the elements.
4: Senior advisor to President Donald J. Trump, Stephen Miller.
5: And for Americans and only Americans.
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7: 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That's frightening.
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0: Hello, I'm Gemma Nash. We're just a day away from kickoff at the biggest ever World Cup. But there will be no historic moment for the Somali referee denied entry to the US as he arrives home to a hero's welcome. We hear from him.
1: This device here is showing us the temperature of the room.
0: As the competition hots up, we take a look at how players have been preparing for the heat on the pitch. And from World Cup Willy to Maple the Moose, we'll look back at 60 years of mascot history and why it's become a tournament tradition. World Cup referee Omar Artan has received a hero's welcome on his return to Somalia. He was due to officiate at the World Cup, but was denied entry to the US because authorities deemed him a national security threat. David Stokes reports.
2: In Mogadishu, thousands turned out to welcome home a man many consider a national hero. Referee Omar Artan returned to Somalia after being denied entry to the United States, where he'd been due to officiate at the World Cup. The 2025 African Referee of the Year was set to become the first Somali official to work at football's biggest tournament.
3: What happened has happened, and it is fate. FIFA has supported me well, and they have been following my journey closely up till now. I promise you that in the upcoming matches, I will go further and leave a positive mark. Somalia is ours, whether things are good or bad. I want to tell our youth not to lose hope in our country. That flag is ours.
2: The decision has sparked anger and disappointment across Somalia. At this Mogadishu football match, players and supporters displayed photographs of Artan and condemned the move.
4: My brother, Omar Artan, you are a good referee. I encourage you not to lose hope. Life brings many challenges.
5: It would have been the first time he was participating in the World Cup. We are saddened by the way he was discriminated against, and we strongly condemn this act.
6: He is a well-known football referee across Africa and Asia, but has been sent back from the US, which we consider to be discrimination.
2: Before leaving for the United States, Artan spoke to Al Jazeera about what the opportunity meant to him.
7: The World Cup is the biggest competition in the world, so I'm very much excited, and for me it's an honor to be the first Somali to go there, and I hope I will do fantastic there.
2: Many believe Artan has already achieved something historic. A pioneer for Somali football, whose World Cup journey ended before the tournament began, but who has already inspired a generation. David Stokes, Al Jazeera.
0: We spoke to Daily Mail football reporter Ihsan Khan and asked him if the turbulent build-up to this World Cup is threatening to overshadow the tournament.
8: Sport is supposed to be an escapism, but you just cannot get away from the issues that have been already coming up every single day in the lead-up to this World Cup. As we've seen recently with Omar Artan, the number one referee in Africa, now barred from living out his dream. He said it was the biggest dream of his life to referee in a World Cup, and that's been taken away from him. We've got the transportation issues in New Jersey. Rail fare has been hiked from $15 to nearly $150. That's now been taken down to $100 after backlash. But again, that's another major issue. We've got the ticket prices on, which are going by ticket price demand, hiking matches to unaffordable prices. This is a World Cup that should be for the fans, but is growing increasingly out of their reach. And when these issues arise, it's important to highlight at the end of the day. And it is a massive shame that the fans aren't truly being thought of on these matters.
0: Lionel Messi has become Argentina's oldest goalscorer after making his return from injury in their final warm-up match. The 38-year-old came on for the last 20 minutes of Argentina's friendly with Iceland and scored from the penalty spots in their 3-0 win. It was Messi's 117th goal for his country. Argentina begin their title defence against Algeria on Tuesday. England head coach Thomas Tuchel says his side are not among the favourites for the World Cup, but can dare to dream. The team is looking to end a 60-year wait for their second World Cup title. They're in Florida preparing for their final warm-up game against Costa Rica later on Wednesday before they face Croatia in their first Group L match next week.
9: I strongly believe that we are there, but I also believe that we are not the favorites because of the history. I have belief, we all have belief, we all have a dream, but it comes with responsibility and hard work and commitment and discipline, and sometimes comes with disappointment and setbacks. This is all included, but we dare to dream.
0: The extreme heat will be one of the big challenges for players at the World Cup. Andy Richardson has been taking a look at what teams can do to prepare.
10: Working up a sweat to keep cool when it matters.
1: This device here is showing us the temperature of the room.
10: This heat chamber at Qatar's Aspetar Sports Medicine Hospital exposes athletes to high temperatures in a controlled environment. It's just one training option teams may use before and during this year's World Cup.
1: The heat is a great equaliser, so we could see maybe some unexpected results if you've got a top team who hasn't prepared versus perhaps a mid to lower team that's really well prepared and really on it.
10: Last year's Club World Cup in the United States saw several players sidelined with heat-related illnesses. It prompted football's governing body, FIFA, to include 3-minute cooling breaks in each half of every game at this year's finals. A record 16 stadiums will be used across the US, Canada and Mexico, but only 4 of the venues have climate-controlling technology.
11: Never before has a single World Cup presented such a combination of extreme environmental factors. In terms of heat and humidity, more than half of the venues will exceed recommended levels set by FIFPro, that's the World Players Union, to either suspend or postpone matches.
10: Training in the heat, taking a sauna, or even having a hot bath are all tactics players can use to adapt their bodies to the conditions.
1: What we'll see in the matches is a slower pace of game normally. So they're not able to maintain their repeated sprint ability as much. And this is really important because those are the actions we normally see before a goal occurs.
10: Altitude will also be a factor. The World Cup kicks off in Mexico City, which is more than 2,000 metres above sea level. Lower levels of oxygen at this height can lead to fatigue and reduced endurance.
12: There would be a feeling of pretty much like breathing through a straw. It's the first time you experience all that. You get a little bit conscious about it, and so you start probably, instead of sprinting the second time or the third time, you probably don't do that sprint or you don't go for that tackle.
10: This will be a World Cup where the contest won't just be between the teams, but also against the elements. Andy Richardson, Al Jazeera, Doha.
0: Co-host Canada continue preparations for their opening game against Bosnia and Herzegovina. That match is coming up on Friday in Toronto. Canada has made one late addition to their squad. Winger Jaden Nelson, who survived cancer as a child, comes in to replace the injured Marcelo Flores.
13: Congratulations, Jaden.
14: Thank you. It's a dream come true, you know, especially with a World Cup being at home. Like you said, with surviving cancer and everything, it's a big deal, you know. It hasn't hit me yet, but it's just inspirational to a lot of people that I know that want to do big things in life. And yeah, I'm hopefully that I'm able to be that person for them to look up to.
15: You can achieve anything because this is the beauty of football, that anything is possible. We can do anything. And but I think a lot of us are really calm about this tournament, and we just want to go out there and make Canada proud.
16: We want to win, and we want to win because of it's the World Cup. We want to win because we want to go as far as we can. We want to win because we want 3 points. But the discussions, I don't think they need to be held. I think play a home World Cup, for us as Canadians, you know how big it is.
0: The mayor of Toronto, Olivia Chow, has told Al Jazeera that US immigration agents are not welcome in her city. Chow successfully passed a council motion limiting their powers during the World Cup. Farah Ismail has been talking to the city's first female mayor about how prepared Toronto is for the World Cup.
17: Oh, Toronto is totally ready to welcome the world to the city of Toronto. We have a city that are so diverse. You can speak any languages 24/7 and you get the services because Toronto is that kind of city.
18: Like many immigrants that come to Canada, including my own family, you've had to build a life from scratch. How does the World Cup connect to those kind of journeys?
17: It's a very, very good question. I came to Canada in Toronto when I was 13, and that tenacity, that adventurous spirit of wanting better opportunity, being ambitious, wanting to be better, wanting more for their children, for future generation, that seeps into our culture. And I think a lot of immigrant parents coming from different parts of the world, soccer is already ingrained in their culture.
18: Now, you've made your feelings pretty clear on the plan for US ICE immigration agents to be in Toronto for the World Cup. Why are you so opposed to their presence?
17: They're not welcome here. This is not who we are. In Toronto, we're an inclusive city. We know that together we are stronger, and which is why we do not want ICE to be on right here in Toronto, because it brings fear, it brings chaos, and we have a city that is so full of diverse migrants, immigrants, refugees, coming from everywhere around the globe. We want them to feel welcome.
18: What do you hope Canada, Toronto specifically, will get from this World Cup?
17: We know that Torontonians love soccer, so the legacy is that let's turn this love into even more games, more leagues, more tournaments, and more young people getting into the game.
0: Not only does this World Cup have three host countries, it has three mascots as well. It's a tradition that goes way back, as Peter Stemmett reports.
13: Mascots have become as essential to the World Cup as the ball itself. It all kicked off in 1966 with World Cup Willy. After that, organisers went through a phase of cartoon boys representing the host country. Spain gave us an anthropomorphic orange. Mexico followed with an animated chili pepper. By the 1990s, things became a little more cuddly. USA 94 brought us Striker the Dog, Footix the Rooster was the face of France 98, South Korea and Japan went futuristic in 2002, in 2006 Germany gave us a talking football called Pillar and Golio 6, a lion who for some reason forgot his trousers. South Africa played it safe in 2010 with Zakumi the Leopard, an armadillo named Fuleko took centre stage for Brazil in 2014, followed by Zabivaka the Wolf in Russia. Most recently, the first World Cup in the Middle East was represented by Laib, inspired by the traditional men's headdress. Fast forward to 2026, and there are three host countries, which means three mascots. Meet Maple the Moose from Canada. He is a goalkeeper. Mexican Jaguar Zayu is a striker. And Clutch, the bald eagle, is from the United States, playing in midfield. The trio are the latest additions to the World Cup mascot team, which is now 60 years old.
0: With just one day to go, teams are continuing to arrive at their bases, ready for kickoff. This was Croatia pulling up in Virginia. Among them, 40-year-old Luka Modric, who's playing at his fifth World Cup. They're in the same group as England, Panama, and Ghana. And earlier this week, we

0: showed you a street in Germany covered in flags. Well, now we have one that's been turned orange in The Hague in the Netherlands. The Dutch have finished runners-up three times, but never won the trophy. I will have plenty more World Cup build-up a little bit later.
1: Thanks, Gemma. That's it for me, Niamh Barker. Don't forget our website, aljazeera.com. Sarah Hayrat is here next with more of the day's news. We'll be live in multiple locations as we take in the tensions between Iran and the United States. Stay with us here on Al Jazeera. See you soon. Bye-bye for now.
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8: Tripoli, Lebanon's second largest city, is sheltering hundreds of thousands of refugees fleeing Israeli bombardment in the south. And 25-year-old Angelina volunteers to provide essential aid to the displaced. But with pressures at work and skyrocketing living costs, she's increasingly aware that she is as vulnerable as those she seeks to help. Witness Lebanon, what holds us together on Al Jazeera.

0: Hello, I'm Sarah Khairat. It's great to have you joining us here at Al Jazeera live from Doha. Coming up on the programme. Tehran and Washington trade strikes. Iran accuses the US of harming the diplomatic process. The US says its strikes were in response to the downing of a helicopter. More Israeli attacks on southern Lebanon. Residential neighborhoods are among the targets hit.
1: Just a couple of years ago, there used to be several Bedouin communities along this road between Ramallah and Jericho. Now, they're gone.
0: A new Amnesty International report accuses Israeli authorities of the ethnic cleansing of Palestinians in occupied West Bank.
2: There is no excuse whenever anger is turned into hatred.
0: And violent protests against immigrants in Belfast over a stabbing attack carried out by a Sudanese suspect. Now, Iran has launched strikes on US installations in the Gulf region in response to attacks overnight, and it's the latest in a series of tit-for-tat violence. Now, this is what we know so far. The Iranian Revolutionary Guard says it's targeted US bases in Jordan, Kuwait and Bahrain, and that's after the United States hit multiple sites in southern Iran, including Qishm Island and also Bandar Abbas. The US says it acted in self-defence. It's after Iran downed one of its helicopters. President Donald Trump says Washington's response was necessary. Iran's foreign ministry, though, says continued US ceasefire violations are hurting the diplomatic process. And Qatar has condemned the Iranian attacks on its Gulf neighbours. Now, Iran's President Masoud Pezeshkian insists that his country will neither surrender nor back down.

0: War is certainly not in the country's interest, but it's also not the case that if they want to violate our dignity, our land and our territory, we will surrender or back down. Let them dream of such a thing. This is not something we will back down from. We are currently under sanctions. They have blocked our path. We face a difficult test. It is not easy to run the country now, with the deficit we have, with the imbalances we have had.
1: All right, Tawheed Asadi is our correspondent live for us from the Iranian capital, Tehran. Tawheed, what is the official Iranian word out there on what the US was targeting in Iran and also the attacks that Iran carried out, it says, in response to those US targets?
2: Sour escalations have ramped up after the U.S. president announced that the Iranian side has targeted an American helicopter, in response to which the Americans started overnight attacks targeting southern areas of the country, including Qeshm Island, Sirik, and other locations. In response, Iran came out to target American bases across the region, according to the several statements that we have been receiving from IRGC. And they are saying that in one series of attacks, 21 targets have been actually hit by Iranians, which includes U.S. bases in Kuwait and Jordan, as well as other locations across the region. We know that Iranians are saying that it is coming after those attacks, and also they are saying that that runs the risk of further difficulties when it comes to diplomatic engagement between Tehran and Washington. Right now, we are receiving some reports from local media that a Qatari delegation have traveled to Tehran to discuss the latest developments, and they are also saying that diplomatic effort to put an end to war is part of the conversation scheduled for this delegation's meeting with the Iranian officials. But all in all, what we hear from Tehran is a two-sided message. While they're saying that the doors for diplomacy remains open, they are also talking about the potentiality of further escalations. They are warning against U.S. presence in the region, and Abbas Araghchi, the Iranian foreign minister, said that that could be because of accident or the fact that the situation at the in the region is actually full of different conflicts and confrontations. However, the deputy foreign minister came out to deny Iran's deliberate attack on the American helicopter. All in all, we know that this is a very brittle and fragile situation. While the country is trying to actually continue the pathway of diplomacy, there are also risks when it comes to potentiality of another round of confrontation on the horizon.
1: Okay, thank you very much, Tawheed Asadi, with that update on the Iranian perspective on what's happening. Let's now hear from Zain Bastravi. He has the latest developments on the Iranian strikes from Doha.
3: Well, quite simply, it is difficult to stop a war if both sides keep fighting, and that is the simple reality that we're seeing on the ground. Kuwait and Bahrain have come under attack at least three times in the last week. Jordan now represents an expansion of the scope of Iranian attacks, targeting multiple targets in Jordan, including what they describe as a hangar for F-35 aircraft. We're seeing this conflict once again return to a kind of escalation, and that's what we're hearing from the Kuwaiti foreign minister in a statement condemning the Iranian attacks. They said that this latest round of fighting constitutes a new escalation in the series of ongoing Iranian attacks that represents a dangerous escalation and endangers the lives of civilians and the safety of vital residential facilities, installations and residential facilities is what they go on to say. We've seen condemnation from Bahrain as well as the UAE and the Qatari foreign ministry putting out a statement saying that they condemn these attacks and stress once again the need to spare the region the consequences of unjustified attacks that work toward de-escalation to restore security and stability both regionally and at international levels. But what we're seeing is that every time one of these attacks is carried out, every time there's this uptick, we get further and further from any kind of negotiated solution from going to the table and carrying out dialogue to try to bring what is effectively a ceasefire that is being, you know, run through the mud with these attacks.
1: All right, we are just hearing from Donald Trump, the US president. He has just in the last few minutes posted on Truth Social. He says Iran's military is a complete and total mess, much of it like their Navy and Air Force doesn't even exist anymore. The US president says they have been completely defeated. Iran is all talk and no action. The bully of the Middle East is, and he puts in capital letters, dead there. They've taken too long to negotiate a deal that would have been great for them. Now they will have to pay the price. That's the latest post from the US president Donald Trump there on Truth Social. In the last few minutes, of course, all of this comes off the back of the US targeting Iran overnight, and Iran retaliated by targeting apparently some of its bases in three Middle Eastern countries. That's the latest there from Donald Trump. So you're seeing that Truth Social post there from Donald Trump. Now, Israeli forces continue to strike southern Lebanon. The assault has been focusing on Tyre. That's the second largest city in that part of the country. The Israeli military says it's targeting Hezbollah sites, but locals say residential and commercial areas are being hit. Thousands of people are fleeing the city after the Israeli army issued forced displacement orders. Obeid Ahito is joining us live there from the city of Tyre in southern Lebanon. Obeid, we know there's been multiple strikes earlier today. What's the situation? Because, of course, all of this does follow this huge evacuation order that also included, for the first time, a Christian quarter.
4: That's right, Sara. The situation is definitely in an escalation, an ongoing escalation. Israel has intensified its military operations around the city of Tyre. In the past hour, we've seen at least 10 airstrikes on the front line where Israeli troops and Hezbollah have been exchanging fire for many weeks now. But in this particular front, Hezbollah says that Israel tried to advance two nights ago from the town of Bayada to the town of Beit Sayyad, which comes just before Mansouri. These are the areas that you're seeing now on your screen. Today, what we're seeing is an intensification of Israeli airstrikes on Hezbollah positions in the front line, on Mansouri, as well as Mejd Zoun, Kuleila. These are all towns that are just at the breaking line between where Israeli troops are currently occupying Lebanese territory. They've expanded their presence here in the southwest front, just south of the city of Tyre, over many weeks of intense fighting. But over the past 2 hours or so, we've seen a significant increase in the number of airstrikes on this particular front, just south of the city of Tyre. People here are extremely concerned that this is going to intensify in the coming hours and days. We've seen airstrikes throughout the day on different parts of the city of Tyre, including Tyre Dibba, where the death toll in that strike continues to go up. We've also seen an airstrike in the Elbas refugee camp here in the city of Tyre. There was also a very low-flying drone over the city for the past hour or so. Some people actually started to shoot at the drone. That's how low it was flying over the city. The situation remains quite tense here. You mentioned people trying to flee. The city is now pretty much empty, turned into a ghost town, but there still are some people here in the city of Tyre, most of them in public parks and near the coastline, thinking that it's going to be safer than inside the city where the buildings are very close together and repeated Israeli airstrikes on these neighborhoods has scared people away from the center of the city of Tyre.
1: All right, thank you very much, Obeid Ahito there. They're giving us that update on those Israeli attacks on Tyre in Lebanon. Now, let's return to the latest comments that we're getting from the US president, because Donald Trump has posted in the last few minutes on Truth Social saying Iran has taken too long to negotiate a deal. That's the post there that you can see on your screens. Let's now go back to Tawheed Asadi, joining us live from the Iranian capital. It's an interesting tweet here because he says they've taken too long to negotiate a deal that would have been great for them. Now they will have to pay the price. It's quite ambiguous there to know what next for Trump. Just a few hours ago, he was saying that they were 2 to 3 days away from a deal. How do you think this is going to go down in Iran?
2: Frankly speaking, Sarah, Iranians are dancing with the same old tune, the same rhetoric of threatening language that is coming from the U.S. president. But it's still what we hear from the Iranian side in respect to what we saw just from the U.S. president could be actually summarized in 2 points. First, Iranians are saying that the preparation for confrontational scenarios on the horizon exist, and they are working to strengthen their military capabilities and the attacks that they conducted to retaliate the American strikes, plus to retaliate the Israeli strikes on the Lebanese and Iranian territories, is being interpreted in Iran as a sort of point of its strength. And then second, the Iranians time and again are saying that they are not interested in elongated talks and they are there to finish it. While this cloud of mistrust exists when it comes to Tehran's vantage point pertaining to any negotiated settlement. But speaking of the potentiality for talks to end up in somewhere fruitful and a long-lasting peace, in other words, is actually engulfed by so many sticking points out there. So the situation related to this recent escalations, the situation when it comes to the ceasefire across the region in Lebanon is part and parcel of the different actors and factors putting a certain amount of impact on this diplomatic engagement. However, that doesn't stop there. We know that when it comes to the assurances that Iran is looking for, the security assurances, as well as the war reparations, sanction relief, as well as the frozen assets on the one hand, plus Iran's regional relations, ballistic missiles, and most importantly, the stockpile of highly enriched uranium are among some controversial issues between Tehran and Washington. Whether it could be resolved with respect of all these controversies within the trajectory of diplomacy is something that we have to keep waiting, and also we have to consider these new rhetorics coming from the U.S. president into the broader context.
1: All right, thank you very much, Tawheed Asadi, speaking to us there on the latest from the Iranian capital, Tehran. Now, Amnesty International has accused Israeli authorities of ethnically cleansing against Palestinians in occupied West Bank. In a new report, the rights group says Israeli actions amount to war crimes and crimes against humanity. It's citing evidence of unprecedented land dispossession and forced transfer of Palestinians. Nida Ibrahim reports for us from occupied West Bank.
5: Bashar Ka'abni is 3 years old, as old as his family's displacement. We first met him in October 2023, days after Israeli settlers forced his family from their land in the occupied West Bank. Settlers chased them out again. At three, Bashar has known 4 different homes. The UN says Israeli settler attacks forced 117 Bedouin and herding communities to be partially or fully displaced since early 2023. In contrast, Peace Now says 212 new illegal Israeli settlement outposts were established in the same period. In its report titled Erasing Anything Palestinian, Israel's Ethnic Cleansing of the West Bank Bedouin and Herding Communities, Amnesty International provides extensive research showing that the scale and speed of land seizure is unprecedented. It concludes that the Israeli violations committed between early 2023 and late 2025 amount to war crimes and crimes against humanity, specifically unlawful deportation and transfer of a civilian population.
6: Just a couple of years ago, there used to be several Bedouin communities along this road between Ramallah and Jericho. Now they're gone, and only some old structures remain. What you see instead are Israeli symbols and signs in Hebrew, like this one over there. The landscape has completely changed, and not just here. but all across the occupied West Bank.
5: Most of these communities lived in Area C, an area at the heart of Israel's annexation agenda. Here, illegal Israeli settlements and outposts are surging at a record pace. Israeli authorities allowing the government to seize almost half of unregistered lands in the occupied West Bank.

0: The report leaves no doubt. The Israeli government is not just a bystander, but a key player, funding ethnic cleansing, enabling it, and directing it. The report challenges some Western governments' policies of sanctioning individual Israeli settlers. It says framing these attacks as the result of extreme or rogue settler is insufficient and misguided.
1: These settlers are known to us. Some are soldiers in the Israeli army. Do you think the state wants to stop them and can't? No, they don't want to.
0: This policy has left villages like Znuta erased from the map, totally depopulated. Generations lived here, but forced to flee because of settler attacks. And even when Israel's own Supreme Court ordered their return twice, the military ignored court orders. Many more communities are at risk of a similar fate, including Bashar and his baby sister, Sham. Nida Ibrahim, Al Jazeera, occupied West Bank, Palestine.
2: All right, still ahead on Al Jazeera. The World Cup referee denied entry to the United States gets a hero's welcome on his return to Somalia. Details after the break.
3: In-depth analysis of the day's headlines.
4: There will be no absolute winner in this war, and there will be no absolute loser. Both have to take whatever wins they have and exit it.
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5: The torch of global leadership is passing from the United States to China.
3: Frank assessments.
6: Congo holds minerals that are so essential to artificial intelligence that no matter what happens there, the international community is now going to move from a perspective of bringing peace and justice.
3: Inside story on Al Jazeera.
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0: You're watching Al Jazeera, a reminder of our top stories this hour. In a post on Truth Social, US President Donald Trump says Iran has taken too long to negotiate a deal and now will have to pay the price. This comes after Iran launched strikes on US installations in the Gulf region, and that was in response to CENTCOM attacks on multiple sites in southern Iran. Washington is calling the strikes self-defense. Israeli forces continue to strike Tyre in southern Lebanon. The army says it's targeting Hezbollah sites, but locals say residential and commercial areas are being hit. Thousands of people are fleeing the city following the Israeli army's forced displacement orders. And rights group Amnesty International is accusing Israel of ethnic cleansing against Palestinians in occupied West Bank. A new report cited unprecedented land dispossession and the forced transfer of Palestinians. In Northern Ireland, a 30-year-old Sudanese man has appeared in court over a knife attack that's triggered violent protests in Belfast. Cars and buses were set on fire, roads were blocked, and the unrest has spread to several areas of the city. The suspect has been officially named as Hedi Alodid. He has been charged on three counts, including attempted murder. From Belfast, Milena Veselinovic reports.
1: Calls for calm have gone unanswered. Disorder erupted across Belfast on Tuesday following a knife attack in the city the day before. A man in his 30s has been charged with attempted murder. But the fact that he had claimed asylum in the UK has fueled anger. With calls on social media for people to take to the streets, shared even by Elon Musk, the owner of X. Across Belfast, buses and shops were set on fire, and bins dragged onto roads to create makeshift barricades.

0: Over there is a group of people blocking the road. They're surrounding a vehicle that had been set alight, and it is just one of a number of similar scenes we've seen in Belfast tonight on Tuesday night. The police advising people here not to go any further. It's not safe. Tensions in the city are bubbling over.
1: It's exactly what community leaders had hoped to avoid.
2: There is no excuse whenever anger is turned into hatred. And we in Northern Ireland should, above all things, know the dangers of how, whenever that happens, people start to see their neighbour and their friend as their enemy.
1: As darkness fell, homes were engulfed by flames. Distraught residents led out by the emergency crews. The unrest comes amid wider tensions following a separate case in England, where 18-year-old Henry Novak was fatally stabbed by a man who had falsely accused him of racism. And as he lay dying, it was Novak who was handcuffed by the police, an image that sparked outrage and triggered rioting in Southampton, where the murder took place. In Belfast, there was heavy police presence trying to contain the unrest, but tensions over immigration are not likely to fade anytime soon. Milena Veselinovic, Al Jazeera, Belfast.
3: Well, speaking to media a short time ago, police in Belfast appealed for calm and for people to ignore calls on social media to take to the streets.
4: I would ask for everybody, again, to step up to make sure that those that were involved last night look at what they did last night. Look at the damage it's caused to their futures. Think about the consequences for their families, their neighbourhoods, their communities. It's very easy as young people to get carried away with a tide. It's very easy these days especially to look online and be persuaded by people who know nothing about Northern Ireland, know nothing about the communities in Northern Ireland, know nothing about the history of Northern Ireland, to take actions that they otherwise would not take. Stop looking at this nonsense.
3: Now, Mark Davenport is a journalist and commentator based in Belfast, and he says the small minority of legal migrants who've settled there have been targeted because of the attackers' actions.
5: Well, those scenes, as you were saying, were very sickening, with innocent families who had absolutely nothing to do with this awful act of violence that took place on Monday night being targeted in their homes. It was reminiscent of some of the scenes that we saw in the early days of Northern Ireland's troubles, when people were burned out of their houses. But in those days, it was tensions between the communities here, between the Catholic and Protestant communities. Whereas in this case, you've got a very small ethnic minority group, maybe only 3 to 4% of the overall population, but obviously very vulnerable, living in areas where they can be targeted by people with malicious intent, who want to blame this kind of violence on the entire community rather than on the individual who quite rightly was brought before the courts earlier on today. I think in some of these areas there is a bit of a siege mentality. There has been a dwindling community in some of these areas, and then when they see newcomers coming in, potentially taking housing that they think should be rightfully theirs, there's a bit of a reaction. There seems to be a bit of an ideological overlap between some of the unionist politicians and right-of-centre politicians across Europe and in America who have been sharing these concerns across social media about migration. Now, there are legitimate questions to be asked. For instance, the man in this case who has appeared before the court is known to have already been through two safe countries, France and the Irish Republic, before he made his way to Northern Ireland and was granted asylum here. So people are asking about whether there's sufficient vetting, whether the authorities are doing enough to keep people here safe. But there's absolutely no excuse for blaming the entire African and Asian community for the deeds of one particular individual. But that's how it's been working out.
3: World Cup referee Omar Ertan has received a hero's welcome on his return to Somalia. He was due to officiate at the World Cup, but was denied entry to the US because authorities deemed him a national security threat. David Stokes has this report.
6: In Mogadishu, thousands turned out to welcome home a man many consider a national hero. Referee Omar Atan returned to Somalia after being denied entry to the United States, where he'd been due to officiate at the World Cup. The 2025 African Referee of the Year was set to become the first Somali official to work at football's biggest tournament.
7: What happened has happened, and it is fate. FIFA has supported me well, and they have been following my journey closely up till now. I promise you that in the upcoming matches, I will go further and leave a positive mark. Somalia is ours, whether things are good or bad. I want to tell our youth not to lose hope in our country. That flag is ours.
6: The decision has sparked anger and disappointment across Somalia. At this Mogadishu football match, players and supporters displayed photographs of Atan and condemned the move.
8: My brother, Omar Atan, you are a good referee. I encourage you not to lose hope. Life brings many challenges.
9: It would have been the first time he was participating in the World Cup. We are saddened by the way he was discriminated against, and we strongly condemn this act.
10: He is a well-known football referee across Africa and Asia, but has been sent back from the US, which we consider to be discrimination.
6: Before leaving for the United States, Atan spoke to Al Jazeera about what the opportunity meant to him.
11: The World Cup is the biggest competition in the world, so I'm very much excited, and for me it's an honor to be the first Somali to go there, and I hope I will do fantastic there.
6: Many believe Atan has already achieved something historic, a pioneer for Somali football whose World Cup journey ended before the tournament began, but who has already inspired a generation. David Stokes, Al Jazeera.
3: All right, that's it from me, Sarah Khairat. You'll find more information on our website, aljazeera.com. 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
12: The 2026 US-Israeli attack on Iran is the latest chapter in Israel's attempts to maintain nuclear supremacy in the Middle East with sabotage, assassinations, and cyber attacks. In a three-part series, Al Jazeera traces a dangerous shadow war that goes back almost half a century. Iran, Israel, and the Bomb, Episode 3, The Path to War, on Al Jazeera.
13: Turmoil in Pakistan and administered Kashmir. A banned group has been protesting against a court ruling that upheld legislative representation for Kashmiri refugees living in Pakistan. What are the political implications of the demonstrations? This is Inside Story.

0: Hello and welcome to the programme. I'm Imran Khan. It's called the Joint Awami Action Committee and it's being accused of fueling protests in Pakistan-administered Kashmir. The group has been demonstrating against a law that sets aside legislative seats for refugees from Indian-administered Kashmir who live in Pakistan. They say it gives them disproportionate influence in the divided region. But the government says any change would require constitutional reform. The issue has long been a subject of political debate in Pakistan-administered Kashmir. But how will its government deal with tensions rising once again? And could the protests force a change to the controversial representation law? We'll discuss this with our guests in a moment. But first, this report from Imogen Kimber.
1: At least 11 people killed and dozens injured in Rawalakot in Pakistan-administered Kashmir. Police say supporters of the Joint Awami Action Committee shot at security forces and surrounded a hospital, while authorities say they fired to, quote, restore law and order. The JAAC tells a different story. The state has begun a massacre of our people in Rawalakot, one leader posted online. The violence began after the region's Supreme Court ruled 12 legislative seats reserved for Kashmiri refugees who live in Pakistan are protected by the constitution. They include people displaced from India-administered Kashmir after partition in 1947.

The JAAC objects to the ruling, saying refugees have disproportional influence. They are campaigning for more autonomy and representation in the local assembly. The JAAC was formed in 2023 to protest rising costs from bread to electricity and the struggles of the working people

0: neither weakened the committee's resolve nor diminished public support. The people of Kashmir remain more determined than ever to pursue their legitimate demands.
1: All of this comes ahead of a planned mass protest and shutdown, once again demanding an increase in political rights. Although the JAAC is not fighting for total independence from Pakistan, but an increase in the basic standard of living and democracy. Imogen Kimber, Al Jazeera for Inside Story.
2: Now let's bring in our guest. Maria Iqbal Tarana is a senior leader of the Pakistan Muslim League Nawaz. She joins us from Islamabad. Sahar Khan is non-resident fellow at the Institute for Global Affairs. She joins us from Washington, D.C. And Imtiaz Gul is the executive director at the Center for Research and Security Studies. He's also joining us from Islamabad. A warm welcome to you all. I want to start with Maria first. Maria, on the face of this, the Awami Joint Action Committee criticisms of these legislative seats seems a bit, little bit unfair, because this is constitutionally recognised. It's been in place for many, many years. So why this and why now?
3: Yeah, thank you very much for inviting me to your show on a very important day. You have already said that this is a legal framework and a part of a constitution for many years, since 1974. And all of a sudden, this Awami Action Committee demands increased from 3 rupees electricity unit to 1,000 rupees 20 kg flour to this 12 seats of refugees. So the concern, it was a major concern for the government of Azad Kashmir as well, because when these constitutional frameworks are being challenged on the roads, and in the dot-com era where we are living, that is very easy to instigate mobs against the government. So for the last few days, what we were being witnessing actually on the social media, that was a huge campaign was being going on against the political parties of Azad Jammu and Kashmir, where these leaders were actually instigating mobs against and they were challenging the whole legal framework of Azad Kashmir government. So the government and the local magistrates of all the districts, they put this sanction 144, which is which can be, you know, which is a legal mechanism of a government to stop people together more than a certain amount. So, yeah.
2: So let me go to Sahar Khan next. It feels like, once again, that there is heavy-handed tactics here to silence critics of either the government or the government of Azad Kashmir. Now, is that what we're witnessing?
4: I mean, I think so. You know, to be honest, I think that what's happening in Azad Kashmir right now is indicative of a much larger trend. And I think it's no secret that there have been protests in the past where, you know, there have been economic concerns. There's a great deal of inflation in Azad Kashmir. People of Kashmir, they want, you know, more responsive government institutions. They want more representation. And I think in general, what we're seeing now is a reflection of that trend. I also think, you know, the bigger issue is sort of Pakistan's dilemma itself, right? Pakistan is sort of back, I would say, in a hard place, which is, does should it stick to the constitution of Azad Kashmir and these constitutional arrangements, or should it give in to populist demands? And I don't think that there's a simple answer to any of that, but I do think that that's a bigger dilemma that Pakistan has, and I think it also shows the reality on the ground of Kashmiris in Azad Kashmir, and of course other folks there as well, of, you know, they have a demand of legitimacy, political representation, and of course institutions that are responsive to their demands.
2: Imtiaz, in 1947, when Indian refugees first came over, and then subsequent waves of Indian refugees coming in from Indian-administered Kashmir, they were welcomed with open arms. What's the sea change here? Why are they now being demonized?
5: Well, thank you, Imran. Number one, these refugees are no more refugees.

0: refugees. They've been living in, most of them settled in mainland Pakistan. Secondly, these seats, which are stated to be reserved, 12 seats for the refugees, are usually used as an instruments of blackmail, of manipulation, for making or destroying the governments. So make or break instruments for the governments in Azad Kashmir. That's why the dominant majority of Kashmiris are demanding that these seats be abolished. And coincidentally, you know, we have on our panel from a representative from the Pakistan Muslim League. So the Pakistan Muslim League has a vested interest in not abolishing those seats, because this is the major beneficiary of such context. And that's why, together with the PMLN, there are other vested interests, political vested interests, which has opposed the abolition of these seats, despite a promise that had been made to these parties, to the Awami Action Party, back in September last year, when the those negotiating with them, including a very senior minister from Pakistan, had promised that at least six of these refugee seats would be done away with very soon, as in the first phase. But now the big question is as to why, what has prompted the federal government in Islamabad to back down from that promise.
1: Imtiaz, I'm going to stop you there, because I want to put your point to Maria. Maria, your reaction, please, to what Imtiaz has just said.
2: Thank you very much. Here, I won't agree with Mr. Imtiaz Gul Sahab that PMLN is a beneficiary for this making and breaking of the governments from these 12 seats. It's not about the political party. It's about the refugees who have actually sacrificed in the past from 1947 to 65, then in 80s and 90s, who got settled in Pakistan. And we have more than this 12 seats. We have actually a bigger cause, which we have been struggling. That is a right to self-determination. The day we get this right to self-determination, I think we cannot ignore these 3 million people, where on the other side, in Indian Kashmir, we have been witnessing, after abrogation of Article 370, Modi has made a major demographic changes in Indian occupied Kashmir by giving issuing the state subject for more than 2 million Indians. So, you know, on the other side, when India has been offering and making a demographic changes, why we have to be
1: with
2: focused
1: all
2: on these
1: respect,
2: seats?
1: With all respect, Maria, but you are deflecting here. We're not talking about Indian-occupied Kashmir here. We're talking very specifically about Azad Kashmir. Now, you've just said that these seats are important and, you know, they must be kept. Sahar Khan, is there any sympathy from you with that argument that these are very important seats? Or do you have any sympathy with Imtiaz's argument there, actually? They're now Pakistani citizens. They're not Indian refugees no more.
3: Right. I mean, I think that what, you know, I'm tending to agree more with Imtiaz Saab on this, because I think, you know, what this really reflects is a broader issue of political representation. And the protests that are happening now in Azad Kashmir, they do kind of challenge the narrative that Pakistan has constructed around Kashmir. I mean, there's no doubt, of course, we all know the history of Kashmir, right? Indian administered or Pakistan administered. And keeping that aside, I think the issue right now is that these protests reflect a bigger problem of governance and legitimacy. And, you know, I don't feel either way about the 12 seats, like whether they should be there or not, because I think it is more reflective of a bigger problem of Azad Kashmir. Mm-hmm. And, you know, and the demographic challenges are also really interesting as well, right? We're sort of seeing a global trend in this regard, where like governments are trying to change the demographics of contested areas, trying to, you know, increase representation, increase voices, etc. But I think what Pakistan really has to ask itself is that it has had international messaging on Kashmir for so long, and that messaging, of course, has been about self-determination. So these protests in of themselves, are they part of that narrative, or are they not part of that narrative? And so I think in this case, I would probably side more with Imtiaz Saab.
1: I'm going to ask you, the three of you, the same question, but I'll begin with Imtiaz Gul. Imtiaz Gul, for many, many years, the government of Azad Kashmir was simply

0: called a puppet government, not really didn't really have any power. It was there to prove a point that Kashmir was independent, but it was never really independent. So what we're seeing now, is this a lashing out to try and become an actual real proper government?
1: I would think so, because the issue at heart is that these seats, 12 seats, and the mainland Kashmiris who put in all their resources, effort, time to contest and eventually get into the legislative assembly, they feel put at disadvantage once the formation or deformation of the government begins, because then the what comes into play is these 12 seats, the majority of them side either with this party or with party B, and that party becomes the government. So that's why I think this is a very defining moment for the government of Pakistan, as Sahar also put it, to, if we are talking about self-determination for Kashmiris, then this small patch of Kashmir that Pakistan possesses should be allowed to act as independent, as a sovereign entity within Pakistan. This aberration of, I think, refugee seats has to go if you want
0: to. I'm going
1: to
0: stop you there, because I do want to put these points to our other guests. Maria, do you think that this is a puppet government and this now is a movement to get actual real power for Azad Kashmir?
2: I won't agree to this, actually, the word calling AJK government as a puppet government. We had been operating for several decades now. We have our own constitution. We have our own legislative assembly. We have seen people struggling for the rights of their own people and for the other Kashmiris who are actually living abroad as well. So, you know, this is very unfair to call our government a puppet government after almost 80 years. And what I would suggest, like these constitutional framework, I think just recently, High Court of Azad Kashmir has also issued that the statement that this is we will work on that, but it is a legal framework which takes legislative members on board. And since Election Commission of Azad Kashmir has also announced the date for the next election on the 27th of July, and these 10 days, actually, they have announced that all the political parties' nominees must submit their papers to appear in this, whoever want to appear in the process.
0: We'll get into that a bit in a moment, but we are kind of running out of time. Maria, we are running out of time, and I want to come to Sahar. It's a simple question, the same one. Puppet government now looking for real independence?
3: Well, I think puppet government might be a little bit harsh. Maybe there's something lesser than puppet government. But I mean, in all seriousness, I do think that, you know, these kinds of labels, puppet or not, I think is sort of beside the point. I think what we're really seeing is an evolution of Kashmiri politics. And we're really seeing the pressures of the demographics as well. I mean, we all know that Pakistan's population in general has a youth bulge. And we're sort of seeing that in Azad Kashmir now. And the young people in Kashmir, they want economic opportunities, they want employment opportunities, they want governance, better governance than currently exists in Azad Kashmir. So puppet or not is, in my view, kind of doesn't get to the core issue, which is the demand for better governance and the demand for accountability.
0: Maria, your title is a senior leader of the Pakistan Muslim League Nawaz. Why are you not a member of the Kashmir Muslim League?
2: Sorry, Kashmir Muslim League.
0: Yeah, I mean, why not just become like what you just said? You know, really lean into the idea of being within Kashmir and doing politics within Kashmir. Why are you a member of the...
2: Yeah, it's in the Kashmir. So we have three major political parties, Pakistan People's Party, PMLN, and we have a Muslim conference. And last time, actually, PTI also has the huge participation. They formed a government as well. So I think as a free person, I have a choice actually to whatever the party I contest from or I appear from. Mm. So yeah, this is they that's not a, you know, I don't know what you actually are trying to say.
0: Well, actually, I will tell you, Sahar. The reason I asked that question is because isn't there a danger here that Kashmiri nationalism actually starts to take over and then that becomes a problem for Pakistan?
3: Kashmiri nationalism it's not anything new. And I'm not sure like why it would necessarily be a problem at this point. I mean, I think, you know, there are a couple of things happening that are all sort of part of the Kashmiri nationalism, right? This desire for better governance, the desire for accountability. I mean, I think even this particular 12-seat issue, it's a legal matter. And even if it's solved, right? Even if Pakistan says that, you know, this is a constitutional arrangement that needs to continue on, I don't think that it would, you know, protests would continue to happen because even this particular, it's a smaller issue compared to some of the bigger things that are happening in Azad Kashmir. And so I think the problem has been the lack of wanting to solve this. And I think it's sort of in sort of Pakistan's narrative of Kashmir, the Kashmir issue in general, I think this also is a bit of a problem because the Kashmir, what's happening in Azad Kashmir doesn't just indicate that this is between India and Pakistan. It's not really about the India-Pakistan rivalry. This is a governance issue. And I'm not sure that the Pakistani government has the appetite to solve it, but I think it reflects a bigger trend that Kashmiris just want better governance. They want to be heard and they want autonomy. So that in of itself is part of Kashmiri nationalism. So that's always existed. Mm. I don't think that that's anything new.
0: Is it heavy-handed tactics, Imtiaz, by prescribing, labelling the Joint Awami Action Committee as terrorist, a terrorist organisation? It seems a very quick labelling, given, you know, these only been a few protests, right?
1: I think this move is marked by confusion, by ambiguity. The Azad Kashmir Prime Minister, Faisal Rathore, has just a couple of hours ago issued an appeal to the Awami Action Party to come back for negotiations. So I think that was a premature, not really well thought through move, which has now gotten this government as well as the Islamabad authorities trapped, you know, because they were labeling them as Indian agents, as terrorists, anti-state, and now they're again being urged to come back for negotiations. And the issue would be, after killing of so many people, what does the government basically offer on the table to mitigate the hard feelings, the feelings of deprivation, of being marginalized? So it's a big task. You know, they have just, through mismanaging, manhandling of big crowds and protesters, the government has created yet another problem for itself.
0: Maria, when we are talking about the Joint Awami Action Committee, are they useful when it comes to Kashmiri, inter-Kashmiri dialogue? Because they seem to be using violent tactics and that doesn't seem to be helpful.
2: Okay, now as a citizen of Azad Jammu and Kashmir, I think I must admit that the government, both the governments, PTI government, PMLN government party, Pakistan People's Party, all these political parties have invited Jammu and Kashmir Awami Action Committee on table several times. And in past, since 2023, now is a 2026, all the problems, everything, mismanagement of a governor's was sorted out actually through a dialogue. So that's the first time actually the crowds and this the call was you know mishandled by a government just because there was a reasons for that. Through a social media, there were several IDs who were actually calling protesters and mobs against the government to attack government properties and even assembly. So, you know, that's why the government imposed Section 144 just to control that crowd. So it's not about only one party. I think all the political parties have tried their best in Azad Jammu and Kashmir.
0: Sahar, there is a case study here, right? And let's have a... I'll just quickly explain what my question is going to be, because Jammu and Kashmir has been divided by the Indian government. They've been very successful at that. They've cracked down. Is there a danger that what we're seeing right now in Azad Kashmir, Pakistan-administered Kashmir, is that same scenario, that eventually it will be divide and rule?
3: I think so. And I think that this is a dangerous path because, you know, the labeling of any group as a terrorist organization, it sets in motion certain legal obligations and certain police or I would say law enforcement mechanisms, which in of itself, by their nature, are designed to curb dissent and, you know, arrest people without evidence, to, you know, basically tilt the balance of, you know, national security and civil liberties in favor of national security. And this makes me very nervous for everything that's happening in Azad Kashmir. We have seen this in Indian-administered Jammu and Kashmir, where the police are very, very heavy-handed. That has resulted in a lot of injustices in terms of, you know, pellet guns, in terms of kidnappings, arsons, all sorts of you know, nefarious activities. And it saddens me to see that this might be the trajectory in Azad Kashmir. I also think that it's, again, somewhat unnecessary. These are labeling, you know, the Joint Awami Action Committee as a terrorist organization is, in my view, completely premature. And it does not get, again, to the heart of the issue or to the demands of the people in Azad Kashmir.
0: MTS, do you share the same fears? What's your opinion on all of this?
1: Well, I think the advocacy that Pakistan has made all these decades for Kashmir seems to be now playing out in Azad Kashmir. And that's a tragic, I think, trajectory that we are seeing right now, that all these years we talked about the self-determination for the Kashmiris, but now with this violent reaction, with the violent handling of the crowds and the protesters, we have simply created the same conditions that we had been complaining about as far as the Indian Kashmir is concerned. So one would hope that better sense prevails and that the government authorities, they step back and somehow bait the Awami Action Party once again into the talks and makes promises that it can eventually fulfill rather than hogwashing them after some time.
0: Maria, isn't the real problem here not the Joint Awami Action Committee, but the fact that Kashmir is still a question rather than a state? I mean, surely your efforts are better served trying to get Azad Kashmir truly independent.
2: I will come to your point. First, I want to mention one point which Sahar has just recently mentioned. There is a very unfair comparison of Azad Jammu and Kashmir and Indian-occupied Kashmir because India has imposed draconian laws on Kashmiris. On this part of Azad Kashmir, the constitution has never imposed any single draconian laws on their own people, like TADA, POTA, Armed Force Power Safety Act, which gives impunity to their forces to kill anywhere, any time. And Azad Kashmir has its complete constitution, which is in a favor of its own people, which gives the safety, freedom of speech, freedom of expression, and freedom of assembly. But these are the governance problem since that this Awami Action Committee has started its demands for the better governance. So, yes, coming to you, Imran, I believe, as you have already used so many harsh words for this state, being a citizen of Azad Jammu and Kashmir, I proudly say that this confidence is coming from the state where we actually open our eyes freely, we moved freely, we lived freely, and we breathe freely. So we can't just, you know, for the my great grandparents, they migrated from the other part of Kashmir and they came on this part of Kashmir. For them, it was a Pakistan because they left that Kashmir. They left everything in Srinagar and Poonch city. So coming to this part and just, it would be very unfair to my great grandparents if I would say this is a puppet government, or I won't call it, a, you know, something else. So it's very unfair on the for the families who have actually left everything and came on came to this part of Kashmir and given everything,
0: Maria,
2: all their efforts, energy,
0: Maria,
2: time.
0: I'm going
2: to
0: stop you there. I'm going
2: to
0: stop you there because we've run out.
2: State.
0: We have run out of time, but I am going to say my question was designed to get your response. So thank you so much. I want to thank Maria Iqbal Tarana, Sahar Khan, and Imtiaz Gul. And thank you too for watching. You can see the program again anytime by visiting our website, aljazeera.com. And for further discussion, go to our Facebook page. That's

0: 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For now, that's it from me, Imran Khan, and all the team here. Al Jazeera's coverage continues in a moment. Stay tuned.
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4: The real casualty will be the yield of the next harvest.
5: A two-week ceasefire. If Iran opens the Strait of Hormuz, what more are we hearing from the Iranians?
6: The Strait of Hormuz will be open for transit of energy supplies.
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11: Indian football is in crisis. 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As a record 48 countries come together for the FIFA World Cup, 101 East investigates on Al Jazeera.
12: In every story, truth is priority. 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Every image is reviewed. Every detail examined. Because accuracy is everything. Beyond the headlines, providing context, insight, and meaning. Seeking balance in every narrative we cover. Al Jazeera, from the front lines to the newsroom to you.

0: Hello, I'm Sarah Khairat. It's great to have you with us joining the NewsHour live from Doha. Coming up on the programme, US President Donald Trump accuses Iran of taking too long to negotiate a deal. He's declared Tehran will have to pay the price. Trump's comments come after Tehran and Washington trade strikes. Iran says Washington is hurting the diplomatic process. More Israeli attacks on southern Lebanon. Residential neighborhoods are among the targets that have been hit.
1: Nothing can justify the violence that we saw on the streets of Northern Ireland.
0: Calls for calm after violent protests against immigrants in Belfast. That's over a stabbing carried out by a Sudanese suspect. And a hero's welcome for the World Cup referee denied entry to the US. He's arrived back at home in Somalia. Now, Iran will have to pay the price. That's the declaration from US President Donald Trump. He says Tehran has taken too long to negotiate a deal. And this comes after Iran launched strikes on US installations in the Gulf region. And that was in response to attacks overnight. It's the latest in a series of tit-for-tat violence. Now, the Iranian Revolutionary Guard says it targeted US bases in Jordan, Kuwait, as well as Bahrain. And that's after the United States hit multiple sites in southern Iran, including Kishma Island, as well as Bandar Abbas. The US says it acted in self-defense. That's after Iran downed one of its helicopters. Iran's foreign ministry, though, says the continued US ceasefire violations are hurting the diplomatic process. And Qatar has also condemned the Iranian attacks on its Gulf neighbors. Well, Iran's president, Masoud Pezeshkian, insists that his country will not surrender or back down.
2: War is certainly not in the country's interest, but it's also not the case that if they want to violate our dignity, our land and our territory, we will surrender or back down. Let them dream of such a thing. This is not something we will back down from. We are currently under sanctions. They have blocked our path. We face a difficult test. It is not easy to run the country now with the deficit we have, with the imbalances we have had.
0: All right, well, we have correspondents in

0: Washington, D.C., Tehran and Doha here in Qatar. We'll begin with Rosalind Jordan speaking to us from the White House. Now, Rosalind, it seems like Trump has made a little bit of a U-turn there from him just a few days ago, warning Iran and Israel not to attack each other. What's he been saying?
1: Well, it's not so much it's a U-turn because he's talking about tensions between Israel and Iran, but instead he is threatening perhaps to rupture the two-month-long ceasefire between the U.S. and Iran. The U.S. president in the past hour on his social media platform, Truth Social, has now spoken twice. I'm going to read the first one from the Truth Social, quoting, "Iran's military is a complete and total mess. Much of it, like their Navy and Air Force, doesn't even exist anymore. They've been completely defeated. Iran is all talk and no action. The bully of the Middle East is dead," in large letters. "They've taken too long to negotiate a deal that would have been great for them. Now they will have to pay the price." Signed, President Donald L. J. Trump. Now, the U.S. president also went on to say that the ongoing U.S. naval blockade of the Strait of Hormuz is working, that Iranian vessels are not able to transit that waterway, and that oil from U.S. allied countries is getting through the strait and out to the global oil market. Whether or not the U.S. president is serious about perhaps breaking the ceasefire, which was imposed back in April, and returning to all-out warfare would certainly contradict what he had said just 2 days ago, that the U.S. and Iran were just several days away, perhaps 72 hours away, from signing an important deal that would prevent Iran from developing a nuclear weapons program and could lead to an eventual end to the war.
0: All right, thank you very much, Rosalind Jordan there. Let's now speak to Tawheed Asadi, who joins us live in Tehran. Tawheed, what's the official word there? We obviously heard from Trump. Perhaps there hasn't been a response to that just yet, but we know that there have been those American strikes on Iran and also Iran responding to that.
2: Well, actually, we received some strong criticism from the spokesperson for the Ministry of Foreign Affairs, Ismail Baghaei, talking about the zigzagging positions by the United States as well as the constant violation of the ceasefire. According to him, all putting a negative impact on the trajectory of diplomatic engagement between Tehran and Washington, and adding further layers of complexity and most importantly, mistrust into this already intricate situation. But over the past 24 hours, or 48 hours to be specific, after Israelis started strikes following the Iranian attacks on the Israeli territories, after Israeli attacks on the Lebanese territories, now we've got the Americans targeting Iranian southern areas as a result of what the U.S. president claimed as Iran's attack on one of the American helicopters, in response to which the Iranian side came out to deny, the deputy foreign minister of the country denied any deliberate attack in that regard. But I would say over the past 2 days, we are witnessing tensions ramping up to a new level after a relatively calm period of ceasefire. And later on, we've got the IRGC starting their strikes. They said that at least three important locations, Jask, Sirik, and Keshmail, and were targeted by the Americans. In response, they're talking about 25 targets related to the American bases across the region targeted by the aerospace and naval forces of IRGC. The rhetoric we hear from Tehran is that of a two-sided message. They're saying that diplomacy is still on the table. However, the spokesperson for the Ministry of Foreign Affairs said that it's going to be reconsidered following the recent developments. And last but not least, Iranian President Masoud Pezeshkian is saying that Iran is not going to surrender to these pressures, and this is a clear message of resilience from Tehran.
0: All right, thank you very much, Tawheed Asadi. Let's now speak to Zain Bastravi, joining us live now from Doha. Zain, how is this widening of Iranian targets being seen? You have Bahrain, Kuwait, and Jordan overnight being targeted, sort of in the wider context of what's going on now?
3: Well, no matter how you look at the events that have taken place in the region since this latest ceasefire was brought into effect, whether you look at the last several days, the last week, the last 24 hours, any way you look at it, everything is pointing to escalation. And that is what the countries that are seeing these attacks happening on their territory are saying. Bahrain, Kuwait, Jordan, all of them criticizing Iran for expanding its scope and escalating the conflict. Iran, meanwhile, criticizing the United States and Israel for escalating in the region, in Lebanon and in Gaza. So all of these interconnected battles clearly illustrating what is an uncomfortable reality at the moment, that this appears to be escalating not just on the ground, not just in the waters around the region, but also the political rhetoric is escalating. We have heard from the Iranians that a Qatari delegation has arrived in Tehran for talks, no doubt on bilateral ties, but also inevitably about the ongoing conflict in the region. And the message likely being carried by the Qatari delegation is going to be what the Ministry of Foreign Justified Attacks, and to work toward de-escalation in order to restore security and stability at both the regional and international levels. A message they are no doubt going to be communicating to Iran. No doubt they'll be pressing the United States as well to ratchet down not just the political rhetoric, but these retaliatory attacks. A simple reality is that you cannot stop a war while both sides are still fighting. And for the GCC countries, mediators caught in the middle of this, most literally, that is the challenge at the moment, to try to get the two sides to halt this level of violence, to stop the escalation from continuing and coming back to a place where they can actually sit down and try to talk it out.
0: All right, thank you very much, Zain Basravi there. That's the update on the situation in the Gulf region. Let's now bring in our panel of guests, joining us from the Iranian capital, Fuad Azadi, a professor at the University of Tehran, and Wolfgang Pustai, a security policy analyst. He's also a former defence attaché for Austria, joining us live now from Vienna. Thank you both very much, gentlemen, for talking to us. I'll start with you, Fuad. We've now heard from Donald Trump posting on social media, and, you know, he's saying, and also he's spoken to US media, saying that he's getting close to ordering new strikes against Iranian power plants and bridges. He calls Iran the bully of the Middle East. He says it's dead. And he says he may keep going. What do you make of that, considering just 24 hours ago he was telling Iran and Israel to hold fire?
4: You know, I think it was CNN that counted the number of times that Trump said we were very close to a deal. The number is 38 times in the last few weeks. I don't know if we have had any news organizations that have counted the number of times that Trump has threatened to hit Iranian bridges and infrastructure, which is, by the way, a war crime under international law. It may be about 38 times also. So he goes back and forth in the manner that you see. And the news from Tehran is that Iranian officials are getting used to this type of rhetoric. If his aim is to scare Iranian officials, I don't think he's becoming very successful in achieving that aim. This is not helping the negotiations. The news that we have is that most of the texts that they have been talking about is done, that they're actually close to finishing off. Using this type of rhetoric is actually not helpful, because you're supposed to negotiate in good faith. And when you negotiate in good faith, you normally lower the rhetoric. Using phrases like praise to Allah and speaking in these type of languages that sounds Islamophobic is also not helpful.
0: Mr. Wolfgang, when you look at the overview of what's been happening the last few days, is there, and then now this coming out of Trump, is there a real concern for you that this perhaps could lead to a return to the war?
5: I would say it is important to understand that we should not take everything the U.S. president says literally. Mm. He's actually talking to three different audiences. He's talking to the Republican voters in the United States, and he wants to be the strong man for them. he's talking to the global oil markets, and he wants to build up confidence that the flow of oil will resume very soon. He wants to

0: calm the oil price and spikes. And the third target audience is certainly Iran. He wants to pressure Iran. He wants to convince or force Iran to accept the deal under Trump's conditions. And to this end, he is enforcing the blockade at the Strait of Hormuz. And to this end, he is at times attacking military sites along the Strait of Hormuz, all together to increase the pressure on Iran to give in. His main tool is, for the time being, the blockade and not the military escalation.
1: Right, so perhaps a pressure tactic. Mr. Fayyad, what do you think is going to happen with the Iranian elements of this nuclear deal? For example, they want the frozen assets released. Are they going to be able to get what they want anytime soon, or are they willing to continue if they have to, for as long as they need to?
2: From what we can see from the surface, I think Iranian leaders have decided to hit back if Iran is hit, like what they did this morning. They want to continue these negotiations because they don't want to engage United States militarily in a serious manner. They wanted to avoid war even before this round of attacks in February. And their third aim is to make sure that Iran's economy is surviving. And with the blockade, Trump is right in that sense that the blockade is hurting Iran's economy. And if they cannot end the blockade, they're going to be working on alternative routes through land borders, through the Caspian Sea. You know, this is not a war that they started. So the party that started the war, which is Trump and Netanyahu, they need to decide to end it. Given what's going on in the Israeli elections in October, and today Likud announced that Netanyahu would be their candidate, I don't think Netanyahu is interested in ending the war. I think Trump is facing a lot of pressure from pro-Israel elements within his administration to continue the war. It was a war that he started. It would be his decision whether he wants to end it or not.
1: All right. And Mr. Wolfgang, Dr. Fayyad, they're mentioning the blockade and saying that Trump is correct in the sense that it is working. By Trump's own admittance, he says that the blockade is working much better for the U.S. than the attacking of Iran. So why would he then threaten to do so once again if he thinks the blockade is working?
0: Donald Trump needed to retaliate after the Apache helicopter was shot down. If he would not have retaliated, this would have been a sign of weakness, a sign of weakness to the wider public in the Middle East, a sign of weakness especially to the leadership of Iran, and a sign of weakness to the Republican voters in the United States. As it looks now, the blockade seems to work. The majority of the Iranian trade was running through the Strait of Hormuz. And I have no doubt about it, as the professor said, that in the long run, Iran will find some new routes to export, especially oil. But it will not be anytime soon that they can make up for what they are losing through the Strait of Hormuz. So altogether, I would say, we see right now a clash of will, a clash of wills between the leadership of Iran and between U.S. President Trump, who believes that time is on his side. He's not looking for any deal right now. He would not accept a bad deal because he could not sell this bad deal back home. And this is the reason why he even waits longer and, if necessary, from his point of view, even to the elections in fall.
1: All right. Thank you very much for both speaking to us here. We have Fayyad Azadi, professor at the University of Tehran, and Wolfgang Putzai, a security policy analyst, also the former defense attaché for Austria. Thank you very much. Now, two people have been killed in a drone attack on a car in Saida, that's in southern Lebanon. Israeli forces continue attacks focused on the region's second largest city, Tyre. The Israeli military says it's targeting Hezbollah sites, but locals say residential and commercial areas are being hit. Now, 10 people have been killed so far on Wednesday. Thousands of people are fleeing the city after the Israeli army issued forced displacement orders. Abe Dahito is joining us live now from the city of Tyre in southern Lebanon. Abeida, we know that many people have been forced to be displaced, and you've got multiple strikes carried out by Israel today and a number of deaths. Update us, please.
3: Yeah, the death toll here in southern Lebanon.

0: Lebanon continues to go up today. Several deadly strikes in the immediate vicinity of the city of Tyre in Tel Dibba, at least 9 people killed, and then another strike in Deir Qalun al-Nahr. The strike you're mentioning that just happened within the past hour in the city of Sayda resulted in the deaths of 2 people, but it's concerning because the drone strike happened in a very densely populated part of the city of Sayda, in the central parts of the city, where there are tens of thousands of displaced people who have fled from southern Lebanon, thinking that it was going to be outside of the scope of Israel's military operations. The last time this kind of attack happened inside the city, it targeted Israel, that is, targeted a cafe in April, killing at least 8 people. Today, we're seeing strikes inside the city of Sayda. There have been Sidon, I should say, in the vicinity of the city of Sidon. There have been also strikes throughout the morning. There were evacuation orders issued for 3 towns in the Sidon, governorate district, I should say, as well this morning. There's also been an intensification of artillery fire here in the southwest front, where Israeli troops have focused their firepower, airstrikes and artillery on the towns of Mansouri, Qulayla and Mejdezoun, where Israeli troops and Hezbollah troops have been exchanging fire for weeks now. 2 nights ago, the Israeli troops tried to advance into Beit Sayyad from Al-Bayada. Hezbollah says they stopped that advance. And then last night, they say they've been targeting Israeli troops in at least 3 different locations here in the south. The situation remains quite tense, and an escalation continues here in the south.
1: All right, thank you very much, Obeida Hito there. That's the update on what's been happening in Lebanon. And for more analysis, let's now speak to Ali Rusk, security affairs analyst, joining us from the capital, Beirut. Thank you for chatting to us here on the programme. Now, Lebanese President Joseph Aoun has earlier just told religious leaders, that's, of course, after the Christian quarter was forced to evacuate on Tuesday. He said that national unity remains Lebanon's source of strength. How is that possible when Lebanon's Beirut and southern parts of the country seem to be decoupled and divisions are increasing based on sectarian lines?
2: I think that that comes within the framework of a much more conciliatory tone being adopted by Joseph Aoun. If you look at what he said during that interview with CNN, it was very escalatory. He lashed out against Iran, also against Hezbollah's leader, Sheikh Naim Qasim. But what happened in the recent days in terms of the tit for tat, when there was the Israeli attack on Dahi in southern Beirut, then Iran responded, then you had that face-off between Israel and Iran, and basically Trump told the Israelis that they had to stand down. And so I think that that led to some reconsideration on the part of President Aoun. And I think that basically he was forced to adopt a more conciliatory approach or tone. That's where I think Aoun is coming from when he says that there has to be national unity. Perhaps now they're trying to build more bridges with Hezbollah, realizing that this part is going to lead to nowhere, and also realizing, despite the escalation which we've been seeing over the past few hours, that there might end up being an agreement between Iran and the U.S. that may include Lebanon. And that would put President Aoun in a very difficult position if he were to continue with this confrontational approach towards Hezbollah.
1: Right. And on that point, Ali, Israel is trying to de-link Lebanon from Iran, but Iran says an attack on Lebanon by Israel is really an attack on Iran, and that it will respond, as we saw the other day. Is there a fear that Lebanon will get caught up in a sort of a new quagmire?
2: I think that a lot of that depends on how much the United States bows down to the Israeli red lines. Because in the end, de-linking Iran from Lebanon is an Israeli priority. I don't think it's necessarily an American priority. But all indicators up until now show that the United States, to some extent, still remains committed to de-linking the two. And I think that in addition to Israel, I think that Trump has his own aspirations of being the person who was able to normalize between Lebanon and Israel. That would be considered a major feat, given the very bitter animosity that has existed between the two sides. They've always been at war. So I think also Trump has that aspiration, in addition to the Israeli pressures.

0: the Israeli push. So if that remains to be the case, yes, I think that Lebanon will end up paying the price, because Iran has been very adamant in terms of preserving and strengthening its alliance. It wants to keep Hezbollah as a major player. I think that's part of Iran's new security doctrine. And I think that part of Israel's new security doctrine post-October 7 is to eliminate all of these players in the axis of resistance. So it comes down to this clash. Mm. Now, of course, Israel imposed itself without American support. But again, I don't think that the Americans are willing to back down or to abandon Israel when it comes to Lebanon, at least for the time being.
1: Well, so Israel certainly being allowed to continue its expansion in Lebanon. Now, Israeli and Lebanese representatives are due to convene for more diplomatic talks. That will be on June the 22nd. Now, it's supposed to be an agreement, aiming for an agreement. What sort of agreement is either side hoping for?
0: Well, there were some interesting statements over the past few days by the American ambassador to Lebanon, Michel Issa, specifically after meeting with Parliament Speaker Nabih Birri, who is the head of the Amal movement and also the interlocutor, the mediator through which the Americans pass on messages to Hezbollah. And there were some interesting statements. For example, Issa said that the residents will be allowed to return to the pilot zones, the pilot zones referred to in that agreement, or the statement which was released in Washington after the Lebanese and Israeli officials met under American auspices. So there's a bit of a change. I think that the Americans are trying to somewhat accommodate the demands of the Lebanese side and of Hezbollah. Now, does that mean a full change or full shift in the American approach? No, I don't think so. I still think that the Americans might be trying to run certain rings around, and they still remain committed in the end to sidelining or eliminating Hezbollah, but they're taking perhaps a softer approach. So I think it'll take a bit more time until an agreement is reached which will be acceptable for Hezbollah, for the Amal movement, and more importantly, for Iran.
1: Right, of course, because Hezbollah has also refused so far to be part of those conversations. Thanks very much, Ali Rizka, Security Affairs Analyst, speaking to us from Beirut. Now, leaders are appealing for calm in Belfast. That's after a night of violent protests sparked by a knife attack. Anti-immigrant demonstrators took to the streets after the attack by a 30-year-old Sudanese man on Monday. The suspect was faced court charges with attempted murder, and the violence comes at a time of heightened anti-immigrant tensions in the UK. Well, speaking to media a short time ago, the chief constable of the police service, that's in Northern Ireland, appealed for calm, and he's urging people to ignore calls on social media to take to the streets.
2: I would ask for everybody, again, to step up to make sure that those that were involved last night look at what they did last night. Look at the damage it's caused to their futures. Think about the consequences for their families, their neighbourhoods, their communities. It's very easy as young people to get carried away with a tide. It's very easy these days especially, to look online and be persuaded by people who know nothing about Northern Ireland, know nothing about the communities in Northern Ireland, know nothing about the history of Northern Ireland, to take actions that they otherwise would not take. Stop looking at this nonsense.
1: All right, we'll have reaction from London in a moment, but first let's go live to Milena Veselinovic, who's in Belfast. Now, Milena, this court hearing has been underway where the suspect appeared for the first time. Tell us what's happened and what's the outcome of that.
3: Yeah, that's right. It was the first court appearance of the suspect right here behind me at the city's magistrate's court. It was very brief, but the suspect has been named as Hadi Al-Odeed, a 30-year-old man. He appeared via video link and he did not speak. He did not answer any questions that were posed to him. It was a brief appearance and he was remanded in custody and denied bail. And at the same time, we are also hearing more details about the the victim of this knife attack on Monday, a local man in his 40s. We now know that he has lost an eye in this attack, and his family have released a statement via a local politician thanking everyone for their support, but also crucially condemning the violence that we've seen in Belfast last night on Tuesday night, specifically saying that migrants who have largely been targeted, as we've seen in this violence, do and make a valuable contribution to our healthcare system, they say in the statement, and hospitality sector. And they carry on to say that we depend on them to make our country work. They conclude by saying they don't want this terrible tragedy to be used to divide people or fuel hostility. So the victim's family really condemning those awful scenes that we've seen and we've witnessed in Belfast overnight.
1: And Milena, what sort of pressure are authorities facing to keep the peace, given this entire immigration debate and how it has fueled street violence?
3: Well, it's a really difficult job for the police here, because there had been pockets of violence in this city. So we witnessed this ourselves. As soon as they were trying to clear a barricade or a rubbish bin that's been set on fire blocking a road, they would have to move on to another location where another pocket of disorder has flared up. And at the same time, the emergency crews have had to rescue people out of burning buildings. We saw several streets that were engulfed in thick smoke and residents being led out to safety, completely bewildered. So it is a very difficult situation to contain. And as we speak, there are calls for even more protests on Wednesday, and Northern Ireland's education authorities said that schools might need to close early because of the threat of further disturbances.
1: All right, thank you very much. Milena Veselinovic there, live for us from Belfast. Jonah Hull is joining us live from London. Now, Jonah, all of this, of course, is being followed very closely where you are in London, and specifically in Parliament behind you.
4: Well, unsurprisingly, this has risen very quickly to the very top of the political agenda here. A night of violence in Belfast on Tuesday, coming 8 days after a night of violence last week in Southampton. The facts of both cases differing, of course, but similarities involve the use of very graphic footage online picked up by right-wing agitators, activists and politicians to encourage protests that then turn violent. And in both cases, both framed by these actors in the language of what they often describe as uncontrolled immigration. Well, we've had, as you say, responses from across the political spectrum in Northern Ireland, but here on the mainland as well. In Parliament a short while ago, the Prime Minister saying people were sickened by the attack on Monday night in Belfast, calling acts of violence and arson that followed it totally unjustified, and calling for calm. The leader of the opposition, Kevin Badenoch, saying people have a right to be angry and calling on the government to do more to keep them safe. We may well hear more from the government later in the afternoon, the Home Secretary due to deliver a statement. And while the government mulls what it's going to do, the right-wing Reform UK party surging in the opinion polls. Well, it thinks it's got an answer. It calls all of this the direct results of treacherous Tory and Labour immigration policies, saying in government it would ban all visas for anyone from Sudan, the believed country of origin of the suspect in Monday night's attack.
1: Yeah, and of course, this has been a pillar when it comes to different political parties and moving forward. But what is the government proposing to address people's concerns?
4: Well, as I say, we may hear more later. They haven't set out concrete steps beyond round condemnation of these events, beyond the repeated threat that anyone involved in violence will face the full force of the law. Two issues consistently arise. What is to be done about the way that this video footage is used by right-wing actors online, as I say, to encourage protests that then turn violent? We're talking about people like billionaire Elon Musk, the ex-owner. We're talking about the US Vice President J.D. Vance, who intervened last week. We're talking about activist Stephen Yaxley-Lennon, who goes also by the name Tommy Robinson. Well, short of criminalising this sort of speech, what they would
5: see as free speech, it isn't clear what the government will do. And equally intractable, the other issue, the issue of the border on the island of Ireland between the Republic and Northern Ireland itself, an open border. It has been for over a century. People on the right say the government must do more to control that border. Well, as Brexit

0: Negotiators found to their cost over a great many years, there is very little that can be done to close or control that border.
1: All right, thank you very much. Jonah Hull there in central London. Now, still ahead on Al Jazeera, sentences are handed down for four Indonesian soldiers convicted of an acid

0: The US and Israeli military strikes on Iran have transformed the region. But who was really in control of this war? And is this actually a brazen attempt to reshape the region? I'm Varsha Gandikota Nellutla. My guest this week on Reframe is the investigative journalist Jeremy Scahill.
1: Trump has been sold on the idea of his greatness as an American president when it comes to foreign policy. He was sold on the idea of running the deck, that what you did in Venezuela can be replicated elsewhere.
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0: This is Al Jazeera, a reminder of our top stories this hour. US President Donald Trump says Iran has taken too long to negotiate a deal and will now have to pay the price. His post on social media comes after Iran launched strikes on US installations in the Gulf region. And that was in response to US attacks on multiple sites in southern Iran. Washington is calling the strikes self-defense. Two people have been killed in a drone attack on a car in Saida in southern Lebanon. Israeli forces continue strikes focused on the region's second largest city, Tyre. Thousands of people are fleeing Tyre following the Israeli army's forced displacement orders. Police and political leaders are appealing for calm in Belfast. That's after a night of violent protests sparked by a knife attack. Anti-immigration demonstrators took to the streets after Monday's incident. A 30-year-old Sudanese man has been arrested, and the suspect appeared in court via video link. He's been charged with attempted murder. Afghanistan has accused Pakistan of attacks in three of its provinces. Kabul says that 13 people, mostly children, were killed in the airstrike, and it happened in the provinces of Kunar, Khost and Paktika. A spokesman for the Afghan government said that at least 14 people were injured. Meanwhile, Pakistan said it carried out attacks along its border with Afghanistan, killing at least 26 fighters. Islamabad said it was targeting armed groups. A military court in Indonesia has found four officers guilty of an acid attack on a human rights lawyer. They were given prison terms ranging from 1.5 years to 3 years. The four men were convicted on premeditated assault charges. That's after attacking Andre Yunus back in March. Rights groups condemned the attack as part of a broader pattern of intimidation against activists and critics of the military. Jessica Washington has more from Jakarta.
1: This incident took place in March. He experienced severe injuries. He is now permanently blind in one eye. He experienced severe third-degree burns to more than 20% of his body. And doctors in this court case testified that his skin was damaged. Essentially, every single layer of his skin was affected. Now, this, we were just in the court. We just heard the verdict. I'll just read out some of what we heard in the court. The court found that the evidence was insufficient to prove elements of the primary charge of found them guilty of the lesser charge of jointly participating in an assault that resulted in severe injury with prior intent. Certainly a court case that has activists have called this a sham trial. They say that this matter should have been handled by the civilian courts and indeed a military court handling the trial of human rights organizations, but also by two UN special rapporteurs who raised those questions about accountability and transparency and also urged that the victim be given justice.
0: Police in South Africa are searching for suspects behind a mass shooting in Johannesburg. 12 people have been killed and 9 others injured. That's after armed suspects opened fire at multiple locations in the Cleveland area of the city. Police say there were at least 10 attackers. Fahmida Miller joined

0: Joins us live now from Stellenbosch. Fahmida, what more can you tell us about this mass shooting?
1: Well, police have said in the last hour or two that the number of injured has increased to 10. And as you said, there are 12 people have been killed. We know, according to police information, that at least 10 attackers were dropped off at a nearby petrol station. And that's how they entered the informal station in the Cleveland area from two different entrances. And according to police, they then started shooting the exact motive. But police have also said that they can't rule out that it could be linked to illegal mining. And that is quite prevalent in areas like that where disused or abandoned gold mines, and there are many of them in the Johannesburg area, the Gauteng area, in fact, where those mines are used by informal miners, by artisanal miners who try to get as much gold, leftover gold, from those abandoned mines. And police are saying that this shooting could be linked to a turf war, but that hasn't been confirmed. There have been a number of shootings in recent months that are either linked to turf wars or gang violence, and police are still investigating the motive behind this one. They have deployed a multidisciplinary task force to track down these 10 attackers. No arrests have been made at this stage, but they say investigations are ongoing.
0: All right, thank you very much, Fahmida Miller. Hopefully we'll be getting more information as that investigation continues. Now, Ebola cases in the Democratic Republic of Congo have climbed to nearly 600. The government says that at least 115 people have died from the virus, and so far, 22 patients have recovered. The confirmed cases have been recorded in Ituri province, the epicentre of the outbreak, as well as north and south Kivu. Ukraine's President Volodymyr Zelensky says Ukrainian strikes have hit deep inside Russia. One of the targets was an oil facility and another was a military plant. Ukraine also says it hit a Russian tanker in the Black Sea, describing it as part of Russia's shadow fleet. The attacks are a continuation of a long-running Ukrainian campaign to disrupt and destroy Russia's energy and military infrastructure. Investigators in Hong Kong have charged seven individuals and two companies over a fire that killed at least 168 people at a housing estate last year. Police say the offences included manslaughter, fraud and money laundering. Those charged include contractors and inspectors involved in the estate's renovation. They're accused of ignoring fire safety measures and using materials that weren't fireproof. Chinese President Xi Jinping has wrapped up his two-day state visit to North Korea. State television aired footage of Xi's first visit to the country since 2019. North Korea says the two leaders reached what Xi described as an important consensus, agreed to deepen ties and safeguard regional and global peace. The Chinese leader received a warm send-off at the airport before departing to Pyongyang. Still ahead on Al Jazeera, teachers rally in Mexico ahead of the World Cup, hoping to draw attention to long-standing social grievances. Also ahead.
2: I'm Andy Richardson in Doha, finding out what can be done to prepare for a World Cup where the contest won't just be between the teams, but also against the elements.
3: Rival gangs once caught up in violent conflict on the streets of El Salvador.
4: It reached such extremes that gang members had to reach a number of killings per day.
3: Living a fragile coexistence in prison, learning to find a new respect for life and one another.
4: There are no gangs here. That's what we say to new girls.
5: How can you demand forgiveness from someone if you don't forgive?
3: Making Peace, the light within, on Al Jazeera.
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7: Doctors here are calling for a humanitarian pause of at least 3 days to allow medical supplies into La Paz.
6: Reporting from the action.
8: These drone incursions can no longer be seen as isolated incidents.
6: Understanding the reality.
9: Kenyan women are learning more about what it means to have children, examining and questioning.
6: With the latest global news and insightful documentaries, Al Jazeera's teams across the world bring you closer to the heart of the story.

0: Mexico is just hours away from hosting its third World Cup opening, but the build-up has been marked by protests rather than celebration. Teachers and other social groups have stepped up demonstrations in Mexico City, as Julia Galeano reports from the capital.
1: With hours to go before kickoff, protesters are stepping up the pressure on the Mexican government. Major roads across Mexico City have been blocked on Tuesday as the country's main teachers' unions expanded its general strike to demand a reform to their pension system. But across the city, other groups are joining, relatives of disappeared people and neighborhood associations among them. For many, the World Cup represents a rare opportunity to push their grievances into the spotlight.
2: What will happen on the 11th will not be the opening kickoff. It will not be a celebration of what we call the World Cup of Dispossession. What will happen that day is that thousands of workers in Mexico City and across the country will take to the streets to say that this country is not responding to workers' demands.
3: This demonstration has now reached this point where they can't go any further. This is a barricade that's been set up by riot police. On the other side of that are hundreds of police officers trying to keep these teachers from reaching the Azteca Stadium, where the World Cup is set to kick off in just under 2 days.
1: The standoff is leaving many in this city wondering how the government plans to deliver a World Cup while facing some of the largest protests of President Sheinbaum's administration. The president said her government would continue negotiating with the teachers' union, but, in her words, without falling into provocations.
4: What they are looking for the international headline before the World Cup opening to be, the Mexican government represses teachers. Well, they are not going to get that. And we are going to guarantee at the same time that the opening ceremony of the World Cup goes well, in peace and calm.
1: For now, at least, that vision stands in stark contrast to the reality on the ground. Access to the stadium and the main fan zone in the city center are blocked off, and business owners say they are losing money in what was supposed to be their busiest time of the year. The government may be determined to deliver a smooth opening ceremony, but with little chance of resolving all these disputes before kickoff, the protests are likely to remain part of Mexico's World Cup story. Julia Galeano, Al Jazeera, Mexico City.
0: World Cup referee Omar Artan has received a hero's welcome on his return to Somalia. He was due to officiate at the World Cup, but was denied entry to the US because authorities deemed him a national security threat. David Stokes reports.
5: In Mogadishu, thousands turned out to welcome home a man many consider a national hero. Referee Omar Artan returned to Somalia after being denied entry to the United States, where he'd been due to officiate at the World Cup. The 2025 African Referee of the Year was set to become the first Somali official to work at football's biggest tournament.
6: What happened has happened, and it is fate. FIFA has supported me well, and they have been following my journey closely up till now. I promise you that in the upcoming matches, I will go further and leave a positive mark. Somalia is ours, whether things are good or bad. I want to tell our youth not to lose hope in our country. That flag is ours.
5: The decision has sparked anger and disappointment across Somalia. At this Mogadishu football match, players and supporters displayed photographs of Artan and condemned the move.
7: My brother, Omar Artan, you are a good referee. I encourage you not to lose hope. Life brings many challenges.
8: It would have been the first time he was participating in the World Cup. We are saddened by the way he was discriminated against, and we strongly condemn this act.
9: He is a well-known football referee across Africa and Asia, but has been sent back from the US, which we consider to be discrimination, discrimination, discrimination.
5: Before leaving for the United States, Artan spoke to Al Jazeera about what the opportunity meant to him.
10: The World Cup is the biggest competition in the world, so I'm very much excited, and for me it's an honor to be the first Somali to go there, and I hope I will do fantastic there.
5: Many believe Artan has already achieved something historic. A pioneer for Somali football, whose World Cup journey ended before the tournament began. but who has already inspired a generation. David Stokes, Al Jazeera.
0: The US has confirmed Iran's team will be allowed to enter the country the day before each of their group games. Visa complications meant they moved their training base to Mexico, despite their games being in the States. Iran also claims their ticket allocation for fans has been revoked.
11: I honestly feel sorry for those players because there are lots of pressure on them. Because as you know, they go to the country that most of the country are against them. Most of the Iranian people in the other side are against them too. So it's kind of tough to function correctly under that pressure.
12: Okay, they're gonna come here, represent Iran, and do the best job for the people, make people happy. That's all they can do. That's all they wanna do. And that's, they wanna make Iranian people happy because they've been under bombing constantly for the past 60 days.
0: Mayor of Toronto, Olivia Chow, has told Al Jazeera that U.S. immigration agents are not welcome in her city. Chow successfully passed a council motion limiting their powers during the World Cup. Toronto is set to host Canada's opening group match. That's on Friday. Farah Ismail has been talking to the city's first female mayor about how prepared Toronto is for the World Cup.
13: Oh, Toronto is totally ready to welcome the world to the city of Toronto. We have a city that are so diverse. You can speak any languages 24/7 and you get the services because Toronto is that kind of city.
14: Like many immigrants that come to Canada, including my own family, you've had to build a life from scratch. How does the World Cup connect to those kind of journeys?
13: It's a very, very good question. I came to Canada in Toronto when I was 13. And that tenacity, that adventurous spirit of wanting better opportunity, being ambitious, wanting to be better, wanting more for their children, for future generation, that seeps into our culture. And I think a lot of immigrants, parents coming from different parts of the world, soccer is already ingrained in their culture.
14: Now, you've made your feelings pretty clear on the plan for U.S. ICE immigration agents to be in Toronto for the World Cup. Why are you so opposed to their presence?
13: They're not welcome here. This is not who we are. In Toronto, we're an inclusive city. We know that together we are stronger. And which is why we do not want ICE to be on right here in Toronto, because it brings fear, it brings chaos, and we have a city that is so full of diverse migrants, immigrants, refugees, coming from everywhere around the globe. We want them to feel welcome.
14: What do you hope Canada, Toronto specifically, will get from this World Cup?
13: We know that Torontonians love soccer. So the legacy is that let's turn this love into even more games, more leagues, more tournaments, and more young people getting into the game.
0: The extreme heat will be one of the biggest challenges for players at the World Cup. With a record number of host cities across three countries, these finals will present a unique mixture of extreme weather and environmental conditions. Andy Richardson has been taking a look at what teams can do to prepare.
15: Working up a sweat to keep cool when it matters.
16: This device here is showing us the temperature of the room.
15: This heat chamber at Qatar's Aspetar Sports Medicine Hospital exposes athletes to high temperatures in a controlled environment. It's just one training option teams may use before and during this year's World Cup.
16: The heat is a great equaliser, so we could see maybe some unexpected results if you've got a top team who hasn't prepared versus perhaps a mid to lower team that's really well prepared and really on it.
15: Last year's Club World Cup in the United States saw several players sidelined with heat-related illnesses. It prompted football's governing body, FIFA, to include three-minute cooling breaks in each half of every game at this year's finals.

0: A record 16 stadiums will be used across the US, Canada and Mexico, but only four of the venues have climate-controlling technology.
1: Never before has a single World Cup presented such a combination of extreme environmental factors. In terms of heat and humidity, more than half of the venues will exceed recommended levels set by FIFPro, that's the World Players Union, to either suspend or postpone matches.
0: Training in the heat, taking a sauna, or even having a hot bath are all tactics players can use to adapt their bodies to the conditions.
2: What we'll see in the matches is a slower pace of game normally. So they're not able to maintain their repeated sprint ability as much. And this is really important because those are the actions we normally see before a goal occurs.
0: Altitude will also be a factor. The World Cup kicks off in Mexico City, which is more than 2,000 metres above sea level. Lower levels of oxygen at this height can lead to fatigue and reduced endurance.
3: There would be a feeling of pretty much like breathing through a straw. It's the first time you experience all that. You get a little bit conscious about it, and so you start probably, instead of sprinting the second time or the third time, you probably don't do that sprint or you don't go for that tackle.
0: This will be a World Cup where the contest won't just be between the teams, but also against the elements. Andy Richardson, Al Jazeera, Doha.
4: Right, well, not only does this World Cup have three host countries, it has three mascots as well. It's a tradition that goes way back, as Peter Stemmett reports.
5: Mascots have become as essential to the World Cup as the ball itself. It all kicked off in 1966 with World Cup Willy. After that, organisers went through a phase of cartoon boys representing the host country. Spain gave us an anthropomorphic orange. Mexico followed with an animated chili pepper.
6: By the 1990s, things became a little more cuddly.
5: USA 94 brought us Striker the Dog. Footix the Rooster was the face of France 98. South Korea and Japan went futuristic in 2002. In 2006, Germany gave us a talking football called Pillar and Golio 6. A lion who, for some reason, forgot his trousers. South Africa played it safe in 2010 with Zakumi the Leopard. An armadillo named Fuleko took centre stage for Brazil in 2014, followed by Zabivaka the Wolf in Russia. Most recently, the first World Cup in the Middle East was represented by Laib, inspired by the traditional men's headdress.
6: Fast forward to 2026, and there are three host countries, which means three mascots.
5: Meet Maple the Moose from Canada. He is a goalkeeper. Mexican Jaguar Zayu is a striker. And Clutch, the bald eagle, is from the United States, playing in midfield. The trio are the latest additions to the World Cup mascot team, which is now 60 years old.
4: Football fever is blooming in Ecuador ahead of the World Cup. A flower farm is creating preserved roses in the colours of all 48 competing nations. Workers carefully dye and assemble each bloom by hand, recreating national flags on individual rosebuds. The company hopes to produce 70,000 of the special roses, which can last for up to 5 years. Right, that's it from me. We'll have the latest on the conflict between the US and Iran with our correspondents in multiple places across the country.
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8: Every disruption here carries consequences, not just for international energy flow and global economy, but for local businesses that depend upon this waterway.
7: With detailed coverage.
9: Israel carried out an intense bombing campaign. As you can see behind me, a whole neighborhood targeted, residential buildings leveled to the ground.
7: From the heart of the story.
10: Hundreds of fishing boats are pinned to these docks as the sea, which was once the main source of livelihoods here, becomes a new front line.
11: Tripoli, Lebanon's second largest city, is sheltering hundreds of thousands of refugees fleeing Israeli bombardment in the south. And 25-year-old Angelina volunteers to provide essential aid to the displaced. But with pressures at work and skyrocketing living costs, she's increasingly aware that she is as vulnerable as those she seeks to help. Witness Lebanon, what holds us together on Al Jazeera.

0: Hello, I'm Anna Burns-Francis. This is the NewsHour live from Doha. Coming up in the next 60 minutes, the US president says Iran is taking too long to agree to a deal and must pay the price. That says the two sides trade another round of tit-for-tat strikes. Israeli attacks killed 10 people in southern Lebanon. Residential neighbourhoods are once again being targeted.
1: Nothing can justify the violence that we saw on the streets of Northern Ireland.
0: Calls for calm after violent protests against immigrants in Belfast over a stabbing carried out by a Sudanese suspect.
2: Just a couple of years ago, there used to be several Bedouin communities along this road between Ramallah and Jericho. Now, they're gone.
0: And a new Amnesty International report accuses Israeli authorities of the ethnic cleansing of Palestinians in the occupied West Bank. US President Donald Trump says Iran has taken too long to negotiate a deal, and he says they'll now have to, quote, pay the price. Trump made the comments in a Truth Social post a short time ago. He says Iran's military is a complete and total mess, and that, like its Navy and Air Force, doesn't even exist anymore. Trump went on to say that the bully of the Middle East is dead. His comments come after the two sides carried out another round of strikes on each other. The US hit targets in southern Iran, it said, in response to the downing of a US helicopter. Iran responded to those attacks with strikes on US bases in Bahrain, Jordan and Kuwait. All of this happening as a Qatari delegation arrived in Tehran for talks. We have correspondents joining us from Washington, D.C. and Tehran. We begin with Rosalind Jordan, who joins us from the White House. Rosalind, some strong words there from the US president. Any clue as to where this leaves his nearly final peace deal?
3: Well, that's a very good question, and that's because the U.S. President Donald Trump just on Monday was saying that the U.S. and Iran were very close to signing a deal that would prevent Iran not only from developing a nuclear weapons program, but perhaps more positively, could lead to an end to the war, which was started by the U.S. and Israel back on February 28th. Now, of course, these retaliatory strikes on both U.S. and Iranian targets does put the ceasefire, which has been in place for the past couple of months, in increasing jeopardy. But negotiations do continue. Intermediaries such as the Qataris, the Pakistanis, the Turkish are all trying to keep the parties at the negotiating table in order to work out a deal to end a war that has had not just consequential impacts on the greater Middle East, but on the global economy as well.
0: All right, let's bring in Al-Maghdad Al-Ruhaid, who joins us now live from Tehran. Al-Maghdad, the retaliatory attacks carried out by Iran appear, on the surface of it at least, a bit less energised than previous strikes. So what has been the explanation from Tehran about its response?
4: Well, actually, Anna, the message coming out of Tehran this day, Wednesday, is that this retaliatory strikes was not weaker, because they are saying that we have targeted and expanding the geographical area of their target. They are speaking about three targets here in the region, starting from Bahrain, then to Kuwait, and adding to that a new country right now is Jordan, which is Azraq is base for the American right now, when that followed by also shutting down drone, which is MQ drone for the Americans. And we know that they are, this is the baton right now. It's a repeated baton since last week. We have seen a baton of exchange between both sides, from the attacking on Iranian tanker here in the Strait of Hormuz and the Qishm Island, the vicinity of the Strait of Hormuz, and that American hitting telecommunication facilities and radar facilities in the past few days, and also in the latest in the last night. And then the retaliatory strikes coming out from Tehran is for the American base, which is Ali Salim in Kuwait, and Fifth Fleet for headquarters for the American in Bahrain. So the messages coming out of Tehran right now is projecting double track, which we have heard from the spokesman for Foreign Ministry this day, Wednesday, that they are speaking that the negotiations on the table. At the same time, they are projecting what they called a self-defense, a legitimate target for them after the United States, what they called the pretext of brought down that helicopter, Apache helicopter. And this is the broader message. It's a double message between projecting the defiance and also at the same time diplomacy not closed.
0: All right, Al-Mighdad Al-Ruhay joining us live from Tehran. Thank you. Well, let's discuss this all with Osama bin Javed, who joins us now here in the studio. Osama, this tit-for-tat that we're seeing, even if more mild than previous occasions, will still have Gulf neighbours worried, won't it?
5: Absolutely, because if you look at the trajectory of how it has expanded in the last few days, you've seen the attacks go from only Kuwait to Kuwait and Bahrain. And today, Kuwait, Bahrain and Jordan. Yes, there have been attacks that have been most probably all shot down, all intercepted. The target list that Iran is providing is an indicator that it has not hit them as hard as it probably could, as we saw at the height of the conflict. But it just goes to show that it is willing to go for this swift retaliation paradigm, but it is not going to let anything slide. The moment it is hit, it's going to hit back. The moment it's hit again, it's going to hit another U.S. asset in the region. It's very interesting in how all of this unfolded in the last 12 hours or so. As you saw, the U.S. president announced that a helicopter that was shot down over the weekend, the U.S. military is going to respond. The U.S. military did. And then Iran retaliated. And this is extraordinary because all of this is under the auspices of a ceasefire, which, according to all sides, remains intact.
0: A ceasefire negotiated in part with the help of Pakistan. It was only a day or so ago, mediators were saying, give peace a chance. How will Pakistan be feeling about these developments?
5: Well, what we can confirm now is that regional sources confirmed to Al Jazeera that there is a Qatari team that is in Tehran right now. This is not the first time they're there in the last couple of weeks. There has been multiple back and forth negotiations and channels open between the Pakistanis, the Qataris, the Kuwaitis, the Egyptians, the Saudis. And it appears that the region is on tenterhooks. The region is an unwilling participant in this war of choice by the United States and Israel on Iran, and it wants an end swiftly to end yesterday. And as you're seeing these attacks intensify, become more frequent, become more brazen, expand in their horizontal list, it is the regional countries which are being targeted. And that's why I think if you look at it from the Pakistani perspective, any day that goes, that passes without the deal being signed, remember, we've come a long way from it being a 14-point plan to a memorandum of understanding where only minor issues were being discussed. And I'm quoting the US president here, and we're very close to a deal, but that has gone past that point of, you know, building trust between these sides. And the mediators, I've been told by sources close to the negotiations, that the mediators are working hard. They're trying to take messages back and forth, trying to bridge that divide. But until these maximalist positions about if you hit us, we're going to hit back, and there's a step back from the edge and say, well, you know, we are going to give diplomacy a chance without fighting at each other, it all seems to go in vain.
0: Osama bin Javed joining us in studio. Thank you. Let's bring in our panel of guests now. Joining us from the Iranian capital, Fawad Azadi, a professor at the University of Tehran, and Wolfgang Putzai, a security policy analyst, also a former defence attaché for Austria, joining us from Vienna. Gentlemen, thank you both. Fawad, can I start with you? Those words from the US president, calling Iran's military a complete and total mess, saying Tehran has taken too long to negotiate, now it will have to pay the price. Do you believe the US is pushing Iran toward becoming a failed nation, as Donald Trump himself has put it?
6: You know, Iran has been under sanctions for the last 47 years. The US officials called the sanctions crippling sanctions. The English word is crippling, meaning it's very severe. And the country has survived. There is this culture of resistance in Iran, and people are used to economic hardship. The government here is trying to lower the difficulties for lower segments of society. There are programs, initiatives that is aimed to basically compensate for some of these inflation that the country has been facing, extensive inflation. So if the idea is to fail Iran as a nation, I think that's not going to happen. Iran has this very old civilization, over 5,000 years, and this civilization has seen invaders come and go, and the country has survived. A better option probably would be to actually get this agreement done, and this type of rhetoric and this type of attacks, daily attacks, really doesn't help with that second option.
0: Yeah, okay. Can I come to you, Wolfgang? Because history is not necessarily precedent, and from what you see now of what Donald Trump is saying in the last few hours on social media, what do you make of where the US seems to be putting its intentions toward the next stage of this conflict? Is it diplomacy or is it further strikes?
7: Let me stress first, I agree with Pua with regard to the sanctions. But the new quality we have right now is the blockade of the Strait of Hormuz, which has a very severe impact on the capabilities of Iran to export goods and to make some money, to get some revenues. But this is a totally new quality. Where is Donald Trump heading to? I don't think he is seeking for a new total escalation, because this would also increase the domestic pressure in the United States to end the war. What he is attempting right now is, by limited military strikes, if necessary or if it deems necessary to him, to limit the Iranian military capabilities, especially in the vicinity of the Strait of Hormuz, and on the other side, that's the main tool, to continue with the blockade, to continue with the blockade to force Iran to accept an agreement on favorable terms to Washington.
0: Fahd, can I ask you, do you think we will get any clarity as to whether Iran was responsible for deliberately downing the helicopter, or you don't think it matters?
6: You know, officially, we didn't have any statement claiming responsibility. Iranian military leaders have not been shy about hitting American aircraft. In fact, they boast about it whenever they get to do it. And I think overall, what you're going to see is if this type of attacks and escalations continue, sooner or later, these Iranian officials may get tired. You know, last night, Americans attacked in southern Iran water desalination facilities, and about 20,000 people today don't have access to drinking water because of American attacks yesterday. And, you know, something that a lot of people know is that the countries on the southern part of Iran actually depend on these water desalination facilities for 98% of their water. Iran's dependence is about 2%. So the hope that a lot of Iranian leaders have is that to actually reach an agreement, because if there is a total war, and especially if Trump starts attacking bridges and electricity, as he has threatened to do today, then the Iranians may feel that they need to do the same thing, because the U.S. military bases, if they don't have access to water or electricity, they would not be able to engage in this type of attacks. So the bad news is going to be escalation. The good news is getting this agreement done as soon as possible.
0: OK, Wolfgang, can we talk about counterstrikes? They were from Iran, as expected, against, Gulf neighbours. Will those countries in turn be able to put effective pressure on the US to bring the heat down a bit?
7: From the logic of Iran, this kind of strikes absolutely makes sense. As I've explained before, Iran seeks to increase the pressure on Donald Trump

0: to increase the pressure on Donald Trump to accept any agreement, even if it's not really favorable to the United States, and even if it's not reaching the objectives of Donald Trump and of the United States. And to this end, it makes also sense for Iran to convince, to force, to pressure the Arab states by striking facilities in their countries to increase also the pressure from this side on Donald Trump. Moreover, the signal is also, if you don't have American military facilities in your country, we will not strike them, you. So better kick them out. I don't think that the Arab states will follow this pressure, because American presence means also some kind of security to them. Without the American early warning, without the American defense, without the American missile defense, it would be next to impossible for the Arab countries to defend themselves against any future Iranian missile or drone attacks.
1: Wolfgang Prutzai joining us from Vienna and Fawad Azadi joining us from Tehran. Thank you both. Israeli forces are continuing to strike targets across southern Lebanon, including in Tyre, the second largest city in the country's south. The Israeli military says it's targeting Hezbollah sites, but locals and residential and commercial areas are being hit. 10 people have been killed so far on Wednesday, including 2 people in a drone strike on a car in Sidon. Thousands of people are fleeing the city after the Israeli army issued forced displacement orders. Obeida Hito is joining us live now from the city of Tyre in southern Lebanon. Obeida, those evacuation orders applied to the entire city. Those who have managed to leave will have already done so, but are those evacuations and displacements continuing?
2: That's right. The evacuations continue because the firing, the Israeli airstrikes, continue to get closer to the city of Tyre. We've already seen several deadly strikes today, very close to the city. That was following strikes yesterday that were also quite deadly in similar locations. Israel issued a forced evacuation order covering the entire city, including the Christian quarter, specifically telling people in the surrounding Palestinian refugee camps to leave. We've seen Israel then follow that up with several strikes on those refugee camps this morning. Deir Qanun and Nahar, as well as Tayr Dibba, have also been targeted in the vicinity of the city here in Tyre. Over the last several hours, we've seen an ongoing battle intensify between Hezbollah and Israeli troops on the southwest front here. Israel focusing its fire on the town of Majd al-Zun, as well as Mansouri, Qulayla, and Hanay. These are all towns that are right at the edge of the front line at Bayada, where Israeli troops are currently occupying Lebanese territory. They've made 2 attempts over the last 48 hours to advance into Beit Sayyad and take more territory here in the south. Hezbollah says they've targeted them and stopped that advance from happening. But what that's turning out to be is bad news for anybody who's here in the city of Tyre as Israel intensifies its attacks, targeting places that are generally very heavily populated, densely populated, and resulting in a huge spike in the death toll. According to the new figures released by the Ministry of Health just minutes ago, 3,696 people killed in Lebanon, 30 of them within the past 24 hours here in the south.
1: Obeida, you mentioned the death toll so far, so obviously not everybody who can or wants to leave is able to do so. Talk us through the humanitarian situation then and the rescue efforts that are able to happen when these strikes occur.
2: Well, there's already over 1 million people displaced from their homes. Israel has demonstrated its willingness to continuously target paramedics, ambulance drivers, ambulances, medical facilities. So whenever there's a strike, even if there are Lebanese civil defense and other emergency workers rushing to the scene, they are definitely in the line of fire. The situation for people who are fleeing the south and reaching places in Sidon or north of the Zahrani River are also finding that the situation remains quite dangerous. Just a couple hours ago, Israel carried out a drone strike on a vehicle in the city of Sidon, where tens of thousands of internally displaced people have gone and stayed for many of these last several weeks as the violence has increased, thinking it was going to be safe. But what we're seeing is that Israel is increasingly targeting moving vehicles in very densely populated areas. The forced evacuation orders that were issued today are all in the Sidon province,

0: where tens of thousands of people have gone thinking it would be safe. And anybody who's on the roads trying to get out of the south, they have to take this one road that leads from Tyre to Sidon and then north of the Zahrani River. But that trip by itself is extremely dangerous.
1: All right. Obaid Ahito joining us live from Tyre in southern Lebanon. Thank you. Leaders are appealing for calm in Belfast after a night of violent protests sparked by a knife attack. Anti-immigrant demonstrators took to the streets after the attack by a 30-year-old Sudanese man on Monday. The suspect appeared in court via video link, charged with attempted murder. The violence comes at a time of heightened anti-immigrant tensions in the UK.
2: I would ask for everybody, again, to step up to make sure that those that were involved last night look at what they did last night. Look at the damage it's caused to their futures. Think about the consequences for their families, their neighbourhoods, their communities. It's very easy as young people to get carried away with a tide. It's very easy, these days especially, to look online and be persuaded by people who know nothing about Northern Ireland, know nothing about the communities in Northern Ireland, know nothing about the history of Northern Ireland, to take actions that they otherwise would not take. Stop looking at this nonsense.
1: The violence that erupted in Belfast after Monday's attacks left a trail of destruction across parts of the city. Homes damaged, vehicles set ablaze, and residents forced to flee as unrest spread through the night. As authorities investigate the stabbing suspect, concerns are growing over calls for further protests. Milena Veselinovic has more from Belfast.
3: In the light of day, you can see the scale of the damage caused by the unrest in Belfast on Tuesday night. This car completely torched, and all over the street there's debris thrown and strewn across the floor. The houses here, people's homes damaged, set alight. We witnessed a number of residents on Tuesday night being escorted from their homes by the emergency services as the flames were engulfing them, the air thick, full of smoke. And you can see the evidence of all of that in the light of day on Wednesday morning, the sense of fear still pervading this city. And we're learning more about the suspect of Monday's stabbing as well. He appeared via video link at the city's magistrate's court, and he has been named as 30-year-old Hadi Al-Odeed. He did not speak during his court appearance, but he has been remanded in custody without bail. Now, the violence in this city has been condemned by numerous political parties and the UK Prime Minister Keir Starmer, who called it shocking and unacceptable. He said it was clear that people were targeted here because of their background, and he said that those who are responsible will be held accountable. But even as we speak, there are calls for more protests in this city. Milena Veselinovic, Al Jazeera, Belfast.
1: Amnesty International has accused Israeli authorities of ethnic cleansing against Palestinians in the occupied West Bank. In a new report, the rights group says Israeli actions amount to war crimes and crimes against humanity, citing evidence of unprecedented land dispossession and the forced transfer of Palestinians. Nida Ibrahim reports from the occupied West Bank.
4: Bashar Ka'abni is 3 years old, as old as his family's displacement. We first met him in October 2023. Days after Israeli settlers forced his family from their land in the occupied West Bank. Settlers chased them out again. At three, Bashar has known four different homes. The UN says Israeli settler attacks forced 117 Bedouin and herding communities to be partially or fully displaced since early 2023. In contrast, Peace Now says 212 new illegal Israeli settlement outposts were established in the same period. In its report titled Erasing Anything Palestinian, Israel's Ethnic Cleansing of the West Bank Bedouin and Herding Communities, Amnesty International provides extensive research showing that the scale and speed of land seizure is unprecedented. It concludes that the Israeli violations committed between early 2023 and late 2025 amount to war crimes and crimes against humanity. specifically unlawful deportation and transfer of a civilian population.
5: Just a couple of years ago, there used to be several Bedouin communities along this road between Ramallah and Jericho. Now, they're gone, and only some old structures remain. What you see instead are Israeli symbols and signs in Hebrew, like this one over there. The landscape has completely changed, and not just here, but all across the occupied West Bank.
4: Most of these communities lived in Area C, an area at the heart of Israel's annexation agenda. Here, illegal Israeli settlements and outposts are surging at a record pace. Israeli authorities allowing the government to seize almost half of unregistered lands in the occupied West Bank. The report leaves no doubt the Israeli government is not just a bystander, but a key player, funding ethnic cleansing, enabling it, and directing it. The report challenges some Western government's policies of sanctioning individual Israeli settlers. It says framing these attacks as the result of extreme or rogue settler is insufficient and misguided.
6: These settlers are known to us. Some are soldiers in the Israeli army. Do you think the state wants to stop them and can't? No, they don't want to.
4: This policy has left villages like Znuta erased from the map, totally depopulated. Generations lived here, but forced to flee because of settler attacks. And even when Israel's own Supreme Court ordered their return twice, the military ignored court orders. Many more communities are at risk of a similar fate, including Bashar and his baby sister, Sham. Nida Ibrahim, Al Jazeera, Occupied West Bank, Palestine.
1: Afghanistan has accused Pakistan of attacks in three of its provinces. Kabul says 13 people, mostly children, were killed in the airstrikes. It happened in the provinces of Kunar, Khost and Paktika. A spokesman for the Afghan government says at least 14 people were injured. Meanwhile, Pakistan says it carried out attacks along its border with Afghanistan, killing at least 26 fighters. Islamabad says it was targeting armed groups. A military court in Indonesia has found four officers guilty of an acid attack on a human rights lawyer. They were given prison terms ranging from 1.5 years to 3 years. The four were convicted on premeditated assault charges after attacking Andre Yunus in March. Rights groups condemned the attack as part of a broader pattern of intimidation against activists and critics of the military. Police in South Africa are searching for suspects behind a mass shooting in Johannesburg. 12 people have been killed and 9 others injured after armed suspects opened fire at multiple locations in the Cleveland area of the city. Police say there were at least 10 attackers. Still ahead this news hour, Ukraine says it's hit more oil facilities in Russia. We'll be live to Kyiv and Moscow with the latest. And protests grow against undocumented migrants in South Africa. Now political parties are joining in. And the World Cup referee denied entry to the US gets a hero's welcome on his return to Somalia. Gemma will have that story coming up in sport.
7: In every story, truth is priority. 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Al Jazeera, from the front lines to the newsroom, to you.
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9: 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So has the world now absorbed the energy shock, or is the worst still to come? And who feels the most pain? Counting the Cost on Al Jazeera.
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1: You're watching Al Jazeera, a reminder of our top stories this hour. US President Donald Trump says Iran has taken too long to negotiate a deal, and he says it will now have to, quote, pay the price. Trump says Iran's military is a complete and total mess and that it looks like its Navy and Air Force doesn't even exist anymore. His comments come after the two sides carried out another round of strikes on each other. Two people have been killed in a drone attack on a car in Saida in southern Lebanon. Israeli forces continue strikes focused on the region's second largest city of Tyre. Thousands of people are fleeing Tyre following the Israeli army's forced displacement orders. And police and political leaders are appealing for calm in Belfast after a night of violent protests sparked by a knife attack. Anti-immigrant demonstrators took to the streets after Monday's incident. A 30-year-old Sudanese man's been arrested. The suspect appeared in court via video link, charged with attempted murder. Political parties in South Africa have joined anti-immigration groups calling for undocumented migrants to leave the country. Thousands marched in Durban as African governments repatriate citizens over safety concerns. A rise in xenophobic attacks against African migrants has fueled fear among foreigners and strained ties between South Africa and other African nations. Haru Mutasa reports from Durban.
2: I've been reporting on this issue for a couple of weeks now, and it's been the same slogans I've been hearing, such as enough is enough and all undocumented foreigners must leave South Africa. And in the past, it's been the smaller groups who say they're not aligned to any political party, they are just ordinary South Africans who want the government to do something about immigration.
3: Those people that are in our country illegally, they should be taken back to their countries, respective countries, peacefully, because as you all know that there is a shortage of jobs, and the jobs that are supposed to be taken by South Africans are being taken by foreigners.
2: People are now heading into the city centre. It's where all the major shops are. They belong to locals and to foreigners as well. And they're saying they're making a statement. That's why they're marching through town. Some of the shops are closed. They've been closed for weeks because some of the foreigners are scared that they'll be looting if they remain open. Not all politicians in South Africa support these marches. For example, Julius Malema, the leader of the Economic Freedom Fighters, has says that this is not the way to deal with the issues in South Africa. He even apologized to people on the African continent, saying that South Africans, this is not how most of them behave. He said most South Africans are welcoming. The president, Cyril Ramaphosa, recently spoke and he said his government is going to do more to tighten border security and address the issues that South Africans have about undocumented foreigners. And he asked people that no matter how frustrated you are, that does not give you an excuse to attack any foreigner. It clearly is an issue that's been used by a lot of camps in this country. But one thing is for certain, South Africans feel that the government needs to do something to deal with their porous borders and to tighten border security. Haru Mutasa, Al Jazeera, Durban, South Africa.
1: Right, Richard Pithouse is a commentator on xenophobia and social movements in South Africa. He joins us now from Johannesburg. Richard, what do you make of political parties wading into this, supporting calls for deportations?
4: Well, it's an extremely dangerous situation because it's not only a matter of calls for mass deportation, which are, of course, being made. There are also armed groups in the streets assaulting people. They've prevented people from accessing hospitals, children from accessing schools. Already, two migrants have been killed, and a South African from a minority ethnicity. And your report looked at Durban. In that city, this is taking a very ethnicized form, which is also targeted at South Africans from minority ethnicities. It's a very, very dangerous situation.
1: Yeah, can we talk about that? Because when we look at the complaint, which is that immigrants are taking jobs,

0: Look, South Africa has a horrific crisis of unemployment, around 40% unemployment and close to 70% for young people. It's a desperate situation. But we actually have a small number of migrants. The best numbers that we have say it's around 4% or 5%. Most of those people are working in the informal economy. They are not the cause of mass unemployment. And, there's a situation right now in Durban that illustrates the kind of real political and social logic of what's going on. There are 400 people, refugees, all of whom are documented, who've been driven from their homes, had their businesses shut down, things like hair salons and things like that, and have been living on the streets for weeks now, outside the Department of Home Affairs, which is the branch of government that regulates these kinds of things like migration, are desperate, on the streets, isolated, and they've been subject to attacks while they're on the streets. This is not a genuine expression of popular concern around migrants taking jobs. It's something that has been organized, well-funded, including with very well-funded, bot-driven social media campaigns.
1: Yeah, it has a whiff of populist politics. And so, who do you think is driving this and why?
0: It absolutely has a whiff of populist politics. It's quite similar to forms of right-wing politics elsewhere in the world, although much more violent and much more threatening. I mean, I've seen many, many social media posts calling for mass murder with more than a million people engaging those posts. Who's driving it is the critical question, and it's a question that, on the whole, the media here has failed to ask. We know that the situation is worst in Durban and in the province of KwaZulu-Natal, which is the province in which the city of Durban sits. It is clearly very much linked to Jacob Zuma's political party, Umkhonto weSizwe party. There's a clear link there, and there's a clear link to some other political parties like Action SA, which is a right-wing populist party. But there's an election coming on the 4th of November. And in a situation of a terrible, terrible social crisis, and with very few, in fact, no political parties really having anything to propose to resolve that crisis, it's easy to scapegoat migrants and mobilize ethnic politics and try and build support on that basis. There's no question that this is taking the form that it is now because there's an election coming.
1: All right. Richard Pithouse joining us from Johannesburg. Thank you very much for your time. Ukraine's President Volodymyr Zelensky says Ukrainian strikes have hit deep inside Russia. One of the targets was an oil facility, another was a military plant. Ukraine also says it hit a Russian tanker in the Black Sea, describing it as part of Russia's shadow fleet. The attacks are a continuation of a long-running Ukrainian campaign to disrupt and destroy Russia's energy and military infrastructure. Yulia Shapovalova will join us shortly from Moscow. But first, let's go to Audrey McAlpine, who's live for us in the Ukrainian capital, Kyiv. Audrey, talk us through what those targets were that Ukraine is hitting and what the objective is.
2: Yeah, Anna, what we're seeing here are three really significant attacks of this list, and they each say three different things about Ukraine's overall objectives here. The first one, of course, being this attack on a weapons factory, significant because it used the Flamingo missile, according to Ukraine, which is its first domestically produced long-range missile. And it's an example of how, while Ukraine may not have ample air defense, it does have this strategy of targeting these weapons production centers at the very root. In this case, a factory that creates components for Russia's missiles and drones that hit Ukraine's skies. In the second example, we have this oil tanker that was hit called the West Horizon. It's part of what Ukraine calls the shadow fleet, which is a series of different vessels that evade Western sanctions, carrying oil around the globe. In this case, according to online trackers, this vessel moves between Russia and Turkey. And this is an example of how Ukraine is targeting Russia's oil industry, not just on land, but also now, it appears,

0: at sea. And then this third example of this bridge that was hit, the Chonhod Bridge, connecting mainland Russia to Crimea. And it's an example of how Ukraine is really cracking down on mid-range strikes, cutting off Russia's logistics to its front line. And many are calling this really these series of different strikes an example of how Ukraine is entering possibly a new phase of the war.
1: All right, let's bring in Yulia Shapovalova in Moscow now. Yulia, it was only last week that Volodymyr Zelensky was asking Vladimir Putin for a meeting. So what's the Kremlin had to say about now being under attack once again from Ukraine?
2: We heard from Vladimir Putin last week as well, immediately after Vladimir Zelensky's offer to meet. Putin said that Ukrainian drones needed to be shot down and that Russia had to do that even more effectively. According to Vladimir Putin, Russia has no other choice but to improve its air defense systems and its electronic warfare systems. In May alone, Ukrainian drones attacked 8 out of 10 largest Russian refineries, and the country's oil refining fell to its lowest since the beginning of the war, and restrictions on fuel sales appeared in at least 14 regions where almost a third of Russians live, so the 14 biggest and most populated Russian regions. So despite all the international sanctions on Russia, all the Ukrainian drone strikes on Russia's energy facilities that deprive Russia from its oil export revenues, and they also lead to the petrol shortage in many regions of Russia, despite Ukraine's strikes on transport corridors supplying Russia's controlled Crimea. All that leads to severe deficit of petrol and oil products there as well. And there are also reports about even some food shortages in Crimea. So all that has not been able to push Moscow to change its course in any way. Instead, Vladimir Putin has urged the Russian army to continue to fight at the battlefield, telling them, work brothers.
1: Yulia Shapovalova joining us live from Moscow and Audrey McAlpine live for us in Kyiv. Thank you both. Still ahead on Al Jazeera, Gemma's here, building up to the World Cup.
3: Yes, one more day to go until the tournament kicks off in Mexico as Cristiano Ronaldo prepares for his 6th World Cup. We hear from Portugal's coach on his captain's international future.
4: The US and Israeli military strikes on Iran have transformed the region. But who was really in control of this war? And is this actually a brazen attempt to reshape the region? I'm Varsha Gandikota Nellutla. My guest this week on Reframe is the investigative journalist Jeremy Scahill.
5: Trump has been sold on the idea of his greatness as an American president when it comes to foreign policy. 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

Hello, I'm Gemma Nash. We're just a day away from kickoff at the biggest ever World Cup. But there will be no historic moment for the Somali referee denied entry to the US. As he arrives home to a hero's welcome, we hear from him. Toronto's mayor tells Al Jazeera that US immigration agents are not welcome in her city as it prepares to hold World Cup matches. And from World Cup Willy to Maple the Moose, we'll look back at 60 years of mascot history and why it's become a tournament tradition. World Cup referee Omar Artan has received a hero's welcome on his return to Somalia. He was due to officiate at the World Cup, but was denied entry to the US because authorities deemed him a national security threat. David Stokes reports.

0: In Mogadishu, thousands turned out to welcome home a man many consider a national hero. Referee Omar Atan returned to Somalia after being denied entry to the United States, where he'd been due to officiate at the World Cup. The 2025 African Referee of the Year was set to become the first Somali official to work at football's biggest tournament.
1: What happened has happened, and it is fate. FIFA has supported me well, and they have been following my journey closely up till now. I promise you that in the upcoming matches, I will go further and leave a positive mark. Somalia is ours, whether things are good or bad. I want to tell our youth not to lose hope in our country. That flag is ours.
0: The decision has sparked anger and disappointment across Somalia. At this Mogadishu football match, players and supporters displayed photographs of Atan and condemned the move.
2: My brother, Omar Atan, you are a good referee. I encourage you not to lose hope. Life brings many challenges.
3: It would have been the first time he was participating in the World Cup. We are saddened by the way he was discriminated against, and we strongly condemn this act.
4: He is a well-known football referee across Africa and Asia, but has been sent back from the US, which we consider to be discrimination.
0: Before leaving for the United States, Atan spoke to Al Jazeera about what the opportunity meant to him.
5: The World Cup is the biggest competition in the world, so I'm very much excited, and for me it's an honor to be the first Somali to go there, and I hope I will do fantastic there.
0: Many believe Atan has already achieved something historic, a pioneer for Somali football whose World Cup journey ended before the tournament began, but who has already inspired a generation. David Stokes, Al Jazeera.
6: Lionel Messi has become Argentina's oldest goal scorer after making his return from injury in their final warm-up match. The 38-year-old came on for the last 20 minutes of Argentina's friendly with Iceland and scored from the penalty spot in their 3-0 win. It was Messi's 117th goal for his country. Argentina begin their title defence against Algeria on Tuesday. England head coach Thomas Tuchel says his side are not among the favourites for the World Cup, but can dare to dream. The team is looking to end a 60-year wait for their second World Cup title. They're in Florida preparing for their final warm-up against Costa Rica later on Wednesday before they face Croatia in their first Group L match next week.
7: I strongly believe that we are there, but I also believe that we are not the favourites because of the history. I have belief. We all have belief, we all have a dream, but it comes with responsibility and hard work and commitment and discipline, and sometimes comes with disappointment and setbacks. This is all included, but we dare to dream.
6: Portugal are getting ready to play their last warm-up game before setting off for the World Cup. They're up against Nigeria in Lisbon, and there's speculation this could be Cristiano Ronaldo's last international match on home soil. The 41-year-old is set to play at his sixth World Cup, but his coach doesn't know what he'll decide after the tournament.
2: Our captain sets an example in our day-to-day lives. Day-to-day means 24 hours, giving it your all to improve and help the national team. I don't think the captain or any of the national players are thinking about the future. Nobody knows what the future holds.
6: Once Portugal get to the World Cup, they'll be playing in Group K. Here's Joanna Gajarovska with what they can expect.
8: Group K gives us resurgent South Americans, the return of an African team, debutants on the big stage, and what could be the last World Cup for one of football's biggest ever stars. Portugal arrived with Cristiano Ronaldo still the defining figure. At 41 years old, he's set to start his sixth World Cup. Having won the European Championship with Portugal in 2016, he'll be looking to add to his exceptional resume before any potential retirement. Colombia missed out on Qatar 2022, but they booked their spot to this year's tournament with a game to spare in qualifying. And they'll be out to better their performance from Brazil 2014, where they reached the quarterfinals. Debutants Uzbekistan have finally made it to their first World Cup 3.5 decades after the country gained independence. 7 failed qualifying campaigns have prevented one of Asia's strongest teams from reaching the World Cup until now. And then there's the Democratic Republic of Congo, back on the world stage after decades away. Their fans have been waiting

0: competing since 1974 for their return. In their only previous World Cup, they were known as Zaire and failed to score a single goal. The current generation, led by players like Chancel Mbomba and Yohan Wissa, will have a chance to make history by becoming their country's first World Cup goal scorer.
1: The extreme heat will be one of the big challenges for the players at the World Cup. Andy Richardson has been taking a look at what teams can do to prepare.
2: Working up a sweat to keep cool when it matters.
3: This device here is showing us the temperature of the room.
2: This heat chamber at Qatar's Aspetar Sports Medicine Hospital exposes athletes to high temperatures in a controlled environment. It's just one training option teams may use before and during this year's World Cup.
3: The heat is a great equaliser, so we could see maybe some unexpected results if you've got a top team who hasn't prepared versus perhaps a mid to lower team that's really well prepared and really on it.
2: Last year's Club World Cup in the United States saw several players sidelined with heat-related illnesses. It prompted football's governing body, FIFA, to include three-minute cooling breaks in each half of every game at this year's finals. A record 16 stadiums will be used across the US, Canada and Mexico, but only four of the venues have climate-controlling technology.
4: Never before has a single World Cup presented such a combination of extreme environmental factors. In terms of heat and humidity, more than half of the venues will exceed recommended levels set by FIFPro, that's the World Players Union, to either suspend or postpone matches.
2: Training in the heat, taking a sauna, or even having a hot bath are all tactics players can use to adapt their bodies to the conditions.
3: What we'll see in the matches is a slower pace of game normally. So they're not able to maintain their repeated sprint ability as much. And this is really important because those are the actions we normally see before a goal occurs.
2: Altitude will also be a factor. The World Cup kicks off in Mexico City, which is more than 2,000 metres above sea level. Lower levels of oxygen at this height can lead to fatigue and reduced endurance.
5: There would be a feeling of pretty much like breathing through a straw. It's the first time you experience all that. You get a little bit conscious about it, and so you start probably, instead of sprinting the second time or the third time, you probably don't do that sprint or you don't go for that tackle.
2: This will be a World Cup where the contest won't just be between the teams, but also against the elements. Andy Richardson, Al Jazeera, Doha.
1: Co-host Canada continue preparations for their opening game against Bosnia and Herzegovina, and they've made one late addition to their squad. Winger Jaden Nelson, who survived cancer as a child, comes in to replace the injured Marcelo Flores.
6: Congratulations, Jaden.
7: Thank you. It's a dream come true, you know, especially with a World Cup being at home. Like you said, with surviving cancer and everything, it's a big deal, you know. It hasn't hit me yet, but it's just inspirational to a lot of people that I know that want to do big things in life. And yeah, I'm hopefully that I'm able to be that person for them to look up to.
8: You can achieve anything, because this is the beauty of football, is that anything is possible. We can do anything. And but I think a lot of us are really calm about this tournament, and we just want to go out there and make Canada proud.
9: We want to win, and we want to win because of it's the World Cup. We want to win because we want to go as far as we can. We want to win because we want 3 points. But the discussions, I don't think they need to be held. I think play a home World Cup, for us as Canadians, you know how big it is.
1: The mayor of Toronto, Olivia Chow, has told Al Jazeera that US immigration agents are not welcome in her city. Chow successfully passed a council motion limiting their powers during the World Cup. Farah Ismail has been talking to the city's mayor about how prepared Toronto is for the World Cup.
10: Oh, Toronto is totally ready to welcome the world to the city of Toronto. We have a city that are so diverse. You can speak any languages 24/7 and you get the services because Toronto is that kind of city.
11: Like many immigrants that come to Canada, including my own family, you've had to build a life from scratch. How does the World Cup connect to those kind of journeys?
10: It's a very, very good

0: of wanting better opportunity, being ambitious, wanting to be better, wanting more for their children, for future generations. That seeps into our culture. And I think a lot of immigrant parents coming from different parts of the world, soccer is already ingrained in their culture.
1: Now, you've made your feelings pretty clear on the plan for U.S. ICE immigration agents to be in Toronto for the World Cup. Why are you so opposed to their presence?
0: They're not welcome here. This is not who we are. In Toronto, we're an inclusive city. We know that together we are stronger, and which is why we do not want ICE to be on right here in Toronto, because it brings fear, it brings chaos, and we have a city that is so full of diverse migrants, immigrants, refugees, come home from everywhere around the globe. We want them to feel welcome.
1: What do you hope Canada, Toronto specifically, will get from this World Cup?
0: We know that Torontonians love soccer, so the legacy is that let's turn this love into even more games, more leagues, more tournaments, and more young people getting into the game.
2: Not only does this World Cup have three host countries, it has three mascots as well. It's a tradition that goes way back, as Peter Stemmett reports.
3: Mascots have become as essential to the World Cup as the ball itself. It all kicked off in 1966 with World Cup Willy. After that, organisers went through a phase of cartoon boys representing the host country. Spain gave us an anthropomorphic orange. Mexico followed with an animated chili pepper. By the 1990s, things became a little more cuddly. USA 94 brought us Stryker the dog. Footix the rooster was the face of France 98. South Korea and Japan went futuristic in 2002. In 2006, Germany gave us a talking football called Pillar and Golio 6. A lion who, for some reason, forgot his trousers. South Africa played it safe in 2010 with Zakumi the leopard. An armadillo named Fuleko took center stage for Brazil in 2014, followed by Zabivaka the wolf in Russia. Most recently, the first World Cup in the Middle East was represented by Laib, inspired by the traditional men's headdress. Fast forward to 2026, and there are three host countries, which means three mascots. Meet Maple the Moose from Canada. He is a goalkeeper. Mexican Jaguar Zayu is a striker. And Clutch, the bald eagle, is from the United States, playing in midfield. The trio are the latest additions to the World Cup mascot team, which is now 60 years old.
2: With just one day to go, teams are continuing to arrive at their bases, ready for kickoff. This was Croatia pulling up in Virginia, among them 40-year-old Luka Modric, who's playing at his fifth World Cup. They're in the same group as England, Panama and Ghana. And earlier this week, we showed you a street in Germany covered in flags. Well, now we have one that's been turned orange in the Netherlands. The Dutch have finished runners-up three times, but never won the trophy. Peter will have more build-up later.
4: Thanks, Gemma. That's it from me, Anna Burns-Francis, and the team here at This News Hour. My colleague Sarah Heirat will be here in just a moment with more of the day's news. Stay with us.
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7: The demonstrators are saying it's a warning to undocumented foreigners that if you don't have the correct paperwork, there's going to be trouble.
5: From around the world.
8: Civilians on the ground are still bearing the brunt of this escalation during the time they're supposed to bring for them relief and tranquility.
9: In-depth analysis of the day's headlines.
10: There will be no absolute winner in this war, and there will be no absolute loser. Both have to take whatever wins they have and exit it.
9: Informed opinions.
11: The torch of global leadership is passing from the United States to China.
9: Frank assessments.
12: Congo holds minerals that are so essential to artificial intelligence that no matter what happens there, the international community is now going to move from a perspective of bringing peace and justice.
9: Inside story on Al Jazeera.
13: Tripoli, Lebanon's second largest city, is sheltering hundreds of thousands of refugees fleeing Israeli bombardment in the south. And 25-year-old Angelina volunteers to provide essential

0: displaced. But with pressures at work and skyrocketing living costs, she's increasingly aware that she is as vulnerable as those she seeks to help. Witness Lebanon, what holds us together on Al Jazeera.
1: Hearing the facts.
2: Doctors here are calling for a humanitarian pause of at least 3 days to allow medical supplies into La Paz.
1: Reporting from the action.
3: These drone incursions can no longer be seen as isolated incidents.
1: Understanding the reality.
4: Kenyan women are learning more about what it means to have children, examining and questioning.
1: With the latest global news and insightful documentaries, Al Jazeera's teams across the world bring you closer to the heart of the story.

0: Hello, I'm Sara Khaira. This is Al Jazeera. Thank you very much for joining us here in Doha. Coming up, the US president says Iran is taking too long to agree to a deal and must pay the price. That as the two sides trade another round of tit-for-tat strikes. Israeli attacks killed 10 people in southern Lebanon. Residential neighborhoods are once again being targeted.
1: Nothing can justify
0: Sudanese suspect. And growing protests as well against undocumented migrants in South Africa. Now political parties are joining in. US President Donald Trump says Iran has taken too long to negotiate a deal and says it will now have to, quote, pay the price. Trump made the comments in a Truth Social post. He says Iran's military is a complete and total mess and that, like its Navy and Air Force, it doesn't even exist anymore. He also went on to say that the bully of the Middle East is dead. Now, his comments come after the two sides carried out another round of strikes on each other. The US hit targets in southern Iran in response to the downing of a US helicopter. One of the US attacks on the Iranian port city of Sirik hit water infrastructure there. This footage there shows damaged tanks in the Bamani area. Now, Iran responded to the US attacks with strikes on American bases. That was in Bahrain, Jordan, and even Kuwait. And all of this is happening as a Qatari delegation has just arrived in Tehran for talks. All right, well, we have correspondents in Washington, D.C., as well as Tehran. Let's begin now with Rosalind Jordan, who's at the White House for us. Now, Rosalind, the U.S. President seems to be saber-rattling again, at least for now. Any clue as to where this leaves his, what he called, a nearly final peace deal?
2: Well, it's not clear whether the saber-rattling, as you put it, that the U.S. President Donald Trump has engaged in on Wednesday actually means that the ceasefire, which has been in place since April between the U.S. and Iran, is actually falling apart. The U.S. president also apparently gave an interview earlier to a U.S. broadcaster on Wednesday, indicating that the Iranians are basically frittering away their opportunities to achieve a peace deal with the U.S., negotiations which are said to be still underway, but that the president might actually authorize more military actions in response to what he has called, and I'm paraphrasing, the Iranians dithering in these talks. This is a situation that is very different from just 2 days ago. On Monday, the U.S. president told reporters that he felt that the U.S. and Iran could be signing some sort of deal in the coming week, in the coming 72 hours. Certainly, this back and forth of military strikes against Iranian and U.S. targets would indicate that there is still tension and not an overwhelming atmosphere of peacemaking underway. But as of right now, the ceasefire is still understood to be in place, but there have been these retaliatory military strikes because of the downing of a U.S. Apache attack helicopter, inadvertently, they say the Iranians, by an Iranian drone on Monday near the Strait of Hormuz.
0: Okay, thank you very much. That's Rosalind Jordan there with the latest.

0: This is from the US. Now let's go to Al-Maghdad al-Ruhayd in Tehran. Al-Maghdad, we have Trump's statement. We have US strikes overnight on Iran and then Iran responding to it by firing towards other regional countries. What damage has been done so far in Iran and what are the authorities saying about all of this, including the escalations?
1: Well, actually, Iranian officials here sending their message very strongly, strong worded coming out of senior commanders for IRGC and also from Foreign Ministry as well, and Masoud Pezeshkian, the president, too. From Iran perspective, that the latest confrontation following the United States strikes on Jaskan, Qishm and Sirik County, which is in the southern part of the Iran, the United States targeted the telecommunication facilities, and there's another, actually another highlighted from the Iranian officials that there is a humanitarian impact from latest U.S. strikes. They are saying that the strikes damaged two drinking water tanks in Sirik County, cutting the access to drinking water for around 20,000 civilians and bringing the consequences of the conflict directly into people's lives. So this is one of the major impact today for, about the humanitarian situation in the southern part of the Iran. And in return of that, the United States, the Iranian armed forces and IRGC Navy struck three bases in the region. It started from the 5th Fleet for headquarters in Bahrain and also in Kuwait, and adding to that another targets, actually expanding the geographically their targets into Jordan, which is Azraq base, including F-35 hangars, fighter jets. So this what coming out of Tehran. At the same time, Ismail Baqai, the spokesman for Foreign Ministry, sending a very strong message that they are open to negotiate, that they are not walking away from negotiating table, but at the same time they are saying that they are projecting their defense and projecting their retaliatory strikes when it comes to the militarily evidence and militarily readiness, especially in the Strait of Hormuz, especially in the area that right now being as a battlefield over the past few weeks.
0: All right, thank you very much, Al-Maghdad al-Ruhayd, there for us in Tehran. Joining us here in the studio is Osama bin Javed, our correspondent. Osama, now, as we were saying there, we know that Iran responded to Jordan, Bahrain and Kuwait, responded rather to the US by targeting these three countries. What were the targets, from your knowledge, and why those areas specifically?
2: Well, it appears that we've now entered a dangerous phase of escalation. This is the tit-for-tat attacks, as people like to call them, have been ongoing for the last few weeks, but it appears that there is a gradual escalation in these attacks. In the last few days, you've seen the Iranians hit Kuwait in the beginning, Ali al-Salam base, where it's come under attack multiple times. Then in the last few days, you saw them expand it to the 5th Fleet headquarters based in Bahrain. And today, these attacks have now targeted Jordan, where there's a large contingent of the 82nd Airborne, we believe, that is there. There are some F-35 hangars, according to the Iranians. They have been hitting there as well. So it appears that the Iranians are not just showing that they have the capability of hitting them, but also showing that they have the knowledge of where to hit the Americans and their bases. There's also reports coming out of Iraq right now that in the north, there are some Kurdish bases that have been hit by Iranian drones as well. So it appears that now we have reached an escalation in this phase where apparently there is a ceasefire, apparently all sides are abiding by it, but they continue to target each other. And this time, the more than a dozen and a half, about 20, 21 targets that have been hit by the Americans, the Iranians have kind of matched them in those numbers, and they say that they are now hitting them where it hurts.
0: And have we heard from the Gulf countries since these attacks? That's one question. But the other one is also that just a day or so ago, Pakistani mediators were calling to give peace a chance. How are they going to be receiving Trump's latest threat against Iran? You know, they've been really trying very hard to get these talks going.
2: Well, I think whether it's the Pakistanis or the Qataris, it's going to be the same message over and over again, that there needs to be peace, that needs to be given a chance.

0: We saw the Pakistanis get actively involved, sending their interior minister, getting the messages across. Right now, we can confirm that there's a Qatari delegation in Tehran making those discussions about how to go forward. Where do we go from here? And in terms of response from the Gulf countries, I think it's been near unanimous that they see these Iranian attacks as an attack on their territorial integrity, their sovereignty. It puts lives of civilians at risk. And these are bases that are also joint bases that are also being used by their forces, who they say are not involved in this theater at all. This is in war that they've been dragged into. They do not want to be a part of it. But it appears that we've now reached a point where you've got the U.S. president within 24 hours saying that he's very close to a deal and saying that enough is enough and he's going to hit them. So it is very difficult to ascertain where we are right now, because it could go either way. It could mean, as we've seen in previous conflicts, that one side escalates to show that they've got the upper hand and then signs the deal, or the one side escalates in a kinetic operation where things could very well go out of hand.
1: So just going back to you were saying that the Qataris are in Iran right now. What do you think they're hoping to establish by this visit?
0: Well, this is not the first time that the Qatari delegation is there. There's been a previous visit by the Qatari delegation, and we were told that they were... and then there was, headed by Bakr Qalibaf, there was an Iranian delegation which came to Doha, who discussed the nuclear file, who discussed the issue of the frozen assets and the Strait of Hormuz. But it appears that the Qatari delegation is there because we've reached this phase in the last few days, especially in the week after the Muslim holiday of Eid, that we're on a upward trajectory on the escalation ladder. The attacks, they seem to be measured. The Americans did not hit any major targets. They've been targeting, again, military facilities and infrastructure targets. The Iranians say they're hitting American bases, but they're doing it in a way which is not the same as we saw in the height of the conflict. So it appears they're measured, but this measured way and this measured approach of firing at each other while being in a ceasefire and discussing a dialogue, it's very difficult to untangle. I think the Qatari delegation is going to be there to try and untangle it, tell the Iranians that, you know, these are the options that are on the table. The time, as U.S. President says, is running out, and they have to come to some sort of an agreement which kind of puts a pin in the conflict so they can negotiate, as we've been hearing, that in this alleged memorandum of understanding, there's going to be between 30 to 60 day period where they can come out with an agreement on the nuclear file.
1: All right, thanks very much, Hassan bin Javed, there for updating us, of course, on the mediation efforts, but also the regional ones where we have the Qatari delegation in Iran. All right, well, let's now bring in the view from Iran. Fuad Azadi is a professor at the University of Tehran, joining us live from there. Thanks for speaking to us once again. Now, Trump thinks Iran will pay the price for taking too long, he says, with the peace talks. What's your interpretation here? Are they really close to a deal, as he said the other day, and this is him trying to get it across the finishing line, or perhaps no closer to a deal and maybe frustrated, given that he is facing a lot of pressure back at home?
2: You know, we had the J.D. Vance's a couple of days ago saying that the deal was very close. CNN counted the number of times that Trump had said that the deal was close, and the number is 38 times in the last few weeks. On the Iranian side, the same thing. We hear that the agreement is not very far away. This is very difficult to analyze, that if both sides are interested in an agreement and both sides are saying that the agreement is closed, why can't we haven't seen the final signing ceremony? And I think the reason is that both sides are trying to justify the final document to their domestic audience. I think Trump is under a lot of pressure because the Democrats will tell him on day one that he has gotten something similar to JCPOA, to the 2015 nuclear agreement. So Democrats are going to blame Trump for leaving the agreement, starting a war, spending billions of dollars, killing 14 U.S. servicemen, and then getting the same type of an agreement. And on the Iranian side, the country has been able to survive two nuclear regimes, And the Strait of Hormuz is, of

0: course, something very important to the general public here. I think you have reported the gatherings at nights in different cities in Iran. People come in very large numbers, and one of the demands that they have is that they don't want to go back to the status quo. They want to get the control of the Strait of Hormuz back to Iran. Mm-hmm. And justifying, so I think both governments are looking at this and trying to find ways of justifying the outcome that needs to come. I think that's the obstacle that we have as we speak.
1: All right, and Trump initially brushed off this downed U.S. helicopter as not a big deal when he was speaking to U.S. media, but then attacked Iran for it. Iran hasn't confirmed, it seems, yet whether it downed it or not, but is Iran being strategically tactical in how it is attacking or what it's attacking, and what's the aim here?
0: You know, I think what happened, probably, you know, this is not confirmed by the Iranian side, but they are monitoring Strait of Hormuz, both land and sea, and there are these drones that, you know, go over this area, looking for targets that may challenge Iran's control of the Strait of Hormuz. This helicopter was at the wrong place at the wrong time, and it was hit. This has probably happened. I don't think it was something that was calculated or ordered from the higher ranks of Iranian military. I think this is part of the daily operations, a target that was found and it was hit. That's probably the reason that Iranian officials have not claimed responsibility for the attacks. And at the same time, they realize that we have a lot of hawkish forces within Washington that are in line with Netanyahu's policies towards Iran. Netanyahu does not want to have an agreement with Iran, and these pro-war forces in Washington are following the same policy. We had this Wall Street Journal report today that Hegseth and the Joint Chief of Staff, General Kane, wanted to hit Iran, and Trump was not sure, and they persuaded Trump to actually engage in the operation that they did last night. So we have this issue in the United States as well, that there are some people, even within the Trump administration, that may not be interested in an agreement because the agreement is not what they thought they would be reaching at the end of these operations. They wanted to change Iran's government. Trump even has said that he wants to take over Iranian oils. These objectives have not been achieved, and justifying having an agreement today or this week is something that they have difficulty with.
1: All right, thank you very much, Fuad Azadi there, professor at the University of Tehran, speaking to us from the Iranian capital.
0: Thank you.
1: Israeli forces are continuing to strike targets across southern Lebanon, including in Taiz. That's the second largest city in the country's south. The Israeli military says it's targeting Hezbollah sites, but locals say residential and commercial areas are being hit. 10 people have been killed on Wednesday, including 2 people in a drone strike on a car in Sidon. Thousands of people are fleeing the city after the Israeli army issued forced displacement orders. Obaida Hito has more on those strikes from Taiz.
2: Evacuations continue because the firing, the Israeli airstrikes, continue to get closer to the city of Tyre. We've already seen several deadly strikes today, very close to the city. That was following strikes yesterday that were also quite deadly in similar locations. Israel issued a forced evacuation order covering the entire city, including the Christian quarter, specifically telling people in the surrounding Palestinian refugee camps to leave. We've seen seen Israel then follow that up with several strikes on those refugee camps this morning. Deir Qanun and Nahar, as well as Tayr Dibba, have also been targeted in the vicinity of the city here in Tyre. Over the last several hours, we've seen an ongoing battle intensify between Hezbollah and Israeli troops on the southwest front here. Israel focusing its fire on the town of Majd al-Zun, as well as Mansouri, Qulayla, and Hannay. These are all towns that are right at the edge of the front line at Bayada, where Israeli troops are currently occupying Lebanese territory. They've made two attempts over the last 48 hours to advance into Beit Sayyad and take more territory here in the south. Hezbollah says they've targeted them and stopped that advance from happening. But what that's turning out to be is bad news for anybody who's here in the city of Tyre, as Israel intensifies its attacks, targeting places that are generally very heavily populated, densely populated, and resulting in a huge spike in the death toll. According to the new figures released by the Ministry of Health just minutes ago, 3,696 people killed in Lebanon, 30 of them within the past 24 hours here in the south.
1: All right, well, still ahead on Al Jazeera. Teachers rally in Mexico ahead of the World Cup, hoping to draw attention to long-standing social grievances.
3: Everything centering around the Strait of Hormuz.
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6: The real casualty will be the yield of the next harvest.
7: A two-week ceasefire. If Iran opens the Strait of Hormuz, what more are we hearing from the Iranians?
8: The Strait of Hormuz will be open for transit of energy supplies.
9: What matters are the prices, and the key questions now going forward are going to be economic.
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11: On counting the cost, hovering at $100 a barrel, oil prices didn't soar much higher more than 100 days into the Iran conflict. So has the world now absorbed the energy shock, or is the worst still to come? And who feels the most pain? Counting the cost on Al Jazeera.
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0: This is Al Jazeera, a reminder of our top stories this hour. US President Donald Trump says Iran has taken too long to negotiate a deal and says it will now have to, quote, pay the price. He says Iran's military is a complete and total mess, and like its navy and air force, it doesn't even exist anymore. His comments come after the two sides carried out another round of strikes on each other. One of the US attacks on the Iranian port city of Sirik hit water infrastructure. Footage shows the damage to tanks in the Bamani area. Israeli forces are continuing to strike targets across southern Lebanon. 10 people have been killed on Wednesday, including 2 people in a drone strike on a car in Sidon. Now, leaders are appealing for calm in Belfast. That's after a night of violent protests sparked by a knife attack. Anti-immigration demonstrations took to the streets after the incident on Monday. A 30-year-old Sudanese man has been arrested. The suspect appeared in court via video link and he's been charged with attempted murder. The violence comes at a time of heightened anti-immigrant tension in the UK.
1: I would ask for everybody, again, to step up to make sure that those that were involved last night look at what they did last night. Look at the damage it's caused to their futures. Think about the consequences for their families, their neighbourhoods, their communities. It's very easy as young people to get carried away with a tide. It's very easy, these days especially, to look online and be persuaded by people who know nothing about Northern Ireland. Know nothing about the communities in Northern Ireland, know nothing about the history of Northern Ireland, to take actions that they otherwise would not take. Stop looking at this nonsense.
0: Political parties in South Africa have joined anti-immigration groups calling for undocumented migrants to leave. Thousands marched in Durban as African governments repatriate citizens over safety concerns. A rise in xenophobic attacks

0: Against African migrants has triggered fear among foreigners and also strained ties between South Africa and other African nations. Aaron Mutasa reports from Durban.
1: I've been reporting on this issue for a couple of weeks now, and it's been the same slogans I've been hearing, such as enough is enough and all undocumented foreigners must leave South Africa. And in the past, it's been the smaller groups who say they're not aligned to any political party, they are just ordinary South Africans who want the government to do something about immigration.
2: Those people that are in our country illegally, they should be taken back to their countries, respective countries, peacefully, because as you all know that there is a shortage of jobs, and the jobs that are supposed to be taken by South Africans are being taken by foreigners.
1: People are now heading into the city centre. It's where all the major shops are. They belong to locals and to foreigners as well. And they're saying they're making a statement. That's why they're marching through town. Some of the shops are closed. They've been closed for weeks because some of the foreigners are scared. South Africa support these marches. For example, Julius Malema, the leader of the Economic Freedom Fighters, has says that this is not the way to deal with the issues in South Africa. He even apologised to people on the African continent, saying that South Africans, this is not how most of them behave. He said most South Africans are welcoming. The president, Cyril Ramaphosa, recently spoke and he said his government is going to do more to tighten border security and address the issues that South Africans have about undocumented foreigners. And he asked people that no matter how frustrated you are, that does not give you an excuse to attack any foreigner. It clearly is an issue that's been used by a lot of camps in this country. But one thing is for certain, South Africans feel that the government needs to do something to deal with their porous borders and to tighten border security. Harim Mutasa, Al Jazeera, Durban, South Africa.
0: Investigators in Hong Kong have charged seven individuals and two companies over a fire that killed at least 168 people at a housing estate last year. Police say the offences include manslaughter, fraud and money laundering. Those charged include contractors and inspectors involved in the estate's renovation. Now, they're accused of ignoring fire safety measures and using materials that weren't fireproof. Mexico is hours away from hosting its third World Cup opening, but the build-up has been marked by protests rather than celebration. Teachers and other social groups have stepped up demonstrations in Mexico City, and they hope to use the tournament to draw attention to long-standing grievances. Julia Galliano reports from the capital.
3: With hours to go before kickoff, protesters are stepping up the pressure on the Mexican government. Major roads across Mexico City have been blocked on Tuesday as the country's main teachers' unions expanded its general strike to demand a reform to their pension system. But across the city, other groups are joining, relatives of disappeared people and neighborhood associations among them. For many, the World Cup represents a rare opportunity to push their grievances into the spotlight.
4: What will happen on the 11th will not be the opening kickoff. It will not be a celebration of what we call the World Cup of Dispossession. What will happen that day is that thousands of workers in Mexico City and across the country will take to the streets to say that this country is not responding to workers' demands.
5: This demonstration has now reached this point where they can't go any further. This is a barricade that's been set up by riot police. On the other side of that are hundreds of police officers trying to keep these teachers from reaching the Azteca Stadium, where the World Cup is set to kick off in just under 2 days.
3: The standoff is leaving many in this city wondering how the government plans to deliver a World Cup while facing some of the largest protests of President Sheinbaum's administration. The president said her government would continue negotiating with the teachers' union, but, in her words, without falling into provocations.
6: This is where expected to soar even further. Yet, more than 100 days into the Iran conflict, they haven't. Has the world absorbed the energy shock, or is the worst still to come? The impact is far from equal. The UN says vulnerable economies could see oil import costs rise $20 billion a year. Can they afford to protect businesses and households? And where will the money come from? More than 100 days into the Iran conflict, 20% of the world's energy flows disrupted.

0: described as the biggest supply shock in history. Well, for now, the nightmare scenario has been avoided. Oil prices still hover around $100 a barrel. Many analysts are warning a prolonged disruption to the Strait of Hormuz, though, could send oil above $200 a barrel and trigger a global economic crisis. But instead, governments released strategic reserves, exporters found alternative routes, and weaker demand helped to contain those prices. But the buffers are thinning. The OECD warns the economic impact could linger well into 2027, even if the conflict ends tomorrow. So has the world proved more resilient than expected, or are governments simply postponing the economic pain? Fintan Monahan reports.
1: When the US and Israel launched their war on Iran, the world held its breath as the global economy hung in the balance. Iran quickly moved to disrupt shipping through the Strait of Hormuz, a choke point for 20% of the world's oil and gas flows. Prices soared, and the Iranian military warned the US that they'd rise even further if the war dragged on.
2: If the war spreads across the region, expect oil to reach $200 per barrel. Oil prices follow the level of security in the region, and the source of that insecurity is you.
1: Many analysts feared the worst, but this didn't end up happening. Oil prices shot up when the war broke out, with the daily average of Brent crude peaking at just over $114 a barrel. But they've since settled down, dropping back below the $100 mark, much higher than before the war started, but a lot lower than many expected.
3: We have everything we need. The world doesn't. But I will say, people thought it was going to be a lot worse. You know, today I looked at $96 a barrel. People thought that was going to be $300 a barrel.
1: The U.S. is the world's largest oil producer. It had been ramping up production even before the crisis began. Since the war broke out, it's been able to export an extra 2 million barrels of oil a day. Many countries that used to get their oil from the Gulf have turned to America, and the increase in supply has helped calm the market. Nations belonging to the International Energy Agency also agreed to tap their strategic reserves after the war began. Around 400 million barrels were released, further easing pressure on oil prices. At the same time, China has cut its oil imports. Before the crisis, it was taking in 11 million barrels per day. Now, industry experts say it's only importing around 6.5 million, choosing instead to rely on its reserves. Other smaller-scale measures have also helped ease the pressure. Some ships are finding ways to make it through the Strait of Hormuz. And the U.S. has granted sanctions waivers on Russian oil, making it more freely available on the open market. But the danger is far from over. Nations have been eating into their reserves since the war began, and eventually these will begin to run dry. Even the United States has had to tap into its stockpiles in order to ramp up exports.

0: possible to hold back the rise in the price of oil. Fintan Monaghan, Al Jazeera, for Counting the Cost.
1: Well, the price of oil might not have hit $200 a barrel, but it has still gone up. People around the world, they're feeling the effects. The OECD warns a prolonged disruption at Hormuz would reduce global economic growth to 2.1% this year and just 1.8% next year. Central banks would also be forced to increase interest rates in order to control inflation. Prices at the pump, they've been rising nearly everywhere, fueling inflation. In the European Union, for example, petrol is up around 14% on average since the war began. Out of 75 least developed countries in the world, 65 depend on imported oil. As oil prices have gone up, they're having to make difficult trade-offs between covering fuel bills and funding essential public services. Around 1 billion people live in these countries, and nearly a third of them are below the extreme poverty line. Well, that means they live on just $3 a day. So, if oil prices keep rising, it could have catastrophic effects on some of the world's most vulnerable people. Well, for more on this, let's bring our guests into the show. We have joining us from Paris, Neil Atkinson. He's a visiting fellow at the National Center for Energy Analytics in Washington, D.C., and the former head of Oil Industry and Market Division at the IEA. In London, David Lubin. He's a senior research fellow at the Global Economy and Finance Program at Chatham House. And in New Delhi, Jayati Ghosh. She's an economist and professor of economics at the University of Massachusetts. A very warm welcome to everyone. Now, to kick things off, what I'm going to ask everyone to do, and we can start perhaps with Jayati, but first of all, each of you, in no more than 10 seconds, can you tell us what has been the biggest single surprise of this economic crisis triggered by the war?
2: I think the biggest surprise for many people has been the extent of interdependence, not just in terms of oil and gas, but and obviously fertilizer, but the range of byproducts such as helium, phosphate, sulfur, etc., that are impacting production, but also impacting the lives and livelihoods of formal and informal workers.
1: All right. David, in 10 seconds.
3: I think the biggest surprise is that the war began at all in the first place, because the economic consequences of it were so glaringly obvious that this was an existential threat to the government Iran, that the Strait of Hormuz would be closed, which was something that had been understood by the US administration fairly clearly, I think, and that the stagflationary shock for the global economy that was playing out as we speak was really quite likely.
1: And Neil, what's been the biggest surprise from this whole crisis, do you think?
4: The biggest surprise so far has been that since the crisis began more than 100 days ago, that oil prices have not escalated to much higher levels than they actually are.
1: Okay, now let me pick up with David and ask this. If the measures which I mentioned at the beginning of the show, things like China cutting its oil imports, some of the relief of sanctions on Russian oil, the US ramping up production, many economies opening up their inventories. If some of that has worked to some extent in not taking oil prices as high as some had predicted, I guess the question, David, is for how long? Is the timeline here infinite for how long we can hold off?
3: Well, it's worth bearing in mind that the average price of Brent in 2025 was $69 a barrel. And so however low oil prices seem at the moment, they're still substantially higher than they were in 2025. And that means that the inflationary shock will remain a serious threat to financial stability in the world. The biggest risk is that the United States' incoming Federal Reserve Chairman, Kevin Warsh, will need to hike interest rates. The market is currently pricing something like a 70% chance that the US Fed will need to hike rates later this year. And given how delicate the structure of global asset prices is, given the amount of optimism that's embedded in the S&P, for example,

0: in credit spreads, the risk of a rate hike in the United States is very substantial because it could derail the structure of asset prices, and that could be very damaging.
1: Very damaging on the horizon, Neil. At what price point does domestic pressure in the U.S., you know, from things like the pump prices, the summer driving season, dwindling reserves, at what point does that force Washington to start to have to choose between, does it want to supply the world, does it want to protect American consumers and have to change some of the export policies?
2: Well, we're already seeing in the United States pump prices, certainly as far as the national average is concerned, rising around $4 a gallon and substantially higher in certain parts of the country, including California. And what we'll start to see as the holiday season kicks in, particularly after the Independence Day holiday on July the 4th, is whether discretionary driving is actually going to be hit. So far in the United States, there has not yet been a particularly dramatic impact. But politically, as we all know, the gasoline price in the US is very, very sensitive. And it may well be that once we start heading through possibly $5 a gallon or more as a national average, then there will be pressure to find some sort of solution to the Middle East war. But at the moment, there is no sign of a solution to the Middle East war.
1: So what is the timeline for that pressure, do you think, Neil?
2: Well, I suspect we still have several weeks to go. And, you know, something I've learned in more than 40 years of analyzing oil markets is that you should not put a date and a time on your forecast. And the reason for that is simply we do not know. And the reason we do not know in these circumstances is that this is an entirely new situation. We have never been here before. And it's playing out so far in very different ways than we expected when the crisis started on February the 28th. We have not yet hit a cliff edge. And we have not yet been in a situation where the figure of $200 a barrel for oil prices, which frankly is educated guesswork, is even remotely in sight.
1: All right, playing out in different ways, JRT, different ways for different parts of the world. Even if the barrel, the price per barrel hasn't reached $200, it's still high. What has that meant for the global South countries?
3: First of all, let's remember that it's not gone up as much also because massive amounts of strategic reserves have been released. The IEA estimates, I think, what, more than 400 million barrels or something so far. And many countries are also releasing their own strategic reserves. And that has kept the, you know, reasonably stable within around $100 a barrel crude. But the impact already in all kinds of different ways is massive. I can talk about South Asia and Sub-Saharan Africa, where, as I think you already mentioned, these are some of the poorest people in the world also reside in these areas. And natural gas, which South Asia and Sub-Saharan Africa import heavily from the Gulf countries, already the price of certain types of natural gas has massively impacted the possibilities of just cooking gas being available to people, the prices of which have skyrocketed. In India, they have cut the commercial access to cooking gas, which also impacts small traders, people who cook on the streets, you know, the street food vendors and so on, which really means actually millions of people have lost their livelihood already. We're not even talking about the crisis having fully hit yet.
1: I don't know if I want to ask you, JRT, what will it mean if we do hit $200 a barrel, briefly?
3: It's everything. It's oil, it's fertilizers, it's phosphates, it's sulfur, it's helium. You know, all of these things are going to impact agricultural production, other kinds of production, even the sort of, you know, blazing new signs of the new economy, the IT sector and the semiconductors and all of that. Everything is actually impacted.
1: Well, the U.S.
3: concern is that the U.S. economy doesn't get as badly as affected. And ultimately, sorry, U.S. leadership and U.S. people don't care that much about the rest of the world.
1: Well, talking about the U.S., JRT, the U.S. has been pumping out oil to meet global demand, but it's doing that at the cost of its stockpiles. Take a look at this graph, for example, the U.S. oil inventories. Well, they haven't been this low since 2003. There's still around 100 million barrels, but America is drawing from this in order to ramp up exports. Neil, briefly, how much of a timeline do we have before those inventories start to run dry? before, do you

0: think we can see $200 a barrel?
1: Well, that graph, I think, is not including all the extent of stops in the United States. And it certainly doesn't include the levels of stops that we're seeing in other parts of the world. What we need to bear in mind is that, yes, it's right, it's accurate that the IEA led a coordinated stop release of over 400 million barrels. But the point about that is it doesn't all arrive overnight. And it's oil that is offered to the market. It isn't force-fed to the market. The market doesn't have to take it. Right. And what we have seen is a gradual release of coordinated stocks of about 2 million barrels a day, which is important, it's significant, and it's made a contribution to offset the impact of the Strait of Hormuz. But there is a point below which the strategic stocks will fall below operational levels, not to zero, because they can't, but below operational levels. And at that point, there will be stress in the market, unless the impact of rising prices, which might start to rise, starts to hammer demand, demand destruction. So that is a factor that we must consider.
0: I want to run us through another point, and that is that US job numbers were up 172,000 in May. And the US President Donald Trump was saying, hey, it's a good sign for the economy, despite the hike in oil and gas prices. Now, he's calling on the Federal Reserve to lower interest rates.
2: You know, if you go back 15 or 20 years, when you had good reports, the market went up. Nowadays, when you have good reports, the market goes down because they think they're going to raise interest rates. There's no reason to raise interest rates. The country becomes great. We built the country by doing great and having rates low. What they do is when they raise interest rates, they try and kill success. I don't want to kill success. We should actually lower interest rates.
0: Well, even though the US is relatively insulated from the energy crisis, people there are still feeling the effects. Households, for example, they've been forced to spend $750 more in basic necessities since the war started. Most of the extra spending is on energy-related expenses. Petrol prices are up 40%. Before the war, they were around $2.98 a gallon. Now, you're looking at $4.22. Energy costs have jumped 5.5%, which is a key indicator for inflation. Overall, prices were up 3.8% in April compared to the previous year, the biggest increase in 3 years. So, David, when we look at what's happening in the US and you compare it to Europe, well, the ECB, European Central Bank, widely expected to actually raise interest rates this week, David. Is their cautiousness about inflation justified, or is Donald Trump right that, you know, raising rates into an energy shock is the wrong medicine?
3: You can't cut the oil price by raising interest rates. So central banks would be wrong just to kind of raise interest rates in the face of a pure inflation increase just driven by the oil price. What central banks have to worry about, though, is what economists call second round effects. In other words, the idea that the increase in oil price feeds through into the setting of wages and prices. And that is a really serious threat. We've already seen the Reserve Bank of Australia, the Central Bank of Indonesia, the Central Bank of South Africa all raise interest rates, as you mentioned. The ECB, the Bank of Japan are very likely to raise interest rates during the month of June. And the big question, as I said earlier, is whether the United States, the Federal Reserve, is going to have to raise rates later this year. The market is increasingly anxious that that will be the case. Donald Trump is crazy to argue that interest rates should fall. Inflation expectations in the United States have risen quite sharply since the war began. And so the chances of a rate hike in the United States are really quite material now.
0: Jay Atty, what options do central banks in developing countries have as all of this inflationary pressure, it's pushing up bond yields, which means the dollar strengthening, borrowing costs, dollar borrowing costs are going up. How are central banks in developing countries managing with this?
4: Well, you see, this is the trouble. It's really always not just a double, but a triple whammy for most developing countries. Because it's not just that you are faced with rising import costs. our exports, a lot of our countries relied quite heavily on exports to the Gulf region. Those have come down dramatically. And there's capital flight already out of our regions. And that means you really have to raise interest rates to preserve or prevent your currency from devaluing too much. So it's a multiple whammy in that sense. So Indonesia, for example, Indonesia's interest rate rise is because of the fear of capital flight. And if India does it also, it will be because of that fear. It's not really about inflation control, because in India, it's driven by the cost price increase. It's not wages at all.
0: Any sign of a sovereign debt crisis that we should be worried about, Jayati, briefly?
4: Yeah, well, I mean, look, there are many countries in quite severe debt crisis already, and they affect very large, I would say about 300 million, 400 million people across the world are affected quite dramatically by living in countries with very serious debt stress. As long as it's not seen as, shall we say, you know, a systemically important for the global economy, then unfortunately, global finance and the US are not going to bother with it.
0: All right,
4: it's really only when these are seen as central to systemically important that it's going to matter.
0: Let me take it to Neil in Paris now. Europe and Asia, they've deployed a range of responses to the crisis, right? From inventory releases, supply diversification, price controls, looking for alternative supply routes. Is there a model you can look at, Neil, and say that's emerging as the right model or the better model of how to handle this crisis? Or is it a case of there isn't a one-size-fits-all? It really depends on your geography, your pre-existing infrastructure and so on.
1: Well, there isn't a one-size-fits-all sort of magic bullet that can deal with this, because, as I said earlier, we have never been in this situation before. And what we're seeing, certainly here in Europe, I ricochet between London and Paris on a fairly regular basis, is that there are already signs, certainly here in France, of an impact on tourism and the industries that are associated with that. So, you know, Europe is reacting because, yes, there have been support, for example, by the French government to help motorists offset the cost of higher gasoline and diesel prices. And we'll see similar measures introduced, or we have seen similar measures introduced in other countries. But the wider issue of offsetting the impact of the Strait of Hormuz, that's a big question which will require, if there is to be significant efforts to bypass the Strait in the future, that is going to require tens of billions of dollars of investment and infrastructure in pipelines, loading terminals, storage facilities around the Gulf. But what we've already seen in response to the crisis so far, I come back to this point, that everybody talks about 20 million barrels a day or so of oil coming through the Strait of Hormuz on a daily basis. And that was true before the crisis. But what we've already seen is that countries such as Saudi Arabia and the UAE, which have the ability to divert oil from the normal escape route through the Strait across their territory to other loading terminals, they are doing that on a large scale, and they will do more of that in the future to help offset the crisis. But the point about this is, so far, is that, yes, we have lost normal flows through the Strait, but a range of measures, including higher exports from elsewhere in Saudi Arabia and the UAE, reduced Chinese imports, higher US exports,
0: right,
1: strategic stock withdrawals, demand destruction, they have offset it, so that so far the net fall in supply is significantly less than the gross number of 20 million barrels a day.
0: All right,
1: so maybe the worst is...
0: All right. Well, given what Neil just said, David, I'm going to ask you to look into your crystal ball and tell us what ultimately does that mean? I mean, David, Neil spoke a little bit about the offsetting measures and demand destruction. Is a global recession then an inevitable fate that we're looking at if this drags on? Are we looking at a strong possibility of a global financial crisis? What is on the horizon for the world?
3: I mean, it's very, very difficult to say. I mean, obviously, there are scenarios that you can point to where the Strait of Hormuz stays permanently closed, where oil prices go to some crazy high levels, and then you can get into really nasty scenarios for global growth and global financial stability. I don't think we're there yet. It's worth

0: worth bearing in mind that monetary policy in the United States, which is crucial in this discussion because it shapes risk appetite globally, monetary policy in the United States is not excessively loose at the moment. And so if there is a rate hike needed, or maybe, but of course, you know, if you really want to depress people, you can come up with scenarios that do involve a global recession. But I think we're still far away from that.
1: Hopefully it stays far away. But Jayati, as we look to how long this is going to last, even if this conflict ends today, what is the global south looking at in terms of potential food crisis, as well as the effects of the energy crisis and effects of rising prices?
2: Well, that's the issue. I think for the global south, we're looking at least a couple of really, really bad years, possibly stagflationary years, because it's not just, even as you say, if the conflict ends tomorrow, we will still have the impact of unleashing all of these kinds of stopped supplies. Fertilizer prices will remain high. That is already impacting sowing across, this is the sowing region in large parts of Asia and sub-Saharan Africa. And that's going to impact yields over the next year and year and a half, actually. And all of these things really take, they have a sort of, you know, dynamic impact. The declines today in employment that we have seen in so many countries and the decline in livelihoods, the wages of those who are employed, are again going to have negative multiplier effects over time. So I think dynamically, even if the war stops tomorrow and if the Strait of Hormuz is opened completely tomorrow, we're looking at a couple of really bad years. I haven't even still mentioned the export constraints and the capital flight. Again, all of this adds to a triple whammy for our countries.
1: All right, we're going to have to really have to end it here, but let's thank our guest, Neil Atkinson, visiting fellow at the National Center for Energy Analytics in Washington, D.C., David Lubin, senior research fellow of the Global Economy and Finance Program at Chatham House, and Jayati Ghosh, economist and professor of economics at the University of Massachusetts Amherst. And that's it for our show. But remember, you can get in touch with us on X. Use the hashtag AJCTC when you do, or drop us an email. CountingTheCost@AlJazeera.net is our address. 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That'll take you straight to our page, which has individual reports, links, and entire episodes for you to catch up on. That's it for this edition of Counting the Cost. I'm Sami Zeidan from the whole team here. Thanks for joining us. The news on Al Jazeera is next.
3: In every story, truth is priority. 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
4: Frank assessments.
7: Congo holds minerals that are so essential to artificial intelligence that no matter what happens there, the international community is now going to move from a perspective of bringing peace and justice.
4: Inside story on Al Jazeera.
8: Live theater is once again returning to the stage in Yemen. For many Yemenis, this marks the first chance in years to experience live performances with family and loved ones. Organizers and performers say they want live theater to rise again with a sense of purpose and a strong national message, together with smiles and laughter.
9: The message of this play centers on the dilemma of becoming a popular social media influencer. Though a comedy, it delivers a serious message. No one should compromise their morals or values just to be famous.
10: The theater of war has overshadowed the theater of artistic expression for far too long in Yemen. Despite the various challenges in the country, the curtains are rising once again.
8: If successful, this initiative could expand. But if war returns, theater may retreat again. Either way, the attempt to stage live performances reflects a deeper demand for peace and a normal life in Yemen.

0: Hello, I'm Anna Burns-Francis. This is the NewsHour live from Doha. Coming up in the next 60 minutes. From talks going well to pay the price, the US president signals a shift from diplomacy to threats, putting pressure on Iran in negotiations. Israeli attacks kill 10 people in southern Lebanon, once again targeting residential neighbourhoods.
1: I'm afraid maybe I might be the next to be attacked.
0: Tensions flare in Belfast after a knife attack. The unrest in Northern Ireland sparks an immigration debate. And growing protests as well against migrants in South Africa. Now, political parties are joining in. In the last few hours, Donald Trump has said he's considering a new round of attacks on Iran. Speaking to media, the US president says he's close to ordering new strikes against Iranian power plants and bridges because Tehran is taking too long to make a deal. That's after the US targeted multiple locations in Iran overnight. Donald Trump says those strikes were in response to Iran downing an Apache helicopter. Tehran denies responsibility for the attack. The southern port town of Sirte was one of the cities hit. The US military hit two water reservoirs in the area, leaving thousands of residents without drinking water. In response, Iran says it targeted US assets in the region. Sirens sounded in Kuwait, Bahrain and Jordan. Footage appears to show a missile making impact in Bahrain's capital, Manama. Iran's president, Masoud Pezeshkian, insists his country will neither surrender nor back down.
2: We must move beyond the state of neither war nor peace. War is certainly not in the country's interest, but it's also not the case that if they want to violate our dignity, our land and our territory, we will surrender or back down. That's only in their dreams. This is not something we will back down from.
0: Right, we have correspondents in Washington, D.C. and Tehran. We'll begin with Rosalind Jordan, who joins us now from the White House. Rosalind, some strong words from the U.S. president, but is this a return to military action?
3: Well, at of this hour, it does not appear that the U.S. is back into full-blown military action against Iranian targets. But certainly that is the warning coming from the U.S. President Donald Trump, who told a U.S. broadcaster earlier on Wednesday that he was contemplating ramping up military action because negotiations between the U.S. and Iran are simply taking too long. And Trump took the opportunity to blame the Iranians for not agreeing to a deal. He also did the same thing in one of two posts on his personal social media outlet, Truth Social, saying that he was thinking that there needed to be a ramp up of military action, I'm paraphrasing, because the Iranians are not taking advantage of what he says would be a good deal for them. And certainly in the U.S.'s view, any good deal would mean no attempts by the Iranians to actually develop a nuclear weapons program. That said, the ceasefire has been tested in the past 3 days or so because of retaliatory strikes between the U.S. and Iran at targets on the other side. But let's also not forget, it was on Monday evening in New York that the U.S. president told reporters that he thought that a deal between the U.S. and Iran could be signed perhaps by the end of this week. Again, retaliatory strikes going on between the two countries, but no sign yet that the ceasefire, which was reached in April, is about to collapse.
0: All right, Rosalind, thank you very much. Rosalind Jordan joining us from the White House. Let's go now to Al-Maghdad Al-Ruhayed, who joins us from Tehran. Al-Maghdad, what's Tehran had to say then about the floundering peace deal?
4: Anna, the message coming out of Tehran is that they are not walking away from diplomatic path, but at the same time, that memorandum of understanding and a deal will not sustain under what they called a current situation of military escalation and a severe strain from the military side. We have seen this message coming out of Tehran this morning from the spokesman of Foreign Ministry, Ismail Baqai. He said

0: exactly that diplomacy does not take place in a vacuum, and that a minimum of suitable conditions is needed for negotiation to move forward. And he added that he accused the United States of undermining the process through what Iran describes as a contradictory message and repeated violation of ceasefire. And he added that the military readiness and diplomatic path will not be separated from each other. They are seeing that it's alignment between both aspects. And at the same time, he accused the military strain, the military escalation from the Israeli on the southern Lebanon. So the officials here are saying basically we will not surrender under this pressure. At the same time, we will show that deterrence and defiance when it comes to the escalation or the military escalation from the American side. And now we have this important line. Actually, Qatari delegation currently in Tehran, there's a holding discussions with Iranian officials over the latest development. And this is the second time or more than once since the beginning of this war. And we've seen that in the last memorandum of understanding that Qatari delegation, as the foreign ministry here says, they helped the Iranian to dispute that clauses, to reach that memorandum of understanding and helping in text and exchange of messaging between both sides. And we have seen also a delegation from Iranian a couple of days ago, weeks ago in Qatar to help dispute that frozen assets and also the highly stockpile of enriched uranium. So there's a momentum, but at the same time, there's a military strain. There's a military escalation in the Strait of Hormuz, in the cities overlooking the Strait of Hormuz, adding to that the southern Lebanon and southern Dahiya to Beirut.
1: Al-Maghdad Al-Ruhay joining us live from Tehran. Thank you. The military attacks between the US and Iran come despite a ceasefire being in effect. That was announced on April 8th, followed by a week of intensive diplomacy in Pakistan. Those talks collapsed, and on April 13th, the US announced a naval blockade on Iran in a bid to open the Strait of Hormuz. 10 days later, President Trump ordered the US Navy to destroy Iranian mine layers. Tensions steadily increased in the Strait, and by May 4th, it was tit-for-tat strikes that started after the US launched Operation Project Freedom. Iran retaliated, hitting the UAE for the first time since the ceasefire began. The strikes continued periodically throughout May, including direct combat exchanges over the waters of Hormuz. There's been an uptick in strikes since June. Every day for the last week, there have been attacks from Iran, Israel, or the United States. Meanwhile, the UN Nuclear Watchdog's governing board has passed a resolution demanding Iran report its uranium stockpile and let inspectors verify it. The resolution was submitted by the US, Britain, France, and Germany. 21 countries supported it, while 3, including Russia and China, were opposed. Iran's deputy foreign minister says the resolution serves to justify aggression against his country. All right, to discuss this further in studio with me, joining me now is Zaidan Al-Kanani, founding director of the Arab Perspectives Institute. Zaidan, thanks for your time. I want to talk to you about that IAEA resolution in a moment. But first, it appears we are still in a ceasefire. Do you think we will stay in a ceasefire?
2: I think the ceasefire will continue, and I think this doesn't indicate necessarily that the talks are over and the war will go back to how it was day one. But it certainly indicates that even if there were to be a deal in the near future, the continuation of the attacks, the continuation of the political pressures on a military perspective, but also on a political high-level perspective, will continue. And this goes back to the overarching conversation about will this war end at where it is, or will it continue to impact the region in the long term?
1: What do you make of the US and Iranian responses that we have seen over the past 24 hours?
2: Well, from a US perspective, it's really interesting to see that the US is no longer a party in the war, but wants to reflect itself as a mediator that wants to end the war. This is a really quick transition from what we witnessed 3-4 months ago, where President Trump proclaimed to be leading an operation that would eventually lead into a regime change in Iran, now trying to mediate between Israel and Iran to prevent from further escalation. From the Iranian perspective, it seems to be a bit tricky. On one hand, there is a claim

0: that this may be a false flag where Iran did not hit it. There's been a lot of analyses regarding a possible technical mistake. But then one cannot deny that the Iranian government, since the early days of the war, has reflected in many stances where it claimed to do things that were completely contradictory to the actions on the ground, not just between them and Israel, but also towards the Gulf region.
1: Can I talk then about this UN nuclear watchdog resolution, with Iran's deputy foreign minister saying the resolution serves to justify aggression against his country? It's not necessarily an unreasonable ask to have inspectors come into one's country. Plenty of other countries have nuclear inspectors come into their country. Do you see this as a meaningful point from Iran, or is this another excuse for not having to come to the table and meet those demands to get a peace compromise made?
0: I think it's closer to the latter. Iran also wants to make sure that the deal it wants to come out with from its negotiations with the US is much more guaranteed, it's much more verified, it's much more established before it opens the door for international inspections, which did occur prior to the war. It did occur prior to the Iran nuclear deal with the Obama administration. They always welcomed such a thing to happen, even after Trump's first administration revoked the JCPOA. But I think what's interesting is that we're back to the conversation about inspections that existed way before any of these political developments that may be seen as accumulations of the confusing political wills or commitment that led to the Iran 2026 war happening from the first place, which means that if this war were to end, there are old issues and old conversations that will be reviving around the Iran-US relationship in the future, but there will be new things that will be defining the relationship in the long term, such as the conversation over the Strait of Hormuz, and such as the variety of the approaches within the Gulf between how they would imagine their future relationship with Tehran.
1: You mentioned the word confused there, and I just want to make a suggestion from my own perspective, and I'm sure many viewers as well. It was only a couple of days ago that Donald Trump was saying that by now we could have a memorandum of understanding signed in hand. This confused messaging that we see about whether there is progress or there isn't progress, does that damage the credibility that progress and negotiations are actually moving forward?
0: I think in the short term, it might not necessarily avoid us from witnessing a deal. I think in the long term, it might not make it very sustainable. The deals that are being made and the alliances and the conversations that are being made are contextual. They are based on a current interest on how to get out of the crisis as it is of now. But it is not a complete ideological conviction. When the current U.S. administration is imagining a deal with the Iranian government or the Iranian regime, it doesn't probably believe that it actually wants that very same regime to continue to exist in the region, particularly following the military confrontation and the elitist Iranian belief that it has the conventional power to face whether it's the U.S. military strikes or the Israeli military strikes. In the short term, there may be a deal. It might survive for a few years or a few months, but in the long term, I think the political developments and the political disagreements that erupted from an intra-regional perspective, but also on a global perspective, will continue to define how this war will shape in the future.
1: Zayd Al-Khanani joining us from the Arab Perspectives Institute. Thank you.
0: Thank you.
1: Israeli forces continue to strike targets across southern Lebanon, including in Tyre, the second largest city in the region. The Israeli military says it's targeting Hezbollah sites, but locals say residential and commercial areas are being hit. 10 people were killed on Wednesday, including 2 people in a drone strike on a car in Sidon. Thousands of people are fleeing the city after the Israeli army issued forced displacement orders. Obeda Hito is in Tyre with more on the strikes.
2: The evacuations continue because the firing, the Israeli airstrikes, continue to get closer to the city of Tyre. We've already seen several deadly strikes today, very close to the city. That was following strikes yesterday that were also quite deadly in similar locations. Israel issued a forced evacuation order covering the entire city, including the Christian quarter, specifically telling people in the surrounding Palestinian refugee camps to leave. We've seen Israel then follow that up with several strikes on those refugee camps this morning. Deir Qanun and Nahar, as well as Tayr Dibba, have also been targeted in the vicinity of the city here in Tyre. Over the last several hours, we've seen an ongoing battle intensify between Hezbollah and

0: Israeli troops on the southwest frontier. Israel focusing its fire on the town of Majd al-Zun, as well as Mansouri, Quleila, and Hanay. These are all towns that are right at the edge of the front line at Bayada, where Israeli troops are currently occupying Lebanese territory. They've made two attempts over the last 48 hours to advance into Beit al-Sayyad and take more territory here in the south. Hezbollah says they've targeted them and stop that advance from happening. But what that's turning out to be is bad news for anybody who's here in the city of Tyre, as Israel intensifies its attacks, targeting places that are generally very heavily populated, densely populated, and resulting in a huge spike in the death toll. According to the new figures released by the Ministry of Health just minutes ago, 3,696 people killed in Lebanon, 30 of them within the past 24 hours here in the south.
1: All right, let's bring in our guest, Ali Rizk, a security affairs analyst joining us from Beirut. Ali, the focus of the last 24 hours for global politics now seems to be firmly back over that conflict between Iran and the US. Are you concerned that this is fragmenting into two separate conflicts?
2: No, I don't think so. I think that Iran and Lebanon are linked. Whatever be the efforts being pursued by certain parties to de-link, I think what happened over the previous few days shows that there's a strong link which is there. And Iran, as we've said, has been very adamant in terms of that alliance with Hezbollah, in terms of linking the situation in Iran to the situation in Lebanon. And I think that part of that's related to Iran's own national security calculus, because I believe that one of the mistakes which Iran previously did was to allow the Israelis to pick one by one the other fronts. And that freed up or allowed Israel, along with the US, to launch these wars against Iran. So I think that for Iran now, which led to a fundamental shift in its doctrine, whereby for its own national security imperatives, in addition to ideological bonds, but I think the national security perspective of Iran is playing a major role. And that's why I think it was able to impose itself, or to impose that equation, whereby the Lebanese and Iranian issues will be linked. Now, it's true that there are efforts on the way to de-link, and it's true that the State Department is mediating talks between the Lebanese and Israelis. But I think when it comes down to it, when things really escalate, as we saw in the previous days, that link still remains there quite firmly.
1: Can we talk about those diplomatic negotiations, security talks as well, still planned? I think it's a couple of weeks-ish from now. Do you see any point in those actually happening at this current time?
2: Well, I think that these talks basically aim to... They evolve mostly around the Hezbollah. I think that remains the American objective. That remains certainly the Israeli objective, trying to use these talks as a way to weaken Hezbollah. Now, the Israelis have actually been assisted. They've received help in this regard because of the criticism coming from senior Lebanese politicians, like the Lebanese president and prime minister, outlawing Hezbollah, criticizing Hezbollah. So that helps the Israelis to further their cause. And it's interesting that when the senior Lebanese politicians lashed out against Hezbollah, that's when the Israelis sought to escalate against southern Beirut. So I think, again, these talks revolve mainly around weakening Hezbollah. As long as that remains the main objective, I think they won't lead anywhere. But there have been some interesting statements over the past few days by the American ambassador to Lebanon, indicating a somewhat different approach, but I think not enough to say that these talks are going to lead really somewhere other than being a focus, or having this focus, this armament of Hezbollah.
1: If any talk does require disarmament of Hezbollah, should Hezbollah not need to be included in the talks?
2: Well, definitely Hezbollah needs to be included in the talks. We have to remember that it's not only Hezbollah which is boycotting these talks, but even Lebanese Parliament Speaker Nabih Dirri, also doesn't approve of these talks or doesn't approve in the way these talks are being conducted. So you have a very large segment of the Lebanese population, because we're talking basically here about the Shia. Birria, as you know, is the Hezbollah Shia ally. So all of these parties are not involved. And even if the focus is to disarm, I think that's going to be met with fierce resistance. I don't even think that the Lebanese parliament speaker, Nabih Birri, can afford to do this, at least in the absence of a clear Israeli withdrawal. And what Birri has conveyed to the American ambassador, who met him yesterday, I believe, is that you have to have a simultaneous Israeli withdrawal in tandem with other steps being taken, a complete, not a phased-out Israeli withdrawal. So, again, there appears to be a lot of divergence, and I think that as long as it remains the case that America continues to be somewhat held hostage by Israeli demands, this is going to cast a heavy shadow over any progress, any real progress that can be achieved between the Lebanese and the Israelis.
1: Ali Rizk joining us from Beirut. Thank you very much. In Northern Ireland, officials are appealing for calm in Belfast after a knife attack sparked a night of violent protests. Anti-immigrant demonstrators took to the streets after the attack. Police arrested a 30-year-old Sudanese suspect on Monday. The man's appeared in court, charged with attempted murder. The violence comes at a time of heightened anti-immigrant tensions in the UK.
3: I would ask for everybody, again, to step up to make sure that those that were involved last night look at what they did last night. Look at the damage it's caused to their futures. Think about the consequences for their families, their neighbourhoods, their communities. It's very easy as young people to get carried away with a tide. It's very easy, these days especially, to look online and be persuaded by people who know nothing about Northern Ireland, know nothing about the communities in Northern Ireland, know nothing about the history of Northern Ireland, to take actions that they otherwise would not take. Stop looking at this nonsense.
1: The latest riots in Belfast are not the first in the modern history of Northern Ireland. In 2024, the fatal stabbing of three girls near Liverpool triggered anti-immigration unrest across the UK. In Belfast, protests outside City Hall spiralled into riots, with minority-owned homes and businesses targeted. Last year, violence flared again in the town of Ballymena after two Romanian-speaking teenagers were accused of sexually assaulting a girl. What began as protests turned into anti-immigrant riots, with police saying the attacks were racially motivated. Amnesty International described 2025 as a shameful year of hate in Northern Ireland, with police recording more than 2,000 racist incidents and 1,200 race hate crimes. Joining us from Belfast now is David Mitchell. He's an associate professor at Trinity College Dublin, where he specialises in peace building, reconciliation and Northern Ireland politics. Thank you so much for joining us, David. We've only briefly touched on the incidents over the past 3 years, but is this anti-immigrant anger something that has been building for a while?
4: Yeah, I mean, there's a long history here of conflict and of street protest. And in recent years, that has manifested itself as anti-immigrant protest, particularly in loyalist areas. These are the sort of the pro-British areas. I think what's really striking about this year and recent years is the kind of internationalization of it almost, that there's a lot of far-right propaganda coming in from outside. We had Elon Musk retweeting information about the protests yesterday. So there's this extraordinary sort of confluence of local factors and also sort of the international far-right climate, which is quite favourable to this type of thing at the moment.
1: Yeah, David, I want to pick up on that. Tech companies are being warned by Britain's media regulator after concerns it had about this violence being spread online. Do you see those social platforms taking any notice?
4: I'm not sure. I mean, we heard it in what the chief constable said in those remarks that you played. I think that we also have local factors in terms of with loyalist paramilitaries. These are hangovers from the conflict that waged here for 30 years. These are kind of criminal gangs, mafia type organizations, and they have long had a sort of far right ideology. So this is kind of interacting then with

0: Far-right influencers in the UK and the US and further afield. Yeah, young people are getting involved. Some of the people involved in this horrific violence are extremely young. I'm sitting here in East Belfast. Some of the worst violence was just about a 10-minute walk down the road. Crowds of masked men were going house to house and burning people out, people who weren't white. So this is really shocking stuff. And we're sort of just awaiting to see what happens tonight because it could be a repeat of this.
1: Yeah, as you mentioned, Ireland has had significant periods of division at a political and at a societal level. And you've made some reference to what is happening now, but what happened then that isn't happening now to turn things around or to put a stop to it? You've just said you were expecting perhaps another night of this.
0: Yeah, I mean, the political response has been quite positive, certainly in terms of the optics. So we have this five-party power-sharing coalition, and they did a joint press conference yesterday, and they put out a joint statement, and they stood shoulder to shoulder with the police, which may not sound too striking, but given the history of Northern Ireland, that is quite an important sign. However, we have had some parties also somewhat stoking the tension. And, one of the parties in government, the Democratic Unionist Party, is a sort of centre-right or partially far-right party in itself. And it has been condemning violence, but also raising the temperature in terms of anti-immigration feeling and saying that, these protesters, calling actually for protests and saying that the protests have legitimate concerns. So I think there's been some irresponsible political rhetoric. And we await to see what happens. The police take quite a soft approach at the moment. They don't want to inflame situations, so they take video footage and then often they will arrest people afterwards. But that does leave communities feeling extremely vulnerable, unfortunately.
1: All right, Associate Professor David Mitchell, thank you very much for your time. Still ahead on Al Jazeera.
2: Just a couple of years ago, there used to be several Bedouin communities along this road between Ramallah and Jericho. Now, they're gone.
1: A new Amnesty International report accuses Israeli authorities of the ethnic cleansing of Palestinians in the occupied West Bank.
3: At the center of Donald Trump's media strategy, Trump himself.
4: He's made his demands very clear. The Strait of Hormuz must be reopened.
5: The unemployment rate for recent college graduates has hit 5.6%. And if you look, everywhere there are signs of a changing economy.
6: With millions of fans flying in from all over the world, just how prepared is the US if there is a major public health emergency?
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8: When the sun rises over the sea and the waves dance in the morning light, let the sun warmth guide your way. Through the trees, across the field, every step, each passing day, this nature is a true piece of art.

You're watching Al Jazeera. A reminder of our top stories this hour. US President Donald Trump says Iran has taken too long to negotiate a deal and that it will now have to, quote, pay the price. He says Iran's military is a complete and total mess and, like its Navy and Air Force, it doesn't even exist anymore. His comments come after the two sides carried out another round of strikes. Israeli forces are continuing to strike targets across southern Lebanon. At least 10 people were killed on Wednesday, including two people in a drone strike on a car in Sidon. Amnesty International has accused Israeli authorities of the ethnic cleansing of Palestinians from the occupied West Bank. In a new report, the rights group says Israeli actions amount to war crimes and crimes against humanity,

0: citing evidence of unprecedented land dispossession and the forced transfer of Palestinians. Nida Ibrahim reports from the occupied West Bank.
1: Bashar Ka'abni is 3 years old as his family's displacement. We first met him in October 2023, days after Israeli settlers forced his family from their land in the occupied West Bank. Settlers chased them out again. At three, Bashar has known four different homes. The UN says Israeli settler attacks forced 117 Bedouin and herding communities to be partially or fully displaced since early 2023. In contrast, Peace Now says 212 new illegal Israeli settlement outposts were established in the same period. In its report titled Erasing Anything Palestinian, Israel's Ethnic Cleansing of the West Bank Bedouin and Herding Communities, Amnesty International provides extensive research showing that the scale and speed of land seizure is unprecedented. It concludes that the Israeli violations committed between early 2023 and late 2025 amount to war crimes and crimes against humanity, specifically unlawful deportation and transfer of a civilian population.
0: Just a couple of years ago, there used to be several Bedouin communities along this road between Ramallah and Jericho. Now they're gone, and only some old structures remain. What you see instead are Israeli symbols and signs in Hebrew, like this one over there. The landscape has completely changed, and not just here, but all across the occupied West Bank.
1: Most of these communities lived in Area C, an area at the heart of Israel's annexation agenda. Here, illegal Israeli settlements and outposts are surging at a record pace. Israeli authorities allowing the government to seize almost half of unregistered lands in the occupied West Bank. The report leaves no doubt the Israeli government is not just a bystander, but a key player, funding ethnic cleansing, enabling it, and directing it. The report challenges some Western governments' policies of sanctioning individual Israeli settlers. It says framing these attacks as the result of extreme or rogue settler is insufficient and misguided.
2: These settlers are known to us. Some are soldiers in the Israeli army. Do you think the state wants to stop them and can't? No, they don't want to.
1: This policy has left villages like Znuta erased from the map, totally depopulated. Generations lived here, but forced to flee because of settler attacks. And even when Israel's own Supreme Court ordered their return twice, the military ignored court orders. Many more communities are at risk of a similar fate, including Bashar and his baby sister, Sham. Nida Ibrahim, Al Jazeera, Occupied West Bank, Palestine.
0: Police in South Africa are searching for the suspects behind a mass shooting in Johannesburg. 12 people were killed and 9 others injured. The attackers opened fire at multiple locations in the Cleveland area of the city. Police say there were at least 10 people involved. Fumita Miller has more on the shooting from Stellenbosch in South Africa.
3: We know, according to police information, that at least 10 attackers were dropped off at a nearby petrol station, and that's how they entered the informal station in the Cleveland area from two different entrances. And according to police, they then started shooting throughout the informal settlement, targeting residents and community members. It appeared to be quite indiscriminate at that point. It's not known at the moment the exact motive, but police have also said that they can't rule out that it could be linked to illegal mining. And that is quite prevalent in areas like that where disused or abandoned gold mines, and there are many of them in the Johannesburg area, the Gauteng area, in fact, where those mines are used by informal miners, by artisanal miners who try to get as much gold, leftover gold from those abandoned mines. And police are saying that this shooting could be linked to a turf war, but that hasn't been confirmed. There have been a number of shootings in recent months that are either linked to turf wars or gang violence, and police are still investigating the motive behind this one. They have deployed a multidisciplinary task force to track down these 10 attacks.

0: settlement in Burnwood, Durban. It comes after some South African residents demanded they leave. Displaced people have been sheltering in nearby areas, relying on aid from humanitarian organisations. Authorities say they are working with Malawi to repatriate citizens. We met a 45-year-old mother of three who'd been a domestic worker in the Western Cape. She hopes her return to Malawi will bring a new beginning. Here's her story.
1: Zinanga ndine Ellen Mwamlima, ndizaka 45, pamwe naungana mwalira. 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
0: All right, let's go to Haru Mutasa, who joins us now live from Durban. And Haru, you have been speaking with Malawian nationals.
2: Yes, and I can tell you thousands of them are in this part of Durban. It's a park. And when you speak to them, they say things like they lived in certain neighborhoods, and then suddenly some locals, they say, came and told them, leave, it's no longer safe for you. So they ended up here at this park. You can see some of their belongings. This is what they managed to grab in a hurry. Suitcases, packed with whatever they could find when they were chased away from their homes. It's supper time here, so donations and charities have come in to try and assist families that are sleeping out here, some of them for days. These are Malawians. Some of them will tell you that, you know, we've been in this country for decades, some of us, and they're just surprised this is happening to them. One person said, you know, this is South Africa. They didn't expect to see this scenario at such a magnitude happening, where you have fellow Africans sleeping out in the cold, being given food by organizations because some of their own people do not want them in the country. We keep walking down here in this area, showing you what life is like in this park. And I'm joined by Adam Ali. He's a community leader in this area. Thank you very much for talking to us. The people are sleeping here, some of them for days. What is the plan?
3: Our plan is just to get ready to repatriate them to go back to Malawi.
2: What are the logistics? What does it entail?
3: Now, by now, we have a Home Affairs who are registering them, and from there, then we'll get the passes so that you can start to repatriate them.
2: Some people you've spoken to, fellow Malawians, what have they been telling you about what they've experienced?
3: Very bad. Everyone is crying. A lot of them, they are traumatized. Even now, I was with a lady. She got triple children, and her husband was disturbed. And while I'm talking to you, I just get that information now. The husband is in the hospital. So she's here with the 3 kids.
2: When you see some South Africans, who are Africans, telling other Africans, get out, we don't want you here, how do you feel?
3: That's very bad. That's very bad, because if it's African, we're supposed to do Ubuntu, talk nicely, to engage one another, to be in a peaceful manner, but not to come and even hit some people, take their goods, their property. That thing is a criminality now. People are stealing them.
2: Adam Ali, thank you very much for talking to us. As people prepare for another night out here, these are the scenes. And I've been covering this issue for a couple of weeks now. And it went from small movements saying people must go to now some political parties joining these people saying undocumented foreigners must leave South Africa. It is a growing problem. Politicians are under pressure to deal with this. South Africans genuinely feel the government should do more to tighten border security. The government said it's going

0: do that. But people are frustrated, of course, on both sides. But right now, the people who are feeling the impact right now are the ones having to sleep out in the street, in the cold, in wintertime, in South Africa.
1: Harry Mutasa, thank you very much. Joining us live from Durban. Ebola cases in Democratic Republic of Congo have climbed to nearly 600. The government says the virus has killed at least 115 people. So far, 22 patients have recovered. Confirmed cases have been recorded in Ituri province, the epicentre of the outbreak, as well as north and south Kivu. For more on this, we're going to head live now to Chris Sochimringa in Kinshasa. Chris, those case numbers, as we said, continuing to rise, but are authorities getting the outbreak under control?
2: Well, Anna, authorities here in Kinshasa have urged the public to remain calm, saying that they have the expertise and the personnel to deal with this outbreak. This is the 17th Ebola outbreak in the DRC, and they're saying they've built capacity over these years. But the rising numbers are painting a totally different picture about this situation. There are health workers in Ituri province who have been complaining about the lack of equipment, personal protective equipment and medical supplies, and they're also saying that the numbers are rising very fast. So the government officials have said that that is because there was a delay in detecting these Ebola cases in the first place. And that means now that the virus has spread among the community. And so they're now trying to play catch up. And that will be a very difficult thing, given that this outbreak has occurred in active conflict zones. There are a number of rebel groups in that area, like CODECO, Allied Democratic Forces. And so health workers are fearing to spread far and carry out what they call contact tracing. That's a big challenge, but authorities are saying that they have stepped up the security in that area, and the United Nations peacekeeper.
1: There, we've also seen some reports of families of the dead reacting with anger at the health protocols that are enforced. Is public messaging around this virus gaining any wider understanding?
2: Not yet. From what we're seeing on the ground, these people who are supposed to be mourning their dead are very upset by the health teams that have carried out strict burial protocols. Now, according to the World Health Organization and other experts, the bodies of Ebola victims are highly contagious, and so they do not allow the families of the dead to bury these people. There is what they call safe and dignified burials that are carried out by officials from the Red Cross and other health experts. Now, these people in the communities have this traditional burial ceremonies that they carry out. When someone dies, they get the body, put it in the house for 3 days and mourn. Some of them keep crying over the bodies of their loved ones, and some of them want to touch the bodies. And so health workers have rejected that idea, and that is what has brought the friction. Some of these people have also accused the health workers of burying empty coffins. So they always keep attacking these people who are going to bury to check whether their loved ones are indeed in the coffins. And that is something that the government and the World Health Organization says they have to step up the community awareness campaigns, dealing with the influential people in the community to spread the word around about the danger of, you know, people getting into contact with these dead bodies of Ebola victims. But it's slowly going to, you know, gain ground, because this is something that people are very distraught in that area.
1: Chris Sochimringa joining us from Kinshasa. Thank you. Still ahead on Al Jazeera, Peter's here with the latest ahead of the World Cup.
3: That's right, we're only one day away from the finals, and we've got a man joining us in studio that knows what it's like to score at a World Cup to help us build up to the big kickoff.
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11: In the Oval Office, I asked President Trump about the sale of the F-35s to the Saudis.
12: Are these the same ones that are being used by the Israeli military?
11: President Trump used tariffs as a weapon. Supporters say it was worth it. It forced allies as well as rivals to

0: Hello there, I'm Peter Stenner, and the World Cup is nearly upon us. There's plenty for us to talk about ahead of the big kickoff. Ronaldo is heading to his 6th finals, but will these be his last? A man that's played at 3 World Cups joins us in studio to give us his picks on who will shine at the tournament. And some of Hollywood's biggest stars are also coming down with World Cup fever. Cristiano Ronaldo and his Portugal teammates are a few hours away from kicking off their final warm-up game before setting off for the World Cup. They're taking on Nigeria in Lisbon, and there's speculation this could be Cristiano Ronaldo's last international match on home soil. The 41-year-old is set to play at his 6th World Cup, but his coach doesn't know what he'll decide after the tournament.
1: Our captain sets an example in our day-to-day lives. Day-to-day means 24 hours, giving it your all to improve and help the national team. I don't think the captain or any of the national players are thinking about the future. Nobody knows what the future holds.
0: Now to another player set for World Cup number 6. Lionel Messi has become Argentina's oldest goal scorer after making his return from injury in their final warm-up match. The 38-year-old came on for the last 20 minutes of Argentina's friendly against Iceland and scored from the penalty spot in their 3-0 win. It was Messi's 117th goal for his country. Argentina begin their title defence against Algeria on Tuesday. Joining us now, we have former Switzerland international Philippe Senderos, who's not only played at 3 World Cups, but also has a World Cup goal to his name. Welcome, Philippe. Lovely to have you here.
2: Thanks for having me.
0: Everybody's excited, the fans, the media. But from the player's point of view, what does it feel like right now?
2: A bit of nerves.
3: Pay the price. Yeah. What do you mean by that specifically?
4: Well, we're going to be attacking them, very hard.
3: You're resuming bombing?
4: We are. Based on the helicopter, I guess we have the right to do that. You know, they shot down a very, very incredible, actually an incredible machine. And at first they said they didn't do it, then they admitted they did. It was sort of easy because we have the bomb. We actually have the bomb. We got very lucky that bomb didn't explode. That bomb was lodged in the helicopter, it didn't explode. It was on fire, but it didn't explode. It's just those two guys, they knew how to fly, but they got very lucky. And then we had the unmanned boat going very, very fast at speeds that you wouldn't want to go. That's why it's unmanned, I guess, because nobody can go in that. But they rescued, so the both people are, fortunately, the pilots are okay. Now, look, I've been working with Iran for a number of months, and they should sign their deal. It's a good deal. It doesn't give them the right to have a nuclear weapon. In fact, it totally prohibits them from ever having a nuclear weapon. And it was just tap, tap, tap. I don't know what they're doing. So they then shot at our helicopter, very expensive helicopter, by the way, but much more importantly, the two men, fortunately, they're okay. But an amazing rescue. If you ever get a clip, you won't believe the rescue, how cool it was. The equipment we have. Look, we have the strongest military in the world. And I gave them a break at the request of Pakistan, the field marshal and the prime minister of Pakistan are great. We stopped them from going to war with India. You would have had a nuclear war if it wasn't for me. But they became friendly to me, very friendly, and they're close to Iran, and they work, and they still are working on trying them to do what's right. But we want a deal that's meaningful. We want a deal that works. We don't want to just have a Barack Hussein Obama deal, JCPOA, the worst deal. That was a path to a nuclear. It's the exact opposite. You know, I like on television, they say, oh, they should have kept that deal. First of all, it was over. It was a short-term deal. That deal was a path to a nuclear weapon. This is a path against a nuclear. You can't have a nuclear weapon. His was a path to a nuclear weapon. They were developing during his administration nuclear weapons.

0: If they had a nuclear weapon, there'd be no Israel, there'd be no Middle East, and they would have absolutely shot at us. So we'll see what happens. But we hit them hard yesterday, and we're going to hit them again hard today, in case you miss it, in case you don't turn on your television set. And we'll see what happens with the deal. We're really close to a deal, but they keep tapping us along. They keep playing us for suckers because, you know what? They dealt with some very stupid presidents. I have to say that. I'm embarrassed to say it. Some very stupid people were sitting here. Yeah.
1: Mr. President, you mentioned the Senate race in Maine. Are you all in supporting Susan Collins? Does she have your full support and endorsement in her Senate?
0: She does, because she's a sane woman. She's not my best friend at all. These guys are. I get along well, but I have some. But she's a sane person. And she's a person that never missed a vote in many years. I mean, she's like had 10,000 votes. She had 10,000 votes. She never missed a vote. Unfortunately, because sometimes she voted against me. You know, look, she's a sane woman, and she's a respected person. Maybe a little different ideology than me, but this guy is a thug. He's a fake thug. He's a phony. I made a lot of money picking out phonies. He's a real phony. He's a bad person.
2: Mr. President, are you going to go back to attack, or are you thinking of attacking Iranian power plants and bridges, as you've...
0: Well, I'm not going to say that to you, but I could do that. Look, I could knock out... We have the most powerful... I built the military with these people approving it. They approved numbers that nobody would have ever thought we would have been. But we built it. We gave a lot to Ukraine through Biden. You gave a lot of money, a lot. But we're in great shape. We have a lot of storage capacity, but he gave a lot. And if you look at, you know, what's happened, when I left, our cupboards were full. He gave it. Now I sell it to the European Union, and they give it to Ukraine for the most part. But we have the strongest military anywhere in the world, and sometimes you'll have to use it. And we have to remember. And when people hear this, Iran very simply cannot have a nuclear weapon, and they won't. And they've agreed to that. All they have to do is they have to start signing a paper. It's fully negotiated. We have a fully negotiated, but they're tapping and tapping. And I say, well, all right, let's give them a couple of more days. They're tapping because it's a meaningful paper. They know when they sign that paper, it's meaningful. The Obama deal, JCPOA, one of the worst, one of the dumbest documents I've ever seen. Yeah, please.
3: Mr. President, when are you meeting with tech executives about the government taking stake in AI companies, and what could this partnership look like?
0: About AI? Well, I can say this. We're having a meeting with them. It's an amazing industry. It's bigger than any industry anyone's ever seen. We are leading China by a lot. And, you know, whoever leads that is going to really lead the world to a large extent. That's how big it is. I'm going to have meetings with the top 12 or 15 executives very shortly. And we're talking about giving back something to the public. And if we do that, the public will become very rich, the people in our country, because that's the kind of money we're talking about. And I think they'll do that, and I think it'll make it very popular.
4: Thank you, President. I have two questions. First of all, Turkish President Erdogan keeps threatening Israel. Do you think there's a chance of a conflict between Israel and Turkey, and will you sell F-35 to Turkey?
0: Well, as you know, he's a very good friend of mine. And we've worked very well together. I like him a lot. I'm not supposed to say that because the press will say, oh, he likes Erdogan. No, he's a hell of a leader and a strong person, very strong person. I haven't heard that at all. If I did, I'd call him, and I think I'd make sure that things were fine. I don't think that will happen with Turkey. Not as long as I'm president, because he respects me and I respect him. But beyond that, we have a good friendship. So, you know, we'll see.
4: And my second question. Besides peace in the Middle East, what do you wish yourself for your birthday?
0: For my birthday? Well, I'll go a step bigger. Peace for the world, okay? Peace for the world. Middle East, yes. Peace for the whole world. Yeah.
5: Mr. President, there is a New Jersey Democratic congressional nominee over in the 12th District. His name is Adam Homily. He has a connection to the blind sheikh. Yeah.

0: And I was wondering if you could get your thoughts.
1: I think it's terrible.
2: Yeah.
1: Okay.
2: It's really awful.
1: I think it's terrible. I've seen it. I mean, he was more, you know, now he's trying to sort of say, yeah, I sort of knew him. He didn't know him. They were very good friends. And you look at the, you go back and look at what happened during that period of time. He was a witness at the trial for him. He was a positive witness for him. He said the most glowing things. Again, knocked down the World Trade Center. Admitted that he knocked down the World Trade Center. I think it's another one, if you look. I actually think the one in Maine is worse. Because he's just an outright pig. He's like a pig. I watched him a couple of times. He's like a pig. That's what he reminds me of. You know, I come up with good names for people. I don't want to stick him with that one, although I think pigs would be very upset about it.
3: Go ahead. Mr. President, July 1st is coming fast. How confident are you that you'll be able to renew the USMCA, and what more do you expect from Canada?
1: Well, I'm not looking to renew it. I don't, you know, I mean, I made the deal. And the primary reason I made the deal is that NAFTA was the worst trade deal I've ever seen.
3: Yeah.
1: And I made it better, but I had the right to terminate. And, you know, with NAFTA, we didn't have the right to terminate. I had to get these senators to approve that deal. That was a tough thing, congressman, too. NAFTA had no termination. So, I mean, I've never said this before, but I'll tell you what my thinking was. NAFTA was a disaster for our country. The worst trade deal ever made, by far. You know, they had typos in, okay? And they were supposed to correct them. And they never corrected them when they were signed. They knew there were typos. And there's a process for that. You state your claim and, you know, you get a change. They had typos on percentages. Or maybe somebody wrote. And that was for years. They never ran. They had horrible, all against us. So it probably wasn't typos. They never, NAFTA was the worst trade deal we ever had. USMCA did one thing that I loved. After 6 years, it comes up for renewal. I don't know that I'm going to renew it because, to be honest with you, the United States does much better. Hey, we don't need anything that Canada has. We don't need anything that Mexico has, but they need everything that we have. And they have to treat us better. You know, with Mexico and Canada, we have trade deficits. We should have surpluses with them. We don't need their cars. We don't need their lumber. We don't need their energy. We don't need anything that they have. So the primary thing that I got, it was a much better deal than NAFTA. Much, much better. It was sort of a good deal, but it was a great deal for one reason. It gave the right to terminate, and who would have thought that I was, you know, they just didn't want to have it during the 4 year period when I was president. So now they made it so that I wouldn't be president. And because they rigged the election, the second election, as you probably hear and probably know, most of you know that happened, and now it's been proven, and it will be proven as time goes by even more so. We have things that you won't believe. When we release the full files, you're not gonna believe how crooked the second 2020 election was. But who would have thought that it comes due in my term? I mean, this was, thank you very much. So it was very important that we be able to do that. So we're talking to them. We'll see if we do something.
3: Mr. President, just before we came in here, you posted about Phil Pulte and that he'd be starting the job early. You said he's going to be downsizing the DNI. Can you talk about your
1: thinking? Well, yeah, people have wanted that downsize for a long time. But many people don't want it at all. A lot of people thought it was a duplication.
3: Job.
1: Yeah, a lot of people thought it was a duplication. He's done a great job at Fannie Mae. And you know, you take Freddie Mac, the value of that has increased so much since I've been in charge. You know, I had the right to sell that. And in my first term, a group came to see me wanting to buy it. And they offered me exactly 10% of what it's worth today. And I didn't want to do it because I didn't want to look foolish when they flipped it a year later for hundreds of billions of dollars more. So I kept it. And I put him in charge as soon as I got here, and he's done an amazing job. Could be worth $1 trillion.
3: That's a pretty different portfolio, though.
1: Well, it is, I know. But, you know, smart people are smart people. I always say I'd rather have smart than experience, but experience is good, too. I would say this. He's going to be there for a short while we pick somebody else. We're interviewing 5 different people. They're all very good, very different, and we'll put somebody there. But people want it downsized. The senators and the congresspeople, I think everybody wants it downsize. And many people, I think, and I won't speak for Todd, but and I'm not sure how Todd feels, but by the way, he's great. I hope you people have given him an easy run because he's very busy. He doesn't need stupid people saying, why didn't you get a higher mark at a certain college? Because he's highly educated. He was a great student. He's great at everything he's done. But how come he got a B+? See, they'll go after him for getting a B+ instead of an A, but the other guy can be a thug and let him run. He's okay. He's fine. The one thing about him, it's great, because every time they bring something up, he's worse than anybody that we've ever seen. And I hope the Republicans are going to use him as your standard bearer. When they say that, gee, yeah, Eric, we don't like the way you dress today. It's unacceptable, right? And then all you have to do is point to this thug that they're trying to put in. So pretty much that's the way it is. He's going to do a good job. He's going to be there for a very short period of time. He will be superseded and replaced by somebody that's going to have the job permanently. Okay?
3: What do you think of the Democrats saying they'll hold up the...
1: I don't care what they say. Democrats. They're not Democrats. They're Democrats. They're dumb people. Yeah.
3: You need their votes.
1: Then I guess something's going to happen. No, we can't let them extort us. I told the guys today, we can't let them. They've done it on numerous occasions. I said, we can't. What we're signing today has been amazing. But they tried to extort us, and eventually, and they were losing tremendous support because they're extorting on law and order, and they can't win on law and order. People want law and order. They don't want crime, and that's essentially what they were doing. And ultimately, they could not take the heat. But we can't let them extort.
3: Mr. President, it starts tomorrow.
1: What starts?
3: The World Cup.
1: Yeah.
3: Soccer World Cup, the football.
1: The most successful World Cup they've ever had.
3: Exactly.
1: They've never sold tickets at that level. They've never sold that many tickets so quickly. It's amazing because you don't think of soccer. We use the word football soccer, right? But you don't think of soccer in this country. It's the most successful. I spoke to Johnny this morning. He's fantastic, and he's the boss. He said there's never been anything close to what's happened.
3: But because of this success, some people are afraid that it's going to be harder and harder to get visas to come from outside. Can you
1: reassure we're working on it very closely to make sure the right people come into our country.
0: I will. Are you concerned, Mr. President, about the latest inflation number which came out this morning? Could that be a...
1: No, I love it. The numbers were great. You know what I really love? I love the inflation. You know why? Because as soon as this war is over, you know, I can say it now, something you didn't know. Do you know we've been taking out millions of barrels of oil? Nobody knows it. You know who doesn't know about it? Iran, until right now. We took out the other night 22 ships late at night with no lights because they don't have any radar because we blasted the crap out of it. We took out, that's why oil's $85 a barrel. I mean, you take a look. Remember when I did this, I said, look, the one bad thing will be we hit the best economy we've ever hit. And I said to my people, I had Scott, I had Howard, I had Pete, I had all of them. I had Todd in the room. I said, the one thing we have to do now. We had just hit the highest stock market in history, highest 401ks in history. Everything was going well. And I said, I hate to do this to you guys, but Iran's going to have a nuclear weapon very soon. We have to go and attack. So we hit them with the B-2 bombers, which took a lot of courage. It was totally successful. We buried it very hard to get. But now we had to make the second move. And I said, you know, the bad part is the stock market will go down by a lot based on predictions of experts, like 25%. And it was worth it. To me, it was worth it not to have a nuclear weapon. And the other thing is that oil would go to $250 a barrel. It's at 85. And which is pretty amazing. And here's the key. We just hit today another stock market high. It's 74. In my short time here, 74 days, we hit stock market all-time historical highs. Nobody can believe it. The Dow, the S&P. S&P was at 7,000, they said, in 4 years, maybe 5 years. It will never hit it during the term. It was too much. I hit it in my first year. I hit on the Dow, it was 50,000 was an impossible number. They said 5, 6 years out, you'd hit Well, I hit it in my first year.

0: And now I get everyone in the room and say, congratulations, but now I'm going to take it down a little bit because we cannot let Iran have a nuclear weapon. And they all agreed with me, Todd, you remember. Everybody agreed. And we took a little journey down to Iran. We first stopped off at Venezuela, by the way. And we have paid for that war many, many times over. And we have great relationships with the people of Venezuela. We get along with them great. It was a great success. It was a one-day war. It was really, to be exact, 48 minutes of fury, and it was over. And Venezuela is doing great. Relationships with the people are great. It's become a happy country, believe it or not. I mean, it's become a happy country. And we're taking out millions of barrels of oil from Venezuela. And then we went to Iran. And essentially, we've done the same thing. It doesn't look as pretty, but there's no Navy. 159 ships at the bottom of the sea. There's no Air Force. All of their planes are blown up. Most of their drones are gone. Most of their drone-making ability is gone. Most of their missiles are gone. All of their leadership is gone, so they replaced it. All of that leadership is gone, so they replaced it. And that's the people we're dealing with now. And I think they're going to want to make a deal, but we're going to find out.
1: Inflation to come down between that.
0: Oh, when the war is over?
1: Yes.
0: It's coming down.
1: I know you can't.
0: It's going to come down like a rock. And again, we're taking out millions, which I'm just announcing today for the first time. But we've been taking out millions of barrels of oil. Millions of barrels. Every night, we took out oil. But now I'm going to tell you because they just figured it out. So now that they figured it out, I can tell you. It was very hard for me. I wanted to say it so badly, but I didn't want to ruin it. But it was very hard. But millions of barrels of oil has come out. And that's why it's at $85, $90 a barrel instead of $250. But we have the greatest military in the world, the toughest military in the world, just the best in every way. Nobody even close. There's no military that's even close. I rebuilt it during my first term. I'm using it now. When this conflict is over, Todd said, please call it a conflict, right? As opposed to the word war. He didn't like the word war, but it's sort of a conflict. It's a military operation. When it's over, you will see oil drop to where it was before. We were getting gasoline. Just before it started, I was in Iowa, and we passed gas stations, $1.85 a gallon. And we'll be back at those levels very soon. Thank you very much, everybody.
2: Thank you, Russ. Thank you, Russ. Thank you, guys. Thank you, guys. Thank you, guys. Thank you.
3: All right, you've been listening to US President Donald Trump giving a press conference inside the Oval Office. We're going to go now to our correspondent, Rosalind Jordan, who's standing by live for us at the White House. Rosalind, the most pertinent point coming out of that speech seemed to be the US president saying he hit them hard yesterday, referring to Iran, and he's going to hit them again hard today. Do we know if that means the US military is preparing to resume strikes?
4: We don't know whether that means that the U.S. military is going to continue strikes against Iranian targets. It is worth pointing out that separately, the Defense Secretary Pete Hegseth is on a trip today, not just to Guantanamo Bay, where the U.S. Military has been trying to carry out nearly two decades worth of tribunals against those accused of carrying out terrorist attacks against the U.S. military and against the U.S. country itself. But he is also going to be going to Tampa, which is the headquarters of CENTCOM, the part of the U.S. military that is responsible for military operations across the Middle East and North Africa. We don't know whether or not the Defense Secretary is going to be having any such conversations about expanded military operations against Iranian targets. It is worth also pointing out that during this event inside the Oval Office, which lasted for more than 45 minutes, that the U.S. president gave any indication about what would be targeted and why. He simply did tell reporters who were there with him in the Oval Office that the Iranians are passing up an opportunity to try to find a way to the end of the war, which the U.S. and Israel launched back on February 28th. Trump repeated his claim that the U.S. will not

0: Not tolerate an Iranian state that has a nuclear weapons program. He said that the administration of the former President Barack Obama had struck a poor deal that allowed Iran to develop nuclear weapons after the deal was signed in 2015. That, in fact, is not true. That is a false statement. But in fact, it has been alleged and supported by various international organizations that after the Trump administration during its first term pulled out of the Iran nuclear deal, that the Iranian government was able to make more progress in the development of its nuclear capabilities. This is a situation where the Trump administration says it can strike a better deal, but we don't know whether or not that progress is going to be made, given his comments now in the Oval Office on Wednesday that the U.S. is prepared to carry out further strikes on Iranian targets, ostensibly in retaliation for the drone that took out an Apache helicopter, stranding its two crew members on Monday in the Strait of Hormuz.
1: Rosalind Jordan, thank you very much, joining us live from the White House. Well, as Rosalind referred to, Donald Trump said the US is preparing to attack Iran again a day after tit-for-tat strikes in the Gulf were carried out by Washington and Tehran. While speaking to media at the White House, Donald Trump said the attack could be in the coming hours.
2: But we hit them hard yesterday, and we're going to hit them again hard today, in case you miss it, in case you don't turn on your television set. And we'll see what happens with the deal. We were really close to a deal, but they keep tapping us along. They keep playing us for suckers because, you know what? They dealt with some very stupid presidents. I have to say that. I'm embarrassed to say it.
1: Let's bring in our studio guest. Joining me on set is Zaidan Al-Khanani, the founding director of the Arab Perspectives Institute. Zaidan, let's talk about that comment from Donald Trump that he hit them hard yesterday and he's going to do it again today. How concerned are you about those comments?
3: It's most likely a symbolic reflection that the U.S. and President Trump still has the upper hand. Trump is dealing with three spheres of pressures here. One, it's dealing with a very different Iran after this war, an Iran that he did not expect to have that conventional response to be able to manage itself out of or save itself out of a regime change that the U.S. proclaimed to be able to conduct militarily. It's also dealing with an Israeli pressure that wants to ensure that the Israeli input is at the forefront of any of these negotiations, undermining and demeaning any other regional perspective, and particularly an Iranian perspective, but also dealing with a very strong U.S. domestic pressure, not just across the political spectrum between the Democrats and the Republican, but also an internal Republican Party major schism that has erupted since the beginning of this war, which one may make it very difficult for the Republican Party and for Trump in the midterm elections. But also from a media perspective, it seems like Trump wants a deal, even if it were to seem symbolically temporary, given that the World Cup is happening very soon and it doesn't look good for any country in the history of FIFA or the history of the World Cup to be hosting a World Cup simultaneously conducting a war somewhere else in the world.
1: He does seem very keen to have a deal done. In fact, he says Iran has agreed to a deal. They just have to sign it. Were you surprised to hear that?
3: I think it's very difficult to imagine that the overarching files that would include everything, including the nuclear talks that took almost 2 years in the Obama's administration to be involved or included in that deal. So the real question is how overarching is this deal? How inclusive is it? Is it a deal that would ensure an end to the war and keep open communication and negotiations for the other conversations? Or is it an ultimate deal that would finalize every single file? I think it's very difficult to imagine the latter, even if it were to be announced in such a way.
1: Can I bring up something that may have motivated talks, if we are to believe that this is an accurate account? Toward the end there, Donald Trump said he could finally reveal today that the US has been taking up millions of barrels of oil, referring to apparently Iran without its knowledge, he said, but that Iran's just worked it out. Do you think that that, if accurate, has had an impact on progressing these talks?
3: It could be. It could definitely be an economic motive that may have pushed the direction of the war to be going to the direction it is today. One cannot deny that the negotiations are definitely indicating that all sides involved do want an end to the war. Some might want to have it ending temporarily. Others might want to have it ending permanently. The disagreement is here over the nature of the war. What are the fundamental agreements?

0: that will come out of it, and what are the expectations? Will a specific level of a agreement that wouldn't necessarily include the nuclear topic or subject be enough for the Iranians, and vice versa?
1: Gulf neighbours have been strangled economically by the issue with the Strait of Hormuz. Iran has obviously suffered under sanctions and now some of the blockade as well. But you bring up the nuclear issue, and Donald Trump said that while the previous deal was a deal to make a nuclear weapon, his deal is a deal against a nuclear weapon. Do you think it is realistic to expect that Donald Trump has a better deal than what took a couple of years to negotiate in 2015?
0: It depends better for whom. If it were to be imagined as better for the United States and its role and its influence in the region, we can always go back to the technical argument where Obama's administration perhaps had much more sophisticated, quote-unquote, technical experts in these negotiations. With Trump's administration or Trump's negotiation team, even including those that may influence the nuclear talks, will include individuals that have personal relationships and influences from or to Trump, which may be good news for Iran because they may end up negotiating a political deal rather than a difficult technical deal that may prevent them from even having a nuclear bomb, which would be an issue to countries such as Saudi Arabia. It will be an issue to the Gulf region, which were impacted by an aggressive military reaction from Iran towards their countries, despite the attacks being from Israel and the United States and not from them.
1: Zaydan Al-Qahtani, founding director of the Arab Perspectives Institute. Thank you. Iran's president, Masoud Pezeshkian, insists his country will neither surrender nor back down.
2: We must move beyond the state of neither war nor peace. War is certainly not in the country's interest, but it's also not the case that if they want to violate our dignity, our land and our territory, we will surrender or back down. That's only in their dreams. This is not something we will back down from.
1: All right, let's go to Al-Maghdad Al-Ruhayed, who joins us now live from Tehran. Al-Maghdad, the US president says that Iran has agreed to a deal, it just has to sign it. Has Tehran given any indication that it is prepared to sign a deal that it has on the table?
3: Well, actually, what the message coming out of Tehran today is totally different from that. They are speaking about that the diplomatic path is not closed, but at the same time, such a severe strain from the United States military here in the region and that military escalation from the United States military in the past hours, especially overnight, it's such as difficult to them to prevail with the diplomacy. And this is message coming this a couple of hours ago, this day, Wednesday, from the spokesman of Foreign Ministry Ismail Baqai. He said that that the diplomacy does not take place in a vacuum, and he added that that must be a minimum level of what he called a suitable condition for negotiation to move forward. And he accused the United States and the Israeli for repeated violation of ceasefire. And he said actually that the United States, there is a contradicting message from the United States officials regarding that drafts and memorandum of understanding. And there is actually repeated changing position and demands regarding the diplomacy. At the same time, there is a positive sign right now, the positive indication that there is a momentum on that memorandum of understanding, or there is something in the making behind the scene, because we do know that Tehran right now hosting a Qatari delegation here, and they are holding a discussions with officials regarding the latest development here in the region. And we do know that a couple of weeks ago that there were a delegation from Qatar help resolve disputed clauses within that memorandum of understanding, as the statement coming from the foreign ministry a couple of weeks ago stated that clearly, and foreign ministry spokesperson said that clearly Qatari delegation helped to resolve disputes within that memorandum of understanding. But at the same time, there is a heavy military presence, back and forth escalation in the cities overlooking the Strait of Hormuz, and there's a retaliatory attack from the Iranian forces regarding the latest on Bahrain and Kuwait and also Jordan. So that gives us a clear indication there's something in the making. At the same time, there is something difficult to be proceed with the negotiation. And now there's a threatening language from Donald Donald Trump, he said that the bombing will continue regarding that Apache shutting down, as he claimed, from Iranian forces in the Strait of Hormuz.
1: Al-Maghdad Al-Ruhayed joining us live from Tehran. Thank you. Indian authorities say three crew members remain missing after their boat was hit off the coast of Oman. 21 others were rescued after an attack on the commercial vessel on Wednesday. The tanker had sent out a distress call saying it had been struck by a missile, reporting a fire on board. India's foreign ministry has condemned the attack. Israeli forces continue to strike targets across southern Lebanon, including in Tyre, the second largest city in the region. The Israeli military says it's targeting Hezbollah sites, but locals say residential and commercial areas are being hit. 10 people were killed Wednesday, including two people in a drone strike on a car in Sidon. Thousands of people are fleeing the city after the Israeli army issued forced displacement orders. Still ahead on Al Jazeera. Growing protests against migrants in South Africa. Now political parties are joining in.
4: The US and Israeli military strikes on Iran have transformed the region. But who was really in control of this war? And is this actually a brazen attempt to reshape the region? I'm Varsha Gandikota Nellutla. My guest this week on Reframe is the investigative journalist Jeremy Scahill.
5: Trump has been sold on the idea of his greatness as an American president when it comes to foreign policy. He was sold on the idea of running the deck, that what you did in Venezuela can be replicated elsewhere.
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0: You're watching Al Jazeera. A reminder of our top stories this hour. US President Donald Trump has said he's preparing to attack Iran again, a day after tit-for-tat strikes in the Gulf carried out by Washington and Tehran. Meanwhile, Iran's President Masoud Pezeshkian insists his country will neither surrender nor back down. Israeli forces are continuing to strike targets across southern Lebanon. 10 people were killed Wednesday, including 2 people in a drone strike on a car in Sidon. Palestinian doctor Hossam Abu Safia has appeared in court after more than 530 days in jail. Dr. Safia is the director of Kamal Adwan Hospital in northern Gaza. Israeli forces arrested him in December 2024 during a raid on the medical facility. He's been held in solitary confinement and denied medical treatment. This is the latest image of Dr. Safia from the High Occupation Court in occupied Jerusalem Wednesday. In South Africa, protests and attacks are causing widespread fear among undocumented migrants. Thousands of migrants, mostly from Malawi, have fled their homes in Durban and are sleeping in a park for their safety. Some political parties in South Africa have joined the anti-migrant movement. Haru Mutasa sent this report from where the displaced families are sleeping.
1: Many people here are from Malawi and they've been living in South Africa, some of them for decades, and then all of a sudden they were told by their neighbours, you must leave the area, we don't want you in this country anymore. They ended up here in this park where they're waiting for a couple of days. They're getting assistance, it's supper time now, so they're getting basics like water and bread, and this place, this park, is where they are going to be spending the night and maybe a couple more days as they wait for some kind of indication of what's going to happen next. You can see them with their belongings, you can see where the communal kitchen is, you can see some of the volunteers who've come out to assist people who need the assistance. It's a camp that keeps growing and growing, we've been told by people here. It started off with just about maybe 1,000 people.

0: people, and it kept growing and growing, and now it's nearly 3,000 people. To talk more about the situation in the camp, I'm joined by Adam Ali, a community leader. Thank you very much for talking to us. The people who are sleeping out here now, some of them for days, what is the plan?
1: We are planning for them to repatriate them to go back home. Yes, that's what we are doing right now.
0: And what does that involve, the logistics?
1: It involves the bus, do the buses, to get documentation with them so that we have to repatriate as soon as possible.
0: What have they been telling you about the experiences they've experienced? What led them here?
1: Because now this thing came as a criminality, because they are chasing them in their houses where they're staying, and some they get beaten up. And while I'm talking to you, I got someone who's in the hospital. So that's why they are scared for their life. That's why they ran away to come here.
0: When you see some South Africans or Africans telling other Africans, you don't belong here, get out, how do you feel?
1: That's very bad. We are all Africans. When you are an African, you have to engage to be one, because we are one blood, African. That's why it's called African. So the way it is, you know, it's very bad. It's not good.
0: Adam Ali, thank you very much for talking to Al Jazeera. This camp, like I said, has been growing and growing and growing. And you're seeing the faces of these issues, the people really affected by all of this. Women, children, you have their suitcases packed. This is what they managed to grab in a short space of time, trying to get out of their neighborhoods where they say they are being attacked. One thing I've seen in the weeks I've been covering this is that it's been small movements calling for undocumented foreigners to leave. Now we're seeing some big political parties coming into the fray, a sign that this problem may be growing and growing, and the politicians are trying their best to manage tensions, not just here in Durban, but across the country. Haruna Mutasa, Al Jazeera, Durban, South Africa.
2: More than 360 people have been released from Boko Haram captivity in northern Nigeria, in what the military describes as the largest single liberation from the armed group's custody. Most of those freed were women and children, but many of them now face an uncertain future after their communities were destroyed and declared unsafe to return to. Ahmed Idris reports from Pulka in northeast Nigeria.
3: The 360 captives released by Boko Haram is the biggest single number of captives released by either Boko Haram or bandits in any part of Nigeria since the start of the insurgency more than 16 years ago. And most of them are women and children, some as young as a few weeks old. But among them is an old man, just the only man among the group who's been taken by Boko Haram. And the experiences in the hands of their captors are varied depending on the behavior, depending on who you are and how the way you conduct yourself. They also said while there, they had little food or shelter or even healthcare support. Apart from these harrowing experiences, they have another issue at hand. These people have nowhere else to go. Their community was entirely destroyed, burned down to the ground by their captors when they invaded more than 3 months ago. This is the only road that goes into and out of Ngoche, the community attacked by Boko Haram 3 months ago. The community is nestled among those hills, and there is no way inside and outside except on this road. And this road is considered one of the most dangerous in Nigeria. It's just less than 20 kilometers from where we are, but every pothole has the potential of hiding an improvised explosive device. Many people and convoys have been destroyed by IEDs on this particular road. So every convoy, including, of course, those that are being used to help rebuild the community after it was destroyed or burned down by Boko Haram, the road has to be scanned first by military scanners to ensure that no IEDs are planted on this road. It's largely deserted most of the time. Well, Boko Haram has warned the people who have been recently released from their captivity never to go back to the community, because next time they come back, they won't be as lenient. Ahmed Idris, Al Jazeera in Pulka, northeast Nigeria.
2: World Cup referee Omar Artin has received a hero's welcome on his return to Somalia. He was due to officiate at the World Cup, but was denied entry to the United States because authorities deemed him a national security threat. David Stokes reports.
4: In Mogadishu, thousands turned out to welcome home a man many consider a national hero. Referee Omar Artin returned to Somalia after being denied entry to the United States.

0: where he'd been due to officiate at the World Cup.
1: Lad.
0: The 2025 African Referee of the Year was set to become the first Somali official to work at football's biggest tournament.
2: What happened has happened, and it is fate. FIFA has supported me well, and they have been following my journey closely up till now. I promise you that in the upcoming matches, I will go further and leave a positive mark. Somalia is ours, whether things are good or bad. I want to tell our youth not to lose hope in our country. That flag is ours.
0: The decision has sparked anger and disappointment across Somalia. At this Mogadishu football match, players and supporters displayed photographs of Artan and condemned the move.
3: My brother, Omar Artan, you are a good referee. I encourage you not to lose hope. Life brings many challenges.
4: It would have been the first time he was participating in the World Cup. We are saddened by the way he was discriminated against, and we strongly condemn this act.
1: He is a well-known football referee across Africa and Asia, but has been sent back from the US, which we consider to be discrimination.
0: Before leaving for the United States, Artan spoke to Al Jazeera about what the opportunity meant to him.
5: The World Cup is the biggest competition in the world, so I'm very much excited, and for me it's an honor to be the first Somali to go there, and I hope I will do fantastic there.
0: Many believe Artan has already achieved something historic, a pioneer for Somali football whose World Cup journey ended before the tournament began, but who has already inspired a generation. David Stokes, Al Jazeera.
6: That's it from me, Anna Burns-Francis. My colleague Scott McLean will be along in just a moment with more of the day's news here on Al Jazeera. That's right after Reframe.

0: It would seem that taking out leaders, quote unquote, has now become completely, completely normalized. The Iranians might point to the Epstein files, and they've in fact begun to remark and refer to the United States government as the Epstein regime. Is that relevant at all as you think about the sameness between Democrats and Republicans?
1: I think on a deeper level, the real scandal of this is that what it is an indication of what is visible in plain sight that we don't need to see Epstein's private emails to understand, and that is that there is an elite group of leaders that are constantly, as part of a system they built, conspiring to wage these wars, conspiring to steal natural resources from the rest of the world.
0: The US and Israeli military strikes on Iran have transformed the region into a battlefield, igniting fears that the world will be destabilized for decades to come. But who was really in control of this war? How far have we come from the US so-called war on terror? And is this actually a brazen attempt to reshape the region? I'm Varsha Gandikota Nellutla. I lead the Progressive International, and I also serve as Executive Secretary for the Hague Group, a forum for governments coordinating legal and diplomatic action for Palestine. My guest this week on Reframe is the award-winning investigative journalist Jeremy Scahill. He's the author of Blackwater and Dirty Wars, which uncover the expansion of US covert operations around the world. Jeremy is co-founder of Dropsite News. Jeremy, welcome to Al Jazeera Reframe.
1: It's my honor to be here.
0: You've spent decades working on US wars and documenting them in great detail, from the death squads in Iraq to the drone campaigns of the Obama years and the genocide in Gaza under both President Trump and President Biden. But as you watch the chaotic few months of 2026, from the abduction of Venezuelan President Nicolas Maduro to the repeated threats on Greenland to the blockade of Cuba and Operation Epic Fury, as it's called, on Iran, I have to ask, who is running US foreign policy right now?
1: You know, I think there's a tendency, because Trump is such a cartoonish villain and is constantly saying the quiet part out loud, and he's constantly telling lies, big and small, to perceive this moment as some kind of extraordinary moment in history. And in some ways it is. But I think if you break down your question,

we're talking about some of the most violent and obscene strands of American empire history all coming together under Trump. You mentioned the abduction of Nicolas Maduro. This is reminiscent of the early stages of the CIA when the U.S. started to expand its covert operations in Central, La-

0: was constantly denouncing the neoconservatives. Well, this time around in Trump 2.0, the neocons are in control of a large portion of American foreign policy. And then you, of course, have the sameness of American foreign policy under both Democrats and Republicans, the continuity from Bush to Obama to Biden to Trump. That's all present, but there's an added dimension which is profiting off of the White House in an unprecedented manner.
1: But all that said, you know, Trump did campaign on ending the forever wars. He was supposedly the candidate of peace. And then, of course, he's launched what many would claim and argue is the most reckless U.S. assault in a generation. What changed?
0: I think that there is a Benjamin Netanyahu, Miriam Adelson wing of the Trump base that essentially has purchased, on the one hand, a very core part of American foreign policy, and then won an internal battle within Trump land on this. Mm. I think the fact that the president's son-in-law, Jared Kushner, is so close to Netanyahu, but also his business dealings are totally immersed in both Gulf money and Israeli projects. So there's an ideological component to it of the people around Trump, but Trump himself is not an ideological guy. And I think that part of why we saw this difference from Trump 1 to Trump 2 is that there was also a financial component. Miriam Adelson was the chief fundraiser and donor to Donald Trump, and I think we're looking at a transaction for the benefit of Israel in large part.
1: That brings up for me a kind of contradiction, which is, you know, you've argued, in fact, that Trump has been telling sources that he wants to be remembered as the president who forever ended the Islamic revolution in Iran, and that he wants it done before the midterms. Now, that's a big claim, right? No matter what we think of Trump as ideological or not, I think we can argue that he wants to be remembered as the guy that gets the job done, which fundamentally means he needs resolution of some kind. I would argue that Israel's motives are exactly the opposite, which is a kind of anti-resolution, a forever destabilization of the region. How do these two contradictory motives then work?
0: Yeah, I mean, look, what I understand is that, you know, Trump has been sold on the idea of his greatness as an American president when it comes to foreign policy. And I think that he was sold on the idea of running the deck, that what you did in Venezuela can be replicated elsewhere. And in the deliberations ahead of the February 28th launching of the war against Iran, Trump did start to talk increasingly among his advisors and people briefing him about being the man who forever changed the Iranian regime. And I think that essentially he was being fluffed up by people who had their own reasons for wanting to go to war against Iran. The reason why I say that he's not ideological is that I don't think that Trump is driven by a greater Israel project. I don't think Trump is a particularly religious man. I don't think Trump even particularly likes Benjamin Netanyahu. I think that Donald Trump can be sold on ideas, but if the bottom line is always secured, which is setting up financial prospects for his family and his cronies, he leans into that. And I think that's a huge factor in all of this.
1: You've reported extensively on the privatization of war. So even this phenomenon isn't altogether new, right? From Blackwater in Iraq to the mercenary architecture of the war on terror. And as you've just argued, of course, now you have, you know, his son-in-law Kushner with business interests in the Gulf, Steve Witkoff's son Alex, who's making, you know, business deals just as his father is negotiating peace deals in the region. Who are these people?
0: Yeah. Well, what's interesting is before the Americans, for the second time in 1 year, pretended to be engaged in negotiations only to turn around and then launch a surprise massive bombing campaign against Iran, one of the things that Iranian negotiators were contemplating was offering huge oil and natural resources concessions to the United States as part of the negotiations that were supposedly about nuclear. I spoke to Iranian sources that described a process of trying to come up with a package that would appeal to this part of Trump. It's extraordinary if we think about it, because all of these deals that were made with the United Arab Emirates, with other Gulf countries when Trump, you know, went on his tour there, Gulf Arab countries have to be thinking, are we talking with President Trump or businessman Trump? It's an extraordinarily unusual situation that these countries have to deal with. It's a huge question.
1: I mean, that's an interesting question, because we're not just talking about the privatization of military contracts, which again, we've seen in the past as well, under Obama, under Biden, but a privatization of all of the state's architecture, right? It's diplomacy, fundamentally. And taking it a step further, privatization of the United Nations, privatization of the global governance architecture, as we've seen with the Board of Peace or, you know, a stabilization force that's fundamentally private. You've worked very closely on kind of taking apart the Gaza Humanitarian Foundation. What did you find?

0: Look, the Board of Peace, this whole scam is one of the lowest points in the history of the United Nations. The idea that the United Nations Security Council put its stamp of legitimacy on a privatized so-called board, and the charter of that says that Trump remains the chairman even beyond his presidency. And then the first thing that they do is they have Jared Kushner give a presentation, which is for a real estate project that is going to be built on the corpses of tens of thousands of Palestinians who have been murdered in this genocide. So you have the Gaza model, and then they say at it, but this is a model that applies to the rest of the world. So what are they really talking about there? They're saying the United Nations is illegitimate now. We don't need it. That is what they're saying here. And the United Nations just abdicated its moral, ethical, and legal responsibilities by saying, yes, Donald Trump can deploy a private force that will have no UN oversight to speak of with any legitimacy over it. This is an incredible low point in the history of the United Nations.
1: You've spent 25 years documenting US-American war crimes. Has anyone ever been held accountable, even once? Has the government of the United States been come close to being held accountable?
0: Absolutely not. I mean, what often happens, you know, if you take the Abu Ghraib episode, where American military personnel and intelligence personnel and private contractors were systematically torturing Iraqi prisoners in the early stages of the invasion and occupation of Iraq, it was only the lowest ranking people that ever got hit with any charges to speak of. In fact, when lawsuits have been brought against American officials in US courts, like Donald Rumsfeld, the former defense secretary, for the deaths of detainees at Guantanamo, even under President Barack Obama, his Justice Department intervened in those cases and said that even if everything is true, that Rumsfeld was responsible for kidnapping, torture, extrajudicial killing, it would have been within what they called the official scope of his duties. This was a Obama-era Justice Department memo intervening in a lawsuit that sought to hold the Defense Secretary, Donald Rumsfeld, responsible for a very clear set of war crimes involving the kidnapping and torture of prisoners who were sent to Guantanamo. Only the lowest ranking people ever get hit with anything.
1: How much did the US public even know about October 7th? How much did the US public know about US's war on Iran, about its blockade of Cuba? What do they actually hear on their televisions?
0: Yeah, you know, I think a lot of people focus on Trump, but I think it's more helpful to look at sort of the so-called adults that we were all told need to go back into the room after Trump's, you know, first term. Joe Biden was a man who spent 50 years in office, was probably the single most dedicated Zionist in American politics. You know, when we're looking at American political power, I think that people make themselves feel like they're on the right side of history because I'm opposed to Donald Trump. But you know, you can't be a vegetarian between meals. And I think that if you don't have the honesty or integrity to recognize the sameness of tactics and policy and the wielding of power that exists between the Democrats and the Republicans, you can't have an honest discussion. I remember after 9/11, you know, all the horrors about, you know, Bush and Cheney. And it was a horror period. It was unbelievable. They launch a borderless war on the world. They're doing extrajudicial kidnapping and killing and launching ground invasions and bombings, and it was completely lawless. When we look back now on that, it's almost quaint the way that they approached, well, things have to be, they were almost like fanatically dedicated to trying to follow the law, yeah, compared to what now happens, where it's just like, we can just assassinate anyone. We can kidnap heads of state, et cetera. I mean, I think Dick Cheney, if he was alive today, would just be like looking at Donald Trump and seeing like, why did we waste all this time even pretending that we needed to follow any laws whatsoever? Because it's so lawless. And Obama deserves credit in a very bad way for having legitimized some of the worst policies that were incubated after 9/11 by Bush and Cheney. He had an opportunity to turn the page on it and to hold people accountable. And instead, what he said about CIA crimes is that we need to look forward, not backward. And the failure to hold those war criminals accountable from the Bush era, for those two terms of Bush and Cheney, set the stage so that the Gaza genocide can happen.
1: I mean, talking about these targeted assassinations, it would seem that taking out leaders, quote unquote, has now become completely normalized. How did we get here? The Iranians might point to the Epstein files, and they've in fact begun to remark and refer to the United States government as the Epstein regime. Is that relevant at all as you think about the sameness

0: between Democrats and Republicans?
1: I follow the reporting on Epstein. I have colleagues at DropSite that have done some of the best reporting on the Israel angle with Epstein. But my take on it is this, that in a way, part of the reason that the public imagination is so captured by Epstein is that it's there's a kind of scandalous nature to it. It involves very serious allegations about human trafficking, about horrid sexual abuse to minors. But also the political intrigue components of it, and the fact that Epstein very clearly had these deep connections with multiple governments, powerful people, the very power elite. So I understand why it captures the imagination. I understand why the Iranians focused on that a lot, saying that it's, you know, it's us versus the, you know, the Epstein regime. But I think on a deeper level, the real scandal of this is that what it is an indication of what is visible in plain sight that we don't need to see Epstein's private emails to understand, and that is that there is an elite group of leaders that are constantly, as part of a system they built, conspiring to wage these wars, conspiring to steal natural resources from the rest of the world, are operating in dishonest and seditious ways behind the scenes against in an effort to overthrow basic democratic principles. It's all out in the open for us to see. And so in a sense, the Epstein releases made something tangible for people. But I look at it and say, I'm not surprised that this group of people are documented in these files because we've seen what they've been doing for decades.
0: If there is something different, though, about the kind of March 2026 moment, about watching Iran respond, compete with the U.S.-Israeli attack on them, for me, it's what's happening with the Gulf states, who have, of course, been victims of Iran's retaliatory attacks. Iranian drones and missiles have struck targets in Bahrain, Kuwait, UAE, Oman, Saudi Arabia, Qatar. And I do believe that there's a rising anger in these states that the U.S. has done little to shield them, while it has done, on the other hand, a great deal to protect Israel. Do you think this has shaken the Gulf states' relationship to the United States at all?
1: Let's back up a little bit here. You have Iran engaging in an unprecedented level of diplomacy with GCC countries, and there was a sort of rapprochement that was setting in that was very disturbing to Benjamin Netanyahu, and that was very disturbing to certain elements of the U.S. political class. And I think it was to Netanyahu's advantage to try to create a dynamic where it appears as though the war is between Iran and the GCC countries. And part of what we saw happen after the February 28th bomb started falling is that Iran did exactly what it said it was going to do, which was to launch retaliatory strikes against military facilities or other facilities that are connected in some way to the US military, not just in Israel, but also in the Persian Gulf. This was a war started by the United States and Israel when Iran was in the middle of negotiating and putting on the table terms that went beyond the 2015 JCPOA nuclear agreement under Obama. And so, yes, there is a legitimate discussion to be had about some of the places that Iran hit in GCC countries. Iran's president, Masoud Pezeshkian, actually issued an apology that they say was aimed at collateral damage that took place. But what Iran is saying is, we will not apologize for striking these military facilities. Mm-hmm. If part of your analysis doesn't involve owning the fact that the United States and Israel started this war and that Iran said it was going to do this, then you're not really being honest about it.
0: Does it matter then that the script or the narrative is shifting, or if not shifting, from Iran, the big enemy in the region, to at least Israel, emboldened by the developments of the last few months, being much more brazen about the greater Israel project, or much more honest about the greater Israel project? At the end of March 2026, Israeli Finance Minister Bezalel Smotrich said, you know, this war has to end with different borders, different Israeli borders, and the new Israeli border must be the Litani River, which is a change to Lebanon. But does this change the calculus?
1: Well, you also have a U.S. ambassador to Israel, Mike Huckabee, who appears to believe that when you're the ambassador to Israel, you become like an Israeli official. And, you know, he says on Tucker Carlson's program, Under Questioning, that it's perfectly acceptable for Israel to aspire to a greater Israel that extends from the Mediterranean Sea all the way to the Tigris and Euphrates rivers. So we're talking about huge swaths of sovereign Arab states that the U.S. ambassador co-signed as a legitimate objective for Israel to conquer. So, I mean, this is not just rhetoric. Benjamin Netanyahu is at the apex of his career. He believes that he has a clock ticking on this Trump administration where Israel will never again get this level of

0: open support and have a greater ability to manipulate American power. And I would imagine that if years from now you and I sit again together, that we'll look back and we'll recognize that we are at an epic crossroads in this history.
1: Jeremy, you talk about Iraq, but I remember the months of preparation that was done before a single boot on the ground stepped in Iraq. That hasn't been done now in the case of Iran at all. And in fact, it does seem like a greater effort is being made to criminalize speaking to people on the other side of US and Israeli bombs. What does it mean for independent journalism when just purely reporting on the other side is seen as an act of treason?
0: I mean, first of all, if you're a journalist and you don't believe in interviewing all of the major players in a story, then you're not engaged in journalism, you're engaged in propaganda. I have never in my quarter of a century in journalism seen a greater effort to criminalize and demonize speaking to people on the other side of America's wars. You know, American reporters and correspondents interviewed Osama bin Laden. They interviewed Saddam Hussein. After October 7th, when I started interviewing senior leaders of Hamas and Islamic Jihad, I started being called pro-terrorist and attacked. And more recently, the White House has attacked us for interviewing senior Iranian officials and said that I'm engaged in America last behavior. I believe that in a democratic society or in societies that profess to be democratic, that the public has a right to understand in a factual and sincere way, what is the other side of this? By interviewing Hamas or Islamic Jihad, or by interviewing Iranian officials, we gain greater insight into who they are, what motivates them. When it comes to Iran, we reported even before the first bombs dropped on February 28th, exactly what Iran was saying it was going to do. Iran was saying this to an extent publicly, but because we had sources, what we published, if you go back and look at it, was exactly what happened. It's just basic journalism. But Trump's people started saying at one point after a few weeks into the bombing of Iran, nobody knew that the Iranians were gonna, bomb all these places in the Persian Gulf. Yeah. Anyone who was actually paying attention or speaking to Iranian sources or doing their job as journalists knew that the Iranians were gonna do it because they said it to all of us. So I recognize we're in a moment where there's an attempt to criminalize journalism. I realize we're also in a moment where anyone who speaks in defense of the right of Palestinians to have their voices heard, or yes, even Iranians, is somehow going to be lumped in with them as though you're a partisan supporter of those entities. I reject that. It doesn't bother me because it's so contra-intellectual and it's so completely against basic principles of journalism.
1: I'm reminded of a letter that was read out at the 1966 Tricontinental Conference, which you'll remember was the place
0: I don't remember, I'm not that old.
1: You'll know as the place where anti-colonial movements from around the world really convened during the Cold War period. And Che Guevara, who was then fighting in Bolivia, sent a letter essentially arguing that we must build, form, two, three, many Vietnams, if we are to defeat imperialism in the global south. As you see the United States today under Trump, do you think it's doing this to itself, simultaneously opening multiple fronts, left, right, and center, or are we very far away from even coming close to seeing the US overextending itself?
0: Well, I think that there is an overdose on imperial hubris that has taken place. I mean, it's also relevant. I mean, you mentioned the overextension, and there's of course the Vietnam War, but also the war in Afghanistan was an indication of that. The United States invades Afghanistan under the notion that they're delivering justice for 9/11 and that it was about Al Qaeda's presence in the country, and then it turns into a war against the Taliban, and eventually the United States has to leave, and then the Taliban comes into power. And Taliban officials would tell me all throughout that war that the problem that you have as Americans, and it was the same problem the Soviets have, is that we have the time and you have the clocks. And I think that there's a degree to which Iran also sees events in that way. But there's a flip side to that history too, which was the creation of the non-aligned movement that grew out of the post-World War II era, and the idea that the global south, or states that were on the other end of imperial adventures,

0: would band together and respect one another's sovereignty, but to say that we recognize we have to deal with the Soviet Union, we have to deal with the United States, but we want to maintain our neutrality, but also our solidarity among each other. And I think there are some moves toward that in the current landscape in the world right now, but a counterforce to that are right-wing populist movements that you see spreading in Europe, in Latin America. Certainly Trump is a manifestation of that. So we're entering a different era of history that on the one hand has great excitement about the positive possibilities, but on the other hand has very dark representations of old ideas of imperial thinking. The world is up for grabs again right now, and the idea space is quite diverse. But history has shown time and again that when the poor of the world band together, when people that are viewed as peasants in the world band together, when workers actually become politicized, you shouldn't underestimate their ability to change history. And I think that imperial forces make a huge mistake, and it's embodied in the Palestinian struggle. And I think that that's why I will never sort of abandon ship on the idea that from the bottom up, people can win.
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0: Thank you for having me.

0: We are in a period where we have the worst leaders imaginable in many countries. 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
1: I'm Varsha Gandikota Nellutla. 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
0: You know, people are afraid of debating ideas. 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
13: There are no airports nearby, and all the roads leading to this part of the country are impassable right now. The reason why all of this is so valuable for the drug traffickers is that it has a direct access to the river and from here to the port. From here they take the drugs to the ships, just a cigarette and a few matches. You can set fire to the bush and the twigs that are everywhere here.
15: A lot of people have been wearing masks on their faces saying, we are all Evo Morales, we are all you.

0: Hey there, I'm Scott McLean. This is Al Jazeera live from Doha. Coming up.
1: We hit them hard yesterday, and we're going to hit them again hard today, in case you miss it, in case you don't turn on your television set.
0: U.S. President Donald Trump warns Iran of further strikes after Washington and Tehran traded attacks. Israeli attacks killed 10 people in southern Lebanon, once again targeting residential neighborhoods. Plus, growing protests against migrants in South Africa. Now, political parties are joining in. And
2: I'm afraid maybe I might be the next to be attacked.
0: Tensions flare in Belfast after a knife attack. The unrest in Northern Ireland sparks an immigration debate. Donald Trump.

0: Trump has said the U.S. is preparing to attack Iran again, a day after tit-for-tat strikes in the Gulf carried out by Washington and Tehran. While speaking to the media in the White House, Trump said further U.S. military action will take place in the coming hours. Listen.
1: We hit them hard yesterday, and we're going to hit them again hard today, in case you miss it, in case you don't turn on your television set. And we'll see what happens with the deal. We're really close to a deal, but they keep tapping us along. They keep playing us for suckers because, you know what? They dealt with some very stupid presidents. I have to say that. I'm embarrassed to say it.
0: Now, in the last few minutes, the Iranian president, Masoud Pezeshkian, has responded to Trump's comments. Pezeshkian has posted on X saying the critical infrastructures are the lifeblood of the people. Threats to target them, from transportation networks to the electricity and water industries, are not a show of strength, but a sign of desperation in the face of a nation's will. Iran, relying on the knowledge and capabilities of its specialists, national unity and solidarity will stand firm against any pressure or threat. We have correspondents in Washington, D.C. and Tehran. We begin, though, with Rosalind Jordan, who's at the White House. So, Rosalind, what else did the president say here?
2: The president also said that Iran was making a mistake by not trying to come to a swift conclusion of ongoing talks between it and the Americans to try to end the war, which started on February 28th. The president said that he was committed to ensuring that Iran does not develop a nuclear weapons deal and that the Iranians, in his view, have not been seizing an opportunity to end this war, which has been going on now for just about 4 months. The U.S. president did not indicate what specifically would be targeted. He has mused both in interviews with U.S. broadcasters and reportedly with his advisors behind the scenes about targeting parts of the Iranian infrastructure. But depending on whether their use is civilian or military, the president could be opening the U.S. up to accusations of, again, trying to engage in crimes against humanity or war crimes if he targeted civilian infrastructure. This is, of course, a situation that has people concerned that the two-month-long ceasefire that Iran and the U.S. reached back in April could be on the verge of collapse, and the war could be resuming perhaps in a matter of hours. It all depends on whether the U.S. President makes good on the comments he gave to reporters in the last 90 minutes.
0: Yeah, let's see what happens. All right, Al Jazeera's Rosalind Jordan for us there at the White House. Rosalind, thank you. All right, let's go to Al-Migdad Al-Ruhaid, who's in Tehran for us. So, Al-Migdad, President Trump promised more strikes, but I wonder from the Iranian side, is there any doubt that these strikes, assuming they come, will in fact be responded to?
3: Well, actually, as you said in the introduction of this bulletin, the President Masoud Pezeshkian showing much more of defiance rather than concession or backing down. And just he said it's the same as the latest context of his the second message in this day, Wednesday. A couple of hours ago, he said that Iran will not back down. We will not surrender or back down. And also he add that let them dream of such a thing. This is not something we will back down from. So this is a consistent message, actually, remarkably consistent over the past few weeks, coming from the President Masoud Pezeshkian, from Foreign Ministry, from the top military commanders, and from the top negotiator, Mohammed Baqir Qalibaf. If there's any kind of escalation, if there's any kind of threatening language that will faced by what they call the decisive and swiftly full force response to United States assets in the region and to their friends or to their what they called unfriendship countries. So this is what we have been seeing in the past few hours when that retaliatory strikes between United States and Iran. After that, claims from the United States shooting down the Apache helicopter by Iranian forces, and now we are seeing this threatening language again from Donald Trump. While all that happening, there is a momentum in that memorandum of understanding. There is an actor, regional actor, right now trying to help resolve this deadlock, this constraint and severe condition. Right now, we have a Qatari delegation here in Tehran a couple of hours ago, and that it seems like they are trying to help to reach some memorandum, resolve some clauses within the memorandum of understanding.

0: standing, as we've seen in the past couple of weeks, and now we are expecting something in the making. But at the same time, there's a threatening language, there is a escalatory language from both sides, especially from Donald Trump a couple of minutes ago when he said that bombing will continue on Iran, and he vowed that at the same time he said he sent the message that they are very close to reaching a deal, and he sending a threatening language to Iran to sign that deal. At the same time, Iran doesn't accept such a threatening language or disrespected language from Iran, from the United States president, which we have been seeing repeatedly, and now it's again this Wednesday.
1: All right, Al Jazeera's Al Migdad Al Ruhaid there for us in Tehran. Al Migdad, thank you. Well, the military attacks between the U.S. and Iran come despite a ceasefire being in effect. That was announced on April 8th, followed by a week of intensive diplomacy in Pakistan. Those talks collapsed. And on April 13th, the U.S. announced a naval blockade on Iran in a bid to open the Strait of Hormuz. 10 days later, President Trump ordered the U.S. Navy to destroy Iranian mine layers. Tensions steadily increased in the Strait of Hormuz, and by May 4th, tit-for-tat strikes started after the U.S. launched Operation Project Freedom. Iran retaliated by hitting the UAE for the first time since the ceasefire had begun. Those strikes continued periodically throughout the month of May, including direct combat exchanges over the waters of Hormuz. There's been an uptick in strikes since June. Every day for the last week, there have been attacks from Iran, Israel, or the United States. All right, let's discuss this further with our guests here in studio. I'm joined by Zaydoun Al-Kinani, the founding director of the Arab Perspectives Institute, and Hassan Ahmadi, an associate professor at the University of Tehran. Okay, Zaydoun, we'll start with you. President Trump says there's going to be more strikes today. Is this the beginning of something bigger, or is this just another tit-for-tat dust-up, you think?
2: I think it's mostly the latter. It has been the case for a very long time. The surprise is that there has been a relative calmness for a very long time, where the negotiations or the days of the negotiations preceded the days of the conflict. There was a lot of optimism that a deal might be coming very closely. But this is perhaps the most significant escalation that has been happening in comparison to what has been happening for the past few weeks. But also, let's not forget, the negotiations were also used as card pressures to target and pressure everyone on the negotiations table. But one cannot forget the significant attack that was presented from the Iranian side this week. This may be seen as an accumulation of that, where a response has to be happening on the table to ensure that President Trump is not seen as being pressured to come out of a deal that was pressured from the Iranian side, but also reflecting that he still has the upper hand in these negotiations, both as a party in this war and arguably as well as a mediator, as he tries to present himself these days.
1: Professor, do you think that the Iranians are trying to kind of keep the genie in the bottle here, keep the prospect of a peace deal on the table and not let things get out of control?
3: I think they're out of options in that sense. They're trying diplomacy, but at the same time, they've pushed back against a coercive diplomacy that the United States is trying to push them with through war and escalations. Last night, the Americans basically attacked Iran after an incident in Hormuz. The Iranians also attacked them. They said, we hit 30 points or 30 bases or 30 assets of the United States, both in sea and on land. The Americans announced there was nothing, that nothing happened. We hit all the missiles and the drones. But I think, this way of President Trump talking tough against Iran has a lot to do with what happened last night. That's militarily. But in terms of diplomacy, I think he's basically trying again coercive diplomacy. This didn't work previously. And the Iranians have shown that under pressure, they wouldn't give up, nor they will give in. And they would, resort to strategic proportionality as opposed to succumbing to what he wants. Now, the Iranians, with the escalation, didn't even revert back and react to his paper. They're waiting for things to calm down because they don't want to signal weakness. And so the door is wide open for escalation, I think.
1: Do you think, I just wonder, we saw this attack on the helicopter, the Iranians saying that they're not responsible, but also not saying that they're responsible either, kind of leaving it ambiguous there. President Trump said in the press conference in the White House not long ago that the projectile that hit that helicopter was lodged into the actual helicopter itself. It did not explode. He also said previously that his red line would be the death of a U.S. soldier, potentially to spark a bigger war. I mean, do the Iranians understand here that they may be playing with fire?
3: We're way past that, I think. In the war, the Iranians were searching for American soldiers and forces in the region to hit them. The Iranians were held before the war waged on them by this red line. But now they're under war, and the siege is also an act of war. So the war didn't stop, and I don't think the Iranians will let the United States dictate the level of escalation. I think they will resort to strategic proportionality no matter what. I mean, after the ceasefire, four Iranian Navy troops were killed by the United States. We are yet to see Americans killed. I think it's not because the Iranians are afraid of doing that. It's because of the targets are not that much, you know, at hand to reach for the Iranians.
1: Zeydun, the president keeps indicating that they're so close to a deal. They're so close to a deal. You know, he even said in the last couple of days that there's no sticking points. Clearly, there are sticking points, or there would be a deal here. But what do you think is holding this up? And do you think that perhaps it's the situation in Lebanon, which maybe is the final hurdle?
2: The situation in Lebanon and many other situations, the negotiations include conversations and inputs and files that took, some of them took years to negotiate, such as the nuclear deal in Obama's administration. There is this very limited and narrowed expectation that there is an ability, or it's even technically possible, to negotiate all of these issues that can take months and years into a very fast-paced way just to get a deal out of it. I think one of the major disagreements between both sides has been that we would want a temporary deal to end the war as it is now and then negotiate things in a much more focused and constructive and slow-paced. And the other argument would be that they would want a unified, a guaranteed, a finalized deal to ensure that there wouldn't be any missing points that would eventually take them back to square one of the war.
1: Can I just ask you quickly while I have you, obviously I know that there is, broadly speaking, the Gulf states are against any kind of tolling system on the Strait of Hormuz. But the Qatari deputy prime minister said not too long ago that if there was something temporary in order to, say, clear minds, like some kind of temporary fee in order to get things safe and up and running again, that that could be negotiable. Is that a widely held view in the Gulf?
2: I think a common widely view amongst the Gulf, despite the variety of their approaches about how to end the war and how to imagine a future relationship with Iran, is an urgent short-term solution to the conflict, to finalize and end the conflict as it is, given the existential threat and destruction that was faced to them from the Iranian side, despite that most of the attacks was attacked towards the Gulf countries, despite the attacks and the war being instigated by both the U.S. and Israel. However, I think in the long term is where we will know different schools of thoughts, different ideological camps, some that might want to redetermine and redefine their relationship with Iran in the future, might want to isolate it further. Other countries, which might include Qatar and Oman, would want to redefine the relationship to ensure that a war will be prevented in the future and that a third party, such as the U.S. and Israel, given that all the countries in the Gulf were targeted and were impacted in this war, despite the level or the defined relationship they did enjoy with Tehran even prior to the war.
1: All right, Zeydun El-Kinani from the Arab Perspectives Institute and Professor Hassan Ahmadian from the University of Tehran. We appreciate you both being here. Thank you. Well, Israeli forces continue to strike targets across southern Lebanon, including in Tyre, the second largest city in the region. Israeli military says it's targeting Hezbollah sites, but locals say residential and commercial areas are being hit. 10 people have been killed on Wednesday, including 2 people in a drone strike on a car in Sidon. Thousands of people are fleeing the city after the Israeli army issued forced displacement orders. Obeda Hito is in Tyre with more on those strikes.
4: The evacuations continue because the firing, the Israeli airstrikes, continue to get closer to the city of Tyre. We've already seen several deadly strikes today very close to the city that was following strikes yesterday that were also quite deadly in similar locations. Israel issued a forced evacuation order covering the entire city, including the Christian quarter, specifically telling people in the surrounding Palestinian refugee camps to leave. We've seen Israel.

0: He'll then follow that up with several strikes on those refugee camps this morning. Deir Qanun al-Nahr as well as Tayr Dibba have also been targeted in the vicinity of the city here in Tayr. Over the last several hours, we've seen an ongoing battle intensify between Hezbollah and Israeli troops on the southwest front here. Israel focusing its fire on the town of Majd al-Zun as well as Mansouri, Qulayla and Hannay. These are all towns that are right at the edge of the front line at Bayada, where Israeli troops are currently occupying Lebanese territory. They've made two attempts over the last 48 hours to advance into Beit Sayyad and take more territory here in the south. Hezbollah says they've targeted them and stopped that advance from happening. But what that's turning out to be is bad news for anybody who's here in the city of Tyre as Israel intensifies its attacks, targeting places that are generally very heavily populated, densely populated, and resulting in a huge spike in the death toll. According to the new figures released by the Ministry of Health just minutes ago, 3,696 people killed in Lebanon, 30 of them within the past 24 hours here in the south.
1: All right, still ahead here on Al Jazeera, signs of fatigue and torture. Palestinian doctor Hossam Abu Safiya appears for the first time since his arrest more than a year and a half ago.
2: In-depth analysis of the day's headlines.
3: There will be no absolute winner in this war, and there will be no absolute loser. Both have to take whatever wins they have and exit it.
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4: The torch of global leadership is passing from the United States to China.
2: Frank assessments.
5: Congo holds minerals that's so essential to artificial intelligence that no matter what happens there, the international community is not going to move from a perspective of bringing peace and justice.
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6: How high could prices go for oil? And how quickly can this feed into the inflation picture?
7: 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Who is more dependent on who?
2: Counting the cost on Al Jazeera.
8: When disasters strike without warning, families fleeing their homes need help immediately. 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How? We've already invested your donation before the disaster. So wherever you are, whatever you're doing, your profits are already working to save precious lives. 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

You're watching Al Jazeera, a reminder of our top stories this hour. U.S. President Donald Trump has said Washington is preparing to attack Iran again, a day after tit-for-tat strikes in the region carried out by Washington and Tehran. Iranian President Masoud Pezeshkian has responded to Trump's comments, stating his country will stand firm against any pressure or threat, and says threats to target electricity and water infrastructure are not a show of strength, but a sign of desperation. Israeli forces are continuing to strike targets across southern Lebanon. At least 10 people have been killed on Wednesday, including two people in a drone strike on a car in Sidon. India has summoned a senior U.S. diplomat in New Delhi to lodge a strong protest after a U.S. attack on a vessel off the coast of Oman left three Indian crew members missing. 21 others were rescued. The tanker had sent out a distress call saying it had been struck by a missile, reporting a fire on board. The U.S. military says it fired precision munitions into the ship's engine room after the crew repeatedly failed to comply with directions. The U.N. Nuclear Watchdog's governing board has passed a resolution demanding that Iran report its uranium stockpile and let inspectors verify them. The resolution was submitted by the U.S., Britain, France, and Germany. 21 countries supported it, while three, including Russia and China, were opposed. Iran's deputy foreign minister says the resolution serves to justify aggression against his country. Palestinian Dr. Hossam Abu Safia has appeared at the Israeli Supreme Court after more than 530 days in jail. Dr. Safia is the director of the Kamal Adwan Hospital in northern

0: Gaza. Israeli forces arrested him in December 2024 during a raid on the medical facility. He's been held in solitary confinement and denied medical treatment. This is the latest image of Dr. Safia from his Israeli court appearance on Wednesday. In South Africa, protests and attacks are causing widespread fear amongst undocumented migrants. Thousands of migrants, mostly from Malawi, have fled their homes in Durban and are sleeping in a park for their own safety. Some political parties in South Africa have joined the anti-migrant movement. Harun Mutasa sent this report from where those displaced families are sleeping.
1: Many people here are from Malawi, and they've been living in South Africa, some of them for decades. And then all of a sudden, they were told by their neighbors, you must leave the area, we don't want you in this country anymore. They ended up here in this park where they're waiting for a couple of days, getting assistance. It's supper time now, so they're getting basics like water and bread. And this place, this park, is where they are going to be spending the night and maybe a couple more days as they wait for some kind of indication of what's going to happen next. You can see them with their belongings. You can see where the communal kitchen is. You can see some of the volunteers who've come out to assist people who need the assistance. It's a camp that keeps growing and growing, we've been told by people here. It started off with just about maybe 1,000 people, and it kept growing and growing, and now it's nearly 3,000 people. To talk more about the situation in the camp, I'm joined by Adam Ali, a community leader. Thank you very much for talking to us. The people who are sleeping out here now, some of them for days, what is the plan?
2: We are planning for them to repatriate them to go back home. Yes, that's what we are doing right now.
1: And what does that involve, the logistics?
2: It involves the bus, do the buses to get documentation with them so that we have to repatriate as soon as possible.
1: What have they been telling you about the experiences they've experienced? What led them here?
2: Because now this thing came as a criminality, because they are chasing them in their houses where they're staying, and some they get beaten up. And while I'm talking to you, I got someone who's in the hospital. So that's why they are scared for their life. That's why they ran away to come here.
1: When you see some South Africans or Africans telling other Africans, you don't belong here, get out, how do you feel?
2: That's very bad. We are all Africans. When you are an African, you have to engage to be one, because we are one blood, African. That's why it's called African. So the way it is, you know, it's very bad. It's not good.
1: Adam Ali, thank you very much for talking to Al Jazeera. This camp, like I said, has been growing and growing and growing. And you're seeing the faces of these issues, the people really affected by all of this. Women, children, you have their suitcases packed. This is what they managed to grab in a short space of time, trying to get out of their neighborhoods where they say they are being attacked. One thing I've seen in the weeks I've been covering this is that it's been small movements calling for undocumented foreigners to leave. Now we're seeing some big political parties coming into the fray, a sign that this problem may be growing and growing, and the politicians are trying their best to manage tensions, not just here in Durban, but across the country. Harun Mutasa, Al Jazeera, Durban, South Africa.
0: More than 360 people have been released from Boko Haram captivity in northern Nigeria in what the military describes as the largest single liberation from the armed group's custody. Most of those freed are women and children, but many of them face an uncertain future after their community was destroyed and declared unsafe to return to. Amin Idris reports from Pulka in northeast Nigeria.
3: The 360 captives released by Boko Haram is the biggest single number of captives released by either Boko Haram or bandits in any part of Nigeria since the start of the insurgency more than 16 years ago. And most of them are women and children, some as young as a few weeks old. But among them is an old man, just the only man among the group who's been taken by Boko Haram. And the experiences in the hands of their captors are varied, depending on the behavior, depending on who you are and how the way you conduct yourself. They also said while there, they had little food or shelter or even healthcare support. Apart from these harrowing experiences, they have another issue at hand. These people have nowhere else to go. Their community was entirely destroyed, burned down to the ground by their captors when they invaded more than 3 months ago. This is the only road that goes into and out of Ngoche, the community attacked by Boko Haram 3 months ago. The community is nestled among those hills,

0: and there is no way inside and outside except on this road. And this road is considered one of the most dangerous in Nigeria. It's just less than 20 kilometers from where we are, but every pothole has the potential of hiding an improvised explosive device. Many people and convoys have been destroyed by IEDs on this particular road. So every convoy, including, of course, those that are being used to help rebuild the community after it was destroyed or burned down by Boko Haram, the road has to be scanned first by military scanners to ensure that no IEDs are planted on this road. It's largely deserted most of the time. Well, Boko Haram has warned the people who have been recently released from their captivity never to go back to the community, because next time they come back, they won't be as lenient. Ahmed Idris, Al Jazeera in Pulka, northeast Nigeria.
1: In Northern Ireland, officials are appealing for calm in Belfast after a knife attack sparked a night of violent protests. Anti-immigrant demonstrators took to the streets after the attack. Police arrested a 30-year-old Sudanese suspect on Monday. The man has appeared in court and is being charged with attempted murder. The violence comes at a time of heightened anti-immigrant tensions in the UK. Now, the latest riots in Belfast are not the first in the modern history of Northern Ireland. In 2024, the fatal stabbing of three girls near Liverpool triggered anti-immigration unrest across the UK. In Belfast, protests outside City Hall spiraled into riots, with minority-owned homes and businesses targeted. Last year, violence flared again in the town of Ballymena after two Romanian-speaking teenagers were accused of sexually assaulting a girl. What began as protests turned into anti-immigrant riots, with police saying the attacks were racially motivated. Amnesty International described 2025 as a shameful year of hate in Northern Ireland, with police recording more than 2,000 racist incidents and 1,280 race hate crimes. David Mitchell is an associate professor at Trinity College Dublin, where he specializes in peace building, reconciliation, and Northern Ireland politics. He says the violent protests are the result of both local history and international influence.
2: I think that we also have local factors in terms of with loyalist paramilitaries. These are hangovers from the conflict that waged here for 30 years. These are kind of criminal gangs, mafia type organizations. And they have long had a sort of far-right ideology. So this is kind of interacting then with far-right influencers in the UK and the US and further afield. Young people are getting involved. Some of the people involved in this horrific violence are extremely young. I'm sitting here in East Belfast. Some of the worst violence was just about a 10-minute walk down the road. Crowds of masked men were going house to house. And burning people out, people who weren't white. So this is really shocking stuff. And we're sort of just awaiting to see what happens tonight, because there could be a repeat of this.
1: I'm Scott McLean. You can find more information, as always, on our website. It's aljazeera.com. The news continues with my colleague Cyril Vanier in just over 30 minutes from now. That's after Inside Story. See ya.
3: Senior advisor to President Donald J. Trump, Stephen Miller.
4: For Americans and only Americans.
5: Really radical in his ideology.
6: 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That's frightening.
7: Very real sense in which we've lost our democracy and our freedom as Americans for the sake of Miller's agenda.
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9: He has to be reckoned with.
8: Stephen Miller's War on Al Jazeera.
10: The nine countries believed to hold nuclear weapons have spent a record $119 billion on their arsenals. The U.S. budget was more than all the others combined, according to an anti-proliferation group. So why the huge surge, and what does it mean for the future of disarmament? This is Inside Story.

Hello and welcome to the program. I'm Fully Batibo. In 2025, spending on nuclear arms hit record levels, just 9 years on from a legally binding UN treaty outlawing such weapons. 99 countries backed that agreement. Not included are any of the 9 countries believed to hold such weaponry, though Israel does not confirm or deny it's a nuclear armed power. According to the International Campaign to Abolish Nuclear Weapons, spending increased 19% last year.

0: Another group, the Stockholm International Peace Research Institute, says there are more than 12,000 nuclear warheads worldwide, the vast majority held by the US and Russia, which has more than any other nation. So what's driving the surge and what are the dangers? And what are the hopes for disarmament? We'll explore all of this with our guests shortly. First, this report from Amar Boateng.
1: Japan, August 1945. The US dropped two nuclear bombs on Hiroshima and Nagasaki. The explosions killed more than 200,000 people, some immediately, others in the months afterwards, with many more dying in the following years from illnesses caused by the fallout. A shocked world came together through the newly founded United Nations to agree to contain the spread of nuclear weapons. A non-proliferation treaty was signed in 1968. At the time, five countries had nuclear arms: the US, Russia, China, the UK, and France. They were able to keep their weapons with a promise to move towards disarmament. But nearly 60 years later, there are now nine nuclear-armed countries, and between them, spending a record amount on their arsenals. The International Campaign to Abolish Nuclear Weapons, or ICAN, estimates that last year, these countries spent $119 billion on nuclear arms, up 19% on average from the previous year. The US is top of the list, spending around $69 billion, followed by China with an estimated $13 billion. Israel is also on the list. The country has never publicly confirmed it possesses nuclear weapons, but it's widely believed to have them. All of the countries have increased their spending year on year during the past 5 years. That's all despite the 1968 UN Non-Proliferation Treaty. That agreement is in deadlock. It's reviewed every 5 years.
2: The conference is not in a position to achieve agreement on its substantive work.
1: Countries met last month and failed to reach an agreement on disarmament for the third consecutive time. In 2017, many countries signed up to a different deal. The UN adopted the first legally binding agreement prohibiting rather than limiting nuclear weapons. 74 countries have signed, and 25 are in the process of signing the Treaty on the Prohibition of Nuclear Weapons. It bans taking part in any work relating to nuclear weapons, including testing, producing, possessing, or threatening to use them. But no country that already has nuclear weapons has signed the treaty. Another report by the Stockholm International Peace and Research Institute estimates that together the US and Russia possess around 83% of all stockpiled nuclear warheads, reversing decades of efforts to reduce the numbers and role of nuclear weapons. The significant rise in spending, despite those existing agreements, is raising more questions about the role and importance of nuclear weapons in years to come. Amar Boateng, Al Jazeera, for Inside Story.
0: Let's bring in our guest now for today's show. From Vienna, Tariq Raouf, former head of verification and security policy coordination at the International Atomic Energy Agency. In Geneva, we have Susie Snyder, director of programs at the International Campaign to Abolish Nuclear Weapons. And in London, Karn Ross, founder of the Independent Diplomat, a non-profit advisory group. Thank you all for joining us on Inside Story. Susie Snyder in Geneva, let me start with you. Is this the biggest nuclear spending surge since the end of the Cold War, or does the word surge actually understate what's happening?
3: Well, we've been tracking this type of spending for the last 6 years, and on average, we see an increase of about 10%. Last year was almost double that. So it is by far one of the largest increases we have ever seen. In fact, since this type of tracking has gone on, and we use all public source information, this is the most we've ever seen spent in a single year on nuclear weapons. It seems like a demonstration of a commitment to a new nuclear arms race, something that is putting the world at jeopardy.
0: So what exactly is the most alarming trend in these numbers, Susie? Is it the total amount, the speed of the increase, or who is driving it?
3: I think for me, to be honest, it's the total amount. When I think about almost $120 billion, and you think about the crises that the world is facing in other directions, for example, I'm here in Geneva where there's a UN fiscal crisis. What this country spent on nuclear weapons

0: dramatic jump in spending, and what does it say about the future of arms control?
1: Well, first of all, there has been a stasis between Washington and Moscow in terms of negotiating a new strategic arms reduction treaty. The last one expired between the two countries in February of this year. The war in Ukraine starting in 2022 also put a damper between Washington and Moscow in terms of negotiating a new agreement. So we have still about 12,300 nuclear weapons, but we should remember that since 1945, the world has built more than 112,000 nuclear weapons. So somewhere around 98,000 nuclear warheads have already been dismantled. So our remaining challenge is to dismantle these 12,300 or so warheads, which exist in 9 nuclear-armed countries and 5 non-nuclear weapon states. Mm. And they are deployed at 107 locations, and of this, more than 2,000 are on a ready-to-launch basis, which is really extremely worrying in today's environment.
0: Right. Tariq, on that, you know, SIPRI says that nuclear risks are rising, even though the number of total warheads is in decline. Can you explain that paradox for us?
1: First of all, we have new types of delivery systems, the supersonic delivery systems, hypersonic delivery systems. The gap between large conventional weapons and small yield nuclear weapons is now largely disappearing. So we can now have conventional weapons used with strategic effect to even try to take out nuclear bases and decision makers. Plus the increasing tension between China, Russia and the United States is contributing to this increase both in military spending as well as increasing the risks of inadvertent or accidental launch. And finally, artificial intelligence is taking more and more of a role in targeting, which is one reason why Israel and the United States have hit 13,000, apparently, targets in Iran, all driven by this AI platform called Maven.
0: Yeah. We'll come back to the role of artificial intelligence and improved technology in just a few minutes. Khan Ross, let me bring you into the conversation. Your thoughts about why spending has accelerated so sharply, and what does this record spending tell us about where the world is heading on nuclear policy?
2: Well, there's three things. Number one, China is seeking rapidly to increase its nuclear arsenal of strategic weapons to achieve some kind of parity with Russia and the US. That's one driver. The other is that Russia and the US are also spending huge amounts to modernize their nuclear arsenals. And as the previous speaker has said, there's a kind of proliferation of different kinds of delivery systems, such as hypersonic weapons, nuclear-powered cruise missiles. I'm afraid it's a long list. But there is a deeper reason for all of this, which is basically the collapse of the understandings that governed the use of, or rather the non-use of nuclear weapons, in particular the disarmament treaties like the NPT, but also the INF and the START agreement between the US and Russia, but also the understanding of the doctrine beneath these things, the mutually assured destruction, the notion of deterrence, did to an extent limit conflict between the US and Russia, not entirely, but such an understanding seems to have disappeared.
0: Why is that, Khan? Where do you think specifically diplomacy has failed in stopping today's nuclear revival?
2: Well, one thing is the anti-nuclear disarmament treaties have been allowed to crumble with almost no international reaction, whether you're talking about the START agreement or the NPT itself, the Non-Proliferation Treaty, which is basically ineffective. It's not really having any effect. The review conferences are not able to agree anything. So we are pretty much in a world where there are no global or regional disarmament agreements governing the holdings of nuclear weapons. But the other reason is, I think, even more alarming, which is where, in the places where a nuclear exchange is most likely, there is no mutual understanding between the likely protagonists of their nuclear doctrine. Mm. So India and Pakistan, North Korea and South Korea, even Ukraine and Russia, there is no understanding, no discussion of the circumstances under which nuclear weapons might be used, thereby making their use much more likely. Yeah.

0: Very interesting. Let me come to you, Susie, on that. And ICANN has said, of course, that a single day's nuclear spending could feed more than 2 million people. But critics will argue that security is the prerequisite for development. What would you respond to that?
1: Well, we have to look at how we provide security. And I think that investment in nuclear weapons is not a smart strategy to do so. Just as Karn was saying, people have forgotten what the meaning is of nuclear deterrence. The one thing we know is that deterrence can fail at any moment, and that could set off a cascading chain of nuclear exchange, which would put countries at risk far from the actual site of detonation. That's something that we have seen. So this spending, what we're looking at, how we provide security, do we invest in weapon systems that cannot be used within the laws of war? Or do we invest in systems that have shown to be effective in today's modern conflicts? And I think nuclear weapons have not been used in warfare since 1945, and they are not a tool of war. There is a taboo against this. And while it is under threat, it still exists. And that's a line that this kind of spending threatens, that we need to make sure we keep that taboo in place at the very least. Right. To prevent the use of these weapons, because we know they're devastating.
0: Which countries, Susie, which countries' nuclear policies concerns you the most right now, and why?
1: To be honest, it's a difficult question, because when it comes down to it, the decision to use nuclear weapons lies with the head of state. And I honestly have a hard time trusting these nine men to have the best interests of the entire world in their hands and at the forefront of their minds at any moment. And that is a difficulty with nuclear weapons overall, right? Because if you believe in nuclear deterrence policy, you are putting your trust in your enemy that they will not use nuclear weapons, they will not make a first strike. I'm worried about all of their policies, and I'm worried that those who do or come close to making these decisions might have forgotten what the impacts of these weapons are, and that it will likely impact their own populations just as much as those of their enemies.
0: Tariq Rauf, let me come to you. Of course, have a great deal of experience working at the International Atomic Energy Agency. There's been a lot of talk about Iran's nuclear program. Same question as I asked Susie, which of these nuclear policies, which countries worry you the most right now today, and why?
2: Well, first of all, I'd like to make two comments on the comments made by our colleague from London. While it is correct that China is building up and it's seeking parity with Russia and the United States, that is only in connection with deployed nuclear weapons. Both Russia and the United States have roughly about 5,000 nuclear weapons each, so China is not building 5,000 weapons. As far as India and Pakistan are concerned, they are in some respects more responsible. They have an agreement on not to attack nuclear facilities. That cannot be said about the United States and Israel, which attacked nuclear facilities in Iran, which were fully safeguarded. The last inspections were done on the 11th of June. So now there is a lot of concern because, again, today President Trump seems to have lost his cool with the Iranians and threatened them with dire punishment. So my concern more is in Europe, the war between Ukraine and Russia, as Ukraine acquires more and more longer-range drones, which could attack strategic bases, where strategic weapons that Russia has to deter the United States are located, and some of their strategic bombers are destroyed. That could create pressures, and already the Biden administration warned President Zelensky not to attack strategic bases in Russia, but that doesn't seem to have deterred Ukraine, given the irresponsible attacks on civilian targets by Russia in Ukraine.
0: Karn, your response. You don't seem to agree with what Tariq was saying there.
3: I wouldn't make a distinction between those places. I don't think India and Pakistan have a stable nuclear relationship at all. They only went to war last year with aerial attacks deep into each other's territory. If, say, there were a large-scale, quote-unquote, terrorist attack by Islamist militants in India, Islamist militants based from Pakistan, India would be driven to respond in a very aggressive way. And the triggers for nuclear use in Pakistan may well be past North Korea. We have not a clue the circumstances under which Kim Jong-un would use nuclear weapons, a country that is rapidly arming itself, not only of tactical nuclear weapons, but also strategic delivery systems that could hit the United States. The Middle East, well, where do you start? To say there is any semblance of a shared agreement over the use of nuclear weapons in the Middle East would be absurd. We are so far away from a kind of security agreement, a framework for the whole region, perhaps even a nuclear-free agreement for the whole region. You know, we are very, very far away from that. Europe too. Yeah. Ukraine, Tarek's absolutely right. It's a major risk. But there,
0: what about the UK, Karn? Let me ask you about the UK specifically, because one of the most surprising findings is that the ICAN report, or the CIPRI report, is that the UK has overtaken Russia, in fact, as the world's third largest nuclear spender. What explains that, and what does it tell us about the priorities of the British state right now, Karn?
3: Well, the British government is spending a great deal on modernising its nuclear deterrent, buying new submarines and missiles at vast expense. But the other unnoticed thing that's going on in the UK and indeed Europe as a whole is that the US is increasing its deployment of tactical nuclear weapons, so-called tactical nuclear weapons, which can have a yield of 50 kilotons, which is three times greater than the bomb used in Hiroshima. There appears to be a rapid increase in the deployment of these tactical weapons, B-61 bombs, they're called, in Britain, but also on continental Europe, maybe Turkey and elsewhere, bizarrely in response to the fact that Trump is less committed to the conventional military defence of Europe. This appears to be an appeal from the Europeans for greater security through tactical nuclear deployments. This is a very bizarre and paradoxical and indeed worrying development.
0: All right, Susie, your thoughts about that. And I also wanted to ask you about artificial intelligence, which we touched on at the beginning of the discussion. Both ICAN and CIPRI have raised concerns about AI. How worried should we be about AI becoming integrated into nuclear decision-making?
1: Well, I think that it is a very legitimate concern around the integration of AI into nuclear decision-making, and for a number of reasons. One of them is that we don't know to what extent artificial intelligence may be integrated into the process. While we doubt and we've heard from some states that they will not leave the decision to launch to AI, we know for sure that it will compress decision-making time. We also know very well that AI in its current state has a tendency to, frankly, hallucinate. And if it's AI-guided intelligence that makes the suggestion of how to handle different situations, there's a fear that it may suggest things based on false evidence that it won't even be able to identify what is false. And as human beings, we have this sort of automation bias. We kind of tend to think as people that we can trust machines that have been programmed to do a job, to do the job they've been programmed to do. And that ignores some of these issues like hallucinations. It ignores and forgets the fact that this decision-making may be compressed. And the thing that worries me the most is that we don't think about the unintended consequences of these different processes. I've noted that at the last General Assembly, Mexico introduced a resolution supported by many countries to limit the application of artificial intelligence to nuclear decisions and nuclear systems. And that has generated a lot of debate, and it's a useful debate. This is a point in which these nuclear-armed countries can come to some initial agreement and perhaps open the door on future arms control negotiations, because I think they themselves are worried about the speed and the rate of this technology's development and what it might mean in an AI race coupled with nuclear weapons.
0: All right, Tarek, your thoughts about that, the role and how worried we should be about artificial intelligence and the future of all the agreements. I mean, during the Cold War, there were guardrails, there were treaties, hotlines, diplomatic channels, and today's nuclear powers seem to be operating with fewer constraints than their predecessors. So how do we fix it? And are the treaties that are still in place today still relevant? And if not, what do we replace them with?
2: Well, in 2024, the Austrian government held a big international conference here in Vienna on the role of artificial intelligence in decision-making in military systems. And none of the technology holders, Russia, China, United States, France, UK, India, and others, were interested the least bit in having any technical restraint.

0: points on the technology. They use the argument that the gun lobby uses, that the technology doesn't kill people, people kill people. But as Susie has pointed out, we now are facing increased pressures for automation and for relying more and more on artificial intelligence models. Now, of course, she's right that artificial intelligence can compress decision time, but it can also extend early warning time. If artificial intelligence is used in satellites for early warning, they could probably distinguish much earlier between a rail attack and a false attack or a false signal. There's no guarantee that it would do it, but one shouldn't completely rule out artificial intelligence role in early warning. But in terms of taking the decision to launch nuclear weapons, this is where we need more than one human. But relying on a single human being is also very risky because the human being might not be mentally stable or might be in a murderous mood. And most of the men who are now in charge of nuclear weapons are all old men. Mm. Only three of them are relatively young. And one can question whether these old men are cognitively sentient, whether they really understand what nuclear weapons can do. And ICANN and others have also talked about global warming and the effect on the world's climate and agriculture, were there even to be a small nuclear detonation or a small nuclear war. And the International Commission of the Red Cross and Red Crescent has said a few years ago that no country has the capacity to deal with the consequences of the use of even a single large nuclear weapon.
1: All right, Karin, your thoughts. No country has the capacity to deal with the use of a single use of a nuclear weapon. So what do we do about this? And are the existing doctrines equipped to deal with AI systems and automated technologies?
2: Absolutely not. I mean, we're looking at a very disturbing and alarming picture. There is an urgent need to rebuild strategic, global, and perhaps above all, regional understandings about the use of nuclear weapons, under what circumstances they would be used, perhaps pursuing a policy like prohibition of the doctrine of first use, a no first use policy for all countries, because NATO and various other countries still propose that they have the right to first use nuclear weapons in a situation of overwhelming conventional attack. That is very risky. China, ironically, has been the one to propose a no first use policy. But the other issue is, I think, deeper than this. Why on earth do we, as a human race in the 21st century, rely on a technology that could end civilization to preserve our peace? It is inherently self-contradictory.
1: But how do you respond to those who say, Karin, that nuclear weapons in fact preserve peace and therefore justify the cost?
2: Correlation is not causation. We can't assume that the existence of nuclear weapons is why we've had peace. And in any case, if you ask the people of Vietnam, Afghanistan and Ukraine, we have not had peace. We've had considerable conflict, and you could argue that the use of the existence of nuclear weapons has made such bloody conflict more likely, not less. Nuclear weapons are a source of instability, not stability. And it's time we talked about getting rid of all of them and indeed taking away the right of states to deploy weapons of mass killing. In what part of human history did we give that right to states to behave in this murderous, self-annihilating way?
1: All right, Susie, your thoughts. What can still be done? What policy decision could most reduce nuclear risks today?
3: So what we have seen through history is that a combination of internal pressures and external pressures, I call it the sandwich method of diplomacy, can actually shift state positions, including when it comes to decisions around nuclear weapons. And I think that's what we're trying to do. So with ICANN, we're building up a public movement that highlights things like the cost of these weapons, the opportunity costs of these weapons, but we're also working with states. You mentioned it in the intro, there are 99 states that have joined, signed or ratified the Treaty on the Prohibition of Nuclear Weapons, and they are working collectively to put direct diplomatic pressure and at quite high levels on these nuclear-armed countries. And these two things work in conjunction to shift those policies, and it's urgent.
1: Okay, briefly, Tariq, your thoughts. Is there a diplomatic pathway left to reduce nuclear risks?
0: Unfortunately, as the NPT review conference showed, and you showed the clip at the beginning, at the moment, I do not see any space, unfortunately, among the five official nuclear weapon states, the four unofficial nuclear weapon states, and about 30 other countries that rely on extended deterrence or nuclear sharing. They have a new argument now that NATO's extended deterrence or American nuclear sharing has prevented many countries in Europe, South Korea, and Japan from developing their own nuclear weapons. So we first need to restore what we call habits of dialogue and stability. We need diplomats to talk to each other to reach common solutions for the betterment of humanity.
1: Thank you all very much for a great conversation. Thank you, Tariq Rauf, Susie Snyder, Khan Ross. Thank you for joining us. And thank you, too, for watching. You can always watch this program again anytime by visiting our website at aljazeera.com. For further discussion, go to our Facebook page. 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And, of course, you can join the conversation on X. Our handle is at AJInsideStory. From me, Fuli Batibo, and the whole team here in Doha, thanks for watching. The news is next on Al Jazeera.

0: Indian football is in crisis. Empty stands, falling viewership, and the top league in shambles. As a record 48 countries come together for the FIFA World Cup, 101 East investigates on Al Jazeera.
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2: The army going from door to door here. 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
5: Rival gangs once caught up in violent conflict on the streets of El Salvador.
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5: Living a fragile coexistence in prison, learning to find a new respect for life and one another.
6: There are no gangs here. That's what we say to new girls.
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5: Making Peace, the Light Within on Al Jazeera.
8: Ethiopia has never experienced a landslide on this scale with this so many people killed. And to a small community in the remote south of the country, it's a catastrophe of untold proportions.
9: War after war, such is the rhythm of life of these people, some of whom tell us they have been crossing back and forth between Sudan and South Sudan for more than 10 years.
8: As in many other parts of Syria, the people of Membij say they are tired of war, just as they are tired of poverty, two evils which they realize are closely interconnected.

0: Hello, I'm Cyril Vanier. This is the NewsHour live from Doha. Coming up in the program today.
1: We hit them hard yesterday, and we're going to hit them again hard today in case you don't turn on your television set.
0: U.S. President Donald Trump warns Iran of further strikes after Washington and Tehran traded attacks. Iran's president says Donald Trump's threats are a sign of desperation and insists that Tehran will stand firm. Israeli attacks killed 10 people in southern Lebanon, once again targeting residential neighborhoods.
2: I'm afraid maybe I might be the next to be attacked.
0: And tensions flare in Belfast after a knife attack. The unrest in Northern Ireland sparks an immigration debate.
3: The Trump administration says America's states are united by fraud. It's launched a special team to crack down on people who it claims are stealing billions from taxpayers. So, will it work? Or could it target political opponents and vulnerable communities? That's later on This Is America.
0: Donald Trump has said that the U.S. is preparing to attack Iran again, a day after tit-for-tat strikes in the Gulf carried out by Washington and Tehran.

0: While speaking to the media in the White House, Trump said further U.S. military action will take place in the coming hours.
1: We hit them hard yesterday, and we're going to hit them again hard today, in case you miss it, in case you don't turn on your television set. And we'll see what happens with the deal. We were really close to a deal, but they keep tapping us along. They keep playing us for suckers because, you know what? They dealt with some very stupid presidents. I have to say that. I'm embarrassed to say it.
0: The Iranian president, Masoud Pezeshkian, has responded to Trump's comments. Pezeshkian has posted on X that critical infrastructures are the lifeblood of the people. Threats to target them, from transportation networks to the electricity and water industries, are not a show of strength, but a sign of desperation in the face of a nation's will. Iran, relying on the knowledge and capabilities of its specialists, national unity and solidarity, will stand firm against any pressure or threat. But we're live in Washington, D.C. and in the Iranian capital, Tehran. Al Jazeera's Roslyn Jordan is at the White House. Roz, the president has threatened to attack Iran. We just heard that. And in the last few minutes, he's been posting on his social media. What are we learning there?
2: Well, first, the U.S. President Donald Trump has been posting on Truth Social pretty much all day Wednesday, mostly political points and economic points, but also some points connected to the U.S. war with Iran. This is the latest posting in the last 12 or 13 minutes, and I quote, "Last month, I directed our great U.S. military to execute a secret mission to support oil tankers and other commercial ships through the Strait of Hormuz. Today, I am pleased to announce that this effort has resulted in more than 100 million barrels of oil making its way through the strait and into the open market." We should note that the word strait is misspelled. "More than 200 commercial ships have safely traveled through the strait. This wildly successful effort is because, in large capital letters, the United States of America controls the Strait of Hormuz, not Iran. Their military is defeated and their economy is lost. It's over for Iran. Thank you for your attention to this matter, President Donald J. Trump." Now, we don't know whether the truth of what the president has just said in that latest post is accurate. There have been many people, particularly those with access to satellite cameras, watching ship traffic through the Strait of Hormuz. And there's no real indication that if, in fact, that amount of oil had made it to the global markets, that prices would be as elevated as they have been during the 4 months or so of the war between the U.S., Israel, and Iran, which started back on February 28th. We should also note that when the president made the announcement earlier on Wednesday in the Oval Office that the U.S. would be launching more attacks on Iranian targets, he didn't specify exactly what would be targeted, but it has been reported in various media that the president has been considering targeting what could be considered civilian infrastructure, perhaps power plants. If that were the case, if that did happen, that could be considered an act of war or a war of war crimes against Iranian targets. And that is something for which the U.S. government could be held liable.
0: Roslyn Jordan reporting from the White House. Thank you very much. Al-Migdade Al-Ruhaid is in the Iranian capital. Al-Migdade, there are several things here, but right now Iran is under a direct threat of imminent attack, and that threat was made by the U.S. president himself just a short while ago. What are you hearing in Tehran about that?
3: Well, actually, there's a message coming out of from Tehran, actually from the president of Islamic Republic of Iran, Masoud Pezeshkian, and it sounds like it's a direct response to what Donald Trump has said, to the threatening language and escalatory language from Donald Trump that they will continue to bombing Iran again. And the message coming from the president, Masoud Pezeshkian, and as I quote, he said that critical infrastructures and the life blood of the people threats to target them from transportation network to the electricity and water industries are not a show of strength but a sign of desperation in the face of nation's will. Iran, relying on the knowledge and capabilities of its specialists, national unity and solidarity with will stand firm against any pressure or threat. And actually, it's a consistent message we have been hearing here from Iranian leadership. He also had a same message a couple of hours ago. This

0: to his day. He said that we will not surrender or back down for such a threatening language. At the same time, this is a message coming from top military commanders showing more defiance than concession or backing down for such a threatening language from Donald Trump.
1: Al-Migdade, something else I want to ask you about, which has been posted by the U.S. president on his social media just a few minutes ago. Now, Donald Trump wrote that he directed last month a secret mission, right, to be conducted by the U.S. military to open up the Strait of Hormuz. All of this, of course, our viewers will know in the context of the naval blockade that the U.S. has imposed on Iranian ships and on any ship actually carrying Iranian oil to or from Hormuz. Now, Donald Trump is saying that with this secret mission that wasn't publicly known about until now, 200 commercial ships have safely traveled through the straits, and that amounts to about 100 million barrels of oil. These are all claims made in the last few minutes by the U.S. president. I wonder, I know you don't have a response from Iranian authorities on this, but I wonder if in the run-up to this you had heard anything about passage, about the U.S. having managed to open, even only in part, the Strait of Hormuz. Have you heard anything about that in Tehran?
0: Well, what I would can say, and what I can say from the past few weeks, past few, since the beginning of this war, since the Iranian saying that we are controlling this strategic waterway, this strategic corridor, and showing that and exercising that control, as I would say that the Iranian forces, especially the IRGC Navy, they are saying that we are controlling this strategic waterway, and you will not pass through this corridor unless you coordinate, full coordination actually, with the forces on the ground, which is IRGC Navy. And we have seen a lot of battles, back and forth escalations, oil tankers that have been attacked from the United States Navy sometimes, and also oil tankers have been attacked from the IRGC Navy, and redirection for dozens of vessels and shipping. And actually the IRGC Navy keeping sending a regular message about the number of the shipping of the vessels that have been passing through that strategic waterway, and claiming that they are controlling that strategic waterway. Sometimes we have seen that they are tightening their control, actually tightening much controlling on that strategic waterway, and it until this moment it's a claim from the United States president. There is no proof from Iranian side until this moment, and we are waiting.
1: Al-Migdade Al-Rohaid, reporting from the Iranian capital, Tehran. Thank you very much. Even as the country of Iran is currently under a direct threat of military attack from the U.S. President Donald Trump, a threat that he made public a few hours ago during a press conference, speaking from the Oval Office. With us on set to discuss this, Hassan Ahmadian, associate professor at the University of Tehran, and Tim Constantine, a writer for The Washington Times and host of the Capitol Hill Show. Always a pleasure to have both of you on set, gentlemen. There are really two things we need to discuss. Let's start with the main one. Donald Trump says he is and will strike Iran again. Now, he has threatened, of course, Iran with a return to war, with civilizational erasure. This sounds a little different because he says he is going to do it again. It sounds like it's imminent. Tim, how do you feel about the president's statements?
2: Well, I think you're exactly on the button there, in that previous statements have been generic. They are, if such and such doesn't happen, we could do this or we might do that. There was no ambiguity in his statement today. It was, we will hit them again in the coming hours. It wasn't we might, it wasn't if we don't have an agreement. There were no ands, ifs, or buts. It was a very definitive statement. So apparently we will see the United States hit Iran yet again.
1: Professor Ahmadian, are you expecting another U.S. military strike on Iran?
3: Well, it depends on whether or not he keeps his word. He repeated, as you said, many threats before, and he didn't basically force them.
1: Sound different to you?
3: It does. I think it comes within the coercion policy of his. It didn't work during the war, didn't work after the war, didn't work in the skirmishes that we saw, didn't work in the past few weeks with the escalations. And I think it won't work moving forward, but it seems that he is banking on this. Maybe he will go for civilian infrastructure, as your reporter said, a war crime, basically, against Iranian civilian infrastructure.
1: He has in the past threatened to attack Iranian power plants, water desalination, road infrastructure, rail. All of these are civilian targets. And Donald Trump had said, this was a few months ago now, after he'd made that threat, he then pulled back, saying, we don't want to destroy the country, or something to that effect.
3: But he did, basically. During the war, they attacked bridges, they attacked hospitals, schools. School kids were murdered in southern Iran. Mm. And so
1: that was day one of the war.
3: He committed many war crimes during the war. But now he's basically thinking about what he called civilizational erosion or whatever he puts it in the words of his. But I think his main aim is to coerce Iran into succumbing to his demands. And I don't see that happening.
1: Tim Constantine, do you think that there is a military option for Trump that could deliver, that could move the needle for him, right? That could deliver a win that has so far eluded him?
2: I think the only military option that provides a win for him is an overwhelming military option that essentially creates complete destruction of the existing regime, of infrastructure, or everything else. I'm not advocating that, but I am saying if you're asking the question, does a military strike for tonight or for the next 3 days move the needle? No. But if they... The one thing that I think is clear is on the military front, the United States clearly has an advantage. They're bigger, they're stronger, they have more weapons, they have more ability to do things. Iran has been very strong on maneuvering through the economic front, impacting the world, making threats to neighbors and so on. But their ability to actually strike back at the American military is limited. So if he were to do that to the extent of, let's finish this, and took it to that extent militarily, he can get a victory. But I think a matter of a couple of days of strikes and thinking that Iran will get the message, that's not how it works in this part of the world. That's not certainly not how it works in Tehran.
1: I want to remind our viewers of the timeline of the last 2 months since there has been a ceasefire, and then I'll come back to you, Professor. So a ceasefire between the U.S. and Iran has actually been in place for 2 months. You could be forgiven for forgetting that there's a ceasefire in place, but it was announced on April 8th. Then came a week of intensive diplomacy in Pakistan, but those talks collapsed. And on April 13th, the U.S. announced a naval blockade on Iran in an attempt to open the Strait of Hormuz. 10 days after that, President Trump ordered the U.S. Navy to destroy Iranian mine layers. Tensions steadily increased in the strait, and very quickly, by May 4th, a cycle of strikes and counterstrikes began. The U.S. launched Operation Project Freedom. Iran retaliated by hitting the UAE for the first time since the beginning of that ceasefire. And those strikes continued periodically throughout the month of May, including direct exchanges of fire over the waters of Hormuz. And then since the beginning of this month in June, there has been a marked uptick in strikes. Every day for the last week, there have been attacks from Iran or from Israel or from the United States. Professor Ahmadian, the direction of travel over the last 2 months seems pretty clear. Going inching further towards the end goal, I don't know, but inching towards more conflict and more strikes.
3: Well, because I think that's happening because the United States is combining its military power with its diplomacy, thinking that putting pressure on Iran on the ground in the field, as it is said, would force it to agree to what the United States wants. For the Iranians, that's not an option because that would mean giving in to what the United States wants, giving up their strategic cards without any economic or security outcome. That would mean that Iran will still be under economic pressure, its frozen assets remaining in the United States, and basically the Iranians won't have any other leverage to basically trade for a give and take with the United States. The Iranians are eyeing a give and take, which is the essence of diplomacy. They're saying, well, we will give this and
2: you
3: will give
2: that. If the United States gives, they will take.
3: Yeah, of course.
2: That's their idea of a give and take.
3: And the United States is asking Iran to open the Strait of Hormuz. Now we have a very weird announcement by the president that he's controlling the Strait of Hormuz.
1: Can I make sure, can we clarify this? I mean, clearly there's a difference of opinion here, not surprised, but expand on what you're saying.
2: Sure. We haven't heard one concrete item that Iran was willing to give. When we hear about a give and a take, that needs to go both ways. It shouldn't be

0: that the United States gives and Iran takes. But that's what has been offered.
1: But what's the U.S. willing to give?
0: I think President Trump has been clear that if there is a nuclear agreement, he is wide open to lifting sanctions, to dealing with the assets and so on. What Iran is saying is just go ahead and lift the freeze on the assets now, and then we'll talk about nuclear later. That's not a realistic. I think you have to have things happen simultaneously.
1: Are you surprised that Iran wants to see something before it commits to the U.S., which has bombed it twice during negotiations?
0: Not at all. What I would say is I think a more realistic approach is, A, Iran should keep its word, because the ceasefire, they agreed they would open the Strait of Hormuz, which they did not. And on day one, 5 ships went through. On day two, 7 ships went through, all of which paid tolls to Iran. That's not open. And then on day 3, the United States said, all right, if you're not going to open it, you're not going to use it either. And that's when the naval blockade from the United States began. So when Iran makes a commitment, it needs to actually keep that commitment. That would be a nice place to start. But the other part of this is there should be a simultaneous thing. Obviously, the United States doesn't trust Iran. I completely understand that Iran doesn't trust the United States. And so through Qatar and our friends in Islamabad, we ought to be able to have some simultaneous action. There is a lifting of the Strait of Hormuz in exchange for, they said they'd do it once and they didn't, but in exchange for something. But when we get to the nuclear agreement, then there should be a schedule by which, here's an initial release of funds from the United States, and then there has to be the International Atomic Energy folks have to be allowed in, have to be able to do their work. When they have come in and achieved what they need to achieve, there's another step, another release. And there can be a back and forth step by step, which if one side or the other doesn't honor, would freeze the process right there. But there needs to be a give and a take, not simply the United States gives and Iran takes.
1: Professor Ahmadiyan, does Iran need to show some goodwill, which is what Tim Constantine is saying?
2: Well, Iran was the party that was attacked. Speaking of the party that needs, the party that needs to keep its word, the United States pulled out of a deal that was signed with the P5+1 with Iran and was ratified by the UN Security Council. It pulled out.
1: Understand
2: and
1: all those
2: imposed
1: things.
2: Sanctions.
1: Then but bring they it got back to today. Bring it back to today. Does Iran need to show some goodwill in order to move towards a negotiated settlement?
2: I think it's on the United States, because it was the party that waged two wars
0: on Iran. Iran does not have to show goodwill.
2: Let me talk. The second point is that, in this negotiations, the Iranians are clear. We have to do gradual steps. Mm-hmm. You give, we give, and then step by step, we get to a conclusion. But the United States is asking Iran to give up its strategic cards in order for the United States then to free its assets, then to do 1, 2, 3, mm-hmm. which is unacceptable, because they never kept a word for Iran. In the ceasefire, Cyril, we had a deal that the United States stops basically the bloodshed in Lebanon and stops skirmishes in the Persian Gulf. They didn't. They actually imposed a blockade after the ceasefire. And then they're asking Iran to basically open the Strait of Hormuz and give up its nuclear program. The last deal we had 2 months ago, they didn't honor it. And they're asking Iran just to do the motto is, what's mine is mine. What's yours is negotiable. That's what the Americans are telling Iran.
1: Gentlemen, I have to run just for time purposes, but I want to thank you both for your insights, your views on this. We'll continue this discussion. Thank you very much, Professor Hassan Ahmadiyan, Tim Constantine. Thank you. Now, India has summoned a senior U.S. diplomat in New Delhi to lodge a strong protest after a U.S. attack on a vessel off the coast of Oman left 3 Indian crew members missing. 21 others were rescued. A CENTCOM has released footage of this incident. The U.S. military says that it fired precision munitions into the ship's engine room after the crew repeatedly failed to comply with directions. Israeli forces continue to strike targets across southern Lebanon, including in Tyre. That's the second largest city in the region. The Israeli military says it's targeting Hezbollah sites, but locals say residential and commercial areas are being hit. 10 people have been killed on Wednesday, including 2 people in a drone strike on a car in Sidon. Thousands of people are fleeing the city after the Israeli army issued forced displacement orders. Obeda Hiddo reports from Tyre.
3: The evacuations continue because the firing, the Israeli airstrike,

0: Strikes continue to get closer to the city of Tyre. We've already seen several deadly strikes today, very close to the city. That was following strikes yesterday that were also quite deadly in similar locations. Israel issued a forced evacuation order covering the entire city, including the Christian quarter, specifically telling people in the surrounding Palestinian refugee camps to leave. We've seen Israel then follow that up with several strikes on those refugee camps this morning. Deir Qanun and Nahar, as well as Tayr Dibba, have also been targeted in the vicinity of the city here in Tyre. Over the last several hours, we've seen an ongoing battle intensify between Hezbollah and Israeli troops on the southwest front here. Israel focusing its fire on the town of Majd al-Zun, as well as Mansouri, Qulayla, and Hannay. These are all towns that are right at the edge of the front line at Bayada, where Israeli troops are currently occupying Lebanese territory. They've made two attempts over the last 48 hours to advance into Beit Sayyad and take more territory here in the south. Hezbollah says they've targeted them and stopped that advance from happening. But what that's turning out to be is bad news for anybody who's here in the city of Tyre, as Israel intensifies its attacks, targeting places that are generally very heavily populated, densely populated, and resulting in a huge spike in the death toll. According to the new figures released by the Ministry of Health just minutes ago, 3,696 people killed in Lebanon, 30 of them within the past 24 hours here in the south.
1: The Palestinian doctor Hossam Abu Safia has appeared at the Israeli Supreme Court after more than 530 days in jail. Dr. Safia is the director of Kamal Adwan Hospital in northern Gaza. Israeli forces arrested him in December 2024 during a raid on the medical facility. He's been held in solitary confinement and denied medical treatment. This is the latest image of Dr. Safia from his Israeli court appearance on Wednesday. In Northern Ireland, officials are appealing for calm in Belfast after a knife attack sparked a night of violent protests. Anti-immigrant demonstrators took to the streets after the attack. Police arrested a 30-year-old Sudanese suspect on Monday. The man has appeared in court and is being charged with attempted murder. The violence comes at a time of heightened anti-immigrant tensions in the UK. David Mitchell is an associate professor at Trinity College Dublin, where he specializes in peacebuilding, reconciliation, and Northern Ireland politics. He's in Belfast and said that the violent protests are the result of both local history and international influence.
2: I think that we also have local factors in terms of with loyalist paramilitaries. These are hangovers from the conflict that waged here for 30 years. These are kind of criminal gangs, mafia type organizations, and they have long had a sort of far right ideology. So this is kind of interacting then with far right influencers in the UK and the US and further afield. Young people are getting involved. Some of the people involved in this horrific violence are extremely young. I'm sitting here in East Belfast. Some of the worst violence was just about a 10-minute walk down the road. Crowds of masked men were going house to house and burning people out, people who weren't white. So this is really shocking stuff. And we're sort of just awaiting to see what happens tonight, because there could be a repeat of this.
1: In South Africa, protests and attacks are causing widespread fear among undocumented migrants. Thousands of migrants, mostly from Malawi, have fled their homes in Durban and are now sleeping in a park for their safety. Some political parties in South Africa have joined the anti-migrant movement. Haru Mutasa sent us this report.
3: Many people here are from Malawi, and they've been living in South Africa, some of them for decades. And then all of a sudden, they were told by their neighbors, you must leave the area, we don't want you in this country anymore. They ended up here in this park where they're waiting for a couple of days, getting assistance. It's supper time now, so they're getting basics like water and bread. And this place, this park, is where they are going to be spending the night and maybe a couple more days as they wait for some kind of indication of what's going to happen next. You can see them with their belongings. You can see where the communal kitchen is. You can see some of the volunteers who've come out to assist people who need the assistance. It's a camp that keeps growing and growing, we've been told by people here. It started off with just about maybe 1,000.

0: 1,000 people, and it kept growing and growing, and now it's nearly 3,000 people. To talk more about the situation in the camp, I'm joined by Adam Ali, a community leader. Thank you very much for talking to us. The people who are sleeping out here now, some of them for days, what is the plan?
1: We are planning for them to repatriate them to go back home. Yes, that's what we are doing right now.
0: And what does that involve, the logistics?
1: It involves the bus, do the buses to get documentation with them so that we have to repatriate as soon as possible.
0: What have they been telling you about the experiences they've experienced? What led them here?
1: Because now this thing came as a criminality, because they are chasing them in their houses where they're staying, and some they get beaten up. And while I'm talking to you, I got someone who's in the hospital. So that's why they are scared for their life. That's why they run away to come here.
0: When you see some South Africans or Africans telling other Africans, you don't belong here, get out, how do you feel?
1: That's very bad. We are all Africans. When you are an African, you have to engage to be one, because we are one blood, African. That's why it's called African. So the way it is, you know, it's very bad. It's not good.
0: Adam Ali, thank you very much for talking to Al Jazeera. This camp, like I said, has been growing and growing and growing. And you're seeing the faces of these issues, the people really affected by all of this. Women, children, you have their suitcases packed. This is what they managed to grab in a short space of time, trying to get out of their neighborhoods where they say they are being attacked. One thing I've seen in the weeks I've been covering this is that it's been small movements calling for undocumented foreigners to leave. Now we're seeing some big political parties coming into the fray, a sign that this problem may be growing and growing, and the politicians are trying their best to manage tensions, not just here in Durban, but across the country. Haruna Mutasa, Al Jazeera, Durban, South Africa.
2: After the break, I'm Al Jazeera. This Is America unpacks the difficulty of tackling welfare fraud, which is proving to be a massive taxpayer issue in the United States. Stay with us.
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You're watching Al Jazeera. A reminder of our headlines this hour. U.S. President Donald Trump has said that Washington is preparing to attack Iran again, a day after tit-for-tat strikes in the region carried out by Washington and Tehran. Iranian President Masoud Pezeshkian has responded to Trump's comments, stating his country will stand firm against any pressure or threat. And he says threats to target electricity and water infrastructure are not a show of strength, but a sign of desperation. Israeli forces are continuing to strike targets across southern Lebanon. At least 10 people have been killed on Wednesday, including 2 people in a drone strike on a car in Sidon. Heading now to Washington, D.C., this is America with Rob Matheson and John Hendren.

0: We're all Americans. Don't do this to your family members and your friends and your neighbors.
1: This is America. And that was a Californian who's worried about getting caught up on the Trump administration's crackdown on fraud. As the White House looks to get tough on those misusing public money, will legitimate welfare recipients get caught in the crossfire? Or is it a move that's long overdue? I'll have more on

0: That later, but first to Rob Matheson in our Washington studio.
1: Thanks, John. Now, welcome to the United States, where the government says the states are united by fraud. Taxpayers are losing billions of dollars. The Trump administration says it needs to stop, so it's launched a wide-ranging anti-fraud task force. As John said, those who back the plan say it should have been done much earlier. They describe the system as riddled with loopholes and negligence, but opponents are worried that people could be shut off from grants and benefits, even if they're entitled to them. And they say the system could be used to target members of political groups or particular sections of society. But there's no doubt it's a big problem. It's not a case of where is it happening, it's more like, well, pick a state.
2: Now at 5, an Arizona man who made millions off a sober living scheme has been sentenced for his role in the Medicaid fraud.
3: Just a few hours ago, we found out more than $10 million has been stolen since November.
4: Tonight, an arrest and answers after the city of Tallahassee lost millions of dollars to a scammer in 2024.
5: An employee of the Fresno Arts Council stole more than $1 million in Measure P funding.
6: FESCO is now accused of stealing $34 million in COVID-19 relief money.
7: Here in the Carolinas, the scams apparently cheated taxpayers out of more than $20 million.
8: The Pennsylvania Attorney General's office recovered more than $11 million in fraud last year.
9: New here at 5 o'clock, a report on the massive identity theft problem with Illinois unemployment benefits.
1: So the White House knows it's got a problem.
10: These are not victimless crimes. Sometimes the most vulnerable people in our community are the ones who suffer when we don't take fraud seriously.
1: And it thinks it's found the solution.
11: Indictments, recovered funds, search warrants, raids, seizures, investigations.
1: Cue the crackdown.
12: States like California, states like Hawaii, states like New York have completely not taken the fraud issue seriously in the Medicaid program. And so for those states that refuse to get serious about fraud, we are going to turn off that anti-fraud money. And if we continue to find problems, we can turn off other resources within their state Medicaid programs as well.
1: Okay, we're going to focus on the anti-fraud task force. It's aimed at benefit programs which the Trump administration says are subject to massive levels of fraud. Programs like these. The Supplemental Nutrition Assistance Program, or SNAP as it's known. It helps those on low incomes to pay for groceries. Medicaid, that's medical insurance for people on low wages. Medicare, for the elderly and the disabled. Housing support programs. Plus, income support like disability and unemployment benefits. It's also investigating contractors for potential fraud. Millions of Americans get help from those programs, but that's where the Trump administration says the problems lie. Heidi Jo Castro explains how much fraud the U.S. government says it's identified.
13: Just how much government fraud is occurring in the United States? Is it really a behemoth of a problem, as Donald Trump and his supporters claim? Well, the Federal Government Accountability Office, headquartered here, is tasked with crunching those numbers. And in fact, here they are. According to the GAO's most recent fraud risk management report, the U.S. government loses somewhere between $233 to $521 billion to fraud every single year. That comes out to between 3 to 7% of the federal budget. Now, that is a large range because the GAO studied data from both before and during the COVID-19 pandemic, when the federal piggy bank overflowed with apparent opportunities for fraudsters. Here's how GAO's director, Rebecca Shea, put it.
14: There's that joke about, like, why do people rob banks? It's because the money's there, right? And the same thing is true on the incentive side with the federal government. It's trillions of dollars, so a very attractive target.
13: Among the most prominent recent cases was one involving this Minnesota woman, who federal prosecutors say led a fraud scheme that stole roughly $250 million of public money that was supposed to feed hungry children during the pandemic. She's now serving nearly 42 years in prison. Dozens of other people also pled guilty, many of them Somali Americans, attracting the ire of the president, who used the fraud case to justify ICE raids in Minneapolis.
15: The Somali pirates who ransacked Minnesota remind us that there are large parts of the world where bribery, corruption, and lawlessness are the norm, not the exception. importing these cultures through

0: unrestricted immigration and open borders brings those problems right here to the USA.
1: Trump has repeatedly accused Democrats of enabling fraud. His Department of Government Efficiency, led by Elon Musk, cut billions of dollars in federal contracts across the country. 88%

0: Republicans say fraud is still a mainly Democratic problem due to weak oversight and encouragement of people to depend on government welfare. Democrats counter that cases of fraud are isolated and should not be used to punish whole populations. The administration insists that fraud on both sides will be punished. As for the American people, polls show they are aware and concerned about government fraud, but few believe that Trump's reforms are improving the problem.
1: I want to introduce our guest for today. Jessica Riedel is Budget and Tax Fellow at the Brookings Institution, and Romina Borchia is Director of Budget and Entitlement Policy at the Cato Institute. Thank you very much indeed for being with me. Jessica, I'm going to come to you first. With regard to the anti-fraud effort that the administration is putting in, if this is such a big problem, we've been hearing the numbers are, to my mind, astronomical in this. Why has it taken so long to find a solution?
2: Politicians love to talk about fraud. There's going to be press conferences all the time. Congress hold hearings. I used to staff some of the congressional hearings on waste, fraud, and abuse. It's easy to hold a press conference. It's really hard to combat fraud. There's about $186 billion a year in payment errors lost in the federal budget. But fixing it sometimes requires going through 10,000 different federal programs, looking at different payment systems, eligibility rules, overhauling all of that. Politicians are really good at holding the press conference. They're not as interested in doing all the follow-up to combat waste. And in fact, they've been defunding the waste watchdogs over the last several years.
1: Romina, we can't, I would imagine, have reached this stage without some effort being made in the past. Previously, who's normally in charge of looking after or combating fraud in this, at this scale?
3: Well, one of the major issues is that many of the most fraud-prone programs are administered at the state level, but they're funded at the federal level. So you have a misalignment there of incentives because states, in many cases, would have to expend their own resources in order to fight fraud. But if they have improper payments, federal taxpayers pick up the tab. But who has been traditionally a watchdog for fraud have been the inspector generals working together with Congress. And in many cases, and this is even something that the IRS has been stressing, a lot of the fraud that we're seeing is as a result of bad legislation, where Congress has made it actually difficult for many of these government agencies to identify and fight the fraud without legislative changes. It all ultimately comes back to Congress. The Department of Justice also has a role to play primarily in persecuting those who are convicted of fraud.
1: Jessica, is it fair to say, just picking up on what Romina was talking about, that there, to some degree, at least perhaps at state level, there is a reluctance to try and deal with this simply because of the complexity involved, but also just the size of the problem?
2: It's remarkable. Part of it is resources. A lot of states are still running the same unemployment insurance software from the 1970s. So you have terrible waste and unemployment insurance because states don't want to spend the resources, they don't want to spend the money upgrading all of the systems. But in many ways, states are actually driving the waste. Let me give you an example. There's something called the Medicaid provider tax, where states purposely create the illusion that they're spending more on Medicaid than they are so that they can get bigger federal reimbursements. Because the federal government reimburses about two-thirds of the cost for a state's Medicaid program. So states actually contribute to the waste because if they can create the illusion they're spending more money, they can get more what's essentially fraudulent money from Washington.
3: It's a racket.
1: Well, on that basis, I mean, to me as an outsider, the way you're describing it, the problem seems absolutely obvious, as do the causes. And yet we're in the situation now where this anti-fraud agency is having to be put in place, and we are dealing with enormous sums of money. Why is it that there are... I'm just interested in unpicking why this problem has not been addressed at this level before.
3: Well, in many cases, state legislators like to bring the bacon home. They don't actually want federal funds to dry up. And even federal money that flows into the state that goes to what should be ineligible recipients or that is perhaps even wasted on fraud, in many cases, can still boost state GDP because it's federal money coming into their state. So the incentives are problematic here. You also have a lot of groups at the state level that lobby for these programs. And when you put in place tighter eligibility restrictions that could lead to less funding and

0: fewer beneficiaries receiving those benefits, those groups make themselves hurt and they fight those reforms. So it's very difficult to get even good policy reforms that would attack fraud, abuse, and overspending because of those political incentives.
1: To build on that, an example would be the pandemic fraud. During the pandemic, we were so focused on getting money out the door, get it out the door as fast as possible, that the federal government put virtually no money into oversight because members of Congress did not want to slow down the money or delay eligible people from getting their funding. So the federal government and Congress are willing to lose a lot of money in fraud if it makes sure that you don't have anyone who's eligible getting delayed. Mm. And that's part of the trade-off. If we're going to put in more controls with, say, Medicare reimbursements, it's going to take the federal government longer to even reimburse the eligible people. Members of Congress don't want to hear from angry constituents that they're not getting the benefits they're entitled to because the fraud controls are taking a little bit longer. They want the money out the door.
2: Mm. There's a point that both of you made reference to in the past, and I just want to get an idea of this. You're talking broadly as though this is legislation, this is all to do with Congress and so on. How much is it to do with the system? Is the system broken? Is that where the focus should be as well?
0: Yeah, the system is broken too. For example, we have this thing called the do not pay system, and most states don't use it. The vast majority of payment errors are as a result of federal agencies not checking data that they actually have access to. So some of that requires training of the employees that are administering the benefits. It might require hiring more of those administrators, or better yet, if you would simplify a lot of these programs and they would be less complex, it could be easier to administer the benefits as well. That comes back to statutory changes that do have an effect on the administrators on the ground.
1: Yeah, I would add that the political system is broken here because the incentives are all messed up. If I'm a politician, I want to go on TV and talk about the massive amount of waste in Medicare and Medicaid. But if I follow up and do all the work and put in the resources, put in the fraud controls, and Medicaid spending goes down $10 billion next year because of it, I'm not getting any reward at election time. If I run TV ads that I cut $10 billion in waste from Medicare, voters don't care. Voters want to know what benefits they get. It's not worth it for politicians to do the hard work of following up.
2: I just want to bring us back to a point that it is worth remembering, of course, that everybody, not everybody who gets access to the benefits is actually doing it legally. I mean, those who support the administration's effort to fight fraud say that the U.S. the benefit system itself is a way of making easy money.
3: Billions and billions of dollars each year leave our programs into the hands of pirates, fraudsters, scammers, and gangs who treat American generosity as little more than a get-quick-rich scheme.
2: We heard earlier in our reporter Heidi Giocastro's package saying, Rebecca Shea, director of the Government Accountability Office, saying, why do people rob banks? Because that's where the money is. That's exactly the analogy that she was using to talk about the benefit system. But I want to talk about the verification system, the front end, if you like, of this whole thing, where people get initially assessed. What's your assessment about where the weaknesses are, Jessica, in that, which means that the traps, if you like, where potential fraudsters could fall into perhaps don't exist, and that's why they get through.
1: It happens because there's a rush to get money out the door in a lot of these programs, particularly in Medicaid. They want to sign people up and make sure that no one falls through the cracks of our healthcare system. For SNAP, formerly known as food stamps, they want to make sure people don't fall through the cracks. Members of Congress don't want to hear from angry constituents falling through the cracks. So there is an incentive to sign people up as quickly as possible. And one odd provision we have, say, in Medicaid, is that states are actually limited by the federal government with how often they can confirm a family's eligibility. They can only reconfirm that you're still eligible for Medicaid, that your income hasn't rose too high, a couple times a year. And if they actually check eligibility too much, the federal government will punish them. Mm. This doesn't make any sense. It's because the priority is getting the money out the door, and they would rather overpay than underpay.
0: There's also technical components. For example, one of the biggest fraud opportunities in the food stamp program is the fact that the EBT cards, the electronic benefit cards, don't have GIPS implemented in them. And only 9 states have adopted even that very simple fraud protection that makes it harder for so-called card skimming to occur. So a lot of it is also states not making the investments to prevent against very easy, low-hanging fruit fraud, because it would require financial expenditures on the state level when the fraudulent payments don't affect the state budget.
2: I just want to talk also about the impact on people who are doing this legitimately in the face of the fraud. I mean, the administration says this is all about catching people who are deliberately defrauding the government, but the methods are casting a wide net, and as anybody who goes fishing knows, that means you could end up catching things that you shouldn't. John Hendren explains.
4: Kristi Madden doesn't want to become an innocent casualty of the Trump administration's war on healthcare fraud.
5: I'm very concerned. Every person I know who's disabled, and I represent the disability community as an advocate, is super concerned.
4: The administration is withholding more than $1 billion from California over allegations of fraud.
6: You have to appreciate that this fraud issue is fundamentally theft from the taxpayer, but also theft from people who need these programs.
4: Madden's worry? When the Trump administration seeks to corral those who misspend public money, it can cast a wide net.
5: We are going to hurt the people that benefit from the program to make sure that these few people that are committing fraud don't, you know, get to take things illegally. I mean, why not go after them? You know, why go after the whole community?
4: In California, Dr. Mehmet Oz, head of the Center for Medicare and Medicaid Services, blames Los Angeles' large Armenian community.
7: There's roughly $3.5 billion of fraud taking place here in Los Angeles in hospice and home care. It's run quite a bit of it by the Russian-Armenian mafia. You notice the lettering and language behind me is of that dialect.
4: The building behind him, a bakery, says it's lost business and does not provide medical services. Critics note that Trump has targeted 2 states with Democratic governors. Now the U.S. Department of Justice has launched a crackdown called Operation Never Say Die, charging more than a dozen people with over $60 million in fraudulent billings to the federal government for hospice service for the dying. The administration has temporarily banned new providers of hospice services, which the state had already banned as part of its own anti-fraud enforcement. We spoke to a hospice provider who said here in California and elsewhere, the allegations of fraud are not baseless. And he said good actors, like himself, have an obligation to ensure that bad actors are discovered.
8: There's a problem. Patients are being hurt, of course.
4: Kevin Tatungian says integrity problems take many forms.
8: Enrolling beneficiaries without their knowledge. So that is the most blatant type of fraud.
9: Clear fraud.
8: I think the second is enrolling beneficiaries with them understanding, but not really fully understanding what hospice involves. And then there is enrolling beneficiaries and providing poor or inadequate care.
4: Kristi Madden fears the federal crackdown could harm those who need and deserve the help most.
5: We're all Americans. Don't do this to your family members and your friends and your neighbors. This is what keeps us living in happy lives. Don't destroy our communities.
4: As that federal crackdown continues, so does a political standoff between the U.S. government and the state of California. John Hendren, Al Jazeera, Los Angeles.
2: Romina, that's an example of what we were starting to talk about, the fact that yes, people may be carrying out fraud in the system. Somebody's got to pay for that, and there's going to be a downside. And the example that John was just giving in his report there, just talk us through the kind of impact this does have on people who are legitimately claiming benefits.
0: Well, to the degree that these are open-ended entitlements, like Medicaid and food stamps, for example, that federal taxpayer is the first who's affected because it increases the national debt, drives up deficits. That has implications for economic growth. But in terms of the beneficiaries that are legitimately entitled to receiving benefits, a lot of the fraud-fighting measures can increase the hurdles that they, too, will face, whether it's more frequent recertifications, having to fill out more paperwork or reapply in some cases, where legitimate beneficiaries also get caught up in it. But unless you do that fraud fighting, you are also undermining legitimacy in the welfare system, which in the long term can hurt those people who rely and depend on benefits.
2: Jessica, one of the points that John was making also in his report is that the states that are being targeted appear to be predominantly Democrat. Now, there is that worry, isn't there, that when as soon as the federal government

0: government gets involved in anything, something could become politicised. Is there a concern that that may happen? And are there checks and balances that you could see that would stop Democrat states, for example, under this administration, being targeted more than Republicans? Although the administration, it should be made clear, has said everybody's going to be affected by this.
1: I'm concerned because this undermines the legitimacy of the anti-waste and anti-fraud crackdown. I think we absolutely need to go after fraud. It's the low-hanging fruit. The more fraud we eliminate from the federal budget deficit, the less we have to cut from the programs we care about. But it's hard to ignore the fact that the federal government is going after blue states. It's hard to ignore that virtually every example of fraud that the administration goes after is perpetrated by an undocumented immigrant. They don't seem to be going after fraud in red states. They don't seem to be going after fraud perpetrated by American citizens. Nor do they seem to be going after areas like defense contract overruns and defense fraud, which would hit a little more of the conservative constituency. I think we need a war on waste, but I think there's waste to be found everywhere, and you undermine your political aims and political legitimacy when you look like you're singling out political opponents.
0: One of the other issues, of course, is that we were talking about the structure of the system itself, and I understand that a lot of it is digitized, a lot of it is not. And in the event that you bring the federal government into systems like this, is there a concern that that is going to give the government more access to people's private details? Is there a system that you Chinese walls, as it's normally called, to try to separate these elements and keep them apart?
2: Yeah, data access is a key element of making sure that the people who are receiving benefits are truly eligible, because many of these programs have so-called asset tests. And that means that the government needs to be able to verify what the account value is in your savings accounts and potentially other investments that you might have. And so inevitably, if you are applying for federal government benefits that have those means and asset tests, you're looking at sharing more of your data with the government as a condition of receipt of those benefits.
0: Jessica, what's your view on that?
1: I think ultimately people are going to have to surrender a little bit of privacy if you want federal assistance. I think that that's part of the reality of it. That's part of the fraud control. There is no view that everybody is necessarily automatically entitled to federal assistance, even if you're not willing to verify your eligibility. That being said, there is hope we can streamline some of this. AI, for instance, might be a tool that can better streamline these processes, make them done more quickly. I understand the privacy concerns, but I think if you're receiving tax dollars, you need to accept some of that.
0: Romina, in terms of somebody who has been receiving benefits and then decides, no, I don't need these anymore, and then goes back to the agency, says, no, you can cut these off now, but as does happen, continues to get paid despite their efforts to hand the cash back. What are the risks, do you think, that they might get caught up in this net that's investigating potential fraud, that they might end up being prosecuted?
2: Well, what happens more often is that people start earning more. Perhaps they're doing gig work where earnings are volatile, and they end up actually earning more than they're allowed to in order to keep receiving these benefits, and that doesn't get found until after the fact. And then they're being asked to repay that money. But the question is, did they save it? Do they have it available? The federal government has a really hard time recouping so-called overpayments. Of overpayments, on average, they recoup about 15%, and 85% are just lost forever.
0: Jessica, I just want to get your thoughts. Do you think that this system is actually going to work, this anti-fraud system?
1: Which specifically?
0: Well, the crackdown that has been brought in by the administration.
1: I'm skeptical because I've seen the example from DOGE. DOGE originally came in promising to cut $2 trillion, $1 trillion in waste, fraud, and abuse. It really just ended up being theater. They didn't go after the real waste that what we're talking about. They went after political totems that excited the MAGA base. DEI contracts, funding for AIDS in Africa, government employees, and they ended up cutting virtually nothing because it was really just a political show. So the burden of proof is, can they do better?
0: We're going to leave it there, but thank you very much indeed. I want to say thanks to our guest, Jessica Riedel, Budget and Tax Fellow at the Brookings Institution, and Romina Bortier, the Director of Budget and Entitlement Policy at the Cato Institute. And that's all from the team here in Washington. I'm going to hand you back to John Hendren and Al Jazeera's global headquarters in Doha. Don't forget, of course, we are on the web, aljazeera.com. Bye for now.

0: On the next edition of This Is America, the tension between Benjamin Netanyahu and Donald Trump. How much leverage does the U.S. president have over the leader of Israel? And is the rift threatening to derail negotiations between the United States and Iran? That's Thursday at 18:30 GMT or 11:30 a.m. if you're here on the Pacific coast of the United States. Until then, from the whole team, thanks for watching, and we'll see you again soon.
1: Senior advisor to President Donald J. Trump, Stephen Miller.
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16: Yemen is considered by many to be the cradle of civilization. It is the home of ancient kingdoms like Sabah, whose legendary monuments and artifacts are now being systematically looted and smuggled out of the country. While the world admires ancient Yemeni treasures in places like London, Paris, and New York auction houses, few are asking how they got there.
17: There is a mafia that's smuggling Yemeni artifacts through illegal routes.
16: Years of war have turned Yemen's archaeological sites into targets.
18: But here in old Sana'a, its history is still standing. For more than 2,500 years, these towers have survived wars, empires, and the passing of time.

0: Hey there, I'm Scott McLean. This is Al Jazeera live from Doha. Coming up.
1: We hit them hard yesterday, and we're going to hit them again hard today in case you miss it, in case you don't turn on your television set.
0: U.S. President Donald Trump warns Iran of further strikes after Washington and Tehran trade attacks. Iran's president says the threats from Trump are a sign of desperation.
2: I'm afraid maybe I might be the next to be attacked.
0: Tensions flare in Belfast after a knife attack. The unrest in Northern Ireland sparks an immigration debate. Growing protests against migrants in South Africa. Now, political parties are joining in. And we're less than 24 hours away from kickoff time in Mexico City for the biggest World Cup in history. Donald Trump has said the U.S. is preparing to attack Iran again, a day after tit-for-tat strikes in the Gulf carried out by Washington and Tehran. While speaking to the media in the White House, Trump said further U.S. military action will take place in the coming hours. Listen.
1: We hit them hard yesterday, and we're going to hit them again hard today in case you miss it, in case you don't turn on your television set. And we'll see what happens with the deal. We were really close to a deal, but they keep tapping us along. They keep playing us for suckers because, you know what? They dealt with some very stupid presidents. I have to say that. I'm embarrassed to say it.
0: Now, the Iranian president, Masoud Pezeshkian, has responded to Trump's comments. He posted on X that critical infrastructures are the lifeblood of the people. Threats to target them, from transportation networks to the electricity and water industries, are not a show of strength, but a sign of desperation in the face of a nation's will. Iran, relying on the knowledge and capability of its specialists, national unity and solidarity, will stand.

0: stand firm against any pressure or threat. All right, Al Jazeera's Al-Migdad Al-Ruhaid is in the Iranian capital, Tehran, and our chief U.S. correspondent, Alan Fisher, is at the White House. Alan, we will start with you. The president is telegraphing here these upcoming U.S. strikes. Do we have any understanding from the White House about what he's trying to accomplish here?
1: No, is the basic answer to that. He's obviously trying to put pressure on the Iranians. What we have seen is that yesterday he telegraphed that there would be strikes. He put it on to Truth Social, and 22 hours ago we saw CENTCOM admit and confirm that they had launched attacks, three waves of them in Iran over a number of hours, targeting quite a few pieces of infrastructure, initially radar and missile sites, but extending further inland to sites that the Iranians say also included civilian targets as well. Donald Trump has, in the last 48 hours, said that the United States and Iran was close to a deal, that Israel and Iran should stop exchanging fire because that was getting in the way of the deal, had to deal with the downing of a U.S. helicopter, being urged, particularly by Republicans on Capitol Hill, to take some sort of action, taking that action and now suggesting that they're still on the verge of a deal, but he's going to have to hit Iran hard again in the coming hours. So we're watching to see what develops. Probably around 5 o'clock Eastern time, that's when we got confirmation on Tuesday that there had been some operation. But Donald Trump's messaging has been mixed. Some people have described it as genius to keep the Iranians off guard and to get them to the negotiating table. Critics have called it erratic. We will see whether or not his threats of further action are followed through. But certainly there's a concern that the downing of the helicopter and the response from the United States and then what Iran did after that has made this much more than the small upsurge, upticks in violence that we've seen during what one Republican said to me yesterday was the peace fire.
0: Yeah, great expression. Alan, in terms of that deal, I wonder, where do things stand at this moment with negotiations? I mean, is the work of diplomacy still kind of humming in the background, or is that all on hold?
1: Well, obviously, there's nothing that's public-facing that we're being told, and you understand that. If you're negotiating, you want to do it with as much privacy as possible. We are told that memos are going back and forth between both capitals, that perhaps the not just the Pakistanis, but also the Gulf nations are involved. Donald Trump has said in the past they're not far from a deal, that there could be an agreement, that he didn't see any major obstacles. J.D. Vance said in an interview with CBS, a U.S.-American network, an American network, which will air at the weekend, which will say, yes, there could be a deal in the next few days, in the next week, or it could take several months to negotiate. Donald Trump has made it clear he'd rather have no deal than a bad deal. At the moment, we don't even have a bad deal. We simply have no deal. And we have this ongoing concern that the Middle East is on the edge of tipping back into much more extreme violence.
0: All right. Al Jazeera's chief U.S. correspondent Alan Fisher reporting for us from the White House. Alan, thank you. Let's head over to Tehran and speak with Al-Migdad Al-Ruhaid. So, Al-Migdad, we have heard defiance here from the Iranian president. I wonder, are there any outward signs there in Tehran of preparation for these strikes taking place?
2: Well, actually, from what we understand from previous stance for the top military commanders and when it comes to the military readiness, they are showing that they are expecting any scenario, any kind of escalation, and they are showing that what they called in the region and beyond for that response. This a message came a couple of days ago from the IRGC when they vowing to retaliate for the American assets in the region, whether it will be an escalation or an another strike from the United States after this threatening language from Donald Trump to Iran that bomb will continue until they make a deal or sign a deal. But at the same time, they are not showing that they are concede to such a threatening language, an escalatory language from Donald Trump. In instead, what we have been hearing here from Iranian officials is they are showing defiance, projecting such of readiness in terms of militarily, in terms of capabilities. They are showing that

0: They are capable for defending their territory, and we have seen this in the past tit-for-tat escalation in overnight, that they have a new geographical area right now have been attacked, which is the airbase of Azraq in Jordan. At the same time, there's a retaliatory strikes on for several times in Kuwait and Bahrain after that tit-for-tat escalatory events over the past week.
1: All right, that's Al Jazeera's Al-Migdad Al-Rahaid reporting for us live from Tehran. Al-Migdad, thank you. The UN Nuclear Watchdog's governing board has passed a resolution demanding that Iran report its uranium stockpile and let inspectors verify them. The resolution was submitted by the U.S., Britain, France, and Germany. 21 countries supported it, while three, including Russia and China, were opposed. Iran's deputy foreign minister says the resolution serves to justify aggression against his country. Israeli forces continue to strike targets across southern Lebanon, including in Tyre, the second largest city in that region. The Israeli military says it's targeting Hezbollah sites, but locals say residential and commercial areas are actually being hit. 10 people have been killed on Wednesday, including 2 people in a drone strike on a car in Sidon. Thousands of people are fleeing the city after the Israeli army issued forced displacement orders. Al Jazeera's Obeda Hito reports now from Tyre.
2: The evacuations continue because the firing, the Israeli airstrikes, continue to get closer to the city of Tyre. We've already seen several deadly strikes today, very close to the city, that was following strikes yesterday that were also quite deadly in similar locations. Israel issued a forced evacuation order covering the entire city, including the Christian quarter, specifically telling people in the surrounding Palestinian refugee camps to leave. We've seen Israel then follow that up with several strikes on those refugee camps this morning. Deir Qanun and Nahar, as well as Tayr Dibba, have also been targeted in the vicinity of the city here in Tyre. Over the last several hours, we've seen as well as Mansouri, Qulayla, and Hannay. These are all towns that are right at the edge of the front line at Bayada, where Israeli troops are currently occupying Lebanese territory. They've made 2 attempts over the last 48 hours to advance into Beit Sayyad and take more territory here in the south. Hezbollah says they've targeted them and stopped that advance from happening. But what that's turning out to be is bad news for anybody who's here in the city, in a huge spike in the death toll. According to the new figures released by the Ministry of Health just minutes ago, 3,696 people killed in Lebanon, 30 of them within the past 24 hours here in the south.
1: Palestinian doctor Hossam Abu Safia has appeared at the Israeli Supreme Court after more than 530 days in jail. Dr. Safia is the director of Kamal Adwan Hospital in northern Gaza. Israeli forces arrested him in December 2024 during a raid on the medical facility. He's been held in solitary confinement and denied medical treatment. This is the latest image of Dr. Safia from his Israeli court appearance on Wednesday. In Northern Ireland, officials are appealing for calm in Belfast after a knife attack sparked a night of violent protests. Anti-immigrant demonstrators took to the streets after the attack. Police arrested a 30-year-old Sudanese suspect on Monday. The man has appeared in court and is being charged with attempted murder. The violence comes at a time of heightened anti-immigrant tensions in the UK. Now, the violence in Belfast has left behind a trail of destruction. As authorities investigate, concerns are growing over calls for more protests. Milena Veselinovic has more from the capital of Northern Ireland.
3: In the light of day, you can see the scale of the damage caused by the unrest in Belfast on Tuesday night. This car completely torched, and all over the street there's debris thrown and strewn across the floor. The houses here, people's homes damaged, set alight. We witnessed a number of residents on Tuesday night being escorted from their homes by the emergency services as the flames were engulfing them, the air thick, full of smoke. And you can see the evidence of all of that in the light of day on Wednesday morning, the sense of fear still pervading this city. And we're learning more about the suspect of Monday's stabbing as well. He appeared via video link at the city's magistrate

0: Magistrates Court, and he has been named as 30-year-old Hadi Al-Odeed. He did not speak during his court appearance, but he has been remanded in custody without bail. Now, the violence in this city has been condemned by numerous political parties and the UK Prime Minister Keir Starmer, who called it shocking and unacceptable. He said it was clear that people were targeted here because of their background, and he said that those who are responsible will be held accountable. But even as we speak, there are calls for more protests in this city. Milena Veselinovic, Al Jazeera, Belfast.
1: Ebola cases in the Democratic Republic of Congo have climbed to nearly 600. The government says the virus has killed at least 115 people, and so far, 22 patients have recovered. The confirmed cases have been recorded in Ituri province, the epicenter of the outbreak, as well as North and South Kivu. In South Africa, protests and attacks are causing widespread fear among undocumented migrants. Thousands of migrants, mostly from Malawi, have fled their homes in Durban and are sleeping in a park for their safety. Some political parties in South Africa have joined the anti-migrant movement. Hara Mutasa sent this report from where those displaced families are sleeping.
2: Many people here are from Malawi, and they've been living in South Africa, some of them for decades. And then all of a sudden, they were told by their neighbors, you must leave the area, we don't want you in this country anymore. They ended up here in this park where they're waiting for a couple of days. They're getting assistance. It's supper time now, so they're getting basics like water and bread. And this place, this park, is where they are going to be spending the night and maybe a couple more days as they wait for some kind of indication of what's going to happen next. You can see them with their belongings. You can see where the communal kitchen is. You can see some of the volunteers who've come out to assist people who need the assistance. It's a camp that keeps growing and growing, we've been told by people here. It started off with just about maybe 1,000 people, and it kept growing and growing, and now it's nearly 3,000 people. To talk more about the situation in the camp, I'm joined by Adam Ali, a community leader. Thank you very much for talking to us. The people who are sleeping out here now, some of them for days, what is the plan?
3: We are planning for them to repatriate them to go back home. Yes, that's what we are doing right now.
2: And what does that involve, the logistics?
3: It involves the bus, do the buses to get documentation with them so that we have to repatriate as soon as possible.
2: What have they been telling you about the experiences they've experienced? What led them here?
3: Because now this thing came as a criminality, because they are chasing them in their houses where they're staying, and some they get beaten up. And while I'm talking to you, I got someone who's in the hospital. So that's why they are scared for their life. That's why they ran away to come here.
2: When you see some South Africans or Africans telling other Africans, you don't belong here, get out, how do you feel?
3: That's very bad. We are all Africans. When you are an African, you have to engage to be one, because we are one blood, African. That's why it's called African. So the way it is, you know, it's very bad. It's not good.
2: Adam Ali, thank you very much for talking to Al Jazeera. This camp, like I said, has been growing and growing and growing. And you're seeing the faces of these issues, the people really affected by all of this. Women, children, you have their suitcases packed. This is what they managed to grab in a short space of time, trying to get out of their neighborhoods where they say they are being attacked. One thing I've seen in the weeks I've been covering this is that it's been small movements calling for undocumented foreigners to leave. Now we're seeing some big political parties coming into the fray, a sign that this problem may be growing and growing, and politicians are trying their best to manage tensions, not just here in Durban, but across the country. Hara Mutasa, Al Jazeera, Durban, South Africa.
1: All right, still ahead here on Al Jazeera, the excitement is rising. Peter's here with the latest ahead of the World Cup.
4: That's right, Scott. We're less than one day away from the finals now. And even Hollywood is gripped with World Cup fever. I'll have more for you next.
5: They want to get clicks. 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
8: The Iranian regime is tapping into something so universal.
9: What Israelis are allowed to see of this war, that is being tightly controlled.
10: You know that you're not getting the full picture. That tells you that it's something that the state

0: Hello there, I'm Peter Stimmett, and we're less than 24 hours away from the World Cup kickoff. We'll be live in Mexico as the co-hosts ready themselves for the opening match. Germany wear their best smiles as they look to end their miserable recent World Cup run. And some of Hollywood's biggest stars are counting down World Cup fever. The countdown is on for the biggest World Cup in history to finally begin. Co-hosts Mexico are getting ready to kick off proceedings against South Africa in Mexico City. Mexico have reached the quarterfinals before, but have never made it to the semis. And as always, hopes are high among fans for Mexico to deliver. Their opponents, South Africa, are returning to the World Cup for the first time since 2010, when they hosted Bafana Bafana, will make their fourth appearance at the competition, but have never been able to advance out of the group stage. John Holman is here for us from Mexico City. John, always good talking to you. Tell us, how are the fans feeling about this tournament, which kicks off in your city in less than 24 hours?
1: Yeah, I think the incitement is definitely growing. We're in the main avenue that runs through the city. It's called Paseo de la Reforma. Seeing a lot of people here in Mexico shirts, have been doing for the past couple of days. Actually, if you look just behind me, you can see the Angel, the Angel of Independence. And that's where people go to celebrate if Mexico win just about anything. So if they beat South Africa on Thursday, you can expect this place to be full. I think some of the excitement has been dampened by a couple of things. One, the ticket prices. Lots of people here can't afford to go to games. Just listening to Giovanni Infantino there in a press conference saying, well, the entry level is at the lowest for playoff games in American sports. But he was referring there, I think, to the NBA, to things in the United States. It's a different country here in Mexico, which is co-hosting. So lots of complaints about the ticket prices, also some reservations about the team. I was speaking to one of the top sports writers in Mexico just a couple of days ago, and he said that the team was lousy, which I thought was quite a strong way of describing them. But there's not a lot of hope for the Mexican team that they can finally break what they call the curse of the fifth game here, which means that for the first time in 30 years that they can finally stretch out their run of games to include the quarterfinal. The last time they did that was in 1986 when it was on home turf here in Mexico, so maybe a good omen there.
0: Perhaps. And away from the World Cup excitement, John, tell us about some of the protests that have been happening.
1: Yeah, it's all sort of come together as part of the same thing. As I mentioned, we're in Paseo de la Reforma, the artery that runs through this city. And you can see as we just turn here with our senior cameraman, Ivan Torres, that up until now, it was completely closed to cars. It's just started opening again. And the reason for that closure that's happening is the protests that have been going through the centre. They've been from teachers that are worried about their levels of benefits and pay, from truckers worried about the danger of transiting Mexican highways, from families of the disappeared. Mexico has more than 130,000 disappeared, it's estimated, in the country. So there are a lot of causes that are using this World Cup to really amplify their voice and show that on a global scale. But it's also affected the football and the fans. For example, the Zocalo, the main plaza of Mexico City, was going to be this huge fan fest, the biggest screen in the world. And that's still the plan, but the teachers have sort of got a siege around it and are threatening to get in there. So the two things are sort of going hand in hand, but there's also a sense here that maybe there might be a collision at some point between fans or even shopkeepers, bar owners that are losing profits, and the people that want to protest and use it as this platform.

0: platform.
1: John, I'm going to leave you there to find safety. Thank you so much for your time. Well, let's cross now to San Francisco, where Paul Rees is standing by for us. Paul, good to talk to you again. The US play their first game on Friday in Los Angeles. Tell us, outside looking in, there's been a lot of negative headlines, but what's the mood like where you are?
2: Well, yeah, Peter, we're here at the San Francisco Bay Area Stadium, normally home of the San Francisco 49ers NFL team. This is where Qatar will play Switzerland on Saturday. Qatar, of course, one of the stories 4 years ago at their first World Cup, which they qualified for as hosts. This is the first time they've ever directly qualified for a World Cup. It's very quiet here at the moment, you know, still a few days out from what's not really a huge fixture in the scheme of things, but preparations are going apace. They're going to have a test match on this surface in a few hours' time. This is a quiet area of the general Bay Area. I'm sure lots of fans will be coming here as we get closer to kickoff, and there'll be lots of fans in San Francisco watching the kickoff of Mexico against South Africa, as you mentioned earlier. Quiet here at the moment. Things are going to get busier. Obviously, there's been some controversy looking into this tournament so far. The refusal of the Somali refugee Omar Artem from getting into the World Cup, where he was meant to be officiating. He was sent back to Mogadishu. The problems the Iranian team have had, they opted to train in Mexico instead of in the US. But as usually happens at these big tournaments, whatever the controversies, that tends to be forgotten once the action starts on the pitch.
1: Paul, the last time the USA hosted was in 1994. They got to the last 16 then. Is there a sense perhaps among the fans that their team can do better this time?
2: I think that's a difficult one for Team USA. USA 94 was a big seed change for the country in terms of soccer. But in terms of population and the grassroots game here, the USA have underachieved, not the women's team, of course, but the men's team. You know, they'll probably be happy with the knockouts, maybe the quarterfinals, but it would be a big shock if they got further than that. You know, we're probably looking at the likes of the holders, Argentina, France are always really, really strong at these tournaments. England looking to win for the first time in 60 years. I think, you know, we're going to see some new things at this World Cup with it now being 48 teams, the likes of Curaçao. Maybe one thing to look out for is Norway and one of the best strikers in the world, Erling Haaland, taking the pitch for them.
1: Paul Rees, thank you for your time. The extreme heat will be one of the big challenges for players at the World Cup. Andy Richardson has been taking a look at what teams can do to prepare.
3: Working up a sweat to keep cool when it matters.
4: This device here is showing us the temperature of the room.
3: This heat chamber at Qatar's Aspetar Sports Medicine Hospital exposes athletes to high temperatures in a controlled environment. It's just one training option teams may use before and during this year's World Cup.
4: The heat is a great equaliser, so we could see maybe some unexpected results if you've got a top team who hasn't prepared versus perhaps a mid to lower team that's really well prepared and really on it.
3: Last year's Club World Cup in the United States saw several players sidelined with heat-related illnesses. It prompted football's governing body FIFA to include 3-minute cooling breaks in each half of every game at this year's finals. A record 16 stadiums will be used across the US, Canada and Mexico, but only 4 of the venues have climate-controlling technology.
5: Never before has a single World Cup presented such a combination of extreme environmental factors. In terms of heat and humidity, more than half of the venues will exceed recommended levels set by FIFPro, that's the World Players Union, to either suspend or postpone matches.
3: Training in the heat, taking a sauna, or even having a hot bath are all tactics players can use to adapt their bodies to the conditions.
4: What we'll see in the matches is a slower pace of game normally. So they're not able to maintain their repeated sprint ability as much. And this is really important because those are the actions we normally see before a goal occurs.
3: Altitude will also be a factor. The World Cup kicks off in Mexico City, which is more than 2,000 metres above sea level. Lower levels of oxygen at this height can lead to fatigue and reduced endurance.
0: There would be a feeling of pretty much like breathing through a straw. It's the first time you experience all that. You get a little bit conscious about it, and so you start probably, instead of sprinting the second time or the third time, you probably don't do that sprint or you don't go for that tackle.
3: This will be a World Cup where the contest won't just be between the teams, but also against the elements. Andy Richardson, Al Jazeera, Doha.
1: World Cup referee Omar Artan has received a hero's welcome on his return to Somalia. He was due to officiate at the World Cup but was denied entry to the US because authorities deemed him a national security threat. David Stokes reports.
6: In Mogadishu, thousands turned out to welcome home a man many consider a national hero. Referee Omar Artan returned to Somalia after being denied entry to the United States, where he'd been due to officiate at the World Cup. The 2025 African Referee of the Year was set to become the first Somali official to work at football's biggest tournament.
7: What happened, and it is fate. FIFA has supported me well, and they have been following my journey closely up till now. I promise you that in the upcoming matches, I will go further and leave a positive mark. Somalia is ours, whether things are good or bad. I want to tell our youth not to lose hope in our country. That flag is ours.
6: The decision has sparked anger and disappointment across Somalia. At this Mogadishu football match, players and supporters displayed photographs of Artan and condemned the move.
8: My brother, Omar Artan, you are a good referee. I encourage you not to lose hope. Life brings many challenges.
9: It would have been the first time he was participating in the World Cup. We are saddened by the way he was discriminated against, and we strongly condemn this act.
10: He is a well-known football referee across Africa and Asia, but has been sent back from the US, which we consider to be discrimination.
6: Before leaving for the United States, Artan spoke to Al Jazeera about what the opportunity meant to him.
11: The World Cup is the biggest competition in the world, so I'm very much excited, and for me it's an honor to be the first Somali to go there, and I hope I will do fantastic there.
6: Many believe Artan has already achieved something historic. A pioneer for Somali football, whose World Cup journey ended before the tournament began, but who has already inspired a generation. David Stokes, Al Jazeera.
1: Cristiano Ronaldo and his Portugal teammates will be kicking off their final warm-up game shortly. They're taking on Nigeria in Lisbon, and there's speculation this could be Cristiano Ronaldo's last international match on home soil. The 41-year-old is set to play at his sixth World Cup, but his coach doesn't know what he'll decide after the tournament.
12: Our captain sets an example in our day-to-day lives. Day-to-day means 24 hours, giving it your all to improve and help the national team. I don't think the captain or any of the national players are thinking about the future. Nobody knows what the future holds.
1: Germany are stepping up their preparations for the start of their World Cup campaign. The four-time champions were put through their paces in North Carolina ahead of Sunday's opening Group E game against tournament debutants Curaçao in Houston. The Germans will also face Ivory Coast and Ecuador as they look to book their place in the knockout stages for the first time since they won the event in 2014. Sweden coach Graham Potter has attracted attention with his cowboy hat in Texas. They play Tunisia in their World Cup opener. Potter will be hoping his team can emulate the Swedes of USA 1994 that finished third. And finally, Hollywood and football have come together in Los Angeles ahead of the World Cup. Actress Eva Longoria was among the stars attending a World Cup kickoff party at the LA Coliseum. She says the tournament is a chance to celebrate different cultures, languages and traditions from around the globe. Comedian Will Ferrell and football legends were also on hand as excitement built ahead of Thursday's opening match. And that's all your World Cup news for
13: 30 minutes from now. We'll have the latest on the situation in the Strait of Hormuz after the listening post. See ya.

0: The Israeli government is turning back the clock, pushing forward with its occupation of South Lebanon all over again. What will its allies in Washington do to stop that? Not much, it would appear, beyond the performative. Locked out of the UK, two American commentators are denied entry to Britain over their views on Israel. And the racial bias baked into AI as a result of the people who created it and the woman who's out to change that. With the U.S.-Israeli war on Iran bogged down in negotiations that keep falling short of a peace deal, we are turning our focus onto the most active war zone in this conflict, Lebanon. Israeli forces are in the southern part of the country in what looks like a de facto occupation, a case of history repeating itself. Entire neighborhoods there now consist of rubble, emptied of their people. Israel is threatening more airstrikes on Beirut, with Benjamin Netanyahu talking tough. But that's different than declaring victory, which the Israeli prime minister cannot do because of certain geopolitical realities, like the American president, Donald Trump, holding Israel back, since Lebanon is a key component in the delicate negotiations involving the U.S. and Iran. And that does not sit well with Israeli politicians and commentators, since polls there indicate that 4 out of 5 Israelis support the war on Lebanon. After more than 2.5 years of a genocidal campaign in Gaza, Israelis just aren't used to this. The idea that their military can have limits imposed on it by its allies and backers in Washington. Lebanon has served different purposes for the different players in this war. If you're Benjamin Netanyahu looking for a way to sabotage any peace talks with Iran, Lebanon is the place to do it. You can get away with bombing Beirut, razing towns and villages in the south, killing more than 3,000 people without provoking the kind of escalation that would seriously endanger Israeli civilians. If you're the Ayatollah in Tehran or with the Revolutionary Guard Corps there, Lebanon remains a red line. Without peace in Lebanon, the war will continue. The Strait of Hormuz will stay largely blocked, and the odds of landing a lasting peace deal between Iran and the U.S. will remain at slim to none.
1: Israel has made very clear that it's opposed to ceasefires across the region. Benjamin Netanyahu thrives on perpetual war. Israel thrives on perpetual war, doing everything within its power to make a ceasefire impossible. And the arena in which Netanyahu can operate right now is Lebanon. And that's undermining the possibility of a ceasefire in Iran, in Lebanon, and across the region.
0: And it's undermining publicly the relationship between Donald Trump and Benjamin Netanyahu. That's according to this story, a wild one, laced with profanity, fed anonymously by the Trump administration to Barak Ravid, a reporter with the online site Axios. Ravid reported that Trump told Netanyahu he was crazy, lacking in gratitude, that his plan to bomb Beirut would further isolate Israel politically, and that Trump was taking credit for stopping those bombs from being dropped, at least for now. How did Donald Trump characterize that exchange, for the record, on his Truth Social account? He had a very productive call with Netanyahu. Then, on a podcast with the New York Post, he described it this way.
2: I wouldn't say angry. I was a little bit perturbed at his constantly fighting with Lebanon. You know, at some point I said, BB, we gotta stop this. We gotta stop it. But I have a very good relationship with him.
0: Since the early days of the genocide in Gaza, both the Biden administration and the Trump White House have habitually used Barak Ravid and Axios by leaking stories critical of Benjamin Netanyahu and his government. Ravid has an interesting CV. He spent 6 years working for Israeli intelligence at Unit 8200 before turning to journalism. Ravid frequently publishes the White House's admonishments of Netanyahu, even though when it comes to the U.S. actually doing something about Israeli war crimes, nothing really changes.
3: There are great questions about his role, let's say, especially given that he

0: messages, oh, we're very upset with Netanyahu, etc. And the anger was very much for show. This is on steroids when we're talking about Trump, a much higher degree of lies and manipulation that's happening. But it's not just the journalist here in question, but it's also the political forces that are using this news outlet to deliver certain messages.
1: And this was a case under Biden, and now it's a case under Trump. The American president come across as somebody who wants to dictate the terms.
2: What have you said to Prime Minister Netanyahu about Iran and how long to hold off on strikes?
3: It's fine, he'll do whatever I want him to do.
1: And yet the Israeli assaults continue apace. Maybe there will be some modification here and there, but this did not diminish the number of people killed. These cliques to Ravid helped the standing of the U.S. president, but it doesn't seem to change or to alter in a drastic way Israeli military plans.
4: And the response from Israeli politicians was to attack Netanyahu for caving to Trump's pressure. In terms of the media, Yisrael Hayom, a right-wing daily newspaper, the headline was, "You need to know how to say no even to Trump." Channel 13's political reporter said, how could it be that the United States is the one managing Israel's affairs? That can't be a reality that we acquiesce to.
5: מעל כל העניין הזה מרחפת כמובן השאלה, מי קובע, מי מחליט? התשובה די ברורה, אבל בסוף נוגע לטראמפ. ומאז שהוא נבחר, וביתר סט בחודשים האחרונים, טראמפ מקבל שוב ושוב החלטות בעבורנו.
4: And if America's not going to stand with us, we need to push forward on our own. And the correct response is to bomb Beirut.
6: The polling numbers back that up, consistently showing more than 80% of Israelis support the war on Lebanon and the long-term occupation of the South that may come with it, and not for the first time. From 1978 to 2000, Israel occupied the South, which it would come to call its security zone. One of the reasons for the Israeli public's apparent willingness to have history repeat itself? The casualty figures. Despite the deaths of a few dozen soldiers invading the south, they are far, far lower on the Israeli side than the Lebanese one.
1: When you compare, like, it's more than 3,000 people killed versus on the Lebanese side versus in the low 30s killed on the Israeli side. So when you can understand why you don't have that bottom-up pressure on the Israeli prime minister to stop this war. And Netanyahu, who is fighting an uphill battle in his re-election this coming September or October, he needs a win. I don't think that the war on Iran is going to give him the win he needs. And it seems like he is now trapped again, another Israeli prime minister trapped in Lebanon. And the historical record of long-term Israeli occupation of Lebanon has not been very good for Israel.
6: Israel's attacks on Lebanon do not equate with its genocidal ones in Gaza, yet some of the tactics are similar. Flattening residential areas in the south, terrorizing civilians by repeatedly threatening them, soldiers looting homes, posting evidence of their war crimes on social media, bombing hospitals like this one in the city of Tyre. It is a military clearly emboldened by the international community, and the impunity that has accompanied its war crimes in Gaza, the constant breaking of so-called ceasefires there. And the Lebanese death toll keeps mounting. At more than 3,000, it is already almost three times the number of Israelis killed on October 7th.
0: The genocide in Gaza fundamentally broke the international rules-based system. Because the destruction was so huge, there is an inevitable desensitization about that. So bringing down an apartment block, let's even say there's a Hezbollah commander there, but then 50 kids or 50 families or whatever, you know, that is part of living in this law of the jungle, of where violence and might make right. It's steadily eating away at the Israeli body politic. Palestinians, Lebanese, Americans, all of us becoming numbed to the violence, lawlessness, and depravity in the use of military power that has just continued on year after year, month after month. That's where we're at right now.
4: By and large, Israelis have bought the myth that war can bring security. And it's something that reality

0: Ability proves is false again and again, but it continues to be the narrative that dominates Israeli politics.
1: Demonstrations and protests against the government's designation of the group, Palestine Action, as a terrorist organization. For a Labour government that frequently contrasts itself with the political right and criticizes authoritarian tendencies abroad, its actions this past week have raised uncomfortable questions about how consistently those principles are being applied at home. As the Oxford Union put it in their statement, free speech does not require a visa.
2: Thanks, Mina. Artificial intelligence systems are often trained on historical data, and the way history has been told has been shaped by the people recording it, their origins, biases, perspectives. So those AI systems operate in a feedback loop. Real-world experiences generate the data trains the algorithms, and those algorithms influence our perceptions. As a result, the biases don't just persist, they spread across society from healthcare to hiring to facial recognition and everyday chatbot responses. One woman has set out to challenge that cycle by launching a more ethical artificial intelligence project called Afrofeminas GPT. Trained exclusively on black feminist and decolonial texts, the chatbot is designed to explore racism and feminism without reinforcing stereotypes. But there is a catch. Her more ethical alternative is still built on OpenAI's ChatGPT model. It relies on that foundation and technology to work. So can it ever be truly independent, alter the way people think, drive meaningful change? The Listening Post's Aletra Scrivo traveled to Spain to meet the creator and find out.
3: What is racism?
4: Racism is a system of oppression and social hierarchy that categorizes people based on perceived racial differences. From an Afrofeminist and decolonial perspective, racism is inseparable from colonialism, capitalism, and patriarchy.
3: If that doesn't look like a typical response from an AI chatbot, it's because it isn't. This is Afrofeminas GPT, a chatbot designed by a woman who wants to change how AI is built and who it serves.
5: Soy consciente de que la inteligencia artificial no es neutral. Y a partir de ahí, creé Afrofeminas GPT, que es una herramienta de inteligencia artificial con un cuerpo curado, relacionado fundamentalmente con textos de feminismo negro y textos de pensamiento decolonial.
3: Many people seem to think artificial intelligence could answer anything. In reality, AI offers particular kinds of answers, shaped by a particular perspective. While we rely on AI to deliver objective, neutral, and unbiased information, that's effectively impossible. Studies show AI systems are trained on biased data that underrepresents women, people of color, minorities, even speakers of non-standard English. In other words, most of the world.
6: Large language models, or what we call generative AI systems, are often trained on huge amounts of data that gets scraped from the internet.
7: Hi, I'm Gemini.
6: Everything from expert books and articles and research and kind of evidence-based knowledge to Reddits and subreddits. They are trained on historical data and so are full of discriminatory bias. So they often reflect racist ideas or ideologies, sexism. One of the things that's interesting about training a smaller model on a corpus of text is that you have this opportunity to clear out all of the discriminatory or racist or sexist kinds of data that have been scraped into a large language model.
3: Afrofeminas GPT's corpus of texts is based on royalty-free PDFs, around 20 of them, by decolonial and black feminist thinkers like bell hooks, Frantz Fanon, and Angela Davis. They help convey perspectives that are often absent from other AI tools.
8: Para con estas fuentes.
5: Sí.
8: Porque no está conectado.
5: Exactamente. 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
3: Y

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0: Claro.
2: 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Es una manera de manipular la información.
0: Y al final resumen los sesgos.
2: Eso es. 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
3: This Afrofeminism chatbot is going to produce answers that draw on a data set that has authors who pioneered the intersectionality theory, which basically is that when you look at the lives of negatively racialized women, they're facing often racism and sexism simultaneously. However, I'm not sure that one is better than the other. I just think that they're different types of AI.
4: Mutalin Konde is a researcher focusing on how AI moderation policies affect marginalized communities. Yet, even she is skeptical about how independent Afrofeminist GPT can actually be, given it's designed on OpenAI's ChatGPT. While Torres Soler's chatbot might be trained on specific texts, its foundational engineering is still owned and controlled by the US tech giant.
3: It's really up to OpenAI to decide how a platform that's derivative of theirs runs. So for example, if they were to turn around one day and say, you know what, we do not believe in Black women having a voice, they literally can deploy algorithms that will prevent that. And that's what we've really seen. Platforms like X, Elon Musk, made the decision that algorithms that were deployed to protect women online were no longer functional. AI systems are not magic. So what the algorithm can say, what the algorithm cannot say, the way the information is presented, these are all policy decisions that are driven by human beings.
5: One of the challenges that we have in terms of relying on a large language model is that we really can't see if the backbone of a platform is influenced by anything from global politics, geopolitics, an authoritarian regime, shareholder concerns. Those things may not be transparent to people.
0: ¿Qué dirías a los que afirman que Afrofeminas GPT solamente tiene otro tipo de sesgos?
2: Pues mira, esa pregunta me la han hecho de otras maneras, es decir, el pensamiento crítico o el pensamiento antirracista es un pensamiento de cuidado, porque tiene en cuenta al otro. 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Lo amoral y lo ético no son equidistantes. El antirracismo y el fascismo no son equidistantes. Precisamente por eso Afrofeminas GPT no lo puede solucionar todo. Es una herramienta que reconoce que tiene sus límites.
4: The issue isn't just artificial intelligence's biased dataset, but also where the power lies. Much of today's AI industry is concentrated in Silicon Valley, in the hands of a few white, wealthy men, whose primary aim is to build products that sell. And the products are selling. OpenAI, with a $5 billion valuation, is now considered one of the world's most valuable private companies. In the first half of 2025, its revenue reached $4.3 billion, surpassing its total 2024 earnings. So there's no real incentive to focus on making the platforms more equal and fair.
3: AI systems are driven by what's going to make money for a very few number of people. I don't think that it's investors don't want to invest in a more ethical AI. I think investors want to invest in products that they think can scale. All of these alternative AI systems, I think that they're hopeful in the sense that you are engaging people in the collection of these data sets that come to answer these specific questions. However, I think a better use of our genius is deciding when and where we want AI systems to be used, how they can be marketed I don't think good AI is going to combat bad AI.
2: Yo no pretendo superar los otros, las otras herramientas. Más que nada porque tampoco tengo esa capacidad. 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
6: And finally, some more context on Barak Ravid of Axios, who we mentioned in our lead report. Ravid has produced some important reporting over the years and has been a frequent recipient of high-level leaks from sources in both the Biden and Trump administrations. Officials often go to him anonymously to voice their frustrations with Benjamin Netanyahu. Now, anonymous leaks do serve a purpose, but it is the job of a journalist to exercise editorial judgment to make sure that they do not become conduits for official messaging, because this is how it tends to play out.
7: What are your sources telling you?
6: Ravid gets his scoop. U.S. officials get to vent anonymously about Israel. But U.S. policy remains completely unchanged, and the Israelis keep committing war crimes. Ravid's background is also worth considering. He extended his mandatory service in the Israeli military and spent 6 years working at Unit 8200, the military signals intelligence and cyber warfare division, before he turned to journalism. We asked Axios for a statement on Ravid's work. They told us we stand behind him and his reporting 1,000%. And they are not alone.
8: The judges said Barak Ravid's reporting displayed deep, almost intimate levels of sourcing in the United States and abroad.
6: In 2024, Ravid won an award for overall excellence in his news coverage from the White House Correspondents Association. In attendance that night, Joe Biden, an American president at an event posing with an ex-Israeli intelligence officer turned journalist, thanking him for his service.
9: We're gonna hit him again hard today, in case you miss it, in case you don't turn on your television set.
10: U.S. President Donald Trump warns Iran of further strikes after Washington and Tehran trade attacks. Iran's president says the threats from Trump are a sign of desperation. Plus,
11: I'm afraid maybe I might be the next to be attacked.
10: Police use water cannon to disperse protesters in Belfast as tensions over a knife attack continue for a second night. And growing protests against migrants in South Africa. Now, political parties are joining in. Donald Trump has said the U.S. is preparing to attack Iran again, a day after tit-for-tat strikes in the Gulf carried out by Washington and Tehran. While speaking to the media in the White House, Trump said further U.S. military action will take place in the coming hours.
9: We hit them hard yesterday, and we're going to hit them again hard today, in case you miss it, in case you don't turn on your television set. And we'll see what happens with the deal. We were really close to a deal, but they keep tapping us along. They keep playing us for suckers because, you know what? They dealt with some very stupid presidents. I have to say that. I'm embarrassed to say it.
10: Now, the Iranian president, Masoud Pezeshkian, has responded to Trump's comments. Pezeshkian has posted on X that, quote, critical infrastructures are the lifeblood of the people. Threats to target them, from transportation networks to the electricity and water industries, are not a show of strength, but a sign of desperation in the face of a nation's will. Iran, relying on the knowledge and capabilities of its specialists, national unity and solidarity will stand firm against any pressure or threat. All right, Al Jazeera's Al-Maghdad Al-Ruhaid is in the Iranian capital of Tehran, and our chief U.S. correspondent, Alan Fisher, is live for us at the White House. Alan, first over to you. President Trump is promising to strike Iran today. And I just wonder, how unusual is it for the U.S. to this explicitly telegraph any kind of military operation?
12: Well, it isn't, simply because just 24 hours ago, we saw Donald Trump saying that there would be a military response to the downing of the Apache helicopter off the coast of Oman. And around 5 o'clock Eastern time on Tuesday, we saw exactly that. It's, what, 23 hours ago. So that's

0: when that happened. He has, of course, done it in the past. He threatened at one point that he would destroy an entire civilization. He flags these things, but you have to remember that Donald Trump, over the last 48 hours, has gone from, yes, there's going to be a deal on Monday or Tuesday or Wednesday, yes, we need Iran and Israel to stop fighting so that we can clear the way for a deal with Iran, to we are restarting the attacks on Iran, to restarting the attacks on Iran, and then saying we may have to hit them again and hit them harder simply because they're tapping along, in his words. They're not moving quickly enough to get to a deal. So it's not unusual to telegraph all this. Remember, the US does have overpowering military strength in the region. It has been threatened by the downing of the Apache, but overall, the Americans have more troops, more men, more materiel in the region, and could inflict a great deal of damage. So we're watching all the social media outlets that Donald Trump normally indicates, his own Truth Social, CENTCOM on Twitter, all of these things to see if there is news, and using our own sources to see if there is news of any new operations in and around Iran.
1: Speaking of social media, Alan, President Trump has posted on Truth Social this claim that the U.S. is secretly assisting getting tankers through the Strait of Hormuz. What more do we know about this?
0: Well, there's a bit of confusion about this. Donald Trump has said that a month ago he ordered the military to get involved in a secret operation which has led to more than 220 ships late at night using the Strait of Hormuz to transverse through there. That has meant millions and millions of barrels of oil getting in to the world market. But if you speak to U.S. officials, they say this is the operation that was in place last month. It doesn't seem to be some super secret operation that Donald Trump couldn't talk about, even though he suggested that in the Oval Office and suggested it too in his social media post. He says this proves that the Strait of Hormuz is open. They continue the blockade of Iran, and that is putting pressure on the Iranian government to come to the negotiating table. But of course, we're seeing very little impact of Donald Trump's claims that there is a deal close by in anything coming either out of Tehran or anything concrete coming from the American side and the White House.
1: All right, Al Jazeera's chief U.S. correspondent Alan Fisher for us there at the White House. Alan, thanks. All right, let's go to Tehran now and speak with Al-Migdad Al-Rahaid. Al-Migdad, so we've heard this defiance, clearly, from the Iranian president, but we have also heard this threat from an Iranian national security official that the war could spread beyond this region. So what more do we know about that?
2: Exactly, they are showing defiance. They are escalating their language, actually their language being tougher right now. And this line coming from the head of National Security Commission in Iran's parliament, Ibrahim Azizi, he's actually saying that this time the war will not be limited to the region. And he said, and he also saying that we are not afraid of fighting losers, referring to the American and Israeli. And also the number of American casualties is already far higher than Trump confirms, and it will rise. So the message also reads that this time the war will not be limited to the region. We will see what happens. And actually, we have the same message a couple of days ago, a couple of weeks ago, coming from the IRGC commander, top commander, saying that if the United States threaten their territory, attacking their territory, that the response will be beyond the region. So this type of escalatory language we have been hearing here several times from Iranian officials, whether from the parliament, whether from the top negotiator Mohammad Baqir Qalibaf, and also from foreign ministry, and now from the speaker of the parliament Mohammad Baqir Qalibaf, and also from President Pezeshkian. Two times actually this day, Wednesday, he showed that defiance, and that they basically saying that will not surrender, I will not be back down to this type of language coming from the United States President Donald Trump, saying that the will continue to bombing Iran. So this type of escalatory events actually making the atmosphere a little bit ambiguous, because we do know that there's right now is the regional actor, which is Qatari delegation. They have been here in the past couple of hours trying to reach an agreement, try to reach resolve clauses between both sides, which is in the latest memorandum of understanding. But right now, as we have this line from our sources, that the Qatari delegation left the country, and now we are just waiting to see whether this night will be another escalatory night here in Tehran, especially in the southern part of Iran, or there is a bridging that gap of differences of the division between both sides. And right now we are seeing this escalatory language filling the atmosphere here in Iran and Washington as well.
1: All right, the diplomacy still humming along there in the background, despite the new threats from either side. Al-Mighdad Al-Rohaid for us there in Tehran, thank you. Well, the U.S. targeted multiple locations in Iran overnight. Trump says those strikes were in response to Iran downing an Apache helicopter. Tehran denies responsibility for the attack. The southern port town of Sirik was one of the cities hit. U.S. military hit two water reservoirs in the area, leaving thousands of residents without drinking water. Now, in response, Iran says it targeted U.S. assets in the region. Sirens sounded in Kuwait, Bahrain, and Jordan. Footage appears to show a missile making impact in Bahrain's capital, Manama. The UN Nuclear Watchdog's governing board has passed a resolution demanding that Iran report its uranium stockpile and let inspectors verify all of it. The resolution was submitted by the U.S., Britain, France, and Germany. 21 countries supported it, while three, including Russia and China, were opposed. Iran's deputy foreign minister says the resolution serves to justify aggression against his country. Well, India has summoned a senior U.S. diplomat in New Delhi to lodge a strong protest after a U.S. attack on a vessel off the coast of Oman left three Indian crew members missing. 21 others were rescued. CENTCOM has released footage of the incident. The U.S. military says it fired precision munitions into the ship's engine room after the crew repeatedly failed to comply with directions. Israeli forces continue to strike targets across southern Lebanon, including in Tyre, the second largest city in the region. The Israeli military says it's targeting Hezbollah sites, but locals say residential and commercial areas are being hit. 10 people have been killed on Wednesday, including two people in a drone strike on a car in Sidon. Thousands of people are fleeing the city after the Israeli army issued forced displacement orders. Obed Hito reports now from Tyre.
3: The evacuations continue because the firing, the Israeli airstrikes, continue to get closer to the city of Tyre. We've already seen several deadly strikes today very close to the city that was following strikes yesterday that were also quite deadly in similar locations. Israel issued a forced evacuation order covering the entire city, including the Christian quarter, specifically telling people in the surrounding Palestinian refugee camps to leave. We've seen Israel then follow that up with several strikes on those refugee camps this morning. Deir Qanun al-Nahar as well as Tayr Dibba have also been targeted in the vicinity of the city here in Tyre. Over the last several hours, we've seen an ongoing battle intensify between Hezbollah and Israeli troops on the southwest front here. Israel focusing its fire on the town of Majd al-Zun as well as Mansouri, Qulayla, and Hanay. These are all towns that are right at the edge of the front line at Bayada, where Israeli troops are currently occupying Lebanese territory. They've made two attempts over the last 48 hours to advance into Beit Sayyad and take more territory here in the south. Hezbollah says they've targeted them and stopped that advance from happening. But what that's turning out to be is bad news for anybody who's here in the city of Tyre as Israel intensifies its attacks, targeting places that are generally very heavily populated, densely populated, and resulting in a huge spike in the death toll. According to the new figures released by the Ministry of Health just minutes ago, 3,696 people killed in Lebanon, 30 of them within the past 24 hours here in the south.
1: Palestinian doctor Hossam Abu Safiya has appeared at the Israeli Supreme Court after more than 530 days in jail. Dr. Abu Safiya is the director of the Kamal Adwan Hospital in northern Gaza. Israeli forces arrested him in December 2024 during a raid on the medical facility. He's been held in solitary confinement and denied medical treatment. This is the latest image of Dr. Safia from his Israeli court appearance on Wednesday.
4: Dr. Hassam is still being held in solitary confinement in Nafa prison. He appears

0: Heard via screen, handcuffed and shackled. The court refused to remove the shackles. He did not receive medical treatment and did not get the medications he needed as a result of his chronic illness.
1: In Northern Ireland, riot police have fired water cannon at anti-immigration protesters. The demonstrators have taken to the streets in Belfast for a second straight night. The protests were triggered by a knife attack on Monday. A 30-year-old Sudanese suspect has been charged with attempted murder. All right, Al Jazeera's Richard Gadesford is live for us in Belfast with the latest. So, Richard, what are you seeing where you are?
2: Yeah, very tense evening here in Northern Ireland. We are just to the north of Belfast city centre in an area where police have just launched an operation against a number of people who are said to be trying to attack what's described as a house of multiple occupancy. That is a property in which immigrant families are thought to be living. Now, we're not yet seeing a repeat performance of what happened here in Belfast and across Northern Ireland last night, but police very concerned that it might well get out of control. Yesterday, of course, large numbers of people, many of them masked, ran through immigrant areas, setting fire to buildings. 27 people were made homeless. And throughout the day, the police service here in Northern Ireland have been warning people not to post the addresses of these immigrant families on social media. They were desperately worried that these homes would be targeted and that crimes may well be committed. Deep concern running throughout all communities here in Northern Ireland about what has been seen over the last 24 hours, and real fear that those linked to previous paramilitary groups here in the province would be using this as an excuse, really, to try and ramp up more attacks and more fear in the neighbourhoods where these immigrant families live. The government also worried about this and suggesting that at this point in time that they will take as much action as they can against these people. But so far, even after all of the activity that was seen last night, just a small handful of arrests.
1: So, Richard, the UK has seen a pretty substantial influx of immigrants over the past several years. And I wonder, what is the primary demand of the people who are out there on the streets that you're hearing? I mean, is this about cracking down on foreign criminals or cracking down on immigration more broadly?
2: I mean, what we saw yesterday was a direct reaction to that attack on a man in Belfast. A man who was very seriously injured in hospital is said to have lost an eye. His family have said that violent protest is not the answer. They have asked people to turn out for peaceful protests. But this has then morphed into a protest now against immigration, against immigrant families being given housing in perhaps poorer areas, seeing often to perhaps be getting a better deal. That is the kind of messaging that is being used. It may or may not be the case, but a lot of people very angry about, as you say, high levels of immigration, not just here in Northern Ireland, but right across the UK. And that is forming the backbone of what is quite a right-wing populist movement that you're seeing predominantly through the Reform Party led by Nigel Farage, but also through other political movements as well.
1: All right, Al Jazeera's Richard Gadesford there for us in Belfast. Richard, please keep us posted. All right, still ahead here on Al Jazeera. The World Cup referee denied entry to the U.S. gets a hero's welcome on his return to Somalia.
3: Senior advisor to President Donald J. Trump, Stephen Miller.
4: And for Americans and only Americans.
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6: He's the brains in the White House right now. That's frightening.
7: Very real sense in which we've lost our democracy and our freedom as Americans for the sake of Miller's agenda.
8: Fault Lines examines the impact of one of Trump's most trusted advisors on U.S. domestic policy.
9: He has to be reckoned with.
8: Stephen Miller's War on Al Jazeera.

0: You're watching Al Jazeera, a reminder of our top stories this hour. U.S. President Donald Trump has said Washington is preparing to attack Iran again, a day after tit-for-tat strikes in the region were carried out by Washington and Tehran. Iranian President Masoud Pezeshkian has responded to Trump's comments, stating his country will stand firm against any pressure or threat, and says threats to target electricity and water infrastructure are not a show of strength, but a sign of desperation. And in Northern Ireland, riot police have fired water cannon at anti-immigration protesters. The demonstrators have taken to the streets in Belfast for a second straight night now. The protests were triggered by a knife attack on Monday. A 30-year-old Sudanese suspect has been charged with attempted murder. Well, in South Africa, protests and attacks are causing widespread fear amongst undocumented migrants. Thousands of migrants, mostly from Malawi, have fled their homes in Durban and are now sleeping in a park for their own safety. Some political parties in South Africa have now joined in the anti-migrant movement. Harun Mutasa sent us this report.
1: Many people here are from Malawi, and they've been living in South Africa, some of them for decades, and then all of a sudden they were told by their neighbors, you must leave the area, we don't want you in this country anymore. They ended up here in this park where they're waiting for a couple of days, getting assistance. It's supper time now, so they're getting basics like water and bread, and this place, this park, is where they are going to be spending the night and maybe a couple more days as they wait for some kind of indication of what's going to happen next. You can see them with their belongings. You can see where the communal kitchen is. You can see some of the volunteers who've come out to assist people who need the assistance. It's a camp that keeps growing and growing, we've been told by people here. It started off with just about maybe 1,000 people, and it kept growing and growing, and now it's nearly 3,000 people. To talk more about the situation in the camp, I'm joined by Adam Ali, a community leader. Thank you very much for talking to us. The people who are sleeping out here now, some of them for days, what is the plan?
2: We are planning for them to repatriate them to go back home. Yes, that's what we are doing right now.
1: And what does that involve, the logistics?
2: It involves the bus, do the buses to get documentation with them so that we have to repatriate as soon as possible.
1: What have they been telling you about the experiences they've experienced? What led them here?
2: Because now this thing came as a criminality, because they are chasing them in their houses where they're staying, and some they get beaten up. And while I'm talking to you, I got someone who's in the hospital. So that's why they are scared for their life. That's why they ran away to come here.
1: When you see some South Africans or Africans telling other Africans, you don't belong here, get out, how do you feel?
2: That's very bad. We are all Africans. When you are an African, you have to engage to be one, because we are one blood, African. That's why it's called African. So the way it is, you know, it's very bad. It's not good.
1: Adam Ali, thank you very much for talking to Al Jazeera. This camp, like I said, has been growing and growing and growing. And you're seeing the faces of these issues, the people really affected by all of this. Women, children, you have their suitcases packed. This is what they managed to grab in a short space of time, trying to get out of their neighborhoods where they say they are being attacked. One thing I've seen in the weeks I've been covering this is that it's been small movements calling for undocumented foreigners to leave. Now we're seeing some big political parties coming into the fray, a sign that this problem may be growing and growing, and politicians are trying their best to manage tensions, not just here in Durban, but across the country. Harun Mutasa, Al Jazeera, Durban, South Africa.
0: More than 360 people have been released from Boko Haram captivity in northern Nigeria in what the military describes as the largest single liberation from the armed group's custody. Most of those freed are women and children, but many of them face an uncertain future after their community was declared unsafe to return to. Amin Idris reports from northeastern Nigeria.
3: The 360 captives released by Boko Haram is the biggest single number of captives released by either Boko Haram or bandits in any

0: any part of Nigeria since the start of the insurgency more than 16 years ago. And most of them are women and children, some as young as a few weeks old. But among them is an old man, just the only man among the group who's been taken by Boko Haram. And the experiences in the hands of their captors are varied, depending on the behavior, depending on who you are and how the way you conduct yourself. They also said while there, they had little food or shelter or even healthcare support. Apart from these harrowing experiences, they have another issue at hand. These people have nowhere else to go. Their community was entirely destroyed, burned down to the ground by their captors when they invaded more than 3 months ago. This is the only road that goes into and out of Ngoche, the community attacked by Boko Haram 3 months ago. The community is nestled among those hills, and there is no way inside and outside except on this road. And this road is considered one of the most dangerous in Nigeria. It's just less than 20 kilometers from where we are, but every pothole has the potential of hiding an improvised explosive device. Many people and convoys have been destroyed by IEDs on this particular road. So every convoy, including, of course, those that are being used to help rebuild the community after it was destroyed or burned down by Boko Haram, the road has to be scanned first by military scanners to ensure that no IEDs are planted on this road. It's largely deserted most of the time. Well, Boko Haram has warned the people who have been recently released from their captivity never to go back to the community, because next time they come back, they won't be as lenient. Ahmed Idris, Al Jazeera in Pulka, northeast Nigeria.
1: Ukraine's President Volodymyr Zelensky says Ukrainian strikes have hit deep inside Russian territory. One of the targets was an oil facility. Another was a military plant. The attacks are a continuation of a long-running Ukrainian campaign to disrupt and destroy Russia's energy and military infrastructure. Audrey McAlpine has more on the Ukrainian strikes from Kyiv.
2: What we're seeing here are three really significant attacks of this list, and they each say three different things about Ukraine's overall objectives here. The first one, of course, being this attack on a weapons factory, significant because it used the Flamingo missile, according to Ukraine, which is its first domestically produced long-range missile. And it's an example of how, while Ukraine may not have ample air defense, it does have this strategy of targeting these weapons production centers at the very root. This, in this case, a factory that creates components for Russia's missiles and drones that hit Ukraine's skies. In the second example, we have this oil tanker that was hit called the West Horizon. It's what Ukraine, part of what Ukraine calls the Shadow Fleet, which is a series of different vessels that evade Western sanctions, carrying oil around the globe. In this case, according to online trackers, this vessel moves between Russia and Turkey. And this is an example of how Ukraine is targeting Russia's oil industry, not just on land, but also now it appears at sea. And then this third example of this bridge that was hit, the Chonhod Bridge, connecting mainland Russia to Crimea. And it's an example of how Ukraine is really cracking down on mid-range strikes, cutting off Russia's logistics to its front line. And many are calling this really these series of different strikes an example of how Ukraine is entering possibly a new phase of the war.
1: Countdown is on for the biggest World Cup in history to finally begin. Co-host Mexico are getting ready to kick off proceedings against South Africa in Mexico City. Mexico have reached the quarterfinals before, but have never made it to the semis. Their opponents, South Africa, are returning to the World Cup for the first time since 2010 when they hosted. Bafana Bafana will make their fourth appearance at the competition, but have never been able to advance out of the group stage. Now, the extreme heat will be one of the big challenges for players at this World Cup. Andy Richardson has been taking a look at what teams can do to prepare.
3: Working up a sweat to keep cool when it matters.
4: This device here is showing us the temperature of the room.
3: This heat chamber at Qatar's Aspetar Sports Medicine Hospital exposes athletes to high temperatures in a controlled environment. It's just one training option teams may use before and during this year's World Cup.
4: The heat is a great

0: equaliser, so we could see some, maybe some unexpected results if you've got a top team who hasn't prepared versus perhaps a mid to lower team that's really well prepared and really on it.
1: Last year's Club World Cup in the United States saw several players sidelined with heat-related illnesses. It prompted football's governing body FIFA to include three-minute cooling breaks in each half of every game at this year's finals. A record 16 stadiums will be used across the US, Canada and Mexico, but only four of the venues have climate-controlling technology.
2: Never before has a single World Cup presented such a combination of extreme environmental factors. In terms of heat and humidity, more than half of the venues will exceed recommended levels set by FIFPro, that's the World Players Union, to either suspend or postpone matches.
1: Training in the heat, taking a sauna, or even having a hot bath are all tactics players can use to adapt their bodies to the conditions.
0: What we'll see in the matches is a slower pace of game normally. So they're not able to maintain their repeated sprint ability as much. And this is really important because those are the actions we normally see before a goal occurs.
1: Altitude will also be a factor. The World Cup kicks off in Mexico City, which is more than 2,000 metres above sea level. Lower levels of oxygen at this height can lead to fatigue and reduced endurance.
3: There would be a feeling of pretty much like breathing through a straw. It's the first time you experience all that. You get a little bit conscious about it, and so you start probably, instead of sprinting the second time or the third time, you probably don't do that sprint or you don't go for that tackle.
1: This will be a World Cup where the contest won't just be between the teams, but also against the elements. Andy Richardson, Al Jazeera, Doha.
4: World Cup referee Omar Artan has received a hero's welcome on his return to Somalia. He was due to officiate at the World Cup, but was denied entry to the U.S. because authorities deemed him a national security threat. David Stokes reports.
5: In Mogadishu, thousands turned out to welcome home a man many consider a national hero. Referee Omar Artan returned to Somalia after being denied entry to the United States, where he'd been due to officiate at the World Cup. The 2025 African Referee of the Year was set to become the first Somali official to work at football's biggest tournament.
6: What happened has happened, and it is fate. FIFA has supported me well, and they have been following my journey closely up till now. I promise you that in the upcoming matches, I will go further and leave a positive mark. Somalia is ours, whether things are good or bad. I want to tell our youth not to lose hope in our country. That flag is ours.
5: The decision has sparked anger and disappointment across Somalia. At this Mogadishu football match, players and supporters displayed photographs of Artan and condemned the move.
7: My brother, Omar Artan, you are a good referee. I encourage you not to lose hope. Life brings many challenges.
8: It would have been the first time he was participating in the World Cup. We are saddened by the way he was discriminated against, and we strongly condemn this act.
9: He is a well-known football referee across Africa and Asia, but has been sent back from the US, which we consider to be discrimination.
5: Before leaving for the United States, Artan spoke to Al Jazeera about what the opportunity meant to him.
10: The World Cup is the biggest competition in the world, so I'm very much excited, and for me it's an honor to be the first Somali to go there, and I hope I will do fantastic there.
5: Many believe Artan has already achieved something historic, a pioneer for Somali football whose World Cup journey ended before the tournament began, but who has already inspired a generation. David Stokes, Al Jazeera.
4: I'm Scott McLean. You can find more, as always, 24/7 on our website. It's aljazeera.com. Ciro Vanier is here in less than 30 minutes, right after Fault Lines. See ya.

0: and our enemies cannot comprehend our strength, our determination, our resolve, our passion.
1: September 21st, 2025. White House advisor Stephen Miller spoke at a memorial for the late conservative activist Charlie Kirk.
0: You have no idea the dragon you have awakened. You have no idea how determined we will be to save this civilization, to save the West, to save this republic.
1: At the time of this speech, Miller was overseeing the deployment of National Guard troops and militarized immigration enforcement units into democratically run cities across the U.S.
2: It is so extreme that it unmasks, in a way, the administration. It's not about the worst of the worst. It is about the civilization, the protectors of that civilization versus everyone else.
1: And just 2 days before, he was involved in directing a strike on a small boat in the Caribbean Sea.
3: These organizations can only be defeated with military power.
1: The third of more than 60 strikes that have resulted in over 200 deaths to date.
4: He's an absolute ideologue.
5: I would describe it as fascism.
6: Ice out now! Ice out now!
1: In this episode of Fault Lines, we traveled across the country, examining the impact of Stephen Miller's agenda and tracing the rise of a former press secretary.
7: I love this guy. I love this guy.
1: To one of the most powerful unelected figures in modern American history.
7: Who's enjoying 100 golden days of America?
8: Stephen Miller's probably the most powerful person in our government right now. That's frightening.
7: He is something special. And he's been with us right from day one. Right from day one, Stephen's been there, right? He's been great.
9: Americans have come out across the country today to protest Trump in what they're calling No King's Day. And a lot of those protests are happening in city centers or capitals across the country. But here, they've chosen to march to the military base where Stephen Miller lives.
10: We know that Trump is falling asleep at meetings and barely there. There's somebody who is actually calling all the shots here, and his name is Stephen Miller.
2: Stephen Miller is really the architect of everything that's happened in this country to shut down legal immigration and vilify immigrants and drive them out of the country.
1: Just months earlier, Miller oversaw the deployment of more than 2,000 National Guard troops to Washington, D.C.
0: We are not going to let the communists destroy a great American city, let alone the nation's capital. So we're going to ignore these stupid white hippies that all need to go home and take a nap because they're all over 90 years old. And we're going to get back to the business of protecting the American people and the citizens of Washington, D.C.
11: Thank you, Stephen. A few questions.
12: We spent a long time in high school and beyond dismissing Stephen Miller. And now it would be helpful for all of us to understand just where that came from and how to combat it, because it's powerful.
1: To learn more about Stephen Miller's meteoric rise, we spoke to people who grew up with him in Santa Monica, California.
13: Yes, this is our Lincoln Middle School yearbook for eighth grade.
14: Yeah.
13: You can see it's a super diverse group of kids.
14: Mm-hmm.
1: Jeanesse Hartley was a classmate and a friend of Miller's from middle school through graduation.
13: We were in AP government, U.S. government together. He was extremely pro-war, obsessed with the weapons of mass destruction, and that Saddam Hussein was a war criminal. That was his obsession.
1: A video of him expressing this surfaced early in Trump's first term.
15: Well, but as for Saddam Hussein and his henchmen, I think the ideal solution would be to cut off their fingers. I don't think it's necessary to kill them entirely. We're not a barbaric people. We respect life. Therefore, torture is the way to go.
16: CENTCOM Central Command will be busy tonight because President Trump said we will be hitting Iran hard, and we will be. Because Iran has a chance to make a good deal, a great deal, to codify what they said they've been willing to do, and they haven't been willing to do it. So, as President Trump said, they've been tap, tap, tapping. You can see when someone's trying to tap, tap, tap on a deal. Instead, they're gonna have tap, tap, tap bombs dropping on key facilities in Iran from the United States of America. And that's not because we wanna restart anything. We don't have to restart. It's because we are

The War Department is prepared to set the terms to ensure that we get the kind of deal President Trump expects. And Admiral Cooper and the team here at CENTCOM has done a phenomenal job from the beginning on Epic Fury and through this blockade, ensuring that we have a chance to reach that end state, which is Iran

0: thing that was revealed today by the president that the press has not been aware of, but certainly this building, the U.S. Central Command, has known, is that Project Freedom, the idea of running ships through the Strait of Hormuz, it never stopped. It just went underground. And so there's some things the public knows and some things the public doesn't know. But ultimately, we've been protecting commercial shipping going through the Strait of Hormuz, as the president announced, to the tune of over 100 million barrels that have moved through and more in the middle of the night, protected by the United States in a way that Iran can't stop. They can't see it and they can't stop it. So answer me this. If our blockade is ironclad, which it is, we just disabled another tanker attempting to leave just yesterday. Our blockade has stopped almost 140 ships attempting to navigate in or out to Iranian ports. So if our blockade is ironclad, which it is, and we're able to move commercial shipping in and out of the Strait of Hormuz, who controls the Strait of Hormuz? And President Trump said it, and he's right. The United States of America controls the Strait of Hormuz. We're able to bring oil in and out and other things with partners, and have done so now for weeks and weeks in ways the Iranians don't want to acknowledge. That's a powerful reality on the ground. Add that to what the United States military, what Central Command did to their Navy, to their Air Force, to their air defenses, to their power projection capabilities, and we know exactly on this ledger who's on the strong end and who is not, who's had decisive effects and who can't defend. And so from the beginning, we've shown overwhelmingly the kind of capabilities the War Department can bring. This building continues to plan. And so those strikes that'll happen tonight will be strong. They will be clear. If they happen to happen tomorrow night, they will be strong and they will be deal. Iran would be wise to take it. Otherwise, they would have to deal with the types of plans that I just had a chance to see inside Central Command. And I'll end with this. I had a chance to thank the thousands of incredible Americans here at the headquarters that represent the tens of thousands out in theater, just the absolute best, dedicated to the success of this mission. Whether it was Epic Fury or the blockade and the ceasefire and the things that have happened underneath it, to give the president all the space he needs to make a great deal. They're enthusiastic about this historic mission. They're enthusiastic about the incredible results that CENTCOM has shown, and the media wants to spin it. They always want to make America look bad. They always want to make the president look bad and make it look like he hasn't accomplished incredible things. What CENTCOM has done here has been historic. And the military objectives that they've achieved have reset the table in this region and set the table for the kind of movement through the Strait of Hormuz based on U.S. control that changes the whole game. We know how much pressure Iran is under. It's clear. We see it. We read about it. We understand it. And so do they. And they would be wise to make only the kind of deal that President Trump would accept, which is a great deal. I'll take a few questions.
1: Mr. Secretary, two questions on Iran. With this latest response from Iran last night, have they not clearly violated the ceasefire? Have you underestimated Iran's military resolve? Like, why do you keep going back to trying to hit the same targets? And furthermore, you just mentioned
0: it. Who said we were going back to hit the same targets?
1: Haven't you been targeting the same?
0: Most of their shots, by the way, missed and were shot down by us. So their efficacy and their ability to actually strike is incredibly diminished. And thankfully so, our air defenders are incredible and the capabilities we have are incredible. No one said anything about restriking, and we're hitting additional targets. You resurface them when you have to, but ultimately we know exactly what we're hitting and why, and they can't stop us in that capacity, which means they're going to be less able to see and sense the things they want to be aware of.
1: And so, then furthermore, you just mentioned you're going to plan to hit them and strike them hard tonight. If the response is in hitting bridges, electrical infrastructure, how would that not be a war crime potentially targeting civilian infrastructure?
0: Well, it's precisely the kind of disingenuous question that I'm used to from the media, impugning the motives of the folks on our side who are incredibly professional and incredibly effective. We will hit them hard on our terms, on the targets that improve the environment for us to operate in and undermine the capabilities that Iran wants to have. Again, they can't do that to us meaningfully the way that we can to them, but we're also clearly signaling to them, you have a choice. You have a choice to in the way that you respond, and you have a choice with the negotiate our incredible negotiating team in Steve Witkoff and Jared Kushner and the vice president and the president across the board prepared, Marco Rubio, the whole team prepared to make a great deal that would benefit Iran. They choose not to, and as a result, they're going to meet United States Central Command again tonight in the way the president laid out clearly. Yes.
2: So in the event that the Iranians

0: don't come to the table and they keep playing games and they refuse to make a deal. How certain are you on our targeting ability to immediately find and finish off and execute every remaining senior leader within the Islamic Republic of Iran and IRGC?
1: Well, let's just say this command has used the ceasefire wisely and with great efficiency to ensure that we are refining our intelligence and target sets in a way that are far, far beyond even the beginning of Epic Fury. And that's a part of what I had a chance to see today. So when you see the commencement of Epic Fury, if a conflict were to have to recommence, our ability to target, our ability to sense, our ability to see, our ability to get into networks has only been vastly improved over time. So, and that's certainly what the commanders relayed to me. So the historic success of Epic Fury would only be built upon, whether it's personnel, locations, capabilities, you name it. And again, remember, Iran doesn't have a defense industrial base, and what they have is extremely limited, meaning they don't have the ability right now to make more missiles or make more drones. What they have is what they have, and if they've dug it out, we'll strike it again if we need to. So we know the terms, and we've got always more capability to bring.
2: Yeah, Phil.
3: Secretary, last night the U.S. hit nearly 20 targets inside Iran. Will today's strikes be bigger? And what can you tell us about the status of the wounded Apache pilots who went down yesterday?
1: The Apache pilots are in good shape. What they did, bringing that thing down, was incredible. It was you know, just class A work by the great Americans who are incredibly skilled. People don't realize, you know, this is a contested environment. As we've noted, we're running ships through Iran, doesn't really know how to see them or how to sense them. And so they're doing well, in good spirits, and we're grateful for everything they've done to protect the shipping and our interests in the process. What was your first question?
3: Any strikes tonight? Are they going to be bigger, more strikes than last night?
1: We're as you know, we're not in the business of revealing what we're going to do or not going to do, but ultimately, what we do tonight are going to advance our military interests and also enhance our diplomatic position. Because again, President Trump, he's willing to go back and fight as necessary, but has given Iran an open hand to make this deal. It's right there. They have that chance. They're choosing to play games. They're choosing to tap. If they want to tap, then the president will turn to the War Department. If we need to negotiate with bombs, we'll negotiate with bombs. And we're very good at it. Nobody better in the world. And again, so we're in lockstep with the White House, in lockstep with the negotiating team to make sure we set the conditions, and the targets tonight are meant to do that.
0: Just a follow-up, I know we spent half the day at Gitmo with you. There's still currently 15 prisoners there, mostly Islamic jihadists. So given Khalid Sheikh Mohammed's detailed confessions to orchestrating 9/11 and other al-Qaeda plots, why has the United States government chosen to keep him alive and comfortable at Gitmo for decades, along with these other Islamic jihadists, instead of executing them and delivering justice for the 3,000 victims of 9/11 and the other service members who lost their lives in the war on terror?
1: Well, I appreciate the question. There's a reason we started the day down at Guantanamo Bay, Cuba, in Southcom, is because we want to make sure Cuba understands that the United States capabilities are robust. It's right in our neighborhood. The Donroe Doctrine is in full effect, and we're going to be prepared to defend with all the capabilities we need there, but also everything the War Department could bring to bear. So my message was clear there, and it was great to be with the Marines and others, do a little PT, see how fired up they are about their mission down there. But listen, I've written extensively about it. These Gitmo detainees should have been executed, in my mind, personally, a long time ago for the crimes of what they committed against the American people. Unfortunately, the gears of American justice got gunked up all the way back to when I was a guard at Guantanamo
0: right.
1: Bay. In 2004, 2005, I was one of the guards, exterior guards, small part, in the first attempts on these trials that were just starting, and there was a lot of hope. Hey, we might be able to try these guys swiftly for the crimes they've committed against the United States of America. And then the whether it's international groups or you know, lawyers and the things on top got layered on top and it all got stuck. We're committed to the death penalty in that case and in any others. We don't have any interest
0: in... Is there a way to expedite it, though? Because it's been, over two decades.
1: Whatever we can do, we'll do. But I share your frustration.
4: Also, on Cuba, you mentioned earlier today about Cuba trying to procure weapons in terms of potentially for other countries and the threat that might pose. Can you expand on that?
1: Just a warning. You know, Cuba is 90 miles away. No country should live under the threat of those kinds of capabilities across from their shores.
4: Are you talking about, like, WMD?
1: Look at how...
4: like WMDs or
1: you know. I'm not going to tell you everything about what I know. There's classifications about things we know that we don't share with the press, which is why we're careful about press credentials at the Pentagon. There's a lot of things that

0: American people and the public don't necessarily need to know. All I know is 90 miles away from our shores, we shouldn't be tolerating any other country putting systems there. Just think about what, you know, we see it playing out in CENTCOM. When you have weapons that can range like that, it creates factors you have to deal with. So our message to Cuba is don't get into that game. Don't get into the game where you're threatening Americans or the American homeland, because that won't go well for them.
1: But clearly, you must believe that there's a risk that Russia or China...
0: Well, there's always a risk. There's always a risk, right? And we're monitoring the entirety of the globe. I'm not speaking to any specific intelligence. I'm just acknowledging the fact that there's a lot of pressure on the regime in Cuba right now, and rightfully so. They have big decisions that they should make, and sometimes leaders make the wrong decision when there's pressure on them. And we would encourage them not to go in that direction, which only creates the kind of threat the United States may have to deal with. And we have all the options we need in that scenario.
2: How long would a U.S. military operation take to remove the communist regime in Cuba? And what would happen, per se, and how long would it take to, you know, reestablish order if President Trump were to decide to do a capture-or-kill operation with Miguel Diaz-Canel like he did with Maduro in Venezuela?
0: All I would say is options, options, options. Our job is to present options at different scales, depending on where the commander-in-chief and the president of the United States wants to go.
2: So capture and kill is still an option?
0: We've got options all over the map, just like we've got lots of options in CENTCOM. That's our job.
2: Yeah.
0: Our building literally plans for a living. So besides the Pentagon, no one plans better than United States Central Command. So to kind of bring it back home to while we're here, those options are all those options are on the table. The president expects us to be strong and resolute with the way that we respond and bring firepower, and we will certainly do that if need be. So thank you for traveling with us today very much, and we'll strike them hard tonight, and hopefully Iran makes
3: plans to strike Iran that President Trump had promised. And Hegseth going out on a limb there, insisting that they will strike Iran hard, saying that the U.S. controls the Strait of Hormuz, and saying that strong and clear is what the strikes will be, whether they happen today or whether they happen tomorrow. They will be strong and clear. He also urged Iran to take the deal, saying that it would be wise for Iran to take the deal that is on offer. Also touched on the situation in Cuba there, saying that options were being presented to U.S. President Donald Trump. All right, let's head over to the White House now and check in with our chief U.S. correspondent, Alan Fisher. So, Alan, what stood out for you there?
4: Pete Hegseth is saying that the Iranians tonight are going to meet U.S. Central Command, obviously talking about the planning. What was also interesting, he said, we're not in the business of saying what we're going to do, by also saying that they were going to carry out strikes tonight and possibly tomorrow if ordered by the commander-in-chief. And certainly Donald Trump in the Oval Office a couple of hours ago said that they were going to take action against Iran tonight because he felt that they were delaying negotiations. Pete Hegseth then saying, look, we will negotiate. We want a diplomatic solution, but we will negotiate with bombs, essentially saying that they're going to force Iran to the table by showing the military strength of the United States. We know that they attacked 20 targets overnight in Iran. He wouldn't comment on what targets were being considered again. There is a suggestion that possibly bridges and water desalination plants may be targeted. If that were the case, he refused to go into the details of whether or not that would be a war crime, saying it's a disingenuous sort of question, but it is a question that many people will be asking, particularly those on the Democratic side of Capitol Hill, about whether or not the U.S. would do that sort of thing. This is all hypothetical at the moment, but it's clear that the United States, through the words of Donald Trump a few hours ago in the Oval Office, and now Pete Hegseth at the front door of Central Command in Tampa, saying that there will be an attack in Iran. Now, on Tuesday, we saw that being announced by CENTCOM at 10 to 5 Eastern time. Sorry, at 5 o'clock Eastern time. It's 10 to 5 here on the east coast of the United States. So if there is going to be an attack, we could well see the announcement within the next hour or so.
3: Wouldn't that be interesting if the timing was the exact same as it was 24 hours ago? Alan, to your point, I also found it was interesting Hegseth's comments about not being in the business of telegraphing what they're going to do, despite the fact that they are telegraphing there will be some kind of strike happening in the next day or two. Obviously, we're not getting a lot on in terms of what they plan to target this time around.

0: found, but we do know that they have already gone after, in particular, water reservoirs inside of Iran. And I wonder if we have any explanation from the White House as to the logic of why they're doing that, because the Iranians are saying this is a war crime.
1: Well, from Pete Hegseth, what you got was him saying that they will do things to make their military operation easier. Clearly, that is an argument you could put forward if you were talking about roads and bridges. Attacking reservoirs makes that argument slightly unclear. And Pete Hegseth has walked a very fine line in the past when he's been asked about the possibility of war crimes. He sees the lethality of the American military to be preeminent and therefore not to be questioned by journalists. Anything that is questioned would seem to be unpatriotic and certainly not the sort of question that he is going to deal with without being incredibly dismissive either of the journalist or of their outlet. Clearly, the United States has a list of targets. As Donald Trump has said, they can hit targets and then hit them again. If they are digging out from the first round of Operation Epic Fury, then they can go again. What is interesting is that Pete Hegseth said if the conflict were to be re-engaged, as if what happened overnight and what could possibly happen in the coming hours is not a sign that the conflict has been re-engaged, that there is going to be this level of military action, 20 targets in Iran overnight, possibly the same number in the coming hours, that somehow this isn't the restart of the war that we are in. What a Republican said to me on Tuesday is the ceasefire, that they're continuing to take swipes at each other. Certainly what happened over the last 24 hours has been the most significant breach of a ceasefire, although it's not been described as that by the Americans, but certainly the biggest threat to the ongoing ceasefire and possibly the ongoing talks to reach a deal. But Pete Hegseth, again, to reiterate what he said, we will negotiate with bombs to improve the diplomatic situation for his negotiating team.
0: Yeah, and worth noting that the Iranians are saying quite clearly that they don't negotiate under pressure. They're not going to bend to this kind of military pressure that has been projected over and over again. Alan, before we let you run, let me also ask you about Project Freedom, this idea that the U.S. would escort ships through the Strait of Hormuz. This was weeks and weeks ago where the U.S. publicly said, OK, we're not going to do that because we're going to work on diplomacy. Now, Pete Hegseth there, Donald Trump, they're saying something different. Can you explain this?
1: Well, they're suggesting that this was a secret mission that was commissioned by Donald Trump. But they announced a similar thing on social media and said that they were going to do Operation Freedom, which is exactly the code name that was used by Pete Hegseth. And the idea was that America would escort vessels through the Strait of Hormuz. And they were doing so publicly in the first couple of days of that operation and saying how many ships had gone through. It was disputed by the Iranians. Now they're suggesting that more than 200 ships and millions of barrels of oil have been escorted through the Strait of Hormuz, which in the view of Donald Trump and Pete Hegseth suggests that the Strait of Hormuz is not in control by Iran. It is the United States that continues to control it. So some level of confusion about the idea of this being a secret mission when it was so widely trailed just a few weeks ago.
0: Yeah, we're going to be looking for some clarity on that, none for sure. That's Alan Fisher, our chief U.S. correspondent, reporting for us from there at the White House. Alan, thank you. All right, that is it for us this hour. Obviously, we will continue to follow the situation in the Strait of Hormuz and these promised strikes by the United States into Iran. My colleague Cyril Vanier is going to be picking up, swapping chairs with me in literally 2 minutes from now. See you in a moment.
2: Rival gangs once caught up in violent conflict on the streets of El Salvador.
3: It reached such extremes that gang members had to reach a number of killings per day.
2: Living a fragile coexistence in prison, learning to find a new respect for life and one another.
3: There are no gangs here. That's what we say to new girls.
4: How can you demand forgiveness from someone if you don't forgive?
2: Making Peace, the light within on Al Jazeera.
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0: books, remnants of a TV.
1: Programs designed to inform, motivate, and inspire you.
2: In the midst of the dark clouds, there are signs of hope, some sense of resistance.
1: On Al Jazeera.
3: The 2026 U.S.-Israeli attack on Iran is the latest chapter in Israel's attempts to maintain nuclear supremacy in the Middle East with sabotage, assassinations, and cyber attacks. In a three-part series, Al Jazeera traces a dangerous shadow war that goes back almost half a century. Iran, Israel, and the Bomb, Episode 2, The End of Agreement, on Al Jazeera.
4: Newtok was among the first communities in the world to recognize the dangers of our warming planet. There's concerns that the chemicals may have leaked into the Ohio River, a major waterway connected to the derailment area.
5: All of this area is under a mandatory evacuation order, along with 1 million people across the Gulf Coast in the state of Florida. The Border Patrol is actually cutting through this wire. They're already standing on U.S. soil. They have a legitimate right to claim asylum here in this country.

0: Hello, I'm Cyril Vanier. This is the NewsHour live from Doha. Coming up in the program today.
1: We hit them hard yesterday, and we're going to hit them again hard today in case you miss it, in case you don't turn on your television set.
0: U.S. President Donald Trump says that further strikes will be launched against Iran a day after Washington and Tehran traded attacks. Iran's president says the threats from Trump are a sign of desperation. Tensions return to the streets of Belfast after a knife attack. The unrest in Northern Ireland sparks violent anti-immigrant protests.
2: For weeks, we've been seeing small organizations saying undocumented foreigners in South Africa must leave the country. Now political parties are participating. I'm Adam Matasa in Durban. I'll tell you why immigration issues are gaining traction.
3: The Trump administration says America's states are united by fraud. It's launched a special team to crack down on people who it claims are stealing billions from taxpayers. So, will it work? Or could it target political opponents and vulnerable communities? That's later on This Is America.
0: Donald Trump has said that the U.S. is preparing to attack Iran again, a day after tit-for-tat strikes in the Gulf carried out by Washington and Tehran. While speaking to the media in the White House, Trump said further U.S. military action will take place in the coming hours.
1: We hit them hard yesterday, and we're going to hit them again hard today, in case you miss it, in case you don't turn on your television set. And we'll see what happens with the deal. We were really close to a deal, but they keep tapping us along. They keep playing us for suckers because, you know what? They dealt with some very stupid presidents. I have to say that. I'm embarrassed to say it.
0: The Iranian president, Masoud Pezeshkian, has responded to those comments by Donald Trump. Pezeshkian has posted on X that, quote, critical infrastructures are the lifeblood of the people. Threats to target them, from transportation networks to the electricity and water industries, are not a show of strength, but a sign of desperation in the face of a nation's will. Iran, relying on the knowledge and capabilities of its specialists, national unity and solidarity, will stand firm against any pressure or threat. And speaking just in the last few moments, U.S. Defense Secretary Pete Hegseth says that there will be an imminent strike on Iran to achieve President Trump's military and diplomatic goals.
4: CENTCOM, Central Command, will be busy tonight because President Trump said we will be hitting Iran hard, and we will be, because Iran has a chance to make a good deal, a great deal, to codify what they said they've been willing to do, and they haven't been willing to do it. So, as President Trump said, they've been tapping. You can see when someone's trying to tap on a deal. Instead, they're going to have tap bombs dropping on key facilities in Iran from the United States of America. And that's not because we want to restart anything we don't have to restart. It's because the War Department is prepared to set the terms to ensure that we get the kind of deal President Trump expects.
0: Al Jazeera's Mohammed Val is in the Iranian capital, Tehran, and our chief U.S. correspondent, Alan Fisher, is at the White House. Alan, you've just been listening to those comments by the U.S. Defense Secretary Pete Hegseth. He came out very strong, saying that within moments, Iran is going to be attacked, and that it's all being planned by CENTCOM, where he was, overseeing those military plans. Run us through what he said.
5: Well, interestingly, he said that the Iranians were going to meet U.S. Central Command tonight. That suggests that, as Donald Trump said in the Oval Office a few hours ago, there is going to be another military strike in Iran in the coming hours. It was exactly this time yesterday, on Tuesday, that we heard that CENTCOM had launched a wave of attacks, three waves, 20 targets inside Iran as a response to the downing of a U.S. Apache helicopter. Pete Hegseth says Donald Trump wants to do a deal. He believes the Iranians should sign the deal that is there at the moment, but he said they would create, by negotiating bombs, the diplomatic space for that to happen. It is clear that the military has been given their marching orders, that there is going to be an operation in the coming hours, and Pete Hegseth also suggesting that this could happen again. again tomorrow. Now, what is interesting, he said, if the conflict were to be re-engaged, suggesting that they do not see this as a restarting of the war with Iran, that this isn't going to be the full-scale operation that we saw more than 100 days ago, that these are considered, to a degree, skirmishes between the United States and Iran. And we know that Donald Trump continues to talk up the prospects of a peace deal. Remember, on Sunday, he was saying that he believed a deal could be agreed on Monday or Tuesday or Wednesday of this week. Clearly, circumstances have changed since he made that comment, and the US is deciding instead to launch military attacks in Iran. And we watch to see what happens in the coming hours in and around Iran and in and around the Strait of Hormuz.
0: Alan, stay with us. Mohammed Val, you're joining us live from Tehran, the Iranian capital. What's the latest you're hearing there?
6: Well, we're hearing statements of defiance, talking about absolute readiness on the part of the Iranian armed forces and the IRGC for any eventual strike on Iran tonight. They've been listening to the rhetoric coming from the United States and particularly from the American president and his Secretary of Defense. And they say that they have what it takes to defend the country and that the armed forces are in full mode of alert and capabilities to do what is necessary to defend the Iranian territory against any strike from the United States. What we know also is that various officials have been talking throughout the day, commenting on what the Americans are saying, the president and many others, including, just as an example, I can mention Ibrahim Azizi. He's chairman of the Iranian Parliament's National Security and Foreign Policy Commission. We're not afraid of fighting losers. The numbers of American casualties is already far higher than Trump confirms, and it will rise. This time, the war won't be limited to the region. We'll see what happens. So this is the type of rhetoric that we are hearing here from the Iranian authorities, the Iranian leaders, and the Iranian military sources, very much bracing for what might happen in the next few hours.
0: And Mohammed Val reporting from Tehran. Our chief U.S. correspondent, Alan Fisher, at the White House. Thank you very much to both of you. Now, the military attacks between the U.S. and Iran come despite a ceasefire being in effect for the last 2 months. That was announced on April 8th, followed by a week of intensive diplomacy in Pakistan. Those talks collapsed. And then on April 13th, the U.S. announced a naval blockade on Iran in a bid to open the Strait of Hormuz. 10 days later, President Trump ordered the U.S. Navy to destroy Iranian mine layers. Tensions steadily increased from there in the Strait. And by May 4th, tit-for-tat strikes started after the U.S. launched Operation Project Freedom. Iran retaliated by hitting the UAE for the first time since the ceasefire began. Those strikes continued periodically throughout May, including direct combat exchanges over the waters of Hormuz. And since the beginning of this month, in June, there's been an uptick in strikes. Every day for the last week, there have been attacks from Iran or from Israel or from the United States. Speaking at the United Nations Security Council, Iran's ambassador said that no sustainable deal can be reached with the U.S. through intimidation.
7: Iran has never negotiated under threats and pressure and will never submit to pressure or coercion. The United States has repeatedly pursued this failed policy and should have learned by now that the threats and military intimidation are counterproductive. If Washington

0: Washington is genuinely interested in a diplomatic solution, it must abandon the language of threats and engage with Iran on the basis of mutual respect, sovereign equality, and full adherence to international law.
1: Harlan Ullman is the chairman of the Killian Group. That's a strategic advisory firm. He's also a retired senior naval officer. Harlan, you're joining us from Washington, D.C. It's good to have you on the program, as always. The latest lines from the U.S. Secretary of Defense just moments ago, Pete Hegseth, addressing the media, saying, quote, if we need to negotiate with bombs, we'll negotiate with bombs. We're very good at it. We will strike them hard tonight, and hopefully Iran will make a good decision. What do you make of this?
2: Several things. First, this is quite an interesting definition of ceasefire, to give it an entirely new meaning. Second, surprise has been a central tenet of warfare. The Iranians know we're coming, so thanks very much for alerting them. Third, Donald Trump said that the Apache helicopter was shot down when a drone flew into the helicopter and landed between the two pilots. Does anybody believe that to be true? And so there are going to be very real questions about whether that Apache fell out of the sky or was shot down. Third, a new book has just come out on the Epstein files, which is going to be explosive in the extreme. So as the crisis in Iran unfolds, and one hopes that we're going to make a few attacks and then try to get back to negotiations, I think the Trump White House is going to be overwhelmed with the Epstein saga coming back. And on top of that, as you know, the UFC fight will be taking place in the White House, and many Americans believe that this is something that should not be happening at a White House. So there are lots of other things that are going on that I think will impact Mr. Trump beyond this attack. And as I said before, the Iranians know we are coming.
1: Can the U.S. achieve anything with renewed attacks on Iran?
2: No, period. And Iran is going to respond. If we attack their bridges and power distributions, that is considered by many to be a war crime. You can debate that. But Iran will retaliate. And the obvious place where Iran will retaliate is in the Gulf against the desalination plants on which all the Gulf states are entirely dependent for their life's blood, which is water. And so if this escalates, it will escalate, I am afraid, in Iran's favor. And rather, as the Ukrainians are outlasting the Russians based on pure guts and innovation, we have to realize, and the White House does not, there's a degree of that in Iran. Iranians are rallying around the flag. And people who think that the new leadership are ayatollahs and ideological nutcases are entirely wrong. These are pragmatic, hard-thinking people who have survived lots. They're not ideological. They don't represent the old ways of Islam, but they are bound and determined to maintain their control. They're very smart. They made decisive changes since the midnight Hamas bombing last year. So they decentralized and were prepared for a war with the United States. They still have an ample supply of missiles, and I'm afraid that bombing is rather senseless. It will lead to further deaths and further retaliation, and we're just getting deeper and deeper without a clear way out. And the pressure is going to increase on Trump. About 70% of Americans, if you believe the polls, oppose the war. So Mr. Trump is in very, very difficult trouble, and gasoline prices certainly will not decline if we continue the strikes.
1: Harlan, the U.S. Secretary of Defense said that if a conflict were to start again, quote, our abilities are better now. Now, he spent some time on this, saying essentially that if the U.S. were to go back to a high-intensity conflict with Iran, they wouldn't be doing it in quite the same way. They have better tools or they have better intelligence than they did 2 months ago. Do you think that's feasible? Do you believe that?
2: No, I don't. I think what they were able to do to rearm, unfortunately, with some of our systems, you cannot rearm missiles at sea. So we have rearmed, but the magazines are really very, very limited. And quite frankly, and I think the Israelis know this, by decapitating the leadership, I have heard intelligence officers from various countries say, not only did we kill off the leadership, but we killed off our best sources of intelligence, meaning we probably had moles. So I'm not sure what Mr. Hegseth is referring to. The only possibility would be nuclear weapons, which we are not going to use. So I don't see that we've been able to make any great advances that are going to make any further difference, except to cause the Iranians to rally around the flag, to make us even more despised. And Iran will retaliate in ways that are going to hurt us. And as I said, as this continues, oil prices will go up. oil, gasoline will go up, fertilizer will go up, and many, many farmers in America are really, really hurting. And in that regard, Iran has lots of levers on us that we cannot control. So I'm afraid right now, the leverage, ironically, is on Iran. The United States needs a way out, and bombing, in my judgment, will never achieve it, as it did not achieve it in Vietnam, Iraq, or Afghanistan.
1: So about leverage, Iran's main leverage is the control it still exerts and its ability to block the Strait of Hormuz. Well, the U.S. president wrote on his Truth Social, and then his Secretary of Defense repeated it a short while ago to the press, that they have been carrying out what they say is a secret operation that's had, in their characterization, a lot of success, of the U.S. Navy escorting commercial ships out at night. The U.S. president says that they've got 200 ships out since they started to do this. And Pete Hegseth says that that means, in essence, the U.S. now controls the Strait of Hormuz because Iran cannot stop the U.S. Navy from doing this. They can't see it, they can't stop it, were his words. And they're saying this has been secret, you didn't know, but we're telling you now. What do you make of that?
2: Donald Trump has a problem with the truth. The Secretary of Defense has a problem with the truth. And even if they had been able to escort 200 ships over the last 4 months, that's not enough to sustain the world economy. And not only is it just energy, but it's also the need for helium and the nitrates that go into fertilizer. So if they, in fact, have done that, and I don't think that they have, it's still not sufficient to change the efforts in terms of the economy and the pressure that's being put on Western and other economies around the world by absence of energy, fertilizer, and helium.
1: Harlan Ullman, chairman of the Kilowin Group, thank you very much for joining us on Al Jazeera.
2: My pleasure.
1: The UN Nuclear Watchdog's governing board has passed a resolution demanding that Iran report its uranium stockpile and let inspectors verify them. Now, that resolution was submitted by the U.S., Britain, France, and Germany. 21 countries supported it. 3 countries, including Russia and China, opposed it. Iran's deputy foreign minister says that the resolution serves to justify aggression against his country. And India has summoned a senior U.S. diplomat in New Delhi to lodge a strong protest after a U.S. attack on a vessel off the coast of Oman left 3 Indian crew members missing. 21 others were rescued. CENTCOM has released this footage of the incident. The U.S. military says that it fired precision munitions into the ship's engine room after the crew repeatedly failed to comply with directions. Palestinian doctor Hossam Abu Safia has appeared at the Israeli Supreme Court after more than 530 days in jail. Dr. Abu Safia is the director of Kamal Adwan Hospital in northern Gaza. Israeli forces arrested him in December 2024 during a raid on the medical facility. He's been held in solitary confinement and denied medical treatment ever since. This is the latest image of Dr. Safia from his Israeli court appearance on Wednesday.
3: Dr. Hossam is still being held in solitary confinement in Nafa prison. He appeared via screen, handcuffed and shackled. The court refused to remove the shackles. He did not receive medical treatment and did not get the medications he needed as a result of his chronic illness. He is still suffering from severe back and neck pain as a result of an assault. He is experiencing vision problems due to the confiscation of his glasses, which has not yet been received. Also, we continue to see signs of skin diseases that were on doctors' hands and are widespread in the political prisoners' sections within Israeli prisons. These diseases have spread significantly and, as a result of medical negligence, and unfortunately, despite our repeated appeals to Israeli courts to compel the prison administration to provide the necessary treatment, it appears the Israeli authorities are deliberately neglecting this in order to further oppress the Palestinian detainees within the prisons.
1: In Northern Ireland, riot police have fired water cannon at far-right protesters. The demonstrators have taken to the streets in Belfast for a second night, triggered by a knife attack on Monday. The rioters are targeting immigrant communities, setting fire to cars and vandalizing homes. Al Jazeera's Milena Veselinovic has been visiting the affected neighborhoods in Belfast.
4: All around, the charred remains of the disorder that swept through this city. Whole streets set on fire. Police officers now gathering evidence, but this is a neighborhood still on edge.
5: With the scale of the damage here, it's clear to see this car completely torched. There is rubbish and glass strewn all across the ground here. And over here, someone's home completely destroyed. The impact on

0: this community colossal.
1: Residents feared for their lives as rioters set anything in their path alight.
2: Oh my God, we are not safe.
1: These two Ugandan care workers were rescued from their home as it was burning.
2: They were already rioters like at the front, and the police could not come in.
3: They couldn't get to you?
2: They couldn't get to us. She passed out.
3: She fainted.
2: She fainted because of the terrifying situation that she was seeing. Like, she saw death. I was scared of her dying, and I was scared of myself as well being unsafe.
3: Did you feel targeted because of the color of your skin?
4: Yes. Yes. Yes, we were. We were very, very much.
2: We cannot go back.
4: Thank you.
2: To where we're staying. It's unsafe.
1: The church where they sought refuge stepped up to help. The pastor evacuating people trapped in their homes as the streets burned.
5: So when I got round there, it was mayhem. There were like four fire engines, hoses all over the road, policemen in riot gear, crowd of guys all standing, all masked up with stones in their hands and so on. Police, an ambulance parked a bit of a distance away because they couldn't get up to the house where they needed to be in to look after these women. Over the years, I found myself in many riot situations and gone into people's homes who have been attacked and traumatized. And I thought that was a thing of the past.
1: The violence has been condemned by the family of the victim of Monday's knife attack, who has lost an eye and is in hospital. In a statement, they said the unrest was not welcome and urged people not to use the tragedy to spread division. The man, now charged with attempted murder, has appeared in court, named as 30-year-old Hadi Al-Odeed, a Sudanese national who claimed asylum as a refugee in 2023. There have been more calls for calm, but there is also fear about what may lie ahead. Milena Veselinovic, Al Jazeera, Belfast.
6: Al Jazeera's Richard Gaisford is live for us in Belfast with the very latest. Richard, brief us on what's happening now in Belfast.
7: Well, there's calls for calm. You've just been hearing that have not been heeded here in the Glengormley area north of Belfast. I'm sure, Cyril, you can see behind me some of the smoke coming into the air, flames there as well. From the pictures you've seen on your screen, I'm sure you can tell what's been happening here. Police have effectively pushed a group of protesters, maybe as many as 600, down this road to stop them from getting to a migrant hostel or hotel, a house of multiple occupancy where they're being used for immigrants here just on the outskirts of Belfast. The result of that has been quite serious clashes with the police this evening. Many of these protesters clad in black, their faces covered, throwing bricks, other projectiles at the police this evening, setting fire to a vehicle behind us here. That said, however dramatic these pictures look, it is comparatively quiet compared to what was happening 24 hours ago as a direct reaction to that attack, when of course we saw hundreds of people out on the streets of Belfast running into immigrant areas. And if you've heard there in Milena's report, really frightening scenes for them, targeted because of their immigrant status, because of their colour of their skin. More than 27 people were told made homeless in those attacks. And throughout the day, the police service of Northern Ireland has been urging people not to post the details of addresses of immigrant families online. That had been happening. A number of people contacting the police saying that they were deeply frightened about what was going to happen. And we're seeing a result of that here this evening, just to the north of the city.
6: Richard, we have seen anti-immigration sentiments in the UK boil over before. Can you explain to us, can you give us the recent context around all of this?
7: This, in effect, follows that same playbook. You have an incident that allegedly involves an immigrant, somebody who's come to the country, normally seeking asylum or seeking refuge. That person then accused of a very serious crime. What we saw first yesterday was a direct reaction to that. Real shock and horror at the video that had been posted online of the attack and the very serious nature of the injuries suffered by the man who was attacked. But then what spins out of this, Cyril, is this general anti-immigrant sentiment. It's very strong here in Northern Ireland. It is thought that sections of the community perhaps are using this as an excuse to whip up further. But you see it across the UK. We saw it in Southport. We saw it in other areas where you've had horrendous crimes committed, not necessarily by immigrants, but certainly blamed on them. And that has then spun out. And that means you get this widespread reaction with far-right protesters in general that are there desperately trying to make their voices heard in the argument.
6: Richard Gaisford reporting from Belfast on a rapidly developing situation there. Richard, we'll come back to you a little later. Thank you very much. We return now to Mohammed Val, who's in the Iranian capital, Tehran. Remember the context. We opened the show with this. Donald Trump has threatened to strike at Iran again. And that threat was confirmed moments later by his U.S. Defense Secretary, Pete Hegseth, who said, quote, "We will strike them hard tonight, and hopefully they will make a good decision. If we need to negotiate with bombs, we're very good at doing that," end quote. Mohammed, you're in the Iranian capital. What are you hearing at this point?
8: Just a while ago, Cyril, there were reports on the local media about hearing air defenses being activated west of the capital, Tehran. We still don't have details about what's really happening there, but there is something, according to these reports, apparently there is an activity of air defenses in that area, and also explosions were heard from afar on the island of Kish. Again, no details yet about that. And also, there were an activity also of air defenses in Mohr. So we have three locations across the Iranian map territory right now that have air defense activities and sounds of explosions, at least in one of those places, and that's on Kish Island. So all of these might be indications of the beginning of what the Americans have been threatening over the last few hours, but we can't confirm any of this or whether it is the real beginning of this American offensive that is being threatened by Donald Trump and his Secretary of Defense. We know that the Iranian leaders have been very active throughout the day, threatening that Iran has what it takes. It has the military capabilities to defend itself, and that this time around, if it is attacked, then the retaliation will reach far beyond the region. Iran is threatening to extend the damage and the scope of this war if it is attacked again. They have also been threatening over the last couple of days or few days that not only the Strait of Hormuz will be at the center of this war, but maybe also Bab al-Mandeb, another choke point that will complete the siege or the blockade on any oil and gas that might be exported from the Gulf region. And that's going to double the extent and the intensity of the international energy crisis that has already been shown or already been appearing because of what's happening in the Strait of Hormuz. So, I mean, it's everyone here is bracing for an active night, a night of war, perhaps. And the Iranians are waiting for this, as I say. They say they have what it means, and they are threatening that their armed forces are in full preparation and in full readiness to counter any challenge or any attack tonight.
6: So, Mohammed, I want to recap some of the things that you've told us. And I would point out that it is coming up on 1 a.m. Where you are in Iran. You're saying that three places in the country have seen their air defenses activated, and sounds of explosions have been heard in multiple locations in Iran. Now, we don't have yet more specifics that you can bring us, but we can, of course, say that this is consistent with what we've seen in previous U.S. attacks. This is typically what you first hear, that air defenses have been activated, and often moments later or hours later, you will start getting confirmation that there have been direct hits in Iran. But for the moment, we don't have that information. Also important in what you're reporting is that Iran has been very consistent about this. If they are attacked, they are going to respond. Can you just tell us a little bit more about that and any plans that they have telegraphed about their retaliation?
8: Well, the only plans they telegraphed are their readiness and the impossibility that Iran will absorb or be silent or sit still once it is attacked. And they are referring to the past couple of months when they have been consistent, as you said, in this regard. And they are also referring to what happened yesterday night when they were attacked by the Americans. They retaliated against several locations, several U.S. bases in the region, including in Jordan, Kuwait, and Bahrain. So they refer the public to what they have been doing, the pattern of behavior on the part of the Iranian armed forces, and saying that they're not yet about to capitulate. They're not yet about to absorb or take any kind of aggression without reaction. And they say that they have the means, what it takes. Their armed forces are ready. And they are also talking about, again, about lack of trust, about the American stance being something that they can't trust, because at the same time, when the Americans are talking about negotiations, Donald Trump talking about an imminent deal, at the same time, we see these actions and these attacks from the American side against Iran. And that, for them, is the proof that what the Americans say is contrary to what they intend to do and what is going. Remember also that tonight, what we have is no longer linked, according to the American rhetoric, no longer linked to the downing of that Apache helicopter. It is no longer linked strictly to a deadline about the peace talks and so on. This is a new wave the Americans are planning and threatening to wage of attacks against Iran without linking it to anything specific, just talking about Iran being reticent or being not ready to sign a deal anytime soon, wasting time and so on. The opportunity has been missed. So this is a new phase in the American treatment or American equation regarding Iran. There is no deadline. There is no direct attack, because yesterday they said they retaliated to the attack, the downing of the Apache helicopter. So we don't know exactly this new phase of war and this new equation that the Americans are trying to impose on Iran, whether it is going to be totally different, the extent of the action, the extent of the strikes, whether it is going to take just a few hours or maybe a few days. That's something that we will see over the next few hours and days.
6: Yeah, Mohammed, I think you're making a very important point that I will take over to our U.S. chief correspondent, Alan Fisher. Mohammed Val, you're in Tehran. We'll come back to you in a little while. Alan, I think you were able to hear that. Mohammed Val was reminding us of something that is significant. 24 hours ago, the U.S. president had said that the U.S. was going to have to attack Iran out of necessity because Iran had downed an American helicopter, the Apache. And now in the last few hours, when I'm looking at what Pete Hegseth, the U.S. defense secretary, has said, they're not talking about proportional response for downing a U.S. helicopter. They are now talking about forcing Iran into negotiating a deal that the U.S. wants.
9: It's astute analysis from Mohammed. It's clear that what happened 24 hours ago, exactly 24 hours ago, the three waves of attacks that we saw on 20 sites in Iran, according to the U.S. military, was done because there had to be a response, as far as Donald Trump was concerned, to the downing of an Apache helicopter. They concluded that the Iranians had done it. They concluded that it was an attack drone, and they concluded that this was deliberate on behalf of the Iranians. Now we're hearing from Donald Trump in the Oval Office a couple of hours ago, and as you say, from Pete Hegseth in the last hour, saying this is about the tap, tap, tap. What he says is essentially the slow roll of the Iranians in negotiations. We know that papers have been exchanged between the capitals and through mediators to try and get to a deal. It's clear that Donald Trump, who has said that he was fed up with how long this was taking, but also has talked up the idea of a deal within the next few days. In fact, on Sunday, he said that he expected something on Monday, Tuesday or Wednesday. Here we are, and the deal seems no clearer. Now, there are those on Capitol Hill, particularly Republicans, who were supporting the idea of attacking the Iranians because of the downing of the helicopter. Mike Pompeo, a former Secretary of State under Donald Trump in his first administration, said the point was very clear. If you down one of our helicopters, we will come after you in an unproportional response. That it can't be just tit for tat, that it has to be significant. And many people would argue that what happened overnight was certainly more than just the downing of a helicopter. Now it appears that we've moved on to a new phase of what was described to me by a Republican as the peace fire, that we have this alleged peace, but there continues to be, first of all, it was skirmishes, and now there are these major exchanges between the United States and Iran. And no one is willing to say that the ceasefire is over. No one is willing to say that the time for negotiations is done. They are hoping that somehow they can work through

0: this current difficulty and get to a point where there can be a deal. But Pete Hegseth perhaps summed it up. He said it before and he said it again in the last hour. The idea is to create the diplomatic space for the deal that Donald Trump wants, and the ministry, his Department of War, the Department of Defense as we know it, will negotiate with bombs. I wanted to make sure I got the exact words. We will negotiate with bombs.
1: Yeah, the quote, the quote struck me as well, Alan, and it was, if we need to negotiate with bombs, we will negotiate with bombs, comma, we're very good at it, end quote. And with that, Pete Hegseth walked away and he was done answering questions from the press. Alan Fisher, our chief U.S. correspondent at the White House, thank you very much. We'll come back to you, I'm pretty sure, before long. But for now, let's speak to Harlan Ullman, the chairman of the Killowen Group. That's a strategic advisory firm. Harlan, you're also a retired senior naval officer and you're coming to us from Washington, D.C. You're back with us because there are developments. We are hearing from our correspondent in Tehran that Iranian air defenses have been activated in multiple parts of the country. We don't have specifics, but that usually indicates that there has been a U.S. strike on Iran. And the same scenario, pretty much around the same time as now, played out yesterday. First, we get the information that air defenses have been activated in Iran, and usually then we find out why, which is that they have detected incoming projectiles or incoming attacks. You told me a little while ago that you did not think the U.S. could achieve anything more by going back to war, whether limited or full scale, with Iran. So if that's the case in your own logic, then why would they be doing this? Harlan, I'm going to have to jump in. I can't hear you right now. I have the visual, but we don't have the audio, so we're going to work on that. Okay, I understand we now have the audio. Harlan, just checking, can you hear me?
2: I hear you loudly
1: okay.
2: and clearly.
1: All right, perfect. So please, please go ahead.
2: The first point is that Mohammed is absolutely correct, and it's a very, very telling point. The Iranians have no reason to trust us, and I don't think that we believe that. Now, probably we are attacking some targets we've attacked before. They probably, in Iran, have reestablished some of their communications, radars, even command and control centers. My guess is we're probably concentrating on Bandar Abbas, which you know is at the top of the Strait of Hormuz, preparing that possibly for trying to open the Strait of Hormuz. We will see, but it's silly to guess what the targeting is. We will find out in due course and the extent of the targeting. The issue now is, what is Iran going to do in terms of retaliation? And retaliate they will. The notion of closing Baba Mandeb is one item. We don't understand that Iran has strategic length. By attacking Israel over Lebanon, what happened? They got Donald Trump to make the comment that Prime Minister Benjamin Netanyahu is in his pocket and does what I tell him to do. That has just killed Netanyahu at home in terms of the next election. So in one fell swoop, while the Iranian leadership may have been decapitated by what they've done, they may have just destroyed Netanyahu's possibilities for re-election. The Houthis have been silent. Supposing the Houthis are re-engaged and attack the Red Sea. So Iran has lots of levers that I think we may have forgotten about. And whereas America has overwhelming military superiority in that sense, and our forces are highly trained, well-equipped, and very professional. This is a strategic issue, and military force alone is very, very unlikely to win on the strategic level unless there are some other means to get the goals that you're trying to seek.
1: But Harlan, the military planners at the Pentagon and at CENTCOM specifically, which is responsible for this area and responsible for planning the war against Iran, they know what they've achieved and haven't achieved during, you know, the first 6 weeks of bombing. They know that through their action, the Strait of Hormuz was closed by Iran. They know that they haven't been able to fully reopen it yet, even though that, and we can talk about that a little later, they're now saying that they've been secretly able to establish a pathway for ships to come out. We'll talk about that later. The U.S. military planners, my point is, they know what position they're in. What kind of advice are they giving to the president that is leading him to the conclusion, you know, I should bomb more? It didn't work the first time, but it might work this time.
2: I don't think that the president has any alternative to do what he's doing. And I'm not sure that we know everything that's going on here in Iran. I'm not sure that our bomb damage assessment is as great as people think. So there are lots of other questions. But the point is that Iran has other tools and other leverage. And the military planners, they're given a mission. And the president says, here's what

0: that a lot of the things that are going on have been kept quite secret by Iran. Remember, it took 78 days during the Yugoslav business to bomb Milosevic into submission. 78 days. And we should remember that as a lesson, that bombing has very, very real limitations. The military will try to do its best, but unless you turn that country entirely to rubble, as we did to Germany and Japan in World War II, this is not going to work. We need a diplomatic path of action, because you will see Iranian retaliation in ways, in many ways, that will be more serious. And as a matter of fact, our losing one Apache helicopter is probably more damaging than all the damage we're going to be doing to Iran, because it's the perception. Iran only needs to exact small numbers of casualties against us to show that we're not invulnerable. And as I said earlier, the more that we attack Iran, the more that Iranians are going to rally around the flag, and the resistance is going to become very, very, very serious to us. And I think what's going on in Ukraine is a potential model of what could happen in terms of Iran, the way the Ukrainians have held out against an overwhelming Russian force and have really fought them to a standstill. Iran may actually be able to do the same with the United States. We'll see. We can hope that bombing works, but based on history and based on my knowledge of war, I think it's very unlikely.
1: Harlan Ellman, thank you very much. We'll come back to you shortly. We have more information that is coming to us from the U.S. Central Command. So let's go to Alan Fisher. You're at the White House. Alan, what are you hearing from CENTCOM at this point?
2: All we're really getting is what's coming from their social media channel. Let me read what they've posted just in the last few minutes. It says that U.S. Central Command forces began launching additional self-defense strikes today at 5:15 p.m., so about 25 minutes ago, against multiple targets in Iran at the commander-in-chief's direction, the man just down the driveway from here behind the Resolute desk in the Oval Office. The strikes are in response to Iran's unwarranted and continued aggression. So that's a key phrase. The strikes are in response to Iran's unwarranted and continued aggression. We've heard from Donald Trump, we've heard from Pete Hegseth over the last few hours saying that the reason for renewed attacks was that the pace of the negotiations were not moving fast enough, and they wanted to do something to tap Iran towards a discussion, towards a settlement. Pete Hegseth said he was trying to create the diplomatic space, and he was going to do it with using bombs. So you can see that while they say that this is about defense and it's a response to what the Iranians did in response to the Americans 24 hours ago, that the Americans do not see this as the start of a new conflict, but this is really, in their eyes, a response to the Iranians and their reaction to the attacks of 24 hours ago.
1: Yeah. Alan, so the CENTCOM is confirming that they have begun these strikes against Iran some 30 minutes ago. So this is, and we don't know whether it is happening now or whether it's over. In fact, actually, question to you. Because they haven't yet released a statement that their attack is over, should we assume that it's probably still ongoing?
2: Well, let me just draw parallels with last night. Of course, every operation is different, but there are commonalities. And the commonality could be from tonight is that at 5 o'clock on Tuesday, they announced the start of the operation. But it was several hours later that they announced the end of the operation. Now, a number of politicians, including Mike Johnson, the Speaker of the House, said that it was going to be a short engagement. It was going to be limited. But it was three waves of attack. It may not be three waves tonight. It may be one. But Pete Hegseth said in the last hour that they'd drawn up plans that if the Commander-in-Chief, Donald Trump, decides that he wants to launch attacks on Thursday, then they will be in a position where they could carry them out, that CENTCOM was in the business of planning, that they offered options to the Commander-in-Chief of various degrees. So we don't know whether this will match the size of the operation last night, whether it will be bigger, whether it will be smaller. What we do know is it is underway. CENTCOM has told us that. It has been underway for in the region of 30 minutes. On Tuesday into Wednesday, they certainly targeted 20 sites around Iran. It was mainly, we were told, meant to be radar sites, air defense sites, military installations. But the Iranians say they also hit a reservoir. We don't know what the targets are tonight. There's no way that they would flag that up in advance. But this operation is underway, and it had been trailed

0: by Donald Trump in the Oval Office on Wednesday morning, and then we were told by Pete Hegseth that tonight the Iranians were going to meet U.S. Central Command.
1: Al Jazeera's chief U.S. correspondent Alan Fisher reporting from the White House. Thank you very much, Alan. We can now get an early and quick look at the map. Here are some of the locations where Iranian media are reporting hearing explosions. So multiple locations, among them Sirik, Minab, West Tehran, Mor in the Fars region, and Kish Island. There are now media reports also of explosions in Bandar Abbas. So we're talking about five or six different locations where explosions have been heard. We had reporting earlier from our correspondent in Iran that air defenses had been activated in multiple locations, which is consistent with U.S. strikes. Let's return to Mohammed Val, who's live in the Iranian capital. What are you finding out at this point, Mohammed, with attacks confirmed now by CENTCOM, and they've given the timing 5:15 p.m. Eastern time. It's just after 5:45 Eastern time. So this has been going on for only about 30 minutes.
2: Well, that's right. As you mentioned, there are explosions reported by local media in Sirik Island and also in Minab in the south, in the Hormuzgan province. And also Kish has been mentioned, Mohr, air defense activities there, and also west of Tehran. So several locations, and the number of names of places and cities and provinces is increasing by the minute. Tasnim news agencies mentioned that the earlier reports about Kish explosions in Kish and the other island next to it probably are not inside those areas, but heard from afar in the Gulf region. So that, understandably, is the sound of clashes or sound of explosions as the Americans began their bombing of those areas. So, in fact, we are in the midst of this now, just minutes ago. Reports are still coming. As you mentioned, we don't know whether it is going to continue throughout the night or whether it is just a brief bout of attacks on Iranian facilities. Remember that Pete Hegseth, the American Defense Secretary, mentioned key facilities as going to be the targets of these strikes. The Americans have been talking, particularly Donald Trump, the president, has always been repeating that Iran has lost everything, that everything was decimated, particularly the Navy and the armed forces, and that their military capabilities have been wiped out. Now we are hearing them talking about striking at key military facilities or key facilities in general. And this takes us back to the to March and the beginning of April, when President Trump was threatening to attack not just military facilities, but also vital civilian facilities. The word civilian hasn't been used right now, but somehow Iranian president was referring to that and hinting that the Americans boasting and threatening to strike against Iranian vital facilities means a sign of desperation. He was talking about that today, saying that those facilities have to do with the livelihood of the civilian Iranian population, and that it's not a matter of pride and strength to say that that they are going to be targeted. So there is a lot of apprehension here. There is a lot of anticipation about what is going to be targeted tonight, whether it is going to be purely military or whether the livelihood of civilians is going to be targeted and affected or impacted. We know that the Iranians reported yesterday about the destruction of some water tanks in the south. If that particular type of impact is repeated tonight, then this is going to trigger more anger among the population here and more fear of the impact of this war touching the livelihood of everybody in the country and making this war less and less popular, particularly among those who were probably thinking at the beginning of the war in March that this is going to be to help them change the regime or things of that type, of that regard.
1: And Mohammed, the U.S. Defense Secretary Pete Hegseth was saying, quote, Iran would be wise to make the only deal that we, the Americans, would accept. And by that, he meant, of course, a negotiated settlement that would be favorable to the U.S. But Iranian leaders, in the run-up to this latest attack, they had been, as they have been since the beginning of this conflict, projecting total and utter defiance towards the U.S.
2: Well, that's right. The Iranians feel and say that this war is about forcing their hand into a deal that is going to be detrimental to the sovereignty and

0: future of this country, that the very survival of Iran as a country, as a civilization is at stake, and that the Americans are not negotiating in a fair manner with them. This is not a matter of compromises from both sides. This is not a matter of giving a chance to peace, according to the Iranian leaders, but it is a situation where they are going to be, or the Americans are trying to force them into a humiliating deal to sign under the bombs, under fire, and that's something that they are refusing categorically, saying that a chance has to be given to pure peaceful negotiations, not under bombs.
1: Mohammed Val reporting from the Iranian capital, Tehran. Thank you very much. Let's bring back in our guest. Harlan Ullman is the chairman of the Killen Group, a strategic advisory firm. You're also a retired senior naval officer, Harlan. And Sina Azodi is with us, the director of the Middle East Studies program at George Washington University. You're also in D.C. Sina, let's start with you. You're just coming into this conversation. 35 minutes ago, the U.S. started striking Iran. By far, the biggest and deepest strikes since the ceasefire came into effect. Harlan was pointing out earlier that, you know, it's not much of a ceasefire. But still, there has officially been a ceasefire in place since April 8th. These are the biggest U.S. strikes on Iran in the last 2 months since that ceasefire came into effect. Your read on what is happening right now?
2: Well, I believe that in the absence of a comprehensive peace and a political solution to the conflict, events such as the shooting down of the Apache helicopter can quickly escalate to situations like this. We saw that, you know, there was a helicopter shut down. Now Iranians deny it. I don't know. And then there was a retaliatory strikes by the Americans. And then Iranians attacked American bases in the region, and now we're seeing this. I think that we are at the stage where the United States and Iran, their political leaders, are losing their grip on the events. And I think that we are reaching a stage where events are leading the leaders in Iran and in the United States.
1: Can you explain that a little bit more? This is an idea that I have heard from a number of analysts for the last 2 months, which was that the ceasefire, the conditions of the ceasefire and the situation in general was such that neither side could achieve their goals through the ceasefire, and neither side had been able to decisively win militarily. And that this was pushing both sides to unavoidable confrontation. That seems to be what you're telling us.
2: I believe so. If you're sitting in Tehran and you fought two nuclear weapon states and you did not lose the war and you survived it, this is in itself a victory for you because you achieved your political objective. Now, on the U.S. side, yes, the U.S. has a far superior firepower, no question in that, but it did not reach its political objective of forcing Iranians to unconditional surrender. So both sides are coming to the negotiation table with in a position that they don't want to back down. Now, situations like this, as I said, because they don't want to appear weak, they feel compelled to respond to events, miscalculations, even misfires, and so on and so forth. So they have to respond to it. And now, again, as I said, we're reaching a stage where events are forcing political leaders to only go up on the escalation ladder.
1: Harlan Ullman, Pete Hegseth explained a very short while ago to the U.S. media, this was in Florida, outside of the CENTCOM headquarters that he had just visited, where he said he had been apprised of the battle plans against Iran, battle plans that are now being executed. He said, we are shaping the environment to obtain a more favorable negotiation with Iran. Do you think the U.S. can do that with more bombs?
3: I don't, but let me give you two indicators. We don't know what options were given to the president. My guess is there were three, high, medium, and low, and we probably took the medium one, meaning that was the one between maximum and minimum. Now, the question is, what comes next? If the Americans strike again or repeatedly, you will know how serious they are. But if this is a one-off strike, it seems to me it will lose its impact. But it depends upon the number of targets. In this particular case, I think that the Iranians have looked back in history. The Vietnamese were being bombed.

0: the death by the Americans. Similarly, in Iraq, that occurred as well. You could argue that the Christmas bombing of 1973 brought the North Vietnamese back to the table, but the fact of the matter was it was Henry Kissinger's concessions that did that. So the role of bombing as a forceful element is sometimes exaggerated. We will see who's going to play chicken first. And if you believe the so-called taco rule with Trump, Trump always chickens out. My guess is that the Iranians may have more staying power than we do, because this is an existential matter for them. It's not for us. And at some stage, Trump may just declare victory and say, I won. We'll go back to negotiations and we'll reduce our forces and declare, as he has in the past, victory. Now, what your other guest said could be correct. This could be hugely escalatory. But I don't think the United States is capable of taking all the actions necessary, because in many ways, that might actually require an invasion of Iran. And we didn't do very, very well in Iraq and Afghanistan. And as I said, 70 or 75% of the American public opposed the war. The War Powers Act has been passed in the House of Representatives. It may not get through the Senate, but it does suggest that the public doesn't like that. And my guess is that that pressure is going to be very heavy on Trump. And the Iranians will read that his clock is ticking much more quickly than theirs. Though I may have this entirely wrong. As you know, in war, anything can happen. Fog, friction, and chance count. We'll see. But those are my best estimates, realizing that if anything can go wrong in war, it usually will.
1: Sina Azodi, it's pretty much a foregone conclusion that Iran is going to have to respond militarily to the attacks that are currently taking place. What's their thinking going to be? When they decide how, where, and when to respond, what goal are they going to be pursuing?
2: I think their ultimate objective from the strikes would be to send a clear message that they're not going to chicken out, they're not going to back down, and that they're very much capable of hitting American bases in the region. And I think in this war last night actually highlighted the fact that they're very much capable of it. And I think the reason is that they've been planning for this war, this eventuality, for years now. If I may add to what your other guest said, and I absolutely agree with him, I will only add that the decision by the president to strike Iran will only empower those groups in Iran or the camp that favors military operations instead of diplomacy and negotiations. This is the same camp that from 1980 to 1988 pushed for continuation of the war with the slogan of war until victory. So I think those in Tehran who favor diplomacy, including the foreign ministry, the foreign minister himself, those are now in a much weaker position domestically.
1: This next question really goes to both of you, is how do you change at this point, whether you're Iran or the U.S., how do you change the parameters of this conflict? Because the parameters since at least the ceasefire of April 8th have been pretty much fixed, which is the Strait of Hormuz, neither side is able to cancel the other side's blockade. The U.S., we know, is able to strike Iran at will. We saw that last night. We're seeing right now again. But at the same time, Iran is able to maintain military pressure and an imminent military threat to at least half a dozen countries in the region. These have been the parameters, and they haven't changed for the last 2 months. How could either side move the needle with any of this? Harlan, let's start with you.
0: You have to look at the vulnerabilities. In terms of what Iranian vulnerabilities are, you have to make massive attacks to destroy their country, which is equivalent to war crimes. And so I think that is not going to happen, and I'm not sure it would work. The vulnerabilities on the side of the United States, first of all, are economic. Americans are not responding well to this. Secondly, in terms of allies, Iran no doubt will attack the Gulf states, and the Gulf states are not very happy with the state of this war. You saw what happened with Israel. And so they will expand their attacks as far as they possibly can to put greater pressure, because they see the American president as vulnerable to domestic pressures, to the price of oil, gasoline, fertilizer and the related aspects, and they think they are in a stronger strategic position. Now, they may be wrong, but when you analyze the two sides and the fact that this is existential for Iran and the United States, it probably is limited the amount of damage they really can do. That's why I believe that at some stage, Mr. Trump will declare a victory. We'll have a ceasefire and some kind of negotiation, much as the war in Korea ended, not with a permanent treaty, but with a truce. And I think the analogy there probably is going to pay out, because it's in both interests of both sides to lessen the conflict as they can on their own terms. And it seems to me, given the mutual vulnerabilities, okay, the Iranians may be in a stronger position. Having said that, if their economy is really falling, if the country crumbles, that could be different. But right now, I don't see any signs that the public is going to rise up in outrage, quite the contrary. And I think that the Iranians are capable of tightening their belts and holding on for as long as they possibly have to.
1: Harlan Ullman, Sina Azodi, I want to thank you both very much for joining us at very short notice. I see that we're hitting the top of the hour, so I want to reset for the viewers who are going to be joining us now, and we will speak to both of you again shortly. It's just gone past 23 GMT, that is 1:30 a.m. in Iran. And in the last hour, U.S. Central Command has announced that strikes have commenced against multiple targets across Iran. Posting on X, CENTCOM said that the strikes are in response to Iran's unwarranted and continued aggression. Iranian media is reporting explosions have been heard in multiple areas. Here's an early look at the map. This includes Bandar Abbas, Minab, Sirik, Iran's Kish and Keshem Islands. Air defenses have also reportedly been activated in Asiluye. Well, earlier, President Donald Trump had said that the U.S. military was preparing to strike Iran, a day after tit-for-tat strikes in the Gulf carried out by Washington and Tehran.
3: We hit them hard yesterday, and we're going to hit them again hard today, in case you miss it, in case you don't turn on your television set. And we'll see what happens with the deal. We were really close to a deal, but they keep tapping us along. They keep playing us for suckers, because you know what? They dealt with some very stupid presidents. I have to say that. I'm embarrassed to say it.
1: The Iranian president, Masoud Pezeshkian, responded to Trump's comments. Pezeshkian has posted on X that, quote, critical infrastructures are the lifeblood of the people. Threats to target them, from transportation networks to the electricity and water industries, are not a show of strength, but a sign of desperation in the face of a nation's will. Iran, relying on the knowledge and capabilities of its specialists, national unity and solidarity, will stand firm against any pressure or threat. Our chief U.S. correspondent, Alan Fisher, is at the White House. Al Jazeera's Mohammed Val is in the Iranian capital, Tehran. Mohammed, what are you hearing in Iran at the moment?
4: Well, there is a lot of reports on the local media. We don't have any report yet or any statement from the official sources, either military or political, since the beginning of this new campaign, American strikes on Iran, just less than an hour ago. What we have is local media, but some of those local media are close to official sources, about explosions in several areas, including even projectiles mentioned to have been used against a location in Sirik Island, but also Minab and Bandar Abbas, Kish, Keshem, Mohr, and even west of Tehran. Those are locations where some strikes took place, or some sounds of explosions rather were heard, or activities of air defense. So that's a wide range of locations across the country, including even west of Tehran, as I just said, that where there is some military, some activity, whether explosions or sounds of air defenses. The Iranians have been bracing for this since the beginning of the afternoon, since the Americans began to talk about a new wave of strikes. The understanding yesterday and early this morning was that exchange of attacks between the Iranians and Americans was over. About the downing of that Apache helicopter. Both Iranians and Americans announced the end of their operations with regard to that situation. But now we have the Americans initiating their own wave of attacks against Iran and linking it to negotiations. They seem to be impatient and unhappy about the pace of talks between them and the Iranians. On the other hand, the Iranians are talking about a situation where they can't accept what is going on. They can't accept to be forced into a deal that is detrimental to the future and to the sovereignty of the country and even to its security. a deal that the Americans are trying to force on them under the threat of bombing. So it's a different equation. On each side, the Americans trying to speed up the process of negotiations by the use of military might. The Iranians are saying that that thing in itself is going to make a deal impossible. We have two tracks there that are on a collider course. The Iranians saying what the Americans are doing now is only going to make peace impossible. The Americans seem to be thinking that this action by them tonight is going to make peace closer.
1: Mohammed, I just want to make you aware that of what our viewers are seeing on the screen, just so you know also. We are running the latest footage that comes to us from the Iranian Mehr news agency, and we are seeing distinct lights in the skies over the capital, Tehran. But for the moment, we can't be more specific on what that is. That was shot just a very short while ago. Remember that the U.S. military command, CENTCOM, confirmed some 45 minutes ago that they had begun striking Iran in roughly about half a dozen locations, which is also what Mohammed was confirming. Back to you, Mohammed. The Iranian military and paramilitary, the Revolutionary Guard, of course, would have been preparing for something like this for a long time. They would also, presumably, have been preparing a possible retaliation.
4: Absolutely, and that's what they are saying, that whether during the 40-day war in March and April, or whether it is now, Iran is already at the same level, at the same level of readiness for a continuation of this fight for the foreseeable future. We know that for both the Americans and the Iranians, the last couple of months with that kind of ceasefire that has been in place, they have been talking about replenishing their military capabilities. I'm sure the Iranians, and according also to my reading, the Iranians have been racing against the watch to replenish their military capabilities and make sure that they will be ready for it. They are saying that directly, and they are confirming it. The Americans, of course, and the Israelis have been waiting for signs of weakness on the Iranian side, probably signs of air defenses in Iran showing that weakness. The strikes yesterday, according to some of the analysis I read, were an opportunity for the Americans to observe by satellite means and other means how Iran reacted to those strikes from the American and the Israeli side over the last few days. And according to the assessment they will see whether Iran is now more less capable of defending itself, and that is a big opportunity, great opportunity for the Americans and the Israelis to complete the work and to force the hand of Iran into a deal that Iran doesn't want to sign, because they say it is not in their favor, and that it is being imposed, that the conditions required by the Americans cannot be accepted, including the handing over of the nuclear material, and also including leaving the Strait of Hormuz for free navigation without any Iranian level of control on it. All those things, and also the continuation of the blockade and the continuation of the freezing of Iranian assets, all of that is unacceptable for Iran. And Iran has been talking about this as an opportunity, this war as an opportunity for it to gain a lot from what's going on, including leverage on the Strait of Hormuz, including lifting the blockade. And those are some of the key demands by the Iranians for signing any deal with the Americans. The Americans, on the other hand, they are watching, they are looking at their own military capabilities, their military superpower, and the Israeli military superpower also, and saying that they can't accept a deal. They can't accept a deal in which some conditions or some concessions can be forced by Iran, because they perceive Iran as the party that is defeated in this war.
1: Al Jazeera's Mohammed Val reporting from the Iranian capital. Thank you very much. A reminder for viewers who are just joining us of what you're seeing in the center of your screen. This is footage captured a short while ago by the Iranian Mehr news agency of the skies over the capital, Tehran. Unclear whether this is part of the U.S. attack on Iran that we understand to be ongoing. It is 1:36 a.m. coming up on 2 a.m. in Tehran. But it's a little bit after 6 p.m. on the U.S. East Coast, and that's where we find Al Jazeera's chief U.S. correspondent, Alan Fisher. Alan is at the White House. Alan, Pete Hegseth was briefing the media moments before the attack began. What did he say? What did we find out?
5: Well, let me tell you that the White House has called a lid for the night. That means that we won't be seeing the president at any point. He, though, is still in the Oval Office. I can look down the driveway here at the White House and see the Marine in his uniform standing in front, which always indicates that the president is in the Oval Office. A few hours ago in that very office, he said that they were going to attack Iran this evening, that in his view, that it was taking too long to get negotiations to a conclusion with the Iranians, and they needed effectively a little bit of encouragement. Pete Hegseth said virtually the same thing. Now, the CENTCOM statement that was released just almost an hour ago has described this as self-defense strikes. They said it's an unwarranted and continued aggression by Iran have led to that. That is not the message that Pete Hegseth gave us when he visited CENTCOM and came out to speak to the media within the last hour and a half.
6: CENTCOM, Central Command, will be busy tonight because President Trump said we will be hitting Iran hard, and we will be, because Iran has a chance to make a good deal, a great deal, to codify what they said they've been willing to do, and they haven't been willing to do it. So, as President Trump said, they've been tap, tap, tapping. You can see when someone's trying to tap, tap, tap on a deal. Instead, they're going to have tap, tap, tap bombs dropping on key facilities in Iran from the United States of America. And that's not because we want to restart anything we don't have to restart. It's because the War Department is prepared to set the terms to ensure that we get the kind of deal President Trump expects.
1: Alan, something else I want to ask you about. Pete Hegseth says that the U.S. now controls the Strait of Hormuz. Now, this came as a surprise for the defense secretary to say this, but he and the U.S. president before him said that they've been conducting a secret operation. Explain that to us.
5: Well, it's a secret operation they told us about a month ago. They said that Operation Freedom was going to use American forces to escort ships through the Strait of Hormuz. Donald Trump in the Oval Office said that he'd had this secret for some time and wanted to share it, but hadn't, but he actually had, and said that they had moved more than 200 ships through the Strait of Hormuz. That meant more than millions and millions of barrels of oil had been taken through the Strait of Hormuz. That proved that the Strait of Hormuz was not under the control of the Iranians, but was in fact in control of the US. And so it's not entirely clear if this was a separate operation that was ongoing that he's now revealing, or this is the Operation Freedom operation that we all knew about. Pete Hegseth certainly referred to it as Operation Freedom. There was a release about it that went out to the media. Donald Trump talked about it. Pete Hegseth talked about it. They talked about it a lot in the first few days, but didn't seem to be moving a lot of ships. Then we didn't hear a great deal about it. And now it's being declared a great help by Donald Trump to the world oil price. Now, interestingly enough, prices went up slightly after he made that announcement. They're around $94 a barrel at close. That's certainly down from the peak during the main part of the war, but still significantly up on what has been the average at this time of year. So, there's still a lack of clarity. We have asked several American agencies exactly what the president meant. We are still waiting for a response.
1: Alan, you've been monitoring what the president has said and written. The defense secretary, CENTCOM as well, have they signaled how short or how long this military operation against Iran might be?
5: And they very rarely do. And so we'll know it's over when it's over. Well, we'll know it's over after it's over. Mohammed might get more indication from the Iranian side. Certainly when the announcement was made about 25 hours ago on Tuesday, they announced it had started, and then several hours later they announced it was over. That was after several waves of attacks that targeted around 20 sites inside Iran. There's no indication whether this will be bigger or smaller. Pete Hegseth, in fact, said what they do is offer options to the president. He then makes the call, and they said that if he wanted to go again tomorrow night, they will do it again, because CENTCOM home is in the business of planning and then presenting those plans to the man in the Oval Office just down the driveway.
1: All right. Chief U.S. Correspondent Alan Fisher reporting from the White House. It's gone 6 p.m. where you are. It's gone 2200 GMT where we are. Thank you very much, Alan Fisher, there. Let's bring in now

0: Our panel, Michael Mulroy, the former Deputy Assistant Secretary of Defense for the Middle East during Donald Trump's first term. You're joining us, Michael, from Montana. Sina Azodi is the Director of the Middle East Studies Program at George Washington University, joining us live from Washington, D.C. And with us in the studio is Al Jazeera's Osama bin Javed. We'll start with Mr. Mulroy. Since you advised and you were part of the Trump administration during the first term, you obviously have important insights into the president's decision-making and how this entire machinery works, right, behind closed doors. Now the U.S. president is going back to striking Iran, something which I don't think has demonstrably worked during the first round of strikes. Why do you think the president has chosen this path?
1: It's good to be with you, my fellow guests, and your audience. I think the president didn't want to do this. I think he really wanted to see an MOU signed, a ceasefire, and then get straight into discussions on a new nuclear agreement that, from his perspective, had to be more restrictive than the one that he pulled out of in 2018, the JCPOA. But he felt that this was simply not going to happen. Everything Iran was doing and saying, requiring that the U.S. Start easing sanctions, releasing unfrozen assets before there was even the start of the nuclear negotiations, I think indicated to him that this was simply not going to happen. And he chose to go with what I would guess is going to be a very intense but short duration strikes. We'll have to see what the targets are. If the targets are related to their military capacity to keep the straits closed, I think that would have been something the military side, the uniformed military side, would promote. If they are going against infrastructure targets, I think that could be counterproductive when it comes to the overall objective of ending this conflict. Iran is likely to be more entrenched if that is the case. So we'll have to see what the targets are, and we'll, of course, have to see what the Iranian response is, because they've already shown not only a willingness but a capability to attack our key Gulf partners in the region, which could just escalate this whole economic aspect of this war. The global energy crisis could be even further exacerbated.
0: Is there a way for Donald Trump to achieve with this bombing round, and we don't know how long or short it'll be, what he couldn't achieve with the last one?
1: So again, that if we're going after the Iranian capability to keep the strait closed, then that would be a specific military objective. They're likely still going to respond based on the reports of how intense this is, but that would be one thing. The other thing, and President Trump has said this multiple times, so it might be happening, if the U.S. military is going after specific infrastructure targets, if they're going after power plants, if they're going after bridges, that's going to, of course, be challenged based on the targets under international law, but it's likely not going to get Iran closer, in my opinion, to signing an MOU. In fact, it might actually push it back even farther as a possibility. So we're really going to have to see what the targets are and of course, again, what the Iranian response is.
0: Sina Azodi, Michael Mulroy is telling us the specific targets is going to matter a lot. Right, what they've hit, how much they've hit, is going to matter. That will probably only become publicly available information in the coming hours. For now, we don't know. We only know that certainly the target list is more expansive than yesterday because it's at least half a dozen locations from what we already know. So that's more than yesterday. But we don't have more specifics. What will you be looking out for as that information becomes public?
2: Certainly how Iranians are going to respond. Again, Iran has its own domestic politics. I'm sure there will be some in Iran, especially the military, who will push and ask for more escalation. I am sure there will be camps who will ask and urge for more restraint options. But I will also add, I agree with what Michael said, but you're talking in general, you're talking about a country that has a far more capacity in terms of absorbing pain and punishment. I think history matters. I mean,

0: Iran is a country that endured two occupations in 20th century alone, another 8-year war with Iraq, and ultimately, they did not back down. Ultimately, they again, from their perspective, time is on their side, and they can outlast Donald Trump. But again, I do want to emphasize that we have to wait and see who will be calling the shots and which camp in Iran will have the upper hand in terms of responding to the US.
1: Osama bin Javed, what are you expecting in terms of response? Or rather, let me rephrase, what are the different scenarios of how Iran could respond?
2: Well, we were just discussing that a few hours earlier, that there's been a serious escalation in the way that Iran has been responding. Remember, in the last few days, you saw the first response was to Kuwait. Then it expanded to Kuwait and Bahrain. Just 24 hours ago, it was Kuwait, Bahrain, and Jordan. And then there were drone strikes in Iraq as well. So it appears...
1: You described it as horizontal expansion.
2: This is a horizontal expansion. This is essentially these strikes, as experts have put it, were not strikes to inflict damage, but these were strikes of intent. Iran wanted to show the Americans that it knows where the buildup is, it knows where the troops are, it knows where to hit, where it will hurt, and it is going to lock on those targets. And as you've seen those strikes, almost all of them were shot down by air defenses. So it was not like Iran hit those locations previously while the war was ongoing. So it appears that the Iranians have intelligence somehow, and they're willing to go and act upon that intelligence. And if you look at all the areas so far that we've seen that have been hit, the list is Tehran, Gorgan, Qishm, Sirik, West Azerbaijan. It appears that there is a concerted effort to go after serious targets, not just targets that Iran would probably take lightly too. This is happening on the heels of a Qatari delegation in Tehran. This is the most serious diplomatic development that we've seen in the last couple of weeks, because, yes...
1: Wait, pause for a second, because this is actually something that you flagged to me earlier today, right? That there is still diplomacy ongoing, as evidenced by the fact that Qataris were in Iran only a few hours ago.
2: Absolutely. And I've been speaking to sources, both the Pakistani mediators, some sources in Qatar, and they've been telling me that there has been relentless diplomacy, as one source put it, that they want these sides to disentangle. They don't want to make them go back to the table rather than settle their differences on this front. Because, yes, military experts would say these strikes have been measured. Yes, 20 targets were hit, but all of them were targets that caused the minimal damage in terms of human life. And you saw the Iranian response as well as measured. But the thing is that because it's an incremental horizontal expansion, any one of these strikes could spiral out of control and we could be back at war. And this happening while there were efforts, you know, that there was an Iranian delegation in Doha, there was a Pakistani interior minister in Tehran, then there was an Iranian delegation led by the chief negotiator, which was in Doha. Mm. And in the last 72 hours, there's been separate negotiations that have been held by the Iranians and the Americans with the Qataris indirectly. So there is ongoing
1: indirect negotiation in the last 72 hours.
2: Absolutely, and we can confirm that.
1: That includes, by the way, strikes by the U.S. against Iran.
2: Yes.
1: That was 24 hours ago. And just after that, Iran striking regional countries. So even as they're striking, they're also indirectly negotiating.
2: Absolutely. So for our audience, I think this is the new paradigm that the world needs to get used to, that there is a ceasefire in place. All sides say they're committed to the ceasefire while they're attacking each other. They're saying that they're committed to diplomacy while there are multiple rounds of diplomatic efforts which are taking place, and yet they're continuing to choose to open fire. So it appears that this...
1: Pete Hegseth referred to it as negotiating with bombs. His quote is, if we need to negotiate with bombs, we'll negotiate with bombs. We're very good at it.
2: Well, peace with... what's the quote earlier? That there is strength in peace, and they're going to use force for strength for peace, and now bombs for diplomacy. I think these are great quotes, but in reality, it really does not matter, because what the people of Iran are seeing, what the leadership of Iran is seeing is that there is a side which is bent upon imposing its structure on

0: them. Remember, in February, the U.S. president launched this war. The goalpost has not remained the same. It launched this war to remove the nuclear threat, that it was decapitation of the leadership, then it was the missile program, and then it came to unconditional surrender. So none of those real goals have been achieved, because every single time you decapitate an Iranian leadership position, it is filled by somebody else, somebody who's more hardline. I've been speaking to people who've been privy to information about these negotiations, and they say they're dealing with people who have to now prove themselves in the battlefield. They have now to prove themselves on the arena of diplomacy.
1: You mean the Iranian Revolutionary Guard, who have probably succeeded and replaced the layer of paramilitary leadership that was killed by the U.S., the new leaders, they have to prove themselves.
0: Absolutely.
1: This is their war, their moment to prove themselves.
0: And this is coming from people who've had interactions with them. They're not willing to listen, they're not willing to budge, and it's a policy that many Iranian experts I've been speaking to, both in Geneva, while they were in Tehran and other places, is that this is a suicide strategy, that if you impose a war on us, which is meant to wipe us out, we are going to respond and respond with full force, regardless of the consequences.
1: Michael Mulroy, you were in government during Trump's first term. Would you expect there to be back channel, if not negotiations, at least messaging, during a moment like this one between the Iranians and the Americans?
2: Yes, absolutely. And this often happens in the military channels, not for policy discussions or negotiations on a MOU, but simply coordination. Because once one side has decided that they have finished their series of strikes, they want to make that known, that no more is coming. And if the other side is acceptable, that this will be the end of this skirmish, if you will. Doesn't mean it's going to be, but there's a lot of coordination and messaging that goes on there, and I think that's likely the case. Oftentimes, and although we're not seeing it that often here, because we seem to be doing most of our negotiations through social media posts, but oftentimes the agency does get involved with really sensitive negotiations, and that, of course, is far behind scenes. And sometimes that's the most effective, because when you're talking to two combative parties on a public platform, it tends not to help with negotiations. It tends to just exacerbate the differences. So potentially that's the case here, but it just hasn't been what we've seen so far from the White House.
1: Sina, your view on that, would there, in a moment like this one, it is 2 a.m. in Tehran, they are being or have just been bombed by the Americans in at least six different locations. We don't know how deep the cut is yet, because as we said earlier, we don't really know the precise target list. In a moment like this one, would you expect there to be messages going back and forth?
3: I am sure that there is something going on. Back in 2020, when the U.S. assassinated the late commander of Quds Force, General Soleimani, Iranian foreign ministry had, through the Swiss embassy in the early morning, had sent messages to the Americans that they were going to attack. So I'm sure that somebody in Tehran is up in the Iranian foreign ministry, the military, of course, and I'm sure they're exchanging messages. I absolutely agree with what Michael said.
1: Sina Azodi, Director of the Middle East Studies Program at George Washington University. Thank you very much for joining us. We'll speak to you again a little shortly. Michael, you're staying with us. Osama's staying with us. And I want to bring in now Abbas Aslani, Senior Research Fellow at the Center for Middle East Strategic Studies, joining us from Tehran. Abbas, thanks for the scramble. Thanks for coming up and speaking to us at this hour. I know it is 2 a.m. We saw just a short while ago footage that was captured by Mehr, the Iranian news agency, of lights over the skies of Tehran. What have you seen or heard, I wonder, if anything, at this hour?
4: Well, Cyril, the footage that you saw on the social media is not necessarily visible from every sure. part of the city here in the capital city. And there were reports that some heard, you know, air defense in western Tehran. But the point is that for the second executive night, most of the attacks are taking place in southern part. And what you have been seeing in the footage belongs to Iranian army fighter jets who are trying to, you know, fly above the sky in order to somehow

0: control the situation, and this back and forth mostly continues in the Strait of Hormuz and southern part of the country.
1: What more communication is the government or the leadership in Iran, whether it's the president, the foreign minister, the Revolutionary Guard, the deputy foreign minister, any of the people who usually speak on X or via interviews to news agencies, are you hearing anything else from anyone in government?
0: Well, after the midnight attack, you know, I've not had a fresh conversation with them. But prior to that, I was asking about any prospect for the success of any diplomatic track with the United States. The chances were not high, and they were saying that there was not realistic prospect for to be expecting a memorandum of understanding with the United States. I was asking why, and they were saying that the policy shifts coming from the U.S. side has not been helpful, and they were saying that what the United States expects is mostly similar to a surrender, or, you know, they have been changing constantly the terms of any agreement with the Iranian side. Also, they were saying that what is happening in the field is overshadowing the diplomatic track, because speaking of the negotiations, you know, and the dynamic of negotiations is fundamentally shaped by the perception of field and diplomacy, meaning that the two are intertwined tools, and you cannot separate diplomatic track with what is happening in the field, meaning that these days we have been witnessing exchange of messages as well as exchange of fire. But from Iranian perspective, the exchange of fire and escalating the situation is signaling that maybe the United States is not serious about diplomacy with Iran. So that's why they have been buying time, you know, using this as a tactic in order to continue their pressure policy against Iran and to somehow continue their occasional attacks against Iran or the Israeli attacks in Lebanon in order to weaken the country as well as the resistance front.
1: All right, Abbas Aslani, Michael Mulroy, Osama Ben Javed, you're all staying with us. It is 22:30. You're watching Al Jazeera. And a reminder of our headlines this hour, the U.S. military has launched fresh strikes on multiple targets across Iran. Posting on X, U.S. Central Command said that they are in response to Iran's unwarranted and continued aggression. Iranian media is reporting explosions have been heard in several areas along its southern coastline, the areas shown on the map there. And earlier, President Donald Trump has said the U.S. military was preparing to strike Iran hard. It comes a day after tit-for-tat strikes in the Gulf carried out by Washington and Tehran. Going back to our panel now, Michael Mulroy is with us, former Deputy Assistant Secretary of Defense for the Middle East under Donald Trump during his first term. Also with us, Abbas Aslani is a senior research fellow at the Center for Middle East Strategic Studies. I would note that it is 2 a.m. where you are, Abbas. Thanks for being with us. And Osama Ben Javed is in the studio with us, Al Jazeera correspondent, who's been following not just the war, but also the negotiations since the ceasefire was signed in April 8th, so 2 months ago. So, Osama, 2 months of a ceasefire, and then there's been this gradual but unmistakable uptick in... First, it was the rhetoric that escalated between Iran and the U.S., and then it started to be strikes and tit-for-tat strikes, and the cycle of violence has escalated to where we are now with what seems to be a very significant military U.S. operation against Iran, striking at least half a dozen targets. And the goal seems to be what it has always been, bring Iran to the negotiating table.
2: Well, I was speaking to an Iranian source earlier, and they said the definition of madness is repeating the same process and expecting different results. And that is the mood in Tehran, where the U.S. president talks about the strength of the U.S. military, how they have decimated the Iranian navy, how they have decapitated their military, as well as their political and religious leadership. But in Tehran, the mood and the message that they're getting from Iranian state media is the Americans have destroyed hospitals and schools, and they have killed innocent people. And this is a war that they have to fight with the nation because they want to wipe out the civilization. And they quote the U.S. president when they say these things. So this is a war of narratives that both sides have essentially dug their heels, where they both feel that they're winning. I was speaking to somebody in Geneva when the first round of talks were happening.
1: Pause for a second. Both sides feel they're winning.
2: Absolutely.
1: And Iran feels it's winning.
2: Absolutely. This is it's the strongest position that the IRGC has found itself in after what you saw in the last couple of years of the protests, the price hikes, the rights violations, everything else. Now it finds that the nation is, by and large, united behind what it feels like a strategy to try and protect from an outside invader. I was speaking to people in Tehran who told me, in the diplomatic circles, who told me that whether it's the Baluch or the Kurds or the Shia or the Sunni or the Arabs, there seems to be a thread
1: of the different groups that compose Iran,
2: rather than coming apart, it has had the opposite effect to bring them together to beat this outside invader. So if the conventional wisdom was that this decapitation effort, this effort to put maximum pressure, to tighten the belts of the Iranian people, to make them suffer in a way where they will rise up against their own government, seems to not work so far. All the indications, and I'd love to hear what our Tehran guest has to say about this, because these are conversations that I have had in the last week or so, especially after these latest strikes. So it appears that the strategy to try and put maximum pressure so far has not worked. And this effort
1: allow me to interrupt, because this idea, what you're saying, that both sides feel they're winning, I think is really key to what's happening here. Let's get the perspective in both Washington and Tehran, as you mentioned. Gentlemen, I really want to ask you off the back of what Osama is saying. Where you are, does the center of power, so that would be the IRGC, the supreme leader, and the political leadership in Iran versus in Washington, the Pentagon and the White House, where you are, does the center of power feel that they are winning? Michael Mulroy, starting with you.
3: So if you look at it from the conventional military perspective, yes, the U.S. has degraded their strategic military capabilities, ballistic missiles, obviously the conventional Navy, the Air Force. But one of the things that President Trump did before this war started was talk about regime change. And even though the intelligence community, at least from media reports, said that was very unlikely to happen, it kind of set up the idea that if we didn't happen, then it would be, at least on that level, a failure. And from the Iranian perspective, and obviously I'll defer to my fellow guest from Tehran about this, but from the Iranian perspective, if they survived, that was a win. And they are going to survive, and the regime is going to be there, and there's really no possibility of it changing, because you can't essentially change a regime from airstrikes, and there's not an armed opposition force on the ground that's going to be able to do it. So the Iranians are going to say, we're still here, therefore we won, we didn't lose, and the regime's still here. So it's going to be a mixed, I think, message. Both sides are going to put their version of it forward, and the historians will decide. But ultimately,
1: Michael, my question is, to be very specific,
3: U.S. should not have been saying regime change.
1: Do you think the Trump administration, do you think the president, do you think Donald Trump feels he's winning right now?
3: He's going to put on, obviously, a very optimistic face on that. But ultimately, if he doesn't get the Strait of Hormuz completely back open, if he doesn't get into a nuclear agreement where there's zero enrichment and the return of the highly enriched uranium, I think the objective view of this will be that it wasn't successful. Iran will rebuild its ballistic missile capacity, its suicide drone capacity, and ultimately the parts of its military that it wants to, between 6 months to a year. So if the Strait is still closed, which, of course, wasn't the case before the war started, and he doesn't have a new nuclear agreement, which is, of course, his primary objective is to ensure Iran doesn't have a nuclear weapon. But if he doesn't have a new nuclear agreement, there's no way to be sure of that. So it's to be determined, I guess, is what I would say, on whether this was successful for the United States, because it's simply not over. But if it ended right now, it would not, I think, be viewed as a success.
1: Yeah, and I appreciate that we can't obviously read, nor do we want to read the president's mind. But since you were part of the administration during his first term, I did want to tap into your experience there. Abbas Aslani, same question to you. Do decision makers in Iran feel that they are winning?
0: Well, Cyril, yes, because, you know, this was about a survival battle for the political system in the country. They see that they have survived, and now they are trying to somehow turn the immediate threat into strategy.

strategic security and economic benefits and opportunities. They have gained self-confidence that they can stand against the United States. They have raised some demands at the table, including in relation to the Strait of Hormuz and the new protocols being adopted there. And without receiving any concessions,

0: Let's not forget that, you know, establishing a regional ceasefire in all fronts, including in Lebanon, has been among the core demands of Tehran. This indicates that Iran thinks that it has been emerging as victorious in the recent war because they think that the United States and Israel were not able to achieve their strategic objectives, which was somehow from regime change to, you know, disintegrating the country, destroying the military capability, and this has not happened. And we have been witnessing the back and forth between Iran and the United States, or Iranian operation against Israel. All this indicate that, despite damages, despite sufferings, Iran's missile as well as drone power is in place, and they are able to respond to American and Israeli attacks. So that's why Iran thinks that it is victorious, and it is not willing to engage in a diplomatic agreement whereby it's tantamount to a surrender or capitulation to the United States.
1: Abbas, thank you very much for that. Allow me to bring you all some measure of detail that we are starting to get, specifically from Iranian news agencies. There are multiple agencies, several reports. The Mehr news agency reporting that several explosions have been heard in the Iranian port of Kangan, also reporting clashes at sea between Iranian and U.S. forces. Now, the IRNA agency citing its reporter that several explosions have been heard in Bandar Abbas near the airport and the airbase. So often air defense targets and air-related targets are on the list. That's not entirely a surprise. Iran's press TV says that a location in Sirik has been hit by enemy projectiles. So that's the picture. We're starting to fill out the picture, but it's still pretty sketchy at this moment. Mohammed Val, our correspondent in Tehran, joins us. It's past 2 a.m. where you are, the middle of the night. What are you learning? Can you fill out this picture a little bit for us?
2: Well, not much, Cyril. What we have is just what you have mentioned, but we know that there is a lot of apprehension in Tehran here. It's late in the night, and earlier we had all people reported air defense activities west of Tehran. Also, as you mentioned, explosions in the western part of Bandar Abbas and in many other areas. Actually, the list of cities very much increasing by the minute. We have already mentioned Kish and Sirik Islands in Hormuz. We mentioned Minab. We mentioned central Isfahan, even also mentioned in some of the reports. Tehran, also around Tehran, Mehr. So air defenses, explosions had in every location, in every one of those locations that we enumerated. But that's not all, because every time there is a new update of just the places and the names, but not many details in addition to that. As we always say, the Iranians take their time in giving details, particularly when it comes to sensitive defense facilities and institutions, or when civilian locations are hit, because that has to do with immediately with the livelihood of the general public and for many other considerations. Then there are quick reports about that. The Americans talking about that operation. The Iranians are talking about it. People in some of the islands in the Strait of Hormuz, near the Strait of Hormuz, talking about hearing explosions and clashes between the two sides. That's all we have right now. It's still a very sketchy and gloomy picture there as the night continues, or the night progresses. I'm sure we will have more details from those areas.
1: Mohammed Val reporting in Tehran. I'll let you find out as much as you can. Information coming to us from multiple sources. We have the Iranian news agencies. I know, Mohammed, that you're working your sources as well to find out what's happening and what has happened. We don't know whether this attack has ended as we speak. It's a little bit before 2300 GMT, whether the U.S. attack on Iran has ended or whether it is still ongoing. Al Jazeera correspondent Osama bin Javed is with us, as are our guests, Michael Mulroy, Abbas Islani. Osama, please come in. I know you wanted to respond to what Abbas was saying a moment ago.
3: Well, just before I do that, so now we've got 8 locations across Iran that have been hit. So these are 8 locations. We don't know the number of strikes that have happened. So just about half a dozen locations last night had about 20 targets. So this could be a huge list of targets which are possible. So it's still early days, but it is quite interesting that Iranian news agencies have now identified Bandar Abbas, Isfahan,

0: and Kangan, West Azerbaijan, Sirik, Kishim, Gorgan, Tehran, parts of Tehran. So it appears that this is a massive campaign which is underway. The point
1: And the Americans have shown previously, right, during the high-intensity part of this war, that they have the ability, the intelligence, and just the bandwidth to attack many targets and locations at the same time.
0: Absolutely. They've got freedom of movement in the air because Iranian air defenses are limited at best. And you've seen how American aircraft, from the F-35s to Warthogs to the fuel tankers, essentially now don't even switch off their responders as they're operating over Iranian airspace. And we can see that on publicly available information on monitoring websites. The point that I wanted to come back to Abbas Aslani was that you've got a view from Washington where there is at least the acknowledgement that it has not gone the way that the US president wanted. The view from Tehran is a lot of chest thumping and then we've survived. Survival at what? If you look at the perspective from the Gulf, Iran has lost a lot of capital with its neighbors. There's the relationship that it has now damaged by attacking all of the Gulf countries, regardless of the pretext. It has essentially taken a lot of work that I've been speaking to sources who say that to prevent an all-out war between the Iranians and the Arab countries. Iran's response undoubtedly is going to be around the Gulf. Again, it is going to strike targets, as it has done in the past few months, which it says are being used against it on the Gulf states. So yes, the inside view from Iran would be that they have survived, but the cost of that survival is quite high. One analyst I was speaking to told me that it is not what concerns the IRGC most is the war and how they respond and how they survive the war, but the biggest concern is how they survive the peace. Because if tomorrow, let's say, the war ends, the thousands of people who've lost jobs in the infrastructure that has been destroyed, the roads, the bridges, the water reservoirs, the train stations, everything that it's going to require to rebuild is going to have a major test of patience from the Iranian people. The rallies that you're seeing about people that the Iranian state media shows about rallying behind the government are central to just a few cities. They're not countrywide. So the peace is going to be much more difficult than the war for the Iranian government.
1: I want to bring in Michael Mulroy, and I'll remind our viewers, Michael, that you're a former Deputy Assistant Secretary of Defense for the Middle East, and you served in the administration during Donald Trump's first term. I will say this to you. We're getting this information now. Iran's top joint military command says that the Strait of Hormuz has been, they are closing it, they say, for the passage of any vessel that attempts passage in the Strait of Hormuz will be targeted. And they say that that order includes oil tankers and commercial ships. So Iran, back to what it did as soon as the war started, which is imposing its own tight blockade of the Strait of Hormuz.
2: Yes, and that was one of the bigger concerns, and that isn't the only card they could play. They could also trigger the Houthis to start challenging traffic in the Red Sea, going through the Bab el-Mandeb, and even all the way up to the Suez Canal. And that's something they haven't used yet. I think they've been holding it in reserve, but it is something that would, of course, just exaggerate the very issue that the United States is so concerned about and Iran believes is its best leverage point, and that is controlling the free flow of energy and other critical material out of this region. So if that's the case, they're either going to do it by attacking ships or laying more naval mines. And these naval mines are very problematic because even if there was an MOU, if there is thousands of naval mines, which they still believe they have the capacity to do, that's going to take, even with a ceasefire, a permanent ceasefire, a long time to clear. And until we do that, these commercial vessels and their insurers won't let those ships go through there. So when it comes to getting back to normal and getting back to the free flow of commercial vessels going through this key waterway.
1: Michael, I'm going to have to let you go in a moment, but before I do that, it seems that

0: that we now have we have competing narratives on what's really happening in the Strait of Hormuz, because the Iranian top joint military command says that they've once again fully closed it. And moments before that, the U.S. Defense Secretary, Pete Hegseth, had said that they had secretly, partially reopened the Strait of Hormuz and allowed some 200 tankers to pass, this unknown to the general public until they said so, both the president and the U.S. Defense Secretary. I understand that Michael Mulroy had to go. He was the former Deputy Assistant Secretary of Defense for the Middle East under Donald Trump, the first term. So, Abbas Islami, back to you in Tehran, where, again, it's just past 2 a.m., so we appreciate that you're on with us at this hour. How do you expect Iran to respond to this?
1: Well, Cyril, I think the response is, again, inevitable. Maybe the quality of the response last night was not enough to prevent additional attacks coming against the country. So this time, the country might be thinking of further escalation in order to restore deterrence against any additional attacks. And now we are witnessing that the country is saying that they are trying to resort to full closure of the Strait of Hormuz, and they are denying the claim which was made from the American side about the transit in the Strait of Hormuz. And if this escalates further, depending on the quality of the attacks coming from the American side, I think Iran can also respond. Maybe opening new front, like, you know, closure of the Bab el-Mandab, or maybe trying to target American assets in a bigger scale. And if the United States is about to target, you know, and expand the scale of their, you know, attacks against Iranian targets, including the energy infrastructure and so, I think the quality of Iranian response will also change accordingly. And this is part of the efforts by the two sides in order to redraw the rules of engagement, and more importantly, to establish a deterrence. So this has been very dynamic and fluid, so that's why it is changing. And for Iran, now it seems that they have to escalate a bit further than the previous response in order to make sure that the United States will not attack, you know, the country again. And this will not be a new normal in the current status quo, because we are seeing that Israelis continue attacking Lebanon, and the United States might be adopting a similar model in the Strait of Hormuz and occasionally attack Iran. So that's why it's important for the country to establish a deterrence. In order to do so, I think further escalation might be necessary.
0: Abbas Islami, in the first few weeks of the war, Iran was attacking at least half a dozen countries across the Middle East and the Gulf on a daily basis with missiles and or drones. Do you expect them to go back to that kind of military footprint?
1: Well, I think that will depend on the cooperation of those regional countries with the United States. Recently, we have been witnessing that the number of those countries housing American bases have been targeted, but it is not as many as it was during the recent war. It has been mostly Bahrain or even Kuwait, or the number has been changing, and some of those countries have been targeted. But if those countries are not providing any logistics or facilities, or do not allow the United States to use their, let's say, territory to attack Iran, they will not be attacked. So depending on the, let's say, quality of the conflict, I think Iranian response can vary.
0: Osama, what stands out to you? We're very early in this new phase of the ceasefire, as strange as it sounds to call this a phase of ceasefire when you have one country bombing another pretty widely, at least 8 different locations so far that we know of. What stands out to you in this moment?
2: Well, I think what stands out, eventually they will have to come to the table. Eventually they will have to negotiate. But each side in this war of attrition has not achieved a point yet where the other side would say, I've had enough, and now let's sit down. And that is where the danger lies, because both of them feel that they have enough capability, they have enough power, they have enough backing, and they have enough hardware that they can continue this for the foreseeable future. both the United States, as you've heard the U.S. president say, that he can

0: take it for as long as he wants, because the previous wars lasted for years, and this has only been a few months. Again, we're way past the 4 to 6 week deadline that he put for this war. The Iranians, they feel that they are now in a position where they, if they don't defend their country, they will lose it forever. So once you're in that position, I think it was extraordinary to see them come to the table, where you see the Iranian top negotiator, Khalibaf, travel to Islamabad. You saw Khalibaf travel to Doha. You've had the U.S. vice president historically meeting the highest level of the Iranian leadership amidst all of this. So there is an inkling there that there might be an option, a door, a window open for dialogue, but it appears that it is rapidly being shut when you continue to hear the bombs for peace and escalation for deterrence.
1: Al Jazeera correspondent Osama Bin Javed, thank you very much for rushing into the studio. And Abbas Aslani, senior research fellow at the Center for Middle East Strategic Studies, coming to us from Tehran. Thank you as well for joining us in the Al Jazeera News Hour. I do want to go back to our chief U.S. correspondent, Alan Fisher, who is at the White House. What's the latest that you can bring us on your end, Alan?
2: Well, Donald Trump has left the Oval Office, possibly for the evening. We know that earlier today he gathered around his advisors. They discussed possible targets. Before that, in the Oval Office, he said that there was every possibility that they were going to attack Iran this evening, later confirmed by his defense secretary, or secretary of war, as they call him, Pete Hegseth, who was visiting CENTCOM down in Tampa in Florida, where military operations in the Middle East are essentially coordinated. And he said that Iran was going to meet American Central Command tonight. Then just after 5:15, which is about an hour and 45 minutes ago, CENTCOM confirmed that operations were underway again in Iran. They described them as self-defense strikes. That goes against what we were hearing from both Donald Trump and Pete Hegseth, who said effectively they were moving to take action against Iran because they felt they were dragging their heels in any negotiation. And certainly that has been something that Donald Trump has talked about. While he has been very confident the fact that they were going to get a deal, perhaps in the next few days, perhaps in weeks, he said that about 38 times, by the way, there was this idea that they were moving towards an agreement, but he felt that they needed a level of encouragement, and they were getting frustrated, which is why they launched these attacks. This is not about the downing of the helicopter. This was all about forcing Iran back to the negotiating table as soon as possible.
1: Alan, allow me to ask you a question that I acknowledge is somewhat speculative, but it plays into the conversation we were having with our guests in the studio just a moment ago. Our correspondent, Osama Bin Javed, was saying one of the key, you know, parameters of this conflict is that both sides likely feel that they're winning. That's both Iran and the U.S. You're at the White House. You cover this president. You cover this administration. In your assessment, does Donald Trump feel like he's winning?
2: He believes he is. He's destroyed their Navy, and that's true. He says they've virtually destroyed their Air Force. They have, as Osama pointed out, virtual control over the air. There are odd incidents like we saw with the downing of the Apache, but by and large, the Americans can act at will in Iranian airspace. He believes that while there hasn't been regime change, they've changed the regime. He's talked that up, saying on several occasions how there's the real possibility that that will lead to a different approach in these negotiations. And so Donald Trump absolutely believes he wins. And even if in the quiet moments when he's not in public, he believes that that is the case, he's going to say he's won as well, because he knows that he has to be able to sell that to the American people.
3: OK, many thanks for that. Alan Fisher there for us at the White House. OK, it is just approaching 23 GMT. That is 2:30 a.m. in Iran, where the U.S. military has launched fresh strikes against multiple targets across the country. It comes after President Donald Trump said U.S. forces would hit the country hard. Posting on X, U.S. CENTCOM said that in response to Iran's unwarranted and continued aggression. Iranian media is reporting explosions have been heard in several areas along its southern coastline. This includes Bandar Abbas, Minab, Sirik, and Iran's Kish and Keshem Island.

0: Air defences have reportedly been activated in Al-Sulaya and in Fars. Iran's military central command has announced the full closure of the Strait of Hormuz. In a statement, it said the following: from this moment, due to insecurity in the region, the Strait of Hormuz is declared closed for the passage of all types of vessels, including oil tankers and commercial ships, and any passage will be targeted. America's claim of ships passing through the said strait is denied. Well, earlier, President Donald Trump said the U.S. military was preparing to strike Iran a day after tit-for-tat strikes in the Gulf carried out by Washington and Tehran.
1: We hit them hard yesterday, and we're going to hit them again hard today, in case you miss it, in case you don't turn on your television set. And we'll see what happens with the deal. We were really close to a deal, but they keep tapping us along. They keep playing us for suckers because, you know what? They dealt with some very stupid presidents. I have to say that. I'm embarrassed to say it.
0: Well, the Iranian president, Masoud Pezeshkian, responded to Donald Trump's comments. He's posted on X saying that critical infrastructures are the lifeblood of the people. Threats to target them, from transportation networks to the electricity and water industries, are not a show of strength, but a sign of desperation in the face of a nation's will. Iran, relying on the knowledge and capabilities of its specialists, national unity and solidarity will stand firm against any pressure or threat. OK, we have our chief US correspondent, Alan Fisher, who is standing by at the White House. And Al Jazeera's Mohammed Val is in the Iranian capital, Tehran. Mohammed, if we could start with you. We are now starting to get a clearer picture about the extent of these latest US strikes on Iran. What more can you tell us about the extent of them?
2: So why do they...
0: OK, apologies, we don't have Mohammed Val. We will try and establish connection to him. Let's go to Alan Fisher, who is at the White House. So let's take a step back. What exactly have we heard, Alan, from US CENTCOM to justify these latest attacks on Iran? And have they given us any indication of the scope of this operation?
3: Well, let's lay out what we call a very rough TikTok of what has happened. This morning, US time, Donald Trump had an event in the Oval Office. He was asked about the operation in Iran overnight. He said that there was the real possibility they would have to attack Iran again. This was not about the downing of the helicopter on Monday. This was about forcing them back to the negotiating table. He felt, in his words, that they had been stringing them along and they weren't moving quickly enough, even though he himself has said on at least 38 occasions that they were very close to a deal. Then we heard from Pete Hegseth, who spoke just after 4 o'clock local time here on the East Coast in the United States about 3 hours ago. He said that CENTCOM was going to be busy tonight. CENTCOM is the base down in Tampa where all Middle East operations are coordinated. He said Iran is going to meet American Central Command this evening. He talked about how they were going to take action to expand the diplomatic field for the negotiators for Donald Trump by using bombs to get Iran back to the negotiating table. And then we had the statement just a short time after that from CENTCOM saying that operations were underway in Iran, that these were self-defense strikes that were being carried out against Iran in response to their unwarranted and continued aggression. So the message from CENTCOM is slightly different from what we've been hearing from the man in charge of CENTCOM, Pete Hegseth, and the man in charge of Pete Hegseth, Donald Trump, both of them talking about how the operation was about getting Iran to negotiate because they felt they weren't doing it seriously. CENTCOM is saying this is all about self-defense and expanding the field. Now, we understand that most of the targets are in southern Iran. We know that there were 3 waves of attacks just 24 hours ago. They targeted 20 sites across Iran. No details yet on how extensive this operation has been, but clearly a second night of targeting in Iran. And Pete Hegseth says if the president wants a third night, then CENTCOM and the US military will deliver.
0: Yeah, Pete Hegseth's comments pretty striking, Alan. Iranian leaders have said many times that Iran won't negotiate under threats and

0: pressure and will never submit to pressure or coercion. But his comments earlier seem to suggest that the Americans are just not hearing the Iranians.
1: What is clear is that Pete Hegseth believes that using military force can create the conditions, the climate, where the Iranians will be forced to negotiate. What is clear from what we're hearing from the Iranians, that is simply not the case. Pete Hegseth has said that they have the chance to restock their weapons. They have managed to identify new sites. Donald Trump has, over the last few hours, held meetings with his senior advisors. They decided on the scale of the operation in Iran. They then give the go-ahead to Pete Hegseth, who then gave the go-ahead to CENTCOM. That led to the attacks that we've seen in the last few hours. Clearly, Donald Trump, who has been talking for months about the idea of there being a deal, isn't going to accept that this is a breach of the ceasefire. And from Pete Hegseth, he actually said, the conflict were to be re-engaged, they do not see what has happened over the last 24 hours as a restart of the war in Iran. This is a response, in the words of CENTCOM, to what they think is Iranian aggression, and so they feel that they have been forced to act, even though it contradicts what Donald Trump and Pete Hegseth have been saying in the last few hours.
0: OK, Alan, thank you for that. Alan Fisher there at the White House. Well, I believe we do have Mohammed Val now. He joins us from Tehran. So, as I was saying earlier, Mohammed, we are getting a clearer picture about the extent of these strikes on Iran by the United States. What more can you tell us?
2: Yeah, right now, the latest we have is a statement reported on IRIB, on their X account, saying that Iran's central military headquarters have decided that from this hour, the Strait of Hormuz is completely closed, and any ship that tries to pass through it will be targeted. So that's the latest development from the Iranian side. The Strait of Hormuz is completely closed, and there is also another report that corroborates this, from the IRGC, saying that two ships have tried to cross, and they were attacked by IRGC were not allowed to pass. Also, according to IRGC, an F-16 fighter jet, an American F-16 fighter jet, was forced to leave the area after it was in the skies of the Strait of Hormuz. These are just atmospherics from what's going on. And cities that have been hit, there is a long list of places and areas that have been targeted or where air defense activities have been heard, including, of course, Mohr, Tehran itself, Kish, Sirik, Minab, Bandar Abbas, and many other locations, the central areas of Isfahan. So there are lots of activities going on regarding this in terms of this confrontation. As we speak, it has been going on for almost 2 or 3 hours now. The Americans have announced it. Iranians have confirmed that they are activating their air defenses in many locations, and that there have been missiles used against some of the targets, including in the Strait of Hormuz itself. This is what's going on now, and we, of course, are waiting for more details from the authorities. There are no official comments from the politicians, but the army has been speaking about it, talking about the closure of the Strait of Hormuz. This is an Iranian part of the escalation tonight in response to the American strikes. So the Americans thinking that they are going to force Iranians to sign a deal or to leave the Strait of Hormuz is being met by these acts of defiance from the Iranian side, and the Iranian politicians and military leaders are saying that these actions by the Americans are going only to make the possibility of signing a peace far and almost impossible at the moment.
0: Mohammed, today's strikes by the U.S. come, of course, after several waves of strikes by the United States yesterday. The Iranians said yesterday that there was a strike that hit some of its water infrastructure in the south of the country. Do we have any indication about the damage or what exactly is being targeted, whether any of the strikes today are also hitting civilian infrastructure? And if that is the case, what sort of repercussion would that have?
2: Well, there is no mention tonight of any civilian facilities, but the president has been talking about it, President Pezeshkian, saying that the American threat to target civilian facilities and vital infrastructure facilities for the civilian facilities for the country are signs of desperation, that these are facilities that are linked to the public good of the Iranian people. No mention of any targets tonight in this regard, but yesterday there was that report about the destruction of some water tanks in the areas close to the Strait of Hormuz, and that's something the Iranians are very critical of and something that the general public here very angry about. Of course, we remember the killing of school children in Minab during the 40-day war and how the reaction here and around the world about that. We remember also the public anger and international anger when American president threatened to strike electricity facilities in Iran and civilian infrastructure. So that's something that is very much being talked about here as a possibility, the Americans threatening to do it, not vaguely, not mentioning it directly, but the Iranians bracing for it and saying that if it happens, it will only make the situation much worse for the Americans.
0: Okay, Mohammed, we'll leave it there. Mohammed Val there for us live in Tehran. Joining me now in Washington, D.C. is retired General Mark Kimmett, former U.S. Assistant Secretary of State for Political Military Affairs. Good to talk to you again, sir. So Secretary Hegseth said, if we need to negotiate with bombs, we will. Does Washington genuinely believe that military force can create the conditions for diplomacy?
3: Well, there certainly is a theory about the term coercive diplomacy. It is actually something that was used by the United States in the Vietnam War. The North Vietnamese negotiators were doing much the same thing, dragging the United States along. And at that point, the United States ran an operation called Linebacker II, where they did a massive bombardment of Hanoi and Haiphong harbors. And that brought them back to the negotiating table. Now, whether that same style of negotiations, that same style of coercion can work in this case, I'm not certain. I mean, the Iranians use patience as one of their greatest tools.
0: General, let me put something to you, because until now, the strikes that we've seen from both sides can largely be explained as part of this tit-for-tat cycle, the U.S. responding to Iranian actions, Iran responding in turn, the wave of U.S. strikes yesterday when response to the downing of that U.S. helicopter. But these strikes today by the U.S. don't appear to be linked to any fresh Iranian provocation. Why do you think Washington has decided to carry out these strikes now?
3: Well, I think President Trump used some indelicate language when he said, in so many words, the Iranians are stringing us along. This is classic Iranian negotiating style. You get near the edge, and then they say, well, we need to relook at this for another 7 days. I actually think the president was on better standing when he told the Iranians, we have as much patience as necessary. But over the last couple of days, when he's announced two or three times every two or three days that we're going to have a deal in two or three days, he's exposed, in my mind, to the Iranians that he doesn't have that patience. And now the Iranians are taking advantage of it. They're provoking him, perhaps not on the battlefield, but certainly at the diplomatic table. And rather than respond at the diplomatic table, he is responding through military force.
0: So when Iran says these attacks reflect American desperation rather than strength, do you agree with that statement?
3: Not at all. I mean, the fact remains is the United States is on its front foot here. The only thing that could really change the equation is if the Iranians announce tomorrow that they have the capability for a nuclear weapon and they intend to use it. But the United States can hold out and can conduct these military operations, economic sanctions, and diplomatic talks for as long as necessary, and certainly longer than the people of Iran should be told to withstand.
0: I mean, you say that, but we know the U.S. President is under a lot of pressure back home. 70%, I believe, the latest polls of people not supporting this war. Does he really have as much time as you suggest?
3: Well, I think so. I mean, I continue to hear in the media this notion that there's public pressure, political pressure, and economic pressure. But let's talk about the facts. I'm probably

0: 2 miles from the Lincoln Memorial, where 500,000 people protested there in 1970 against the Vietnam War. There have been no protests outside of what you see on the internet. Politically, he's already accepted that he's going to lose the midterm elections, and he doesn't get reelected for any time again in his lifetime. And the economic situation, well, the stock market, which is his major barometer for the economy, is hitting record levels. So this, I wouldn't call it a fiction, but this misunderstanding of the press of what is really causing President Trump to make decisions, I think this notion that he is pressured by politics, by public opinion, or by elections is just completely wrong.
1: Okay, good to get your perspective, as always. Retired General Mark Kimmett there for us from Washington, D.C. Thank you.
0: Thank you.
1: Now, the military attacks between the U.S. and Iran come despite a ceasefire being in effect. That was announced back on April the 8th, followed by a week of intensive diplomacy in Pakistan. Those talks collapsed, and on April the 13th, the U.S. announced a naval blockade on Iran in a bid to open the Strait of Hormuz. 10 days later, President Trump ordered the U.S. Navy to destroy Iranian mine layers. Tensions steadily increased in the Strait of Hormuz, and by May the 4th, tit-for-tat strikes started after the U.S. launched Operation Project Freedom. Iran retaliated by hitting the UAE for the first time since the ceasefire began. Although strikes continued periodically throughout May, including direct combat exchanges over the waters off the Strait of Hormuz, there has been an uptick in strikes since June. Every day for the last week, there have been attacks from Iran, Israel, or the United States. Okay, we're joined by Osama bin Javeid. He's here in the studio with us. Osama, good to see you again. What is your sense of where we are tonight? Where do both sides stand?
2: Well, it appears that the United States has intent on showing Iran that it has the upper hand militarily. We can now tally about a dozen locations. We don't know the exact number of strikes, but it appears that the U.S. is still at it for the last few hours. And it appears a much larger cross-section of Iran that the U.S. is hitting tonight. So far, we have not seen those strikes stopping, and we've not seen any retaliation by Iran. So it appears that the U.S. is going to make it clear to the Iranians that it is serious about pushing them into that corner, proverbially, so that they can sign that deal. Now, the Iranian perspective on all of this is that this is a surrender deal. If it doesn't have what they want on that piece of paper, they're not going to sign it. And they can hold off the United States, as we've been hearing from various analysts in Tehran, that they've been able to survive and they're going to continue to survive because there is no way that an aerial campaign could dislodge an entire system from the Iranians. So it appears that we have now again, which is a strange paradox, that we are still within the confines of a ceasefire. No side has said that the ceasefire is void and we are going back to war. And now you're looking at least a dozen locations being hit in Iran. Iran expanding in the last few days, as you just mentioned, from striking the UAE only to striking Kuwait, lead to in the war before the ceasefire between February and April, on what it can lead to. Still, as the aftershocks of that are being felt, the Strait of Hormuz, it's been announced it is shut tonight. But it's essentially been blocked off, apart from a few vessels that have gone through. The entire economies of Gulf states are tattered at best. And you're seeing those aftershocks appear in the global economy as well, whether it's logistics chains, whether it's aluminium or urea or fertilizer or helium that is not being transferred, not just oil and gas. So it appears that these sides have not reached a point yet where in a war of attrition, one would say to the other that I've had enough, let's talk.
1: You were listening into that interview I was doing with General Mark Kimmett, and he was suggesting that the United States not under as much political pressure as, say, that seems to be suggested in the press or by various analysts. Do you agree with that? I mean, if you had a weighing scale in terms of the pressure on either side, who's feeling more pressure right now?

0: Well, I think there is a reason why you call this president the Teflon president, that there is nothing that seems to dent how he stands in the public. And as Mark Kimmett just pointed out, that he's probably decided that he's the upcoming elections in November are not going to go his way. So he has to come out winning. Whether and whatever form it takes, it's going to be determined by what happens on the negotiating table. I've been told by various parties who were close and privy to the information that there were two major errors. One was when J.D. Vance pulled out in Islamabad of a possible deal where Bakr Khalibaf, the highest level of contact between these two governments since the Iranian Revolution was made, there was a point where they could have done a deal. Them pulling out was not the right move. And then there was, after that escalated in the next few days and weeks, there was an unconditional, unlimited ceasefire that the US president announced. And that probably gave the Iranians the idea that if they continue to put pressure on the United States, continue to put pressure on this president, they are going to get their way. And that is where the conundrum is, that unless the Iranians believe that there is a ticking timeline that they really have to abide by, and the US president believes that he has to give something in order to get something in return, we're going to continue to see escalations like this.
1: Osama, good to get your analysis. As always, Osama bin Javed. OK, let's bring in Abbas Aslani. He's a senior research fellow at the Center for Middle East Strategic Studies. He joins us from Tehran. Abbas, so these latest strikes are being described as some of the most significant US strikes on Iran in recent weeks. From Tehran's perspective, where are we tonight?
2: Well, this has been the heaviest, you know, exchange of fire between the two sides since the establishment of the ceasefire following the recent war between the two sides. We are hearing from the American side that they are trying to push Iran toward a memorandum of understanding under pressure to see more concessions. What is practically, you know, taking place is that not only we are not getting closer to an agreement, but we are distancing from it. Because normally under pressure, Iran does not soften its stance, but hardens it. And the lack of consistency in the American side, coupled with the lack of trust from the Iranian side toward the United States, has created, you know, uncertainty, and this has been clouding the atmosphere of the negotiations. And this is, in some ways, you know, complicating the situation. And Iran will see no option but to escalate, to de-escalate, because we have been seeing that the restraint from the Iranian side has been interpreted as a sign of weakness by the US or Israel. So Tehran wants to change this misconception and somehow create a leverage or, let's say, deterrence against additional attacks against the country. So that's why a response from the Iranian side will be inevitable. But we are expecting to see the change in the quality in a way that it will be aimed at stopping further attacks against the country.
1: So escalate to de-escalate, what do you think that's actually going to look like in reality?
2: Well, that has been questioned, that how Iran could establish that deterrence. But the point is that the United States has been trying to somehow keep the level of tensions to a certain level and to somehow carry out the strikes in a calibrated manner. We are not yet witnessing a regional war. Iran has been warning that in the case of and if a new round of conflict emerges, that will not be limited to the region, or the consequences can go beyond the region. We might be expecting opening a new front by Yemenis, including in the Bab al-Mandab, or Iran targeting American assets in the region. And the only thing that Iran thinks that the Americans will be willing to stop this or give concessions is that they will be in a point that they will feel the pain and face the consequences. So every action that could inflict heavier costs on the American side will be in the agenda for Iranian side. And depending on the quality of the attacks, which are expected to continue and come from the American side, I think Iran will try to respond. We have been hearing from the Iranian armed forces that a crushing

0: responses awaited. And but the scale, size, and quality depends on the continuation of the conflict. But it, at least what we are expecting it to be, is more severe in comparison to the recent ones.
1: Okay, thank you so much for that. Abbas Aslani, a senior research fellow at the Center for Middle East Strategic Studies. Okay, I just want to go back to Washington and speak to our chief U.S. correspondent, Alan Fisher. Alan, so U.S. President Donald Trump has been doing an interview on Fox News and talking about the Iranian situation. What exactly has he been saying?
2: Well, this was a phone call to one of Fox's correspondents from the Situation Room. You'll remember that I reported he'd left the Oval Office some time ago. It appears that he moved to the Situation Room. He would be there with a number of his senior advisors. In this interview, he said he'd spoken to Iranian officials directly. That would be an interesting development. He says the Iranians asked him to stop the bombing. He says it will not have long to go. And the idea is that he would get Iran to the negotiating table. He says that Israel was not involved in any of the attacks, but this is a U.S. operation led by, obviously, CENTCOM down in Florida. Donald Trump talked about it when he was in the Oval Office several hours ago. Pete Hegseth confirmed that CENTCOM had presented a number of plans to Donald Trump. And then just after 5:15 local time here on the East Coast, so about 2.5 hours ago, they said that the operation in Iran was underway. So if we take Donald Trump at his word, it would appear that tonight's operation is not going to be as long as the one as we saw on Tuesday. That was three waves of attacks at 20 sites. We are told that the Americans are targeting mainly the southern part of the country. Again, radar and defense systems are there. But Donald Trump says that this operation launched in the last couple of hours could soon be over. But he reserves the right to strike again.
1: OK. Alan Fisher, our chief U.S. correspondent there with the latest in Washington. Don't forget, there's lots more on all our latest developments on our website, aljazeera.com. Our coverage of the war between the US, Israel and Iran continues after Inside Story.
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5: The nine countries believed to hold nuclear weapons have spent a record $119 billion on their arsenals. The U.S. budget was more than all the others combined, according to an anti-proliferation group. So why the huge surge, and what does it mean for the future of disarmament? This is Inside Story.

0: Hello and welcome to the program. I'm Fully Batibo. In 2025, spending on nuclear arms hit record levels, just 9 years on from a legally binding UN treaty outlawing such weapons. 99 countries backed that agreement. Not included are any of the 9 countries believed to hold such weaponry, though Israel does not confirm or deny it's a nuclear armed power. According to the International Campaign to Abolish Nuclear Weapons, spending increased 19% last year. Another group, the Stockholm International Peace Research Institute, says there are more than 12,000 nuclear warheads worldwide, the vast majority held by the US and Russia, which has more than any other nation. So what's driving the surge and what are the dangers? And what are the hopes for disarmament? We'll explore all of this with our guests shortly. First, this report from Amma Boateng.
1: Japan, August 1945. The US dropped 2 nuclear bombs on Hiroshima and Nagasaki. The explosions killed more than 200,000 people, some immediately, others in the months afterwards, with many more dying in the following years from illnesses caused by the fallout. A shocked world came together through the newly founded United Nations to agree to contain the spread of nuclear weapons. A non-proliferation treaty was signed in 1968. At the time, 5 countries

0: has had nuclear arms: the US, Russia, China, the UK and France. They were able to keep their weapons with a promise to move towards disarmament. But nearly 60 years later, there are now 9 nuclear-armed countries, and between them, spending a record amount on their arsenals. The International Campaign to Abolish Nuclear Weapons, or ICAN, estimates that last year, these countries spent 190. Another report by the Stockholm International Peace and Research Institute estimates that together, the US and Russia possess around 83% of all stockpiled nuclear warheads, reversing decades of efforts to reduce the numbers and role of nuclear weapons. The significant rise in spending, despite those existing agreements, is raising more questions about the role and importance of nuclear weapons in years to come. Amma Boateng, Al Jazeera, for Inside Story.
1: Let's bring in our guest now for today's show. From Vienna, Tariq Raouf, former head of verification and security policy coordination at the International Atomic Energy Agency. In Geneva, we have Susie Snyder, director of programs at the International Campaign to Abolish Nuclear Weapons. And in London, Karn Ross, founder of the Independent Diplomat, a non-profit advisory group. Thank you all for joining us on Inside Story. Susie Snyder in Geneva, let me start with you. Is this the biggest nuclear spending surge since the end of the Cold War, or does the word surge actually understate what's happening?
2: Well, we've been tracking this type of spending for the last 6 years, and on average, we see an increase of about 10%. Last year was almost double that. So it is by far one of the largest increases we have ever seen. In fact, since this type of tracking has gone on, and we use all public source information, this is the most we've ever seen spent in a single year on nuclear weapons. It seems like a demonstration of a commitment to a new nuclear arms race, something that is putting the world at jeopardy.
1: So what exactly is the most alarming trend in these numbers, Susie? Is it the total amount, the speed of the increase, or who is driving it?
2: I think for me, to be honest, it's the total amount. When we think about almost $120 billion, and you think about the crises that the world is facing in other directions, for example, I'm here in Geneva where there's a UN fiscal crisis. What this country spent on nuclear weapons last year alone could have paid for 32 years of the UN budget. And it's dangerous how fast this spending increase is taking place. And it shows new commitments to extending the life of arsenals, even from countries that have committed legally under the Non-Proliferation Treaty to disarm them.
1: All right, Tariq Raouf in Vienna, what specifically happened, in your view, in the past 2 to 3 years to produce such a dramatic jump in spending? And what does it say about the future of arms control?
3: Well, first of all, there has been a stasis between Washington and Moscow in terms of negotiating a new Strategic Arms Reduction Treaty. The last one expired between the two countries in February of this year. The war in Ukraine starting in 2022 also put a damper between Washington and Moscow in terms of negotiating a new agreement. So we have still about 12,300 nuclear weapons, but we should remember that since 1945, the world has built more than 112,000 nuclear weapons. So somewhere around 98,000 nuclear warheads have already been dismantled. So our remaining challenge is to dismantle these 12,300 or so warheads, which exist in 9 nuclear-armed countries and 5 non-nuclear weapon states. Mm. And they are deployed at 107 locations, and of this, more than 2,000 are on a ready-to-launch basis, which is really extremely worrying in today's environment.
1: Right. Tariq, on that, you know, SIPRI says that nuclear risks are rising even though the number of total warheads is in decline. Can you explain that paradox for us?
3: First of all, we have new types of delivery systems, the supersonic delivery systems, hypersonic delivery systems. The gap between large conventional weapons and small yield nuclear weapons is now largely disappearing. So we can now have conventional weapons used with strategic effect to even try to take out nuclear bases and decision makers. Plus the increasing tension between China, Russia, and the United States.

0: is contributing to this increase, both in military spending, as well as increasing the risks of inadvertent or accidental launch. And finally, artificial intelligence is taking more and more of a role in targeting, which is one reason why Israel and the United States have hit 13,000, apparently, targets in Iran, all driven by this AI platform called Maven.
1: Yeah. We'll come back to the role of artificial intelligence and improved technology in just a few minutes. Khan Ross, let me bring you into the conversation. Your thoughts about why spending has accelerated so sharply, and what does this record spending tell us about where the world is heading on nuclear policy?
2: Well, there's three things. Number one, China is seeking rapidly to increase its nuclear arsenal of strategic weapons to achieve some kind of parity with Russia and the US. That's one driver. The other is that Russia and the US are also spending huge amounts to modernize their nuclear arsenals. And as the previous speaker has said, there's a kind of proliferation of different kinds of delivery systems, such as hypersonic weapons, nuclear-powered cruise missiles. I'm afraid it's a long list. But there is a deeper reason for all of this, which is basically the collapse of the understandings that governed the use of, or rather the non-use of nuclear weapons, in particular

0: not entirely, but such an understanding seems to have disappeared.
1: Why is that, Khan? Where do you think specifically diplomacy has failed in stopping today's nuclear revival?
0: Well, one thing is the anti-nuclear disarmament treaties have been allowed to crumble with almost no international reaction, whether you're talking about the START agreement or the NPT itself, the Non-Proliferation Treaty, which is basically ineffective. It's not really having any effect. The review conferences are not able to agree anything. So we are pretty much in a world where there are no global or regional disarmament agreements governing the holdings of nuclear weapons. But the other reason is, I think, even more alarming, which is where, in the places where a nuclear exchange is most likely, there is no mutual understanding between the likely protagonists of their nuclear doctrine. Mm. So India and Pakistan, North Korea and South Korea, even Ukraine and Russia, there is no understanding, no discussion of the circumstances under which nuclear weapons might be used, thereby making their use much more likely.
1: Yeah, very interesting. Let me come to you, Susie, on that. And ICAN has said, of course, that a single day's nuclear spending could feed more than 2 million people. But critics will argue that security is the prerequisite for development. What would you respond to that?
2: Well, we have to look at how we provide security. And I think that investment in nuclear weapons is not a smart strategy to do so. Just as Khan was saying, people have forgotten what the meaning is of nuclear deterrence. The one thing we know is that deterrence can fail at any moment, and that could set off a cascading chain of nuclear exchange, which would put countries at risk far from the actual site of detonation. That's something that we have seen. So this spending, what we're looking at, how we provide security, do we invest in weapon systems that cannot be used within the laws of war, or do we invest in systems that have shown to be effective in today's modern conflicts? And I think nuclear weapons have not been used in warfare since 1945, and they are not a tool of war. There is a taboo against this, and while it is under threat, it still exists. And that's a line that this kind of spending threatened, that we need to make sure we keep that taboo in place at the very least, right, to prevent the use of these weapons, because we know they're devastating.
1: Which countries, Susie, which countries' nuclear policies concerns you the most right now, and why?
2: To be honest, it's a difficult question, because when it comes down to it, the decision to use nuclear weapons lies with the head of state. And I honestly have a hard time trusting these nine men to have the best interests of the entire world in their hands and at the forefront of their minds at any moment. And that is a difficulty with nuclear weapons overall, right? Because if you believe in nuclear deterrence policy, you are putting your trust in your enemy, that they will not use nuclear weapons. They will not make a first strike. I'm worried about all of their policies, and I'm worried that those who do or come close to making these decisions might have forgotten what the impacts of these weapons are, and that it will likely impact their own populations just as much as those of their enemy.
1: Tariq Rauf, let me come to you. Of course, have a great deal of experience working at the International Atomic Energy Agency. There's been a lot of talk about Iran's nuclear program. Same question as I asked Susie, which of these nuclear policies, which countries worry you the most right now today, and why?
3: Well, first of all, I'd like to make two comments on the comments made by our colleague from London. While it is correct that China is building up and it's seeking parity with Russia and the United States, that is only in connection with deployed nuclear weapons. Both Russia and the United States have roughly about 5,000 nuclear weapons each, so China is not building 5,000 weapons. As far as India and Pakistan are concerned, they are in some respects more responsible. They have an agreement on not to attack nuclear facilities. That cannot be said about the United States and Israel, which attacked nuclear facilities in Iran, which were fully safeguarded. The last inspections were done on the 11th of June. So now there is a lot of concern because, again, today President Trump seems to have lost his cool with the Iranians and threatened them with dire punishment. So my concern more is in Europe, the war between Ukraine and Russia, as Ukraine acquires more and more longer-range drones, which would attack strategic bases.

0: were strategic weapons that Russia has to deter the United States are located, and some of their strategic bombers are destroyed. That could create pressures. And already the Biden administration warned President Zelensky not to attack strategic bases in Russia, but that doesn't seem to have deterred Ukraine, given irresponsible attacks on civilian targets by Russia in Ukraine.
1: Karn, your response. You don't seem to agree with what Tariq was saying there.
2: I wouldn't make a distinction between those places. I don't think India and Pakistan have a stable nuclear relationship at all. They only went to war last year with aerial attacks deep into each other's territory. If, say, there were a large-scale, quote-unquote, terrorist attack by Islamist militants in India, Islamist militants based from Pakistan, India would be driven to respond in a very aggressive way. And the triggers for nuclear use in Pakistan may well be past North Korea. We have not a clue the circumstances under which Kim Jong-un would use nuclear weapons, a country that is rapidly arming itself, not only of tactical nuclear weapons, but also strategic delivery systems that could hit the United States. The Middle East, well, where do you start? To say there is any semblance of a shared agreement over the use of nuclear weapons in the Middle East would be absurd. We are so far away from a kind of security agreement, a framework for the whole region, perhaps even a nuclear-free agreement for the whole region. You know, we are very, very far away from that. Europe too. Yeah. Ukraine, Tariq's absolutely right. It's a major risk. But there,
1: what about the UK, Karn? Let me ask you about the UK specifically, because one of the most surprising findings is that of the report, the ICAN report or the CIPRI report, is that the UK has overtaken Russia, in fact, as the world's third largest nuclear spender. What explains that, and what does it tell us about the priorities of the British state right now, Karn?
2: Well, the British government is spending a great deal on modernising its nuclear deterrent, buying new submarines and missiles at vast expense. But the other unnoticed thing that's going on in the UK and indeed Europe as a whole is that the US is increasing its deployment of tactical nuclear weapons, so-called tactical nuclear weapons, which can have a yield of 50 kilotons, which is three times greater than the bomb used in Hiroshima. There appears to be a rapid increase in the deployment of these tactical weapons, B-61 bombs, they're called, in Britain, but also on continental Europe, maybe Turkey and elsewhere, bizarrely in response to the fact that Trump is less committed to the conventional military defence of Europe. This appears to be an appeal from the Europeans for greater security through tactical nuclear deployments. This is a very bizarre and paradoxical and indeed worrying development.
1: All right, Susie, your thoughts about that. And I also wanted to ask you about artificial intelligence, which we touched on at the beginning of the discussion. Both ICAN and CIPRI have raised concerns about AI. How worried should we be about AI becoming integrated into nuclear decision-making?
3: Well, I think that it is a very legitimate concern around the integration of AI into nuclear decision-making, and for a number of reasons. One of them is that we don't know to what extent artificial intelligence may be integrated into the process. While we doubt and we've heard from some states that they will not leave the decision to launch to AI, we know for sure that it will compress decision-making time. We also know very well that AI in its current state has a tendency to, frankly, hallucinate. And if it's AI-guided intelligence that makes the suggestion of how to handle different situations, there's a fear that it may suggest things based on false evidence that it won't even be able to identify what is false. And as human beings, we have this sort of automation bias. We kind of tend to think as people that we can trust machines that have been programmed to do a job, to do the job they've been programmed to do. And that ignores some of these issues like hallucinations. It ignores and forgets the fact that this decision-making may be compressed. And the thing that worries me the most is that we don't think about the unintended consequences of these different processes. I've noted that at the last General Assembly, Mexico introduced a resolution supported by many

0: countries to limit the application of artificial intelligence to nuclear decisions and nuclear systems, and that that has generated a lot of debate. It's a useful debate. This is a point in which these nuclear-armed countries can come to some initial agreement and perhaps open the door on future arms control negotiations, because I think they themselves are worried about the speed and the rate of this technology's development and what it might mean in an AI race coupled with nuclear weapons.
1: All right, Tariq, your thoughts about that, the role and how worried we should be about artificial intelligence and the future of all the agreements. I mean, during the Cold War, there were guardrails, there were treaties, hotlines, diplomatic channels, and today's nuclear powers seem to be operating with fewer constraints than their predecessors. So how do we fix it? And are the treaties that are still in place today still relevant? And if not, what do we replace them with?
2: Well, in 2024, the Austrian government held a big international conference here in Vienna on the role of artificial intelligence in decision-making in military systems. And none of the technology holders, Russia, China, United States, France, UK, India, and others, were interested the least bit in having any technical restraints on the technology. They used the argument that the gun lobby uses, that the technology doesn't kill people, people kill people. But as Susie has pointed out, we now are facing increased pressures for automation and for relying more and more on artificial intelligence models. Now, of course, she's right that artificial intelligence can compress decision time, but it can also extend early warning time. If artificial intelligence is used in satellites for early warning, they could probably distinguish much earlier between a rail attack and a false attack or a false signal. There's no guarantee that it would do it, but one shouldn't completely rule out artificial intelligence role in early warning. But in terms of taking the decision to launch nuclear weapons, this is where we need more than one human. But relying on a single human being is also very risky because the human being might not be mentally stable or might be in a murderous mood. And most of the men who are now in charge of nuclear weapons are all old men. Mm. Only three of them are relatively young. And one can question whether these old men are cognitively sentient, whether they really understand what nuclear weapons can do. And ICANN and others have also talked about global warming and the effect on the world's climate and agriculture, were there even to be a small nuclear detonation or a small nuclear war. And the International Commission of the Red Cross and Red Crescent has said a few years ago that no country has the capacity to deal with the consequences of the use of even a single large nuclear weapon.
1: All right, Karin, your thoughts. No country has the capacity to deal with the use of a single use of a nuclear weapon. So what do we do about this? And are the existing doctrines equipped to deal with AI systems and automated technologies?
3: Absolutely not. I mean, we're looking at a very disturbing and alarming picture. There is an urgent need to rebuild strategic, global, and perhaps above all, regional understandings about the use of nuclear weapons, under what circumstances they would be used, perhaps pursuing a policy like prohibition of the doctrine of first use, a no first use policy for all countries, because NATO and various other countries still propose that they have the right to first use nuclear weapons in a situation of overwhelming conventional attack. That is very risky. China, ironically, has been the one to propose a no first use policy. But the other issue is, I think, deeper than this. Why on earth do we, as a human race in the 21st century, rely on a technology that could end civilization to preserve our peace? It is inherently self-contradictory.
1: But how do you respond to those who say, Karin, that nuclear weapons in fact preserve peace and therefore justify the cost?
3: Correlation is not causation. We can't assume that the existence of nuclear weapons is why we've had peace. And in any case, if you ask the people of Vietnam, Afghanistan and Ukraine, we have not had peace. We've had considerable conflict, and you could argue that the use of the existence of nuclear weapons has made such bloody conflict more likely, not less. Nuclear weapons are a source of instability, not stability, and it's time we talked about getting rid of

0: all of them, and indeed taking away the right of states to deploy weapons of mass killing. In what part of human history did we give that right to states to behave in this murderous, self-annihilating way?
1: All right, Susie, your thoughts. What can still be done? What policy decision could most reduce nuclear risks today?
2: So what we have seen through history is that a combination of internal pressures and external pressures, I call it the sandwich method of diplomacy, can actually shift state positions, including when it comes to decisions around nuclear weapons. And I think that's what we're trying to do. So with ICAN, we're building up a public movement that highlights things like the cost of these weapons, the opportunity costs of these weapons, but we're also working with states. You mentioned it in the intro, there are 99 states that have joined, signed or ratified the Treaty on the Prohibition of Nuclear Weapons, and they are working collectively to put direct diplomatic pressure, and at quite high levels, on these nuclear-armed countries. And these two things work in conjunction to shift those policies, and it's urgent.
1: Okay, briefly, Tariq, your thoughts. Is there a diplomatic pathway left to reduce nuclear risks?
3: Unfortunately, as the NPT review conference showed, and you showed the clips at the beginning, at the moment, I do not see any space, unfortunately, among the five official nuclear weapon states, the four unofficial nuclear weapon states, and about 30 other countries that rely on extended deterrence or nuclear sharing. They have a new argument now that NATO's extended deterrence or American nuclear sharing has prevented many countries in Europe, South Korea, and Japan from developing their own nuclear weapons. So we first need to restore what we call habits of dialogue and stability. We need diplomats to talk to each other to reach common solutions for the betterment of humanity.
1: Thank you all very much for a great conversation. Thank you, Tariq Rauf, Susie Snyder, Khan Ross. Thank you for joining us. And thank you, too, for watching. 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From me, Fuli Batibo, and the whole team here in Doha, thanks for watching. The news is next on Al Jazeera.

0: The biggest World Cup in history is about to kick off, and Donald Trump is front and center.
1: The US is co-hosting with Canada and Mexico against a changing geopolitical backdrop.
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3: Is the U.S.-Israeli war on Iran dragging the world to an economic meltdown? 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